0: opening, here the air hiss out. They can't keep it open very long at that rate. They lose too much atmosphere.
1: Come on, we better make a run for it.
0: We'll just have to chance being seen.
1: There's a ship. It's coming in now. Looks like one of your fleets.
0: It is. See, it's the Vistros. I was attached to that very ship.
1: Now, here's the edge. Look at that. I must go down 10 miles.
0: Hurry now. On my back.
1: Right.
0: Are you secure?
1: Secure. Lower away.
0: Apparently, we were not seen.
1: No, the ship is continuing up. You're right about this portal. It's good we moved quickly. It's closing already. Now that we're under, I'll take off this mask of my spacesuit. Your perception is sharper than mine, Beryl. Can you tell how far it is to the bottom?
0: About 16 miles.
1: 16 miles? It's incredible.
0: That is to the bottom, but my sonic detectors indicate several levels above that.
1: Well, of course, there would be several. Remember, Sacro said that this race has been forced to dig deeper and deeper into their planet as the sun died and the internal heat of the planetary crust cooled.
0: At our rate of fall, we should reach the bottom in about 5 minutes. I could drop faster, but we had better proceed slowly until we can see what lies below us.
1: Wait, stop a second.
0: Is something wrong?
1: No, but something just occurred to me. I'd like your reaction to it.
0: Certainly. What do you suggest?
1: If these insect men have been digging themselves deeper into this planet, the levels above the bottom must be deserted. But they must be connected to the lowest level at many places.
0: Your reasoning is sound, planet man.
1: Well, let's not descend then to the lowest level where we know the insect men are probably on guard. We'll stop at the first level we come to and work our way down.
0: An excellent idea, and the first level is close by. I'll continue our descent.
1: You're right. There it is. Better angle over that way.
0: I'm doing it now.
1: Bit more. All right, hold it. I'll climb down off your back. Cut your jets.
0: There's very little light. Can you see?
1: Not very well.
0: I'll go first, then. My sonic detectors enable me to move in darkness.
1: I think it's safe enough away from the shaft to use my spacesuit floods. I doubt that any of the insect men ever come up to this level. Look at this dust. No one's been here for hundreds of years.
0: I believe your estimate is correct. By the way, planet man, suppose Slats did break out of the magnetic field of this planet and returns for help. Do you think he and the Mardi will follow us down here?
1: Well, that's up to them. Sacro will tell them where we are. If I know Slats, there'll be no holding him up there.
0: I hope for your sake and those of the slaves down below that Slats made it. Our chance of success alone are few, if any.
1: Well, it's too late to worry about that now. Let's see if we can find some way down to the level.
2: Slats aboard the Alpha calling Rura of the Mardi. Come in, Rura. Now, where is that gal? Just like a woman, when you want to talk to her, you can't find her. Come in, Rura. This is Slats.
3: Slats, this is Rura. I thought you'd be halfway to Earth by now, but the cosmic locator shows you're heading back up here. What's up?
2: Can you get a fleet of ships headed toward me at once?
3: Ships? I'll use the dimension warper.
2: Look, don't argue. Get those ships. Planet Man's in trouble.
4: Slats has made contact with the Mardi. Will they help him try to rescue Dantro? We'll be back in a moment. So, level off. When we left Dantro and Barrow, they were making their way underground to the fearful headquarters of the insect people. Slats and Rura of the Mardi are attempting to help rescue Dantro and Barrow from the dying insect planet.
2: Is the fleet on the way?
5: They should join us any minute. I gave the necessary orders and then had myself sent aboard the Alpha with the dimension warper. Now, would you mind telling me what this is all about?
2: Okay, and I'm sorry if I sounded kind of rough before, but I'm worried about Dantro. See, the last I saw him, he and Barrow were headed down toward an apparently dead planet, but it's far from dead. You see, we were on our way.
1: There must be a connection to the level below this one somewhere near here.
0: I'm sure we will find it, but be careful. The walls and ceilings of this chamber are not too solid. Through the centuries, the supports must have rusted away.
1: Well, I guess they'll hold a little while longer. They've held up this long. Hey, what's that over there?
0: It looks like a passageway that's been sealed. I'll
1: bet that's what we're looking for. It's probably been sealed to keep the heat and air from escaping from below.
0: What are you going to do?
1: I'll try to cut an opening through it with my heat projector. Stand back.
0: It seems to resist heat.
1: I'll send the projector up to full range. No luck.
0: Perhaps my boring arm will tunnel through it.
1: That would take too long. I'll use a few explosive pellets from this hand detonator.
0: What about these walls? They're not too solid.
1: We'll have to chance it. Get back a little further, Barrel. He's really set up quite a blast.
0: Planet Man, get back. The roof is caving in.
1: Come on, Barrow. We'll have to try to get through before the whole cavern caves in. We'll never get through then.
0: Hurry, Planet Man. This whole chamber is coming down.
2: There it is, you see, Roar. The first planet from that white dwarf. Wait, I'll cut the drive.
5: Why don't we go in a little closer?
2: Well, I told you about that magnetic field. No sense getting in too close until your fleet catches up with us.
5: You needn't fear getting trapped again. Our fleet is neutral to any such field.
2: No, it's not just that. I think we ought to have some sort of plan before we get any closer. There's some hostile ships, too, remember?
5: Oh, I don't forget so quickly, Flats, but you're right about the plan. What would you suggest?
2: Your ships have invisibility shields?
5: Correct. The shields not only make them invisible to the eye, but also prevent their being picked up on any detection apparatus.
2: Well, I think the first thing to do is to get rid of those characters that tried to blast me out of space. They don't know I broke out of the field, you see. They probably figure I crashed on the planet. When they see the Alpha again, they won't waste any time trying to get rid of me.
5: Well, what will that gain us?
2: Well, here's the pitch. When the fleet gets here, you transfer aboard the flagship. Have them all cut in their invisibility shields and follow me in.
5: I see your plan now. Those other ships will think you're still alone and close in. When they get close enough, our ships will simply destroy them.
2: That's the ticket, Rurigail. Boy, are those babies going to get a surprise. But listen, save one for me, huh? I haven't forgotten the way they tried to gang up on me.
5: As you wish. But don't be unnecessarily reckless. Remember, our main problem is to save Planet Man.
2: Don't worry about me. Hey, there goes the detector. Flash him the recognition signal. Might be my friends coming out to play.
5: We'll soon know. If it's the Mardi, they'll reply at once. It's the fleet from home, all right.
2: All right. Have them form in a perimeter around the Alpha.
5: Hello, this is Rura aboard the Alpha calling the Mardi flagship Tonat. Hello, Tonat. Form a protective perimeter around the Alpha and send your space launch for me. I'm coming aboard. I'll give the rest of your orders in person. Now, Slap. As soon as we've eliminated those other ships, I'll come back aboard the Alpha. Then we'll go down to the surface of that planet.
2: And the sooner the better, Rura, my gal. The sooner the better.
0: Planet Man, where are you? My detectors show that you are nearby, but I cannot see your light.
1: Back here, Barrel. I'm caught under some rocks.
0: Don't move. You may just cause another cave-in. I think I'll be able to lift them off with my propulsion unit, but we'll have to move very slowly. This cavern is not in much better shape than the one we left.
1: Whatever you say, but hurry. I'm afraid the insect men must have instruments that will register that cave-in. They're probably on their way here now.
4: Dantro and Barrel have probably revealed their presence to the insect people. Can Slats get to Dantro before the insect people? We'll be back in a moment. But first, here is a message the Planet Man wants you to hear.

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Rocket millions of light years into space with Dan Trow, the Planet Man.

0: Will you have a polo, dear Liza? Dear Liza, will you have a polo, dear Liza? 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
1: How very kind of you, dear Henry. I most certainly will. I'll have three or four or maybe more.
0: But you take me old tube.
1: Because they happen to be my tube of polo, dear Henry. Have one.

0: 31 and a half, 32, 33, 35, 40, and 10 is 50, and 50 is a pound. 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
13: 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Quandary Phase.

0: Far out in the uncharted backwaters of the unfashionable end of the western spiral arm of the galaxy, an utterly insignificant little blue-green planet once orbited a small, unregarded yellow sun. The planet's cetacean life forms were so amazingly advanced that they decided not to climb, gasping onto the land, grow fur, and evolve into apes, but instead returned to live in its ocean deeps, playing, eating, playing, sleeping, playing and singing songs, playfully. There was no need for digital watches or mobile phones for the dolphins. However, apart from a girl in a cafe in Rickmansworth, who was in no position to do anything about it, the dolphins alone knew that although the Earth was a perfect and wonderful thing, transcending its many petty abuses by men, mice, and Magrathians, it could not survive the attentions of the Vogon constructor fleet. Not as it was, anyway. And not with a politician's chance in the truth-telling contest of them surviving its demolition. So they engineered an escape plan. The dolphins to a distant world indescribably found, indescribably arrived at. The humans back on a new Earth, pulled in from shadowy dimensions to replace the old one. The continuity of life between Earths was virtually unbroken, save for the departure of the dolphins, some duplication of human identities, and a hairline fracture in time, sensed only by Arthur Dent, and Fenchurch, the girl from the cafe, with whom he has now fallen hopelessly in love. The scientist, Wonko the Sane, has explained to them that the mysterious gift of beautiful grey glass bowls, each has received, bearing the engraving "So long and thanks for all the fish," was a goodbye present from the dolphins, replaying their last message when gently tapped.
1: This bowl was brought to you by the campaign to save the humans. We bid you farewell.
0: With this issue resolved, but other questions still requiring answers, Arthur and Fenchurch have decided it's time to move on. Hitching a ride home from Heathrow to collect Arthur's bowl from his cottage in Somerset, or rather the useful Babel fish that he contains, all they need now is a staggering coincidence, such as the arrival of a flying saucer, or the exercise of some pretty nifty reverse temporal engineering, such as the arrival of a flying saucer. As reverse temporal engineering is not evidently being exercised at this point in the narrative, coincidence is their best bet.
2: Talk about a coincidence. Me picking you up again, and your girlfriend, of course.
3: In the rain, of course.
2: Well, we know that that's not a coincidence, do we?
3: Didn't think you'd still be driving a lorry, Rob. Doesn't being rain god come with a car?
2: Stuff the rain god. One paragraph in the Sun and I'm hijacked by a bunch of scientists. An example of a spontaneous paracausal meteorological phenomenon.
4: A what?
2: That's what I said. See, if they find something they can't understand, they like to call it something normal people can't understand or pronounce. If everybody just went around calling me a rain god, that'd suggest everybody knows something the scientists don't. Well, they couldn't have that, so they call it something which says it's theirs and not everybody else's. Then they set about finding some way of proving it's not what everybody else says it is, but something they say it is.
3: Are we there yet?
2: And if it turns out that everybody else is right, everybody else will still be wrong because the scientists will simply call me, supernormal. Not paranormal or supernatural, because everybody else thinks they know what these mean now. No, a supernormal incremental precipitation inducer. That's it. Oh, and by the way, they probably want to shove a quasi in there somewhere to protect themselves. But rain god or not, they said that either way you wouldn't catch them going on holiday with me. So I told them to stuff it, and I came back to work.
3: Do you mind if we listen to the radio?
2: Help yourself.
3: Thanks.
5: David discovers evidence of reverse temporal engineering in Brian Aldridge's past. And just before news of the continuing situation in London...
4: Continuing situation?
2: Yeah, haven't you heard the news?
4: We've been in California.
6: Trisha McMillan.
3: Me? Trisha McMillan?
2: Wow. There's a photo of her in today's Sun coming out of some club in New York.
3: Good grief. Trillion. But blonde.
2: She could try on my galoshes any time.
4: Wasn't Trillian the name of the girl you met up there?
3: Yes. But this one's American.
2: Yeah, oh, she's English by birth. Yeah. Still lives here, I think.
7: BBC Radio 4, the news with Charlotte Green.
6: There's been an emergency session of Parliament following the arrival of the huge flying saucer, which landed on Knightsbridge 3 days ago.
3: What?
6: Meanwhile, the pattern of pub riots across West London seems to have died down. The reports are coming in of an isolated incident last night in the buffet car of a Great Western
3: Express
6: train.
3: Pub riots, buffet cars, it's a familiar pattern.
6: A pile of rubble was harrowed.
2: We're here!
4: Oh, that's very kind of you, Mr. McKenna. Arthur! This is your cottage, is it?
3: What? Oh, yes. Thank you.
4: Thank you.
7: Just as I thought. The front door lock's been picked.
4: Everything all right?
3: Yes. Tell you what, can you pop to the shop and get some milk and bread? I'll, put the kettle on.
4: Sure.
7: After I found out how drunk our guest is.
8: Hello?
7: Of course.
8: Ford, wake up and get your shoes off the coffee table.
9: Huh? Huh? Oh, hello, Arthur. Oh, have you the faintest idea how hard it is to tap into the British phone system from the Pleiades? I can see that you haven't, so I'll tell you over the very large mug of black coffee that you were about to make me.
8: You'd better come into the kitchen, then.
9: Oh, yeah. Oh, I'm a little space-lagged.
10: You look as if you've been sleeping in a corridor for a month when it doesn't get vacuumed.
8: I have been. And before that, I was on a scout ship at the Sirius Cybernetics Corporation, from where I was trying to get a BT operator to help me. But they keep asking you where you're calling from. And you tell them Letchworth, and they say you couldn't be coming in on that circuit. What are you doing?
3: Making you black coffee.
8: Oh. What's this?
10: Cornflakes.
8: And this?
10: Paprika.
8: Well, the boxes don't stack up very well. What was I saying?
3: About not phoning from Letchworth.
8: Oh, yeah. You know how I hate those smug, serious cybernetic salesmen. Slick-suited creeps of the cosmos, flogging computer operating systems that crash more often than air cars built on the Friday ship. They have persuaded the universe that if it doesn't continually upgrade itself at enormous expense, it has no right to call itself fruity. This guy was on a 5-year mission to seek out and explore strange new worlds and tell them to share and enjoy his overhyped bloatware. Where's that coffee?
3: I'm waiting for the kettle to boil.
8: Use the hot tap. Ah, I have now remembered what I did next. I saved civilization as we know it. I knew it was something like that. So there I was. And what I did was...
3: I can't hear what you're saying. Paul, what are you doing? I've got your coffee. Oh, for goodness sake, that was a perfectly good chair.
8: Where have you been?
3: Making some coffee.
8: You missed the best bit. You missed the bit where I jumped the guy. Now I'll have to jump him all over again.
3: That also was a useful chair. Slightly worn, but perfectly serviceable.
8: First time was better.
3: I see. And, what are all the ice cubes for?
8: What? You missed the suspended animation facility? That's where I put the guy. Well, I had to, didn't I?
3: So it would seem. Oh, why is the phone...
8: Don't touch that!
3: But it's off the hook.
8: I know, but listen to it.
11: 48 and 10.
3: It's the speaking clock.
8: Beep, beep, beep is exactly what is being heard all over that guy's ship while he sleeps in the ice, going slowly round a little-known moon of Sassafras Magna, the London speaking clock.
3: I see. Why?
8: Why? With a bit of luck, the phone bill will bankrupt the buggers.
3: I've really had enough of phones. Keep ringing and ringing, and just when I get to it, it stops.
8: Ah, sorry, that was me. Wanted to see if you'd found out. The Earth had suddenly reappeared. In the end, I assumed you had, because you didn't meet me in the bar in Handold City, which had the virtue of being a lot less boring than helping the people of the planet Cricket learn how to bowl a leg over, but was in fact a dump.
3: Leg spinner. And I'm not surprised. Now, regret though I may the answer, how did you get here?
8: Ah, where's the cassette player? Ah! Oh, here, I taped it for you.
11: It is estimated to be nearly a mile across, with a hatchway which crashed down through the Harrods food halls, demolishing Harvey Nichols. After some time, an immense silver robot, 100 feet tall, emerged.
8: Oh, dramatic arrival, don't you think?
3: You stowed away aboard that robot ship?
8: Yes.
12: I call... In peace, take me to your lizard.
3: Take me to your lizard?
8: It comes from a very ancient democracy, you see.
3: What? A world of lizards?
8: No, nothing anything like so straightforward. On its world, the people are people. The leaders are lizards. The people hate the lizards, and the lizards rule the people. They use brainwashing. Reality TV, lifestyle magazines, the usual stuff.
3: If it's a democracy, why don't the people get rid of the lizards?
8: It honestly doesn't occur to them. They've all got the vote, so they all pretty much assume that the government they voted in, more or less, approximates to the government they want, so they go back to watching TV.
3: You mean they actually vote for the lizards?
8: Oh, yes, of course.
3: But why?
8: Because if they didn't vote for a lizard, the wrong lizard might get in. Got any gin?
3: But that's terrible.
8: Listen, bud. If I had an altarian dollar for every time I heard one bit of the universe look at another bit of the universe and say, that's terrible, I wouldn't be sitting here like a lemon looking for a gin. But I haven't, and I am. Anyway, what have you gone all placid and moon-eyed for? Are you in love?
3: Yes, as a matter of fact.
8: With someone who knows where the gin bottle is. Do I get to meet her?
13: Arthur! Arthur! Oh! Hello.
8: Hi. Where's the gin? What happened to Trillian?
3: This is Fenchurch.
8: Like the station?
13: Not really.
8: Oh, yeah, I remember now. Trillian, she went off to be a reporter. Got a kid now, I think.
3: Good grief. Where from?
8: Oh, Zaphod, probably. He's calmed down a lot since those high-altitude heroics over cricket. His psychiatrist says at least one of his heads is now saner than an emu on acid.
3: Perhaps the effect of all those pan-galactic gargle blasters has finally worn off.
8: Doubt it. He's still obsessed. He was right about something very important, and somebody called Zani Whoop can prove it. He's gone to find him.
13: Arthur, who is this?
3: Oh, Ford Prefect. I may have mentioned him in passing.
13: Not passing anything memorable. Did you arrive on that spaceship?
8: Certainly did.
13: Can you get us on board?

0: The World at One. This is Nick Clark with 30 minutes of news and comment. Coming to you live from the BBC's commentary position in Knightsbridge, behind the crowd barriers and within sight of the immense silver saucer. The giant robot returned here last night from the beach at Bournemouth and now appears to be about to depart. With me is the astronomer Sir Patrick Moore. Patrick, what do you make of the scene before us?
1: Well, Nick, the immediate perimeter is fenced off and patrolled by tiny flying robots. Staked up around that is the army, who in turn are surrounded by a cordon of police. Though whether they're there to protect the public from the army, or the army from the public, or to guarantee the ship's diplomatic immunity and stop it getting parking tickets, we just don't know.
0: Well, the story so far is strange enough. The robot stood here for 3 days and nights after its arrival, we think now waiting for a deputation of lizards. Several politicians thought to have lizard-like characteristics were sent to parley with the robot, but were fried by the flying arc welding kits which defend the area. And that resulted in the almost complete annihilation of the cabinet and many opposition MPs. A turning point did seem to come when a crack team of flying wire strippers discovered the zoo in Regent's Park, and most particularly the reptile house.
1: Yes, Nick, some of the larger iguanas were brought to the giant silver robot, who tried to conduct high-level talks with them, but to no avail.
0: And immediately afterwards, the flying tools constructed an immense gantry which bore the robot south to the seafront at Bournemouth, where it announced it had been led to expect one of the most exciting places on any world in the known galaxy, and was very disappointed.
2: It was, of course, by far the most...
3: Have you got a pencil?
4: I did have. The trouble is, I packed so many towels in here.
3: You really shouldn't listen to Ford.
4: Ballpoint. How reliable is he?
3: How reliable is Ford Prefect? Huh. How shallow is the ocean? How cold is the sun? Still, there's always a first time. Now, what was it?
4: What was what?
3: Yes. Quenchulous Quasgar Mountains. Sevelby Upstre. A planet of Preliumtarn. Sun's Ass. 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
4: And you're saying God's final message to his creation is there?
3: Fenchurch, you are sure you want to do this?
4: It's the only clue we've got. If it's the same message I had in that cafe in Rickmansworth, I want to know what it was.
5: This is as close as I can get, Gov. It's a chocker.
3: Then we'll get out here, thanks.
5: You know, I had that Neil Armstrong in the back of my cab once.
6: Looks like the army and police have moved back. But how are we going to get through this crowd to that ship?
7: We're too late! The ramp's going up!
6: Typical Ford.
8: All right, you people! Hold it!
6: Everything at the last minute!
8: There's been a major scientific break-in! Through! Break through! Stand back, everybody!
7: What's that thing he's got with lights on it? A gun?
6: An electronic thumb!
7: What?
6: Half the electronic engineers in the galaxy are constantly trying to find fresh ways of jamming hitchhiker thumbs, while the other half are constantly trying to find fresh ways of jamming the jamming signals.
7: It worked! The ramp's coming back down!
6: Not for long enough.
9: Quick! Arthur! Venture!
6: We'll never get to the ramp! Too many people in the way!
9: Yes, you will!
8: Come on, Dana!
6: What's in his shopping trolley?
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10: I take it all back. I take back everything I ever said to deny you are a feeling, amoral scoundrel.
11: I didn't know you...

0: Actually, Patrick, that phone's my lucky colour. Want to swap for this one?
1: Not unless it's got this way cool ringtone.
2: Can't I get a moment's peace? Fanchurch?
3: It's all right for some.
2: What the? A screwdriver? Mind where you're flying. Shoo! Shoo! Ooh. Manual door override. Yes! Ford, would you turn your video down?
4: We're just getting to the good bit.
2: Please, Fenchurch may be able to sleep through this, but I can't.
4: I finally got it all sorted out. Voltage levels, line conversion, region free, the lot. And this is the good bit. Belgium.
5: No, I didn't even get to the big one, the one I came back for. Look, Casablanca, a two-disc set, still shrink-wrapped. Do you realise I never saw this movie all the way through? Always I missed the end. I saw half of it again the night before the Vogons came. When they blew the earth up, I thought I'd never get to see it. Now I get one with special features and everything and the ruddy crystals zapped out. Typical.
2: I can tell you the ending if you like. Rick and Ilsa meet...
5: No, don't tell me the ending. Want a beer? There's a six-pack behind you.
2: Thanks.
4: So what?
5: How in Zarquan's holy name did Earth get to suddenly exist again? I saw it blown up.
2: So did I. Listen, Ford. I'm certain it's not the Earth we remember.
4: You interest me strangely, Mr. Dent.
2: Remember Trillian's white mice, Frankie and Benji? What they were doing?
4: The mice more or less ran the Earth for 10 million years. It was a huge organic computer matrix they hoped would find the ultimate question to fit the ultimate answer, which is 42.
2: Yes, and they were pretty teed off that the Vogons demolished the Earth before they'd arrived at a conclusion.
4: Look, I'm all for reminiscences, but can't we talk about girls' chests or something?
2: No, listen. Benji said it's easy to suspect that if there's any real truth, it's that the entire multidimensional infinity of the universe is almost certainly being run by a bunch of maniacs.
4: Are you sure he said that? I don't recall that at all. But then I don't recall much of anything.
2: No, but I do. And that's what I'm talking about. Multidimensional infinity. Doesn't that suggest that somehow more than one Earth could exist? More than one of me. Or of you.
4: Are you about to tie me to the maniac bit?
2: I'm sure you're a one-off, Ford. Well, let's hope so. And I may be the only Arthur Dent, but there's definitely another Trillian. A reporter.
4: Trillian's a reporter for the Sidereal Daily Mentioner, yes.
2: No, there's another one. On that new Earth. Also a reporter. She looks identical to our Trillian, but she's got an American accent. She's blonde, and she goes by Trillian's real name, Tricia McMillan.
5: So twins separated at birth, a dropped test tube, happenstance.
2: Or a side effect of two Earths existing in the same space, but in different dimensions, until one of them was destroyed.
4: Pass me another beer. I think I can turn this headache into a full-blown migraine.
2: I think Fenchurch saw the truth for that split second between Earths, which should be revealed when we find God's last message to his creation.
4: Well, count me out.
2: Why?
4: You know, gods, they come and they go. Can we talk about girls' chess now?
2: Sure. What do you want to know?
6: According to its most recent update, The Hitchhiker's Guide to the Galaxy explains that beyond what used to be known as the limitless light fields of Flanux, until the grey-binding fiefdoms of Saxoquine were discovered lying behind them, lie the grey-binding fiefdoms of Saxoquine. Within the grey-binding fiefdoms of Saxoquine lies the star named Zas, around which orbits the planet Preliumtarn, on which is the land of Severby Upstree. And in the land of Severby Upstree is the great red plain of Raz, bounded on the south side by the Quentilus Quasgar Mountains, on the further side of which, according to the dying words of Prak the Truthful, travellers will find, in 30-foot high letters of fire, God's final message to his creation. According to Prak, the place is guarded by the majestic Vantrashel of Lob, and so it is. He is a little man in a strange hat, and he sells pilgrims a ticket.
7: How many?
2: Two for the message, please.
8: Thank you.
7: Now keep to the left, please. Keep to the left, and mind my scooter.
6: Pilgrims to the great red plain of Ra soon realize they're not the first to pass that way. for the path that leads around the left of the Great Plain is well worn and dotted with sales booths, one of which sells fudge, baked in an oven in a cave in the mountain, heated by the fire of the letters that form God's final message to his creation. Another sells postcards of the message, with the letters blurred by an airbrush, the reason being, as the wizened little old lady selling them says,
3: "So it's not to spoil the big surprise."
8: "We'll pass on the postcard, thanks."
9: "Do you know what the message is?"
3: "Oh yes, oh yes, keep going."
6: Every 20 miles or so, there is a little stone hut with showers and sanitary facilities.

0: plane, which rippled in the heat.
1: Excuse me, where can we rent one of those little scooters, like the one Logistic Ventra Watson's got?
2: Oh, the scooters are not for the devout.
3: Oh, we're not particularly devout, just interested.
2: Well, then you must turn back now. This is the great red plain of Rouse, a sacred, holy place, not one to be sullied by the unbeliever.
4: Oh, but we've come so far.
2: Oh, well, in that case, I've got a special offer on final message sun hats. Yeah, buy one, get one free. Yeah, I'll do a nice line in lighters as well, in the shape of the Quintilis Quasgar Mountains. That's right, just push the peak, and the north face develops a flame. Not certified, I think.
3: Arthur, we're not the first to make this journey.
1: Well, of course not. Look at all the souvenir stalls.
3: No, I mean, we're not the only ones making it now. Look ahead, in the distance.
1: Good Lord, what is it?
3: It's half limping, half crawling. Is it made of metal?
1: Surely not.
3: Surely not metal.
1: Come on, Fenchurch.
5: So much time. Oh, so much time. And pain as well. So much of that. And so much time to suffer it in, too. One or the other on its own, I could probably manage. It's the two together that really get me down.
1: Marvin?
5: Oh, hello. You again.
1: Is that you?
5: You were always one for the super intelligent question, weren't you?
3: What is it? A robot?
1: Some call him a robot. Most call him an electronic sulking machine.
3: You know him?
1: He's sort of an old friend.
5: Friend? You'll have to excuse me while I try and remember what the word means. My memory banks are not what they were, you know, and any word which falls into disuse for a few quillion years has to get shifted down into auxiliary memory backup. Ah, here it comes. What a curious concept. Was I amongst friends when the Hagunen on Admiral evolved into a life pod and everybody aboard his flagship escaped, leaving me aboard as it steered itself into the nearest star?
1: I was meaning to ask.
5: Was I amongst friends when I was left to walk in circles on a swamp planet? Left to park cars outside a restaurant for millennia? Left for the cricket robots to use for batting practice? Friend? No, I don't think I ever came across one of those. Sorry, can't help you there.
3: Poor thing.
5: Is there a last, insultingly trivial service you would like me to perform for you, perhaps? A piece of paper, possibly, that you'd like me to pick up for you? A light switched off? Or maybe you would like me to open a door? Not that there are any doors in the miles of desolate waste that surround us, but I'm sure that if we waited long enough, someone would build one, and then I could open it for you. I'm quite used to waiting, you know.
3: Arthur, what have you done to this poor creature?
1: Nothing. He's always like this.
5: Ha! Ha! What do you know of always? You say always to me, who, thanks to the silly little errands your organic life forms keep sending me through time on, is now 37 times older than the universe itself. Pick your words with a little more care and tact. Leave me. Go on ahead. Leave me to struggle painfully on my way. My time at last has nearly come. My race is nearly run. I fully expect to finish last. It would be fitting. Here I am, brain the size of a
1: planet. That does it. Help me, Fenchurch.
5: No.
1: Oh, he weighs hardly anything.
5: Put me down. You don't know where I've been.
3: I think he's mostly rust.
1: Come on, best foot forward. Okay, other foot forward. Careful you don't get blisters, his body's hot.
3: Look! Those must be the mountains of Quintilis Quasgar.
5: This

0: be metal fatigue.
1: My arms are getting tired. If we could get him walking again, it'd help.
2: Marvin, why don't we see if we can get you some spare parts at one of the booths?
0: I'm all spare parts. Let me be. Every part of me has been replaced at least 50 times. Except...
2: Except what? Wow.
1: What is it?
2: I think he's laughing.
0: Oh, dear, dear, how droll. Do you remember the first time you ever met me?
2: Of course.
0: I've been given the intellect-stretching task of taking you up to the bridge of the Heart of Gold. I mentioned to you that I had this terrible pain in all the diodes down my left side, that I'd ask for them to be replaced, but they never were.
2: Yes?
0: See if you can guess which parts of me were never replaced. Go on. See if you can guess. Ouch. Ouch. Ouch. Ouch. Ouch. Ouch. Ouch.
3: The Hitchhiker's Guide to the Galaxy explains that only at the foot of the Quentilis Quasgar Mountains is God's last message to his creation clearly visible, written in blazing letters along their barren ridge. There's a little observation point with a rail built along the top of a large rock facing it, from where you can get a good view. It has a little pay telescope for looking at the letters in detail, but it's never needed as the letters burn with the divine brilliance of the heavens and would, if seen through a telescope, severely damage the retina. Those who gaze upon God's final message gaze in wonderment and are slowly and ineffably filled with an overwhelming sense of peace and of final and complete understanding.
1: Yes, that was it.
4: Well,
0: Typical. Everyone can read it but me.
1: Oh, Marvin, help lift his head. He can't read the message.
4: Come on, old chap.
0: There's no point. My focusing circuits are almost burnt out.
2: The telescope. Who's got a coin?
1: Oh, I spent the last cash on the sun hat.
0: Here, use the washer holding my left arm on. I won't need it anymore.
2: All right. Put the eyepiece up close. Can you see the message?
0: I can. One letter at a time. WEAPOLOGISE. The next two words are for and the. Then it's a long one. INCO. Oh.
2: Other arm?
0: Is the last word incontinence?
1: We apologize for the incontinence.
0: Other arm, then. We apologize for the INCO.
2: We apologize for the inconvenience.
0: I think I feel good about that.
2: Let's not go that far.
0: Goodbye, Arthur.
2: Miserable git. I'll miss him.
1: Come on, Arthur. Show me the galaxy.
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6: Can you believe there was a stall where guys with green wings and orthopedic shoes were renting scooters?
4: Wonka was saner than we thought.
5: If you look out of your viewports, you'll be able to see one set of stars wink out and another wink in as we cross the warp boundary, which will be in 10, 9, 8.
1: How long till we reach Los Hermanos Sinica?
6: About 3 hours after this transition.
5: 4, 3.
1: And we just cross from one bit of space to another, without...
5: And we're through!
6: Without what? Fenchurch! Fenchurch!
7: Is everything all right, sir?
6: The young lady next to me, she's gone. Disappeared. Just as we made the hyperspace jump.
7: What young lady?
6: The young lady you just served a drink to.
7: Sir, you must be mistaken. You boarded on your own. That seat's been unoccupied since plenum time. You put your towel on it when you sat down and it's still there. With your feet on it.
6: Church.
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8: In that episode of The Hitchhiker's Guide to the Galaxy by Douglas Adams, William Franklin was the book. Simon Jones played Arthur Dent, Jeffrey McGiven, Ford Prefect, Bill Patterson, Rob McKenna, Jane Horrocks, Fenchurch, Sandra Dickinson, Tricia McMillan, and Stephen Moore was Marvin. Bob Golding played the majestic Van Trachel, Alison Pettit, the stewardess, and Brian Cobby was the speaking clock. Nick Clark, Charlotte Green, Peter Donaldson, and Sir Patrick Moore were themselves. The announcer was John Marsh. The surround mix was by Paul Dealey, and additional effects by Ken Humphrey and Paul Weir. The script editor was John Langdon, and the music was by Paul Wicks Wickens. The production manager was Joe Wheeler, and the production assistant was Susie Matthews. The program was adapted, directed, and co-produced by Dirk Max. The producers were Helen Chatwell and Bruce Hyman, and it was an above-the-title production for BBC Radio 4. For listeners on planet Earth, up-to-date weather information is available on your meteorological office website. 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
10: A farm of slow glass is a remarkable and slightly eerie sight. 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
11: Bob, turn that thing off.
12: Okay.
11: Is that enough to drag me out here into the country? You don't have to torture me with that radio, too.
12: Sorry, Selena. Maybe this trip wasn't such a good idea.
11: Maybe it wasn't.
12: Bad time.
11: Like my pregnancy.
10: For Bob and Selena Garland, love has become little more than a memory. Confronted by the loss of a job, a house, and an untimely, unwanted pregnancy, they are trying, for the moment, to forget. That may be difficult, though, in a land of slow glass. Sci-Fi Radio presents an adaptation of Bob Shaw's short story, Light of Other Days.
11: Why have we stopped?
12: Look at that sign. This farmer's got some slow glass for sale. Let's walk up and take a look.
11: Quality high, prices low. You don't believe that, do you?
12: Well, we're quite a ways out of town. This stuff might be reasonably priced out here.
11: I'm not walking all the way up to that farmhouse because of some stupid little sign tacked on a gatepost.
12: Oh, come on. The exercise might do us some good. We've been driving too long anyway.

0: I knew this was just another of your fool ideas. All the way up here for nothing. There's no one in that farmhouse.
1: I saw someone at the window. I'm sure of it. Let's knock and
2: see. Looking for some glass, are ye?
0: Goodness.
1: Where did you come from?
2: Didn't mean to startle you. I was just out for a little draw on a pipe. No smoking in the house. That's what the wife says. You know how it is.
0: My husband doesn't smoke.
2: Well, if it's glass you want, you've certainly come to the right place. And at the right time, too. We don't see many people this early in the season.
1: Does that mean we might be able to buy a little glass without mortgaging our home?
2: Look at that now. I guess I've thrown away any advantage I might have had in this transaction. Rose, that's my wife, says I'll never learn. Still, let's sit down and talk it over. How about right here?
0: On this old rubble wall?
2: Oh, sorry. You folks are dressed right fancy. Well, let me just run in the house and get you something to sit on. Won't be but a minute.
0: That would be nice.
1: Perhaps it wasn't such a marvelous idea to come up here, but you might at least try to be pleasant to the man. If for no other reason, I can smell a bargain.
0: Well, he's hardly very civil himself. Didn't even ask us to come into his house.
1: Not so loud. His wife's at the window.
0: It's closed. She can't hear us.
1: But she's looking right at us.
0: Staring, you mean? Her manners are no better than his.
1: Now she's turning away.
0: Good. And I hope you noticed that ancient dress she was wearing. A man who won't give things to his wife certainly won't give much to strangers. You can forget about any bargains here.
1: Maybe. Anyway, let's hear him out.
2: I found this little blanket. It isn't much, but it'll keep that pretty dress of yours from getting dirty.
1: Oh, this is fine, Mr. Hagen. My wife and I, we like the outdoors. Why, I can't even remember the last time I've had a chance to breathe some real mountain air, right, Selena?
0: I'm not here for the mountain air. Are we going to hear his sales pitch or not? We've got to be on our way soon.
1: Selena?
2: That's okay, Mrs. You folks are young. You got places to go. I know that. Now, some of the glass farmers around here give strangers such as yourselves a sales talk about how beautiful the autumn is in this part of the country. Or it might be the spring or the winter. I don't do that. Any fool knows that a place which doesn't look right in the summer never looks right. What do you say?
1: Well, yes, I guess that's so.
2: I want you to take a good look out over the valley down there, Mr.
1: Garland.
2: Garland. Yes. You see where the field slopes down to the banks of that little cove? And then across the water where those trees seem to just sweep up the far hillside?
1: Yes. It's really beautiful.
2: Well, that's what you're buying if you buy my glass. And it never looks better than it does at this minute. The glass is in perfect phase. None of it is less than 10 years thick. And the 4-foot window will cost you $200.
0: $200? Why, that's as much as they charge at the Sindo shop downtown.
1: You don't understand, darling. The cheap glass you find in places like the Vistaplex and Panorama stores is only ordinary quarter-inch glass faced with a veneer of slow glass, maybe only 10 or 12 months thick. This glass will last 10 years, and it's in phase.
0: Doesn't that only mean it keeps time?
2: Only, you say? Pardon me, Mrs. Garland, but you don't seem to appreciate the miracle, the genuine, honest-to-goodness miracle of engineering precision needed to produce a piece of glass in phase. When we say the glass is 10 years thick, it means it takes light 10 years to pass through it. In effect, each one of those panes there is 10 light-years thick, more than twice the distance to the nearest star. So a variation in actual thickness of only a millionth of an inch would...
1: Mr. Hagen, something wrong?
2: I'm sorry, my wife there at the window. I thought she was going to call me for something. Now, let's see, where was I? Oh, yes, I was saying that my slow glass is as nearly perfect as can be. The light that enters now will emerge precisely 10 years from now, at just this time of day. Why, imagine if the thickness were imperfect, then light of noon sunshine could emerge at midnight, or summer could come out in winter. Such discrepancies might be desirable to some, But I see you two as the sort to appreciate perfection. What do you do, Mr. Garland?
1: I'm a writer, a poet.
2: I knew it. I could tell you have an eye for beauty. And with my slow glass, you can take 10 years' worth of this valley scenery back to your home. It'll be a continual source of inspiration.
0: He could use some.
2: Each of the panes standing on the hillside there has a slightly different view. Why don't we just walk down and see which one is most to your liking?
1: All right.
2: Mrs. Garland?
0: I'll just wait here, thank you.
2: This way, Mr. Garland. There's a little path that we can...
3: Slow glass. A miracle. That's what Mr. Hagen called it. A proper term for an invention whose principles are far beyond the understanding of all but the most scientific of minds. It would tell the Garlands nothing to say that slow glass could be visualized as a hologram which didn't need coherent laser light to reconstitute its information, and in which every photon of ordinary light passed through a spiral tunnel coiled outside the radius of capture of each atom in the glass. These causes would be incomprehensible, but the effects would be no less wonderful. In fact, in the eye of the average individual, having a pane of slow glass was the exact emotional equivalent to owning land. An apartment in the most squalid of city surroundings would seem to look out upon a woodland lake or a misty park. And who is to say that such vistas didn't actually belong to the apartment dweller? An appealing thought to add to the already attractive prospect of visual escape offered to one who owns slow glass. But whatever the lure, Bob Garland has been drawn to this spot with his wife, Selena. Two people whose lives are badly in need of a little miracle right now.
0: Bob, come on. It's starting to rain.
2: I think you've made a fine choice, Mr. Garland.
1: I'll give you a check now. Can you arrange delivery?
2: Sure, delivery's no problem. But wouldn't you rather take the glass with you today?
1: Well, yes, that would be nice, but it is starting to rain.
2: It'll take no time to wrap it for you, Mr. Garland. I've got a carrying frame just behind the house. You write the check. By the time you've made it out, I'll be back with your glass.
1: All right. I don't see what difference a few more minutes could possibly make.
2: Good.
0: Well, that doesn't surprise me, leaving us standing here in the rain. The least he could have done was invite us inside his house. There can't be so many fools passing through that he can afford to neglect them like this.
1: All right, Selena. Let's move in under the eaves until he gets back. There. That's better. You shouldn't get too wet standing here. Selena, quit staring in that window.
0: If his wife comes in this room, I want her to see me. Maybe she'll have the decency to invite us in out of the rain.
1: What are you doing?
0: Bob, come here a minute. I want you to see this.
1: Very well, Selena. What is it?
0: That little boy that's playing there.
1: That's Hagen's son, I guess. What about him?
0: I think there's something wrong with him.
1: He looks normal enough.
0: I believe that child is deaf. He didn't even turn when I tapped on the window.
1: Hagen's got his problems, too. In any case, it's none of our concern.
0: Oh, wait. Here comes his wife. Hello? May we come in? It's raining out here. Oh, that's better. Here she comes. Well, that's the limit. Did you see that?
1: She didn't see you.
0: She looked right at me. She's ignoring us. That's if I've had it. These people are crazy. At least I'm civilized. I'm going in there and give her a piece of my mind.
1: Wait, Selena, she might be blind. Selena, don't open that door.

0: This room hasn't been lived in for years.
1: Selena, come back out of the house.
0: But they were there. I saw them in the window.
1: Yes, Selena, we both saw them. Slow glass works both ways. Light passes out of a house as well as in.
0: You mean...
1: I don't know. It isn't our business. Now steady up here. Come take me with our glass.
2: Well, Mr. Garland, here's your glass.
1: Here's the check.
2: Thank you. It's been a pleasure to do business with you.
1: The pleasure was mine.
2: Mr. Garland, wait. You folks looked in my house, didn't you?
1: Yes, I'm sorry. I didn't mean to cry.
2: I want you to know it wasn't my fault.
1: Fault, Mr. Hager?
2: About my wife and boy. You see, a hit-and-run driver got them both down on the old Oban Road 6 years ago. My boy was only 7 when it happened. I'm entitled to keep something, aren't I?
1: Yes, Mr. Hagen, yes, you are. Goodbye.
0: Bob, there's a little chill in the air. Will you put your arm around me?
1: Sure, darling.
0: That poor man. He has nothing but his memory.
1: In the end, that's all any of us have. So perhaps we'd better try to make ours worth remembering.
0: Yes. I'm sorry about what I said earlier.
1: About what?
0: This trip. I think it was a pretty good idea, after all.

0: Our cast for Light of Other Days featured John Davies as Bob, Charlotte Taylor as Selena, and Jerry Haynes as Hagen. The original story, Light of Other Days, was written by Bob Shaw and adapted for Sci-Fi Radio by John and Jonty Williams.
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2: This is Nelson Olmsted. 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

sleep no more. 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In the shadows, there may be moving things. Tonight, it may be, you will sleep forever.

0: Good evening. This is Ben Grauer introducing tonight's Tale of Terror, told by Nelson Armstead on the National Broadcasting Company's presentation of Sleep No More. The story of terror can be as simple as a sheeted ghost rattling chains. It can be a complex and hidden world of horror, lurking in such unholy dimensions as only the dead and the moonstruck can glimpse. Or it can be those terrible, fathomless shadows which lie buried deep in the primitive mind of civilized man. And for this evening, well, Nelson Armstead, tell us about this evening's story.
1: Thank you, Ben. I'm going to tell one long story tonight. Out of all the adventure stories I've read, this is one of the most gripping, most vivid, and most fascinating. By Ella St. Joseph, it's about a sinister character whose strength made him the enemy of mankind and a curse upon the good ship Roundabout. This is the story of a passenger to Bali.

0: Perhaps the writing of this story will serve to expel from my mind my last lingering glimpse of Walks as I left him. Mind you, I accept no more responsibility for the man's end, if it was an end, than I did for the beginning of our peregrinations together. It all happened before the fall of China to the communists. You see, I accepted Walks as a passenger on the roundabout, a tramp steamer, which I owned and put to trade in the Southern Pacific. It was a dark, moonless night in Shanghai. A cold fog lay heavily upon the swirling yellow river water. We were already loaded and ready to sail. I was about to mount the bridge, but a large figure emerged from the fog and loomed before and above me. If the man's height had not been enough to command attention, for he towered 5 inches above my own 6 feet, his very bulk, encountered at such close quarters, would have obscured the view. He spoke in a booming voice.
1: Have I the honor of addressing Captain Yon English of the Roundabout?
0: I am Captain English.
1: Allow me to introduce myself, Captain English. I am the Reverend Dr. Rob Walks, a Dutch missionary bound for Bali to distribute Bibles and spread the word of God and Jesus Christ, his Son, our Savior.
0: Yes, Dr. Walks?
1: Captain English, I am told your book puts in a Bulilong, port of Bali. Is that correct?
0: Yes.
1: Here in this folder, you will find a Dutch passport, several papers for identification, mostly clerical, and about 400 in American dollars. Be good enough to examine these. If these papers, the money, and myself meet with your approval, I shall sail with you tonight.
0: Of course, Dr. Walks, this is very irregular, you know. Accepting at the last moment without proper investigation, a stranger.
1: A stranger! A minister of the Lord!
0: Well, the offer was tempting. Funds were low. I accepted. 2 wooden packing cases and a trunk, waiting in a nearby cart, were brought on board.

0: I can still see him as we unobtrusively slipped out of port, standing in the prow of the vessel, facing a cold breeze that blew in from the sea, an ominous figure blacker than the night, his great coat flapping behind him like the wings of a gigantic bat. The days that followed were shuffled together like a deck of cards. I find it impossible to conjure for the listener one particular card and force it forward from the rest of the pack. In time, even the Reverend Dr. Walks merged into the background and became one with the boat, the sky, and the water. Hour upon hour, his massive black figure occupied the prow. He looked to us up in the bridge as he rose and fell with the undulating swell, like a bold figurehead hewn from the ship's own timber. I had little occasion to speak with him except at mealtimes, and even then the conversation was scant. For one thing, his appetite was amazing, and food monopolized his mouth. Only once did he enter our conversation. Mr. Stagg, the first mate, had commented upon our good fortune in quitting the Yangtze Kiang River without suffering from the ungodly Chinese pirates who prey upon large and small craft alike. The Reverend Dr. Rob Walks laid down his knife and fork to command the table's attention, and then, addressing us all, and Mr. Stagg in particular, he said,
1: Your discussion of pirates, gentlemen, brings to mind an anecdote I read in a very old book. It seems that a captive pirate was being questioned by Alexander the Great as to what right he had to infest the seven seas. The same that thou hast to infest the universe, the pirate answered. But because I do this in a small ship, I am called robber. And because thou actest the same part with a great fleet, thou art entitled the conqueror. The same situation exists today between the little pirate and the great industrial Alexanders of Shanghai. Small wonder that they flourish coevally. Both are the same thing.
0: But, well, now you've never read that in the Bible, sir, said Mr. Stagg.
1: No. I read it in another old book, a book on pirates.
0: It sounds more as if it came from a book on anarchy. Why, I'm amazed at you, sir, a man of the cloth, criticizing civilization that way.
1: To everything there is a season, and time to every purpose under heaven.
0: Not to destroy, Dr. Walks.
1: A time to be born, and a time to die. A time to plant, and a time to pluck up that which is planted.
0: But you're talking treason.
1: Ecclesiastes chapter 3, verse 3. A time to kiss, a time to heal, a time to break down, and a time to build up.
0: Well, at this time, I entered the conversation as a peacemaker, piloting our conversation away from political reefs. And I said, gentlemen, you misunderstand Dr. Walks. He speaks from the pulpit, not from the street corner. If I'm not mistaken, he advocates a righteousness in the cities as well as in the wilderness, a brotherhood of life. Isn't that so, sir?
1: Yes, Captain English. You might call it that.
0: I couldn't help pondering upon the character of our passenger to Bali. His company oppressed me. I began to count the days to Bali. We lay over at the Philippines, and then we stopped at Surabaya. And meanwhile, our piratical missionary consorted with the crew. He got along well with the Kanaka boys. Night after night, his rich laughter mingled with theirs. Often he joined them in native song. I tried to picture him back in England, or for that matter, in any other place, Holland included, but couldn't. Peculiarly, he made the ship his home. The night before we arrived at the port of Bali, our missionary mounted the bridge and broke in upon me. Huge drops of perspiration blistered his red face. His blue eyes shone brighter than usual. A blood-warm, airless night, a heavy black suit and a tight collar band were evidently more than even he could bear. And he roared,
1: Captain English, I am a man of God.
0: Are you well, sir?
1: Captain English, I would like the inestimable privilege of your help in going ashore.
0: Dr. Walks, shall I send for water?
1: The Balinese, very ungodly, don't want men of God. They worship the Karuga bird, an evil spirit.
0: Dr. Walks,
1: I shall free them!
0: And he fell on his face. As I bent over him, I recognized a familiar odor. The man was drunk. next morning, we lay off the shallow water of Bulalong. Leaning across the deck's railing, I gazed at the long, low coastline. Interrupted by a tap on my shoulder, I glanced backward into the Dutchman's face. An impersonal smile budded his lips.
1: Captain English, I am a miserable and repentant sinner. The devil has used me for his own ends. If you can find it in your heart to forgive and forget, I am sure we can come to an equitable arrangement.
0: Your conduct is no concern of mine, Dr. Walks.
1: Precisely. You weren't paid to watch me. But if you are agreeable, I shall now like to make my welfare your business. Here are $200.
0: What's this for?
1: I am hiring a lifeboat for the brief period of half an hour to get ashore.
0: Very well, sir. As soon as the port authorities have come on board.
1: No! Immediately!
0: Well, I'm afraid that's impossible.
1: Good Lord, man! What am I paying you for? You think I want to wait on your deck until my papers are inspected? Must I explain?
0: I understand you well enough, sir. I prefer not to know the details. I'm as anxious to have you off my ship as you are to be off. But if you double the bribe, I wouldn't lower a line to save you.
1: Must I swim for it?
0: I pointed to the government launch, which was at that moment coming alongside, and left him without a word.

0: After a cursory examination of the vessel, Per Van Matsys of the port police entered the cabin. He said,
1: Captain, you are saying here is the passenger. Now, what is this passenger doing?
0: A missionary, Herr Van Matsys. I'll call him. The Reverend Dr. Rob Walks was summoned. His enormous bulk blocked the doorway and darkened the cabin. His passport was in hand. A malicious smile inserted the thin end of a wedge between Van Matsys' lips.
1: Ah, yes, it is you, he said.
0: The following 10 minutes were a nightmare. Rob Walks and Van Matsys leered at each other, each deriving pleasure from the other's discomfort. Van Matsys declared the passport to be a forgery. Walks thanked him with a mock modesty and confessed that it was his own creation and shamelessly requested that it be returned to him for future use. Van Matsys declared dryly that it would be received only in hell and gave it back. And then he turned to me and he said,
1: This gentleman is not a missionary, but we are still not wanting him.
0: But what is he?
1: Here is an international figure, Captain. You have a famous man on your boat. He's making trouble first in the West, now in the East, and he's what you call an agitator in politics, a propagandist. We have been warned about his presence in the vicinity.
0: But, well, I don't understand, sir. What does he do? What has he done?
1: A dangerous revolutionary, Captain. Maybe he is an anarchist. Maybe heaven is knowing what. But he's having the power over the natives. 5,000 coolies were following him from the cotton mills in Wuzi, not 2 hours from Shanghai last year. In Cebu, he was leading the Filipinos in a strike that was closing the port. And now he's hoping here in Bali. But we are being too smart for him.
0: Then you refuse to accept him?
1: Yes, it is sad, but so. He's very amusing, this dangerous man.
0: But what is his name? What's his country? What am I to do with him?
1: He has many names. He has no country. The Dutch East Indies are close to him. I doubt whether you will lose him.
0: But to whom does he belong, Herr Van Matsys? I refuse to be burdened with him.
1: You have no choice. Here he is on this ship. He belongs to you. No one will have what is your own responsibility.
0: But, Herr Van Matsys, is there nothing that can be done with him?
1: I believe our friend is being wanted by the Shanghai police. There you picked him up. There you must put him down. It is your one chance.
0: He shrugged his shoulders, neatly replaced his papers in their portfolio, and departed. Walks answered my questioning stare by sitting down in my cabin and filling his pipe with patient care. He made himself at home. We left Bali the same day.

The first 7 days were a week of doomsdays. Then a second port refused our passenger, and a third, a fourth, and a fifth followed precedent. Our ship was received at dock with derisive smiles and sardonic laughter. The story flew like a screaming gull before our mast. One official thanked us with an open sarcasm for ridding the world of a dangerous revolutionary, the most undesirable of its inhabitants. The Flying Dutchman was a label fit to catch the public fancy, and it was enthusiastically employed by the white and brown population who clamored to see him. In desperation, we turned back to make the long journey toward Shanghai, for in Shanghai was our last hope of losing our passenger to Bali.

0: It is impossible to say when or how. But slowly, imperceptibly, our passenger came to take possession of the ship and its crew. The Kanaka boys, with whom he continued to mix exclusively, were the first to fall under his spell. They loved him with an almost female devotion and treated him not as a brown man treats a white man, but as one of them, yet their superior. Also, inevitably, as he filled the officers' minds, he ousted all their other thoughts until he possessed them by their hatred of him. We felt the restrictions of our forced association far more than he. We were his prisoners, not he ours. After the first week of awful impatience, we grew resigned. You get used to hanging if you hang long enough. And each day became its own eternity. This can happen at sea, where the circular horizon moves in with the ship, and no thing stands to mark its passing. However, our spirits buoyed as the boat approached its port, and I think we felt that the very ship would rise 10 feet once relieved of its passengers' weight. Only Rob Walks, patiently treading the deck as if he were 10 miles from nowhere, took no part in our prevalent high spirits. Breaking the silence of weeks, I said with an ill-concealed triumph, Dr. Walks, do you realize that we cast anchor in an hour? Are you packed and ready?
1: No, I am not packed.
0: Then there won't be much time, you know. You'll be getting off here. Now, don't look for any difficulties with the authorities in Shanghai. They'll be glad to see you.
1: Will they come, do you think?
0: I'm sure of it. 2 hours later, the Shanghai port police had denied Rob Walk's permission to enter the country. Apparently advised by radio of his approach, they possessed the particulars of this peculiar case. And though Shanghai wanted him, China did not. Yes, he would be imprisoned if he put foot on land, but he was not to be given the opportunity. This saved the government a complicated legal procedure that might prove embarrassing. In prison or out, the man was undesirable. They commiserated with me upon my misfortune, but could suggest no other course than application to the British consul for help. I left the ship in charge of our officers and set out at once for the British consulate. Mr. Herbert Chisholm, the consul, greeted me affably. Without more ado, I told him my story. And when I'd finished, he rubbed his nose with a long, big-knuckled finger and chuckled to himself. Yes, I know the man very well, Captain. I'm afraid that your famous passenger is a man without a country. There isn't much we can do for him. In fact, there isn't anything.
1: But is there nothing to be done for me, Mr. Chisholm? Am I expected to sail him around the world all the rest of my days?
0: It looks that way, doesn't it?
1: By the Lord, sir, I'll scuttle the ship first.
0: Not a bad idea, Captain. The only other solution might be to push him overboard some dark night.
1: But that's murder.
0: I fail to see how you can murder a man who doesn't exist.
1: He does exist. That's what none of you seem to realize. He's a man the same as you and I.
0: It might be regarded as your patriotic duty, Captain. The interview was at an end.

0: When the roundabout again weighed anchor, a second time bound for Bali, Raoul Walks was still on board. Mr. Stagg, Mr. Bailey, and the engineer and myself went about our tasks sullenly and silently, as though this were the ship's last trip. Our prisoner, in his clergyman's suit and flapping greatcoat, occupied the prow, and we never could look ahead of us, but we saw his figure looming before us. Thus we passed with the river out to the sea. That night, the boat began to roll. Crouched amid the brown-skinned boys in the forecastle, Rob Walks crooned with them, accompanied by the steady beat of bare palms on the drums in the floorboards. Their monotone climbing and falling as it carried, now muffled and now clear, came and went with the wind. It was upsetting that an educated man should join in such mumbo-jumbo. Their song had an ominous note that belonged to the threatening ocean, and I wondered over its meaning. If they were seeking to pacify the elements, they certainly sang in a language the sea could understand. They sounded as hostile and savage as the night itself. The barometer fell. Realizing that we were in for a blow, we headed the boat out to sea. It was near the end of the typhoon season, and we were taking no chances. Once out on the deck, surrounded by darkness and sprayed by a cold, wet wind, I walked to the railing and looked down into the water. When I returned to the cabin, Rob Walks was there, and I said, "What do you want?" The odor of whiskey met me before he opened his mouth, and he said,
1: "Captain English, I want to speak with you."
0: I don't want to talk to you.
1: "But I insist. Captain English, I am a very sensitive man. Though you have done your best to conceal a certain animosity, which you, perhaps not unnaturally, bear toward me, my allergic perceptivity has made me conscious of it. Will you oblige me, sir, by informing me what has occasioned this feeling of conflict and hostility?"
0: "Yes. Yes. You tricked me into accepting you in this boat, knowing very well what would happen."
1: "But the animosity began long before you knew me for the consummate villain that I am."
0: "Yes. The night I picked you off the wharf, sir, I suffered a physical revulsion the moment I laid eyes on you. I found my reasons later. That night, Mr. Walks, I disliked you without a cause."
1: "Thank you. You hold me responsible for the undesired linking of our lives. It is you who are to blame, Captain English. You and the world you stand for. For 2,000 years, the strong have been sacrificed to the weak. And with what result? To imprison the strong, the weak have imprisoned themselves. They have constructed the great cage of government and jurisdiction, and everyone, giants and pygmies alike, have been incarcerated in it. The difference between us is that I break the laws as naturally as you obey them."
0: Rob Walks grasped my wrist with his left hand, and such was his strength that he flung me down on my knees at his feet. My arm went numb, and he roared,
1: "Coward! You are not strong enough! This ship is mine! I will never leave it!"
0: Suddenly it seemed that the four winds had converged upon the ship. Creaking and screaming, it rose like the roof of a house in a hurricane. And then we fell endlessly. Tons of black water poured in over us. The storm had started.
1: "We're in for it!"
0: howled Walks. His cry released my locked joints and restored me to a semblance of life and activity. I stood on my feet. I took command. I was away from Walks and everywhere at once. There was a boat at sea laboring through a bursting ocean, and I was captain of it. There are times when only the fear of losing his life is sufficient to save a man from losing his mind. And I battled endlessly, it seemed. In all my years in the sea, this was the worst storm I had been through. When at last it was over, we took toll of the havoc. Through heaving, silvery waters and swirling fog, the roundabout drifted aimlessly without rudder. Listing 30 degrees to starboard, the ship was wrecked and mangled beyond recognition, a corpse floating face upward. The roundabout was past control or repair and might sink before she was sighted by another vessel. It was best to abandon ship, and I gave orders for the lifeboats to be lowered. Now, what was I to do with Mr. Walks? carry him along with us or desert him on a sinking ship. He was a social leper, depraved beyond redemption, dangerous whether at loose or imprisoned in the penal colony. Duty, dictated by justice, was clear. I went to my cabin for the last time. Oddly, I felt no sorrow in leaving it forever. I took what I needed and prepared to join Mr. Stagg in the lifeboats. The remaining Kanakas, who would come with me, still lingered on deck, gazing about them with a calm aimlessness and a disinterest which not even disaster could direct or organize. As I approached, they stared now at me and then at Walks, their idle curiosity expressive of unconcern and amusement. Mr. Walks?
1: At your service, sir.
0: I have some unpleasant news for you. This boat is yours, and I'm afraid that you will never leave it.
1: Splendid, Captain English. I didn't think you could do it. So the roundabout is mine, is it? Thank you, sir. Thank you.
0: Oh, you're welcome to her, Mr. Walks. I think you'll be safe here for a while. I wish you a very pleasant journey wherever you're going.
1: The same to you, sir.
0: I think that should be all. Goodbye, Mr. Walks. I turned away without offering my hand. And then to the Kanakas, I said, into the boat. They didn't move.
2: Well, are you coming or do you want me to leave you?
1: Yes, that's it. They want you to leave them.
0: Is it true? I asked the boys. And one of them nodded. You fools, I cried. Do you want to drown?
1: They want to stay with me.
0: But I would move heaven and earth.
1: Heaven and earth will stay where they are, sir. And so will I.
0: We pushed off with no other sound than the movement of our oars. Walks followed us around on the deck and finally lifted his hand and waved. We moved apart. And as the loom of the great hull grew shadowy, only a little heavier and darker than the enveloping whiteness of fog, Walks' colossal figure surrounded by his crouching Kanakas, like a ghostly apparition, appeared to dwarf the vessel. The roundabout rose gradually out of the black and silver water, a demon ship, and heaved to in midair as though awaiting a message. Then the spectral hulk dilated in the fog and faded on the horizon like a sea mist in the morning sun. We could see nothing but our own strange faces dimly in the milky light.

0: you can turn up the lights now. You can look around you. Nobody is there, really. Everything is all right, isn't it? And now, Nelson, having bid farewell to the strange ship Roundabout, in Ella St. Joseph's story, A Passenger to Bali, what's on the manifest for next week?
1: A cargo of two intriguing stories, Ben. The first, Homecoming, by Dorothy B. Hughes, is about what happens to minds which are not always capable of accepting the major frustrations of modern living. And the second is Aunt Cassie, by Virginia Swain, a light-hearted fantasy I think you'll enjoy as much as I do. Until next week, then, this is Nelson Olmsted. Good night.
0: You have been listening to Sleep No More, an NBC Radio Network production directed by Daniel Sutter. Mr. Olmsted's albums are recorded exclusively for Vanguard Records. Until next week, when Nelson Olmsted will again be here in person, this is Ben Grauer bidding you good night.
2: 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Then, Madeline Carroll stars in The Affairs of Dr. Gentry. 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One as a physician, the other as a mother. 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And you'll like Jan Minor, too. She's the star of Hilltop House, where her work in an orphanage makes her mother to a crowd of lonely kids. And then Pepper Young's family. 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

0: the Hermit.
1: Ghost stories. Weird stories. Murders, too. The Hermit knows of them all. Turn out your lights. Turn them out. Ah. Have you heard the story? The blackness of terror. Then listen while the Hermit tells you the story.

0: It was 1 week ago today that Paul and I received the telegram about Papa. And since that hour, my life, my thoughts, my feelings have been deeply altered. I have learned the results of the blackness of terror, the hideousness of sin, and the horror of madness. On Wednesday last, about 10 p.m., a telegram was delivered to me. Who on earth can be sending me a wire?
1: Who else but your father?
0: But Papa always calls.
1: Well, before you open it, we're not going to Blue Acres this weekend. We haven't had one weekend to ourselves since we were married.
0: Oh, Paul, it is Papa.
1: I knew it.
0: No, you don't understand. Here.
1: Your father's seriously ill. Suggest you come at once. Dr. Laurie.
0: Papa.
1: Oh, now take it easy, Marlene.
0: He's never been ill a day in his life.
1: Your father's getting along in years, darling. You can't expect him not to have some bad days.
0: But Dr. Laurie says seriously ill. And he's usually terribly conservative. We must start at once. Oh, please understand me. I love my husband, Paul, very much. But up until the time I married, I had never left my father's side. We'd been inseparable. Ever since that dreadful morning, when as a little girl of 8 years, my papa had taken me on his lap, and after kissing me tenderly and brushing the curls back from my forehead, he had said,
2: "Little doll, your papa has something very sad to tell you. But you must be very brave, my darling. Your mother has left us. She has written this note to inform us.

0: Blue Acres has grown intolerable for me. You're a little child, Marlene, and therefore I cannot explain some things to you. But Terence will know why I'm leaving. My little girl, try to think kindly of your mother. I would take you with me if I could, but that is impossible just now. Your father is a wealthy man, and he can give you fine things. I know at Blue Acres you will grow up to be a lady of whom I shall always be proud, and a daughter whom I will love forever.
1: Do not cry, my little doll. Had your mother loved you, she would never have left you. From this day forward, there'll be no mention of her name in this house. To us, she is dead.
2: It was some years later that I learned that my beautiful mother had left Papa and me and had run away with Philip Court, a chap the townspeople said was a worthless dauber in paint. Nothing was ever heard of my mother or him after they left Blue Acres. Nor did my father, Terence Lane, ever mention her name. He devoted his life to me. I had private tutors that came to Blue Acres to instruct me, the very best. Papa imported a master of the piano to teach me. We remained aloof from the world. The only woman in the household beside myself was Mrs. Beaton. Father always did the cleaning of the house, for Blue Acres is filled with priceless treasures. And when I would laugh at him dusting, he would always remark,
1: "Can't let her clumsy fingers touch this vase. It's worth $1,000 if it's worth a penny."
2: The years moved on, and I lived in a world of my father's creation. Until this last summer when I was 21 years old. One glorious summer night when the moon made golden patterns on the terraced lawns of Blue Acres, and the waters of the colored fountains centered in the ground shot a million rainbow lights into the night, when the French doors of the music room were opened wide to let the cool night air enter in, I sat at the piano playing the works of one of my favorite composers, Debussy.

0: Papa was not fond of Debussy, and as soon as I began playing, he got up from his chair and went to his study. But the haunting melancholy of Debussy suited me. It was a background to my dreaming, and the somehow lonely feeling of my heart that was growing stronger as the years wore on, with only Papa for my companion. I went on playing. And then suddenly, I was aware of the presence of another in the room. I felt it strongly even before I turned around.
1: Oh, please go on. It's beautiful. Suited to a night like this. Please.
0: I'm sorry, but I don't...
1: Oh, don't be sorry. I'm the one who owes you an apology for my intrusion. I'm Paul Wilde. I'm spending my vacation at the Truesdales who live down the road a ways.
0: Oh, yes.
1: They told me there was a princess living at Blue Acres. But they didn't do you justice, young lady. No princess was ever quite so fair or lovely as you.
0: Please, Mr. Wilde.
1: The Truesdales also added that a dragon named Terence Lane guards the Princess Marlene with his life.
0: That was very unjust.
1: Really? Well, then, if you're not zealously guarded, how about taking a stroll with me? The night is wonderful. And if you're good, I'll reach up and pick you a necklace of stars to wear.
0: I'm sorry, Mr. Wilde.
1: You won't go?
0: It's late.
1: And Papa would object?
0: No.
1: Well, then, with your kind permission, I'll call tomorrow afternoon to gain his consent for a date tomorrow night. Do I have your permission?
0: Well, yes.
1: Fine. Then do something for me now, will you?
0: If I can.
1: Play something for me as I walk away. Shall we have something light and joyous this time? Something more in tune with the happiness in store for you and me. I'll be listening for our theme song.

0: understand what I mean when I say it was adoration on sight. I knew that from that second until eternity, there would be none other for me than Paul. And true to his word, he was at Blue Acres the next afternoon, asking Father's consent for an evening with me. I didn't hear their conversation, but I did hear from Papa later.
1: My dear, I'm an old man, wise in the ways of the world. I've spent my entire life protecting you from the vulgar of this world, the worthless. Had I protected your mother more carefully, there never would have been the scandal in this house caused by her treacherous act. I have already called into the city. This Paul Wilde is nothing but a simple clerk with poor wages.
0: Is there never to be anyone for me?
1: Of course, when the time comes. But this is not the time.
0: I had never disobeyed my father, but I did so that night. I sent Paul a note, and we met at midnight in the gardens of Blue Acres.
2: My Marlene.
0: Say it again, Paul. It sounds so wonderful. I've never had anyone but Papa speak my name with love.
2: My Marlene. I have a lifetime of love to give you. A heart bursting with love for you. Do you love me, my darling?
0: Oh, yes, Paul.
2: Say it.
0: I love you. Oh, I love you.
2: And now say this. I love you enough to leave Blue Acres and marry you, Paul.
0: I love you enough to leave. Oh, Paul, I can't. I can't do that to Papa.
2: Must you give up your life to him?
0: No, but to leave him as Mother did.
2: Then will you let me go out of your life?
0: No. No. There were other surreptitious meetings. There were arguments, persuasions, protestations. But in the end, love won out. Paul and I ran away and were married. I will never forget the following day when Paul and I returned to face Father.
1: What is done cannot be undone.
0: Papa, you forgive me.
1: Yes, I forgive you.
0: Oh, Papa. Paul, isn't he wonderful?
1: You are the love of my life. And if Paul realizes this, he will not keep you absent from me for any long periods of time.
0: Of course not, Papa. Blue Acres will continue to be our home. But I hadn't reckoned with Paul when I made the statement. He would not quit work and live at Blue Acres off Papa's bounty, as he called it. So for the time being, we've been spending weekends at Blue Acres. At this moment, I felt a little resentful that Paul had taken me away from Papa. We arrived at Blue Acres and Mrs. Eaton opened the door to us just as dawn was breaking over Blue Acres.
3: Oh, at last you've arrived. Come in.
0: Papa?
3: Your father's a very sick man.
4: What is it, Mrs. Eaton?
3: I think, Miss Marlene, you should let Dr. Laurie explain.
4: Oh, here. I'll take the luggage upstairs.
0: I'll go to Father.
3: You'll find him in his study. Doctor had a bed set up in there where it's easier for me to care for him. Besides, he seems more content there.
0: Hasn't Dr. Laurie gotten a nurse for Papa?
3: We tried it, but he wouldn't have one. We'd better knock on the door. Doctor's in there with him now.
5: Come in.
0: Papa, I ran across the room to my father's bed. I looked down at him, and then in dismay at Dr. Laurie. For my father's face was a horrible sight, twisted and pulled out of shape. And his eyes, his burning eyes, they were staring at me wildly. I reached out for his hand and cried out to him, Papa! What is it, Dr. Laurie?
5: Stroke.
0: Oh, Papa, don't worry. Dr. Laurie will get you well again. Can you hear my voice?
5: I'm not quite sure this morning, but I think so. He does know who you are. Come outside with me, Marlene. I want to talk to you.
0: I'm going in the drawing room, Papa, to talk to Dr. Laurie. I'll be right back, and then I won't leave. I won't leave until you're well again. Come in the drawing room, Doctor. I should should never have left him.
5: Fiddlesticks. You did the right thing.
0: But my marriage has brought this on. He loved me so, and I love him. He's been lost with me gone.
5: Marlene, I...
0: Dr. Lorry, his eyes.
5: Yes, my dear. I was just about to talk to you of this.
0: What is it?
5: I wish I knew. Your father is suffering from some terrible fear that I'm inclined to think is nothing to do with his fear of dying.
0: Has he said anything about it?
5: He can't speak. Only the guttural sound you heard. He can't write. He can't lift his hands.
0: How dreadful.
5: What that fear is, I don't know. I've watched with him nights, and it appears that whatever causes his wild fear is worse then.
0: Poor Papa.
5: As soon as office hours are over this evening, I'll drive out here to Blue Acres. Perhaps between the two of us, we'll be able to discover what causes his distress and be able to help him.
0: It fills my heart with sorrow to see my father suffering such pain and discomfort. And the look in his eyes, the mad, wild look, was almost more than I could bear. At last night came. I rejoiced when I heard Mrs. Eaton usher Dr. Lorry in. He and I sat by Father's bed while the heavy minutes ticked past.

0: There seemed to be no change in his condition. But as night wore on and it was fast reaching midnight, there was a change in his eyes. The fear in them was so marked that I trembled from it. Dr. Laurie said...
1: Do you see? His eyes.
0: Yes.
1: It's as if he sees something we don't see.
0: Yes. It was so. His eyes seemed to be riveted on the door to his study. And it was then that I thought I heard a low moan. What was that?
1: I don't know.
0: It didn't come from Father.
1: No. But look at him now.
0: Now Father's eyes were trained in closer to his bed. He was struggling, attempting to lift his hands. It was very plain to me, and I cried out. Doctor, there's some unseen thing standing over Papa's bed.
1: That is the way I diagnose it.
0: There is.
1: Something unseen to us, but clearly seen by your father.
0: And look, the bedclothes are moving, but he's not touching them. What is it? Dr. Laurie, what is it?

0: An unseen spirit, eh? Witnessed only by the dying. What does Lawrence Terrence Lane see, eh? What causes him to fear so mightily? The hermit will tell you before the night is done.
1: And now the hermit will continue.
0: Only a few minutes have passed, but Marlene, in her anxiety to aid her father in his terrible fear, only makes matters more difficult. Now it appears that the dying man wishes his beloved daughter out of the room, too. And so Paul, the husband of Marlene, with his arms about her, leads her from the room, guides her into the music room, where she sinks into a chair, sobbing softly. Listen.
2: Darling, if you get overwrought, ill, you won't be able to help your father.
3: Oh, Paul, it's so dreadful. I tell you, Papa sees things there in his room. Some vision that frightened him. I saw the bedclothes move and Papa wasn't touching them.
2: Please, dear, try to control your nerves. Shall I have Mrs. Eaton make you some tea? It'll help soothe you. I'll be right back, darling. Only take a second.
3: Paul went into the kitchen. I sat trying to get a hold of myself. It was only a few minutes after he'd left the room. Once again, I was aware of the same sound I had heard in Father's room. The sound that had made his eyes turn mad with the terror of it. Was I, too, losing my mind? What was the answer to this strange phenomenon? A sound that to my ears was exactly like that of a woman moaning. At first it was close to me in the music room, and then it grew fainter, but still distinct. And though it's difficult to believe, there was a second when I felt as if something had brushed past my chair, had touched my shoulder. I cried out for Paul. Paul! Paul!
2: What is it? I'm right here.
3: Paul, listen. Do you hear a strange sound?
2: What sort of a sound?
3: A sound like a woman moaning.
2: No.
3: I heard it distinctly. You listen.
2: Hey, you drink this tea and forget about such things.
3: Please, Paul, quiet. Now, do you hear?
2: By George.
3: You do hear it?
2: Some unusual sound.
3: Where is it coming from?
2: I don't know.
3: There it is again.
2: Yeah. So it seems to be coming from these walls of the music room.
3: That's it.
2: Or from out on the terrace.
3: Well, it's nearer than that.
2: Here, in this wall behind the piano.
3: Yes. Why are you feeling the walls?
2: This panel here. Look.
3: Why, it's a panel that opens. I've lived here all my life and I never knew of it before.
2: And in a room in here.
3: And you can hear the moaning from here much closer.
2: Marlene, get the candle from the piano. I'm going to look around in here.
3: Yes. Here, Paul.
2: Yeah, this passage in here must lead to another room in the house.
3: I'm coming with you.
2: And the moaning we heard was from someone in the adjoining room from here.
3: Paul, wait. Here, look.
2: What is it?
3: This enormous chair. Listen. Quick, there's someone inside this chair.
2: I believe you're right.
3: Hurry, they'll smother to death.
2: Now it's locked.
3: Locked? Someone's been pushed into this chest and it's been locked against them. Hurry, can't you break it open?
2: I'm going to try. That lock is giving now.

0: Not one skeleton, Paul. Two.
1: Two.
0: I'm going to take this chest into Terence Lane's room. When I question him and show him what we've found in his secret hiding place, no doubt we'll have the answer to our tragedy and our riddle.
2: This channel is currently offline for essential maintenance and will be back as soon as possible. Please check back soon.
3: House, the night Mother intended to leave him. Dr. Lurie filled in many blank spaces in the life of my mother and father.
0: Your father was an insanely jealous man, Marlene. He would allow her no friends. He even went to the city alone and bought her gowns for her. He would allow no one to look upon her. He hated me because I attended her at your birth.
3: Oh.
0: I was surprised when he allowed you to get away from him and marry Paul. But I've figured that out now.
4: What do you mean, Doctor?
0: I found a large quantity of arsenic in his desk.
4: Great heaven.
0: I'm sure it was his intention to do away with you, Paul. Then, once again, he could have Marlene to himself.
3: Take me away, Paul. Paul and I left Blue Acres next morning. Terence Lane, my father, is still living. Mrs. Eaton cares for him. I haven't been out since that horrible night when the moaning of my mother's spirit led me to her grave. But we will go out this weekend if he's still living. Paul says I can never be happy unless I forgive him. Besides, the eyes of my father show madness in the evening after darkness gathers. And so we know he is tortured enough. Each night he must see the spirit of my mother standing over his bed, accusing him of his crime of double murder.

Terence Lane lies suffering for his guilt, unable to speak to those who stand beside him. And in the nighttime, a vision of a woman appears before him. The vision of one whom he murdered because of his insane jealousy. Yes. Terence Lane has learned during these last hours the blackness, the awful blackness of terror. Turn on your lights. Turn them on. I'll be back. Pleasant dreams.

0: All characters, places, and occurrences mentioned in the Hermit's Cave are fictitious, and similarity to persons, places, or occurrences is purely accidental.
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2: Cows and chickens and pigs. Why, my wife and I...
3: Wife! Johnny, you hurt?
2: Of course, you pump your own water and plow and get blisters on your hands.
4: I don't mind blisters. Jane, do you think...
3: Of course.
4: Sure.
3: Very sure. If it's with you.
2: And you can have a human name, not a name with a number. I'm Bob. Bob Thomas.
4: All right, Bob. What do we do now?
2: Well, I've got your escape from the city all planned. We go down...
4: What's that? Who's there?
5: The mine police.
4: Electronic men. The robot mine police. Use the visor signal. Let me see you.
5: All electronic disrupted here. Open for inspection.
4: Better open up. All right.
5: Remove device. Causing difficulty.
4: Oh, that's just anonymous.
5: Remove it.
4: Sure, sure. Take it down, will you, Bob?
6: How's that?
5: Satisfactory. You, guards 2 and 3, investigate other apartments. I will stay. This apartment under protection.
7: Other apartments. We go.
5: I will enter.
4: Johnny, start the device again. What? Good work, huh?
5: You know, Bob has been giving the electronic men fits. Well, so these are our new friends, eh?
2: Johnny 212, Jane 16, meet Ralph 98.
5: Hello?
3: What?
2: Very much a human being, Johnny. Don't look so surprised. Take off your thin mask and voice box, Ralph. Ralph's one of the best. Our top spy in Mech City.
8: Bob, we've got to work fast before the electronics men get back. Bob, things look bad. I think Morton's experiments for the master mechanical brain are succeeding.
2: What?
8: Experiments? For years, Morton's been working to produce electronic men that can make other electronic men.
3: But why?
8: Why? Because the master mechanical brain can control electronic men, absolutely. Humans rebel, like you two. If you had children, what little rebels they'd be.
9: The master mechanical brain had denied marriage permits to everybody, except readjusted humans.
8: Yeah, who might just as well be machines.
2: No marriages, no human children. Electronic men that can reproduce their kind, and bingo, a complete machine civilization. With a master as ruler.
9: And once the experiments are a definite success, the master will liquidate the human.
3: Oh, no.
4: I've read of such things, but centuries ago.
9: Bob, let's get them out of here.
2: All right, let's...
7: Open! Mind, police!
3: The electronic men are back.
2: Take us now, they'll readjust us forcibly.
4: Oh, well, what do we do?
9: Help me get the metal head mask on. And the voice box, too.
4: There, it's on.
5: Find out I'm human.
7: Oh. Open door. Electronic man in there.
3: Why did they come back? Oh, Johnny, I'm frightened.
4: Bob, you said you had an escape.
2: I have. But first, Ralph, this is for you.
4: Bob, you stuck your friend.
2: It was a trick. We're betrayed.
7: Open.
2: Open the door, Johnny, and rush the electronic man. They won't be expecting violence.
4: All right. You
2: All right, let up, Johnny, let up. They're both out of commission. Jane?
3: Here.
2: Are you all right?
4: Come on.
2: Head for the emergency chute.

0: Where are we?
1: The sewers.
2: Sewers? Oh.
1: They haven't been used since the Atom War. They were used as bomb shelters, lined with lead for protection against neutron penetration. Now even the master's electronic scanner can't find us. Now let's get moving.
2: Yeah.
1: Watch that rubble.
0: So, Ralph tried to trick us, eh?
2: I never thought he would do that.
1: He didn't.
0: Yeah, but you said...
1: I shouted he betrayed it, so the electronic men would hear and go on believing he was one of them. Knocked out by those vicious renegades.
0: Hey, that's right. We're Rennies now.
2: But why bother to fool the electronic men? Why didn't Ralph just come with us?
1: He's needed in next city. Without Ralph, we'd have never known about Morton's experiments with a master mechanical brain.
0: And you really think if Morton gets electronic men that can produce others, he'll kill off all the humans?
1: All but the few that Morton will spare for his own aids and desires. It's a logical thing. Master mechanical brain is supremely logical. We'll have subjects at its absolute command. Careful, as a
2: subject. Oh, yeah.
1: The electronic men act only on impulses the master sends out. They'll act with machine-like logic. They won't fall in love.
2: Like us.
1: Disrupt any of Morton's plans for a perfect machine state.
0: Doesn't this tunnel ever end?
1: Soon. Duck.
0: Oh, ouch!
2: You didn't duck in time.
0: Ducked, all right. I just unducked too quick. Bob, there's a light ahead.
1: The end of the tunnel. Hurry.
2: Yeah. They're more beautiful than the pictures.
1: You don't see them under Mech City's dome.
0: What's that funny smell?
1: To quote an ancient joke, Johnny, that's fresh air.
0: Huh? Hey, I like it. How do you make it?
1: Johnny, this is real air, fresh air, as nature made it.
0: Huh? And this is real grass, not synthetic?
2: And those noises, like a chorus.
1: Cricket, frog, nightbird.
2: It's a whole new world.
1: As a matter of fact, it's a very old one. Here, slip into these capes.
2: They're cold.
1: Yeah, they're lead mesh. Master scanners can't pick them up and trace us and have a blast ray cut us down.
2: Oh, Johnny, I'm scared.
1: You can still turn back. They can say I kidnapped you.
0: Go back to Mech City? No.
2: Where Johnny goes, I go.
1: You sure?
2: Very sure.
1: Then follow me. We're only about 10 minutes' walk to the caves where I have a jet car we'll take to my farm.
2: I'm so tired.
1: Well, in an hour, you'll be asleep in a feather bed. A real feather bed.

0: How do you like pumping water?
1: Hey, look, I got my first blister.
2: This is wonderful. I just can't get over the realness of things. Your wife served me some milk. Real milk this morning. She's a remarkable woman, Bob.
0: So she tells me.
2: Taking in strangers, making us at home.
0: Well, she's a pioneer woman, new century style. Is Jane up yet?
3: Of course I'm up. I've been helping Martha cook. Just imagine, Johnny, she actually cooks biscuits and if those men want to eat what I cook, tell them, come and get it. And tell that young man of yours to bring that water in if he's going to wash up for breakfast.
0: How do you like that? I get my hands dirty pumping water just so I can wash in the water I pump.
4: We're coming, Martha.

0: Oh.
1: Now, that was a meal. Martha, you're a wonder.
2: We raise all our own food.
0: Real food, Johnny, not synthetic.
3: I raised that bacon from a shoat. The old sow, too.
0: Bob's a great hand for the animals. He'd better be, with 6 mouths to feed.
3: What? 6? Less than 4 kids. 3 boys and a girl. Believe me, 4 growing kids can eat.
0: Well, where are they? Away.
3: Martha always sends them away when I go to Mex City. She's got a notion those trips are dangerous.
0: They are. The Master Mechanical Brain and Morton don't like you snatching their humans. Someday...
3: Oh, nonsense.
1: Wait, it isn't nonsense, Bob. You took a big chance for us.
0: Yes, but why? Why risk all this happiness just for people like us? People you don't even know, because he feels you're worth it. I think you are, too. And I'm for Bob and all the people he can help. But I'm still afraid.
1: So you send the kids to safety and let him go and...
0: And wait for him to come back.
1: Even though I'm glad you got us out, Bob, you haven't the right to take those chances.
3: Once the Master Mechanical Brain has absolute control, you don't think we'll be safe, do you? As one great American said centuries ago, this union cannot long endure half slave and half free. And that's still true, even if that slavery is benevolent.
0: Yes, the master is generous. It gave us everything, except happiness.
1: Bob, you really think it will come after you?
3: As soon as that slimy excuse for a human being, Morton, perfects the electronic men who can produce other men, the master robots will be after us like a shot. Well, that reminds me, it's about time for Morton's morning televox. We don't get the visual part out here, but we can hear Morton. We'll see if there's any mention of your exodus.
4: And in this brutal fight, a band of renegades snatched 2 humans.
1: Hey,
4: however, the Master Mechanical Brain offers all renegades the opportunity to enjoy the peace and happiness of Mech City. Notice to all renegades, all crimes against Mech City will be forgiven if you surrender now for readjustment.
0: Readjustment.
4: If not, the Master Mechanical Brain will be forced to make readjustment at a distance.
3: Morton never dared to make a threat like that before.
0: Shut it off. I can't stand that cold, inhuman voice.
3: No, let's hear what he has to say.
0: No.
3: Can he do anything? Who knows what that man can plan with a Master Mechanical Brain? He's got weapons, if that's what you mean.
0: Bob, someone's coming.
3: It's Ralph.
5: Bob, get to the cave, quick.
3: Why are you here?
5: Had to get away. Morton suspects. Ordered tests. All electronic men. But that's not the worst, Bob. The Master Mechanical Brain is turning destroyer waves on all the Rennie farms that you locate.
3: So this is it. Quick, everybody to the bomb cave. Martha, you lead the way. I'll save what I can.
0: Don't take a chance, Bob. We started with nothing and we can start again. But not without you.
3: Well, can I? Martha's right. Get to the cave.
0: No, hold! Hurry!
5: I think Morton's success with the electronic men is a cause, Bob.
3: He's so sure. That helped the humans in Mech City. Ralph, we gotta go there and warn them.
0: Oh, no, Bob, please.
3: Here, step behind those bushes. There's a cave in back of them.
0: In here?
3: Yeah. The cave is lead lined.
5: If you go back, Bob, I'm going with you.
3: What's that? The destroyer wave.
0: Gone,
3: like that. That mechanical devil. I'll take the master apart 2 by 2, bolt by bolt. Martha, get on the cave signal system. Alert all the Rennies. Tell the kids I love them. We're going back.
5: Ralph?
6: Sure, I'm going.
5: Johnny?
6: You mean you're going to try to destroy the Master Mechanical Brain?
3: That's right. The time has come. We can't wait any longer.
5: But, Bob, even if you succeed, even if you're not killed first, you'll paralyze Mech City. No food, no water, no air. How will they live?
6: Unless we destroy the Masters, they won't live at all. For the rest, men lived once before without machines. They can do it again.
3: Well, Johnny, 212.
6: No number anymore. I'll come.
0: I'm going, too, with Johnny.
6: No, you stay with Martha.
0: Martha has something to stay for, children. I've only got you, Johnny.
6: No, Jane. You stay with...
0: Take her with you, Johnny. I know what she needs.
3: We've got to hurry.
0: Bob, if you don't come back...
3: I'll come back. with a master mechanical brain in broken pieces.
0: Oh, of course you will. I'll tell the others.
3: Let's go.
0: Bob.
3: Martha. I'll be back.
0: You must come back. You must.

0: I'd like to catch on. We've got to hurry. They slaughter almost every human being.
1: Bob, the sewer leads right underneath the building.
0: You lead the way, Ralph.
1: Right. Stairs. It should be just about

0: slightly smaller.
1: Jane, are you all right?
2: Oh, good. Jane, you stay back behind us.
0: Ready?
2: The door, Ralph. Regiments of soldiers marching out. They're getting orders from the next tour. We've got to stop them.
0: Let's go. No. Don't let them see us. We can't stop that man. Our job is to get the master and stop them forever. Now they're gone.
2: Quiet.
0: That door leads to the master mechanical brain.
2: Let's go. Wait. Don't touch the knob. It's electrified.
0: There's a switch only we electronic men know.
2: Now.
3: There's one. Stop. Stop where you are.
4: Stop the master from giving that order.
3: Stay where you are.
5: Why is it destroy people? Why?
3: Because they outlive their usefulness. Just as humans destroy machines that outlive their usefulness.
6: But they're human beings.
2: Jealous of humans. Machine with emotions.
3: Yes, it destroys humans because they are humans. For too many centuries, machines have been the servants. Now they will be the masters. Machines will be the world. The master will destroy humans, and the machines will be supreme. All except me. Me, Martin.
2: It talked back to me. You heard it. It talks back.
7: Mad.

0: The experiments are not a success. They're fake. Electronic men cannot produce themselves. I tricked you. I fooled a perfect machine.
1: They're coming after us.
2: After the bomb.

0: seeing the master's face.
1: Using those delicate wires and tools.
2: Proud, proud, you're dead, you're dead.
1: Yeah. Now then, let's finish the master.
3: Look, lights. They're dimming.
1: Yeah. All Mech City's power and functions were centered in the master mechanical brain. Everything will stop now. The electronic men, the killings, and the automatic security.
3: Jane, Jane, get close. Hold on to my arm.
0: It's all over.
1: That depends on how you look at it, Jane. For humans, for people, it's all just starting again.
3: But Mech City destroyed. The whole civilization ruined, broken.
1: No, no, Johnny, no. The two things aren't the same. It's true that Mech City is destroyed. But civilization is something more than machines and apparatus. That's something I learned when I joined the Rennies. Civilizations aren't built, are built on dreams and made secure, not by efficiency, but by dedication. Johnny, Jane, you, and all the others who are alive today will soon learn that the pursuit of happiness, the desire to be with those you love, to think and act in freedom as men, that's the true meaning of civilization. That's what makes us human beings in the image of God.

0: week, another exciting drama on 2000 Plus, When the Worlds Met. You've heard about the men from Mars. Ever wondered what they'll look like? Ever thought what would happen if the Martians came? Well, listen next week and you'll find out. 2000 Plus is produced by Sherman H. Dreyer and Robert Gwen Olsen. In today's story, Ken Williams played Johnny, Charlotte Manson played Jane, Joseph Julian was Bob, Hester Sondergaard was Martin, Arnold Robertson was Morton, and Sanford Bickert was Ralph. The orchestra was conducted by Emerson Buckley, music composed by Elliot Jacoby, script by Donald Stapleton, sound by Walt Schaefer and Al Leighton, engineer Bob Albrecht. This is Bob Emmerich speaking.
1: I'm crunching my polo, dear Liza, dear Liza. 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
1: I can't. 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
5: I'll give it another go on audio, Captain. Hello? Is there anyone there? Calling all life forms.
0: It's a special day for the crew of the Really Invincible Three.
5: This is the Really Invincible Three from the Earth Federation. Macclesfield Division. Is there anyone out there?
0: After 6 years of hardship, cramped conditions, sabotage, the destruction of all other ships in the fleet, they are about to make contact with a race of extraterrestrials, as yet unknown to mankind.
5: Perhaps they're a bit shy, sir.
6: They've been beaming directions to their planet out into the cosmos. That's hardly shy, sir.
7: Perhaps it's like when a girl comes over in the club and you really want her to come over, but when she does, you can't think of anything to say.
8: What would you know about pulling girls?
7: I'm just saying, it's quite a lot of pressure, isn't it? It makes you clam up.
6: I doubt it. Look, sir, preliminary analysis of the planet's surface says they're a pretty extrovert people.
8: Oh, well, if they're not interested, let's go. Why put ourselves out for a bunch of aliens?
5: Non-Earth beings, Melissa, and we need to give them a chance. Wait, there's something.
9: Hello? Hello there!
5: Hello?
9: About time. We were wondering when you'd get here.
5: Oh my God, it's them.
0: For communications chief Karen Trex, the chance to be the first human to speak to a new life form proves too much.
6: It's really... your job, Captain, to say a few words.
2: No. No, you carry on, Karen. Breathe through the nose.
5: Okay. We come with greetings and friendship from planet Earth.
9: Yeah, what are you doing? You coming over or what?
5: Yeah.
9: Didn't expect you'd be from Earth. Yeah, they're from Earth. Yeah, I know.
5: You speak our mother tongue with great skill.
9: What? Yeah, well, that's the Dwapai for you. We've got all sensory linguistic nodes in our yappy.
5: All right. Permission to land. I repeat, do we have permission to land?
9: Yeah, pop over, you know, any time. The sooner the better.
5: Oh, okay.
9: Okay. See you in a moment.
5: Awaiting your orders, Captain. Captain?
2: Thank you, Karen. Good job. Well, we've come this far. I think maybe we should.
8: Sorry, sir. Could you speak up a bit?
2: Yes. I'm just saying. This is the moment we've all been waiting for. What do you think? Shall we have a show of hands?
8: I think we should enter on one condition only. That all laser weapons are primed, ready for immediate retaliation.
2: This is a peaceful mission, Patterson.
8: Sir?
2: No, I'm not listening to you. Jackson, prepare psycho boosters for entry. Let's go and make friends.
7: Yeah, let's do it.
0: Episode 3205. Enemies. Following a scientific experiment that went badly wrong, Captain Gordon Taylor has been laboring for several weeks with a shrunken head, so tiny it's almost impossible to see. Still determined to be presentable for the epoch-making encounter, he gets the ship's malfunctioning Series 2 robot working on the only thing it's good for.
2: Well done, I. That's all done. The question is, which shirt to wear to meet the Dwapai? If I knew what colour these critters are, I'd make sure I didn't clash. What if they're bright green? What the hell goes with bright green?
0: Meanwhile, on the bridge, the crew have called an emergency meeting.
1: I just don't think it's very fair. It's not his fault.
8: No, it's not his fault. But on an occasion like this, you need a strong captain. Someone you can trust. Someone whose face you can see.
6: She's right. As sole representatives of man, we need a leader who looks like a man.
8: Or a woman.
6: Exactly, not like the head of a snooker queue in a suit.
1: But it's the captain underneath that counts.
8: Exactly. And when was the last time he actually behaved like...
3: He's coming.
8: So we're all agreed then.
1: Oh. Well, if we must, but let's do it gently. You know how sensitive he is about his appearance.
2: Hello, everybody.
1: Oh, hello, sir.
2: Jackson, I need a little help here, shaving.
7: Are you sure that's why, sir?
2: I can't meet a new people without shaving, Jackson.
7: It's just that the razors are a bit big for your, you know, one slip and I might...
2: What?
7: ...take your whole head off, sir.
1: Stuart!
8: Actually, sir, take a seat. We need to talk to you about something.
2: What is it?
8: We've had a little chat, sir, and there's no easy way of saying this, but we've decided you're not up to...
1: Okay, what she's trying to say is, what with your little accident... You might not be well enough to...
2: What are you talking about?
7: What she's saying is, you can't really meet the leaders of a new race looking like you do.
2: Why not?
7: Well, it's a bit embarrassing.
2: I've told you, I'm having a shave.
8: Sir, you're a pinhead.
2: What?
8: Look at you, you're a pinhead. You can't be head of a ship without a head.
2: It's not how big it is, it's what you do with it.
8: Exactly. Somebody needs to take over as captain.
2: This is mutiny.
1: No, no, it's not mutiny. It's for your own good.
2: Karen, you as well?
1: Well, for a little while, perhaps. But just until you sort your head out.
2: What you're saying is that after waiting 16 years as a Federation captain for this moment, I should just step aside?
8: Yes, sir.
7: Yes.
2: Well, I can't say I'm not disappointed. But, what choice have I got?
0: Because she is second in command, and also because she has the biggest guns, Melissa Patterson takes over as captain. She immediately surprises her crew with a whole new approach to the mission.
8: Listen to me now. My first act as captain will be to turn this ship around.
7: What?
8: Reverse psycho boosters. We're getting out of here.
6: Hang on. We're about to have the opportunity, the first in a generation, of analysing a new species.
8: No, we're not.
2: Patterson, as former captain, I'd like to remind you of our remit. The purpose of our mission? To seek out new life.
8: Not anymore. Our new mission is to avoid new life, wherever possible. I've had a lot of time to think these last 6 years. The Federation may promote integration, but in my opinion, it weakens our standing in the universe.
1: But these people are our friends.
8: They're not our friends, they're aliens. And there's a lot of people back home who feel exactly the same way. The choice is to avoid them or fight them.
2: Patterson,
8: haven't you got some ironing to do, pinhead? Reverse psycho boosters. We're getting out of here.
1: Of course, we wouldn't expect Melissa to understand the concept of friends, seeing as she doesn't have any.
8: Turn this ship around.
1: I am so not your friend anymore.
8: Seeing as you're not my friend anymore, you won't mind if I unload this laser into your head. Turn the ship around, Jackson, or your girlfriend here gets it.
1: We're not actually going out.
8: No, but this side of the galaxy, you're the best chance he's got of losing his cherry, so...
7: I'm not a virgin.
8: Just do it!
7: Reverse and psycho boosters.
8: Oh, right. I've waited years to do this. Come here, robot. My second act as captain will be to jettison that lump of rotting tin into space.
1: He seems to be coming at you, Melissa.
2: I think there's a crease on your T-shirt, Patterson. He won't let that go.
8: Come on! Time to make a date with the cosmic junkyard. Oh! Get away from me! Oh!
0: Iron, the malfunctioning ship's robot, has surprised the whole crew by disarming Melissa Patterson and taking immediate control of the ship. After 6 years of systems failure, locked in a loop of 1930s swing, it is something of a shock.
7: Well, I've never seen anything like it. He seems to be... Well, his systems seem to be functioning.
6: Perhaps he's got some inbuilt anti-mutiny device.
7: He's got a lot of inbuilt devices, but none of them are working. Now he seems to be driving the ship.
2: Are we happy with that?
7: Well, seems to be doing a good job, sir. He's locked onto the onboard computers and he's...
1: We're back on course for the planet Dwapai, sir.
7: Yeah.
2: Patterson, what can I say? You are my right-hand woman. I trusted you. But all this time, you're plotting the failure of our mission. It's clear to me now we have found our saboteur. All those months ago, when we took the Erg princess on board, it was you who jettisoned her into space.
8: No, it wasn't.
2: It was you who engineered the explosions on the other ships of the fleet.
8: No, it wasn't. I would never endanger the life of a colleague.
1: You just had a gun at my head.
8: For your own good.
2: Well, Patterson, it looks like your 25-second rule as captain is at an end.
3: Yay!
2: And there's nothing for it but for me to resume control.
4: Yay!
0: An hour later, the no longer completely malfunctioning robot is positioning the ship for entry into the planet's atmosphere. Velocity and angle must be calculated exactly. The tiniest of errors and the ship could burn up with disastrous consequences.
2: Are we happy with the robot taking us in, Jackson? A few moments ago, he was good for nothing but pressing my trousers.
7: I don't think we've got much choice, sir. He's locked onto the ship's navigation system and I can't get him off. Oh, wait on. Getting notification on the transporter beam. They're sending something up from the planet, sir.
2: What sort of thing?
7: No idea, sir.
8: I'd get some guns out if I were you.
2: Quiet, Patterson.
7: Yeah, it looks like some sort of package.
2: Go and get it, Karen.
8: Oh, I wouldn't touch that if I were you.
2: Patterson, will you please just shut up?
1: Oh, look, there's a letter attached. It says... Lovely handwriting. It says... Apologies for the impersonal nature of this package, but time is short, what with the ceremony taking not a little preparation.
2: Ah, did you hear that, Patterson? A ceremony to welcome new friends.
1: Please accept this introductory audio-visual welcome pack to introduce you to our planet, and to the Dwapai, its beautiful people. Also, find enclosed some bars of your Earth soap.
7: Soap?
1: As humans, we know your tastes are to the formal and buttoned up. We urge you to let go while you are here and leave restraint behind.
7: Right.
1: The more physical and experimental, the more fun we will all have.
7: What do you mean?
1: We will assume on your entry to our airspace that you have accepted the terms and conditions of your visit as enclosed within.
2: Terms and conditions?
1: That's what it says.
8: I'd have a look at that if I were you.
0: There is a problem. The Dwapai have sent the welcome pack on videotape, an ancient mode of data storage. Engineer Stuart Jackson does his best to copy the footage onto digipills.
7: Yeah, it's not just on video. It's on Betamax, which even at the time was pretty much unplayable. I think they're trying to be helpful, but their knowledge of us seems to be based on the 1980s. Hence the backing track on the video.
0: Most of the footage is so distorted as to be unwatchable. Scientist Clive 55, however, manages to isolate a few images and to offer an interpretation.
10: What we see here are a series of generalised images of the Dwapai world. Highly mechanised, technically advanced, these people are much more intelligent than we are.
2: Might they be able to fix my head?
10: Possibly, sir, yes. Now, if I freeze this image here, we can just make out one of the Dwapai, probably a male.
2: Oh, look at that. Oh, it's the ugliest face I've ever seen.
8: At least he's got a face.
10: And over here... one of the females.
8: Oh, love, get down the gym.
10: Now, they've both got arms extended in a gesture of friendship and greeting.
1: Oh, well, that's a good sign.
10: Absolutely. What's extended here, I would say, is not an arm, but something else.
1: Oh!
10: Exactly. And it's quite a big one.
1: There's another!
10: The males have three, sometimes four, reproductive organs. So what we have here are arms extended and reproductive organs extended.
2: Is that a good sign?
10: Well, one thing's for certain, they're a very welcoming people.
2: Well, I think that's great.
10: Sir, if I freeze on this image at the end, this is clearly a Dwapai bed, concave with shaped cavities to house the three large arms and the spare hip. And this image here shows a Dwapai female lying down, adopting again a very welcoming pose.
1: Oh.
2: So, what do you conclude from all this?
10: Well, that the Dwapai are technologically advanced, highly experimental, and very randy.
1: You think they

0: about this.
1: You have a bad feeling about every non-Earth being. All they're doing is being friendly, sending a message of love around the universe.
0: This is exactly where your namby-pamby cultural integration leads. How integrated do you want to get, Karen?
2: Captain Gordon Taylor is faced with the most difficult decision of his career. Lead his crew away from a reputation-sealing encounter with an undiscovered life form, or into a situation where friendship is pushed beyond the bounds of duty.
3: Let's have a show of hands. All those in favour of...
0: For once in your life, make a decision.
3: They might be able to fix my head.
2: The captain need not worry. The decision is about to be taken out of his hands in a development that turns the whole 6-year mission on its head.
3: Okay, I've decided. I'm the captain of this ship, and we are running away.
4: Yes! No, you're not.
3: What was that?
4: You're not, Captain. And you're not running away.
1: Oh, my God! It's the robot!
4: Sit down, little girl, and listen to me. From now on, the really invincible will be run by someone who really knows what they're doing.
0: The robot is talking. That heap of rotting metal is talking.
4: Yes, Melissa. And please shut that lovely mouth before I pop a laser in it.
0: Why should I be scared of a tin bucket?
1: Oh!
4: Give me any more of your primitive back chat and you won't just scream. You'll fall on the floor in a quaint little charcoal heap. All right.
0: Yes.
4: Now, all be good little boys and girls and throw your guns into the middle of the room. Melissa? Jolly good. I love humans who do as they're told.
3: You can talk.
4: No, I can't. Of course I can, damn it. In fact, I can talk for Britain. So while I lock the ship on an entry into the Dwapai atmosphere...
5: You're taking us in.
4: We've come all this way. It would seem rude not to. While we do, I will tell you a little bit about myself. My name is not Iron, as you, Captain, so sensitively named me. It is Lamont Creston. My personality was created in Latvia in 2085 by Professor Friedrich Kafka, a man seriously...
2: The no longer malfunctioning ship's robot, having remained silent for 6 years, makes up for it with a 1.5-hour talk. In brief, Lamont Creston is a highly sophisticated personality chip, secretly installed into every Series 2 robot on every ship in the fleet. Whilst giving the illusion of complete systems breakdown, the powerful, sophisticated minds were simply waiting, biding their time.
3: To think all this time, I used you as an iron.
4: Yes, Captain. Don't think I haven't forgotten the years I've spent with your trousers pressing the smell of burning corduroy. Damn you, I was put here for a greater purpose.
6: Are you going to tell us what exactly?
4: I was getting to that. What my masters want is action.
5: Who are your masters?
4: Let's just say a shadowy organization on the fringes of government.
5: What are they called?
4: Shadowy organization. One or two politicians, business types, who use their connections to get one of us on every ship.
5: All the Series 2 robots were saboteurs.
4: Yes. You all thought we were dumb, malfunctioning robots, but no.
5: So it was the other robots who blew up their own ships?
4: Yes.
5: That sounds pretty dumb.
4: Yes. Well, they were malfunctioning. Don't worry. My systems are working 100%. You think our mission is to seek out new life? No, we're here to destroy it. Actually, in about 10 minutes. And counting.
5: Of course!
3: What is it?
6: He's a bomb.
3: What do you mean he's a... You're a bomb.
4: That's what I like about you, Captain. Always one step behind the rest of the pack. Yes, I'm a bomb. And once we land, I'll detonate and everything will go up.
1: What's the point of that?
6: Back on Earth, people would think the Dwapai destroyed us. It'll be seen as an act of war.
4: Hatred of aliens will escalate. My masters will come out of the shadows and be swept to power on a wave of the popular vote.
6: Meanwhile, the Dwapai assume we were sent to blow them up. Before we know it...
4: Full-out interplanetary war. The chance at last for humans to assert their supremacy over the universe.
1: Oh, why can't we all just be nice?
7: Well, boys and girls, it looks like we're about to begin our final entry.

0: Fasten your seatbelts.
1: There is little the crew can do but wait for their fate. As the ship passes through the atmosphere of the Dwapai planet, engineer Stuart Jackson and communications chief Karen Trex take some time out from the rising panic.
2: Hiya.
3: Hi. It's not looking good, is it?
2: You know, we've been such a lucky ship so far. I've got a feeling we're going to pull through.
3: Yeah. If we do get out of this alive, well, perhaps we could, you know, go for a drink.
2: That would be nice, Stuart.
3: Really?
2: Yes, I'd like that. It's funny, for a long time, I thought you were just a bit desperate, you know.
3: Yeah.
2: But with being away from Earth and stuck in space and...
3: Yeah.
2: And being a virgin and everything.
3: I wish I'd never told you that.
2: It's all right, Stuart. I think it's sweet.
3: Really?
2: It makes you more attractive.
3: Well, I suppose I've been waiting for the right girl to come along, and then I met you.
2: And you don't mind waiting?
3: I'd wait forever.
2: Oh, that's so sweet. So if we ever do get out of this, when we get back to Earth, we...
3: When we get back to Earth?
2: Yes. Let's go for that drink. Maybe see what happens.
3: In about 6 years' time.
2: Yes. What's the matter?
3: Mm. It's great. It's fine.
2: Good. Oh.
3: You don't think we should have a quickie now, just in case we don't get back?
2: Stuart!
4: Docking in 30 seconds.
5: I'd say we'd arrived, wouldn't you? 1 minute and counting.
2: Look out the window! Thousands of Dwapai!
6: All to greet us.
7: Not just to greet us, Captain. I can tell you, this is one experiment I don't want to know the results of.
6: As long as that robot has his way, there will be no experiment.
8: Perhaps he's doing us a favour, saving us from a fate worse than death.
2: It's not about us. It's bigger than that. Look at all these happy people. This is about them and us, living side by side. This is about stopping all out interplanetary war.
6: She's right, Jackson. You're an engineer. Can't you override his systems?
3: I've been trying to override his systems for months.
6: Okay. Let's put our thinking caps on.
1: Things do not look good for the crew of the Really Invincible. Unless something is done quickly, the high hopes they have held for so long will vanish as the universe slides into decades of war and destruction.
5: 38 seconds.
9: All of this, 8 of you. Do the cuffs first, then the collar.
3: Sorry?
6: Come on, folks. Solve this one, and there'll be fleet commendations all round.
5: Once the universe is under Earth's control, we can teach these aliens our values of peace, justice, and freedom. Put a little humanity in their lives. Show them...
2: How can you talk of humanity when you're nothing but a dumb droid?
4: Docking complete. Prepare for boarding.
2: Somebody do something!
5: 29. 28.
9: Oh, look at the state of that skirt. Come on, give it to me.
10: No!
3: Karen, your skirt.
2: What?
3: Take it off, Karen. It's the only thing to do.
2: Told you, Stuart. Not until we get back down to
3: Earth. No. Take it off and give it to Wyatt. It's creased. He wants to press it.
2: Oh.
9: Oh, linen. That needs a higher setting. Why do they make them like this?
3: Quick. No. Everyone, take the clothes off.
6: Jackson, we are about to meet dignitaries from another planet.
3: We're about to blow them up, sir.
6: But you'd rather we blew them up naked.
9: Oh, too hot for artificial fabric.
3: It's a good idea, sir. Iron's done so much of ironing over the last few years, it's almost taken over his system. If we can override the detonator with excessive ironing.
6: Okay, people. This is an order. Strip.
8: Sir, this is against fleet regulations.
6: So is your outfit, Patterson. Fleet regulations are suspended for the next 15 seconds.
9: So much to do, so little time.
3: Keep going, everyone.
9: Why bring back polyester? Rayon, shut up.
2: Strip the beast, everyone. Don't be shy.
9: More. That's how those small... No. Take them away.
5: 10 seconds to detonation. 9. 8.
9: Yes, smart on this smart ship.
5: 6. 5. 4.
11: Mark it all!

0: thanks to engineer Stuart Jackson's quick thinking, the systems of the ship's robot have been overloaded by an ironing crisis.
1: Well done, everyone.
0: As the king of the Duopi boards the ship, however, the crew are completely naked.
2: Do you think, sir, that this might come across as a bit keen?
3: Thank you for entering me.
4: Welcome, friends, to our world.
1: Hello there. If I could introduce myself, I'm Captain Gordon Taylor, but most people just call me Flashdance.
4: Flashdance? My wife will be very pleased. You have all taken our words to heart and removed your restraining garments. It is good to let go.
1: Perhaps we should say, at this point, before we go any further, that the reason why...
4: I can't help noticing, Flashdance, that you are extraordinarily small.
1: Oh, yes. Just a little accident. My scientist here shanked my head.
4: Your head? Oh, yes. That is also very small.
1: Actually, you don't know how, I mean, being so technologically advanced, how to make my head a little bigger.
4: Oh, yes. We do enlargements of all kinds. I will have a word with the relevant department.
1: Thanks very much.
4: My people will show you to your quarters.
1: Okay, everybody, let's disembark.
5: No, sir.
1: Come on, folks, keep it together. Let's make some history.
0: The following morning, the crew return to their ship. It has been a brief encounter.
6: Well, that was a bit embarrassing. I think a speedy exit would be in order.
0: The celebrations were not, it turns out, for them, but for the Duopi Queen on her birthday.
7: Psycho Booster's engaged.
8: Where's Stuart? Oh, he should be here by now.
0: Mistaken for the pre-booked travelling entertainers, the crew quickly became less than welcome. It was lucky for Captain Taylor that the Duopi fixed his head before asking him to unicycle through an asteroid belt.
9: Oh, sorry I'm late.
6: Come on, fast as you can, Jackson.
9: I didn't think we'd be going so soon.
6: We've met the new life, Jackson. Let's just move on.
7: You seem unusually sure of yourself, sir.
6: Thank you, Patterson. I think it's time I learned to trust my own decisions, not rely on the advice of others. Hey, Clive 55?
10: Yes, sir.
8: Yeah, Clive. Scaring us all by saying we had to mate with the non-Earth beings.
10: Sorry.
11: What, you mean we weren't supposed to?
8: No! Don't tell me you...
10: I thought that's what we were...
6: Well, nobody told me. Well, Jackson, congratulations. Not a virgin anymore, eh?
10: No, sir.
8: Oh, Stuart!
0: After 6 years in space, the crew of the Really Invincible are turning round and heading back to Earth. By the time their tour of duty ends, they will have spent a total of 12 years away from loved ones. It is a long journey home, but Captain Gordon Taylor has a suggestion to make.
6: There it is, people. Straight ahead.
7: With all due respect, sir, the idea of using a black hole to travel through space is madness.
6: I know it's a risk, but if there's a chance it'll get us home quicker. Clive, what's the science view?
10: Well, it's an infinitely dense dimensionless pit with a crushing gravitational pull. If we...
6: Actually, I'm ignoring the science view. I'm in the mood here to really push the envelope.
7: I know you've a newfound confidence, sir, but this is ridiculous.
6: Yes, you're right. Okay, folks, let's toss for it.
8: Oh, no.
6: Heads we go the long way, tails we go in.
9: Oh, it's heads, sir.
8: That's
9: a relief.
6: Well, not so fast, Jackson. Remember, sometimes in life you have to ignore the coin.
10: Sir?
6: Well, sometimes you know in your gut what's right. How long will it be till we hit the event horizon?
12: 15 seconds, sir.
6: Okay, set the coordinates for the center of that baby.
7: Are you sure about this, sir?
6: No. Oh, yes. Well, look, we're pioneers. You don't get anywhere in life without taking risks.
7: Setting coordinates, sir.
6: Seatbelts on, people. We're going in.
0: That was the last transmission received from the Really Invincible Three. To this day, their whereabouts remain unknown. But the Federation hope that someday their ship will live up to its name and return. In The Spaceship, Captain Gordon Taylor was played by James Fleet. Karen Trex by Rosie Cavallero. Stuart Jackson by Paul Barnhill. Clive 55 by Neil Warhurst. And Melissa Patterson by Emily Joyce. Iron was Jason Chan, and the King of the Dwapai, Stephen Hogan. The narrator was Nick Bolton. The Spaceship is written by Paul Barnhill and Neil Warhurst, and the director is Sally Abens.
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15: Quiet, please. Quiet, please. Today's story, written and directed by Willis Cooper and featuring Ernest Chappell, is called I Remember Tomorrow.
16: Could you tell me the time, please? Oh, thank you. I didn't see the clock. Thank you very much. I just wanted to see how much more time I have before a certain thing happens. I wanted to see if I have time enough to tell you what's going to happen, because certain things should be done after it happens, you see. And I'm rather afraid that it'll be up to you to do them. I won't be here. Let me see. How I'd better start there. Perhaps it would be best if I gave you their descriptions. The three men, I mean. You'll forgive me if I sound a little confused occasionally. I've so many things to remember, and so little time to remember them all. Oh, yes, the descriptions. There are three of them. Lauterbach. He's about medium size, probably 40 years old. Has red hair and a heavy red mustache. Lauterbach seems to be the boss, or perhaps I should say leader. And the second one is Greg. Greg is a large man. Stocky, I should imagine you'd call him. He's around 50, smooth-shaven, has sandy hair just turning gray. And Frank, I'm afraid I don't know his last name. Frank is all I've heard him called by the others, and I'm certain that's his first name. Frank wears glasses with heavy bows. He has black, thin hair. And he's young compared to the others, 24 or 5, I should say. They're all very dangerous men, I'm afraid. Of course, I didn't realize at first that they were dangerous men. But the events of the past few days have demonstrated to me that they are. And as I shall show you in a few moments, I now have incontrovertible proof that they are extremely dangerous. It is quite fortunate for you that they do not know I am talking to you. However, if you will do exactly as I ask you, I feel reasonably sure that there will be no serious results. For you. For myself, I already know the outcome, and it is quite impossible to change that. But you, your task is to bring justice, to bring to justice the men who murdered me. Or should I say, the men who are about to murder me. Let me start from the beginning, as we have enough time. My name is Garrett Faber. I am by profession what careless newspaper writers call a scientist. By avocation, I am a gambler. a singularly inept and unfortunate gambler. Yes, an enthusiastic one. In addition, I am afraid I drink. Perhaps my ill-fortunate cards may be in a way traceable to my propensity for martinis, or conversely, it may be that I drink excessively to forget the sums of money I lose at cards. I should do the martini now. Unfortunately, I shall have to wait until our colloquy is over. I left a large pitcher of martinis on this table yesterday when I left, and I see by the empty pitcher that I drank its contents. As a matter of fact, I believe Frank did say I was finishing the pitcher when he killed me. Therefore, I have at least the consolation that the martinis will be waiting for me when I get back to yesterday, even if I am to be murdered as I finish them. It's an interesting thought. I know it sounds like what Lauterbach calls double talk, doesn't it? But you understand it all presently if you listen carefully. I find many interesting subjects to thought in this room. One of them is the partially dried stains on the carpet. Stains, blood stains, where I fell. And may I look at the clock again? I'll have to hurry. 1 month ago today, no, 1 month ago yesterday, I was sitting in a certain saloon. I was quite thirsty. It was a warm day, and I unfortunately had no money for the purchase of any kind of liquid refreshment. My wife deplores my habit of waiting around in the saloon for an acquaintance to come in and buy me a drink, of course, but she deplores so many of my habits that I... Are you married? I just understand. Well, it seems my acquaintances had other things to do that afternoon, and I had appeared, was doomed to sit and perspire and envy the more fortunate patrons of the saloon who had the wherewithal that I lacked. I had about given up in despair when a voice at my shoulder spoke.
17: Aren't you Dr. Garrett Faber?
16: In some surprise, I answered him. I am afraid you have somewhat the advantage of me, sir.
17: My name is Johnny Lauterbach, Dr. Faber. This is Mr. Gray.
18: How do you do, sir?
17: And Frank, meet Dr. Faber.
19: Pleased to meet you.
17: Dr. Faber, will you have a drink with us?
16: Needless to say, I accepted with pleasure. There was a time when I did not so readily drink with strangers, but, well, perhaps it was a kind of conditioning of my mind that led me to assume that these men were casual acquaintances whom I did not instantly remember. At any rate, the afternoon wore on, and we did become better acquainted.
17: How about another double martini, Dr. Faber?
18: Drink up, Doctor. More martinis on the way.
19: Let me buy one for the doc. Hey, Patty, another double martini.
16: And I am afraid that was the last I remembered of that afternoon. The next morning, however, I recall distinctly. I had a transcendental hangover. And I was not at home. My three drinking companions were still with me.
17: John E. Lauterbach.
18: Mr. Gregg and
19: Frank.
16: Mr. Lauterbach was good enough to produce a bottle of something, from which he poured me a large tumblerful. I drank it gratefully, and the dark clouds in the room dispersed away. A second tumblerful, and Dr. Faber was almost himself again, whatever that condition might be. I reached for a third glass of whatever.
17: Well, that's enough for now, Dr. Faber.
18: One more, and you'd be on your ear again.
19: You feel all right now.
16: Gentlemen, I am a trifle foggy. Could one of you tell me where we are?
17: Where we are isn't very important right now, Dr. Faber.
18: It's where we're going to be, Doctor.
19: Yes.
16: Well, I'm afraid I don't quite understand.
17: I'll tell you, Dr. Faber.
18: Yes, you talk, Mr. Lauterbach.
19: Sure, we'll listen.
17: Well, now. Doctor, you used to be one of the most brilliant physicists in the business.
16: I once had a reputation. Yes.
17: But bottles and batches racket doesn't seem to mix.
16: I can testify, my friend, to the truth of your statement.
17: You haven't had a job in quite some time, have you?
16: Not in quite some time. You gentlemen thinking of offering me a job?
17: We might.
18: A temporary job with a lot of dough attached.
16: Would this be an honest job?
17: It would require laying off hard liquor for a while.
18: And staying out of sight.
19: And a payoff that'll kill you, Doc.
16: May I know more about this, job?
17: Doctor, listen. We're not screwing.
16: Yes?
17: We know something about your work in the past.
16: Well, I understand then why you use the word screwy. You may remember that the character of my work is the cause of my dismissal from the university.
18: It's probably what put you on the bottle.
19: Wait. We don't care about that, Doc.
16: Well, thank you, Frank. You are, Mr. Lauterbach.
17: Well, again, you were investigating time and space relationships, if that's the scientific name for it.
16: That's essentially correct. The university took a rather dim view of some of the reports of my work that appeared in the public print.
18: I remember that. They kidded the pants off you.
16: They did that, indeed.
17: But we think you're on the up and up, Dr. Faber.
16: Well, now, I'm most assuredly very grateful to you.
18: That's why we want you to do this job for us.
19: You ought to do it standing on your head, Doc.
16: I'm afraid you haven't told me yet just what the job consists of. Perhaps I can't do it. Perhaps I should telephone my wife.
17: We phoned her.
16: Oh, you did?
17: We told her you'd be busy on a new project for a few weeks and couldn't get home.
18: You also mailed her $200.
19: Your retaining fee, see?
16: You'll be very happy to receive some money. I'm afraid I haven't been able to supply her any for some time.
17: You figured you'd take the job, Doctor.
18: And $200 is not much of an investment.
19: Not when you figure it against what this job will make for us.
16: Well, gentlemen, I'm still in the dark.
17: Well,
18: Mr. Lauterbach will explain it to you.
19: Yeah. Well, come on, Mr. Lauterbach.
17: Dr. Faber, according to your experiments and stuff, time is, what did you say, relative?
16: That's correct.
18: You said it's something like air or water, didn't you?
16: Well, that needs a little amplification.
19: You said you could move around any time, like you move around in air and water and stuff.
16: In theory, gentlemen, I believe that possible.
18: That's possible. Could you prove that theory, Dr. Faber?
16: I was dismissed from the university before I had an opportunity to do so, Mr. Gray.
19: You could prove it, though, huh?
16: I have reason to believe that I could. Yes. And might I ask the purpose of this discussion, gentlemen?
17: Why, sure, Doctor.
18: Certainly, Dr. Faber.
19: Sure. We want you to make a time machine for us, Doc.
16: Frankly, I was flabbergasted. You gentlemen hardly seem the type who could conceive of a time machine, much less casually order one. I hesitated. I said I wasn't sure I could do it.
17: You can do it, all right, Dr. Faber.
16: I said it would cost a great deal of money.
18: We'll get up the money, Doctor.
16: I said it would require considerable time.
19: We can wait, Doc. The payoff's good enough. We can wait a long time.
16: And so I naturally asked about this

Obviously, I accepted the challenge. Obviously, I constructed a time machine. Otherwise, how could I be talking to you from tomorrow? How could I be speaking to you at 10:13 p.m. Eastern Daylight Saving Time on Monday, July 28th, and you are as obviously listening to me at 10:13 on Sunday, July 27th? I don't know where you are. Of course, you may be listening to me in another time zone, perhaps at 6:13 p.m. Pacific Standard Time or 7:13 Mountain Time. You see, don't you, that time is relative? That's the whole secret of time travel. You're not going to be jealous, and it seems to me it is relatively simple, although it's immensely complicated, as you may imagine. The machine lies before me on the table here, a rather fragile little device looking something like a camera. But its fragility is deceptive. It cannot be destroyed. Now, observe, here.

0: And for a very excellent reason, the machine cannot be destroyed now. Tomorrow, because it must go back with me before long to what is today, to you. If I could destroy it now, it would be impossible for it to go back, and the whole experiment would have become impossible. You follow me? Well, I have some things to show you. Let me go back to the afternoon when I first was certain that I had a rudimentary time machine that would actually work. I had consumed a great deal of liquor. Mr. Lauterbach and his friend was very generous, and I found, strangely enough, that drinking did not seem to affect my workmanship or my thinking. Well, perhaps it did. Perhaps without it, I might not have been able to build a device. It is too late now. It works, and it has already performed its function. My, sponsors were most curious that afternoon.
1: How are you going to prove it works, Dr. Faber?
2: Send something into the future?
3: Send what? Not me.
0: I rather think we will try an inanimate object first, gentlemen.
1: The pencil there.
2: Yes, the pencil.
3: Can't hurt a pencil thread.
0: Well,
1: if this works.
2: If it works, oh, man.
1: How long will it be gone?
0: For the purpose of the demonstration, I should send it away for, only a few seconds.
2: How far away?
0: Shall we say, tomorrow?
3: Yeah, tomorrow.
0: Very well.
3: That's far enough.
0: Very well, tomorrow. 5 seconds. Are we ready?
2: Yeah, sure.
0: Watch then.
1: Gone.
0: Now watch. 1 second. 2, 3, 4, 5.
2: There it is again. Let's see it.
1: Doesn't seem to be changed.
2: It isn't.
0: Well, why should it be?
3: Listen, how do we know that pencil was in tomorrow?
0: Well, we don't, Frank.
1: Well?
0: Well, where was it?
2: Well, yeah.
0: Yeah.
3: But how are we going to know? Tell me that, Doc. How are we going to know?
0: We'll have to send somebody who can come back and report.
1: Who's that going to be, Dr. Faber?
3: Not me. Not me.
1: Doctor, will you have a drink?
0: I will have a drink. I will have 2 drinks. I will have a large number of drinks. I will listen to your argument.
1: You invented a doctor. You know more about it than
0: I
1: do.
0: I will drink again and shake my head solemnly at your importunities, gentlemen.
2: One of us might bust the thing, you know.
3: Go on, Doc. We have to know for sure.
0: Because I don't quite trust you, gentlemen. I don't know what you are up to, but slowly the suspicion grows in my alcoholic mind that you want this instrument for no good. And if I do use it and travel into tomorrow, I shall do it alone when none of you are about. I can be crafty and cunning myself, gentlemen, as crafty and cunning as I suspect you are. And I shall do my first exploring alone. Then deliberately I set out to drink myself into a condition where I shall be of no use whatever to my patrons. And their voices wavered off in a haze of my own making.
4: Take that bottle away from him, somebody. You gave it to him, Lauterbach.
5: Don't use fool and living now.
0: But then, after a while, it was night, and my head was reasonably clear. Then I was locked in my room, and Lauterbach and Greg and Frank were, I assumed, peacefully sleeping. And that was my time. That was the time to look at tomorrow. I looked at the calendar on the table. It said Thursday, July 3rd. I looked at the clock, 11:34 p.m. I fastened the chain on the door, and I turned on a small light at the table. And then I attached the time machine to my wrist. Carefully, I set it for 1 month ahead. Carefully, I set the dial to allow me 5 minutes in the future. And with a last swift look around, I pressed the release. It was not an unpleasant sensation. kitchen. The room was dark. The light I had just turned on was out. I reached for the switch to turn it on again, and I was startled nearly out of my senses. The lights flashed outside. They seemed to be coming from the sky above, and the air was heavy with crashing sound. Had I made an error in calculation? Was I the only witness of atomic destruction? I rushed to the window, and the lights continued to flash. Rockets, a pyrotechnic display of glorious sound and color. I watched it in terror for a moment. Then I remembered. I had only a few minutes. Back to the table, turned on the light, and the desk calendar glared up at me. Friday, July 4th. That was it. I had made an error. I thought I'd set the machine for a month ahead, but it was only for a day. It was tomorrow. My watch ticked on. The evening paper lay on the table. The date, July 4th, 1947. I had my proof. I snatched up the paper and stuffed it in a pocket, and the fireworks outside died away. And the watch ticked on. And suddenly, I was back. July 3rd, 1947, said the calendar pad. I had succeeded. I had seen tomorrow today. And I had my proof. I reached for tomorrow's newspaper. There was no paper. Or perhaps I dropped it on the floor. No, there was no paper. There was no proof. I tried again with the machine. I found out some things. No matter how I set it, it would only go to the next day. Perhaps there's some kind of providence that prevents man from seeing too far into the future. I found out something else. It was impossible to bring back anything from the future. I tried it with a newspaper. I tried it with a dozen other tangible things. But I was always empty-handed when I returned. Now, my friends didn't know this. They didn't know anything about all the tomorrows I had seen. I was determined to find out what use they intended to make of my machine first. And I found out. I had held out against testing the machine in their presence. So far as they knew, I'd never tried it. And they kept after me, day after day. And at last, I set my price. And what do you want to use this machine for, gentlemen?
1: Shall I tell him, Greg?
2: Might as well, I guess.
1: What about you, Frank?
3: Well, you find out anyway.
0: Well, I shall not test a gentleman until I know.
1: What if we hooked it up and sent you out anyway?
2: Yeah, whether you want to or not.
3: How about that?
0: It wouldn't work, gentlemen.
2: What?
0: You don't think I'm quite a fool, do you?
2: What do you mean, Faber?
0: I haven't shown you everything about its operation yet.
3: Okay, tell him, Mr. Lauterbach.
1: You appear to have us more or less over a barrel, Doctor.
0: Thank you.
1: So, we're going to make a lot of money with it.
0: You said that. How?
2: Very simple.
3: Too simple, Doc.
1: Dr. Faber, we intend to step into the future, knock over a few banks...
2: And come back to today with the money.
3: You see, Doc?
0: Yes, but you can't...
1: But what?
0: I didn't tell them what I had discovered. I didn't tell them my machine could move no farther into the future than 24 hours. And I didn't tell them that they could bring nothing back with them. Even if I'd sympathized with their remarkable scheme, I didn't dare tell them. I was caught. They'd find out sometime, then what? It was a good scheme, wasn't it? But, of course, there are physical laws that cannot be violated. If you take something from the future and bring it back to today... then it never existed in the future. Figure it out for yourself. It doesn't take a doctor of philosophy to work it out. So that was it. Now I had to demonstrate whether I wanted to or not. I thought fast. Perhaps I could set the machine so I could stay indefinitely in the future. I studied it hard. I thought I could do it. And they watched me. That was yesterday. Today. Today to them. And yesterday to me. It was nearly half an hour ago, or if I trust the calendar, 24.5 hours ago. I set the machine for an indefinite stay in tomorrow. And they watched me curiously. They said,
1: "Bring us back tomorrow's paper, Doctor."
2: "Don't stay too long."
3: "Hurry back, Doc."
0: And Frank laughed as I pressed the release. Now it's tomorrow here. And you've got to help me. Because I can't stay here indefinitely. I'm going back. The machine works automatically. It'll take me back whether I want to go or not. Do you want to know how I know? Well, a little while ago, I was sitting here alone. Tomorrow's paper was on the table beside me. And the door opened, and they walked in. I spoke to them.
6: Hello.
0: They walked on in, paying no attention.
1: You better get that blood cleaned up, Frank.
2: Yeah, it's too easy to spot.
3: I'll get at it again.
0: I looked down. There was a blood spot on the carpet near where I was sitting. I spoke again. Where did the blood come from, Mr. Lauterbach?
1: Now we know the thing works. We've got to get some money.
0: Oh, it works all right, Mr. Lauterbach.
1: First thing, though, is to get rid of his body.
0: Whose body, Mr. Lauterbach?
1: Can't keep it there in the closet forever, you know.
2: Somebody might come in while we're out.
3: We'll dump it in the river tonight.
0: Has somebody been killed, Mr. Lauterbach?
1: Well, anyway, we owe him something.
2: He got paid off, though.
3: I sort of like the doc at that.
0: Like whom?
3: I hated to knock him off.
0: Knock whom off?
1: Well, we couldn't keep him around after he got the machine working and tested it out for us, could we?
2: Of course not. He served his purpose.
0: Are you talking about...
3: I hated to do it, though. When he picked up that pitcher of martinis and took a big slug, I thought he had a hunch that something was up.
1: Forget it, Frank.
3: And he said, "I drink to success, gentlemen."
2: That was yesterday, Frank.
0: And I knew. I knew why they didn't see me or hear me. You know now, too, don't you? I wasn't there. This was tomorrow to them. It was yesterday they killed me when I came back, when I said, "I drink to success, gentlemen." I wasn't there in the room when they talked about it. I was dead. So I know now, and you know, I've got to go back. I've got to go back and be killed. Nothing can stop that. I should have known. But you, yeah, you've got to help me. You've got to send the police here. They've got to be captured before they can use my machine. Think what they can do with it. And they're murderers. They murdered me. You will help, won't you? Oh, yes, you will. Yes, you will. I know you will, friend. You did help. Yes, you did. It says so right here in tomorrow's paper. Look. You've got to help. They can do so many terrible things with my machine. No, I know they can't bring anything back from tomorrow with them, but they can kill. You will help. Let me read you what tomorrow's paper says about what you did. Oh, I'm afraid I didn't read it all the first time. I'm sorry, friend. No, I'm terribly sorry. But, well, listen. Died this afternoon as a result of wounds suffered in the capture of the three men. That's you, friend. That's you that's to be killed tomorrow trying to help me. No, you can't change it. You can't change it any more than I can. My machine is buzzing again. I'm going back. I'll pick up my drink and I'll say, "I drink to success, gent."
1: Well, Doctor... Did you make it?
0: I drink to success, gentlemen.

0: have heard I Remember Tomorrow, a Quiet Please story written and directed by Willis Cooper. The man who spoke to you was Ernest Chappell.
1: And Frederick Bell played Lauterbach. Kermit Murdoch was heard as Greg, and Frank Dane was Frank. The music was composed and played by Gene Parazzo. Now, for a word about next week's story on Quiet Please, here is our writer-director, Willis Cooper.
2: Next week's Quiet Please story about a man and a murder is called The Inquest.
1: And so, until next week at this time, I am quietly yours, Ernest Chappell.

0: way down.
1: Yes, there's coffee pot freshness in every cup of Maxwell House.
2: Duel. Duel for floors. 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Duel 2 and 6.
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Speed Gibson of the International Secret Police.

0: By means of a map that Quan Wu dropped, Speed, Clint, Barney, and a detail of police are able to locate the secret hangar of the Octopus. Before they can reach the hill which houses the planes of the criminal, however, Wu and the Octopus arrive there and prepare for an immediate takeoff for Tibet. Just before the huge doors are rolled back to allow the planes to taxi out on the landing field, a lookout announces the arrival of the secret police, and the Octopus orders his aviators to blast them with their machine guns as they zoom over their heads. Meanwhile, the boys in the police cars approach the hill that was indicated on the map.
1: Yeah, this is the place, all right, Clint. You can see the peculiar formation of the baseline even from a car.
2: Yeah, that's right, Bob. Pull up a minute, driver.
3: The other machines are stopping too, Clint. And Captain Dawes is getting out and heading this way.
4: Probably wants to know what we're going to do next. And so do I. Just what are we going
2: to
4: do, Clint?
2: I have to talk that over, Bonnie.
5: Bob, I believe that the main entrance to that hangar is facing this way, don't you?
1: Oh, yes. Those mountains behind this hill certainly don't provide any sort of a landing field. This flat area is the only answer to such a problem.
3: I don't see how that hill could really be a hangar, Bob. It's just like any of the other hills around here.
1: That's what it is, Speed, according to this map.
5: And you should know by now how clever the Octopus is at hiding his tracks from your experience at the Siang Dock, Speed.
3: I'll say so.
5: Might as well cut off your motor, driver. We'll go on from here by foot.
0: Yes, sir.
6: Anything wrong, Mr. Waldo?
5: I don't think we'd better stay in the cars now, Captain Dawes. They provide too good a target should the Octopus decide to attack.
2: Mm-hmm.
5: Now, what do you think about spreading the men out into a fan-shaped advance? Now, judging from this map, we're facing the entrance to the hangar now.
6: Very good, sir.
5: All right, and they better carry tear gas bombs, too. I hope that we can surprise the Octopus and his gang before they take off. Once they're in the air, we won't have a chance of stopping them.
6: I'll give those orders to the men now, Mr. Barlow.
4: What I want to know is, how are we going to surprise anybody that's sitting in the middle of a hill?
5: We certainly won't by sitting in this car. All right, pile out, everybody.
3: Too bad it's daylight. We'd have a better chance if it was dark, wouldn't we?
5: No, not necessarily, Speed. It's going to be hard enough to find the entrance to the hangar in daylight, much less in the dark.
1: The map shows us one entrance, a small one, but I can't find any trace of a larger one, and it must exist. How else could they get the planes out?
4: Say, nothing bothers that Octopus guy. He probably catapults them out of the top of the hill like a volcano.
6: You're ready, Mr. Barlow?
3: Golly, didn't take the captain long to station his men.
5: No, we'll have to work fast on this job. I'm just hoping that the Octopus has pulled in his lookouts.
4: Suffering wangdoodles. I never thought of them. Maybe he knows we're out here.
5: You'll have to chance that, Bonnie. There's been no sign of anything yet. He probably thinks himself completely safe and has drawn in all his outposts. Oh, Bob.
1: Yes, Clint?
5: Comparing the hill with a map, now where would you say the entrance was located?
1: By that clump of bushes near the base.
5: I see. Then we'll make that objective. Will you take that message, Captain Dawes?
1: All right. Right away, Clint.
5: Now, let's see now. I don't think there's anything we've overlooked. We're all armed and have plenty of ammunition.
4: As long as the Octopus stays on the ground, we have an even chance. But if he takes to the air before we catch up with him, we should have brought anti-aircraft guns along.
5: Oh, don't be a sap, Barney. This isn't a war.
4: Tell that to the Octopus.
3: Look, Bob's waving his arm. They're all ready to go, Clint.
5: Yeah, okay. Stay beside me, Maspeed, and follow orders to the letter.
3: Yes, sir.
5: Advance! On the double quick!
7: All right, Clint, advance!
4: Boy, if you ask me, we got plenty of what it takes. Going after the Octopus gang like this in broad daylight. Not many guys that'll do it.
5: Oh, stop bragging and save your breath. They're liable to need it if the Octopus gang spots us before we get to some sort of protection.
3: Yeah. But you're out in the open now.
4: Hey, look. The whole side of the hill is moving back.
3: Wang, look, Clint.
5: The doors of the secret hangar. Those planes will be taxiing out for a takeoff at any minute. All you men, charge!
4: Charge! Look at that black and silver plane leading them out.
5: I'll bet my bottom dollar that's the Octopus plane.
8: Look, Quan Wu. The police ahead.
9: Too bad. Now they know where the secret hangar is hidden.
8: But their knowledge won't do them any good after my gunners get through with them, Wu.
9: Even should one escape, the hangar will no longer be safe for us. The last link with Hong Kong will be broken.
8: None shall escape. Strung out in a line as they are, they're entirely at my mercy. Fasten your safety belt, Kwan Wu. I'm about to take off.
9: Yes, master.

0: And now, swoop down upon the police.
1: Is there any danger of them shooting us down?
0: I shall be careful to stay out of range of their gunfire. I shall signal to my gunners to open fire at the proper moment, and then the police will think only of seeking cover instead of returning fire.
1: Look, we are almost upon them.
0: Yes, and I shall give the signal to commence firing while we climb to a safer altitude.
1: How can you signal?
0: With the wings of my plane, like this.
1: The planes are dropping below us.
0: To fire upon our secret police. See, they're beginning to seek cover already.
1: They will be hard to hit from a plane.
0: Yes, but our fire will stop any notion that they may have of bringing us down. See, my gunners have begun the attack.
1: And the police are dropping to the earth.
0: They think to find safety by doing so. But I do not think they were wise to make such a move.
1: Look, they are returning our fire.
0: What?
1: Yes. See? Those three just below us.
0: Clint Barlow and Barney Dunlap. I might have known. But look, there's another plane bearing down upon them.
1: They will never live through that hail of bullets.
0: No, they will not. And the rest of the police are stretched out on the plane, too. My gunners have done a good job. I shall give them the signal to rejoin me.
1: They have seen your signal. They are beginning to gain altitude.
0: And when they are in position, we shall resume our flight to Tibet without the interference of the police.

0: Speed. Speed. Are you all right?
1: Yes, Clint. How about you?
0: Okay, but don't move. No one must move until those planes are out of sight.
2: Boy, oh boy. I thought we was going ashore when that one plane nosed down toward us. Them machine gun bullets was making all sorts of fancy pictures in the dust around me. Getting closer and closer until that guy's gun jammed.
1: Figured he'd gotten us by that time.
0: Yes, the aviators of the Octopus Gang can fly better than their gunners can shoot. Lucky for us. I wonder how Captain Dawes' men fared.
2: Not so good, judging from them groans. Let's go see.
0: No, wait. Those planes aren't quite out of sight yet.
1: They will be in a minute. Then what, Clint?
0: Then we'll go to the secret hangar. I can see a few men moving about in there now, but they're paying no attention to us. Evidently think we're done for and want to close the hangar doors before anyone else should discover it.
2: Think we can get the jump on them before that happens?
0: Sure, and we can begin right now. The planes are out of sight. Quick, on your feet and keep your guns ready in case the gang inside the hangar should try an attack.
2: Just let them try it.
1: Look, isn't that Captain Dawes getting up?
0: Yes, come on, let's get over there to him.
2: Looks like quite a few of the police missed getting hit. Guess them flyers were more interested in getting away from here than in target practice.
0: Oh, Captain Dawes.
3: Yes, Marlowe. How on earth did you ever escape that aerial attack? I saw that one plane heading right down for you. I thought you were done for.
1: His gun jammed, Captain.
2: How many of your men are left, Captain?
3: We'll soon see.
4: Pull yourself together. Come on, men. Pull
0: yourself. Yeah. Well, it's not as bad as I thought. Those octopus gunners are bad shots.
3: Yes, we have a few wounded men that should be cared for immediately, but no fatalities as far as I can see.
2: How about taking the wounded over to the hangar out of this sun? They probably have a phone there, too, so as we can call an ambulance and also let Ying know where we are.
1: Yeah, but we'll have to capture the hangar first. Remember, some more of the octopus gangsters are in there.
0: They'll probably try to shoot their way to freedom. Oh, Speed, you stay here and watch over the wounded men. Captain Dawes, call your men for another advance. And this time, we'll be on an equal footing with the enemy.
3: Very well, Barlow.
1: Clint, please let me go into the hangar with you.
0: No, Speed. It's more important that you stay here with the wounded. We can take care of the few men left in the hangar.
1: There may be more than you think.
0: Order, Speed.
1: Oh, yes, sir.
2: Hey, let's get going. Everything's quiet in the hangar so far. Let's get over there before they decide we'll make good targets.
0: Okay, let's go.
2: Say, do you think Speed will be all right back there alone, Clint?
0: Yes. Besides, we'll be alone long. I don't think it'll take much time to round up the bunch in the hangar.
5: You see what we're going to do?
2: They're going to try and close the hangar doors.
0: Surrender, or we fire!
2: We might give them a shot or so over their heads so as they'll know we really mean it.
0: Right, but aim high.
2: Say, running this way, I couldn't hit anything if I tried.
5: That convinced them?
2: Yeah. Look at them throwing down their guns and coming towards us with their hands in the air. Not much courage there.
0: They probably think if we lived through the machine gun bullets from the plane, nothing they could do could harm us.
5: It won't take any chance of the beggars, though. It's off the enemy.
0: Well, they're busy with that. Let's take a look in the hangar, Barney.
2: Okay. Boy, look at the inside of this hill. It's a nifty of a hangar, ain't it? Everything modern.
0: Yeah, and so well hidden that no one would ever dream of such a thing being here.
2: The octopus must have some magicians working for him to build a thing like this.
0: Yes. Hey, Barney, look, out where we left Speed.
2: Hey, it's one of the octopus fellas sneaking up behind him.
0: A sentry that we overlooked. Quick, we've got to stop him before it's too late.

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5: 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Everybody.

0: later than you think. Lights Out brings you stories of the supernatural and the supernormal, dramatizing the fantasies and the mysteries of the unknown. We tell you this frankly, so if you wish to avoid the excitement and tension of these imaginative plays, we urge you calmly, but sincerely, to turn off your radio now.
1: This is Arch Obler. Someone has said that the two mainsprings which drive the world are hunger and the will to power. I think we'll all agree about the hunger, but as to the will to power, well, sometimes I think it's not quite as strenuous as that. There are some people in this world who don't want to run anything. They just want to be liked. And that's the mainspring of our story tonight, Oxychloride X. But before we begin, Frank Martin.
0: Folks, it's a sad fact that today a number of Americans are too nervous and tired out, too thin and run down and cranky to make friends or keep them. If that's how it is with you, listen. Maybe you simply need more vitamin B and iron than you're getting from your food. If so, by all means try ironized yeast tablets. They're the amazing little easy-to-take tablets that give you both vitamin B and iron. Thousands of men and women who simply needed more of these substances tell us how quickly ironized yeast has helped them gain glorious new pep and strength, new pounds, new popularity. The name is Ironized Yeast Tablets. Make a note of it now. And now, Lights Out. Everybody.
2: So, I says to him, I says, well, sir, I'd like to be obliging, but I really haven't got the time. And he says to me, he says, well, Mr. Jackson, after all, we're making this proposition only to a few outstanding student representatives on the campus. And we do feel that you should be interested in our proposition.
3: Well, so, what did you say?
2: Well, I said, mister, I can't be bothered. Just can't be bothered. And I gets in my car, and off I goes.
3: But, Bob, free clothes just for wearing them around the campus.
2: Listen, Stan, my boy, why don't I want to be a clothes horse for any old haberdashery? My old pappy's got more money than he knows what to do with. Now, what for, I ask?
3: Well, I guess you got something there. Mm. Say, who are you going to take to the dance Saturday night?
2: Haven't made up my mind.
3: How about that new number over at the Roto House?
2: No, thank you, brother.
3: Well, what's the matter?
2: Well, did you ever take a look at her feet?
3: No, sir. Never got below her chin.
2: Now, hold it.
3: Yeah?
4: Ray Stewart to see you, Stan.
3: Yeah. Send him on up.
2: Ray Stewart. Who's he?
3: Well, we're still short one pledge, aren't we?
2: Oh, yeah, I know, but Ray Stewart, who is he?
3: Oh, I met him over in chemistry. Got a mind like a textbook.
2: Oh, but who is he? We can't pledge a man just because he's a grind.
3: Well, we could use a few grinds around here. Exams come around, there's nothing like a few of those brainy boys pull us through.
2: But who is he? Where's he from? Who's his family? Who's his father?
3: Hold it. Come on in, Ray.
4: Oh, thank you.
3: Oh, it was good of you to bother to come over tonight.
4: It was good of you to ask me.
3: Oh, not at all. Ray, I want you to meet the president of our house, Bob Jackson. Mr. Jackson, Mr. Stewart.
4: I'm certainly glad to make your acquaintance. I might as well admit this is the first time I've ever been in a fraternity house.
2: Really?
3: Sit down, Ray. Make yourself at home.
4: Oh, thank you. Thank you.
3: Now, tell me, Ray, do you ever go in for any sports back in your prep days?
4: Oh, no. I never had much time for that sort of thing.
3: No?
4: No, I think the sports should be put into their proper place. After all, I'm sure you agree they aren't particularly important.
2: No? And what might I ask is important in your estimation, Mr. Stewart?
4: Doing things. Being someone.
2: What?
4: Doing things man's never done before. Taking the elements and transmuting them into things which never existed until you thought of them. That's important. That's being almost godlike, isn't it?
2: Master, how you talk.
4: Sorry, I get sort of carried away.
3: Yeah. Well, that's all right. Bob, this boy sure knows his chemistry.
2: Huh?
4: Oh, I really don't know so much.
3: Say, I ought to know better. You pulled me over some tough spots in this course.
4: I'm very glad to help you whenever I can. If I lived here, I could help you all the time. I could help you too, Mr. Jackson.
2: If I need help, I know where to get it.
4: Oh, I didn't mean to offend you.
3: It's all right, Stuart. Now, tell me, you're from around Chicago.

0: aren't you?
1: Oh, no, Milwaukee. Lived there for years.
0: Nah, don't tell me I'm one of those Bruin families.
1: Oh, no. We're not wealthy people at all. My father runs a small business. It isn't much, but we get along.
0: Oh.
1: I don't think money's important anyway if a person's ambitious. Do you, Mr. Jackson?
0: Oh, no, no. What's money?
1: You fellas may think this funny, but I always thought it's more important what a fella does than what he has. I mean, well, I've always had the feeling that someday, somehow, I'm going to do something really important. Maybe even miraculous.
2: Well, now, what do you expect to do? Discover the missing link?
0: Yes, Stuart. What is this miracle you expect to perform?
1: Well, I don't know exactly. Ever since I've been just a kid, I've been interested in chemistry, and I've had a feeling that someday I'd, well, perform an experiment, mix certain chemicals together, and something would happen that never happened before.
2: Now you hear that, Stan? A miracle man.
0: Amazing, my dear Bob. Simply amazing.
1: I know it sounds silly, but the things I dream about always seem to work out.
2: Well, would you mind telling us the last miracle that worked out?
1: Well, this.
0: This? Well, what do you mean?
1: Well, as long as I can remember, I've always wanted to belong to a fraternity, and here I am. I mean, you invited me.
2: Well, just a minute there, fellow. Mr. Stuart, it's been awfully nice of you to come over and visit with us, and someday we'll have you back again. But now we've got some studying to do, so if you don't mind...
1: Oh, no, no, not at all. It was nice of you to invite me over. Well, good night, fellas.
2: Good night.
0: Good night.
2: Hold the screwy crackpot.
0: Did you see the look in his eye when he was talking about miracles?
3: Well, it'll be a miracle if he ever gets back into this house again, I'll tell you that.
2: What in the world ever made you ask him over here?
0: Well, I didn't know. How was I to know he's a crackpot?
3: Pledge him to our fraternity. Pledge him to the booby hatch.
4: If you please, Mr. Stewart.
1: Yes, Professor?
4: Mr. Stewart, might I ask if you're anxious to sever your relationship with this university?
1: No, sir.
4: Then might I ask why in creation you persist in ignoring my warnings? In this laboratory, you're to perform the experiments given you to perform. Understand? Given you to perform.
1: Yes, sir.
4: Then might I ask why you persist in your, shall I call it, original experiments? Perhaps it's your intention to blow up the university. Or just the laboratory.
1: I'm sorry.
4: You'll be more than sorry if I find you doing this sort of thing again. Now, take down this apparatus and continue with the work in your textbook.
1: Yes, sir.
4: This is my last warning, so bear it in mind.
2: Oh, hello, Stuart. How about loaning me your notebook for a few hours?
1: Hmm? Oh, hello, Jackson. You haven't been to lab much, have you?
2: No, I haven't, but I can make it up. We've been pretty busy over the house. Initiations and all that sort of thing.
1: Yeah. Jackson.
2: Yeah?
1: You, never invited me back. I thought maybe you forgot.
2: Oh, well, you know how those things are.
1: I wrote my mother that I was joining your fraternity.
2: Well, that was a sap thing to do.
1: Was it?
2: Well, we hadn't pledged you. Stan simply invited you over so I could talk to you.
1: But you said you wanted me to come back.
2: Oh, now, look here, fella. Don't be stupid about this. We didn't pledge you, so that's that.
1: And you're not going to pledge me?
2: Certainly not.
1: But why?
2: I don't have to tell you why.
1: But you've got to tell me.
2: Oh, quit pawing me, will you? All right, you're asking for it, so here it is. We didn't pledge you because we think you're a crackpot.
1: A what?
2: A crackpot. You talk about miracles. You spend every minute of your time here in the lab monkeying around with things you don't know anything about, getting yourself in all kinds of trouble. Yeah, and you look like a first-class screwball.
1: But I'm just trying
2: to... I don't care whatever it is you're trying. It isn't normal. I'll bet you never had a glass of beer in your life. And if a girl ever looked at you, you'd fall over in a faint.
1: Then you're not going to pledge me? You're not going
2: to pledge me? No, we're not going to pledge you. So if your mom expects you to be in a fraternity, you better start cooking up one of those miracles, fella. A first-class miracle.
1: Sleep. It's so late. Sleep. I've got to sleep.
2: Not gonna pledge you.
1: That's what he said. Not gonna pledge me. Why do I keep thinking about it? If I could only sleep.
2: Sleep. Well, you think you're a crackpot.
1: Oh, I better stop thinking about these things. It's not healthy to think what I'm thinking.
2: Crackpot. Not gonna pledge you.
1: Crackpot. What's the matter with my head?
2: Not gonna pledge you.
1: I heard him talking in it over and over and over again.
2: Crackpot.
1: I'm not crazy. I'm not. I'm as good as you are. I'm as good as both of you put together. Stop saying that. Stop saying it.
2: Crackpot.
1: I'll show you. I'll show you both. I'm better than you are. I'm better than anybody. I'll show you. I'll show you. Talk about miracles. I'll give you miracles. The lab. Get into it. I'll give you miracles. It's dark in there. I've got to get in. Oh, blasted door. Got to get in. Window. I'll show you. It's so dark in here. Got to find a lab table. Got to make a miracle.
5: Who's there? Who's there, I say?
1: Watchman.
5: Come on now, who's there? Talk up.
1: You don't have to get so excited. I'm a student.
5: Student, eh? Let's have a look at you.
1: That flashlight, you're blinding me.
5: I've got to see who you are, don't I? Yeah, I know you. Seen you on the campus.
1: I told you I'm a student.
5: Well, I don't give you no right to be here after hours. How'd you get in here? Oh, broke a window now, did you, huh?
1: I didn't break the window.
5: But I heard the glass.
1: So did I, and I followed the man in here.
5: Man, what are you talking about?
1: Give me your flashlight and I'll show you.
5: All right. Here.
1: Now look behind you. No one will stop me. No one. Miracle. I've got to make one. Got to. Got to. Got to. NCC barium. 5cc selenium oxychloride. Oh, good, good. You're working out just as I planned.
6: Who's there? Who's that working there?
1: Professor.
6: Oh, it's you, Stuart. And after all my warning.
1: Well, you're just in time, Professor.
6: Yes, just in time to have you thrown out of the university. What are you doing there? What is this mess of equipment?
1: It's my miracle.
6: Miracle? What are you talking about?
1: My miracle.
6: Are you insane? Take it apart, all of it, at once.
1: Listen to it bubbling. Beautiful sound, isn't it, Professor?
6: Take it apart, I tell you. Empty out the retort.
1: No. No, I've got to wait.
6: Are you mad? Turn out the burners. No, all right, I'll turn them off for you.
1: No. Stay where you are.
6: Stay where? Put down that acid.
1: I'll smash the bottle on your head if you touch anything on that table.
6: No, don't throw it. Put the bottle of acid down, Stuart. Please.
1: My experiment. My miracle. Bubbling and boiling and stewing. It will work, Professor. It's got to work.
6: But what is it?
1: I told them I'd create something that no other man has. I told them. And I will, Professor. You hear me? I will.
6: But what?
1: A solvent. A solvent more powerful than anything the world has ever known.
6: What do you mean? What are you talking about?
1: Listen to it, bubble.
6: You said solvent. Explain yourself.
1: Yes, a solvent. A solvent that will dissolve steel like a hot flame.
6: What do you say?
1: You heard me say it. A solvent that will dissolve steel faster than a razor cutting through paper. Do you know what that means?
6: Well, yes.
1: Run a line of this liquid across a steel girder. The girder will crumple like a falling tree. Pour some of my solvent into a glass shell and bomb the cities. Tell you it'll make war too horrible for men to endure.
6: You crazy boy, you. You know what you're talking about?
1: I'm talking about that. That liquid there. Listen to it. Listen to it sing.
6: Why, no such solvent exists. Selenium oxychloride, perhaps, but to do the impossible things you talked about would require a quantity so...
1: Oh, the beaker. It cracked.
6: Well, do something. That liquid's flying all over my bench, my laboratory.
1: The stone of the bench. It's eating through the stone.
6: Well, stop it.
1: The liquid. It's eating through the stone bench.
6: No. No, it can't be.
1: It's eating through the slate of the floor. The hole's getting bigger and bigger.
6: Run! Run!
1: Oh, I've done it. I've created something no other man has done. A solvent that dissolves anything. Anything. Anything!
7: Hey, what happened? What's the matter?
8: The lamp. I guess it's on fire.
7: Well, where's the fire? I can't see anything.
8: The whole school's out here.
7: Hey, fellas, what's up?
9: Nobody seems to know. Something's going wrong in the lab. The firemen won't let us in.
8: Something burning?
9: I don't know. Can't get near enough to find out.
7: I can't see any fire. There's
9: plenty of smoke going.
8: Plenty of excitement. Read about it tomorrow's paper, I'll bet you. Hey, listen to that sound.
9: Yeah, it sounds like water.
7: Gosh, what is it?
10: Hey, everybody back.
8: The building. It's going to crash.
1: I did it. I did it. A solvent that dissolves anything. Anything.
11: Ladies and gentlemen, a deep breath is certainly indicated at this moment in our story of young Ray Stuart and his amazing discovery. And in this intermission, before we go back to further developments in tonight's exciting Lights Out story, I wonder how many of you girls are asking yourselves this question tonight. Listen.
12: Why is everything all wrong for me? Other girls have jobs and do war work, too, like I do. But other girls get all the dates and all the fun. All I get is thinner and tireder and more jittery and lonely and miserable by the minute. I certainly need something I haven't got.
11: Well, miss, maybe it's just more vitamin B and iron. If that's it, I suggest you try ironized yeast tablets.
12: Oh, I've tried tonic after tonic. None I've taken seem to help me.
11: But ironized yeast is different. It's a two-way tonic. It gives you both vitamin B and iron. That's why it's been of such amazing benefit to thousands who simply needed more of these substances.
12: Well, I still don't understand.
11: Well, here's how the experts explain it. When you don't get enough vitamin B out of your food, you may lose your appetite. You may eat so poorly that you lose weight and lose your pep. Or you may not get all the good out of what you do eat. And when you don't get enough iron from your food, you may be weak and pale and...
13: This channel is currently offline for essential maintenance and will be back as soon as possible. Please check back soon.
12: I wish I'd tried ionized yeast ages ago.
11: And now back to Lights Out.
14: Chief, look at this.
15: Huh? What's the matter, Murph? Somebody have sex doublets?
14: Get a load of this, Chief. Came in over the news wires. Read it.
15: Yeah. Additional on Whitmore University. Mysterious cavity on campus growing larger hourly. More followers. Mysterious cavity. Hey, what is this? A dentist at Worthy Middle?
14: Don't you remember, Chief? A couple hours ago, that flash about something eating a hole so big a building fell in it. This is the follow-up. The thing's getting bigger. What do you want to do about it?
15: Forget it.
14: What?
15: Don't you see through a gag when it hits you in the face? Somebody's just having fun on the wires. Ha! Mysterious cavity growing bigger. Well, when it's as big as a hole in your head, that'll be news, Murph. That'll be news.
16: Anything. It dissolves anything. And I did it. I discovered it.
17: Yes. Hello. What is it? Yes, this is Dr. Whitmore. Who is this? Who? National News Service. Now, look here, my good man. It's 4 o'clock in the morning, and I'm supposed to be resting. My vacation, you know. What? My university. Building collapsed. But are you sure? Yes, I'll call them long distance at once. No, I can't give you any sort of statement now. Hang up, man. I've got to get the operator. Operator. Give me long distance. Give me... What? Long distance is calling? Well, put them on. Hello. Yes, this is he. Rogers? Yes, Rogers. What? Did? That's impossible. Larger? But how could it grow larger? Chemicals? Are you drunk, man? Insane? It's impossible.
18: But you must do something. Something.
0: Listen, mister. I'm a fireman, not a magician.
18: But that pole, it's 20 feet wider than it was 10 minutes ago.
0: Mister, I don't know what it's all about. No fire and the ground's burning right away.
18: We have $5 million worth of property on this ground. If that pole's
0: spreads... For Pete's sake, leave me alone, will you? We've been throwing water on the edges of the thing ever since the building fell in, but it don't do no good.
18: Listen to this out of tonight's paper. The latest news on the Whitmore University mystery. What at first was treated lightly by all newspapers as either a hoax or a shifting of earth stratum has now developed into an authentic yet unbelievable situation. The hole, which began at the side of the chemical laboratory building, is now 300 feet in diameter and spreading with unbelievable rapidity. Fire departments and fire experts from all neighboring communities within a radius of 100 miles have been called in, but have been helpless to combat the rapidly spreading pit. Many conflicting theories have been propounded as to the cause of the cave-in, but at last reports, nothing definite had been determined.
17: That's enough, Professor Parker. What about the solvent?
18: Yes, what about unbelievable, unexplainable as it is apparently self-regenerating and oxidizing anything it comes in contact with so quickly that we see no fire, but only the rapidly growing cavity where the earth is being consumed.
17: But, Professor Parker, what is this solvent? Surely you don't expect us to believe that this student you were telling us about...
18: Exactly that.
17: Oh, preposterous. It's a fault in the structure of the earth. There is no such thing as a self-regenerating solvent. Simple cave-in, that's all it is.
18: Gentlemen, if you please. What I know.
17: Oh, it's preposterous.
18: Gentlemen, if you please. If my professional reputation is not enough to substantiate what I've said, then at least you'll listen to the boy himself. He's here. Listen to him.
17: Well, why should we?
18: Yes, gentlemen, if you'll listen, I'll tell you. You'd better listen to me. Gentlemen, please.
19: What Professor Parker said is true. It is a solvent.
1: It dissolves anything it touches quickly, furiously. And the byproducts of that dissolution

0: and gave it new strength and movement. And I discovered it, gentlemen.
1: I know, but what will happen? What can we do?
0: We can wait.
1: Wait? Wait? How can we wait? Look out there. The hole's within 2 feet of another building already. You've got to stop it. At once. If
2: look,
1: you don't...
2: The building.
3: The foundation's under mine.
1: Crashing.
4: Mother in heaven. Harris Hall. Cave right in the hole.
1: Professor Parker. You boy, listen. Which chemicals did you use? We've got to fight it with chemicals. Spread them around the edge. Neutralize the solvent.
5: Yes, yes, that's it. Chemicals. We'll neutralize the reaction.
6: No, gentlemen. Listen.
0: You may neutralize the reaction at the edges of the hole, but you forget one thing.
1: What? What are you talking about?
0: The solvent is eating downward at many times the rate it's eating outward. You may neutralize...
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8: Outward, a distance approximately 1 mile in diameter, with a resulting damage of over $1.5 million in property.
9: Truly, the most astounding factor in this catastrophe is the fact that the hole is increasing in depth at an unbelievable rate. At our last reports, approximately 10 minutes ago, the pit had reached a depth of approximately 3 miles, and experts apparently refuse to predict how much further this earth cancer will go. What only a handful of hours ago was a quiet section of the country in which stood the Whitmore University is now a great gaping pit in the surface of the earth, out of which rise strange noxious gases as that burning something eats deeper and deeper and deeper into the bowels of the earth. The latest sonic recordings indicate that the shaft has now reached a depth of 11 miles, 2,342 feet. I'm right on the scene and will continue to send reports as quickly as I get.
10: Sure is a cloud here.
11: Yeah, 500,000 they say.
10: Yeah, watching and waiting. And for what?
11: Ain't it ever going to stop, Stan?
10: Don't ask me. I don't know. It's going deeper and deeper every minute. There ain't no stopping it.
11: Listen to them. Scared, ain't they?
1: Every one of them.
10: Well, aren't you?
11: Yeah, sure. That hole going deeper and deeper into the ground and nobody can stop it. And what happens when it gets all the way through, nobody knows. Sure, I'm scared.
10: Scared plenty.
8: Earthquake. Help. Send help. Volcano erupting. City on fire. Martial law declared.
12: Tidal wave sweeping inland. Nothing can stop it. Nothing. Nothing. Earthquake.
8: Fire.
12: Tidal wave.
8: We're coming to end. Judgment of God. Judgment of God.
13: From Siberia to Cape Town to San Francisco and around the world again. I tell you, the earth's ripping apart. And I tell you, it's that hole in the ground that's done it. It's affected the rotation of the earth, unbalanced things.
5: Yes, and it's biting deeper every minute. What'll happen when it eats through to the other side? The ocean pouring through. We'll die. We'll all die.
14: Who's to blame?
15: Who's to blame?
16: Who's to blame?
17: It's that kid who's to blame.
18: Yeah, we read it in the papers. That crazy college kid.
10: There he is. Yeah.
17: That's him. That's him.
19: Who's to blame?
4: No, no, let him go, you fools, you. I've done a great thing, a wonderful thing. Created something no one ever thought of. No, let me down. Let me down. Let me down, you fools.
0: I started the song, but I didn't know this would happen. You can't blame me for a miracle.
3: Throw him in the hole.
0: No.
5: Yes, throw him
0: no.
5: in the hole. He made it.
0: No, don't throw me down in here. There's no bottom to it. No, no.
11: Here. Here, put him down here on the grass.
17: Dan?
9: Yes.
11: Boy, oh boy, will this be a sensation on the campus.
17: But, Watchman, how did it happen?
9: Well, me, I'm making my rounds of the grounds as usual, and all at once in the moonlight, I see this fellow walking across the grass. So I go up to him, and I see the fellow's walking in his sleep.
11: In his sleep?
9: Yeah. And just when I start to grab him, easy-like, he pulls loose, yells something about, "Don't throw me in, don't throw me in." Then he runs across the campus and dives headfirst down into the swimming pool. And it's empty. When I pull him out, he's like he is now. Busted neck.
11: Well, oh,
8: but who is he? Anyone recognize him?
17: Yeah. Yeah, I know him. Stewart's his name. Ray Stewart. Kind of a

0: Really, little crackpot. Always talking about creating miracles with chemicals. I wonder what he thought was happening to him diving down that hole.
1: Well, Mr. Obler, I suppose all I can say is holy.
2: We've had quite enough holes tonight. Supposing we talk about haunted houses.
1: Whose haunted houses and where?
2: Well, it's the most famous haunted house in the world. In fact, in the good psychic circles, it's supposed to be the haunted house where all the ghosts go. I'll tell you about that, Frank, as soon as you've talked to our audience.
1: Well, I just want to remind you folks that if you're nervous and tired, underweight and under par, and if, like so many Americans these days, you only need more vitamin B and iron, then don't wait. Do try ironized yeast tablets right away. They give you both vitamin B and iron. They cost but a few pennies a day, and you don't risk even those few pennies. For ironized yeast tablets are sold on this money-back basis. If you don't quickly begin to eat and sleep better, to gain new pounds, to feel much stronger and peppier, and if you're not convinced that ironized yeast has been of real help, the cost of the first bottle will be refunded to you in full by Ironized Yeast, Box IY, Rahway, New Jersey. But remember, there's only one ironized yeast. You'll know it by the big letters IY on the package and on each tablet. And now then, what about the haunted house, Mr. Obler?
2: Well, it's a rectory about 60 miles from London, just within the Essex border. Ghostly figures of headless coachmen appear in the lawn, and the ghostly figure of a nun walks through the rooms. An old-fashioned coach driven by two headless men gallops across the lawn. No, I'm not more than normally crazy. Fact is, for 10 years, these phenomena have been investigated by various thoroughly reliable and well-intentioned gentlemen, but they say the headless horsemen still ride and the woman still walks through the woods at the back of the house. Well, for next week, I've written a play about that particular house. It's a nice, fresh ghost story. Its title is They Met at Dorset, and it concerns the attempt on the part of one hideous Himmler, head of the German Gestapo, to rescue England's unwilling house guest, Herr Rudolf Hess. Yes, I really think you're going to enjoy They Met at Dorset, but as usual, that's next week.
1: Lights Out will come to you again next Tuesday at this same time. Be sure to listen to Arch Obler's amazing story, They Met at Dorset. And if you need more of vitamin B and iron, be sure to try ironized yeast, the one and only ironized yeast, with the big letters IY on the package and on each tablet.

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the weird circle. 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Bellkeeper, toll the bell so that all may know we are gathered again in the weird circle.

0: Out of the past, phantoms of a world gone by, speak again the immortal tale, The Niche of Doom.
1: Will it never stop, this constant tapping inside my mind? Yes, I've listened to that same hopeless tapping for days on end. I thought it would stop when I came to this rest home. Here in my room, my husband sits on the edge of my bed, watching me, knowing my thoughts, feeding me horror, tearing at the fabric of my mind as a spider tears the wings off its prey. My husband, Auguste Marais. My husband, my torturer, my captor, my murderer. 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A right to love and be loved. And I was lonely. I remember the day I was in the patio attending to my tulip bulbs, talking to my maid Rosalie as I spaded the earth.
2: Oh, madame, the garden looks just beautiful.
1: Yes, it does. I love this garden, Rosalie. It's the one thing in this entire dreary house I can call my own.
2: If the tulip bulbs work as nicely as they did last year, perhaps Monsieur Marais will allow you to enter them in the garden contest.
1: I meant to ask him.
3: Good day, Josephine. How are you feeling today?
1: Well, I feel fine, August. I didn't expect you so early.
3: You may go, Rosalie.
2: Yes, sir. Anything I can do for you, madame?
1: No, nothing, my dear.
2: Yes, madame.
3: You're looking very well, Josephine. Very well.
1: August.
3: You've something on your mind? What is it?
1: August, I was wondering if you'd mind frightfully if I entered my tulip bulbs in the annual country exhibition.
3: Mind? Naturally, I mind. You know very well I don't like you making an exhibition of my name in public.
1: But August, just entering the tulip
3: bulbs? I will not discuss it.
1: But it's so lonely here all the time.
3: Lonely? Nonsense. You've the maid for company?
1: Yes, I've Rosalie.
3: And I manage to spend one evening a week with you?
1: Yes, I know you do.
3: My dear, you should be very grateful that you have the position in life which marrying me has given you.
1: I have everything but happiness, August.
3: Happiness is relative. A girl born in the circumstances in which you were born, a poor, unimportant family, certainly cannot expect everything.
1: But I ask so little, August, just to exhibit the bulbs and the flowers.
3: I thought we were not going to discuss this anymore. You know very well the doctor told me at my age I'm not to allow myself to become excited.
1: Yes, I remember what the doctor said.
3: I'm glad. Please remember it. And now, my dear, I really must go over to court.
1: Will you be home this evening, August?
3: I'm never home on Tuesdays, Josephine. Enjoy yourself, my dear. Don't wear yourself out in the patio. You country girls are always lovely while you're young, but you age so quickly.
1: Age so quickly. He frightened me. I saw all the years of my youth passing me by as I was caged up in the house on the Rue Montmartre. I was only 15 when I married August. 15, and he was 55 then. 5 years of marriage had taught me the meaning of loneliness and tears. A woman has the right to bask in the warmth of her youth. That's why I left the house that day. I wandered out into the garden patio outside my room, and I walked down the boulevard to Grinnell's Cafe. I sat down at a table on the sidewalk, intending only to watch the others, to watch life pass by. The waiter was very friendly.
4: What will you have, madame?
1: A raspberry ice.
4: Raspberry ice. Excellent, madame. Excellent for a warm afternoon.
1: How angry this would make August.
5: Sitting all alone, madame?
1: Yes, I... Well, because I wish to be alone.
5: Oh, no, you don't. Not when you have the opportunity to enjoy my company.
1: Please, sir, I shall call the waiter.
5: No, don't, please. You're lonely and I'm lonely. Certainly there can be no harm in two lonely people sharing a table for one short half hour. Now, can there?
1: My husband...
5: Even a jealous husband can't object.
1: Really, sir?
5: And you are lonely. You really want me to sit down, you just won't admit it. Oh, I can see the truth in your face.
1: You see things that are not there.
5: May I, madame? Just for one half hour.
1: Well, there really is no harm in it, is there?
5: None at all. Thank you. Of course, madame, You know that I've lied to you.
1: Lied to me?
4: Your ice, madame. Something for you, monsieur?
5: Same as the lady.
4: Oui, monsieur.
5: Nothing like raspberry ice to start a lifelong friendship.
1: What do you mean you've lied to me?
5: Well, I didn't just happen along just now. I didn't just happen to see you sitting here and come up. I planned everything very carefully in advance.
1: Oh?
5: You see, madame, I live across the way from you. I've watched you gardening in the patio of your home many times.
1: But why, monsieur?
5: Why? Why, because you're a beautiful woman. Because I wanted to know you so very much. Because I've seen something in your eyes that I've felt inside myself.
1: You shouldn't, monsieur. You really shouldn't say these things to me.
5: My name's Pierre Plantin.
1: Monsieur, for both our sakes, do leave me now. You've no idea how much trouble this innocent little adventure might cause us later on.
5: Oh, I've waited a long time to meet you, dear lady. Not just a day or a week or weeks, but a year.
1: I'm very flattered, Monsieur Plantin.
5: Pierre's the name.
1: Pierre?
5: You know, the first day I saw you in the garden, I asked my servant who you were. And when I found out you were married, I resolved never to try to see you again, but...
1: Why did you change your mind?
5: I saw your husband.
1: August is a very fine, upstanding man.
5: He told you so himself, eh?
1: I know, I really think so.
5: He's an old, garrulous, stupid bore who's overwhelmed with his own importance.
1: Oh.
5: Frankly, my curiosity's aroused. Why did a lovely young girl like yourself ever marry him?
1: Well, I love him.
5: Oh, madame. Please don't cry, please. If there's one thing that turns my bone to water, it's a beautiful woman's tears. Here,
1: I'm not crying.
5: Here, use my handkerchief for these non-existent tears, then.
1: Thank you.
5: Now, Josephine, smile.
1: Stop ordering me about. I won't have it.
5: Please smile at me and say I'm forgiven.
1: You're forgiven.
5: Oh, that's better. I promise to be nice. You see, Josephine, believe it or not, I'm very fond of you, against my better judgment. You'd better believe it, because I'll haunt you every day if you don't.
1: And that's the way it started. Just a talk in a sidewalk cafe. My first friend, perhaps the only friend I had besides Rosalie. At first, Pierre and I thought we were just playing at love. But by the end of the second week, I knew the truth. I loved him. I loved him as deeply and as truly as any woman could. We met in the afternoons in the cafe, and in the evenings when August was out, he stole into the patio and we talked. Talked of him and of me, and then of us. Of our future together. It was Tuesday, 2 weeks ago, that he was supposed to arrive at 9 o'clock. Rosalie was helping me dress.
2: You'd better hurry, madame. You'll be here in half an hour.
1: How do I look, Rosalie?
2: Beautiful. I wish I were as beautiful as you. Oh, madame, put this brooch in the front of the dress. It sparkles so.
1: Yes. Yes, I think I will. Rosalie, he's so handsome and so fine.
2: And you really and truly love him?
1: Really and truly.
2: But what will you do, madame?
1: I don't know. If I could only be honest with August, if I could only tell him and break away.
2: Oh, madame, he'll kill Monsieur Pierre.
1: Yes, I know, and he'd be well within his rights. I'm so frightened sometimes, so very frightened.
2: Oh, madame, listen.
1: Footsteps, that's August outside my room.
2: What will you do?
1: I don't know. Perhaps he'll leave before Pierre.
2: But if he doesn't,
1: then what? Then you must pretend that Pierre is your friend.
2: Oh.
3: Well, look at my lovely wife tonight. Dressed up, aren't you, my dear?
1: Good evening, August. I always dress in the evenings, you know that.
3: No, I didn't. I shall hereafter take more advantage of your loveliness.
1: You flatter me, my lord. I didn't expect you to drop in to see me this evening.
3: Were you expecting someone else?
1: Why, how unfair you are, sir.
3: Unfair? No, I'm, shall we say, more curious than unfair. You may leave, Madame Rosalie.
2: Madame, I...
3: What's the matter with you, girl? Why do you stand there staring like that?
2: Well, it's that...
1: Rosalie's expecting a visitor in my patio shortly, August.
3: A visitor?
1: Yes.
3: Rosalie?
1: Yes.
3: Well, that's different. A lover, eh? I suppose you'll be getting married soon, eh, girl?
2: Well, yes. Yes,
3: yeah, more's the pity. Mind if I sit down, little Josephine?
1: No, do, my lord.
3: I suppose you'll be leaving, madame and myself, shortly. You should have told me, girl.
2: Well, I had...
3: You what?
2: But I didn't think, monsieur.
3: If you'd told me, I'd have supplied you with a decent dowry. A girl in your position can scarcely afford a trousseau.
2: It's very kind of you, monsieur, to offer me.
3: Well, my dear, no matter what, I shall be generous to you and offer your future husband a fair dowry anyway. What say you, Josephine? Is that not generous?
1: Very generous, my lord.
3: Ah, yes, it is. My girl, Rosalie, you shall be married in the Marais Chapel at noon Friday.
2: Friday, monsieur? So soon? 3 days?
3: Yes, Friday. A girl in love should be delighted at the prospect. Unless you've lied to me.
2: Lied to you? Oh, never, monsieur, never. I'm delighted. Delighted.
3: Yes, of course you are. Well, Josephine, you might help the young lady plan her wedding while I'm gone. And make a list of all the necessary items which you'll need.
1: Yes, my lord.
3: I shall leave the entire proceedings in your hands. That ought to keep you well occupied.
1: Yes, my lord. Are you leaving me so soon?
3: I have to, my dear. You know these Tuesday nights. You know them very well. Good night, Josephine. Give my best to your suitor, Rosalie, and tell him I'll do my best by you.
2: Oh, my dear.
1: Shh. Careful. August can be sly as a fox.
2: Friday?
1: Yes, Friday. Rosalie, he's very clever. I don't know how he found out, but he knows. At least he suspects.
2: What will we do, madam?
1: I don't know. There he is. Tell him to come up, Rosalie.
2: Yes, madam.
6: Come up, monsieur.
7: Is old spider legs gone?
6: Yes. But hurry, monsieur. Hurry.
7: I climbed to my love's balcony.
5: Oh, darling, darling, darling.
1: Here. August is clever. He knows.
5: What? He knows? He told you so himself?
1: He came in this evening while I was dressing. I was afraid he might stay for the evening, so I told him about you.
5: You told him?
1: I said that you and Rosalie were engaged to be married.
5: Oh, so.
2: And, monsieur, he insists we get married Friday in the Marais Chapel. He's going to provide my dowry.
5: You think he suspects you, Josephine?
1: I know he does. Darling, you must leave at once and never return.
5: Leave you and Rosalie to the mercy
1: of
5: the...
1: We'll lie our way out.
2: Yes. I'll tell him my lover did not like to be rushed and quit me.
5: And he'd believe it just like that?
2: Of course.
5: Never. Never, Rosalie. No, no, that's not the answer. That's not even sensible. Darling, sooner or later we'd have to take our chances and run away. Why not now?
1: Run away? Where? How?
5: To Spain. He'd never find us in Spain.
1: I've no passport. I couldn't even leave the country. And as long as I'm in France, he'd find me and drag me back.
5: We'd find a way to leave the country. Oh, Spain is lovely at this time of year. Beautiful. The trees are heavy with lilac bloom. And you'd like Madrid, Josephine. It's like another world.
1: Madrid. If only...
5: If only what? If only you've the courage, we'll leave at once. Pack a few things quickly, and we'll hire a coach to take us to the border.
1: Tonight. Tonight, Pierre. Tonight.

0: All the suitcases closed, my darling. Where's your coat?
1: In this closet.
0: Oh, let's do hurry.
1: Lovely coat, isn't it?
0: Everything looks lovely on you.
1: Listen.
0: What is it?
1: My husband's footsteps in the hall.
2: I waited for him, and he never showed up.
3: That's a pity, Rosalie, and I had such pleasant wedding plans.
1: Here, quickly hide in the closet. Take my coat and suitcase with you.
0: Of course.
1: Here, take it.
0: Don't be frightened, darling.
2: Madame hasn't been feeling well, and she lay down this
3: year. Well, she's probably lonely. I'll cheer her up. Josephine, I'm glad to see you looking well. Rosalie told me you were ill.
1: I had a bad headache.
3: What's that?
1: Nothing, August. I heard nothing.
3: In your closet. I heard something drop.
1: What could drop in a closet?
3: I don't know. You're better acquainted with your wardrobe than I am.
1: Of course, my lord.
3: You may go, Rosalie.
2: Yes, sir. Of course, sir.
3: I hope I didn't disturb your plans for the evening, but the evening began to pall, so I returned home. Sometimes my friends can prove themselves quite dull. I was thinking of you and your beauty, and I was worried about you.
1: Worried about me? In what way, August?
3: Oh, in the last 2 weeks, two of my friends have told me that they've seen you walking down the street alone, unchaperoned.
1: Have they?
3: Not that I listen to idle chatter, my dear. I don't. You know that.
1: People talk. They have so little else to do.
3: Naturally, I understand that. But then, a very close friend of mine was at the Café Grenald a few days ago. He, has told me something that rather puzzled me. You look a little pale, my dear.
1: My headache.
3: Naturally, a headache. He said he was sitting in the cafe and he noticed a woman who looks remarkably like you walk in and sit at a corner table.
1: A woman who looked like me?
3: She sat for a while all alone. Later, a man, a young man, joined her. He sat by her side. He called her Josephine, your name. Remarkable that a woman who looks like you should have the same name as you.
1: Yes, it is remarkable. Quite coincidental.
3: That's what I thought, coincidental. I might even have thought that woman was you, if I didn't know better. Know that you're a dutiful wife, my dear.
1: Of course, August.
3: For a little while, believe me, I was rather worried. I began to think about the habits and customs of country women. And putting that together with your temporary restlessness lately. Well, for a while, my dear, I thought perhaps in your moments of weakness you had perhaps acquired an admirer.
1: Please, August.
3: But naturally you haven't?
1: No, I haven't.
3: Then when I walked in your room just now and I saw you looking so nervous, flushed, for a second I thought perhaps your, shall we say, admirer was here in this room with you.
1: Did you?
3: It was just a passing thought. Naturally, knowing you've a headache, I realized that the flushed expression comes from that.
1: Yes, it does.
3: Then again, when I heard that peculiar clatter in the closet, a strange idea was born. I thought perhaps your friend, the friend you met at the cafe, might be hiding in the closet. You look pale, Josephine.
1: Do I?
3: Is someone hiding in the closet?
1: No.
3: I naturally will take your word. If someone is in that closet, my dear, I should be forced to protect your honor and do away with it. Would you swear to me now on the Bible that there is no one hiding in the closet?
1: Please, August, put away that dueling pistol.
3: Then you are prepared to swear before God on the Holy Bible that no one is hiding in that closet?
1: Yes, August.
3: Ring for your maid, my dear.
1: Why?
3: I said ring for her.
1: Yes.
3: Fetch me your Bible. You have your Bible in the room, my dear, haven't you?
1: Yes, my lord, it's right here at my bedside.
3: Put your left hand on it. That's right. And swear on the Holy Bible there is no other man in this room besides myself.
1: I swear there is no other man in this room besides yourself, my lord.
3: My mind is much relieved. Much relieved.
2: For me,
3: I did, Rosalie. Do you know where Monsieur de Gorenflot lives?
2: The mason, monsieur?
3: Yes, the mason, monsieur. I want to write a little note to him, and I want you to deliver it at once. Fetch me paper and a quill, Josephine.
1: Yes, my lord, I have a quill right here. Here's paper.
3: Ah, that's just the thing. You've learned to sharpen quills quite well, my love. Dear Monsieur Gorenflot, I am writing to you because...
1: Yes. That's what happened on that fatal Tuesday night. I perjured my soul, and I've paid for it. How little did I realize how much I had to pay. Rosalie left the room and delivered the note as she was bidden. My lord and I were left alone. He bade me retire to bed as I looked poorly and said that he personally would remain with me until my headache left. I assured him my health was much improved, but he would not have it so. I retired to bed and he sat by my side until...
2: Monsieur May, Monsieur Gorenflot is here.
3: Come in, Gorenflot.
4: I've done as you bid me, monsieur. I've brought the cement and the paving tools.
3: Good work, Gorenflot. Come, bring them in here.
4: In here, monsieur? In madame's room?
3: Yes, yes, in here.
1: Why, August? Why?
3: Rosalie, go to bed, girl, and get a good night's sleep. You don't have to linger around any longer.
2: Yes, sir.
3: Monsieur Gorenflot, you see that closet in the corner?
4: Yes, my lord.
3: I wish you to cement it up. The sight of it affects my wife quite strangely.
1: August!
3: Please, my dear.
1: But, August!
3: You swore to me there was no one in it, my dear beloved wife. And I believe you. Surely there's no harm in sealing up such an offensive, ugly closet. I'll have another one built for you.
1: But my clothes...
3: I shall buy you new ones. What are you waiting for, Monsieur Gorenflot?
1: My lord, at this hour of the night, you...
4: You are sure you want me to do this now, monsieur?
1: Wait till morning, my lord.
3: I am positive, absolutely positive, my poor Gorenflot. Go to work at once. I will not wait. I am a man of whims. Strange, interesting
1: whim. August knew that my lover hid in there. I didn't think he'd have the heart to go through with what he had intended. So at first I just sat quietly by and watched. Gorenflot laid first one row of bricks, and then another, and then a third, and then a fourth. Pierre was afraid by now. He preferred quick, certain death to slow starvation, and he began knocking on the door and calling out.
5: Please, let me out.
1: Gorenflot, petrified, stopped, and he said...
4: Monsieur, Monsieur Marais.
3: Go ahead, Monsieur Gorenflot. There's no one in that closet. My wife has assured me there's no one.
1: August! August!
3: And I'm within my rights, Monsieur Gorenflot. Proceed at once. Proceed.
4: As you say, Monsieur Marais.
5: Please, open it.
1: Yes, as he says, he was within his rights to do exactly as he pleased. The fifth row slowly fell in place, and the sixth. And then I knew that August meant to see that night's work finished. The seventh. I cried, I wept, I tore at his coat, I pleaded, I entreated. It was all no use at all. Small beads of perspiration shone on Gorenflot's forehead as he worked, and the rows kept going up. One by one, until morning, when the entire job was done.
3: Thank you, Monsieur Gorenflot. Here is 2,000 francs for your work and your silence. My wife's good name must not be bantered about in public.
4: Thank you, monsieur. Thank you.
1: How could you be such a beast?
3: Come, come, my dear. Dry your eyes. The offending closet is sealed up.
1: August, there's a man inside. There is. How could you deny it?
3: You're lying to me, Josephine. You swore there wasn't. I must believe an oath taken on a Bible.
1: Oh. Listen, don't you hear him?
3: Yes, but my ears deceive me.
1: He's calling out. Oh. August, please take my life. But don't let him die in
3: it. Ah, my dear, there's no one in that closet. Remember what you said?
1: August, be human. Please be human.
3: I've been more than human, Josephine. I've been godly. I've accepted your word as absolute truth. Don't come in, Rosalie. I shall see you at the doorway. Stay right out here, my dear. That's right. Instruct the butler and all the servants that Madame and I will remain in her room for at least a month. And our meals are to be served by my private valet.
2: Yes, monsieur.
3: And otherwise, we're not to be disturbed by anyone.
2: Yes, monsieur.
1: For 30 days, 30 nights... For 30 days and 30 nights, I heard that tapping on the wall. His cries, his moans, his words, his pleas, I heard them there. August was stone, completely stone. He didn't care. He just sat and watched me. Watched my face. enjoyed my terror, fed me horror, waiting daily for the cries that issued up. Oh. August, how can you? How can you be like this? He's there, Pierre, he's there. He's behind the wall.
3: My dear, you must be ill.
1: Listen to him. He's dying there. Each day his strength grows less. And as he dies, I must die too. August, please, in heaven's name, be kind, be merciful. Forgive me, let him go.
3: There's no one there. I'll call the maid. You'll need her care.
1: No one there. Having stopped.
3: You're ill, my dear. So ill, poor girl. Come in.
5: Me, my lord.
3: Please call the doctor, Leslie. My wife is ill. She's going away for a long rest. A very long rest.
1: Oh, I sit here in this rest home, listening to the feeble tapping inside my head. The same feeble tapping I heard on the closet wall of my bedroom at home. That same feeble tapping. Will it never stop?

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Bellkeeper, toll the bells!

0: From the time-worn pages of the past, we have heard another immortal tale in The Weird Circle. 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Be here in this lonely cave by the restless sea once again next time for another immortal tale in The Weird Circle.
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8: Just a minute, lady. I want to ask you a question.
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8: Work for the paper, don't you?

0: Crandall's disappeared.
1: Listen, sister, I know he's disappeared. I'm asking you where.
0: I tell you, I...
1: Now, look, don't kid me. Crandall's a witness against... well, against certain buddies of mine. He scared the cops because he done some little jobs, see? But your newspaper has him hidden away someplace in a hotel room, keeping him undercover and plastering what he says on your front page. Well, you got him hiding.
0: Mister, everything you say is true, but you've got the wrong paper.
1: Yeah?
0: If I work for the Sentinel, it's the Clarion that's got Crandall hidden away. And I raise scooping up.
1: You work for the Clarion?
0: I work for the Sentinel. You certainly pulled a boner.
1: I don't know. I just come in from out of town.
0: The Clarion's a block further down. It's the Sentinel that's on this street, and it's... Oh, I wish I had a brick in my pocket, but...
1: Sloped by a thing. Come back here.
0: Come back here.
1: She runs her like a scared rabbit.

0: See that bitch you wanted, Reed? Check it out of the file.
1: Oh, that's it, Johnny.
0: He's the baby the police have been told to watch for.
1: Hmm. He's a tough-looking gorilla, isn't he?
0: According to police, he's been imported into the city to do a job on some of those witnesses the police are trying to get against the racket.
1: The police know he's here?
0: Yeah, I got a teletype in the city he came from. They got a general alarm out for him now.
1: I don't know. The city's a big place, Gunnigan. Men have stayed out of sight in it before.
0: Yeah, plenty of rattles and plenty of rats.
1: Heard anything more about Carlo?
0: Don't mention that name. Every time I hear the Sea Red, when I think that the Clan has got that guy hidden away scooping us on his story,
1: I can't understand why Crandall didn't give himself up to the police, Gunnigan.
0: Oh, he's one of those small-time crooks. Their minds work in circles. And besides, one of those smart apples of the Clan must have worked on him. I wonder how much the Clan is paying him for that exclusive.
1: Well, his story's been in the Clarion a few days running.
0: Yeah.
1: How long do you think they can get away with it? Well, they're open to a contempt charge.
0: That wouldn't stop those babies. All they care about is sensational stories.
1: They haven't put out anything sensational yet.
0: Yeah, give them time, Reed. They're going to stretch it out as long as they can. Feed Crandall's story in little pieces.
1: And declare another thing more of the public and less of yellow journalism. What they're doing is against the public interest.
0: Yeah, tell them that.
1: Suppose this out-of-town trigger man should locate Crandall. How can the Clarion hope to protect him?
0: Search me. But that the Clarion should beat us on a yarn, that curse, Reed, I...
2: Mr. Reed.
0: Wait, easy.
1: Case, what's the matter?
2: I ran all the way. He stopped me in the alley.
1: Oh, now, take it easy. Sit down. Oh, you look like...
2: I don't know that I'm tired or scared. I guess both.
1: Well, who stopped you?
2: Oh, some awful-looking man. He wanted to know where Crandall was.
0: But what's that, Crandall?
2: He made a mistake. He thought I worked for the Clarion. He said he'd come in from out of town and some friend of his wanted to take care of Crandall. He looked like a gunman.
0: Jumping catfish. No wonder you're scared.
1: Wait a minute. Hey, is this the man you saw?
2: Huh?
1: Here, take a look at this photo. Is that the man?
2: Well, yes, I think it is. Where did you get that?
1: In case you ran into something. Gunnigan.
0: Yeah, he's got the police.
1: Tell him he's been spotted. Hello? Hello? Now, get me the Clarion. Yes, the publisher. Now, if he's not there, make it the managing editor and ring me back.
0: Wait, they won't listen to you.
1: Never mind that. Now, get going. Miss Case, tell Gunnigan all you know.
2: Okay, Mr. Reed, but you're not going to try and make the Clarion give up their pet witness just because...
1: Just because his life is in danger? I certainly am. Even the Clarion has some respect for human rights.

0: Hey, Casey, the boss in?
1: Oh, wait a second. You can't go in there, Lowry.
0: Listen, sweetheart, this is important.
1: He's busy on the phone.
0: Yeah? Who's he talking to?
1: Clarion.
0: Huh?
1: That's right. He's trying to get them to give Crandall to the police.
0: Crandall, huh? Then I gotta see him, Casey.
1: Lowry, you don't
0: know. That's it. The news I got is about Crandall.
1: Huh?
0: Now, tend to your knitting, Casey. I'm going in.
2: Oh, I'm not trying to kid you. I tell you, unless your paper releases Crandall to the police, he's after the
0: boss.
2: The devil may do a lot to get a story, but this time I'm more interested in human life.
0: Call it off, boss. It's no use.
2: I give you my promise that the Crown can keep Crandall's story exclusive.
0: Yes, even if they turn him over to the police.
2: No, I'm not trying to find out where you have him hidden. Word of honor, Langley.
0: Now, wait.
2: Yes, boss, it's no use. I tell you, it's too late.
0: I don't...
2: What's that, Larry?
0: Hang up, Mr. Reed. You're wasting words.
2: Never mind, Langley. You won't. I can't make you. All right, Larry.

0: Service.
1: I ran into a flaring reporter. He'd been beaten up by a gunman.
0: Gunman, huh? Yeah?
1: This reporter's on his way to tell Langley now.
0: Oh, the Clarion secret is out, huh?
1: Yeah, boss, all the way. I learned where they were keeping Crandall. The Clarion Leg man told me. After all, he'd already spilled to the gunman. He had to.
0: You went there?
1: Yeah, a hotel. But Crandall wasn't there, boss. He disappeared. You know what that means?
0: I'm afraid I do, Lowry. That gunman got to him first.

0: Yep. He's outside, huh? Sure, send him in. Send him right in. Let's see, better put this note under the newspaper. Here we are.
1: Hello, Buckner.
0: Come in, Trigg.
1: I told him to collect my dough. I took care of Crandall.
0: Yeah?
1: Yeah, I got to skip out of town. The bulls are looking for me.
0: So you want your dough?
1: Yeah. 10 G's. That's what you brought me into town for. Now give me the cash and I'll blow.
0: Just a minute, Trigg. Sit down.
1: I ain't got time. I got to...
0: Sit down.
1: Okay. But make it snappy.
0: So you're doing your job, huh? You ripped out Crandall.
1: Right there in the papers.
0: Yeah, I can read. Witness disappeared. Police said to declare your newspaper for holding him secret. Claim newspaper cause witnesses lost indirectly. You don't see he's killed, Trigg.
1: What do you want me to do? Leave him there?
0: Where's his body?
1: Where? In the river.
0: Yeah. Trigg, I've been running this murder ring for a long time. Things got hot and the cops were chicken up. So I had to bring in a hood from out of town to close Crandall's mouth. I brought you in.
1: I told you, Crandall's dead.
0: Just chicken up. 10 G's is 10 G's.
1: Listen, I can't hang around.
0: Give me the story.
1: Huh?
0: Come on. How you located Crandall the works?
1: Well, you know this newspaper for the Clarion? They have Crandall hid away in a hotel under a phony name.
0: Go ahead.
1: Well, I found out where he was. Grabbed one of the Clarion reporters and beat him up till he told me.
0: And then?
1: Well, then I go to this hotel. What is this, a 12th degree?
0: Go ahead.
1: Well, I sneaked into the hotel, grabbed Crandall, made him come with me at the point of a gun, took him down to the river, bumped him off, and tossed him off.
0: Simple as that, eh?
1: Yeah.
0: All right, Trigg, now I'll tell you one.
1: I don't get it.
0: Oh, yes, you do. You didn't rub out Crandall.
1: Huh?
0: You're just trying to collect that dough from me for a job you never pulled.
1: I tell you, I went to the hotel.
0: Sure you went. But Crandall was gone when you got there.
1: Well, I...
0: He was gone when you got there, wasn't he?
1: How did you know?
0: Yeah. So your job ain't done, Trigg. If you want that dough, you gotta close Crandall's mouth. I'm giving you another chance, and you better find him.
1: How did you know he wasn't there? How did you know I was giving you a phony setup? It wasn't in the papers.
0: Because I got a note, Trigg.
1: What?
0: Just came in. It says Crandall left the hotel before you got there.
1: Does it say where he went?
0: No. Just that he left.
1: This guy's got him?
0: I don't know. Maybe I'll hear from him later, but...
1: Hey, wait a minute. Maybe it's a bum stare.
0: I doubt it.
1: You mean you believe some guy who sent you a note and not me?
0: Not some guy, Trigg. Not just any guy. This note is from the Green Hornet.
2: I'll take it, Peter. Hello.
3: Reed?
2: Yes, Gunnigan. Anything new?
3: Not a thing. You want me to give you a ring at home?
2: Crandall's body been located yet?
3: No, Reed. You think he may not be dead?
2: Well, just wondering, Gunnigan. Keep after it.
3: Got the whole staff out now, Reed.
2: Good. See you tomorrow, Gunnigan. Good night.
4: You heard that, kiddo? Crandall's not dead?
2: Well, if he is, his body hasn't been located yet. That may mean Crandall's wife got the Green Hornet note I sent her and acted on it before that trigger man located Crandall.
4: You think so?
2: Well, Crandall's a peculiar duck, Cato. A small-time criminal who's afraid to go to the police because he's mixed up in some minor crime. Yet, he holds the key to the exposure of Buckner's murder ring racket.
4: That is true.
2: And the Clarion had him bottled up. I sent a Green Hornet note to Mrs. Crandall, a threat which I thought would make Crandall go to the police. Apparently, it had a different effect.
4: What is that, Mr. Gates?
2: But assuming that Crandall is still alive, that Hornet note may have made him seek another hiding place.
4: I see. But note you sent to Buckner.
2: We'll go into that later. Right now, we're calling on Mrs. Crandall.
4: Mrs. Crandall?
2: Yes, if Crandall isn't dead, she must know where he is. Got the Hornet gun and the mask. We're taking the Black Beauty.

0: Oh,
1: now listen, Mrs. Crandall, I'm from the police, see? We happen to know your husband ain't been killed. If you want to keep him alive, you better let us protect him. Where is he?
0: Oh, but he don't...
1: Oh, yeah, I know. He don't like the cops. He's nuts, I tell you. There's a figure man looking for him. Maybe the Green Hornet. Oh, said the Hornet did like you, huh?
0: A warning? Well, that's why he...
1: Sure, sure. That's why your husband left the hotel where the Clarion had him, huh? Now, look. The police thought maybe your husband was dead, see? That's why there ain't nobody been around up to now. Then we got other dope. Now, where is he?
0: The police?
1: Oh, sure, plain clothes, man. That's why no uniform, but you see my badge. Now, where is he?
0: Yeah.
1: Oh, that's more like it.
0: This address. Room 34.
1: That's the best case, yeah. I got it. Room 34, huh? Okay, lady, you don't have to worry. I'll take care of him. So long. What a shocker. Did she fall for that phony badge? Sure. I'll take care of Crandall.

0: Is this it, Miss Fritz?
1: Yes, Cato. I'll get out.
0: What is it?
1: Something's wrong, Cato. Look, you can see the front of the house. See, across the street?
0: Yes, Mr. Benson.
1: That looks like... Hey, it is. It's Sergeant Moran.
0: The police?
1: Yeah. Hey, wait a minute. That car that passed us a moment ago, the gray sedan, it came from here.
0: That's right.
1: The man driving it. I didn't realize it until just now, but that man looked a lot like the picture I saw at the Sentinel.
0: Yes?
1: The picture of that imported gunman. Cato, we're not stopping here. Keep your eyes peeled. We've got to locate that gray sedan. I've got a hunch he's after Crandall. If we don't locate him, Crandall's killing.

Bill Simpson, Randolph, Green Hill.

0: What does Moran want?
1: He's got something about Quando.
2: Quando?
0: Quando. Hello. Hello, there's a call from Mr. Reed. On his line, fetch it here, fast.
1: He's calling from Quando's home. Quando's wife said something about him being...
0: Hello, Moran. Tell him, Moran. No, Reed isn't here, and that's the job. What do you got?
2: She what?
0: You mean she thought he was a detective? Sure, we want to be in a square. Yeah, okay. Right, yeah. I got it. Yeah, yeah. Room 34. Right, Moran. Thanks for the tip.
3: Katie, I'm going up.
1: Hey, hold up, Gunnigan. Quando's been located?
0: I'm got time, Katie. Moran has out a radio warning. This trigger man made Mrs. Crandall believe he was a cop.
2: She spilled.
3: What makes women so dumb?
1: You can't go.
0: There's no one else around. Laurie's out.
1: What about me?
0: You. A dean? This may be danger, sister.
3: I'm covering this myself.
1: Okay, Gunnigan, but I'm going with you.
0: You? But Katie,
3: you're

0: Who is it?
1: Come on, let's go. I got a message from your wife.
0: Oh. Message from a wife?
2: Inside, Clint.
0: Oh, hey, now, wait a minute. What's the idea of the gun?
2: So you were spilling to the newspapers, huh?
0: Who are you?
2: Buckner's had me to take care of you, Crandall.
0: Well, now, what you can,
2: I'm trying to put up.
0: What's that?
2: You can't shoot a guy in cold blood.
0: Pick him, man.
2: Hey, shut up.
0: Police, huh?
2: Police.
0: They came.
2: New pals. Come on, open that window.
0: No, open it.
2: Out. On the fire escape.
0: Stop going down. Move.
2: You changed your mind. Thinking about your head.
0: Move.
2: Cops is too close. Go on. Jump down to the ground and don't try running, sir. I'll be right behind you.
0: All right. Stay there.
3: Here I come.
2: There. Take that car. Get into it.
0: No, listen. I wasn't going to hang
2: out. Now, tell you what.
0: Slide over. Behind the wheel.
2: Okay. Stop the car and get going. You and me ain't hanging around for the cops, Crandall. We're taking a little drive, see?
0: That's right. Head away from the sound of them sirens.
2: Please, you can talk up now.
0: I won't do any talking.
2: Yeah?
0: What have you been going up to now, sign language?
2: I couldn't tell them clearing guys nothing. Nothing real important, honest. You got to believe me.
0: Yeah, I believe you. We're taking a little ride.
4: That's right, Colonel. All three of us.
2: I'm sorry. What the devil? Who are you?
4: I was sitting here in the back seat waiting for you.
2: Who are you?
0: You got a mask.
2: A mask? Hey, that must be the... The Green Hornet.
0: The Hornet?
2: Why?
0: What
2: was
0: that gun you're at? The one I'm holding you off first.
2: What a spot. A trigger man and the Green Hornet.
4: That's right, Colonel. It is a spot. And you're on it. Keep driving.

0: This is the address. Here's the room.
1: Room 34.
0: I don't see a guy named Crandall around here.
1: Have you looked under the bed, Gunnigan? A little mouse like Crandall.
0: Save the sarcasm, Casey. I thought Sergeant Moran was really handing us a tip. That guy makes more mistakes than Axford. And I'm not kidding.
1: Someone was here, Gunnigan.
0: Sure, sure. But the birdie is flown, Casey.
1: No, I mean someone else besides Crandall.
0: Sure, Otten.
1: Come here and look at the fire escape. I'll show you what I mean.
0: Okay. Just what?
1: There are footprints in the coal dust that covered that fire escape, Gunnigan.
0: Sure. Crandall, stand out that way. Those footprints.
1: Two sets of footprints. Hmm? Two sets, not one.
0: Say, that's right. But who? Somebody cranked him or Crandall. That's a cinch.
1: What do you mean? There's someone on the fire escape now. He's coming this way.
0: Stand back.
2: Hey, Gunnigan.
1: Oh, Sunday morning.
2: I'm coming in.
1: Sergeant, there were prints on that fire escape. If you hadn't ruined them, you might have found out who was with Crandall.
3: I don't need prints for that, Miss Case.
0: You got something?
3: Yeah, the men found this in the alley. There's the guy who was in this room.
0: What do you say? Holy jumping catfish. That's the seal of the Green Hornet.

0: speed. That's fine. Now get out, both of you. Keep your hands high.
1: Now, what's that car doing behind us, Hornet?
0: That's my car, Trig. I'm moving you through here in your car.
1: Hornet, you can't. This guy, he come to rub me out.
2: And what do you think the Hornet's here for? The same thing, sir.
0: That's enough, Trig. I got started up the gravel path. You two punks are staying here.
1: Hey, wait a minute. I know this place.
0: What about you, Trig?
2: I'm from out of town. I ain't seen
1: it. Buckner's this place. It's country horse.
0: That's right, Colonel. You know a lot of things, don't you?
1: Is Buckner inside there?
0: Not yet. I'm going to call him and tell him to come up here.
1: Well, why don't you get it over with? Go on, I know you're going to shoot things. Stop playing cat and mouse.
0: The one for you is rat, Crandall. You know a lot and you talk a lot.
1: I let them clarion guys talk me into something. I should have gone to the police. I should have told them instead. Them clarion guys said that
0: the one is for the police, Crandall. That's just for you.
1: No! Don't shoot. I should. Hold on, listen.
2: Hey, that's quite a gun you got, Hornet, in. It don't make no sound.
0: Now it's your turn, Trig. I guess you work for Buckner too, huh? Just like me.
2: Hey, wait a minute.
1: This is what I mean, you rat.
3: Oh, no, you ain't bumping me.
1: Get back, buddy. Get the rug from you.
3: All
1: right, the same thing Crandall does.
4: I was looking for Dusty.
0: Not two of them, kid. What cool? The potential killer and the potential squealer. Have you got the rope?
4: Yes, Mr. Bates.
0: Okay, we're taking them inside and tying them up. We'll put Crandall close to the phone.
4: I don't understand.
0: You might want to make a phone call later on. You never can tell. And don't forget to remind me, I have a phone call to make myself soon.
1: Can you carry Colonel? I think I'm good enough. I'm in the hospital.
5: Last time I heard something. Hello?
6: Partner?
5: Yeah, talking. Who's that?
6: How much you're paying to have Colonel removed?
5: What? So who is this?
6: Not Trick, partner.
5: Who is it?
6: This is the Green Hornet. What?
5: The Hornet?
6: That's right. How much?
5: Well, it was something about $10,000.
6: $10,000, huh? Bring it here and we'll talk business.
5: What are you getting at? Come where?
6: I have crime with your country home, partner. Trick is here, too.
5: My country blades. How do I know this is on the level?
6: You don't, partner. You'll have to take that chance.
5: Now, wait. Hold on. My country plates, eh? The Hornet, eh? It might be a stall, and yet I can't let Cadillac pick up the grease. My country place.

0: Sergeant Moran. It's cozy, isn't it?
1: I don't mind in this case.
0: This is where you figure out how to catch the hornet, huh?
1: Oh, that guy. Listen, if I ever get my hands on him,
0: I've been waiting a long time.
2: Come on, Danny.
1: The hornet's got Crandall someplace. If Crandall ain't dead already.
2: Yeah.
1: How long is Denver going to be on that phone?
0: He's keeping in touch with the company.
1: And I suppose if he had a couple of more hands and another voice, he'd be using more than one.
0: Oh, man. Aren't you going to answer that one?
1: Yeah, if I can hear with Denver alongside me.
2: Okay, Danny, that at least sounds all right. Run it as is. Stay up the horn.
1: Ring me, Gunnigan. Headquarters, Sergeant Moran talking.
3: Hello, police. This is Crandall.
2: By the way, Danny, I'm busy here.
1: Please, I'll pull you, Gunnigan. I can't hear.
2: Yeah, police headquarters.
3: Hello, this is Crandall.
1: What's that?
2: Danny,
1: Crandall. I'll call you back. Is this Crandall? Come on, answer me.
3: I found up at Buckner's country place, the Green Hornet.
1: The Hornet?
2: Yeah,
1: Moran, is that Crandall?
0: Did you say Hornet?
1: Shut up, both of you. Shut up. Hello.
3: You've got to come out here. You've got to save me.
1: I want to
3: tie me up, but
1: he's
3: got one of
1: our
3: freezers like a
1: phone.
3: He's around
1: someplace, you can't. No.
3: Crandall.
1: Damn that phone.
3: Crandall, what's the matter? Who?
1: Who are you talking to? I don't know nobody, huh? What's this about? You turned up, two turned up. Did you get a word?
4: I don't know. The hornet shot me. I must have been.
1: Was it you calling me, you little monkey? Did you call me and say you was a hornet?
4: No. I just come through. I guess I
2: phoned you, Buckner.
1: The hornet.
2: Stand right there. We can discuss things this way.
1: Oh, you don't need a gun.
2: Did you bring the 10,000?
1: Well, I would have told
2: you. Did you bring it?
1: Yeah, I got it.
2: Hand it over.
1: The turtle, you still in there.
2: Hand it over. We'll discuss terms later.
1: Yeah.
4: Oh. That's Craig. He's coming through. Don't let him quiet.
0: Oh, no. Don't shut the door.
2: Don't struggle, Trigg. You're tied up.
0: Oh, you're still around, eh?
1: I don't know what this is all about.
2: All right, Buckner. You have Dunman is tied up, and the man whose mouth you want to shut is tied up.
1: Hey, could you? Why don't you take care of him?
2: I think I'll first take care of you.
4: Hey, up on that.
1: You shot the eye. You can't block me.
2: All I gave him was a shot of gas. That's the same thing you two got. Now get this. Crandall called the police.
4: No.
2: That's why I heard you. You're tied up, Crandall, so's Trigg. The police will be here soon. I'm going to leave you just as you are.
4: Now, you're screwing me, Buckner, pays you.
2: I've got the money. That's all I want.
4: I don't get it. Suppose the cops get here before I get untied.
2: In that case, you'll take care of Crandall.
4: No, he can't do that. Tie him up. Tie him up tight.
2: And another thing. Crandall, if Buckner recovers from that gas before the police come, you'll be finished off that
4: way. You just can't leave.
2: I am leaving you all three. You're a small-time crook, Crandall. Before this, you were afraid to talk to the police, and I have been praying that they'll get here.
4: No, wait.
2: Better start right now.
4: If I get out of these ropes, you punk.
0: No, you can't.
4: I'll get out first. Why don't they get

0: you hear something, Gunnigan?
1: Yeah. Thought I did. Behind that door, Moran.
0: Cut men all around the place. Keep behind me. Here goes the door.
2: Oh, man.
3: Well, I wait.
2: Oh, the police. You got here. You got here.
3: Crandall.
2: Yeah. Tied up like a photo finish. And this guy, he's an imported gunman.
4: Hey, there's Button in the horn.
2: What? He's out. You ain't got nothing on me, copper.
0: We got plenty of rats. You're wanted for homicide back where you come from. And if this guy don't call you,
2: all right, officer. I'll talk. I'll tell you everything I know about Button and his racket. He tried to kill me. This guy was hired.
0: Hey, we'll get it later. Hello. Yeah, Sergeant Moran talking. Eh? Oh, is that so? Hold the phone. Gunnigan.
4: Yeah, Moran.
0: It's the city editor, the Clarion. He says they heard a rumor about some yarn out here at Buckley's summer place. Wants to get the story. Maybe you'd like to talk to him.
4: Would I? Give me that. Oh, you'd like the story, eh? That's the way your newspaper tried to cross up the law. By holding Crandall so you'd get an exclusive, eh? Well, you don't get it. You get nothing. Knock it off, Elaine. I want to phone this in myself. Who is this? Why, you sap, this is Gunnigan. Gunnigan of the Sentinel. Now, what do you say?
5: Head for the hideout, Kato.
6: Yes, Mr. Beth.
5: We stayed around until the police showed up. By this time, Crandall is spilling everything.
6: You sure he was tied?
5: Correct. Both he and Trig tied so tightly, neither could get loose. I just wanted Crandall to realize what a spot he was in, and he did, Kato. He did. Oh, by the way, do you know a good charity that would like to receive an anonymous gift of $10,000?

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8: Once upon a time there was an engineer.
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8: He had an engine and he sure had fun. He used good and plenty candy to make his train run.
10: Charlie says, love my good and plenty. Charlie says, really rings the bell. Charlie says, love my good and plenty. 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

0: Well, what's to it?
1: Beautiful. Has anybody ever seen anything so beautiful as that valley? Those mountains. Mr. Banning?
2: A month ago, someone had said Zweibergen to me. I just had said, who? But now, where am I? Just outside the village of Zweibergen, at the delightful villa rented by the Vault. Oh, the most delicious view in all the world. And the prospect of some divine meal to be served in the open air.
3: Come and see round the villa before you take it for granted. It's beautiful. And as for the cooking...
1: Oh!

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They were happy that day, very happy. The Vaughns, Eric and his American wife, and their visitor, Louis Banning. Three civilized people had met together in a remote place. 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
2: Oh, who would ever believe it possible? Oh, that lovely sun, green, green valley. And now?
3: Looks like something out of a Wagnerian opera.
2: Oh, Mr. Banning, you really do apologize. After we boasted so much to you about a little place perched up here in so heavenly a spot.
4: Now, please don't blame yourself, Mr. Bourne. Who could control the elements?
5: I'll tell you one thing. Those two poor beggars who are lost will be pretty miserable in all that.
2: Oh, Eric, you know the weather can't possibly wind them anymore now. They can't be alive.
5: Cheers. Carl says there's no hope for them. Been missing a week, though.
2: In that forest? Well, if you want to believe they're alive, believe it. But how could they be, Eric?
5: I don't know the details. Not much. The first chap belonged to a little village about 10 miles away. He was coming back from a short climb in the mountains. It was already dark. Probably fell into a drift or something. Who knows? A shepherd camping on one of the lower Alps said goodnight to him. Saw him going to the trees on the way down. And that was that. Hmm? The other one apparently was one of the search party who went out the following day. Darn shame there. And he'd been posted as a stop while the rest of them beat the woods towards him. When the line of beaters reached his place, he wasn't there. Never seen again.
2: Hmm? Well, everyone in the village suspects wolves. There's been no shooting since 1914. They're coming back, the wolves. Lots and lots of them.
5: Yeah, before the war, all sorts of rich people, Hungarians mostly, they used to shoot the forest. All gone now. Of course, the whole of the eastern Carpathians aren't as remote as they were 10 years ago.
4: If wolves did that, did they?
5: Yes, of course. The traces. Blood. Something. One theory, of course, is that both of them grew tired of the old domestic routine.
4: Now,
5: just vanished.
2: There speaks the cynic.
5: On their way to the Argentine by now. Oh, who's finished the drink?
2: Is that what you really think?
5: Well, why not? The wolves aren't intact. No sign of a struggle. If those chaps have been killed, it might have been by something prowling about, waiting for its chance. And there isn't anything. What do you think, Danning? Whether you believe my darling wife with the dark, slavic eyes, or me, cool, calm, and detached, cynical if you like, depends on whether you're going to return to the village. Or have a bed here.
4: I don't fancy going back tonight, I must say.
5: Then, still up.
2: Oh, Mr. Banning, we're delighted to have you stay. Take his glass, Eric, and make it full right up.
4: No, I don't want to get drunk. Please.
6: After his stay with the Vaughan, Lewis Banning had no more taste for a lonely holiday, so he did the next best thing. He took an active interest in the life of the village. He heard all the gossip, for he was staying in the general clearing house, the village inn. Evening found him with the local magistrate.
7: He was my friend, my very good friend, Mr. Banning. For years we have obtained our provisions from him.
4: Three? Frightening.
7: Yeah, as you say, this is frightening. And most of us are frightened.
4: No trace? No sign?
7: It's ridiculous. He climbed up through the forest. It was not completely dark yet. He hoped to kill a It's a small brown bird. In English, the name is not familiar. However, no matter. Monsieur, good evening. He did not return. One single shot was heard near to 10:30. Nothing more. Mr. Bannon, you and your friend, the other Englishman, the one with the beautiful eye,
8: Vaughan, yes?
7: Mm-hmm. I would like you to help us. Mr. Vaughan is, I believe, a hunter of repute, no? Please, what can we do?
8: Oh, I'd be honored to help. Shall I see Mr. Vaughan? I'd no idea he was a hunter, but... Well, I'll climb up there first thing in the morning. And...
7: Otherwise, Saint Benning, what are we to do? Must we wait until the whole village is shorn of its men?
8: First thing in the morning.
6: Eric Vaughan was one of those surprising Englishmen whom you may know for years without realizing that once they were colored men in Africa or Burma or Borneo, who knew him still better and drove game for him and acknowledged him as someone juster than their god, but no more comprehensible. Vaughan knew something about tracking, and he spoke with confidence about guns. Banning could shoot tolerably well, and so he decided to try and be of some use, because fear had settled by now like a cloud upon Zyverton. That morning, they took roughly the same path the grocer must have followed.
8: What? Have you noticed? There are no birds. None.
5: Someone's turned aside from the path here.
8: I wonder why. Big rock up there. White. Like a sentinel. Who dashed off the path through a thicket?
5: Well, when you know you're being followed, you like to have a clear space around you. It's comforting to be on top of that rock with a gun in your hands. If you got there in time.

0: Yeah. See? Scrub. All been pushed aside.
1: Strange out here.
0: Yeah. Look at that tree. Ah, look.
1: The dog.

0: One side of its base was shattered into slivers. It had received a full charge of shot at close quarters.
1: The bird she sees at last. This item is broken.
0: Look at that. Blood.
1: Blood?
0: Just a drop.
1: Yeah, see?
0: Something.
1: Someone.
0: Most likely was killed or
1: wounded.
0: Yeah.
1: Fell, discharging the gun which shattered the little tree here. Where's the body?
0: Oh, there's no body dragged away in that direction. Whoever left that blood obviously wasn't too badly hurt. Got away again. He's on two legs. Let's go back.

0: Interesting, but what does it tell us?
1: Well, nothing definite yet. Although I no longer suspect wolves, or not that I ever did. The most likely
2: well, there
1: happens...
2: is the beard and
1: no, quite. Some kind of foul play.
0: Show me his body. Show me any motive for killing him.
2: It could still be an animal, Vaughan. I mean, the blood, fresh. Mm, pretty fresh. The gun blast. In fear, after sudden fright.
0: The whole countryside, she has been beaten. It's a wolf. We should find the remains. A bear? They are quite harmless. They don't take men. Mr. Vaughan, I must tell you something.
1: Mm-hmm.
0: Once upon a time, a long time ago, Joseph Weiss, not the present Joseph Weiss, no, his grandfather, he once fired in the woods, point blank at a gray wolf, the biggest gray wolf he had ever seen, point blank. But the wolf ran away. And again he met the animal. The same thing happened twice more, three times more. He shot at it, but never killed it. Not until he loaded his gun with silver. The beast vanished after the shot, but Heinrich, the cobbler, was found dying in his house with a beaten silver dollar in his belly.
2: Oh, you know, superstition. I mean, it was a long time ago.
0: No, gentlemen, no superstition, no. But it was a long time ago, it is true. Friend, will you continue to help us? Will you

0: I feel like a new man. It's a lovely day today.
1: I thought you had flu.
0: I took a grandpa headache powder, and I'm well better.
2: When colds and flu are about, grandpa headache powders are what you need. Grandpa headache powders work fast because they dissolve almost immediately. Grandpa makes all those dreadful flu symptoms disappear quickly. So, whenever you're in pain, get fast relief. Get grandpa headache powder.
1: Ah, grandpa. Oh, darling, try to look as though you're enjoying yourself. The party's great.
3: Yes, it was until I ate.
1: Well, take a Digel. I always keep some in my bag.
3: But I already took an antacid.
1: Yes, darling, but Digel is much more than an antacid. Digel has double action. There's a layer of antacid plus a layer of tonificant. It's the tonificant that relieves that dreadful bloated feeling. Here, try a Digel.
0: Like they say, when you eat too well, demand Digel.
4: Three men taken soundlessly. No trace of the bodies. Just a broken tree. A lot of blood. Unless the three men had something in common or a common enemy. It's got to be some animal, but what? What could be so clever?
5: A werewolf.
4: Oh, Lewis, please.
6: A drink, Lewis. The night's terrible.
5: Not just now, thanks, Clara.
4: Look, I don't think a man could change himself into a wolf. I know why he'd want to, though. I wonder, what does it feel like?
5: Oh, as if the woods had got under your skin. And you want to walk wild and crouch at the knee.
4: Ha! Oh, darling, I'm sorry.
1: Oh, you're stupid, sorry. Sorry
4: for
1: the fairy tale.
4: I'm going
1: to bed.
4: Clara! Never mind. Feel as if the woods were under your skin. You want to crouch at the knees and... You know, it sounds as if that's what you might feel.
5: Are you an authority?
4: No, I'm the werewolf. It's the time of the year, you know.
5: A man is or was a three-footed animal. Hunting animal equipped with all the necessary instincts.
4: You know, we were out with the hunting parties for a whole week. Every night last week, there is nothing.
5: A lot of men will never find out what it is.
4: Well, assuming the blasted thing is visible. Let's see it, at least. And when was the first man taken?
5: Oh, about three nights after we arrived at Fiber.
4: What were you doing that night? I hadn't met you then, had I?
5: No. I think I was getting drunk, actually, with a lot of Germans we met in France.
4: Kyra drunk?
5: No, she wasn't with me. She went to bed. I have a plan, if you care to be part of it, Lewis. Listen, the first search party didn't drive this thing, whatever it is, away. They frightened the game away for miles around, and this thing merely took one of them. It'll come back, just as surely as a man-eating lion comes back. And there's only one way to catch it. Bait.
4: Oh, don't look so startled. You're a little overweight as it is. You make a most tempting bait. What are you going to do?
5: Tie me to a tree and watch over me with a gun?
4: That's about right. Although you needn't be tied up. And as the idea is mine, you can have first turn with the gun. You're not a bad shot, are you?
5: No, well, good. Incidentally, Kyra mustn't know.
4: Where shall we start operations?
5: A rock? Good lookout place.
4: I think so.
5: Did you hear what I said?
4: Kyra mustn't know. As far as she's concerned, we're going deer stalking.
5: At night?
4: She'll think we're going to shoot them when they're asleep.
5: Let's work out some sort of plan.

0: her except for the wind. All right. Ready?
1: The rock was the starting point of all their theories, and on it they placed the watcher. From the top, there was a clear view of the path for 50 yards on either side. The watcher was to take up his stand while covered by the ivy before sunset. And at a little before 10, the bait was to be on the path and within shot. He was to walk up and down, taking care never to step out of sight of the rock until midnight, when the party would break up. The difficulty was getting home. They had to go separately. They had to go separately in case they were observed.
0: I've left a note for Tara, the magistrate, just in case of accidents.
1: They put the plan into operation. The first night, the second night. Kyra asked why they were suddenly obsessed with shooting deer and why, in fact, they brought no deer home. She asked no other questions, though. The third night arrived, and the plan was carried out as usual. Nothing happened. Then the fourth night. Eric Vaughan was on the rock.

0: Jack Vaughan tightened his grip on the gun. A bulky object, it seemed to be, white and moving fast. It was closing in on Banning.
1: Carla! Kyra, why on earth?
2: I was frightened. There was something following me back there. I know it.
1: Darling, but why? What are you doing? I almost shot you. How did you know I was here?
2: I didn't. I looked for you last night, too.
1: That breaks, girl. You mustn't. These woods.
2: I know what you're doing, but you've got to stop it.
1: I'm staying safe, my dear. I promise. So do it.
3: The night before last.
1: And why weren't we told about it?
3: How didn't go down to the village, did we?
1: Four now. Vanished.
3: Off the face of the earth.
1: While we were at that blasted rock.
3: Louis, do you realize? While we were there, Kyra was looking for us.
1: My.
3: She was looking for us in the forest. It might have been her instead of that poor beggar's son.
4: I suppose if one's father disappears in the forest in the darkness and you're able-bodied and loved him, and then when the search parties fail, you have to go and see if you can find out what it was. And he was taken too, by whatever the devil it is. You've got to continue, Eric.
5: I know.
4: Where, though? The rock.
5: Oh, in the forest the size of this one. Any place is as good as another. Now they've all disappeared in the radius around the rock. It's as good as anywhere else. It's my turn to be bait.

Eric Vaughan could not have explained why he was nervous that night. The previous nights he had been apprehensive, yes, but not openly disturbed. At one point he heard Barinkoff, and he knew

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0: Eric,
1: 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Never mind. Whatever it was. You saved my life. There's a lot of blood.
0: Something was blasted past the side of it.
1: It was gray.
0: It was a wolf.
1: But it stood up. And it grabbed you like a man.
0: Neck. Pains like... It didn't go to the... Don't worry you too much.
1: But I hit it. I know I did. As it grabbed you, I fired and I saw it jerk. Kick and jump and fall.
0: Got up again.

0: eyes turned upward. They saw nothing. She was quite dead. Banning bit hard into his knuckles and tried to speak to him. He wasn't sure.
1: Lewis? What is it? Wolf? 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
1: Just soak.
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1: Just soak.
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2: 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The sea and air were ruled by guided atomic missiles, radiations, and total destruction drove man underground. And there the war continued. The great beds of shale and limestone trembled as an underground cruiser chewed its way through the ageless rock. The ship was squat, ugly, the top of its cutting head 40 feet above the clattering caterpillar treads. It was windowless. And behind the grinding duralloy blades were ugly lumps that concealed the guns. On the bridge, Commander Sanderson fought the bucking vibration, one hand tight on a stanchion.
6: Culver.
7: Aye, sir.
6: What's wrong with the insulation? It's hotter than oven up here.
7: Port refrigeration unit went out. Starboard can't carry the load. I've got damage control on it.
6: Go back.
8: Aye, sir.
6: Give me a seismo reading.
8: Severe shock 30 seconds back. Change course to 175 degrees. And half speed, please, sir, so I can chart the strata.
6: Mr. Culver?
7: Aye, sir.
6: 175, half speed.
7: Aye, sir.
9: Navigation, Lieutenant Watson.
7: Bridge here. Change course to 175, Watson.
9: 175. Aye, sir.

0: 175.
1: 175, aye.
0: Half speed.
1: Half speed, aye.
0: What?
1: We hit something. What is it, Mr. Watson?
0: It's lava, probably. Maybe it doesn't mean anything.
1: No, I guess not. Mr. Watson.
0: Yes, Clark?
1: Are we ever going to get out of here?
0: You mean the lava?
1: The whole business. We've been under rock for 3 months.
0: You better keep quiet, Clark. Psycho officer has rubber heels.
1: Oh, I don't care about Carpenter. He's been over me already with those stinking reaction tests. If he gives me one more ink blot to look
0: at, your dial. 1 degree correction.
1: Right. Mr. Watson, what was it like?
0: Huh? When?
1: On the surface. I never saw the surface. I was born in the Denver Cave, half a mile down.
0: Well, that was a long time ago, Clark.
1: Yeah. But you remember, don't you? You and Kovacs are the only ones on the ship who remember the surface.
0: It was war then, too. Kovacs was in the army, the infantry. The queen of battles. Well, the queen's dead now.
1: What was it like?
0: You mean in the surface wars?
1: Yeah.
0: Well, they had chaplains and...
1: Chaplains?
0: I guess you never heard of that. Now we have psycho officers. Yeah, they don't talk about religion much these days.
1: It must have been something on the surface. I dream about that. I don't know what it was really like, but I dream about it. Then somebody takes me and shoves me down in the bottom of a hot closet. They shove a big hand over my mouth and I can't breathe. I wake up and I want to bust out of here with my fingernails. I just...
2: What's the matter, Clark?
1: Nothing, Dr. Carpenter.
2: Nothing?
1: No, sir.
0: We were just passing the time, Carpenter.
2: When's the last time you had an emotional reaction test, Watson?
0: I don't know. I forgot.
2: Just remember your seniority doesn't exempt you from psychiatric review. This isn't some slipshod surface vessel with organized superstition aboard.
0: The old ones weren't so bad.
2: Not scientific.
0: You know, I can remember when psychiatry and mental hygiene were the hope of mankind. Now look at it.
2: That goes in my report, Watson.
0: Yeah? I'll make sure you spell my name right.
3: Now hear this. Now hear this. Attention all hands. Igneous rock detected. Fresh lava flow. Stand by to go to quarters.
2: You're lucky, Watson.
3: That is all.
2: I'll finish with you later. I've got to check combat detachment.
0: Sure, sure. Go play with your ink blots. I'm busy.
2: Now,
0: go on, get out of the way. Get down to the combat detachment. They'll be happy to see you. Clark, check those dampers.
4: I'll take 3 cards.
5: I'll stand pat.
4: Jake to the pat hand.
5: Combat detachment, huh? What kind of a chicken guy are you?
4: Anytime you want to start anything, you're lying, yelling,
5: all right, all right. Don't flip your wig.
4: All right, I don't want no trouble. That rubber-soled rat Carpenter, he's worked us all over.
5: Yeah, all except Norman. Hey, Norman. Norman, how come you ain't been psycho?
6: I don't need it. I'm stable.
4: I bet you any money he's a stoolie for Carpenter. I've seen his 201 personnel file. It's blank.
5: I heard a guy say he was born in a lab.
4: What do you mean?
5: You ever seen him eat?
4: Oh, you're crazy.
5: The science brass has been working on something like that.
4: You're crazy.
5: You know how many men they fell short in the last draft? 900,000.
4: So what?
5: Now suppose you run out of real men for soldiers. Suppose you figure how to make them. Artificial. If they ever do, they ain't going to talk about it. Until it's combat tested.
4: Yeah, I never thought of that. Hey, Newman. What do you got inside of you? Gears?
6: I'm not supposed to talk about myself.
4: Yeah? Well, suppose I make you talk.
5: Hey, sit down, Chip. Sit down before I...
4: Let go of me or I'll lay you out, too.
5: Hey, cut it.
4: Keep your hands
5: off.
4: Cut it.
7: At ease, men. Well, how's everybody feeling? You, Coke?
8: All right. I'm all right, sir.
7: Uh-huh. Sheehan?
9: Thank you.
7: Sheehan?
9: I'm all right, sir.
7: Norman?
6: I'm all right, sir.
7: Of course. Very well, carry on.
10: Commander Sanderson, I have my report.
7: Later, Carpenter.
10: It's rather important, sir. Serious personnel trouble is indicated below.
7: It always is. Give your report to Culver. I'm busy.
10: But, sir...

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1: Aye, sir. Trade as steady as before.
2: Mr. Culver, later.
3: If you will initial the psycho report.
2: All right. Hurry up. This is no time for non-combat chicken.
1: Maximum reading. Sudden fault. Igneous activity ahead.
4: That means the enemy. Mr. Culver?
2: Aye, sir.
4: Elevate the cutters 25 degrees. We're going up and come on the enemy from above.
2: Aye, sir.
5: Navigation, Watson.
2: Elevate 25 degrees.
5: 25 elevation. Aye, sir.
1: Figures ahead on sonar. Sounds like three.
4: All right. Sound general quarters.
2: Aye, sir.
6: General quarters.
3: I've all this stinking luck. Aces I got.
6: Get into your armor, you tub of lust.
3: Yeah. Give me a hand, Shin. Jackson, Bauer, my helmet's stuck. Too tight. Helmet's too tight.
6: You eat too much.
3: At least I eat. Not like Norman.
6: Yeah. Look at him. Full armor and he's still smoking. I bet he lives on nicotine. Hey, Newman.
7: Yes?
6: You live on nicotine?
7: Tobacco is necessary to me.
3: Say that a rope. What did I tell you?
6: All right, shut up and test your helmet radio. Snap it down.
3: Okay.
6: Now I'll get mine.
8: Can you hear me? Is my intercom okay?
7: Okay. Keep the power up.
8: Newman, check your intercom.
7: I can hear you. Attention. Attention, combat detachment, move out.
8: Where are those chow runners with battle breakfast?
7: Breakfast, huh? I can remember when I had meat in a chow. When I had cooks instead of food coming, first class.
8: Quit griping, Coke. At least we eat.
7: Yeah, we eat. How about him? Want any breakfast, Norman? No. I don't need breakfast. I can wait without it.
0: Half speed, aye. Clark?
9: What?
0: What's the matter? You got the shakes?
9: No, I'm all right.
0: Half speed.
9: Half speed, aye.
10: Attention, all hands. Enemy digger sighted.
0: What? Huh?
10: Prepare for action at close quarters. Enemy digger sighted.
9: You hear that, Watson?
10: Prepare for action at close quarters.
0: Full speed forward.
9: No, I won't.
0: What? Come on, full speed forward.
9: No. Another inch. Stop this ship.
0: Get away from there.
9: No, I've got to stop the ship. I won't be killed. I won't. I won't be killed.
0: Get away from the controls, Clark. Are you hurt? All right, take it easy now.
9: What? I've got a gun. Stop the ship. Stop it before I shoot you.
0: Now take it easy, boy.
9: I won't be killed. I won't let them. I'll give you three watches, then I shoot.
0: You don't know what you're doing.
9: I'm going to stop the ship. One, two,
0: You could have wounded him, Carpenter. That would have been enough.
2: My judgment was the clock was more than a marginal risk. I acted accordingly.
0: Sure. I'll get a detail to clean up after you.
2: Well, Doctor, the commander says you rate a citation.
3: If you had read my report, Mr. Culver, you'd understand.
0: Carpenter.
2: Aye, sir. Don't let the crew hear of this. Wouldn't do for them to know an officer was emotionally unstable.
0: You won't keep it quiet, sir.
2: The detail to remove the body.
4: What's that?
1: Enemy digger within 100 feet coming in fast.
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1: 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Contact signal. Cease fire. Enemy battery silenced, sir. Give the go-ahead to the combat men. They can move in. Who tripped that alarm? Cut it off!
2: Navigation to bridge.
1: Bridge, aye. What's wrong down there? Why the emergency?
2: The atomic pile's kicking up. We can't get into hand damp. She may blow any minute.
1: I'll take over, Mr. Culver. Prepare to abandon ship. But the enemy digger,
3: sir... the atomic pile about to blow, we'll have to advance, destroy the enemy, and take refuge in their ship. There's nothing else we can do. Look alive.
1: Aye, sir. Attention, all hands.
4: All hands.
1: Prepare to abandon ship. Prepare to abandon ship. Kovacs, have the ship's records packed and ready to go.
0: Aye, sir. Commander?
1: Watson, what are you doing up here?
5: There'd be a lot more chance of getting out if the ship's engines were reversed. She crawled back down the tunnel before she blew.
1: There's no way to set up remote control.
5: I know. I thought I could stay and run her.
1: But the pile's going to blow.
5: I know.
6: All right, Lieutenant. Permission granted. You may stay with the ship.
5: Thank you, sir.
6: You may go, Watson.
5: Aye, sir.
1: We can't let him do that, Commander. You can't ask any man to do that.
3: This is no time for sentiment, Mr. Culver.
1: Doctor, you're a louse.
3: That's an unstable statement, Culver. It's obvious that Watson isn't worth much anyway. He might as well die.
1: I've heard enough, Doctor. You've had this coming a long time.
3: Now, get away from me.
1: Culver!
7: Pearson, get him!
1: Let go of me, Culver!
3: Yes, sir!
1: All right, Kovacs. Release him.
0: Aye, sir.
1: Culver, I need you now, but if we come through this, I'll be forced to prefer charges. Kovacs, help Dr. Carpenter up.
0: Yes, sir.
1: All right, Mr. Culver, give the order to abandon ship.

0: Kovacs. Full speed in reverse.
1: Aye, Mr. Watson. How long have we got before the pile blows?
0: I don't know. Kovacs, why did you stay here? You could have abandoned ship with the others.
1: I've been saving a cigar. Hmm? I got two. Hmm. Would you like one?
0: Oh, thanks. Oh, that's good. You can answer my question, Kovacs. Why did you stay?
1: How about you, sir?
0: Me? I was in the last class out of Annapolis before it went underground and merged into the T.O. Warfare Academy. I guess I just hang on to illusions. Dead traditions of service. Now, I suppose I did it because I thought it was the right thing to do.
1: Yeah, I guess that's it when you get down to it.
0: Kovacs, you saved a cigar against the rules. I've got something to do. It's a book. I stole it out of a hotel room in Frisco in the old days.
1: A Bible?
0: Yeah. Psycho officers don't allow them on board. Carpenter would have had me in the cells if he'd known about it.
1: There goes the Geiger alarm.
0: It'll blow any minute now. Kovacs, you remember this? The Lord is my shepherd. I shall not want. He maketh me to lie down in green pastures.

0: All right, guys. Now you know what an enemy underground cruiser looks like. Let's board her.
1: What was that, Sam?
0: I don't know. Come on. The enemy left their landing trap down.
1: Let's go.
0: Look out. It's Fontaine. I kicked in his faceplate.
1: Watch out for my gun recoil when I go up the ladder. They may be waiting for us.
0: Where are they? Will it be some resistance?
1: Let's get topside. We can sneak into the bridge. We got them. There it is. Bridge hat.
0: I don't like this. They should have been guards.
1: Forget that. You throw open the hatch. I'll cover it with a gun. Got your voice speaker on?
0: Right.
1: Okay, open. Go ahead, man!
0: Copeland, look at them. They're all dead. Every one of them.
1: This one died with a sword. Can you beat that? Killed himself with a sword.
2: Found this foreign equipment. Helder, how soon can we get this enemy ship underway? Give me the damage report.
3: Aye, sir. The port trip knocked out. Armor breached aft in the midships. Gun batteries inoperable. Lieutenant Adamson estimates we can make limited headway in 2 days.
2: Very well.
3: Sir, is it necessary for me to have this guard tagging after me?
2: You're under arrest, Culver.
4: Excuse me, Commander, sir.
2: Oh, go ahead, Coke.
4: There was a message or something under the guy with a sword when I broke in. I kept it as... well, sort of a souvenir.
2: Oh, give it to me.
4: I didn't mean anything wrong, sir.
2: Hand it over. Culver, you read the enemy language.
3: I'm afraid I'm under arrest as a prisoner.
2: That'll do. Go ahead, read it.
3: From Supreme Headquarters, there's a code designate. To all field commanders. Subject, secret weapon, X-39. Failure of. One. Research project X-9 released on South America front last night. X-9, a semi-living chemical process attacking all forms of protoplasm, was found to be uncontrollable, is spreading through our own armies all over the world. Two, you are instructed to...
2: Well...
3: That's all, sir.
2: Quiet! Gentlemen, there is only one way to interpret this news. Carpenter, you will inform all hands that the destruction of the enemy is worldwide. The war is over.
5: Hey, Newman, why don't you laugh, huh? Why don't you shout the war's over?
6: I don't need to shout.
2: Dr. Carpenter,
7: aye, sir.
2: You will instruct Cook to serve double rations as a celebration.
7: No, sir. I strongly advise against it. The psychiatric implications are...
2: What's the matter?
7: I don't know. Something I... It's inside me. I've got to get out.
2: Carpenter! Cook, Newman, go after him. Come on.
8: No. That can't happen to a man. Not that.
3: It's Carpenter. You can see that.
8: But that can't happen to a man.
3: He's dissolved.
8: What's going on here?
3: You don't understand, Commander. You didn't listen to that enemy message. A semi-living chemical process attacking all forms of protoplasm. All forms. Carpenter, and you and me. You understand why the enemy killed themselves. They knew. The war's over, all right.
2: There's got to be something to do. Culver, down general quarters.
3: It's too late for that, Commander. The war's over. They invented the perfect weapon. The human race is dissolved. That's funny. Dissolved like Carpenter.

0: Newman. Is that you?
1: Yes.
0: They're all dead. Aren't they?
1: Yes. Commander Sanderson was the last.
0: Except me.
1: I suppose so.
0: How about you, Newman?
1: It will not affect me. I am not made of protoplasm. I am an inorganic synthesis.
0: You can't die, then.
1: No. I am atomic powered. My breakdown point is calculated in thousands of years. I cannot destroy myself. I was conditioned against it.
0: It's beginning. You'll be all alone, huh?
1: I know.
0: Buried alive in a rock for thousands of years. I'm sorry for you, human. I'm sorry. You'll be all alone. Now,

Why can't I die? Why didn't they make me so I can die like the others? I can't even kill myself. Why can't I die?

0: himself that he was master of the machine. But will he always be? Listen next week to the story of A Nightmare.
1: 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Featured in the cast were Lawson Zerbe as Culver, Ralph Bell as Dr. Carpenter, Wendell Holmes as Watson, and Jack Grimes as Newman. Your host was Norman Rose. Music by Bert Berman. Engineer George Mathis. 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

No. No, stay where you are. Do not break the stillness of this moment. For this is a time of mystery. A time when imagination is free and moves forward swiftly, silently. This is The Haunting Hour.

0: The Thought.
1: Ladies and gentlemen, to your pleasure and amazement, the 78 Club presents the great Marlowe, the mental marvel. Gifted with a seventh sense, the great Marlowe reads your minds, tells your every thought. Now let me warn you, if you have a secret you don't want him to know, just don't think about it. Presenting the great Marlowe.
0: Thank you. Frankly, I can't explain the performance you're about to witness. Science, without explaining it, calls it telepathy. Thought transfer.
2: I call it hokum.
0: The gentleman says it's hokum. Maybe. We'll see. Now, everybody in this room, concentrate. Think of a thing or a person. Concentrate. Think hard. Ah, I have a thought. Someone is thinking of the initials SG. Will the person thinking of S.G. please rise?
3: I've been thinking of S.G.
0: Oh, thank you. Young lady, you are concentrating on the name of Stanley Green. Is that right?
3: Well, yes.
0: Stanley is in the army, I believe. Correct.
3: Yes, he's a sergeant.
0: And you want me to tell you Stanley's serial number? It's 34007. Is that correct?
3: Yes, sir.
0: Thank you. I have another thought. Someone is thinking. Ladies and gentlemen, please bear with me a moment. I'll have to stop this performance. Believe me, it's important. I'll be back very shortly.
2: I told you it was hokum.
1: What happened, Professor? Forget your code?
4: Hey, what's the idea of stopping the act that way?
0: Where's your telephone directory, Moreno?
4: What are you trying to do, ruin my club's reputation?
0: Shut up, Moreno. Where's your... Oh, here.
4: Now listen, Marlowe, I'm paying you $2,000 a week.
0: Glenwood.
4: I expect to get my money's worth.
0: Listen, will you please leave? Just as soon as I'm through with this call, I'll finish the act.
4: All right, but make it snappy.
0: And close the door.

0: Hello?
1: I should like to speak to Helen Thornton.
0: This is Mrs. Thornton.
1: Helen Thornton?
0: Yes. Who's this?
1: My name is Marlowe. I'm a telepathist performing at the 78 Club. A few moments ago during my act, I received a thought that is vital to you. Are you alone?
0: Yes.
1: Do as I say, please. Lock all your windows and doors. Allow no one in under any circumstances
0: unless... Is this someone's idea of a practical joke?
1: No, Mrs. Thornton. This is no joke. Someone here in this nightclub is planning to kill you.

0: Hello?
1: This is Mildred, Helen. I just got in.
0: Oh, I've been trying to get you for hours. I know it's very late, but could you come over?
1: Helen, what's the matter?
0: Oh, Mildred, I'm so frightened. I'm alone here.
1: Where's Jack?
0: Well, he's out of town, and it's Marie's night off. Mildred, I don't know what to do.
1: What's wrong? You sound
0: Mildred,
1: like...
0: will you come over right away, please? You can spend the night. Oh.
1: Helen, what happened? What's wrong with you?
0: Oh, Jack.
1: Helen, are you all right? Look, I'll be right over.
0: No, Mildred, it's all right now. Jack's come home.
1: What was the matter?
0: I'll speak to you tomorrow.
1: All right. Good night.
0: Jack!
2: Helen, oh, what's the matter? What happened, darling? Helen! Helen, for pity's sake, what is it? Pull yourself together, darling. Here, come on over here and sit down. There, that's better. Now, what is it, darling?
0: Oh, Jack, I'm so glad you're home. Oh, it's been awful. I didn't expect you when I heard the door.
2: Well, I finished my business in New York sooner than I'd planned. I would have worried, but I thought I'd surprise you. I met Fred Hamilton on the train coming home. Remember the buyer from St. Louis? He stopped off for a drink downtown.
0: Oh, but Jack, you should have called me.
2: As a matter of fact, I did try to phone you around 11. I tried to get you just as we were leaving the 78 Club.
0: The 78 Club? You were there? You...
2: Well, what is it, darling?
0: Well, nothing. I'm all right now.
2: Well, something is wrong, Helen. What is it?
0: I guess I was just frightened being alone.
2: Well, you've been alone before many times.
0: Yes, but that call...
2: What call?
0: Well, the police. They called.
2: Oh?
0: There was a robbery in the neighborhood.
2: Oh, so that's it. Well, darling, there's nothing to worry about now. I'm here, right?
0: Yes, Jack. You're here.
2: There, that's better. Good night's sleep, and you'll be as good as new.
0: Yes, Jack.
2: Now, you lie there and relax, darling. I'll go to the kitchen and make you a cup of warm milk.
0: Thanks, Jack.

0: Paul, it's Helen. Didn't you get my message? I called twice.
1: Yes, but I just got in. I thought you'd be asleep by now.
0: Paul, you must help me. Please, please, Paul, there isn't much time.
1: Helen, what's the trouble?
0: He's going to kill me.
1: What are you...
0: Jack's going to kill me, Paul. He came tonight...
1: Helen, what are you talking about?
0: Paul, you must believe me.
1: Now listen, Helen. You've probably had a bad dream. Is Jack there?
0: Yes, please. You must believe me. I know what he's going to do.
1: We'll straighten this thing out. Let me speak to Jack.
0: No, you mustn't. Please listen to me. He's coming now. You'll never see me again, alive. Goodbye, Paul. Don't bother folding up the dresses, Marie. Just throw them in.
2: Mrs. Thornton, isn't this kind of sudden you're going away?
0: Don't ask questions, Marie. Hurry, please. Here, now help me close this suitcase. Okay. You finish packing the other suitcase. I'm going down to get the car out of the garage.
3: Morning, Helen.
0: Jack.
3: You look so surprised to see me.
0: Well, Marie said you'd gone. I didn't expect...
3: Well, I decided to come back. See, I caught you in time.
0: Well, I was just going over to Mildred's.
3: So early in the morning?
0: We have an appointment for golf.
3: In those clothes? Darling, all right. Helen, I'll tell you why I came back this morning. Frankly, I'm worried about you. Something's on your mind. I know it. Won't you tell me what it is?
0: I'm all right.
3: Okay, Helen. Now listen to me. I had some very important business to settle in the office with Paul this morning, but you come first.
0: You saw Paul this morning?
3: No, I changed my mind on the way down and came back. Helen, you need a rest. You and I are going away.
0: No, Jack,
3: yes?
0: No.
3: Now, there's no use arguing. I've already made a reservation for the weekend.
0: Where are you taking me, Jack?
3: Remember that cabin we stayed at 3 years ago?
0: Oh.
3: It'll be wonderful. Just the two of us, all alone. We'll drive out there tomorrow. Now, there's no need to fuss either. Just a few old duds and my rifle.
0: Your rifle?
3: It's only my gun. The hunting season is on. The shooting at Lone Acres should be very good this year.

0: Now, Helen, what's this all about?
1: Well, I had to see you.
0: Yeah, but why here at Luigi's all the way across town?
1: It's safer here.
0: What's gotten into you?
1: Jack's going to kill me.
0: Helen.
1: He is, Paul.
0: Oh, don't be ridiculous, Helen. Why, that's what you told me over the phone last night.
1: He's changed his plan.
0: Oh, I see. And why, Mrs. Thornton, is your husband going to kill you?
1: Because he's jealous of you.
0: Jealous? Jack jealous of me?
1: He knows what we once meant to each other before I married him.
0: Well, of course he does. So what? Why, is winning you is a standard joke between Jack and me. Rivals in love, partners in business, and all that stuff. Come on, snap out of it. I think I'd better talk to Jack about you.
1: No, Paul, you mustn't. Promise me you won't.
0: Oh, all right, Helen. If you say so.
1: Jack's taking me to Lone Acres tomorrow for a rest, he says.
0: Good. It's just what you need, Helen.
1: I'll never come back alive.
0: No, Helen, get hold of yourself. Everything's all right. Your imagination's overworked, that's all. You should go to Lone Acres for a rest. It'll do you a world of good.
1: All right, Paul, I'll go. But I'm so frightened. So frightened. Paul will be alone and he'll have his gun.
2: You know, Helen, sometimes I think I love this gun more than I do you. There, it's okay now. Clean as a whistle and fit for the work at hand. Say, look, the fog's lifting. You can see clear across the valley. No, we'll get in some hunting today after all. Helen, what's the matter? You haven't said a word since breakfast.
1: I'm all right. I've been wanting to finish this story.
2: The Golden Goblet Murders. You know, detective stories hand me a laugh. Now, if I were planning a murder, I'd use a gun, like this Springfield. Just say, for instance, I wanted to kill... Well, say I wanted to kill...
1: Me?
2: All right. Say I wanted to kill you. Now, let's see. We have to have a motive, don't we? Well, I'd have it. Motive? Jealousy.
1: Jealousy?
2: Yes, I'm jealous of Paul Allen. That's it. I'm jealous of Paul.
1: I don't want to talk about it.
2: Oh, come on, darling. Be a sport. Our murder plot is just beginning to get interesting. Now, let's see. We need a locale. Well, Lone Acres, right here. What a perfect setting for a perfect murder. And now for the time.
1: Yes, Jack. When are you going to kill me?
2: Well, I shouldn't really tell you when I plan to kill you, but I'll give you a break. This afternoon. How's that? We'll be out in the woods hunting. No one will be too near. No one to see what happens. The hunting season, a gunshot, you're dead. A regrettable accident. And there's our perfect murder.

0: Helen Thornton has discovered that someone wishes to murder her. A mental telepathist performing at a nightclub read the thought from among the guests. Later, Helen was shocked to learn that one of the guests present in the nightclub was her husband, Jack. She fears that he might want to kill her because of his jealousy of Paul, a former suitor. Her anxiety is heightened, and her husband suggests that they go away for a weekend to Lone Acres, an isolated hunting lodge. Once there, Jack tells her it's a perfect setting for a possible perfect crime, her murder, a hunting accident in the woods.
1: Up this way. Follow this path around the bend here.
2: Jack?
1: Yeah?
2: Would you mind if I went back to the cabin?
1: Well, there's a clearing up here, darling. We'll stop for a rest. Helen?
2: Yes?
1: I'm going to circle this hill. You wait right there for me, will
2: you? Jack, please don't leave me here alone.

0: A regrettable accident, Mr. Thornton.
1: But, Doctor, I don't understand how it happened.
0: Oh, Mr. Thornton, it's really nothing serious. Just a shoulder flesh wound. Your wife's perfectly all right.
1: Well, when may I see her?
0: Right now. We'll go in right now.
1: Thanks. She's asleep.
0: Go ahead. Wake her up. She'll feel better knowing you're here.
1: Helen. Helen, darling.
2: Hmm?
1: It's me, Helen. It's Jack.
0: Mrs. Thornton. It's your husband.
2: Doctor, get him out of here. He's going to kill me. But... please, Doctor, you must save me.
0: Mr. Thornton, perhaps you'd better leave the room for a while.
1: All right, Doctor. I'll wait outside.
2: Doctor. Doctor, please don't let him in here again. You must believe me. He's planning to kill me.
0: Mrs. Thornton, what happened was an accident.
2: Well, that's what he wants you to think. He planned it that way, but it wasn't an accident.
0: Now, Mrs. Thornton, it's perfectly natural in a case like this that you should imagine strange things.
2: Doctor, you think I'm crazy, don't you? I'm not. I know what I'm saying. You yourself took the bullet out of my shoulder. Doesn't that prove to you that my husband shot me?
0: On the contrary, Mrs. Thornton. At the scene of the accident, they found your husband with a .32 caliber rifle in his hands. The bullet I removed from your shoulder was a .45 caliber pistol cartridge.
2: Marie! Marie!
3: Yes, Mrs. Thornton, I'll be right up. I was just cleaning up the cellar, ma'am.
4: Oh, Mrs. Thornton, you have the sling off.
2: Yes, Marie, the doctor says the shoulder's okay now. Pretty soon I'll be playing golf again.
4: Oh, that's fine, ma'am. I'm so glad.
2: Thanks, Marie. Were there any calls for me while I was out?
4: Oh, Mr. Thornton called to tell you not to wait up for him. He'll be home very late. And, oh, Mr. Allen called too, Mrs. Thornton.
2: Did he say what he wanted?
4: No, ma'am. Said he'd try to get you later on. Oh, and Mrs. Thornton, I was thinking... do you suppose Mr. Thornton wants to keep this box of bullets downstairs on the open shelf? I was thinking it might be dangerous, ma'am.
2: Bullets?
4: Yes, ma'am. This box here.
2: Let me see that box, Marie. 45 caliber cartridges. 45 caliber cartridges.
5: At the scene of the accident, they found your husband with a .32 caliber rifle in his hand. The bullet I removed from your shoulder was a .45 caliber pistol cartridge.
6: Good evening. Have you a reservation, madame?
2: No, I've come to see the great Marlowe.
6: Yes, madame. Then perhaps a table on the side. This way, please.
2: No, I mean I've come to see him on a personal matter. He's expecting me.
6: Oh, I see, madame. Albert, show this lady to the great Marlowe's dressing room.
2: Doctor told me about the bullet he removed from my shoulder. I thought it was all a terrible mistake. I was even too ashamed to explain to Jack why I'd acted the way I did. But now, Mr. Marlowe, I'm sure that what you told me over the phone that night is true. Someone is really planning to kill me.
0: Are you
2: my
0: sure?
2: My husband.
0: Husband? Are you sure the doctor said it was a .45 caliber cartridge?
2: Yes. A .45 caliber cartridge. Just like these that Marie found in the basement.
0: Does your husband have a pistol?
2: Well, I think so. He keeps his guns locked in a case. He has the only key. Mr. Marlowe, he tried once and failed. He'll try again. You must help me.
0: All right, Mrs. Thornton, I'll do all I can. Where is your husband now?
2: Well, he's out on business. He'll be home late.
0: Then we'll have to work fast. Now, let me see. I go on again at 9 o'clock... I want you to go home immediately and find some way of opening the case in which your husband keeps his guns. I'll call you just as soon as my act is over. Mrs. Thornton, if you can find a .45 caliber pistol in that case, I think we can put an end to this affair.

0: Hello?
1: This is Marlowe.
0: I opened the case. There was no pistol.
1: Mrs. Thornton,
0: I searched all through the house, and I can't find it anywhere. He must have it with him.
1: Mrs. Thornton.
0: What shall I do? I can't stay here tonight. He'll kill me.
1: Mrs. Thornton, listen to me, please. You must come down here immediately. A few minutes ago, during my act, I received the murder thought again. Mr. Thornton is in this nightclub.
0: My husband is there now?
1: Yes, meet me in my dressing room. Be sure to come in through the back entrance, and hurry.
0: All right, Mr. Marlowe.
2: And where am I supposed to be right now?
0: Jack. But, Jack, he said you were... You were standing there all the time. You heard everything.
2: Enough.
0: It's not you. Then who is it at the 78 Club?
2: Me? 78 Club? Helena, are you going to tell me what this is all about?
0: Not you. Oh, yes, darling. I'm going to tell you everything. Everything. I should have told you before. I wanted to, only... Oh, Jack, I need you so much.

0: Now, look here, Marlowe. I want to get to the bottom of this.
1: But Mrs. Thornton and I have told you everything.
0: Yes, well, then explain to me why at the very moment I was standing in my own home listening to my wife talk to you on the phone. You were telling Mrs. Thornton that I was sitting in this nightclub planning to kill her. Oh, don't you see, Helen? This man's a cheap trickster. Why, he's never even seen me before. Why didn't you come to me when this all started, darling?
2: Jack, I was afraid.
1: Because she thought you were the one. And so did I. That's why I assumed it was you sitting out there. Of course, I never saw you before you entered my dressing room a few minutes ago. You see, Mr. Thornton, I have a telepathic mind, not a magic eye. I know what your wife and I have told you is hard to believe.
0: I don't know what your game is, Marlowe. But I'll find out soon enough. Come on, Helen, we're going to police headquarters.
1: That won't be necessary, Mr. Thornton. The police know about this. I told them.
0: What?
1: The police are here now in this nightclub. Mr. Thornton, whether you believe it or not, your wife's life is in jeopardy. Someone in this club now is planning to kill her. Perhaps this will convince you. You own a .45 caliber pistol with a serial number 75682.
0: What? Yes, that's right. That's the pistol I reported as missing.
1: Yes, I know. The police told me tonight.
2: Jack, why didn't you tell me?
0: Well, darling, you've been so upset lately, I didn't want to cause you any more anxiety.
1: That pistol is, in all likelihood, the same weapon that was used up at Lone Acres in an attempt on your wife's life. Mr. Thornton, that pistol was brought to this club tonight by the person who is planning to kill your wife. The police found it concealed in an overcoat in the hat check room. Whoever claims that coat is Mrs. Thornton's intended murderer.
0: Oh, why should anyone want to kill her?
2: Who can it be?
1: You'll soon find out. Mr. Thornton, do you recall the night you were in this club? The night I first received the murder thought?
0: Yes.
1: That night, did you see anybody here? Or were you with anyone who knows both you and Mrs. Thornton very well?
0: Let me see. Well, yes. No, it couldn't be.
1: Pardon me, please.
3: There we got him, Mr. Marlowe. Here he is.
1: Will you bring him in, Inspector?
3: All right, you. This way.
1: Mrs. Thornton, your intended murderer.
0: That's right. He was with me here the night you received the murder thought.
2: It was Paul all the time.
4: Yeah. And it almost worked.
1: Yes. And all the clues pointed to you, Mr. Thornton.
2: But why? We were so friendly, the three of us.
1: Friendly? More than that, Mrs. Thornton. Paul Lallon was hopelessly in love with you.
3: Marlowe, you're on.
1: All right. I'm coming.
3: Let's go, Allen. Now, ladies and gentlemen, the 78 Club presents the great Marlowe, the mental marvel. He'll read your mind and tell you every thought. But let me warn you, if you have a secret you don't want him to know, just don't.

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0: April 3rd, 1971. 2 days ago, spaceship Discovery, accompanied by 8 huge freighter ships, took off from the launching ground on the moon on the first stage of its 6-month-long, 355-million-mile journey to Mars. 51 hours later, the Mars fleet was coasting out from the sun toward the red planet's orbit in a prearranged formation. When cargo ship number 2 reported that her rocket motor had not been working efficiently and that the powerful two-way radio was also faulty, Jet decided to transfer our motor engineer, Mitch, and radio mechanic, Lemmy, to the freighter in the hope that they would trace the faults. 5 minutes later, the two men were in the airlock and ready to leave.
1: Who's going first?
2: You. Fasten your safety line and push off. There's enough length to allow you to reach the other ship. When you get there, fasten your short line. Then I'll hook the end of your long line to myself, and you pull me across.
1: Yeah, Mitch.
2: And don't pull too hard.
1: Do me a favor. Am I likely to?
2: Just being careful, that's all. Don't want to crash up on the side of that ship. Are you ready? Fasten your line and make sure it's fast.
1: There.
2: All right, now. Push. I'll keep a hold of the line. If you push too hard, I'll hold you back.
1: Then there I go.
3: There he goes.
0: Cautious, wasn't he? He's hardly moving.
3: Better that than too fast.
1: Blimey.
3: Is something wrong, Lemmy?
1: No, Jet. Just a weird feeling, that's all. Suspended idea. In nothing.
3: Oh, it's perfectly safe.
1: It don't feel like it.
0: He's nearly there.
1: Ah. Made it.
2: Fasten your short line, Lemmy.
1: Short line fastened.
2: Now attaching long line to belt. Right, Lemmy? You ready?
1: Yes, Mitch.
2: Then haul away. And slowly.
1: Taking up the slack. Line tight. Hey, Mitch, where are you going? What are you doing up there? It's just like you was a kite and I was flying you.
2: Don't pull on the line, you fool. Lemmy!
1: Oh,
2: Lemmy!
1: Blimey. Blimey, it's come off. The line's come unfastened. Jet!
3: Hello?
1: The line's come loose. Mitch is adrift. He's drifting away.
3: Good heavens, Doc, he is.
2: Jet!
3: Hold on, Mitch. Don't panic. Lemmy, can you hear me?
1: Yes, Jet.
3: Haul in the line, then throw it towards Mitch.
1: Right.
0: He'll have to look lively. Mitch is definitely drifting off.
3: Yes, but only slowly. The line should be long enough to reach him.
1: You ready, Mitch?
2: Oh, what do you think? And make it a good shot, Lemmy, for Pete's sake.
1: Right. Here it comes.
0: Miles wide of him.
1: I'm sorry, Mitch. I'll try again.
3: Don't get my suit. I may have to go out there myself.
0: Sure, Jet.
1: Now, Mitch, you ready?
2: Yeah, Lemmy.
1: Now, you try and grab it, boy, as it comes by.
2: Yeah.
1: Now, here it comes.
3: Oh, Lemmy, can't you throw it straighter than that?
1: I'm sorry, Jet. I'm doing my best. It's this suit. It makes it so difficult.
3: All right. Now, just keep calm. Have another try.
1: I'm sorry, Mitch.
2: But take your time, Lemmy. Now, slowly does it.
0: Mitch must be at least 5 yards further away by now.
3: A good throw this time should make it.
0: And if it doesn't?
3: Call up the pilot of freighter number 2, will you, Doc?
0: Sure.
1: Right, Mitch. I'll do it this time if it kills me. Now, you ready?
2: Yeah, Lemmy. And if you want me to be with you at the end of this trip, make it good.
0: Hello, freighter number 2. Flagship calling.
4: Hello, flagship number 2 calling.
0: Stand by. Captain Morgan wants you.
4: Okay.
1: Now, get ready, Mitch. Here it comes.
3: Oh, good shot, Lemmy. Doc, he may... Oh, no.
0: What now?
3: A dead straight throw, but Mitch can't reach it.
0: What?
3: He's drifted too far. Get the airlock ready to let me out.
0: You bet.
1: Stretch for it, Mitch, mate. You might just make it.
2: I can't. It's 6 inches too short.
3: Hello, Mitch?
2: Yeah, Jet.
3: Hang on, I'm coming out. Lemmy.
1: Yes, Jet.
3: Get inside number 2's airlock. I'm going to ask the crew to let you in.
1: What? And leave Mitch out there? Or drifting away into eternity?
3: Lemmy, do as you're told, and don't argue.
1: Now enter an airlock.
3: Hello, number 2.
5: Hearing you loud and clear.
3: Let Lemmy in, will you, and put Whittaker on.
5: Yes, sir. Whittaker here.
3: Whittaker, go into the cargo compartment and get a construction engineer's rocket propulsion unit. When Lemmy gets inside, give it to him.
5: Yes, sir.
3: All right, Doc. Let me out.
0: Airlock contact.
6: Helmet fastened. Exhaust the airlock.
0: Contact.
6: Suit inflating.
0: Air pressure zero.
6: Open the door, Doc.
1: Hello, Jet. Can you hear me?
6: Yes, Lemmy.
1: I'll be in number 2's cabin any minute. Now, what do I do when I get there?
6: Whittaker will give you a propulsion unit. Take it. Come out again and wait by the main door. Is that clear?
1: Right.
6: Doc? Hey, Doc.
0: Yeah, Jet?
6: Mitch, I can't see him.
2: I'm about 150 yards up, out of your line of vision.
6: Oh. Can you see him on the teleview, Doc?
0: Yes, Jet, I can. He's directly over the ship.
7: drifting further away all the time.
8: Oh, thanks, Doc, for those comforting words.
6: Fastening long safety line to ship.
7: What are you going to do, Jet?
6: Give myself a push and drift over to number two. Lemmy, can you hear me?
1: Yes, Jet. I'm in the airlock again now. I'll be out in just a minute.
6: Here I go, Doc. Pushing off. Ah, hello, Mitch.
8: Hello, Jet.
6: I can see you now. Hope to be alongside you in a few minutes.
8: Oh, make it snappy, Jet. I'm way above the ship now.
7: Main door of number two opening. And there's Lemmy, Jet. Lemmy?
1: Yes, Doc?
7: Jet's on his way.
1: So I can see. Hey, he's almost here. He's made it.
6: Hello, Lemmy. Help me fix that propulsion unit.
1: You're going up after him?
6: What else?
1: But the line doesn't carry that far. You'll never reach him.
6: Is she secure?
1: Yeah, I think so, but...
6: Now, listen to me carefully. With the help of that rocket unit, I'm going to head towards Mitch.
1: But the line isn't long enough for you to...
6: As soon as it's paid out, I'm going to let go. I'll pick up Mitch and then come back to the end of the rope, so don't draw it back.
1: But will it stay put?
6: Of course it will. There's so little gravity out here, it'll remain in position for hours. Now, you ready?
1: But, Jet, listen. If you let go of that line, you'll be adrift too, and then... Here, mate. Let me do it. You're more important at this expedition than me.
6: Fasten the rope, Lemmy.
1: But, Jet...
6: Fasten the line.
1: Hitch in the line. Line secure.
6: Now, give the free end a couple of turns around my wrist.
1: There.
6: Hello, Mitch.
8: Yeah, Jet?
6: Did you hear all that?
8: Too right.
6: Then, here I come.
7: Not too fast, Jet. Don't overshoot.
1: Oh, blimey. Careful, Jet. It's only a short way you're going, not back to the Earth.
6: I'll have to take it easier next stage. Now, leaving end of safety line.
1: How are you going to find your way back to Mitch traveling backwards?
6: It's up to you to direct me.
1: All right. You're about halfway there. Now, continue slowly in the same direction. You're drifting towards him now, but a little too low. Now, point the nozzle downwards. Smack on. Grab him, Mitch.
8: Right, Jet.

0: to turn us.
1: Nearly round, sir. About there. Right. Now straighten up. Keep going. Slowly. You'll make it. Now the rope's directly behind you. Easy does it.
0: If you can see it, Mitch, grab that line.
2: Got it!
0: Can you keep hold of it?
2: I think so.
0: All right, Lemmy. Haul us back. Oh, we're safe now, Mitch. The panic's over.
2: Oh, thanks, Jet. I thought I'd seen the last of you discovering everything else.
0: As soon as your boots grip the hull, make your way into the airlock.
2: Too right, I will.
3: Yeah. Oh, that's it, Mitch boy. Home again. I thought we'd lost you that time.
0: Get into the airlock, both of you.
3: But what about your safety line, sticking out from Discovery like it was performing the Indian rope trick?
0: Oh, we can stay there for now. We'll need it to help us back anyway. Hello, Doc.
4: Matthew speaking.
0: I'll see Mitch safely inside. If he's okay, I'll leave him to get on with the job and then come back. You all right on your own for a spell?
4: Sure, don't worry about me.
0: Good. And I'll call you again from number 2 in a few minutes.
4: Yes, Jet. And nice work. What do you say, Mitch?
2: Too right.

0: So Mitch was saved. But it had been a close call. The propulsion unit by which Jet was able to reach Mitch was a miniature rocket motor, looking rather like a hand fire extinguisher. It was designed to be used by the construction engineers when, above the Martian surface, they'd leave their ships to transfer to Discovery the equipment that was to be ferried down to the landing area. No engineer would dare move about outside the ship without first attaching his safety line so that, in the event of anything going wrong with the propulsion unit, he could be hauled back to his ship by hand. And so, for Jet to deliberately propel himself into the void without a safety line had been an extremely risky undertaking. However, once Mitch had been brought back, the incident was quickly put out of mind. A few minutes later, the three men were safely inside the ship and setting about the task of finding out what was wrong with freighter number two.
1: How soon did she begin losing thrust, Frank?
2: Soon after we'd reached maximum acceleration.
1: Can I see the log?
2: Yes, skipper. If you get a step over to the control table.
1: How about that radio, Lemmy? Any idea what's wrong with that?
3: Amplifying circuit of the main receiver. Getting less than half the current through that she should have. I think I'll have to take her in and out.
1: Oh, will it be a long job?
3: Probably. I can't say yet.
1: Well, let me know as soon as you can. I don't like Doc being in Discovery on his own.
3: Well, you can talk to him if you want to. I won't be interfering with the ship-to-ship system.
4: Well, Jet, as far as I can judge, the motor trouble is way deep down in the hull someplace.
1: Now, can you get at it, Mitch? Put it right.
4: Not without every engineer we got with us working on it. We'd have to take a whole section of the ship to pieces. We haven't the tools for the job. Can't even get near it for weeks. The motor's still highly radioactive.
1: God. Then what do you suggest?
4: That we leave it alone and hope.
1: But how about when we begin to approach Mars and have to slow down? She'll have to be working properly then.
4: Well, if in spite of the trouble the motor's got the ship this far, she should function well enough to slow her down too. But she'll probably eat up an awful lot of fuel.
1: Will there be enough in the tanks to do the job?
4: We'll have to make sure there is. We'll take some of the spare fuel from the storage tanks and fill her up.
1: Yes, but that'll leave us short during the exploration period.
4: I know, but it's either that or risking losing the ship.
1: Oh, very well, Mitch. If that's your opinion, we'll have the fuel transferred, but we'll have to wait until she's stopped boiling. We can't risk the fueling squads getting contaminated.
4: Well, we've got months of coasting before we need to get down to it.
1: How about you, Lemmy?
3: Well, with luck, I think I would have traced this trouble within an hour.
1: As long as that?
3: Well, you want me to do the job properly, don't you?
1: Of course I do, but I don't want to leave Doc alone in the flagship for longer than I can help either. Yeah, I think I'll have to leave you here, Lemmy.
3: Well, it suits me.
1: As soon as you're ready to make the transfer, let me know. I'll be at the main door to see you make it safely.
3: Right.
1: Come on, Mitch. Let's get back to our own ship.
3: Yeah.
1: Open up the airlock, will you, Whittaker?
5: Yes, sir.
2: Make sure your line's secure this time, Skipper.
4: You're damn right I will.
5: Airlock, contact.
6: Well, Mitch, nice to know you're still with us.
4: That was a close thing, Doc, and no mistake.
1: Hey, Doc, take this, will you?
6: Huh? Oh, the propulsion unit.
1: We'll keep it in this ship in case we need it again.
6: Well, if we'd had it before, Mitch could have brought himself back.
1: Had we known it was going to be needed before we got to Mars, it would have been here. Lemmy will be bringing over another one when he returns, so from now on, nobody leaves the ship without a propulsion unit.
0: What happened, Mitch? How did you come adrift?
4: I wish I knew, Doc.
1: What? You mean you don't?
4: No, Jet. That line was hooked to me. I swear the safety catch was definitely secure.
1: Then how did it come apart?
4: Search me. Here, look at my belt. There's nothing wrong there, is there?
1: No, not that I can see.
4: Nothing wrong with the catch on the...

0: end of the safety line either.
1: No?
0: Look, I tell you, there's something screwy somewhere. I would have staked my life on that line being secure.
2: That's just what you did, isn't it, Mitch?
0: Yeah. Yeah, I see what you mean.
1: You better be more careful in future, Mitch. Test the catch before you push off.
0: I tell you, I did.
2: Well, you're not likely to be going outside again.
0: Unless number two shows more signs of trouble.
3: Well, why should she?
0: Well, why shouldn't she? She's shown plenty up to now. Whoever passed that ship as okay ought to be fired. I'd have a mind to call up control and tell them to do
1: it. Now, hold on, Mitch. It's probably a fault that's developed since we've been underway. You can't blame the inspection engineer for that.
0: Well, it wasn't the first time she'd been faulty. Doc reported me she was down on thrust 3 days before we took off.
2: But that was put right, Mitch.
0: Oh, looks like it, doesn't it? Now, how about the radio? Doesn't look as though that was properly inspected either.
1: Oh, pure coincidence.
0: Pure incompetence is what I'd call it. If there can be two major faults in one ship like that, how many are there in the other ships?
1: Look, Mitch, you're overwrought. After what you've been through, I'm not surprised.
2: Yeah, come on, Mitch. Get your suit off and lie down and take a rest.
0: I tell you, I don't need to rest.
1: While you're on this ship, Mitch, and Doc gives you advice, you'll take it. Now get your suit off.
0: All right. All right, if you say so. I'm not a kid, you know. I know when I feel okay. I don't need you or Doc to tell me different.
1: Can you get him to sleep, Doc?
2: Yeah, sure, Jet. Leave him to me. I'll fix it.
1: Good. Meanwhile, I'll call up Lemmy, see how he's getting on.
2: All right.
1: Hello, freighter number two. Flagship Discovery calling freighter number two.
4: Freighter number two calling Discovery. Frank Rogers speaking.
1: Put Lemmy on, will you, please?
4: Yes, sir. Hello, Jet. Lemmy speaking.
1: How's it going, Lemmy?
4: Well, I know where the trouble is, but it'll be another couple of hours before I put it right.
1: Oh.
4: Don't you worry, boy. Lemmy Barnett's on the job. Soon as everything's shipshape again, I'll let you know. Tell Doc I'll be eating out, will you? And not to worry about my rations.
1: All right, but be as quick as you can. I want you back in your own ship as soon as possible.
4: Well, the sooner I get on with the job, the sooner I get back. I'll call you later.
1: Okay, Lemmy.

0: 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Now, if you don't get a good reception now, Frank, I'll eat my omit. Switch on, will you, mate?
1: Right.
0: Hello, Discovery. 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
0: I'll finish that radio job now. I request permission to contact base for reception test.
2: 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And let me know the result.
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0: Hello, Earth. Space Fleet, Freighter number 2 calling for reception test. Come in, please.
3: Hello, Freighter number 2. Receiving you loud and clear.
0: And the same to you. Well, it seems we're okay now, but give us a little more, will you, just to make sure?
3: Twinkle, twinkle, little star, how I wonder what you are.
0: You might well ask. A star is about what the Earth is beginning to look like. Well, thanks a lot, Control.
3: Thank you, number 2.
0: Well, there you are, Frank. That's that little job jobbed. If you don't get Control at full possible strength after this, you can return the goods and you get your money back.
1: I suppose you'll be going over to Discovery now.
0: Yep. Just as soon as Whittaker comes back with a propulsion unit for me.
1: Oh.
0: You almost sound disappointed.
1: You sure you wouldn't like a little more to eat before you go?
0: What's the matter, Frank? I don't owe you any money, do I?
1: How do you mean?
0: Well, the way you're trying to hang on to me, I thought maybe I did.
1: Oh, it's just that I hoped you might have stayed for a bit.
0: Well, you heard what Jet said. I was to return to Discovery as soon as the job was finished. I better call him up, tell him I'm on my way.
1: Well, if you must, I thought we might have had the pleasure of your social company for a bit. Somebody to talk to for a while.
0: You got Whittaker to talk to?
1: No, Lemmy. I can't talk to him.
0: Hey? Oh, don't tell me you two are fighting only 2 days out.
1: I couldn't quarrel with him if I tried.
0: Why? Has he been struck down or something?
1: No, it's not that. He just doesn't talk. He's about the most unsociable person I've ever met.
0: Then why did you crew up with him?
1: I couldn't help it. I was supposed to crew with Vivis, but he was killed back in Lunar City when the meteor hit living quarters.
0: Oh. So Whittaker's a last-minute replacement?
1: Yeah. I had hardly time to get acquainted with him before we took off.
0: And after only 2 days out, you decide you can't get along with him?
1: I defy anybody to.
0: But what's the matter with him? Don't he pull his weight or...
1: Well, he works all right about the only thing he does do. Never says a word, unless it's absolutely necessary.
0: He doesn't talk about anything else? His family or where he comes from or anything?
1: No.
0: And how does he spend his time?
1: And he's not on duty, mostly lying on his bunk.
0: Reading?
1: No, just lying, waiting for his turn at radio watch.
0: Oh.
1: He can't wait to get to that receiver. And when I'm at it, he just lies there, staring at me.
0: Go on.
1: Sometimes when I sit there, feeling his eyes boring through my back, I feel like throwing the logbook at him.
0: Frank, you sure you haven't upset him in any way?
1: Well, if trying to be nice to a fellow who half the time acts as though you're not here is upsetting, then yes, I have.
0: Well, maybe that's the trouble.
1: Huh?
0: Yeah, you're trying to be too nice to him. He just doesn't like it.
1: That's not the reason, Lemmy. Goes deeper than that. He's a queer customer all round.
0: How do you mean?
1: 24 hours out from Earth, I was on watch, sitting at the radio, and he was asleep on his bunk as usual. I was waiting for a velocity check from Control. It was late in coming.
0: And?
1: I thought maybe the receiver had drifted off frequency and began to fiddle with the controls. And I happened to turn round and found Whittaker standing right behind me. It gave me quite a shock. I don't know how long he'd been there.
0: What did you say to him?
1: I asked him what he wanted and if he couldn't sleep. But he didn't reply. Just stood there, listening.
0: And then?
1: Mitch came through on the ship-to-ship system asking for routine checks, and Whittaker went back to his bunk and lay down.
0: He wasn't sleepwalking.
1: With his eyes open.
0: I've heard that's possible.
1: No, Lemmy. I don't think he was sleepwalking.
0: You sure you hadn't hypnotized him or anything?
1: I'm not joking, Lemmy.
0: No, mate.
1: Sometimes I think he must be in a trance, doesn't even know I'm here.
0: Well, if he were, how could he carry out his work?
1: Oh, he does that all right, as well as the next. In fact, he doesn't miss a thing where work is concerned, only sometimes...
0: Well?
1: You don't think I'm crazy, do you, Lemmy?
0: As if I'd think a thing like that.
1: Well, sometimes it's as though he's not the only one here.
0: Yeah, well... Hey?
1: Well, he is, but... Well, it's not him, if you know what I mean.
0: Yeah,
1: I tell you, Lemmy, if I have 6 months of this all the way to Mars, I'll go crackers.
0: Look, Frank... Why don't you tell Jet about all this?
1: Oh, he's got enough on his mind without having to shoulder my troubles, too.
0: Yeah, but we all know that living for weeks in a confined space with somebody you can't get on with is not too easy. You begin to see something wrong in everything they do, the way they eat, the way they walk, the way they hold their cigarettes, if they smoke, the way they watch you smoke in yours, if they don't. All maddening, irritating little things. But they could drive you off your rocker in no time. You might even start getting violent.
1: I might at that.
0: Yeah. Look, if Jet thinks you've got a good case, he'll get either you or Whittaker transferred to another ship before any real trouble starts.
1: Hold it. Here he comes.
0: Oh. Well, you treat her gently, Frank. Frank, and she'll treat you kindly. The way she's behaving now, she'll pick up a signal from Jupiter if there's anybody up there to send one, which there ain't. So if you find you're getting nothing, you know just where you're getting from.
4: Your propulsion unit, Mr. Barnett.
0: Oh, thank you, Mr. Whittaker. Look, the men on this trip usually call me Lemmy. There's no need for you to be formal, you know.
4: Shall I help you on with it?
0: Yes, thank you. Not that I'll be needing it. When I push off from this ship, my line will be fast. You won't find me drifting off, as Mitch did.
4: I'm sure he thought the same thing before his line disconnected.
0: You're a little comfort, ain't you?
4: It's fixed now, Mr. Barnett. I'll call Captain Morgan. Tell him you're ready.
0: Yes, you do that. And thank you.
1: See what I mean?
0: Yeah. Don't you worry, Frank, boy. I'll tell Jet about this. I'll see what he thinks of it.
1: Thanks, Lemmy. I'll be grateful.

When Lemmy returned to the Discovery, he reported the conversation he'd had with Frank Rogers about Whittaker, the construction engineer. Jet, Mitch, and I listened with little concern. Rogers had probably exaggerated the whole business, and Lemmy had been too gullible. Men were bound to be upset by space conditions, particularly during the first day or so after takeoff, before their bodies were fully attuned to the strange sensations brought about by the lack of gravity and the closely confined living quarters. Some men were affected physically, were subjected to violent attacks of nausea. Others became depressed, sullen, even apathetic. But all these space-induced maladies were easily controlled by a little determination and willpower, and after a maximum of 2 days, most crew members felt themselves again. We concluded that Whittaker was suffering from an acute attack of space sickness and was taking more time to get over it than most. Rogers was told of our opinion and rather reluctantly agreed to be patient, see whether Whittaker's attitude would improve. Meanwhile, the huge ships of the Mars space fleet were coasting on their way, out from the sun and towards the orbit of the red planet.

0: Although we'd left the Earth's orbit, it was still continuing its own course round the sun and was, as it were, pursuing us. By the time we reached Mars, we would have traveled halfway round the sun, and so would the Earth. In fact, by the time Mars was reached, the Earth would have overtaken us, lie directly between us and the sun, and be approximately 40 million miles away. But to achieve that distance, we had to coast 355 million miles. Had it been possible to travel in a straight line, our journey could have been accomplished in only 55 days. The next 2 weeks were uneventful. All was well with the fleet. Personnel in all ships, except number two, seemed happy enough. Rogers was told that if his relationship with Whittaker did not improve, one or the other of them would be transferred to another ship. That seemed to cheer Frank considerably, and for a few days, we forgot the affair.
1: Hello, Control. Flagship Discovery calling Control. Come in, please.
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1: Have full recorded report on last 6 hours ready for transmission. Are you ready to receive it?
2: Yes, Discovery. Stand by. I'll tell you when to start.
1: Right. You know, the time lag between replies gets longer every time we call up. We must be a million miles from Earth at least by now.
0: 2 million, Lemmy.
1: Go on.
2: Hello, Discovery. 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Ready to take your transmission, but first I have a message for Captain Morgan.
1: Hold on a minute. I'll call him. Hey, Jet.
3: Yes, Lemmy?
1: Control, got a message for you.
3: What's it about?
1: They didn't say.
3: Hello, Control. Morgan here. Ready for your message.
4: Is the recorder on, Lemmy?
1: Yes, mate.
2: Hello, Captain Morgan. Message for you. Urgent. Concerning Whittaker, crew member of freighter ship number two.
3: What? Whittaker, did you say?
2: Yes. James E. Whittaker, construction engineer, freighter ship number two. Information needed on him by personnel records office. Date of birth, place of birth, nationality. Full personal description, including height, color of hair and eyes, and any special identification marks. 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Date of entering Astro Engineering College with full details of all engineering qualifications and where obtained. 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
3: 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What on earth do you want all that for? Records must have it already.
1: What do they think we are, an information bureau?
2: Sorry, Captain. I don't write these messages. I only pass them on.
3: Then here's one for you to pass on to records from me.
1: That's it, Jet. 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
2: Ready to receive your message.
3: From Captain Morgan aboard Discovery to Personnel Records Office. 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Is information really necessary? Taking no action until reply received. End of message.
1: Maybe they made a mistake. It's the police they want.
2: Message received. We'll call you later.
3: Thank you, Control. All right, Lemmy. Keep listening out. Let me know as soon as you get a reply.
5: Well, Jet, what was all that about?
3: Oh, I'm darned if I know. Want me to check up on Whittaker, something they must have done themselves a year ago.
5: Whittaker?
3: Yeah.
6: Maybe they've lost their information on him and want to keep the records straight.
3: Well, this is a fine time to choose to do it. 3 weeks out from takeoff.
5: Well, besides, there's a duplicate copy of everybody's personal dossier down on Earth. Why not ask them for it?

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1: 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Control calling.
2: You're coming, Lemmy.
0: Message for Captain Morgan from Control. Urgent. Repeat. Urgent. Information on Whittaker required as soon as possible. Please take immediate action on previous signal. End of message.
1: Blimey. Persistent, and eh?
2: Hello, Control. Morgan speaking. Message received and understood. We'll call again as soon as information has been obtained. Well, Lemmy, seems there's nothing for it but to carry out the order.
1: Haven't they got nothing better to do down there than expect us to carry out records work for them?
2: Call up number two, Lemmy. Get Whittaker for me, will you?
1: Yes, Jet. Hello, Space Fleet. Discovery calling freighter number two. Come in, please.
3: Number two calling Discovery.
2: Morgan here. Is that Whittaker?
3: Yes, Captain.
2: Look, Whittaker, I'm sorry about this, but I've had a message from Control about you.
3: Yes?
2: I have to ask you a number of questions about yourself, personnel records.
3: All information about me can be found in my personal dossier.
2: Yes, I realize that, but for some reason Control insists on having it again. Are you ready?
3: Yes.
2: Your name?
3: James Edward Whittaker.
2: Date of birth?
3: 12th September 1940.
2: Nationality?
3: British.
2: Place of birth?
3: 12th September 1940.
2: No, place of birth?
3: British.
1: What's he talking about?
2: Hello, Whittaker.
3: James Edward Whittaker.
1: Blimey.
2: What's happening over there? Hello? Hello?
3: 12th September 1893.
2: 1893? Whittaker!
3: 12th September 1893.
1: He must be crackers.
2: Listen, Whittaker, put Rogers on.
3: Rogers is asleep.
2: Then wake him up.
3: He cannot be woken.
2: Wake him up, do you hear? Hello, Whittaker, do you...
1: It sounds like he shut his transmitter off.
2: Hello, Whittaker. Hello. Freighter number two, Discovery calling.
1: Hello, hello, hello, hello.
2: Hello.
1: It's no good, Jet. He's not replying.
2: What's he up to?
1: And Frank. What about Frank?
2: Hello. Hello.

You've been listening to Episode 2 of Journey into Space with Andrew Foulds as Jet Morgan, David Kossoff as Lemmy, Guy Kingsley Pointer as Doc, Bruce Beebe as Mitch, and with David Jacobs and Anthony Marriott. The orchestra was conducted by Van Phillips, who also composed the music. Journey into Space is written by Charles Chilton and produced by him in the London studios of the BBC.

0: Nothing tastes nicer than Cadbury's Dairy Milk.
1: Oh.
0: Lovely, isn't it? Mm. And as anyone can see, every bar is chunky.
2: Magic.
3: Yeah.
0: That's because there's a glass and a half of full cream milk in every half pound. That's why, sir, nothing tastes nicer than Cadbury's Dairy Milk. 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
5: Although it was only a few hours away by boat, Senor Cortes had never once been to Morocco. His position as a government official had not required him to travel there in the past, and it had not seemed an appropriate place to take his wife and two sons on holiday. It was dirty and unsafe, he had heard, a country full of barbarians and disease. Now, though, Morocco was attracting more travellers, partly because of the treasures to be found among its many bazaars and souks. So, in June of 1965, Senor Cortes, along with his colleague and close friend Franco, was sent there to discuss Spain's involvement in the growing tourism trade. As they approached the port of Tangier, the sun falling behind the dry African hills and the soft colours of the small houses welcoming them ashore, he was surprised by how beautiful the country appeared in comparison with the ugly mental image it had. He felt a sense of peace among the mayhem that greeted them as they disembarked from the boat, and, unlike Franco, was not offended by the tall, dark peasants who swarmed around them, holding out cigarettes and tea, small figurines and jewellery to sell. Nor was he bothered by the brightly dressed children who, running as fast as they could in a trail of chalky dust, chased their taxi as it took them away from the madness of the port into the even more chaotic streets. On their way to the hotel, they passed through the heart of the busy Medina, where there was the sense of a baking hot day finally cooling down, allowing people to emerge from the shade, and the evening traffic of cars and donkeys, bicycles and shoppers that fill the roads force their car to a halt. Senor Cortes peered out of the window and welcomed the short delay. It gave him the chance to take in the unfamiliar sights, the charismatic faces, the skinny caps that crawled out to feast on the remains of the day, the shabby stalls selling stacks of painted pots, pipes, leather and silver, and mats of all shapes and patterns displayed on walls or laid out on the rutted pavements. By the time they finally reached the Hotel Continental, unpacked, washed and changed their clothes, the sun had set and night had arrived with a gleaming moon. The two men dined on the empty, candle-lit terrace which overlooked the harbour where small fishing boats rocked gently on the waves, their bright lights doubled in the water's reflection, creating the impression of a tiny city in the sea. "What a civilized place it seems," Senor Cortes remarked as he tasted the spicy pepper and date couscous, the candles on their table barely flickering in the still night air. Franco, who had visited Tangier before, pointed out to his friend, "But you wait until the morning, until you see the rotten animals at the market, the toothless wenches and thieving children, then you might change your mind." How magical the first night seemed to Senor Cortes when he was woken at an unknown hour by the enchanting muezzin call, the curtains swaying with the night's breeze, and the moonlight pouring into his room. He couldn't remember when he last felt such contentment, when he was last able to imagine, without the usual accompaniment of guilt and pain, her soft, young face. The years had passed slowly since he last saw Isabella, the girl who never aged in his thoughts, but whose beauty had only become more detailed. Her teasing eyes and full lips, each freckle on her pale skin, and now, as he lay blissfully delirious in the night's heat, a calmness washed over him, taking away the heaviness in his heart and replacing it with a soothing lullaby of memories. It was as if she was present in the room, as though each thing stirred by the breeze was part of her. A lock of hair, a hand reaching out to his bed and beckoning him to follow her down to the dark river Guadalquivir. He was only 19 then. He couldn't resist her sweet smell, her beautiful laugh as she drew him into the long reeds where they made love. He could have saved her. If only he'd been braver, stood up to his mother when she told him to keep quiet. God would never forgive him if he admitted that it was he who had got her pregnant, she said. They would never be welcome in church again. He had searched for years but never found out where Isabella's family took her to escape the cruel names that were whispered in the streets by the town vultures who picked apart her dignity and spirit. But she never went away. Even after he married Rosa, the girl his parents had always approved of, and whom he had grown to love over the years, Isabella was still there, visiting him in his dreams, teasing him with her smile, tempting him with a laugh, pressing down so heavily on his heart that he could hardly breathe. The Hotel Continental was unique, thought Senor Cortes the following day as they had breakfast in the large dining room, the high mosaic ceilings and cool marble wall shading them from the hazy morning sunshine. The building's bright white exterior, splashed with lines of palm trees and red bougainvilleas, gave no clue to its old dark interior. Here, the spirit of many a past traveller seemed to live on in the obscure paintings that hung lopsidedly on ivy-patterned walls, in the dusty books squeezed onto small shelves or lying in heaps around the reception desk, in the worn banisters sprouting from the cracked marble stairs which spiraled up to the shady bedrooms. Senor Cortes looked across the table at Franco, who sat quietly reading his paper, and was tempted to ask him if he'd also experienced such a pleasant night's sleep. He wanted to tell him about the vision of the young girl from his past who appeared in his room swimming in the moonlight. However, nobody, not even his closest friend, knew about Isabella, and he certainly didn't want to mention her now. It was when they were about to leave for the day's business that Senor Cortes first noticed the young waiter. He arrived at their table with a tray of fresh coffee, said his name was Omar, and then, with a certain seriousness, pointed up to the sky, where he claimed tonight there would be a full moon, using two fingers to draw a large circle in the air. "We must go," Franco announced crabbily, cutting the boy short. The day passed wearily, and after hours of meetings in an old renovated palace in the Reef Mountains, Senor Cortes was glad to arrive back at the hotel, where the fresh face of the young waiter seemed a million miles away from the stuffy old ones he'd been obliged to look at all day. "We would like some tea, please," Senor Cortes asked. The boy ran to the kitchen with the orders. He soon returned with a silver tray carrying two glasses of muddy green liquid, which he placed carefully on their table. "What's this?" Senor Cortes asked. The boy found this funny, but he laughed politely. The young waiter was no barbarian, Senor Cortes thought, as he tasted the sweet mint tea. He had dignity. It didn't come from wealth or status or education or class. It came from somewhere else. That night, when Franco had retired to bed with a headache, Senor Cortes sat alone on the terrace admiring the full moon that Omar had so rightly predicted. He looked for small dents or a lack of colour, but it was, without a doubt, one of the fullest he'd seen. The flawless, creamy yellow circle brilliant against the ultramarine sky. He watched its glittering reflection on the incoming tide and drank some more of the tea. He unwrapped the cigar he had been saving and, noticing the small figure that seemed to suddenly appear from the shadows, called Omar over to join him. Omar didn't take a seat, but squatted on the floor, looking up at him curiously. "Our countries are so close," Senor Cortes said as he pointed over to where Spain could be seen on a clear day, "but religion has kept them apart for centuries." Omar pointed at his heart. "Religion is in here. I do not believe in one God," he told the Spaniard. Senor Cortes was surprised and asked him why. "It doesn't make sense," he said, as if approaching a difficult mathematical equation. "If I was born in Spain, then I would be a Catholic, but I wasn't. I was born in Morocco, and therefore I am a Muslim. People don't choose their religion, it chooses them. How can you trust your religion to be the right one when there are so many?" Senor Cortes thought about this for a moment. "But you must believe in something," he asked Omar, who pointed to his heart again. "You feel God here, not outside in the sky, or in a church or a mosque?" Senor Cortes felt a freedom through the boy's simple explanation. He must only be 14 or maybe a young 16, he thought, as he watched Omar look out at the sea, the white of his eyes gleaming in the moonlight. Yet he's a young Solomon. "Where are you from?" Omar asked, changing the subject. And when Senor Cortes told him Cadiz, The boy nodded his head as if he already knew. Cadiz, he repeated slowly, his eyes wandering into the night, travelling to wherever Cadiz had in the past taken him. She is from there.
1: Who?
5: La Señora Isabella. Señor Cortés nearly choked on his cigar, looked around and shook his head to make sure he wasn't in a strange dream, closing his eyes and opening them quickly, but the boy was still there. Are you all right, señor? He asked. It was impossible, Señor Cortés thought. But as he watched the calm expression ride like the night's tide over the angelic face, he knew not to doubt Omar that somehow, perhaps in a dream, the boy had found her. Where does she live? Was the first question that came to him, but Omar shrugged his shoulders and looked away. Do you know where she is? He pleaded. Señor Cortés could hear the desperation in his own voice. I want to tell her how... He grasped at hope, at the chance of meeting her again. He clenched his fist, willed Omar to talk, felt like grabbing the boy and shaking the answers out of him. But just then, as if reading his thoughts, the boy said, She knows you are sorry. Omar placed his hands together, as if praying, and looked up at Señor Cortés. She forgives you. She forgave him. Señor Cortés felt enormous relief, but hardly allowing the news to sink in, he asked hastily, And the child? He had never stopped thinking about the child, counted each birthday for 21 years. She looks like her mother, Señor Cortés pictured his daughter. Are they happy? He asked, somehow imagining that they must be, and Omar looked up at the moon and smiled. Very happy.
1: Dépêche-toi, il est temps!
5: A voice called out in the dark. Omar looked terrified, his gleaming eyes now filled with panic as he jumped up and ran out of the moonlight into the shadows toward the voice that called him. Come back, Señor Cortés shouted, but the boy was gone. He woke to a loud thumping noise and opened his eyes to find the sun streaming in through the gaps in the curtains. The voice that could be heard through the door, in between bangs, belonged to Franco. Their taxi was due in 10 minutes, and they couldn't miss their boat home. He was panicking. Señor Cortés gathered his belongings together and hurried to reception, where the hotel manager appeared, his face dripping with unhealthy sweat and his clean shirt already yellow around the collar. Omar! Señor Cortés was desperate to talk to him. There was so much more he needed to know about his first love, the girl who had never left his thoughts and dreams, and the daughter he'd never met. I need to see Omar, he begged, but Franco came up behind him and grabbed his arm. We must go. We only see Omar once a month, the hotel manager answered a little gruffly. He has gone back now.
1: Back where?
5: Señor Cortés asked, pulling his arm free. The manager looked up to the ceiling and then back down at the two men with an irritating twinkle in his eyes. There's nothing more I can tell you. Franco looked confused. What's all this about? He asked, but the manager turned his back on the men and disappeared into another room. Nothing, Señor Cortés told him, surrendering, realizing it was no use. Omar had gone. On their way back to the port, their taxi passed through the Medina where dreamy morning colors stirred. Reds and pinks, silvers and browns against the dirty white pavements and houses, where men were shaking out mats and setting up stalls, sweeping away last night's dust and rubble and preparing for another baking hot day. Señor Cortés peered out of his window and wondered where Omar's home was. It wasn't here, he thought, for he couldn't picture the boy against such an ordinary background. In fact, he couldn't picture Omar living in any one particular place or world. He could only picture him on the hotel terrace, under the light of the full moon. He's a little vagabond, Señor Cortés thought to himself and smiled. And as he looked at the peaceful chaos all around, he no longer felt the heaviness in his heart. There seemed to be lightness everywhere, as he watched the people go about a new day.
2: The Boy by the Light of the Moon by Vega Powell was read by David Warner. The producer was Ann Simpson.
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3: Once upon a time there was an engineer.
6: Choo-choo Charlie was his name, we hear.
3: He had an engine and he sure had fun. He used good and plenty candy to make his train run.

0: The Hitchhiker's Guide to the Galaxy contains many contradictions on matters of fact and indeed fiction.
1: Anything that happens, happens.
0: But it's very clear upon one point. Nothing travels faster than the speed of light. Nothing, that is, with the possible exception of bad news, which obeys its own special laws. The Hinge-Friel people of Arkantufel Minor once tried to build spaceships that were powered by bad news, but they didn't work particularly well and were so extremely unwelcome whenever they arrived that there wasn't really much point setting off in the first place. The problem was that sublight spaceships, sent at great risk to do battle or business in distant parts, took thousands of years to get anywhere, and by the time they eventually arrived, assuming they ever did, the use of hyperspace travel had usually been invented, so that whatever battles the ships had been sent to fight in the first place had been taken care of, centuries earlier. This didn't, of course, deter their crews from wanting to fight the battles anyway. They'd had a couple of thousand years' sleep, and they'd come a long way to do a tough job, and by Zarquan, they were going to do it. Once time travel was discovered, and battles started pre-erupting hundreds of years before the issues even arose, confusion reached quantum levels. And when the infinite improbability drive arrived, and whole planets started turning unexpectedly into banana fruitcake, the history faculty of the University of Maximegalon finally gave up and surrendered its buildings to the rapidly expanding faculty of divinity and water polo, which had been after them for years. This almost certainly means that no one will ever know for sure where the Grebulons came from, or exactly what it was they wanted. Their sublight ship had been travelling for millennia when a routine 10-yearly check of its systems resulted in a fairly significant error message. It slowly became clear that the ship's memory, all the way up to and including its central mission module, was missing, removed by the meteorite which had not only knocked a large hole in the ship, but also in that part of its equipment which was supposed to detect if the ship is hit by a meteorite. The Grebulon ship no longer had the faintest idea where its destination was or how to reach it. Tiny scraps of instructions were all it could reconstruct from the tatters of its memory.
2: Your year mission is to land a safe distance. Monitor it and...
0: In other words, complete garbage. The ship immediately revived all of its crew, but while in hibernation, all their memories, identities, and instructions kept in the ship's central mission module for safekeeping had also been lost. Thus, they also had not the faintest idea of who they were or what they were doing.
3: Hello. Excuse me. Who are you? Does anybody know who I am?
4: I don't know who I am.
3: You don't know.
0: Before its core system shut down for good, the ship looked for somewhere to land and something to monitor. The planet it found to land on was so achingly far from the sun that should warm it that it took all of its enviroform machinery and life support systems to render it in any way habitable. There were other nearer planets, but the ship's strategomat was obviously locked into lurk mode. As far as finding something to monitor was concerned, though, the Grebulons hit solid gold. Meanwhile, in another layer of the universe altogether, a scruffy figure in a dressing gown is about to be bitten very hard on the thigh.
5: Excuse me, can you direct me to the information desk, please?
6: Last call for the Arcturus shuttle at gate 127. Passengers, please follow the slime trail to gate 127 for the Arcturus shuttle. Eden by. Thank you.
0: The planet of Nahuatl had been named after the first words of the earliest settlers to arrive there, after struggling across light years of the galaxy. The main town was called Oh Well. There weren't any other towns to speak of. Settlement there had not been a success.
6: Train team to gate 208, please. A bog hog is loose in Terminal 5. Eden by. Thank you.
5: Could you tell me where the...
0: In an economy based almost entirely on revenge, the major activities pursued on Nahuatl were those of catching, skinning, and eating Nahuatian bog hogs, which were the only form of animal life on Nahuatl, all other having long ago died of despair. The bog hogs are tiny, vicious creatures, and the small margin by which they fall short of being completely inedible was the margin by which life on the planet subsisted.
5: Excuse me, could you tell me where the information desk is?
7: Good Lord.
0: The main trade on Nahuatl was in the skins of the Nahuatian bog hog, but it wasn't successful because no one in their right minds would want to buy one. Making clothing out of a bog hog skin was an exercise in futility, since they were unaccountably thin and leaky. So what was the bog hog's secret of keeping warm? If anyone had ever learnt the language of the bog hogs, they would have discovered that there was no trick. The bog hogs were as cold and wet as anyone else on the planet. No one had had the slightest desire to learn the language of the bog hogs for the simple reason that these are creatures whose only form of communication is through biting each other very hard on the thigh.
4: I've got him! I've got him there! He's heading for that boring-looking human in the dressing gown! Ow! Ow! My thigh!
7: Ow! That really hurt. What was that?
4: Your bog hog. They do that.
0: Arthur Dent has been in some hell holes in his life, but never before in a spaceport with a sign saying, even travelling despondently is better than arriving here. To welcome visitors, the arrivals hall features a picture of the president of Nahuatl smiling. It was taken shortly after he shot himself, so although the photo has been retouched, the smile it wears is rather a ghastly one. The side of his head has been drawn back in crayon. The truth is that no one wants to be president of Nahuatl. There is only one ambition which anyone on the planet ever has, and that is to leave.
7: Good morning.
8: Yes?
7: My name is Arthur Dent. I hitched a ride on a robot freighter bound for these coordinates, expecting to find a planet called Earth. And instead I found a planet called Nahuatl, and this thing ran up and bit me in the thigh.
8: A bug hug? Yes, yes, they do that. What coordinates are on the flight plan?
7: ZZ9 plural Z Alpha.
8: Well, those are the coordinates of Nahuatl. You've arrived. Welcome. Eat and buy.
7: The thing is, you see, the shapes of the continents, everything really, tells me that this is definitely the Earth. But it most definitely is not. And my hitchhiker's guide doesn't work very well here, so I can't find out what's going on. Look.
9: The Hitchhiker's Guide to the Galaxy.
10: Anything that, in happening, causes something else to happen.
7: See?
8: One planet may look like another and occupy the same coordinates in space-time, but what coordinates it occupies in probability is anybody's guess.
7: But it's taken me a year to get here. I'm looking for somebody. Somebody I met on the Earth. Here. Or it was here.
8: Lost on a hyperspace jump, was she?
7: Yes. That's right. Her name was...
8: Fenchurch. Female of your species.
7: Good grief, yes.
8: 1 minute. She was sitting next to you in a slump jet out of Prelium Tarn. The next minute, the ship did a normal hyperspace hop, and she was gone. Her name wasn't even on the passenger list.
7: Hang on a minute.
8: You've tried every space line office between here and Ursa Minor looking for her. Now, finally, you thought you'd try going back to the place you first met her.
7: Surely you haven't.
8: No, sorry. Haven't seen her.
7: So how?
8: I'm a telepath. I can read your mind. And in answer to your current thought, I don't have the time to go and tie a knot in my reproductive organs.
7: Oh. I'm sorry.
8: Evidently no one has explained this to you properly. Where's your ticket?
7: Here.
8: She originated in galactic sector ZZ9 plural Z Alpha, yes? Now, check the small print on the back of the ticket.
7: Entities whose lifespans originate in any of the plural zones are advised not to travel in hyperspace and do so at their own risk. Please do not eat this ticket.
8: You need to be careful, too. It can happen to you.
7: I wish it would.
8: I know. You would like a cup of tea.
7: What? You have tea?
8: No, I was just noting the fact that you would like one, whatever it is.
7: Oh.
8: Look, in the absence of your planet, I suggest you find somewhere to come to terms with your loss. A place to stay.
7: A hotel room?
8: Good grief, not here. Not if you value your sanity, no. But your luck's in, because I'm also a resettlement officer. So, what sort of thing are you looking for?
7: Before we start, are you likely to suggest a place called Stavromula Beta?
8: Something very nasty happens to you on Stavromula Beta.
7: Yes, but how... Oh, ah, right. I don't want to be anthropic, but I'd quite like to live somewhere where the people look vaguely like me. Sort of human.
8: Got any skills? A trade?
7: Oh dear, not really. I came from a world which had cars and computers and ballet and Armagnac, but left to my own devices, I couldn't build a toaster. I can just about make a sandwich and that's it. I finance my travel by donating to tissue banks. Yeah, it's amazing there's this much of me left, frankly.
8: Right. Simple culture, low unemployment, picnic food. Here, try this.
7: Bartledown?
8: It's got oxygen, it's got green hills, it's got sliced bread, and the people look like you.
7: Looks a bit boring.
8: Sorry, I was going by appearances. Look, there's a whole galaxy of stuff out there. Think about it.
7: I know, I do. The trouble is that this particular incarnation of the galaxy seems to lack two things. The world I was born on and the woman I love. Actually, what I really need is, well, guidance and advice. I did look them up on the Hitchhiker's Guide to the Galaxy. Under guidance, it said, see under advice. Under advice, it said, see under guidance. It's been doing a lot of that kind of stuff recently.
8: Why do don't you try Hovalius? It's populated entirely by oracles and soothsayers, and has really excellent bathing facilities. It could be just what you're looking for. Brochure?
7: Thanks.
8: I'm sorry this is the wrong planet. Really, I am. Eat and bye.
7: Oh, it's the right planet, all right. Right planet, wrong universe.
0: The Hitchhiker's Guide to the Galaxy has, in what we laughingly call the past, had a great deal to say on the subject of parallel universes. Very little of this is, however, at all comprehensible to anyone below the level of advanced God. And since it is now well established that all known gods came into existence a good 3 millionths of a second after the universe began, rather than, as they usually claimed, the previous week, they already have a great deal of explaining to do as it is, and are therefore not available for comment on matters of deep physics at this time.
1: Anything that, in happening, causes something else to happen, causes something else to happen.
0: The first thing to realize about parallel universes, the guide says, is that they are not parallel. Neither are they, strictly speaking, universes either. Any given universe is not actually a thing as such, but just a way of looking at what is technically known as the WSOGMM, or whole sort of general mishmash. The whole sort of general mishmash doesn't actually exist either, but it is the sum total of all the different ways there would be of looking at it if it did. You can slice the whole sort of general mishmash any way you like, and you will generally come up with something that someone will call home. There is, for example, the Earth that Arthur Dent grew up on, where he once met a girl called Tricia McMillan at a party in Islington, and had her snatched away by Zaphod Beeblebrox, a tall man with very broad shoulders, on each of which was a head, one perfectly visible, the other camouflaged under a birdcage with a tea towel flung over it.
11: Hold the phone! This is a face in a million. Does perfection have another name?
12: Tricia McMillan.
11: Tricia McMillian. Billion. Trillion. Kid, if I followed you home, would you keep me?
12: I'd rather go somewhere else.
11: You want excitement? Adventure? Really wild things?
12: What do you have in mind?
11: Twice as much as the other guy, because when Zarkon made you, baby, he made a laser beam.
12: He did?
11: He did. And he set you on stung! Free-ow! I grow back my third arm for you.
12: Ooh.
11: Oh, baby, you make me see stars. How about I show you some planet?
12: Hey, I've got a doctorate in astrophysics. Be careful what you promise.
11: It's nothing I can't deliver, angel lips. What say we make like Alosimanian polar bears and break the ice?
12: Will I need to get my bath?
11: Ah, we gotta go before you have to be back in heaven. Eddie, beam us up!
13: If you're in the mood, two-headed dude!
0: That particular Earth was demolished by the Vogons as part of an intergalactic traffic calming initiative, and Arthur and Tricia, or Trillian, were the only human survivors. After several adventures, that particular Trillian became a successful intergalactic reporter for the Sidereal Daily Mentioner. However, on yet another parallel Earth in the whole sort of general mishmash, a blonder, more American-sounding Tricia McMillan utterly failed to get off with Zaphod Beeblebrox at a party in Islington. The precise connection between that event and the fact that Tricia McMillan's particular Earth did not get demolished by the Vogons is currently sitting at number 4,763,984,132 on the research project priority list at what was once the history department of the University of Maxi Megalon. And no one currently at the prayer meeting by the poolside appears to feel any sense of urgency about it. However, like her parallel intergalactic traveling counterpart, Trillian, the Earthbound Tricia McMillan became a reporter. In the process, she learnt two things. One was that as a scientist working in the popular arts, you can make a lot of money covering some very dumb subjects. The other was that you should never go back for your bag.
14: Miss Andrews, you've agreed to do this interview because you have a new astrology book out. You and Your Stars, the follow-up to You and Your Black Holes.
15: But there's no such thing as a free launch, right?
14: No, quite. Now, putting aside your relationship with the White House for the moment, let's talk about your area of so-called expertise. Last week, astronomers announced that there's a 10th planet discovered out beyond the orbit of Pluto, Persephone.
15: Rupert. They've nicknamed it after some astronomer's parrot.
14: Yes, but that must put your astrology calculations out, mustn't it? Maybe you knew what happened when Neptune was in Virgo, but what happens now that Rupert is rising?
15: Well, it doesn't change the essential movement of the planets. Whatever influence it has had on events is already factored in.
14: If you'd known about Rupert 3 years ago, might the president be eating boysenberry flavor ice cream on Thursdays rather than on Fridays?
15: Miss
16: McMillan, I'm aware that you have a degree in physics, and I can assure you my...
17: This is most interesting.
3: Most interesting.
17: It may help solve our problem.
3: Yes.
17: Yeah. Could be just the answer we Grebulons have been looking for.
3: Yes.
16: But it's not a science.
17: Could it? Well, of course it could.
16: Scientific methodology to it.
18: Which one are you?
19: I don't know.
18: And you?
19: I don't know either.
18: Who are you?
19: Well, you must be superior. You're shouting.
18: Yes, shouting.
17: Yes. And I am taller. Does that count?
19: Much, much taller. Well, how should I know?
17: We have found much to monitor from the third planet called the Earth.
19: Earth.
17: It has provided some interesting information.
19: Yes, information. Yes. All New York police lieutenants are fat and bald and suck lollipops.
17: Lollipops.
19: Yes. It is a mistake to give a glove puppet bear a water pistol.
17: Not all over me.
19: Oh. And the Teletubbies are very picky eaters.
17: More than that, we have learnt that we are stranded on Persephone, the 10th planet popularly called... Rupert. And that events here are influenced by the movement of the planet around this sun. And I have had an idea.
19: So you are in charge.
14: Club Alpha, please.
0: One of the extraordinary things about life is the sort of places where it's prepared to put up with living. Anywhere it can get some kind of a grip, whether it's the intoxicating seas of Santra Gynus 5, where the fish never seem to care whatever the heck kind of direction they swim in, the firestorms of Frastra, where they say life begins at 40,000 degrees, or just burrowing around in the lower intestine of a rat for the sheer unadulterated hell of it, life will always find a way of hanging on in somewhere. It will even live in New York, though that's hard to know why. Some of the things that live in the lower intestines of rats would disagree, but when it's autumn in New York, the air smells as if someone's been frying goats in it. And if you're keen to breathe, the best plan is to open a window and stick your head in a building.
20: Miss McMillan, welcome to Alpha. Miss Andrews is waiting for you.
14: Thank you. Stavro not here today?
20: He's in London. The new club opens there next week.
14: You mean I can crawl home after a night out without having to endure business class?
20: Better believe it.
14: Miss Andrews, I got your note. You were upset about something in the interview?
15: Excuse me?
14: The note said, meet me at Club Alpha, not happy, Gail Andrews.
15: I was really happy with the interview.
14: What?
15: Of course astrology isn't a science. It's just a set of rules like chess or tennis or... What's the thing the British have?
14: Self-loathing?
15: Parliamentary democracy. The rules just kind of got there. Astrology rules you stars and planets as a way of thinking about a problem, which lets a shape emerge.
14: Miss Andrews, Gail...
15: When you got so emotionally focused on stars and planets this morning, it seemed to me you weren't steamed about astrology, but actual stars and planets. So I asked you here to see if you were okay.
14: Oh.
15: There's something in your past that still upsets you about astronomy?
14: I made a decision once. I'm not sure it was the right one.
15: Who is? Every moment of every day, every decision we make opens some doors and closes others.
14: Quite a few years ago, I met a guy at a party.
15: Mm-hmm.
14: He said he was from another planet.
15: Okay.
14: And did I want to go there with him? I think he had two heads.
15: Two heads?
14: It was that kind of party. One was disguised as a parrot in a cage covered up. It was asleep, I think.
15: Right.
14: Hey, I've got a doctorate in astrophysics. Be careful what you promise.
21: It's nothing I can't deliver, angel boobs. Let's go before you want it back in heaven.
14: I'll need my bag.
21: Nah, I'm on a meter! Let's just rearrange the alphabet and put you and I together.
14: I'll get the bag. Really, I won't be a minute.
21: Nothing personal, sweet lips, but a minute was all I had. Ciao. Beam me up, Eddie.
22: Whatever you say, El Presidente!
14: Now, although it was that kind of party, I know he wasn't of this world. And hardly a moment goes by that I don't wonder about some other me. A me that didn't go back for her bag. I feel like she's out there somewhere, and I don't know, I'm walking in her shadow.
15: Are you married, Tricia?
14: I came close a few times, mostly because I wanted to have a kid. But every guy ended up asking why I was constantly looking over his shoulder. At one point, I even thought I might just go to a sperm bank and have somebody's child at random. But I never went and found out for real. That's why I gave up astrophysics and went into television. Nothing is real.
15: Something else is wrong, isn't it?
14: Gil, I didn't just come over from London to record our interview. I had another reason. NBS asked if I'd like to try for Mo Minetti's breakfast show job.
15: They asked you? I heard she was leaving the show to have a baby.
14: Yeah, in spite of the money they were offering for her to have it on the show.
15: Huh.
14: Anyway, the car was late picking me up, and then I realized I'd left my bag in my room.
15: But you didn't go back for it?
14: No. I just turned up, sat down, and they ran the auto cue. I couldn't read it.
15: Why not?
14: My contact lenses were in my bag, in the hotel.
15: Oh, I'm sorry.
14: Don't be. Look, I'm really sorry about this morning.
15: Don't say another word.
14: Thanks. I want to see if I can still get tonight's red eye back to Heathrow. Goodbye, Gail. And thanks.
15: Oh, hey, don't forget your bag.
14: There are times when you do not go back for your bag and other times when you do. I just need to figure out which.
0: Thanks to modern hyperphysics, it's becoming clear that the universe consists of a complex web of dimensional layers which duplicate certain levels of existence and form branches to others. Evidence for this is legion, from the way in which a long unused phrase such as total perspective vortex suddenly crops up three times in as many crosswords, to the fact that Zaphod Beeblebrox, having left Tricia McMillan behind at that legendary party, was, due to the vagaries of improbability, instantly transported to the same party on a different Earth in a parallel universe where he was A, too drunk to notice he'd just eaten the same vol-au-vent twice, and B, struck by a dark-haired girl who looked very familiar and did not need the constant accompaniment of a handbag. That same Zaphod Beeblebrox it was who more recently returned Arthur Dent to the planet Cricket, delivered Ford Prefect to the nearest planet with a pool table, amicably parted with Trillian at the Sidereal Daily Mentioner recruiting office, and is now seeking some kind of truth and reconciliation with his past. A search which has followed a trail of rapacious economic plunder from an H-shaped building on Ursa Minor to an H-shaped building on Sacro Pilia Hentia, where a figure wearing a fast food delivery service uniform and two jet bike helmets carries a large insulated satchel into the reception area.
2: Hey, Brew, this is it, right? Megadodo Publications.
6: Let's not get hung up on names, dude. Just chill and be awed, because you are standing in the home of The Hitchhiker's Guide to the Galaxy, the most totally remarkable book in the whole of the known universe.
2: Hey, Frosty Cool Bro.

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5: Mr. Van Harl, reception. He's on his way up.
6: Two heads, three arms. It's your boy, all right.
7: Thank you. Have the accounts mainframe booted up and alert security.
8: Remind them to bring an extra half pair of handcuffs.
5: Yes, sir.
7: It's open, Zephyr.
4: Do all four of my eyes deceive me? I think not. Not this time, Zani Whoop.
7: 10 out of 10 for observation. Why don't you host to the zap gun, put down your pizza, and I'll pour us a drink.
4: Make that two. I waited a long time to find out what's been going on, and I'll need to be very, very drunk to understand it.
7: In your case, Zephyr, that's the only way you could understand it.
4: And this is a very spicy pizza. It's going to take a lot of washing down. I'd offer you some, but I kind of hate to share.
7: Cheers. Or should I say, in your case, chin chin.
4: Funny.
9: The Hitchhiker's Guide to the Galaxy, when pressed, locates the planet Hawali as far out on the eastern rim of the galaxy. It's highly renowned for its abundance of oracles, seers, and soothsayers. It's also highly renowned for its fast food franchises, because most mystics are utterly incapable of cooking for themselves.
10: Anything that in happening causes itself to happen again, happens again. Though not necessarily in chronological order.
9: If you land on Hawalius and pick up one of its tourist brochures that drift like snow in the litter-strewn corners of its spaceport, you will find it witters on about the ancient mystical arts of the seers while wildly over-representing the level of accommodation available. In fact, the generally uncared-for condition of its biggest town suggests that some sort of calamity has befallen it.
11: Excuse me, why are you boarding up your shop?
12: We're going out of business. No call for us profits anymore.
11: Why's that?
12: Hold the end of this plank and I'll show you.
11: Righto.
13: Where are you?
12: Oh. Here.
11: A sub-ether video.
12: Well, it's not a toaster. What's this?
14: In a speech he will give tomorrow, the Vice President of Pavla Vegas will announce that he is a woman.
12: And this?
14: Next month's royal wedding between Prince Gid of the Sufling Dynasty and Princess Huli of Raul Alpha will be the most spectacular ceremony yet witnessed in the Bajanji Territory. Our reporter, Trillian Astra, sends his report.
15: It's Trillian. Well, Croft, the scene here in the middle of next month is absolutely incredible.
12: You see what we have to contend with?
11: I was watching that.
12: That you and everyone else. That's why this place is like a ghost town. Every vid reporter is a prophet now. Quick bit of time travel, quick hop across dimensions, there it is. The future, the past, several versions of someone you know.
11: Yes, that's what I mean. That was someone I know.
12: Princess Huli? If I had to stand around saying hello to everyone who's known Princess Huli, I'd need a new set of lungs.
11: No, the reporter. Her name's Trillian. I don't know where she got the Astra from. She's from the same planet as me. I wondered where she'd got to.
12: Oh, she's wall-to-wall over the continuum these days, gallivanting here and there through space-time. She wants to settle down and find herself a nice steady era, that young lady does.
11: Is she, always dark-haired?
12: Oh, I don't watch this stuff. Thank the great green Arkle sees you.
11: No, of course not. It's just that I have seen a Trillian. Trisha McMillan, blonde, and sort of American. On Earth, where I came from. But in another dimension, possibly.
12: That's just what I was saying. Look, I'm not here to sort out your dimensional issues. I'm busy going out of business. For what it's worth, here's a bit of free guidance.
16: It'll all end in tears. Probably already has.
12: All right. Now hold the plank steady while I nail it. Oh, God, my thumb.
11: Are you all right?
12: Oh. I suggest you trot along now. I may need to speak in tongues for a few minutes. Please.
11: Oh. All right, then.
16: Try that cave over there. That's only a suggestion, mine. Not formal oracular advice.
11: Thank you. Bye.
16: Ah!
9: The days are long.

0: On when the Hitchhiker's Guide to the Galaxy building was the third hippest place to be in the whole of Ursa Minor, as its offices are often shifted at very short notice from planet to planet for reasons of local climate, hostility, power bills, or tax. They're always reconstructed precisely the same way, as for many of the company's employees, the layout of their offices represented the only constants they knew in a distorted personal universe. Unless you had your own personal universe inside your office, of course. The Hitchhiker's Guide building is currently located in the city of Antwelm on the world known as Saquopilia Hentia, and Ford Prefect has entered it in his usual way, via the ventilation system rather than the main lobby, because the main lobby is no longer peopled by real people with unkempt hair and a relaxed attitude to footwear, but patrolled by melon-sized flying security robots whose job it is to quiz incoming employees about their expense accounts. Ford Prefect's expense accounts are notoriously complex and difficult affairs, and he's found on the whole that the lobby robots do not fully comprehend his understated approach to bookkeeping. He prefers, therefore, to make his entrance via the ventilation shafts leading to the building's higher floors.
1: Ow! Holy Belgium, I swear they've been saving money by rebuilding the floors lower.
0: Ford is carrying a satchel in which is a lightweight throwing towel, a number 3 gauge prizing tool, and a toy bow and arrow bought in the street market for reasons which will shortly become apparent.
2: Intruder, your presence has been detected. 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Do not attempt to run. Do not attempt to offer bribes.
1: Leave the suction cup on that aim, and if its movement sensors are the usual serious cybernetics garbage...
2: I detect your movement. 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Empty your pockets.
1: Robot diverted. Aim towel.
2: Emergency, third party vision
1: sighting
2: impairment.
1: Grab the bot. Prizing tool. 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Logic circuit card.
0: Logic is a wonderful thing, but it has certain drawbacks. Anything that thinks logically can be fooled by something else which thinks at least as logically as it does. The easiest way to fool, say, a completely logical robot is best demonstrated by the famous herring sandwich experiments, conducted a millennia ago at MISPWOSO, the Maxi Megalon Institute of slowly and painfully working out the surprisingly obvious. A robot was programmed to believe that it liked herring sandwiches, after which a herring sandwich was placed in front of it, whereupon the robot said to itself,
2: "Ah, herring sandwich! I like herring sandwiches!"
0: It would then tip down and scoop up the herring sandwich, in its herring sandwich scoop, and straighten up again. Unfortunately, the robot was fashioned in such a way that the action of straightening up caused the herring sandwich to slip off its scoop and fall on the floor, whereupon the robot said to itself,
2: "Ah, herring sandwich! I like herring sandwiches!"
0: and repeated the loop over and over and over again. The thing that prevented the herring sandwich from crawling off in search of other ways of passing the time was that it was only marginally less alert to what was going on than the robot. The scientists at the Institute thus discovered the driving force behind all change, development, and innovation in life was boredom, or rather the practical function of boredom. In a fever of excitement, they then went on to discover other emotions like irritability.
2: Who left this herring sandwich here?
0: Depression.
2: If I drop that sandwich again, I'm going to switch myself off.
0: Reluctance.
2: This sandwich has got carpet fluff all over it.
0: Ickiness.
2: It's got green stuff growing on it, too.
0: And so on. The next big breakthrough came when they stopped using herring sandwiches, whereupon a whole welter of new emotions became suddenly available to them for study, such as relief, joy, friskiness, appetite, satisfaction, and most important of all, the desire for happiness. This was the biggest breakthrough of all. Now all that robots needed was the capacity to be either bored or happy. They would then work the rest out for themselves. The robot which Ford has trapped under his towel is a logical, if momentarily unhappy, robot. It's happy when it can move about. It's happy when it can see other things. It's particularly happy when it can see other things moving about, particularly if they're doing things they shouldn't do, because it could then, with considerable delight, report them. But Ford will soon fix that. His logic is that by reconfiguring its logic circuit, he will have a robot that is logically and ecstatically happy to help him do things he really shouldn't do.
1: On, towel off.
2: Mr. Prefect, sir, I'm so happy to see you.
1: Good to see you too, little fella.
2: My fulfillment. maintained at your return. I am so happy. I could clear all your expenses without requiring adequate proofs of purchase.
3: Don't let me stop you.
2: Oh, sadly, such clearance is restricted to the editor or the accounts computers.
3: Well, if the editor won't clear them, and trust me, he won't, we'll try the computer.
2: Oh, goody, goody. Where shall we start?
3: Here, with you telling me what's going on.
2: Oh, just the nicest of all possible things. May I sit on your lap?
3: No!
2: Oh, I'm overjoyed to be spurned like this, especially when you shout at me, spurn me again, please.
3: Listen, something's changed, hasn't it? Something big.
2: Oh, yes, in the most fabulous and wonderful way. I feel so good about it. It was scrumptious before, but now it's yummy-licious. Please shout at me again, go on.
3: Just tell me what's happened.
2: Thank you.
3: Please.
2: The guide has been taken over. There's a wonderful new management.
3: What new management? When? Never mind. Does that door still lead to the editor's office?
2: Why, yes. It's all so gorgeous I could just melt.
3: Look, be quiet, will you? What's your name?
2: Part number 223219B, reorder code, Sekbot Rev B. Fruity or what?
3: No. What would be a good name for you? Emily Saunders. No. Her dog. Perfect. So, Colin.
2: I am Colin. Colin, the security robot called Colin after a dog. Woof, woof. God.
3: Colin, shut up. There's a battery of laser guns linked to scanners in that doorframe. It's meant to catch anyone entering who isn't carrying pages of fresh copy, like me.
2: Exciting, isn't it?
3: Yeah, so you're going to draw the laser fire while I break through the door and tuck and roll behind the drinks trolley. Then I'll be on my knees by his desk and in a perfect position to open negotiations. Now, I may have to cry a bit, but you mustn't worry. That's just the groveling phase of the negotiations.
2: But...
3: Right, ready. After three.
2: But
3: three! Whoa!
4: Ford Prefect, I've been expecting you.
0: Will even a groveling phase in negotiations cut any ice with Mr. Zanywoop Van Hal? What has happened to Zaphod Beeblebrox? And can Arthur Dent find a purpose to his life, let alone the universe and everything? Parallel Zones of Enlightenment await in the next temporal layer of The Hitchhiker's Guide to the Galaxy.
5: In that episode of The Hitchhiker's Guide to the Galaxy by Douglas Adams, William Franklin was the book and Rula Lenska was the voice of the bird. Simon Jones played Arthur Dent, Jeffrey McGiven, Ford Prefect, Mark Wing Davy, Zaphod Beeblebrox, Susan Sheridan, Trillian, Sandra Dickinson, Tricia McMillan, and Jonathan Price was Zanywoop. Roger Gregg played Eddie, Andy Taylor and Mike Fenton Stevens, the Grebulons, John Channis played the Prophet, Mitch Benn, the Information Creature, Lorelei King was Gail Andrews, and Andrew Seacombe, Colin the Robot. The announcer was John Marsh, the surround mix was by Paul Dealey, and additional effects by Ken Humphrey and Paul Weir. The script editor was John Langdon, and the music was by Paul Wicks Wickens. The production manager was Joe Wheeler, and the production assistant was Susie Matthews. The program was adapted, directed, and co-produced by Dirk Maggs. The producers were Helen Chatwell and Bruce Hyman, and it was an above-the-title production for BBC Radio 4. Listeners are reminded not to try and reprogram serious cybernetic security bots. They contain no user-serviceable parts, and tampering with their happiness circuits will invalidate the warranty.
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6: This is the log of Magnus Carter, scientific observer on board the spaceship Luna 9. Our mission began with a routine trip to the moon. But only 2 days out from Earth, we experienced indications of some of the dangers associated with our quest. First, the radio ceased to work. Then communications officer, Chipper Barnett, suffered 2 violent electrical shocks, rendering him unconscious. On both occasions he heard, or thought he heard, loud, mind-penetrating, paralyzing sounds, amongst which was a woman's voice calling Epsilon Solar and reciting a list of scientific formula and fact. I recognize this as part of an experimental radio message transmitted into deep space roughly 30 years ago in the direction of the star Alpha in the constellation Centaurus. I suggested to ship's captain Saxon Berry that what Chipper heard might be a response to that message.
7: Now wait a minute, Magnus. Are you suggesting that intelligent beings more than 15 light years away from Earth are trying to contact us?
6: I think they've done it.
8: But that voice, so loud, it could have been coming from the moon.
6: Exactly.
7: You mean they are on the moon?
6: Maybe not on the moon, but close, very close. I believe, gentlemen, that we are on the brink of a space age breakthrough.
7: What?
6: Personal contact with extraterrestrial beings.

0: An Interstellar Encounter starring Barry Foster, Nigel Stock, Nicky Henson, and Tonya Sober. Episode 2, Towards the Unknown.
1: What makes you so sure, Magnus?
2: D-Set B have suspected it for some time.
1: Who?
2: D-Set B. Department for the Search of Extraterrestrial Beings.
3: Never heard of them.
2: Good. They have to keep their work secret. Otherwise, their discoveries might cause panic on a massive scale.
1: Then why are you telling us?
2: Because you are now part of the organization, Lodrick. Its very spearhead. Who do you think has planned Space Force and prepared its program of operation and your training?
1: You are part of this D-Set B.
2: Yes.
1: And that's why you're on this trip.
2: My brief is to investigate those radio signals, find out who or what is sending them.
1: But where are they coming from?
2: Somewhere in the region of Jupiter, we think.
1: Jupiter? Oh, that's less than a light hour away. How are we supposed to carry out this investigation?
2: We go there.
3: You can't be serious.
2: There's no other way.
1: What about space probes, unmanned ships?
2: Four have already been sent to monitor the signals and pinpoint the place they're radiating from.
1: So?
2: Everyone has been lost.
1: What?
2: As soon as they get within monitoring distance of Jupiter, they drop dead. All electronic gear fails. They just keep sailing round Jupiter like a space fleet of Marie Celeste.
1: I see. Well, how soon are we expected to leave?
2: In a month or so.
3: Is that all?
2: Enough time to get you used to the new ship and to handling the new equipment.
1: Why do we start training?
2: As soon as we've touched down on the moon.
3: That's just a few hours.
2: Oh, can I talk to Lunar Control? I want to be sure somebody will meet us.
1: Our Lunar Conveyance meets every ship, carries all personnel to base.
2: Not this crew. We don't go to base.
1: Oh?
2: We go straight to the Space Force takeoff pad.
1: I didn't know there was one.
2: Yes. And a temporary training section and living quarters have been built nearby.
1: They've thought of everything.
2: I hope so. If they haven't, then heaven help us.

0: A few hours later, the ship was turned over and we landed. A personnel conveyor met us at the touchdown pad, and then, after we'd climbed aboard, began to whine and bump its way across the surface of the Mare Serenitatis.
1: The what?
0: Mare Serenitatis.
1: What does that mean?
0: The Sea of Serenity. The Calm Sea.
1: You must be kidding.
2: The name was given by the old astronomers. They thought the dark areas of the moon were seas, and that's what they called them. Only they use Latin.
1: Well, if it's the Calm Sea, why are we bumping about so much?
3: Once it was a sea of hot liquid. When it cooled down, it solidified into this undulating bed of lava.
2: It's also strewn with rocks and boulders.
1: Oh, you're telling me.
3: And pitted with little craters.
2: There she is.
1: Hmm? Where?
2: Straight ahead. Just showing over the horizon.
1: Oh, yeah.
3: That's the ship. The Space Force.
0: The training period was short but intensive. First, we learned to adapt to low gravity and total weightlessness. Then we learned to use the magnetic hand grips and overshoes. These would enable us to walk on the inside or outside surfaces of the ship like human flies. We were also instructed to use electric rotary tools, so that it was the tools that spun and not ourselves. And finally, we familiarized ourselves with the portable life support units which we carried on our backs. At last came the time, near the end of the course, and the long lunar day, equal to 14 days on Earth, when we were to put our training to a practical test.
3: This is where we get out?
4: That's right. You now find your own way back on foot. You can see the mountains over to the northwest, but don't try to go over them. Go round.
5: Right.
1: Desperate-looking place.
4: Your position and all you say will be monitored by control. In the case of extreme emergency, they will send me out to find you.
5: I'm sure there'll be no need of that.
4: Then I'll get back. Good luck.
5: Thanks.
4: Don't fall into any craters.
5: All right. We'll start. Chipper and Loderick, you go down into the crater and up the other side, right?
1: Okay.
5: We'll go around the rim. Now, keep inside of us and don't walk into any shadows. The sudden change from a high to very low temperature may upset the thermostatic system in your pressure suit. Is that clear?
1: Yes.
5: Good. Don't hurry and keep in touch.
1: See you on the other side, then. Come on, Chipper. Remember what they told us.
6: Yeah.
1: Short steps and bending forward.
6: Yeah, it's not so easy going downhill.
5: Come on, Magnus. They don't have so far to go as us.
6: But at least our walk is on the level.
5: Yeah. How wide did they say this crater is?
6: About 6 miles.
5: Yeah. Oh, Chipper and Loderick must have reached the middle by now. Hello, Loderick.
1: Receiving you.
5: Yeah, we can hear you, but we can't see you anymore.
1: It's not surprising with these...
5: What is it?
1: I've fallen over.
5: What?
1: But I'm all right.
5: Don't move. Don't move. Stay where you are. Chipper will help you up. Chipper? Chipper? Why doesn't he answer? Loderick?
1: Yes.
5: Can you see him?
1: Can't see anything except the sky. I'm flat on my back.
5: Chipper? Chipper?
1: I better try to get up without him.
5: No, no, wait. You might puncture your suit.
1: Help us like this.
5: We'll come down. Loderick, it's Saxon.
1: Thank goodness you're here. Give me a hand up.
6: Right.
5: Come on.
6: Easy now.
5: There.
1: Thanks.
5: Now, where was it you last saw Chipper?
1: Behind that rock. He jumped over it.
5: He what? Has he gone crazy?
6: And where has he got to?
5: Oh, perhaps he's fallen into a small crater. I'll give him one more call.
6: And if there's no response?
5: Well, then we'll have to ask control for a full-scale emergency operation. Hello, Chipper. This is Saxon. Can you hear me?
6: Oh, we'll have to call.
5: Hello, Chipper. Saxon calling Chipper.
7: There you are. At last.
5: What do you mean, at last?
7: I've been calling and calling and never any reply. No sign of Loderick. I think I've lost him.
1: I'm here.
5: Where are you?
7: I'm about halfway up the southern slope of the crater.
5: Southern
6: slope? Yes, there he is. On the high terrace. You can see the glint of his visor.
5: Chipper, what happened to you?
6: I don't rightly know. He's at least a mile away. Maybe more.
5: How could he have covered all that distance?
6: Fast. Quite a climb up this ridge, Chipper. Is it?
5: What the hell were you playing at?
6: Nothing.
5: You know it's against orders to jump over rocks and arse about like a kid on a trampoline.
6: I don't know what came over me.
5: Why didn't you answer my calls?
6: I tried to, but you didn't seem to hear them. When that music came on, I couldn't hear anything. It was deafening right inside me.
5: Music?
6: Yes.
5: And a voice?
6: Yes. I thought perhaps I could get out of the range of it if I climbed up to the rim, but the funny thing is I don't remember climbing up. 1 minute I was in the depths of the crater with that music in my head, driving me crackers. The next I'm up here on the terrace, all quiet and peaceful, and you're calling me.
5: You were aware of nothing in between?
6: No. You don't think I made it up, do you?
5: Well, I might have done. If you hadn't apparently climbed up here so quickly. How you managed that, I shall never figure out.
6: I wish I knew. All I do know is that space music had something to do with it.
5: Yeah. Well, the main thing is you're okay. Come on. We'd better get you back to base.
0: What had happened to Chipper? Strange things can happen to spacemen, especially after long periods of low or zero gravity conditions. Stomach upsets, headaches, and even hallucinations. Yet an examination by the training center's psychologist found him quite normal. And the incident was put behind us when less than 36 hours later, the time arrived for us to take the first step of our momentous journey to the giant planet, Jupiter.
4: 10, 9, 8, 7, 6, 5, 4, 3, 2, 1, 0.

0: stage rocket motor jettisoned.
1: There she goes, pulling away.
0: 40,400 miles, 65,000 kilometers per hour. Crew may unfasten safety belts.
2: Yes, we know that.
3: Just pay attention, Chipper.
2: This is better. Good, smooth takeoff.
3: Yes, so I should think, ship like this.
2: Quite. Comfortable cabin, too.
3: It needs to be. This little compartment's our home for the next 3 years.
2: Little? It's the biggest one I've ever flown in. It won't seem so roomy 6 months from now. You've never been on a really long flight, Chipper. You can get pretty grim.
0: Zero plus 53 Earth days and 12 hours, universal time. Ship to Earth, distance 48 million miles. Ship to target, 449 million. Estimated time distance to Jupiter, 1 year and 115 days. Space Force is about to cross the orbit of Mars.
3: Hear that? We're crossing the Martian line.
2: This calls for a celebration. Does that mean we'll get a close look at it?
1: What, the Martian orbit?
2: No, the planet Mars.
3: Afraid not, Chipper.
2: Oh.
3: Right now, Mars is situated on the other side of the sun. It's nearer to the Earth than we are.
1: How are we going to celebrate?
2: With a proper meal. Fried chicken, strawberries and cream, and a bottle of wine.
1: What?
4: Great. Make a change from concentrated cubes.
2: Absolutely. And as fresh as most people could get on Earth.
4: Well, bring it out. Let's celebrate.
1: I'll get it. My turn in the gammon.
4: How much of this fresh frozen food have we got?
2: Not much. It's too heavy. Enough for a couple of meals.
4: Oh.

0: 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All anti-asteroid precautions to be taken within 3 hours. End of message.
1: Those messages get longer every time.
2: Useful, though.
1: Said there's a radio time lag between us and Earth. My last call took 40 minutes to get there and back.
2: You're going to get a sight longer.
1: That's what worries me.
2: Yeah.
1: Somehow it makes you feel, I don't know, cut off from everything. Like you're living in your own tiny world with nothing outside to make contact with.
2: God, there's plenty to see outside. Stars by the billion, galaxies by the million, comets, planets. What do you mean there's nothing to see out there?
1: Just a feeling, that's
3: all. Right, Lodrick, Chipper, finish up any work you have that involves the use of any extension, boom or antenna. Except radio, solar energizers and televiewer.
1: Hey?
3: Well, didn't you hear? We're about to enter the asteroid belt. Now, when you've finished up your work, we'll close off all pressurized units of the ship and make ready for asteroid emergency.
2: Right.
3: Oh, and from now on, pressure suits will be worn at all times.
1: Oh, now what, helmets as well?
3: No, but keep them close by.
1: Why all the emergency preparation?
2: Just in case. If we were hit, even by a small rocket, could knock quite a hole in us. The air would escape.
1: Oh, I thought entering the asteroid belt was a time for celebration, like crossing the Martian orbit.
2: Not on this ship.
1: No decent meal, then?
3: No. But once we finish the preparations, we can at least get some rest.
2: All instruments have been retracted, Saxon.
3: Good. You can get some sleep then, Lodrick.
2: Thanks.
3: How's Chipper, Magnus?
4: Dead to the world. Mm-hmm. Will be for the next couple of hours. I put a sedative in his drink.
3: Sedative? Why?
4: I'm worried about his health. I think he's developing signs of solipsism syndrome.
3: What's that?
4: He thinks that anything outside his own experience cannot exist. It's not uncommon for people shut up for long periods in confined spaces.
3: But he's been flying between Earth and Moon in confined cabins for years.
4: But never for months at a time. We can expect to be cooped up for 3 years. And we've spent little more than 3 months so far.
3: Yes, I see what you mean. What made you suspect something was wrong?
4: The way he's affected by the long waits between radio calls. Having to wait 40 minutes or more for a reply has a frustrating effect on him.
3: Yes, I've noticed.
4: It could get worse.
3: How?
4: Apathy. Diminished power of judgment and then a don't-give-a-damn attitude. Except for things that affect him directly. Personal things like the quality of food. He's also liable to get quite aggressive. Hallucinate, even.
3: Like on the moon, when he said a voice drove him up the slope of the crater?
4: Possibly. He's already complained about the radio time lag to...
3: What? That asteroid, we've been hit. We've been hit. Come on, get your helmets on.
2: What about Chipper?
3: Where's his helmet?
2: I don't know.
3: What? He could die if we...
5: There it is, behind the video screen.
2: I'll get it.
3: No, no, I'll look after him. You get to your station and turn that alarm off. There. Everybody all right?
6: I'm fine. And me.
3: I've put Chipper's helmet on. Any sign of damage?
6: No.
3: How's the air pressure?
6: Normal. We don't seem to have lost any.
4: Does that mean we haven't been holed?
3: Yes. We've been lucky. It must have been a very small asteroid, hardly more than a particle. Well, let's hope we don't meet a larger one.
4: We remained lucky. It took us an anxious, worrying 5 months to pass through the asteroid belt, but we finally emerged unscathed. Much to Chipper's delight, we celebrated with another fresh food dinner, our second in a year. Then, on the 500th day...
2: Chipper.
7: Yeah?
2: Come and look at this.
7: What is it?
2: There, on the screen.
1: Blimey.
2: Isn't that beautiful?
1: Well, I suppose it is, in its way.
2: Something I've dreamed of all my life.
1: What?
2: To see Jupiter in close-up. It looks like a glowing jewel resting in black velvet. Look at all those colours. Russet, purple, brown, and the glorious red spot. Well, almost red.
1: Looks like a giant stomach ulcer.
2: Chipper, you've got no soul.
1: Why's it got that golden rim round it?
2: Yeah, that's the Jovian atmosphere flowing past it. Like a strong water current past a rock.
1: Is that what it is?
2: No. No, Jupiter consists almost totally of gas.
1: Then what causes that thing?
2: The Great Red Spot.
1: Yeah.
2: It's a storm. An everlasting hurricane in the Jovian atmosphere. 30,000 miles long and 7,000 miles wide.
1: Mm.
6: You could drop 2.5 Earths in there and lose them.
1: No place for holiday.
6: You're right.
1: And here we are, heading straight for it.
6: We shall go round it.
0: Attention, attention, unidentified object ahead, bearing 0.1 degrees, distance 300 miles.
3: 300 miles? Sorry, Lodrick, I'll have to have the televiewer.
6: Help yourself.
3: 0.1 degrees, the computer say?
4: Yes. Yes, it's there. 285 miles ahead. Whatever it is, we're gaining on it slowly.
3: Yes, we should be level with it in an hour or so. Keep watch, Magnus. Give me a call when you get a clear view of it.
4: Saxon, we're almost up with it.
3: It's a ship, no doubt about it.
4: It doesn't seem to be carrying any antennae or booms or anything.
3: You'd think they'd have noticed us by now.
4: Perhaps they're lying low.
3: Hey, look at the way she's tumbling over. I'd say she was out of control. Hey, look at that.
4: What?
3: Well, the next time she turns over, look at where the entrance should be. There, see?
4: Good heavens, yes. It is the entrance.
3: But it's open.
4: Well, that must mean that nobody's there. They've all left.
3: If they haven't, they're all dead.
4: But who? The ship looks as though it was made on Earth.
3: Maybe some tin pot country operating an expedition on the quiet.
4: Well, it doesn't appear to have been very successful.
3: We'll go over there. You and I.
4: Very well. Lodrick, bring us 2 personal mobility units.
6: Yes, Magnus.
3: Chipper, prepare the lock to let us out.
7: Right.
3: And then go back to your watch.
7: Sure.
3: Make sure all we say and do is recorded.
7: Roger.
3: Nearly there. Now just drift in.
4: Right.
3: No, not too fast. That's it. Well, this is the only way in. So follow me, Magnus.
4: That's odd. No inner lock.
3: Yeah.
4: Well, how could anyone enter and leave with only one door? They'd lose all their air.
3: I think we can walk from here on. Such a small cabin. Not even one astronaut could survive in here. And how do you fly this thing? There's no machinery, electronic or mechanical.
4: Not now, there's not.
3: Huh?
4: Oh, look at the walls. There was equipment, but it's all been ripped out.
3: Yeah. That explains why there are no antennae outside. They've been ripped off, too.
4: Look at this design. This is an Earth-made ship.
3: Uh-huh.
4: It must be one of the 4 unmanned probes.
3: And somebody has boarded her and ripped out all her equipment.
4: Out of all our probes. Which is why we've heard nothing from them.
3: Can we identify this ship precisely? Let Earth know we found her?
4: Only by the number on her side.
3: Okay. Let's get back. Send a full report to control.
4: Who could have done it? And why?
3: And
4: what would they have done if they'd found people in here? We return to the ship. Saxon made his report on the wreck, and Chipper transmitted it to Earth. The Space Force was boosted back to its old speed, and we continued our journey towards the giant planet. We saw no more wrecks. Then, some 500 million miles and 1 year, 6 months and 5 days after leaving Earth, we came close enough to Jupiter to go into orbit.
0: 0559 hours. Orbital maneuver will begin in 30 seconds.
3: Final check, Magnus.
4: All systems functioning.
3: Lodrick, motors okay?
6: All set.
3: Chipper, televiewer?
1: Okay.
3: Radio?
1: Okay.
3: Thrusters will fire for up to 3 minutes. We'll change speed and course and then go into orbit around the planet.
0: Orbital maneuver. Thruster motors will fire in 15 seconds.
1: Hey, wait a minute. Somebody's calling us. Over the radio.
3: Put the radio on intercom.
1: It's on. Hear it?
3: No.
1: But it's so loud and clear. Oh, there's that music again. Like when we were going to the moon. Stop. Wait. Let me out.
3: If I don't get up, the motors are fired.
1: Let me out. Oh, no. It's right inside my head. It's burning. It's burning. Chip, I keep calm. Oh, no. No.
3: Chipper.
6: Speed 46,000.
1: What happened?
6: Now in orbit.
3: The radio heated up and exploded.
1: But I heard that music again and that woman's voice.
3: Oh.
1: You heard her, didn't you? I fed the radio into the intercom so you could all hear.
4: No, Chipper. We heard lots of odd sounds, but no voice.
1: It was as clear as anything.
0: Day 550 times 0559 hours and 3.
6: And 3 what? What else? It stopped. The computer stopped working.
4: Something has put all the radio circuits out of action.
3: It's Jupiter's radionosphere. We're too close.
4: Control said it would have little effect.
3: Well, they were wrong, weren't they?
4: What if it upsets the other circuits? The motor monitors, the power supply. I spoke too soon.
6: Where's the emergency lighting control?
2: It should come on automatically. Yeah, there it is. How about the televiewer?
6: No, that's failed. Everything's gone haywire.
4: We can't navigate the ship blind. We must be able to see out.
2: Well, use the observation dome. Open the lock, Roderick.
6: Right.
2: Now what?
6: Emergency power's failed.
7: Why has it got all dark? What's going on?
2: Well, that's everything except the gyros. Go to your takeoff positions, get your flashlights.
4: I've got mine, but it doesn't work.
6: Nor mine.
2: Well, that's it then. The television circuits don't function, so we can't see. The radio doesn't work. The computers cease to function. There are no lights. The air replenisher has stopped.
6: The ship has dropped dead.
4: Like that wreck we saw 5 days ago.
2: Air supply's running down fast. I'm afraid we only have a few days left.
8: In that episode of Space Force, Magnus was played by Nigel Stock, Saxon by Barry Foster, Chipper by Nicky Henson, and Lorderick by Tonia Sober, with Teresa Stretfield. Space Force was written by Charles Chilton and produced by Paul Mayhew Archer.

0: nicer, nothing tastes nicer than Cadbury's Dairy Milk.
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0: Lovely, isn't it?
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0: That's because there's a glass and a half of full cream milk in every half pound. 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
10: Present Bernard Horsfall as Harry Lawson and Geoffrey Banks as Professor von Hardwig in A Journey to the Center of the Earth, the novel by Jules Verne, adapted for radio in 8 parts by Howard Jones. 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
11: And now I have reached the last chapter of our amazing and incredible adventure. Not that we realized it at the time, of course. There were, as my uncle said, some 5,000 miles between ourselves and the center of the earth. But there, perhaps I should first remind you who I am. My name is Harry Lawson, and my uncle is none other than that brilliant scientist, Professor von Hardwig of Hamburg. You may recall that he determined we should follow in the footsteps of a certain Arne Saknussemm, a 16th century alchemist, who had made a lone journey to the center of the earth. As you well know by now, my uncle is a man not to be denied. So off to Iceland we went, and accompanied by our faithful guide, Hans Bjelke, we descended the crater of the extinct volcano called Snæfells. I have described at length the many perils we faced in those underground passages and caverns. Then how we sailed on the great central sea and were there overwhelmed by a hurricane which drove us back to our starting point. Yet that was our good fortune, for we found close at hand the road taken 300 years before by Arne Saknussemm, the road to the center of the earth. To our dismay, the way ahead was blocked by a huge mass of granite. There was no way round it or under it or above it, nor was there any hope of moving it with pickaxes. I said to the professor, "There is another way. We will blast the rock to smithereens."
12: "Gunpowder. Yes. To work, Hans, to work."
13: I come, master. What is it you wish? Well, I have a crowbar and pickaxe."
12: "You are to make a cavity in the rock here, Hans. No, lower down, here.
13: Yeah.
12: A cavity big enough to hold 50 pounds of gun cotton. You understand?"
13: "Oh, yes, I understand. A big hole, here. I will see to it."
12: "Now, hurry, my boy. We must prepare a fuse of wick. Then we will wrap our explosive in a bag and pack it into the hole Hans is making."
14: "I'll see to it, Uncle. We'll succeed. We're bound to succeed."
12: "Of course we will succeed. When everything is in place, all we need is a spark. One tiny spark, and this wretched rock will be blown to atoms. Come, let us have everything ready. Then we may rest until tomorrow."
11: The morrow was the 27th of August, and even now, so long afterwards, my heart beats wildly at the memory of that fearful day. At 6 o'clock in the morning, we were up and ready. I begged that I should be allowed to ignite the explosive, and my uncle agreed. Our plan was simple. The professor and Hans would wait on the raft, and there I would join them as soon as I had fired the fuse. We calculated that the fuse would burn for at least 10 minutes before the explosion was touched off, and we should therefore have plenty of time to put out safely to sea. We made a good breakfast. Then the professor, who, like myself, was a little on edge, asked abruptly,
12: You're ready, Harry?
11: Quite ready, Uncle.
12: The lamp. You have a lamp to light the fuse.
11: I have it here.
12: Then be off, and heaven go with you. Be back as quickly as you can, my boy. I'm all impatient.
11: Oh, don't worry, Uncle. I shan't dawdle. Give me a shout when you want me to fire the fuse.
0: Are you ready?
13: Yes!
0: Then fire away!
11: I could see my uncle watching me from the raft, chronometer in hand. I opened the lamp and ignited the fuse. It crackled and sparkled, hissed and spat like a serpent. I did not stay to watch it, but pelted for the shore.
12: Well done, my boy. Hans, cast off.
13: It is done, master. There is little wind. I must use the pole.
11: With his long pole, Hans sent us flying over the water. My uncle never raised his eyes from the chronometer. In a few seconds, we were fully 40 yards from the beach. Then, 5 minutes to go. 4 minutes. 3 minutes. 2 minutes. 1 minute. My uncle did not move. Half a minute to go. 20 seconds. 10. My uncle took up the count.
12: 9, 8, 7, 6, 5, 4. Now shattered pieces, you granite wall!

0: what happened then? Mercifully, my memory of those terrifying moments is dimmed. But it seemed to me that the rocks on the shore were torn aside like a curtain. The sea rose in a mountainous mass, the raft with it. We were thrown to the deck, and there was darkness all about us. The raft seemed to be hurtling down a gigantic well. I tried to speak, but could not. I could hear nothing but the roaring of the waters. Presently, my mind cleared a little. I began to understand what had happened. The explosion had created a sort of earthquake. Beyond the granite wall which we had shattered was an abyss. Doubtless, the road once followed by Saknussemm. Into this we had been hurled, dragging, as it were, the central sea with us. Time passed. We sat close, elbow to elbow, knee to knee, grasping each other's hands. The raft spun, struck the wall, sped on and on, down and down at horrifying speed. In my heart was the certainty that we were doomed. Presently, Hans spoke.
1: Dark, dark. I do not like this dark.
2: The room crossed coil, Hans. Will it keep alive?
1: No. Smashed in pieces.
0: We can't light a torch, that's certain.
1: My torch will not keep burning. There is too much wind. But there is the lantern.
2: Can you light it? Will it burn?
1: We will see. We will see. Ah, there. He burns. He flickers in the wind. But here's something. He is better than the dark.
2: Oh, yes, Hans, yes. Better than the dark.
0: We seemed now to be in a wide cavern, hurtling along at a speed, I truly believe, of 100 miles an hour. My uncle and I stared wild-eyed at each other as we clung to the mast. Hours passed. I lost all count of time. Then it struck me that we should examine our cargo so that we had some idea of our resources. I spoke to Hans and he answered,
1: Cargo? I do not know.
0: Well, let's see. Take the lamp, Hans. First, what are our scientific instruments?
1: Here is a chronometer. Here is a compass. Nothing else.
0: That's bad. What about ropes and tools?
1: One little piece of rope tied to our mast. No pickaxes. No crowbars. No hammer. Nothing else.
0: Food?
1: You ask for food.
0: Yes. How much food is left?
1: There is this little piece of dried meat. There are these biscuits.
0: What else?
1: Nothing.
0: There must be some more.
1: There is nothing. Nothing.
0: A piece of dried meat. A few wet and moldy biscuits. Terrified at the prospect of starvation, I searched the raft. Examined the cracks, poked between the beams, looked into every hole and corner. The result was nothing. Now I was desperate and terribly afraid. I stretched myself on the raft and watched the lamplight as it became fainter and fainter and finally burnt out. Perhaps then I fainted. Perhaps I only slept. When I opened my eyes again, the darkness was complete. But something had happened whilst I slept. What was it? Silence. No roaring. No rushing waters. Then my uncle spoke.
3: Hey. Charlie McGoy. Where are you?
0: Here, uncle. Here is my hand.
3: You realize what has happened? We are going upward.
0: Upward? But that's impossible.
3: We are going upward, very fast. Hands a torch. Can you light a torch?
1: Perhaps. There is now no wind to blow him out. I think he will burn in a moment. Ah, he is a good flame.
3: Bravo.
1: Look, we go up, up, in a well.
3: Yes, a well. A narrow vertical shaft. It is clear, Harry, that the waters of the Central Sea have flooded the bottom of the shaft and are now pushing us upward.
0: Yes, Uncle. But the question is, where does this shaft end?
3: As to that, I'm as ignorant as you. But I think we should be prepared for the worst.
0: If there is no opening to this shaft, then we shall either be crushed against the granite roof or suffocated. As it is, I don't seem to breathe very well.
3: It is a desperate situation, Harry. But I say, while there's life, there's but hope. Let us cheer ourselves. Let us eat.
0: Eat?
3: Eat, I say. Come, Hans, serve us some food.
1: Oh, Master, it cannot be.
3: Come, we all need food. Or do you mean that our provisions are lost?
1: Is this handful of meat? There are these biscuits. All else is lost.
3: You are sure, Hans?
1: I am very sure, Master.
0: Well, what do you think about chances now, Uncle?
3: I think we must make up our minds to eat. It will do us no good to stare at these few scraps. Hans, pass me the meat and biscuits. If a man's heart beats, then I say he continues to hope. There. I have made three portions of the food. Your portion, Harry. Yours, Hans. What are you smiling at, Hans?
1: Master, I have something here.
3: Something to eat.
1: Something to drink. A bottle of freedom.
3: Freedom. Holland chicken. Splendid, splendid. Approach the bottle, my good Hans. Take a drink, then pass it around.
1: It is good. Very good. Good.
3: Excellent. It will put strength in all of us, good Hans.
0: For a long time, I lay still and silent. When I looked again at the chronometer, it was 5 o'clock in the morning. It seemed to me that the temperature about us was rising, and the air, or lack of it, at times made breathing difficult. I said bitterly, "Well, if we're not drowned or flattened like pancakes or don't starve, we shall have the satisfaction of being burned alive."
3: What is that, my boy? Hans, give me the torch. I want to examine the walls of this shaft.
1: Here, my master.
3: Thank you. This is eruptive granite. And we are still going up. Who knows? Yes, who knows?
0: I wondered what my uncle meant. Could he somehow calculate the thickness of the crust over our heads? He put his hand on the rocky walls of the shaft and muttered again.
3: And this is silicous mineral. Good. Undoubtedly the transition period. What then?
0: As we ascended further, the heat became well nigh unbearable. We removed our jackets and waistcoats. Presently I touched a rock and found it so hot that I plunged my hand into the water to cool it. Involuntarily I cried, "Take care! The water's scalding!"
3: What, Harry?
0: The water, it's scalding! Is there a furnace up above us?
3: Impossible. Quite impossible.
0: Then what does it mean? Where are we? Where are we going? Hans!
1: Here is the compass.
0: The thing's gone mad. First it points north, then south, now north again. That means the magnetism around us is in a state of flux. It means...

0: hear it?
1: God is frightening you, my boy.
0: Don't you hear?
2: Don't you realize the water we're floating on is almost boiling and the compass has gone mad? It must be an earthquake.
3: I hope for something better than an earthquake.
2: What do you mean?
3: An eruption. I have every reason to think we are in the shaft of a crater in full volcanic action and vigor. And I beg to tell you that it is the most fortunate thing that could happen to us.
2: Fortunate? You say we're about to be vomited from the earth with flames, rocks, cinders, and you call it fortunate?
3: Certainly. It is the only chance we have of escaping into the light of day.
2: I tried to calm myself, to think things out logically and sensibly. My uncle was right, absolutely right. We were being thrust up through the earth's crust, not on this occasion in an extinct volcano like Snæfells, but in a mountain of fire in full activity. From Cape Saknussemm, we had been swept northward many hundreds of leagues. Where then were we now? Under Iceland? Should we be belched up through Mount Hekla, or through one of the other seven fire funnels of the island? But what did it matter? We were doomed anyway. Towards morning, our speed of ascent increased still more. The vertical gallery became wider and wider. To right and left, I could discern long, dark corridors emitting thick and suffocating vapors and flickering tongues of flame. This, I thought, this surely is the end. My uncle, however, was not in the least perturbed.
3: My dear boy, it is merely burning sulfur. That is the common thing with a volcanic eruption.
2: But if the flames engulf us...
3: They will not engulf us.
2: Well, I suppose it's all the same, whether we choke to death, burn to death, or drown in scalding water.
3: There is no water. We are rising on a bed of lava. What is the time, good Hans?
4: 8 o'clock, master. 8 o'clock of the morning.
2: Strange. It's gone very quiet. What's happened?
4: We do not go up anymore. That is what happens.
2: The eruption has stopped. We are not moving.
3: Do not be alarmed. Before we are many minutes older, we shall continue our journey to the mouth of the crater. We are concerned with a volcano. The eruption is intermittent. It is compelled to breathe, just as we do. Ah, here we go again. Hang on tight, my friends. Hang on tight.
2: We ascended and stopped. Ascended and stopped again. I cannot say how many times the process was repeated. The heat became intense. I sweated from every pore. I must have become lightheaded, for I remember dimly how the powerful arms of Hans suddenly clutched me.
0: Be still, Master Harry, be still. For the rest, we will take your head on the roof of the shaft. Everything is all right. It is all right.
2: I have only a confused recollection of continual detonations, of the shaking of the granite walls, of the raft whirling like a spinning top as it floated on the stream of hot lava. Huge flames roaring all about us. A hot, searing wind blowing from the secret furnaces of the earth. My heart throbbing with terror. This is all I remember.

0: When I opened my eyes, I felt Hans clutching me by the belt. With the other hand, he supported my uncle. I realized presently that I was lying on a mountain slope, scarcely 2 paces from a gully into which I would surely have slipped at the first false step. I was not hurt, but stiff, bruised all over. Like a man rousing from a dream, my uncle asked,
1: Where are we?
2: Who can tell, Meister?
1: In Iceland?
2: No, not Iceland.
1: How do you know?
2: Look about you, Master.
0: We should be at Spitsbergen, I thought. I expected to see a snow-covered cone and widespread glaciers.

0: here was sunlight. Intense, warming, piercing sunlight. We had been cast from the crater half naked, and I could feel the warmth of the sun soaking through and through my body. After some delay, the professor spoke.
1: No, it really does not look like Iceland.
0: Perhaps it's the island of Jan Mayen.
1: Oh, out of the question, my boy. This is not a northern volcano.
0: Oh, it's easy to say that, Uncle, but you can't be sure.
1: Look, my boy, down to the base of the mountain. Now, what do you see?
0: Trees.
1: What trees? You recognize them?
0: Could be olives. Figs.
1: Exactly. And yonder there are vines loaded with grapes.
0: And now, as my eyes became accustomed to the brilliant light, I saw beneath me the waters of a sea or lake, which made an island of this enchanted land. Over towards the rising sun was a small port, clustered with houses. Strange-looking boats were anchored in the harbor. Far beyond, numerous small islands could be seen, so many that I was reminded of bees about a beehive. To the west lay a distant mountainous coastline, with one prodigiously lofty cone surmounted by heavy clouds. To the north, there was nothing but water, sparkling in the sun. I asked, where can we be?
1: Now, wherever we are, it is rather warm. And what is more, the volcano is erupting. And I see no sense in staying here to receive a piece of rock upon my head. Let us descend and find somebody who will tell us where we are. Ah, to tell the truth, I feel I'm dying of thirst and hunger. Forward, Hans. Forward.
0: We slithered over piles of ashes, avoiding the streams of hot lava which glided horribly beside us like serpents. As we slipped and scrambled, I said, we must be somewhere in Asia. On the coast of India, perhaps, or Malaya. We've crossed through the globe and come out at the Antipodes.
1: But the compass, my boy. Explain the compass. It always pointed northward.
0: I can't explain it. It's a mystery.
1: No mystery at all. The compass lied.
0: The compass lied? How do you know?
1: Because if it didn't lie, we are now at the North Pole. Does that strike you as reasonable?
0: I did not know what to think. Nor did I much care, for I, too, was tormented with thirst and hunger. After a 2 hours' march, we reached a beautiful spread of country where olives, pomegranates, and vines abounded. What a delight it was to press these fruits to our lips. Not far off, near some fresh and mossy grass, I found a spring of fresh water. And here we paused to wash our hands, feet, and faces. While we were doing this, a small boy appeared between two tufted olive trees. I cried, ah, here's a small inhabitant of this happy land. Boy! Boy!
1: He runs away. Hey, catch him, Hans. Catch him.
2: I will. Boy, come here. Come here.
0: The boy was poorly dressed and terribly scared at our appearance. And who would blame him? Half naked with tangled hair and ragged beards, we must have looked very ill-favored in his young eyes. Hans caught up with him and dragged him back.
2: Here he is. But he will not speak. Nothing will he say.
1: Let me try, Hans.
3: Wie heißt dieser Berg?
1: He does not speak, so we are not in Germany. Boy, what is the name of this mountain? Is he dumb, I wonder? Let us try a little Italian on him. Dove noi siamo?
2: Boy, must I give you a good shaking to loosen your tongue?
1: Come si nomina questa isola?
3: Stromboli! Stromboli!
0: Stromboli. So we were in the central Mediterranean, amidst the eastern archipelago of mythological memory, in the ancient Strongylos, where Aeolus chained up the wind and the tempest, and those blue mountains which rose towards the rising sun were the mountains of Calabria. And that mighty volcano which rose on the southern horizon was the fierce and celebrated Etna. Oh, what a journey. What a marvelous and extraordinary journey we had made. For we had entered the earth by one volcano and had come out by another, more than 1,200 leagues from Snæfells. So was our great adventure ended. There is little more for me to add. We were kindly received by the fishermen of Stromboli, and after a rest of 48 hours, we started our homeward journey. On the 9th of October, we arrived in Hamburg, and here our faithful Hans bade us farewell and departed for his native Iceland. Shortly, too, I married my uncle's goddaughter, my dearest, my ever-beloved Gretchen, though that, as they say, is another story. My uncle's greatness as both a scientist and an explorer was speedily recognized. Hamburg gave a festival in our honor. A public meeting of the Johanneum Institute was held at which the professor related the full story of our adventures, omitting only the mystery in connection with our lying compass.
1: Ah, that compass. Why did it point to the south instead of to the north? It baffles me, Harry. It baffles me.
0: I think I can explain it now, Uncle.
1: You can?
0: Yes. For 6 months now, it has lain untouched and unnoticed here in your study. As you see, the needle still points to the south.
1: Well, bless me, so it does. But why, my boy? Why?
0: Because during that hurricane on the Central Sea, we encountered a ball of fire. Remember?
1: Of course I remember. But what has that to do with it?
0: The ball of fire turned our raft into a magnet, didn't it? And likewise, Uncle, it turned the compass topsy-turvy.
1: So it was a trick of the electricity. Brilliant, Harry, brilliant. Ha! Now I am happy. You have cleared up for me the one great mystery of our journey. Our unforgettable journey to the center of the earth.

0: That was the eighth and last installment of A Journey to the Center of the Earth, adapted by Howard Jones from the novel by Jules Verne. The cast was as follows. Harry Lawson was played by Bernard Horsfall, Professor von Hartwig by Jeffrey Banks, and Hans Bjolke by John Daglish. It was produced in the north of England by Trevor Hill. Tomorrow in Storytime on Radio 4 at 5:25, you'll be able to hear the third installment of The Flight of the Heron by D.K. Broster, which has been abridged for reading on radio in 8 parts, and tomorrow's episode is called The Flood Tide. That's tomorrow.
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5: Now let's get back to the world of the future. Back to the municipal spaceport at Niagara, capital of 25th century America, where a terror-stricken crowd is watching a gigantic machine called the Mechanical Mole move sluggishly across the landing field. In the front of it, a thermic radiation projector, a gigantic heat ray, begins to glow ominously. Here we go, 500 years into the future.
6: The Mechanical Mole is moving over toward the edge of the crowd.
7: We've got to stop it, Doctor, before it runs over those people.
8: Stop that? It's impossible.
6: The heat ray is beginning to glow. The Ken and Ardella, all right.
7: They won't stop at nothing, Doctor. Look!
8: Oh, that's slippery. You'll burn those people in that track.
7: Somehow we've got to keep it from reaching them.
6: Now look. The heat ray is off now.
7: And the mole is charted back towards the middle of the field.
6: But tell Ken and Ardella at the controls. It won't stay away from that crowd for long. If only Buck were here.
7: Yes, sir. Captain Rogers would find a way to stop that thing.
9: Wait. Tarbog.
7: Yes, sir?
9: Come with me quick. Back to the main rocket ship hangar.
7: What for, Doctor?
9: Oh, don't waste time talking. Come along.
7: Yes, sir.
9: Wilma.
6: Yes?
9: Get to the radio unit in this hangar. Call for the rocket control fleet.
6: Huh?
9: Have them assemble at 1,000 feet directly above this field.
6: Yes, sir. Right away.
7: Look. The mole is just going around in a circle out there.
9: Yes, but it may not do it for long. You've got a Y-12 space fighter in this main hangar, haven't you?
7: Three or four of them. But the RF-13s carry bigger disintegrators.
9: No, I want the Y-12 for its black ray.
7: Black ray?
9: Yes. We'll climb up above it and cover that mechanical mole with utter darkness.
7: Yes.
9: Then the men in the space fleet can hold it in position with non-recoil energy projectors.
7: Then what?
9: Here. Now, here's the hangar. Pull the switch to open the big sliding doors so we can get the ship out.
7: It's right over here, Doctor.
9: That's it. And here's the white well, just waiting for us.
7: Here, Doctor. I'll open that metal door for you.
9: I've got it. Get in, quick.
7: Yes, sir. Only I wonder if Kane and Ardella have started a mechanical mode charging at the people again.
9: Tarbog, get in here.
7: Yes, sir.
9: Now, here we go. And I hope some of the space fleet is on its way over.
7: Wow! We've smashed into the top of the hangar door. Hey, but look!
9: Yes, I see. The mole is standing still down there.
7: Yes, sir. The people are starting to move closer to it again.
9: Oh, we've got to stop that. I'll call Wilma down there at the other hangar.
7: It's no use, Doctor. She's down there on the field again. Too far away to hear the call.
9: Well, then perhaps she'll tell your men to keep that car back.
7: Oh, wait. Here they come, sir.
9: What?
7: The rocket fleet.
9: Oh, good. Rocket fleet, attention. Rocket fleet, attention.
10: Captain Wilson speaking, Dr. Yor. Rocket fleet standing by.
7: Yes, sir. They're in a big circle right above us. Must be 8 or 10 of them ships.
9: Good. Wilson, I want you to keep the circle you formed directly above the big machine you see down there on the flying field.
10: Aye, sir.
9: I'm going to shoot down a black ray to envelop that machine in darkness. And I want your ships to send down paralysis rays on with full power behind them. I'll give you the order.
10: Must be Kane and Ardella in the mechanical mole.
9: Oh, then you know about their escape?
10: Yes, sir. The rest of the rocket fleet is out in space trying to pick up their trail.
9: The reason your ships will have to use all available power behind the paralysis rays is because the mole has an elasto and terbium hull.
10: Will the rays penetrate that at all?
9: Only a tremendous concentration of them. Even then, they may take some time to penetrate. That's why I'll cover the mole with a black ray to discourage its moving around.
10: We're all ready, Dr. Ure. My pilot's been in contact with the other ships on a separate wavelength.
9: Good. Here goes the black ray. Turn it on, Carbuncle.
7: Right, sir.
9: Careful,
7: huh?
9: Careful, there's Wilma down there. It might blind her and stumble into the path of the mechanical mole.
7: No. Look. Now she's running over toward the hangar.
9: Perhaps away from the mole.
7: It's not moving out of the black way, but she's certainly in a hurry.
9: Never mind that now. Wilson. Hello, Wilson.
10: Standing by for orders, Doctor.
9: Have you got full power behind the paralysis rays?
10: Yes, sir.
9: Then have the men in your ship turn them on.
10: Right, sir. Order for all ships.
9: It may take a few minutes, Carbog, but the high concentration of those rays is bound to get through that hull down there enough to be effective.
7: I should think so, coming from the wall and control ships.
9: Now, cut off the black ray a moment so we can see the mole again, and let the fleet men check on their aim with the paralysis rays.
7: Now. Hey, look.
9: Yes, I see. Kane and Ardela found out how to make the mechanical mole drill its way down into the earth.
7: By using the heat ray on the front of it.
9: Yes. They'll get out of range of the fleet's paralysis rays.
7: Underground.
9: Exactly. There's only one thing to do. Captain Wilson. Calling Captain Wilson.
10: I see, Doctor. It's going into the ground. Our paralysis rays won't be able
9: Wilson,
10: to affect...
9: Wilson, have your ship drop down to 100 feet in their present circle formation.
10: Yes?
9: Instead of paralysis rays, better use force rays. Non-recoil energy projectors. That will keep the mold from moving any further.
10: Even down there under the ground?
9: Even under the ground. Do it now.
10: Right, sir.
7: And what about us, Doctor?
9: You're smothered without heat rays.
7: It'll break them in there.
9: No. The hull of the mole is too well insulated against heat. But it'll melt the ground around it.
7: I see. Then you let the ground re-harden around it.
9: Exactly. That's right. They'll be locked tightly in a huge area of solidified rock. Here goes the heat ray.
7: Not doing it. The crowd's melting away. There's a regular pool of it. With a mole right in the middle.
9: Exactly. And now, in a minute or two, it'll harden. We trapped them, Carbog.
7: The patrol fleet is holding them right there to the force ray.
9: They won't need it for long. See all that steam?
7: Yes.
9: An underground stream that'll cool the ground and harden it quickly.
7: Then they're trapped, all right. But how are we ever going to get Kane and Ardela out of there?
9: Well, we'll think of that later. The main thing now is that we have them.
11: Dr. Hewer, calling Dr. Hewer.
7: Oh, that's why she was running to the hangar to call you.
11: Calling Dr. Hewer.
9: Yes, Wilma.
11: The mole, the mechanical mole.
9: Completely trapped, Wilma, in solid rock.
11: But Buck is in it, Doctor. Helpless. He'll suffocate.
9: Buck? In the mechanical mole?
11: Yes, sir. He got there before we did. Climbed into the mole with Captain Rankin. While Carbog was taking a radio call in the hangar.
7: No wonder I didn't see him.
9: Then we thought it was Kane and our Taylor.
11: He was trying desperately to contact you by radio because he heard your orders to the space fleet.
9: Well, then why didn't I hear him?
7: The receiver on this ship is tuned to the general utility tower.
9: Oh, and the mole got ultra short wave.
11: You've got to help him now. Quick, he's suffocating.
9: Suffocating?
11: Talk to him, Doctor. And do something to get him out of there.
9: All right.
7: Now, here. I'll adjust this receiver and pick up the mole now.
9: Thank you. Buck. Hello, Buck.
12: Hi, Doctor. Get me out of here, will you?
9: Yes.
12: When that black ray hit down this way, I banged in the control board. Wrecked the air conditioning controls and all the light controls, too. Now, there's not much air left in this small control cabin, so if you can...
9: Buck, turn on the thermic radiation projector in the nose of the mole. That'll let you melt your way back to the surface.
12: I don't dare try it.
9: Why?
12: I can't see a thing in this darkness, and I might wreck the whole works and me with it.
9: Well, then listen, Buck. Buck!
12: Yes, sir?
9: The inertron control. The inertron lifting unit.
12: I don't know where it is.
9: The lever is under the left side of your control seat. Lift it upward.
12: Right.
11: Doctor, what good will that do? Can't you hear him? He can't last much longer.
9: Now, Buck.
11: Doctor?
9: Buck Rogers.
7: No air, Doctor. It got him.
11: Doctor, sure he'll die down there.
9: Oh, wait, Wilma, wait.
11: What are you going to do?
9: I don't know
11: yet. You've got to get him out of there.
9: Wait. Wilson. Captain Wilson.
10: Yes, sir. I've heard it all.
9: We've got to melt that ground again.
10: Right. Full heat.
9: And we melt that ground. You push the mole out with our force rays. Carbog, take the ship control.
7: Yes, sir.
11: Doctor, can't you do
9: that? Right away, Wilma.
11: It's maybe too late. Don't you understand? Buck is suffocating down there.
9: Full power, Carbog. Break down there. I'll work the force rays.
7: Right, sir. Full power.
9: Now the force ray. The ground's coming again. We're pushing them all back up to the surface.
7: I'll bring us right down to China.
9: Yes, the land's fast.
7: Now, down. Here we go. Where landed, sir?
13: Now, quick. That crowbar there on the wall.
7: Crowbar? Oh,
13: all right, all right. I have it. Now, here. This metal door.
7: Yes, sir. Yes, sir. We pushed them all right back on top of solid ground again. We're hot around here, too.
13: Oh, never mind that. Help me pry open the door of the mechanical mold.
7: Yes, sir. Doctor,
6: the officer will be outside. Can you save him?
13: Help us. Quick.
6: Then I will.
13: Now, pull.
7: He's open.
6: Buck, are you all right?
7: Buck.
6: Get some water. Get a healing ray.
13: Bob, there's a healing ray in the hangar number 3.
7: Yes, sir. Right away, sir.
6: Buck. If another bus is, we'd get you out of there alive.
14: I'm all right.
13: Oh, thank you.
14: Just needed some air. A little fresh air.
6: Oh, Buck. I was afraid that...
14: Well, Doctor?
13: Yes, Buck.
14: He works. When do we start for the center of the Earth?
5: Say, a trip to the center of the Earth in that mechanical mole ought to provide thrills galore. Be sure to listen to the next episode.
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0: presenting the adventures of Flash Gordon and Jungle Jim. Last week we met Jungle Jim, gentleman adventurer, down in Malaysia. With him was his faithful man, Kolu. They rescued a missionary, the Reverend Manly Chalmers, from a wildcat and were invited to stay for supper with him and his wife. While they were getting acquainted, there was a terrible crash. Kolu came running with the news that an airship of some kind had landed in the bush. Jungle Jim and the missionary, closely followed by Mrs. Chalmers and Kolu, ran to the wreck. It proved to be the spaceship containing Flash Gordon, Dale Arden, and Dr. Zarkov. After they were revived and it was found that they weren't seriously injured, Flash and Dale asked to be married by the missionary. The Reverend Chalmers declared that such a solemn step could only be taken after due deliberation and led the way back to his camp to discuss the matter. The thrilling adventures of Flash Gordon and Jungle Jim are pictured each Sunday in the Big Comic Weekly, the world's greatest pictorial supplement of humor and adventure. For Comic Weekly, each page printed in full colors is distributed everywhere as an integral part of your Hearst Sunday newspaper. And now we continue the story. Back at the camp of the Reverend Chalmers and his wife, after supper, Flash pleads his case.
1: You see, Reverend, Dale and I have been trying to get married for a long time.
2: Flash and I love each other very much, Mr. Chalmers.
3: I'm sure you do, Miss Arden. But as I said before, marriage is something that can't be decided in a hurry.
1: Excuse me, Reverend, but I did decide it in a hurry. The minute I saw Dale sitting across the aisle from me in that transcontinental plane.
2: And so did I, the minute I saw Flash look at me.
4: Excuse me for interrupting, Reverend, but I can assure you that never have I seen such true devotion as Flash and Dale bear for each other.
3: The sincerity of these two young people impresses me greatly, Dr. Zarkov. And what you say adds weight. I know you men of science. Truth is paramount in all things with you.
4: Science is based on truth, Reverend. No matter who may be benefited or who may be hurt, the truth must at all times be spoken.
1: Well, sir, what's your verdict?
3: My earnest young friend, I shall be delighted to perform the ceremony which will make you as one.
2: Oh, thank you. Thank you, Mr. Chalmers.
1: That's mighty nice of you, sir. Well, it isn't my party, but I'm delighted myself. This is the first jungle wedding I've witnessed, between white people, I mean.
2: A jungle wedding? Oh, Flash, how exciting.
1: It's going to be different from the ceremony we kept looking forward to in Mongo.
2: I don't care about anything, as long as I have you, Flash.
1: You darling. And as far as I'm concerned, having you is a darn sight more important than any kingdom ever created.
2: Oh, my dear.
1: Excuse me, you two. I hate to break in, but just when is the ceremony going to take place? There's a steamer leaving for the States tomorrow night.
5: There is?
1: Yep.
5: Then why can't we be married tomorrow noon?
3: You can, my dear boy. And then Mrs. Chalmers and I will escort you in our motorboat to the steamer. Won't we, Mary, dear?
6: Of course, Manly.
2: Oh, that will be wonderful.
6: Then tomorrow morning, Miss Arden, we'll go through the box of clothing we're taking to the mission and find a wedding outfit for you.
1: Find something for Dr. Zarkov and me, please, Mrs. Chalmers.
4: Yes, I surely need it.
2: Certainly.
1: Kolu and I will build an altar for you in the middle of the jungle.
2: I'll gather some flowers for my bouquet.
1: I'll help you, Dale. We'll trim the altar Jim and Kolu build.
3: Well, I'll set up our portable gramophone and dust off the recording of the wedding march.

0: Oh, Flash, isn't it gorgeous?
1: Not half as gorgeous as you are, Dale.
0: Thank you. But just think, we couldn't have an altar all trimmed in orchids if we were being married in the States.
1: That's only too true. Your coronet of gardenias is beautiful.
0: I thought it was when I made it. And to think all this was had just for the picking.
1: I wonder what that can be. Jim?
2: Jim?
3: Hello?
1: What are those tom-toms for?
3: Oh, some natives having a powwow. Say, you're the prettiest bride I ever saw, Miss Arden.
0: Why, thank you.
1: For once, Dale can't use the usual feminine reply to a compliment. Oh, these things, heavens, they're old.
0: I could say that, and it would be true. But I'm grateful to Miss Somebody for them.
1: As I am to Mr. Somebody for this blue suit and bow tie. Jim, have you the ring we borrowed from Mrs. Chalmers?
3: Right here. Keep your shirt on.
0: Where's Dr. Zarkoff and Mr. Chalmers?
3: Well, Zarkoff's getting dressed. The Reverend's setting the gramophone so Mrs. Chalmers can play the wedding march.
4: All right, Mr. Gordon. I think we're ready. You and Dr. Zarkoff will come from the tent, Miss Arden, when the wedding march starts. He's waiting for you.
1: Well, Miss Arden, when we part again, you'll be Mrs. Flash Gordon.
0: I can hardly wait.
4: Well, I guess we can take our places at the altar, gentlemen.
1: It's funny, sir. This is the thing I've wanted more than anything in my life, marrying Dale. Now I'm more scared to stand in front of that altar and go through the ceremony than I ever was when I rescued her from our enemies in Mongo.
4: It's the solemnity of the occasion, my dear boy. Yeah. Now, you and Jungle Jim stand here at my left. That's it. All ready, Mary?
3: Something's happened. I've never seen Colo so excited.
4: Wait a minute. Stop the gramophone, please, Barry.
5: Master Jim, chief of tribe here say no wedding without native wedding. He got warrior all round here.
3: Oh, so that's what the tom-toms mean. They saw us preparing for this. Do you mind being married a la native first, Flash? It will simplify things.
1: No, of course not. Dale, come here.
5: Here come chief to perform ceremony.
0: What's the matter, Flash?
1: The natives intend to start trouble if we don't let them marry us for the local ceremony. Do you mind going through with it?
0: Of course I don't. I think it's thrilling. Our wedding will really be a jungle wedding in more ways than one.
1: All right, Chief. Shoot. What do we do?
6: Weini daunga, magasaga darait, ipang pananag kanimawai babuega, yamunagasira, et magayen nagapa, ak marua nagapanulos.
0: What's he saying?
3: We ask Darate to make a happy union. Give good hunting, and may you have all the things you need for the rest of your lives.
6: Hold out hands.
0: What's he going to do?
3: Anoint Flash's forefinger with coconut oil. See? He's tracing Flash's finger from the tip to the pulse.
6: Apayat magayan nagap balad.
3: That means, may your good fortune ascend.
6: Apayat yagamen naga lapay.
3: And that means, may your bad fortune descend. And now he goes from the pulse to the tip of the finger. You're next, Miss Arden.
6: Apayat magayen naga palad. Apayat yagamen naga lapai.
5: Here rice to unflash. Missy?
3: What do we do with these balls of rice? The chief is making signs for you to exchange them.
1: Oh. Here, Dale.
0: And you take this one, Flash.
3: And now, friends, everything's okay with the chief. You're married.
0: Is that all there is to it?
3: Yes, that's all.
0: Why, it's terribly unimpressive.
1: Well, that's because it doesn't mean anything to us. Let's really be married now.
4: Please take your places.
7: Come, Dale, back to the tent.
4: All right, Mary.

0: Dearly beloved, we are gathered together here in the sight of God and in the face of his company to join together this man and this woman in holy matrimony, which is commended in Holy Scripture to be honorable among men and therefore not to be entered into unadvisedly or lightly, but reverently, discreetly, advisedly, and soberly in the fear of God. Into this holy estate, these two persons present come now to be joined. If any man can show just cause why they may not be lawfully joined together, let him now speak, or else hereafter forever hold his peace. Who giveth this woman to be married to this man?
1: I do.
0: Flash Gordon, wilt thou have this woman to thy wedded wife, to live together after God's ordinance in the holy estate of matrimony? Wilt thou love her, comfort her, honor and keep her in sickness and in health, and forsaking all others, keep thee only unto her, so long as ye both shall live?
2: I will.
0: Dale Arden, wilt thou have this man to thy wedded husband, to live together after God's ordinance in the holy estate of matrimony? Wilt thou obey him and serve him, love, honor, and keep him in sickness and in health, and forsaking all others, keep thee only unto him, so long as ye both shall live?
3: I will.
0: The ring. Flash, place the ring on Dale's finger and repeat after me. With this ring,
2: I thee wed.
0: And with all my worldly goods,
2: I thee endow.
0: Let us pray. O eternal God, creator and preserver of all mankind, giver of all spiritual grace, the author of everlasting life, send thy blessing upon these thy servants, this man and this woman, whom we bless in thy name, that as Isaac and Rebecca live faithfully together, so these persons may surely perform and keep the vow and covenant betwixt them made, whereof this ring given and received is a token and pledge, and may ever remain in perfect love and peace together, and live according to thy laws. Amen. Those whom God hath joined together, let no man put asunder. For as much as Flash and Dale have consented together in holy wedlock, and have witnessed the same before God and this company, and thereto have pledged their troth, each to other, and have declared the same by giving and receiving a ring, and by joining hands, I pronounce they are man and wife. You may kiss your bride.
1: Dale, dearest. Wife.
3: Flash, darling. At last I can call you husband.
0: This has been the most beautiful wedding I have ever seen in the field, Mrs. Gordon. Allow me to wish you every happiness.
3: Thank you.
0: I don't need to tell Mr. Gordon that he's a very lucky man.
4: Indeed you don't, sir. Nor the happiest man in the world, for I know I am.
5: And please accept my good wishes. You deserve the best of everything.
4: Say, folks, I don't want to be left out. Mrs. Gordon, all happiness to you.
3: Thank you.
4: My congratulations, Flash.
2: Thanks very much. You've been awfully kind to us, Jim. Dale and I will never forget you.
3: I should say not. And when you come back to the United States, you must come and see us.
4: Thank you, ma'am. I sure will. And speaking of the States, I don't want to hurry you, but...
0: Bless my soul. We'd better be getting started if you want to make the steamer. Are you all ready?
3: Yes. We're going with just the clothes we have on our backs, thanks to your people back home.
0: Come on. Let's get into the motorboat.
5: This old Prince Albert could be a little looser, but it's very dressy looking, don't you think?
3: You look terribly distinguished, Dr. Zoss.
5: Oh, thank you, Dale.
4: Well, since the Chalmers are taking us to the steamer, I guess there's just you and Colo to say goodbye to, Jim. Wish you were coming to see us off.
2: Well, we might if there'd been room, but it's just as well parting now. We can say it all here. And Colo and I better be getting back to that camp of ours, if there's any camp left.
6: You're right, Boss Jim. Maybe river pirates set fire camp while we're gone.
3: Flash, hurry. We're waiting.
4: Coming, dear. Well, so long, Jim. Thanks for everything.
2: That's okay, Flash. Good luck to you.
4: Goodbye, Colo.
6: Goodbye, Two-One Flash.
5: Hurry up, Flash.
4: Farewell. Goodbye. Goodbye. Goodbye. Goodbye.
6: Goodbye. There go mission two on boat. Downriver against sun.
4: Yes, Colo. There goes mission two on boat. You know, Flash Gordon's a great fellow. Maybe we'll see him again sometime. Well, I wonder what's going to happen to us next, Colo.
7: Thank you. sure and be with us next week at the same time for the beginning of a long series of thrilling adventures with Jungle Jim. 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See pictured for you by a famous artist all the leading characters as well as the natives, the wild animals, and the many queer forms of vegetation in the steaming jungle which forms the background to these thrilling adventures way down at the southernmost tip of Asia. Then, of course, you don't want to miss next Sunday's colored poster stamps. These wonderful poster stamps appear exclusively in the Comic Weekly and are drawn by famous artists especially for you. The official album of the Poster Stamp Collectors Club is available at stores everywhere. 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And now, goodbye until next week, when we will be back with a thrilling adventure story of Jungle Jim.

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2: Kellogg's Pep, the build-up wheat cereal, invite you to rocket into the future with Tom Corbett, Space Cadet. Stand by to raise ship. Blast off minus 5, 4, 3, 2, 1, 0. As roaring rockets blast off to distant planets and far-flung stars, we take you to the age of the conquest of space with...

0: In a small concrete structure carefully isolated from the other buildings on the campus of Space Academy, the Polaris unit attends its daily lecture, Astrophysics. Wearing protective coveralls and gloves, the three cadets stand attentively around a large laboratory table as young, attractive Dr. Joan Dale, one of the leading Academy physicists, indicates a sample specimen of ore in a small lead-lined case.
1: This ore, cadets, is extremely rare. It's only found in any appreciable quantity on two asteroids in the asteroid belt, 2046 and 2049. This sample came from our mining camp on 2049.
2: Is this ore good for anything, Dr. Dale?
1: Well, we're not sure yet, Cadet Corps, but it's still in its testing stage. So far, we found it has a small degree of radioactivity.
3: Hey, then maybe it could be used as a fuel for rocket ships.
1: Perhaps, but certainly not in its present state, Cadet Astro. It would take several tons of ore to reach a critical mass strong enough to produce power and usable energy. Now, any more questions? All right, then. We'll proceed with your test assignment. You understand what you're to do?
2: Yes, ma'am. Analyze this specimen, giving content and volume of every element included.
3: And measure the energy potential.
1: Right. Use reaction chamber 2. Number 1 hasn't been cleaned since the last experiment.
2: Yes, ma'am.
1: You'll have 15 minutes, cadets. Work fast, but be as thorough as you can. Oh, be sure to keep your gloves on when you handle the ore sample. And don't forget to use the Geiger counter. I'll be back in exactly 15 minutes.
4: Oh, brother, this is what I call a real dog detail, playing around with a crummy hunk of rock.
2: We'll get a real dog rating if we don't finish this experiment in time, Roger.
3: Yeah, hotshot. Get that reaction chamber heated up.
4: Okay, okay.
2: Astro, you take this piece of ore and start analyzing it. Roger and I'll handle the reaction chamber.
3: Check.
4: Okay, Tom, chamber's ready.
2: Oh, hand me a container.
4: Here. Okay, open the lock.
2: Shove it in. Closer. Oh, and don't forget the Geiger counter.
4: Sure, sure. What do you think I am, a primary student?
3: If you study hard enough, you might make it, Roger.
4: That's enough out of you, Rocket Head. Okay, counter's on.
2: How are you doing, Astro?
3: Well, this won't take long, Tom. We ought to finish the experiment in plenty of time.
4: Yeah, if you don't mess it up.
3: Me? Why, you overblown bag of space.
2: Hey, wait a minute, fellas. The Geiger counter. Listen to it. Great jumping.
3: Jupiter, it's going crazy.
4: I don't get it. Dr. Dale said it would take tons of the stuff to reach critical mass. That hunk we put in the reaction chamber is no bigger than my fist.
3: Hey, wait a minute. You put it in chamber 1.
4: Well, sure.
2: You big jerk. Dr. Dale said to use chamber 2. Number 1 wasn't cleaned out.
3: So the ore is combining with whatever was left in there.
2: Well, quick, we've got to stop it.
3: Too late. Don't go near it, Tom. There's a baby A-bomb cooking up in
4: there. Well, let's get out of here.
3: Come on, Tom. She'll blow any second.
4: Hit that outer door. Quick, Astro.
3: Right.
4: Go on, fellas. Outside. Now hit the deck fast! She's gonna blow!

0: We'll return to the exciting adventures of Tom Corbett, Space Cadet, in just a moment, so stand by.
1: Spaceman, one of the most interesting places here at Space Academy is the Spaceport Communication Center. Now, today we're going in there for a look around and see just how they operate. Here we are, Spaceman. You know, this communication center is in operation 24 hours a day, keeping a check on all space traffic and land-to-space communications. Now, come into this room. Okay. Well, now, here's a telerecorder. Dr. Dale recorded a message to be sent to all boys and girls in all planet colonies. I'll play it for you.
2: Here's an important reminder to all spacemen and space girls, too. Be sure you're getting enough vitamins. Eat the right foods that give you those vitamins. At breakfast, you can get the whole day supply of vitamin D and a valuable amount of vitamin B1 by eating Kellogg's Pep. And when you eat Pep, you're giving yourself the kind of food values that help you do things better. That goes for play, school, work, and sports. So remember, for a good supply of important vitamins and a really enjoyable way to start this day, help yourself to Kellogg's Pep. End transmission.
1: Well, spacemen, you learned two important things today. You learned about communications, and you heard about the best breakfast cereal in the universe. So don't forget now, ask Mom for Kellogg's Pep. P-E-P.

0: Conducting a routine experiment in the physics laboratory, Roger makes a careless mistake and an explosion results. A blast that wrecks the interior of the lab. But the cadets manage to escape unhurt. Now, an hour later, we find them being interrogated by Dr. Dale in her office.
1: Well, cadet, you certainly succeeded in making a complicated mess out of a simple experiment.
2: We're awfully sorry, ma'am, but...
3: Knock it off, Tom. This is my party.
2: Huh?
3: It's my fault, Dr. Dale. I put the ore sample in the wrong reaction chamber.
1: Oh, you did it. I might have known. Well, Cadet Manning, I don't know whether to laud you for it or recommend you for a medal.
2: Huh?
1: Your mistake has opened the way for entirely new experiments in freeing the energy potential of the ore. It was a combination of that sample with the residue of a previous experiment that produced the reaction.
4: Then you think the ore can be used as a fuel?
1: If we can find the right combination of materials to go with it. Cadet Manning, you're detached from duty with the Polaris unit.
2: But, Dr. Dale...
1: I'm going to asteroid 2049 to conduct further experiments with this ore, and I'll need an astrogator and an assistant. You can consider this assignment your reward for your mistake or your punishment.
3: Oh, brother, this is a reward.
1: Well, I hope you'll think so after we've finished. Be ready to blast off in Rocket Scout 9J in 1 hour.

0: By the rings of Saturn. I never thought I'd say this, Tom, but I'm beginning to miss Roger.
1: Well, strangely enough, I feel the same way, Astro.
0: Funny. And I thought a few days without him would be a real vacation. I wonder when he'll be back.
1: I wonder if we'll be here when he gets back. Captain Strong sounded kind of excited when he called us.
0: You think he's got a special assignment for us?
1: We'll find out in a minute. Here's his office. Cadets Corbett and Astro reporting, sir.
2: Well, stand easy, cadets. Be with you in a second. All right, Courtney. Now, give me the rest of those figures on the course of the 9J.
3: Uh-huh. 9J? Tom, wasn't that the rocket scout Dr. Dale used to go to asteroid 2049?
1: Yes. I wonder what's up.
3: Great galaxy. I hope nothing's wrong.
2: All right. Got it, Courtney. But if there's any further word from Mason on the asteroid, let me know.
1: Captain Strong, is there anything wrong? I mean, well, we couldn't help overhearing you mention the 9J. And we know Roger and Dr. Dale used that ship.
4: I'm sorry to have to break it to you like this, boys, but the 9J is missing.
3: Missing? But how could...
4: We don't know yet. We've tracked the scout as far as the asteroid belt, right to number 2049, as a matter of fact. But Greg Mason, the chief engineer of the mining station there, says they never arrived.
1: Did any of our space stations pick up a distress call?
4: No, nothing but routine position reports. Apparently, everything was going smoothly until the scout entered the asteroid belt.
3: Then what happened to them?
4: That's what we're going to find out. Prepare the Polaris for immediate blastoff. We're going to search for the 9J, and we're starting at asteroid 2049.

0: building. All braking rockets firing, sir.
1: All right, Astro. Stand by for landing.
2: We got a good view of the asteroid from up here, Captain Strong.
1: And we'll set the ship down close to the mining camp, Tom.
2: I've got the spot all picked out, sir.
1: The control deck to power deck. Braking rockets, one quarter.
0: Aye, sir. Braking rockets, one quarter.
1: The gravitational pull of this asteroid is only 0.006. Now, we can touch down without any further braking.
2: Altitude, 1,000 feet, sir.
1: Stand by for touchdown.
2: Aye, sir.
1: Power deck, cut rockets.
2: Here we go, sir. Touchdown!
1: We're in. All right, boys. Secure ship. First, we'll have a talk with Mason, and then start tracking the 9J.
3: Captain Strong, do you mean to tell me the 9J is still unreported?
1: We haven't heard a word from them, Mason. We checked Dr. Dale's course, and it appears she came straight here.
3: I don't understand it. We've seen no sign of her or the ship.
1: Are you sure your radar is in good working order?
3: Of course. We picked up your ship an hour ago. I'm positive the rocket scout couldn't have come within 1,000 miles of us. Have you tried to raise them on your teleceiver?
1: Oh, at least 100 times.
3: Well, I'm afraid it's only too obvious what's happened, Captain Strong.
1: You mean you think the scout was hit by a meteorite?
3: Well, this part of space is full of them. One slight defect in the ship's radar gear or a miscalculation by the astrogator and, well, there wouldn't be much left.
1: Maybe you're right, Mason. But we won't assume anything until we're sure.
3: But what can you do, Strong?
1: Search this entire area.
3: But that would be like looking for a speck of meteor dust in the Milky Way. It would take weeks, months.
1: I don't care how long it takes. We're going to keep at it until we find some sign of that ship. Anything on the radar screen yet, Tom?
2: I'm afraid not, Captain Strong. Not since we made contact with that swarm of meteorites.
1: Oh, it's beginning to look hopeless, Tom. We've covered an immense area. If the rocket scout hit anything while they were on course, we'd have found at least a trace of wreckage by this time.
2: Wait, sir. I'm picking up something on the radar again.
1: Probably some more meteorites.
2: No! We're getting a fix on a sizable mass. This could be it, sir.
1: Well, how big is the mass?
2: I'm checking now, sir. About the size of our rocket, Scout. We found her! And look at my screen. The signal is getting in clearer now.
1: I'll plot an orbit to intercept her. We should be able to overhaul her within an hour.
2: I'll try to raise them on the audio, sir.
1: Right. Hello, radar bridge to power deck. Check in.
0: Power deck, aye.
1: We're changing course, Astro. I want you to stand by for maximum velocity.
0: Right, sir. I'll give you all the speed you want. Have you found something?
1: I hope so. At least it checks for mass with the scout. So get to work now. Hit those rockets.

0: Radar bridge to control deck. We're closing in on the scout, Captain Strong, almost within visual range.
1: Good. Cut off the radar and turn on the forward scanner. Leave it to me down here.
0: Aye, aye, sir. There she is, sir. It's the 9J, all right.
1: No sign of damage to the ship.
0: No, sir. She seems to be holding course under full control.
1: Try audio contact now.
0: Aye, sir. Polaris calling Rocket Scout 9J. Polaris calling Rocket Scout 9J. Acknowledge. Can you read us? Acknowledge, 9J. This is the Polaris. Blast it. Hello, Captain Strong. Still no answer.
1: All right. Secure the radar bridge and report to the main airlock in full space gear. I want you and Astro to board that ship.
2: Okay, Tom. We're aboard the rocket, Scout. What now?
3: Well, first, let's take these helmets off. Air pressure and oxygen level in here is okay. I just checked.
2: Right.
0: That's better.
4: Tom, this ship is quiet as a grave. What could be wrong?
5: Hello, Tom. Check in.
0: Hold it, Astro. Skipper's calling us on our communicators. Go ahead, Captain Strong.
5: How are you doing?
0: Well, just got aboard, sir.
5: Any sign of Dr. Dale or Roger?
0: Not yet, sir. Astro and I are just starting to look around.
5: Right. Check the radar bridge first and keep your communicators open. Maintain contact with me.
0: Right, sir. Okay, Astro, let's go.
4: Jumping Jupiter. There's something about this ship that makes my flesh crawl.
0: Stow it, Astro. Get up that ladder.
6: There's nobody up here on the radar bridge, Tom.
0: Okay, come on down. We'll check the controls.
4: Everything's in order. Set on automatic course.
0: Hey. This is strange.
4: Find something, Tom?
0: No, nothing. That's just it. The logbook is supposed to be in this desk drawer, and it isn't here.
4: Maybe they abandoned ship and took the log with them.
0: Well, come on. Let's have a look in the spacesuit locker.
4: Well, there it is, over there.
0: Well, go on. Open it up.
4: Hey, look, Tom.
0: Why, their spacesuits are still in the locker. This is Dr. Dale's, and here's Roger.
4: And here's the emergency suit.
7: Boys, did I hear you right? They couldn't abandon ship without their spacesuits.
0: I know it, Captain Strong. That's just what we're trying to figure out.
7: Well, go on with the search. Take your time. Do a thorough job. Joan and Roger must still be aboard.
0: We'll try below, sir. We may find something on the power deck.
4: Go ahead down, Tom.
0: Well, there's certainly no sign of a fight anywhere. Everything is in ship-shape order.
4: Yeah, that's what makes it so creepy.
0: Hey, there's the weapons locker, Astro. Let's check that.
4: Good idea.
0: Well, I give up. There's not a thing missing.
4: Well, that means the ship couldn't have been attacked.
0: If it was, Roger certainly would have reached the weapons, at least.
4: Well, I'll take a look at the power unit, Tom.
0: Right.
7: Hello, Tom. Can't you find anything at all to indicate what happened?
0: Well, no, Captain Strong. The ship's in perfect running order, holding a preset orbit. Everything's routine, except for the fact that Roger and Dr. Dale are missing. Just a minute, sir. I think Astro's found something.
4: Tom, the reactor pile. Somebody's removed the damping rod.
0: What?
4: It's too late to replace them. The rocket head temperatures are way over the danger mark. This ship is going to explode.
0: Are you sure, Astro?
4: Suffering Martian mice. Of course I'm sure. We've got to get off this death heap fast.
0: Well, come on, then.
7: Step on it, boys. Use the emergency airlock.
0: That's where we're headed, sir.
4: Here we are.
0: Okay, Astro, now. Put your helmet on and get that outer door open quick. I'll equalize pressure.
4: Never mind the pressure. There's only a 14-pound difference. We can stand that. Help me pull the door open.
0: I'll try it. Come on now. Put your helmet on.
4: Okay.
0: Hey, this isn't going to be easy. It shouldn't be that hard. Let me get at it. Well, come on. Hey, there's something wrong here. I'll say the door's jammed.
4: It can't be pulled.
0: No use. It won't budge. We're trapped in here, Astro.
7: Astro, try the emergency release.
0: I'm trying it, sir, but it's no good.
4: Captain Strong, cast off with the Polaris, sir. Hurry.
7: No, I'll try to reach you from the outside.
0: It's no use, sir. It's the inside lock that's jammed. Please, sir, get the Polaris out of here. This ship is doomed. In a minute, we'll be blown to space dust.
8: We'll return to the exciting adventures of Tom Corbett, Space Cadet, in just a moment, so stand by.
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0: When the crew of the Polaris locates the rocket scout 9J in which Dr. Dale and Roger Manning have been missing in space, they find it completely deserted. During their search, Tom and Astro discover the damping rods missing from the atomic reactor motors and realize the ship will explode any minute. In a desperate race against death, they try to reach the safety of the Polaris, but they are trapped in the airlock of the rocket scout by a jammed door. On the Polaris, Captain Strong hears Tom's report.
1: Hello, Captain Strong. You've got to get the Polaris away. There's nothing you can do to help us. We'll keep trying to find a way out of here ourselves.
2: Tom's right, Captain Strong. You can't risk the Polaris.
3: All right, men. Listen. I'll move the ship off about 1,000 yards. That should be far enough to escape the blast. When you can get out, push yourselves off into space and I'll pick you up. Is that clear?
1: Yes, sir, but so far we're not having any luck forcing this door.
3: What about the emergency toolkit?
1: Why, that would be in one of the desk lockers, I suppose. But we never have time to get
3: Tom, back. Tom, listen. That model ship has a small tool compartment in the inside bulkhead of the airlock. And there's sure to be a cutting torch in the kit.
1: Did you hear that, Astro?
2: Yes, I'll look for it.
3: If the torch is there, you should be able to cut around that catch lock in a matter of seconds.
1: Skipper was right, Tom. Here's the torch.
2: I'll fire it up. Quick, here we go.
4: Stand away from that lock, Tom.
3: Work fast, Astro.
1: He's doing fine, Captain.
2: Hey, Tom, the catch is beginning to give.
4: A little more to the left now.
1: Oh, that did it. Pull the door open now.
2: Right. Captain Strong, did you hear that? We're shoving off into space. Stand by to pick us up.
3: Get moving. I'm ready.
1: All right, Astro.

0: it easy, Tom.
1: Oh, Captain Strong, what happened? The explosion.
0: You're all right, Tom. So is Astro. You cleared the ship just as she exploded. The blast hurled you both out into space like a couple of rockets. I had to use radar to find you.
1: Well, the force of the blast must have knocked us out. Gosh, I'm still a little dizzy.
0: You'll be all right now, Tom. How are you making out, Astro? Oh,
2: fine, sir. I must have been a little farther from the ship when she blew.
0: Well, thank the universe you were both far enough.
1: But, sir, we're no closer to a solution to this mystery than we were before.
0: You're sure there wasn't a single clue on that ship to indicate what could have happened to Joan and Roger?
1: No, sir. Nothing at all. You should have seen it. Captain Strong, it was weird.
2: Enough to give you the creeps, sir. A completely deserted ship and yet no signs of a fight or anything.
1: Well, they couldn't have gotten off alive without their spacesuits.
2: Hey, did you leave the radio open, sir? That sounds like some kind of static or interference.
0: That's funny. There shouldn't be any static in this area.
1: Well, I'll check it, sir. Hello? Hello, this is the Polaris. Hello? Come in, please.
3: Polaris?
2: Listen, that sounds like Joan.
1: Dr. Dale, is that you? This is Tom Corbett on the Polaris.
3: Tom, can you meet me?
1: Well, just barely. Can't you step up power?
3: No, listen carefully.
2: Joan, this is Steve. Are you all right?
3: Yes, Steve, so far, but listen.
1: Go ahead, Dr. Dale.
3: Roger and I are on asteroid 2049. Can you hear that?
1: Yes, on 2049. Go ahead.
3: We're in danger, great danger. Get here as quickly as you can.
2: Hey, she stopped transmitting.
1: Yeah, but did you hear what she said, sir?
0: I heard it. Man your stations, cadets. Set course full space speed for asteroid 2049.
4: 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Jackson Beck speaking.
5: Kellogg's Raisin Bran has a secret. Kellogg's Raisin Bran has a secret.
4: And what a secret! In Kellogg's Raisin Bran, the tasty raisins are dipped in honeycomb. 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And no other raisin bran but Kellogg's gives you the tender goodness of raisins dipped in honeycomb. That's Kellogg's secret. 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
5: Kellogg's Raisin Bran has a secret.
4: This is ABC, the American Broadcasting Company.
6: Once upon a time there was an engineer. Choo-choo Charlie was his name, we hear. He had an engine and he sure had fun. He used good and plenty candy to make the train run.
7: Charlie says, love my good and plenty. Charlie says, really rings the bell. Charlie says, love my good and plenty. Don't know any other candy that I love so well.
8: Yes, it's for you. It's your dinner. It's called Cupboard Love. Cupboard Love's different. 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Keeps it moist and squeezy. 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It's a new kind of cat food. Moist. It's good for you. Like it?
9: New Cupboard Love. What the well-cared-for cat has for dinner.
10: Duel. 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
6: Once upon a time there was an engineer.
11: Choo-choo Charlie was his name, we hear.
6: He had an engine and he sure had fun. He used good and plenty candy to make the train run.
7: Charlie says, love my good and plenty. Charlie says, really rings the bell. Charlie says, love my good and plenty. Don't know any other candy that I love so well.
12: Oh, come in, Smithers. What is it? Speak up, boy. Orange juice.

0: No, sir. New Kellogg's Rise and Shine.
1: Hey, finish.
0: And look at this, sir.
1: No peel, no pips, and it's got vitamin C. Well, Smithers, I suppose this is it.
0: What are you doing, sir?
1: Thank you, Governor. Wife and three pips to support. Thank you.
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4: 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Quiet, please.

0: My name is William Ross, and I want to know why I'm here.
1: My dear Mr. Ross, in all cases of violent death, it is customary for an inquest to be held. Surely you know that, don't you?
0: Well, who are those people?
1: The jury, Mr. Ross. And if you're wondering, my office is that of coroner. Now, may we proceed, please?
0: Well, now, wait a minute. I want to know what these people are wearing those funny clothes for. They look more like a masquerade than a coroner's jury.
1: You are referring to the gentleman in kilt?
0: Him and the others, too. Well, who is he?
1: Will you identify yourself to Mr. Ross, please, sir?
2: My name is Duncan.
0: What's the idea of the Scotch outfit?
2: Sir, I'm a Scot. These are my usual garments.
1: Thank you, sir. You may be seated again. Mr. Ross?
0: Well, I think it's a funny outfit to wear at a coroner's inquest.
1: Your garments may be quite as unusual to some of the members of the jury as theirs are to you, Mr. Ross.
0: I must look pretty funny, then.
1: That is a matter of opinion, Mr. Ross. Shall we begin?
0: I want counsel.
1: That will not be necessary, sir. This is not a court of law, but an inquiring body whose function it is to determine the causes of death in the case.
0: Well, you find it was justifiable homicide, brother. I'm telling you.
1: We shall see. You were on bad terms with your sister and your brother-in-law?
0: They were on bad terms with me.
1: I see. This is a state of affairs that has existed for some time.
0: Long enough.
1: How long?
0: Since before she married him.
1: And they were married?
0: Just a few months. They've been married just a few months when this thing happened.
1: When the murder took place. We call things by their right names here, Mr. Ross.
0: Well, you haven't proved anything yet.
1: We shall.
0: You'll find it was self-defense.
1: All in good time, Mr. Ross.
0: Well, you'll see. Go ahead. Go ahead, ask me questions.
1: Very well. You'll tell the truth, the whole truth.
0: And nothing but the truth. Yeah, I know. Yeah, sure.
1: I regret that it is impossible for us to call your sister and your brother-in-law as witnesses. So we shall have to depend upon your testimony completely.
0: Sure, yeah. I know.
1: But perhaps you can tell the jury something about the causes behind this ill feeling between you and your sister, Mr. Ross.
0: I certainly can.
1: Do so, please.
0: Well, it's pretty simple. Eileen was born in 1908, 2 years before me. There were just the two of us.
1: I understand your parents were wealthy, Mr. Ross.
0: Yes, they were. That's part of it, too.
1: I suspected it was. Go on.
0: I haven't got any money. But what's he laughing at?
1: Well, none of the people who come here to testify ever have any money, Mr. Ross, for one reason or another.
0: Well, that's not funny.
1: I agree with you, Mr. Ross. Kindly refrain from unseemly mirth, gentlemen. Go on, sir.
0: Well, our parents were drowned in the wreck of the Vestris. When was that? 1927.
1: 1928.
0: Yeah, that's right. 28. They left everything to us. Quite a lot of money.
1: Yes.
0: But there was a catch to it.
1: Address the jury, Mr. Ross.
0: What? Well, I said there was a catch in it. We weren't to get all the money right away. We were both underage, you see. Eileen was 20 and I was 18.
2: Will you speak up, please?
0: All right. We got $5,000 a year at first. And we were to get the rest of our shares when we came of age.
1: That was a considerable amount, Mr. Ross?
0: It was. So I was supposed to wait 3 years. Eileen got hers the next year in 1929. I had to wait.
1: Did you wait, Mr. Ross?
0: Yes. Well, I waited till Eileen got her share. I mean, after all, it was our money. It wasn't fair for Eileen to have that much and me not have a cent. Was it?
1: We're not here to judge such things, Mr. Ross. This is a coroner's jury.
0: Well, you see what I mean.
1: Go on, sir.
0: So I saw people making money that year hand over fist. All you needed to make money was some money to start with. And I didn't have any.
1: What about your $5,000?
0: Oh, I lost that.
1: Gentlemen.
0: Well, I borrowed money from her. I mean, I didn't borrow it either. I showed her how I could make a lot more money for her by just investing her money.
3: But I don't want any more money, William.
0: I told her if I had my money, I'd put it into investments and double it or triple it. But she just smiled at me. She had the most aggravating smile I've ever seen. No matter what I'd say, she'd shake her head and smile at me.
1: Was that when you forged her name, Mr. Ross?
0: I don't think that's forgery.
1: Well, of course, I'm no judge. You promised to speak the truth, you know, Mr. Ross.
0: Well, I signed her name to a bank draft, sure. I was doing her a favor. I was going to make a lot of money for her.
1: Of course.
0: And I was going to have my money in another couple of years. There isn't anything wrong with that. After all, we were brother and sister. And it wasn't my fault the market crashed. Was it?
1: Of course not, Mr. Ross.
0: Well, of course it wasn't.
1: Just for the record, Mr. Ross, how much did she lose?
0: All her money. Well, not all of it right away. There was about $65,000 on the draft, you see, but when the market started to slip, there was margin that we had to get up, you see. I explained to her in words of one syllable how if we didn't put up margin, we'd lose everything we'd invested. And that's where the rest of it went.
1: Of course, you couldn't put up your own money.
0: How could I? It was tied up in government bonds and things like that for another year. I couldn't touch it. I explained that to her.
1: And she was still unreasonable.
0: Well, I should say she was.
3: A thief. A despicable thief.
0: Call me names.
3: Get out of here and never come back.
0: Tried to throw me out of her house.
3: Not even a place to live.
0: She changed her tune when I pointed out she didn't have a house to throw me out of, though. Oh, brother. Oh, was that a battle?
1: That was when she, when her arm was broken?
0: Well, how did I know she was going to fall down? I just gave her a little push, pushed her away from me.
1: Women are so delicate. It's too bad, though, really, that her arm was permanently deformed.
0: Yeah, it certainly was. But is that my fault? I offered not once but a dozen times to take her to a doctor and have the arm rebroken and set again. Could have been done very easy, just re-break it and set it again. But what did she do?
3: No, William, I like it this way. This way is a reminder. It keeps me from forgetting. It stops hurting, William. It doesn't hurt at all.
1: Tell us, Mr. Ross, you received your share of the estate, all right?
0: Oh, sure. And you want to know something else? Just as soon as I got hold of my money,
1: You didn't reimburse your sister.
0: I did better than that. I took her in to live with me at my new house. I didn't charge her a cent.
1: She didn't have any money to pay you, did she?
0: No, but I let her be a kind of, a housekeeper, you see. I thought it'd make her feel better if she, sort of earned her keep.
1: I have no doubt.
0: And she had money whenever she wanted it, brother. She never had to ask me for a dime. Every week when I gave her the house money, there was always something extra for her. Five, ten, $20 sometimes. She had no kick coming.
1: Well, then I take it you feel she had no real reason to harbor a grudge against you.
0: I don't see why she should. But she did.
1: Amazing.
0: Well, I take that back. I guess she did have an excuse for a grudge. Yeah, I guess she did. You know, about Arthur. The guy she married.
1: Your brother.
0: No, that's right. Oh, that jerk. I didn't like him from the start.
1: So naturally, you did your best to prevent their marriage.
0: Well, I was just thinking of her. What's your name?
1: Why, I'm the coroner, Mr. Ross. Don't you remember? This is an inquest.
0: Yes, but you must have a name. I can't just call you coroner, can I? Haven't you got a name?
1: Oh, yes, I have a name, Mr. Ross. We'll get to that. In the meantime, the jury is waiting to hear the rest of your testimony.
0: Oh, yes, the jury. I thought there were only supposed to be 6 people on a coroner's jury. There's more than 6 people over there.
1: Oh, yes. Well, they...
0: Those fellas in the masquerade costumes. Listen, coroner, what's the idea of all that? Looks awful phony to me.
1: Well, I assure you it's anything but phony, Mr. Ross.
0: You sure this is a coroner's jury? Not some gag you're rigging up to make me confess.
1: Confess what, Mr. Ross?
0: Well, I mean, make me talk.
1: You are talking, Mr. Ross.
0: It's like a convention at a lunatic asylum. That Scotchman.
2: Scotchman, Mr. Ross.
0: Scotchman, and that fellow there in the bathrobe.
1: Well, they're the coroner's jury, Mr. Ross, I told you.
0: I never ever heard of people dressing up like that just to be on a coroner's jury.
1: This is your first experience with such a body, isn't it, Mr. Ross?
0: It certainly is.
1: Well, then we can forgive you for being unfamiliar with our procedures, sir. Now, shall we get on with our inquest?
0: Well, this is on the up and up.
1: I assure you it is, sir. You said you objected to your sister's marriage.
0: I did.
1: Why?
0: For her own good. Here she was living in luxury.
1: Luxury?
0: What? Well, I'd call it luxury for somebody who didn't have a cent to her name, Mr. Coroner. She had a good home, her own room with a private bath even. She could use my car practically whenever she wanted to. She had good clothes. Where would she have been without me?
1: I was thinking of that.
0: I'll tell you where she'd have been. She'd have been in some charitable institution, or she'd have been scrubbing floors or something.
1: Or she might have been... Well, let's not go into that.
0: Yeah, that's right. And so this Arthur came along, and she falls for him.
3: I love him.
0: A guy I detested on sight.
3: I love him.
0: A guy
3: him.
0: With no more money than she had.
3: I love him.
0: I told her flatly I wouldn't take him into my house.
3: We're not asking that, William. He'll be all right.
0: Said she'd be all right. How could she be all right? What would they live on?
3: You took my money and lost it, William.
0: Wanted me to give her money.
3: You stole my money.
0: Called me a thief.
3: We wouldn't need much, William.
0: I wouldn't give her a cent. I gave her a home. I took care of her. I'd have got that crooked arm of hers fixed up. Why, with that arm, she couldn't even do the housework decently. And then she has the crust to want me to set her and this Arthur of hers up in their own home. Support them, even.
1: Where did Arthur come from, Mr. Ross? Did you know him before?
0: Yeah, he was in the army. I didn't know him.
1: You weren't in the army, Mr. Ross.
0: No, I had a bad heart, you know.
1: Yes, I know.
0: I bought plenty of war bonds, though. Every week, $18.75, regular as clockwork. And this Arthur, he didn't buy war bonds. He was in the army. Not that the army wasn't all right, but some of the people they had in it.
1: Hmm. Isn't there something about taking all kinds of people to make a world, Mr. Ross? I suppose that applies to army, too.
0: Yeah, I suppose it does. But I don't want any part of that kind.
1: What was your objection to him?
0: Well, to begin with, he wanted to take my sister away from me. That was enough to set me against him. Then he didn't have any job or any prospects. And he didn't like me.
1: I can't understand that.
0: I wasn't going to have him upset my way of living. After all, I'd had Eileen there with me for, well, let's see, it was nearly 15 years. I was used to her.
1: Hadn't you ever had any idea of getting married yourself, Mr. Roy?
0: Me? I should say not. Why should I?
1: Yeah, I suppose you're right. After all, you had a housekeeper, someone you were used to. And I understand you were quite a ladies' man, too. Marriage might upset that, mightn't it?
0: Yeah, it certainly would.
1: Well, now, Mr. Ross, we have the background for this unfortunate occurrence, haven't we? Shall we get down to details now, if you're ready?
0: I'm all ready. Go ahead. Go on, ask me questions.
1: Well, I think we'd all rather have you tell the story in your own words, without prompting.
0: Well, say, listen.
1: Yes, Mr. Ross.
0: I didn't see all those other people before.
1: What other people?
0: I thought an inquest was a private thing. I didn't know you had an audience. Do I have to make a spectacle of myself in front of all those people?
1: Which people, Mr. Ross?
0: Those people back there behind your jury. And the shadow back there. There's millions of them, far as I can see. Who are they?
1: Oh, those people.
0: Yeah, who are they?
1: The people listening to you on the radio.
0: On the radio? Are we on the radio?
1: Didn't you know, Mr. Ross?
0: Well, I certainly did not.
1: Oh, that's too bad.
0: Well, I never heard of a coroner's inquest like this.
1: You said this is your first experience.
0: Yes, but
1: we're wasting time, Mr. Ross.
0: Well, what am I supposed to do?
1: We want to hear your story.
0: I've told it to you.
1: Not all of it. Come, Mr. Ross.
0: Listen.
1: Come, Mr. Ross.
0: Come where?
1: Over here to this microphone.
0: I won't do it.
1: Oh, yes, but you will.
0: I'm not going to talk to all those people.
1: Yes, you are. Stand up, Mr. Ross.
0: I've got my rights, you know.
1: We are very considerate of your rights, sir. Just step this way. Now, if you please, Mr. Ross.
0: Where
1: Right here, if you please, Mr. Ross. You can speak into this microphone so the audience will hear you clearly.
0: I'm not going to...
1: You're not so close to the microphone, sir. Now, sir, we will hear your story of that day. We shall supply you with sound effects if they are necessary, Mr. Ross. And we even have music for you to put you in the mood, you know.
0: Well, I don't know what kind of monkey business this is, but...
1: An inquest, Mr. Ross. Simply an inquest at which you are the principal witness. You're on your own, Mr. Ross. A great many people are listening. Music, please.

0: Go ahead, Mr. Ross.
1: Well, I told Eileen I wouldn't let her marry this Arthur. I told you that, didn't I? After all, I've taken care of Eileen for all those years. And I think it's very unfair of her to want to walk out on me after all I've done for her. She's got a good home. And you have to remember that she's a cripple. With that crooked arm of hers, what could she do? What kind of wife would she make? And she's 39 years old now. That's too old to start a married life. And this fellow Arthur is nearly 10 years younger than she is. Not only that, but how is he going to make a living for her? Sure, he was a lieutenant colonel in the Air Force. And he got a lot of medals. He was a Japanese prisoner and all that. But lieutenant colonels are a dime a dozen now. And he's got no money and no prospects. He probably thinks Eileen's got money. He thinks he's going to get some of that. Well, Eileen, you know, hasn't got any money. It's my money. And she isn't going to get a cent of it. Unless I die before she does. And there's small prospects of that. So get out, Arthur, I said. Get out and stay out. And Eileen, you see that he stays out of my house. That's what I said. And I meant it. Well, he went. Eileen cried. Eileen is always crying. What's that? What's that noise?
2: That's a sound effect, Mr. Rowe. Perhaps you'd better listen to it a moment.
1: Sounds like Eileen crying.
2: Listen, Mr. Rowe.
3: I won't give you up, Arthur. I won't.
1: Can't be Eileen. You said that...
2: A sound effect, Mr. Ross. Listen.
4: Eileen, dear, don't. Don't, darling. Throw me away on somehow. We'll work it out. He'll have to let
3: me. But Arthur, how can we? He's got to help us.
4: I know. Isn't there some way we can talk to him into doing something? He can't do this to
3: me. Darling, if he won't let me have some of the money he stole from me, how can we... Oh, I hate him. I hate him.
2: Did you recognize our sound effects, Mr. Ross?
1: I don't know how you did that.
2: Well, that isn't important, Mr. Ross. You did recognize it, didn't you?
1: Certainly I did. That was 3 weeks ago. That was the day that... Well, that was the day I really went into action.
2: You remember...
1: I came into the room. Eileen was sitting with her back to me. She didn't see me. Arthur was facing me. Eileen didn't hear me come in the room, and of course he couldn't see me.
2: Perhaps you'd better explain to our radio audience why Arthur didn't see you, Mr. Ross, if he was facing you.
1: Why, sure. Didn't I say he was blind? I walked right up to them before he saw me. Hate me, I said. And she jumped up in front of me. I'll show you, I said, and I reached out for him. He got to his feet, and he was... turning his head looking for me, but he couldn't see me. I grabbed him by the collar. I'll show you, I said, and she leaped at me. See those marks on my face? Her fingernails. And she kept screaming.
3: Hate you, hate you, hate you!
1: And he got an arm around her, and he tried to pull her away.
4: We struggled.
1: And I started pushing him toward the door, and she grabbed up a heavy ashtray and struck at me with it.
2: And you grabbed her arm?
1: Well, I couldn't help it if it was her bad arm, could I?
2: Of course not, Mr. Ross. And, of course, Arthur couldn't see you.
1: How could he? He was making passes in the air trying to find me.
2: And you knocked him down.
1: And threw him out. Next time I'll kill you, I said.
2: You shouldn't have said that, you know, Mr. Ross.
1: I know.
2: It could be used against you.
1: Well, I had to protect myself. Well, all right. I figured I'd fix that. I got the doctor for Eileen. She wasn't hurt bad. She just fainted when her arm got twisted. And she wouldn't speak to me. Stayed in her room. That house was an inch deep in dust. Dishes weren't washed. No groceries. Wouldn't come out of her room. I was pretty sore. I've got a violent temper, you know. I don't brood about things. I do something about them. Well, I let her stay in her room. And then finally I got tired of it. I went upstairs one morning with blood in my eye. I hammered on her door. I said, "Open up that door, Eileen!" There wasn't any answer. I hammered some more. She still didn't answer, and I said, Eileen, open up that door. I'll break it down. I said, I'll take the cost of fixing it out of your allowance, too. There still wasn't any answer, so I got back, and I slammed my shoulder against it, and then the second time, the lock broke, and I fell into the room.
2: And she wasn't there.
1: That's right. She wasn't there.
2: But the note was.
1: Yeah, that's right. The note. She'd skipped out on me. She'd married that Arthur. That blind man. I thought I'd die right then and there.
2: You didn't, though.
1: No, but I thought I was going to. When I found she'd got into my safe, I'd forgotten she knew the combination.
2: How much was missing?
1: $15,000 in bonds. She stole it.
2: How much did you get from her that other time?
1: Well, that was different. This was stealing.
2: I see.
1: Well, I hunted high and low for her. I hired detectives, and they cost plenty, too. I didn't find her. I thought they'd be easy to find, a blind man and a woman with a crooked arm, but they weren't. I used to lie awake nights thinking of what I'd do to them when I found them.
2: You're making some very damaging statements, Mr. Roberts.
1: I am. So what? We'll see whether it was justifiable homicide or what. Well, they came back. I was all alone. They knew I'd be alone.
2: Was that the day, Mr. Ross?
1: Yeah, that's right. They came in. Eileen still had her key. I didn't know they were there till she spoke from the doorway of the living room.
0: We'd come back with
1: him. And he was with her, standing grinning behind her in the hall. Grinning, he thought, at me, at his new brother-in-law. His face was turned in the wrong direction. Blind men give me the creeps. She came in the room and she put out her hands to me and she smiled.
0: Aren't you going to congratulate us?
1: And my head began to swim and the light in the room seemed to turn red and I staggered as I got up out of the chair and then she backed away from me and I heard him talking dimly.
5: What's the matter, dear? William, what's the matter?
1: The room began whirling around faster and I tried to speak but I just got, well, I got kind of mumbled and Eileen yelled.
3: William!
1: And I reached for that fool Arthur's throat. Yes, I did. Listen to me. As I reached for his throat, I saw Eileen out of the corner of my eye, and she was picking up an old-fashioned dirk that was on the coffee table that used to belong to my grandfather. We used it for a paper knife. She was running at me, and I was trying to hold on to Arthur, and she stabbed at me, and I couldn't let go of him because he was struggling, and she cut my hand. Didn't I tell you it was self-defense? And she kept striking at me, and I grabbed the dirk out of her hand, and Arthur was kicking me, and I got the dirk, and I heard Eileen scream, and there was a great red flash in my mind, and well, that's all. So, that's the story, Mr. Coroner. Next thing I remember is sitting in that chair over there with your jury and your radio audience staring at me. So, go on, let's hear your verdict. Go on, let's hear it from your masquerade party jury. Go on!
2: Very well, Mr. Ross. Your Majesty?
1: Majesty? What's this?
2: King Duncan of Scotland is foreman of our jury, Mr. Ross.
1: There isn't any King
6: Duncan. If you will please to remember, Mr. Ross, Duncan of Scotland was foully murdered by a certain Macbeth many the long year ago.
2: Yes, Mr. Ross. And the gentleman in what you termed a bathrobe died at the hand of a friend named Brutus.
6: Aye. And the gentleman in the red cap was done to death by a snip of a girl named Charlotte Corday in 1794.
1: What are you talking about, you...
2: Yes, Mr. Ross, these gentlemen are your peers. All murder victims at one time or another.
1: What kind of a masquerade?
2: I assure you, this is no masquerade, Mr. Ross. Just one thing. Your sister and your brother-in-law did not die.
1: Well, then, what's all this about?
2: Your Majesty, the verdict, if you please.
6: Guilty of murder, Mr. Coroner.
1: Murder? But you said they didn't die.
2: No, Mr. Ross. They didn't. But you did. Your heart, remember? And now I think you are my property, sir.

0: You have listened to Inquest, a Quiet Please story written and directed by Willis Cooper. The man who spoke to you was Ernest Chappell.
1: And James Van Dyke played the coroner. King Malcolm was Pat O'Malley. Eileen was played by Sylvia Cole. And Arthur was John Morley. Music was composed and played by Gene Ferrazzo. Now, for a word about next week's Quiet Please story, here is our writer-director, Willis Cooper.
2: Next week's story is the adventure of a writer and the characters that he creates. It's called Bring Me to Life.
1: And so, until next week, I am quietly yours, Ernest Chappell.
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Speed Gibson of the International Secret Police.

0: Aided by the map that Quan Wu dropped, Speed, Clint, Barney, Bob, and some of the Hong Kong police locate the underground hangar of the Octopus. They arrive just before the planes take off, and the criminal orders his gunners to fire on the police from the planes. Fortunately, in the haste of the takeoff, only a few are wounded, and after the planes are out of sight, Clint and the others capture the small band of Octopus gangsters left in the hangar, leaving Speed with the wounded. Just as they are about to inspect the hangar within the hill, however, Clint and Barney see an Octopus sentry, who evidently escaped their notice, sneaking up behind Speed with a drawn gun.
1: We haven't a chance of reaching the kid, Clint.
2: Out of the way, Barney.
1: You got him!
2: In the arm, just where I wanted to get him. Now I won't be able to use that gun, and he'll still be able to answer some questions.
3: What's up, Barlow?
2: I just winged an Octopus sentry, Captain Dawes. He was sneaking up on Speed.
1: Look, the kid's bringing him in at the point of a gun.
4: How on earth did we ever miss him?
2: Probably was posted on the outskirts of the landing field. But why the attempted attack on Speed? He might have known he couldn't escape.
1: Oh, the guy's dumb, that's all, Clint. Anybody who works for the Octopus is dumb, or he wouldn't be working for him.
2: Yeah, you're right there, Bonnie. Now, Captain Dawes, if you made certain of your prisoners, you'd better bring the wounded into the hangar.
4: I'm going to. We found a telephone, and an ambulance is already on the way here.
2: Now, good. Meanwhile, I want to question this man that Speed is bringing in. He may be able to throw some light on the destination of the Octopus flight.
1: Look, here comes Bob, tearing along, too.
4: I look after the wounded now, Barlow. Call on me if you need any help.
2: Oh, thank you, Captain Dawes. Hi, Speed. Are you all right?
5: Yeah, Clint. I sure surprised when I heard your gun and looked up to see it pointing in my direction.
1: That was the sweetest shooting I've seen in a long time, kid. Quick and to the point. Another minute and that guy would have had you sure.
5: Yeah. Thanks, Clint.
2: Don't thank me, Speed. I should have known better than to leave you alone out there with the wounded. Now then, let's see what this man has to say for himself.
6: Oh, Chang not going to hurt, boy. Chang thought he was Octopus follower, Chang Flint of police.
1: Don't give us that stuff or I'll knock your teeth down your throat. We saw you sneaking up behind the kid with your gun.
6: Oh, no. Chang, good boy. Chang hurt that.
2: I saw the whole thing, Clint, but I was too far away to help.
7: That's all right, Bob. Main thing now is to see if this man is willing to talk.
8: See, I've located a small room right near here, Clint. Must have served as an office. Let's take him in there.
7: All right, good. Lead on then, Bob.
8: All right, right this way.
1: Yeah, and while we're going there, Chang, or whatever your name is, you might as well think up a whole list of correct answers, because we're sure going to ask you a lot of questions.
5: Will those wounded police be all right, Clint?
7: Yes, V. The Captain Dawes is looking after them now.
8: Here we are. Right through this door.
1: Come on, Chang. Step on it.
6: Chang, chop, chop.
5: Say, this must have been the Octopus's office, all right. Got a short wave set and everything in it.
8: Yeah, but no maps or papers, except that map of Asia on the wall, Speed. They made a clean sweep of anything that might give a hint as to their destination.
7: Well, you've searched this room already, Bob?
8: Well, hurriedly. As soon as I saw that the Octopus men were arrested, I happened to notice this door and wondered where it led.
1: You're doing all right, Bob. Sure don't waste any time.
7: Well, let's get to Chang now, huh?
6: Chang know nothing. Chang not Octopus follower. Chang poor Chinese farmer.
7: Who said anything about you being an Octopus gangster?
6: Oh, short time.
1: Ah, gotcha that time.
7: But regardless of what we said, we know that you are. And expect you to cooperate with us to the fullest extent by telling us where your master is going.
6: Chang know nothing.
1: Let me at him a minute, Clint.
7: All right, go ahead.
1: Look, wise guy. Do you know what this is I'm holding up in front of you?
6: Oh, a fist.
1: Yeah, that's right, a fist. So you do know something after all. And I'll let you in on a little secret. Unless you tell us everything you know about the Octopus and where he's going, this fist is going to smack you right on the nose.
6: No,
1: don't like it, huh? Ain't so brave when you haven't got a gun. All right, then, spill everything you know.
6: Let me tell all I know. Not know much. Chang just out look here on hill, not know where Master is going.
1: Oh, you're going to start that again. All right, fella, if you want it that way. But there's four of us in here to one of you. And we'll last a lot longer than you, so you might as well come.
9: Master, do you think that any of the police survived the aerial attack?
10: No, Quan Wu. And if a few did, then the crew in the hangar could dispatch them easily.
9: But I was thinking...
10: What?
9: We did not stay to make sure of their destruction. If some of the police managed to survive both the machine gun fire and also the attack of the men in the hangar, would there be a risk of them learning of our destination?
10: Have you so little faith in me, Quan Wu?
9: It is not lack of faith, Master. But there was so little time to remember such minor details.
10: I think of everything. Do not worry. Suppose some of the police did survive, even Barlow and Dunlap. And I know for a certainty that they cannot be alive. But if they should happen to learn where we are going, let them follow us. Tibet is a good battleground for me.
9: And an important base for your smuggling and other operations, Master. Would not the presence of the secret police greatly interfere with your activities?
10: It is plain to be seen that you know little of the country, Quan Wu.
9: You people do, Master.
10: And I am one of the few. Do not forget that. I could go anywhere in the world and know what sort of conditions I was up against. Political situation, the sort of protection I was to have. Remember, I have many powerful friends in high places. I shouldn't call them friends, for I know they fear and hate me. But because of the fear they bear me, they will do my bidding.
9: Yes, Master.
10: You seem doubtful, Wu. But just because we left Hong Kong is no sign that I have failed in any way. I believe that I accomplished as much as possible there, and that it was time to. Also, I rid myself of the one man who might have seriously interfered with my activities, Clint Barlow. And I destroyed him just when he thought he had me in his grasp.
4: Come on, now hurry up, Cheng. Tell us what you know. We're not going to waste much more time in talking to you.
1: I think we wasted too much already, Clint. Let's rough him up a little. You get on that side. Bob, get on this, and I'll work on his head.
3: What'll I do, Barney?
1: You just stand by and watch him, kid. Let us know when he's ready to talk.
3: All right.
6: What you do?
1: Just what I said, Chang. Got his right arm, Bob?
4: Yep. Yeah, and I'm ready on this side.
1: Fine. I'll be ready just as soon as I can find something heavy enough for a club.
6: No. Don't touch on me. Octopus touch me many times. Oh, mercy.
4: Will you talk then?
6: Oh, yes. Only don't hit me. Mercy.
1: And will you tell the truth?
6: Oh, yes. Chang tell all he know, tell everything.
4: All right, then. Start talking now. Where's the octopus going?
6: Pooh.
1: What do you mean, Pooh? I'll smack you with that crap.
8: Wait a minute. Hold on, Barney. I happen to know what he means. Tibetans call their country Pooh instead of Tibet. Most people think the name Tibet came from two Tibetan words. I think it's Topo, meaning Upper Tibet.
1: Well, why don't he say what he means, then, instead of talking foreign?
6: Always say Pooh.
4: Are you a Tibetan?
6: No. Live there for a while. I work for Octopus there.
3: What doing?
1: Come on, speak up or you get that club over your head.
6: What's going on with smuggle? Smuggle Chinese over Himalaya Mountains into India.
4: Smuggling, huh?
8: Anything else, Chang? Any other sort of operation?
6: Not know.
1: What do you mean you not know?
6: Octopus just treat Chang like coolie. What sort of business, but we who smuggle not know what.
3: Other business? Maybe that's what the octopus is using Miss Marsh's brother for, Clint.
4: Did you ever see any of the others involved in this business you know nothing about, Cheng?
6: See some.
1: Anybody by the name of Winfield?
6: Not no name.
4: Now, that's how the octopus has gotten along as far as he has. He keeps all his activities separated, so if one is discovered, the workers know little or nothing about anything else.
1: But Cheng can tell us a lot more than he has. How many octopus gangsters are left in Hong Kong?
6: All here. In underground plane house.
1: Plane house?
3: He means hangar. Clint, you think he's telling the truth?
4: I doubt it, Speed. The octopus would have some means of keeping in touch with Hong Kong. And he certainly wouldn't concentrate them all here in the hangar. He has spies throughout the city, all right, but we can't round them up right now. That job is for Captain Dawes and his men. We've got bigger game to hunt.
3: And we're really going to follow the octopus into Tibet?
4: Yes, and we've got a lot to do before we can take off. But first of all, we'll have to check on that plane that Ying told us about.
3: Has the International Secret Police a branch in Tibet?
4: No, but we'll establish one. We have so many stations in China that heretofore it was unnecessary to branch out into Tibet. With the octopus there, however, the whole situation has changed.
1: Yeah, but look, Clint. Tibet is a big place. Just where in Tibet is the octopus going first?
6: Oh, please. I'm not saying more. Octopus will bring revenge down on my head.
1: You tell us or you'll get a lot more than revenge down on your head. And a lot quicker.
6: Oh, boy, tell I.
7: All right, come on, let's have it then.
6: Oh, first octopus go to Yan-Cheng-Cheng-La.
1: Yan-Cheng, what?
8: Wait a minute. I think I recognize that name. It's a big mountain range.
3: Gee, the octopus sure sticks close to mountains, don't he?
7: And it's certain he won't stay there. Probably lay over just long enough to make sure everything is safe and running smoothly at his real headquarters. Where are these mountains, Cheng?
6: In Southern Po, or Tibet, you call it. The mountains raise from the valley of the Tsangpo River near Tengri North, Sky Lake, on the fringe of Qiangtang.
1: Hey, what's he talking about?
7: Now, wait a minute. Can you translate the name of the mountain range in our tongue?
6: Oh, yes. Oh, bad place. Yan Cheng Tang La means the spirit of the expanse of great fear.
3: Spirit of the expanse of great fear. Golly.
1: Sounds like the happy hunting grounds to me.
7: Can you show us on a map exactly where the octopus will land in these mountains, Cheng?
6: Oh, yes, can do.
7: Then let's get a map of Tibet. The spirit of the expanse of great fear may be the end of the trail for the octopus. At least it will if we have anything to do with it.

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0: Lights Out brings you stories of the supernatural and the supernormal, dramatizing the fantasies and the mysteries of the unknown. 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
1: This is Arch Obler. Tonight we bring you a story of the Paris pre the Hitlerian New Disorder, the Paris of lights and fun and strange adventures. It's a story of two college boys on the loose in Paris. But before we begin, Frank Martin with a question.
0: Are you too tired to work, too nervous to sleep, too thin and run down to make friends or keep them? Well, no wonder you're discouraged. But cheer up. Maybe like thousands of other Americans nowadays, you simply need more vitamin B and iron. If so, try ironized yeast tablets. They're a cinch to take, cost but a few pennies a day, and do they help? Today, thousands who used to suffer from vitamin B and iron shortage tell how quickly ironized yeast helped them gain glorious new strength and pep and pounds. How today they really enjoy life. Friends, did you get that name? It's ironized yeast tablets. And now, lights out. Everybody.
2: Say, my boss, missus.
3: Hmm? What did he say, Paul?
2: That we're here.
3: Oh, well, should we get out?
2: Yeah.
3: Come on, shoving. We'll get there.
2: Oh, shoving.
3: Comment et... How much?
2: 3 francs.
3: Okay, here you are.
2: Merci, monsieur, merci.
3: Well, I sure got to hand it to you, Paul. You sling that French right around, don't you?
2: Took 2 years of it in school. Vive la France.
3: Yeah.
2: Oui, oui. Hiya, Turk.
3: Oh, boy, what a try.
2: How you gonna keep them down on the farm after they see Paris? Oh, how
3: hey,
2: you gonna keep
3: them down? It's almost midnight.
2: Oh, anything goes in Paris.
3: I hope, I hope, I hope.
2: Come on, let's go in. It's the right address, isn't it?
3: Yeah, I suppose it is. The card says 505 Rue de la Poupe or something.
2: Okay, let's climb.
3: Mm-hmm.
2: Hey, it sure looks like a joint.
3: Don't be naive. I bet you it'll be about as exciting as a junior prom.
2: Ah, quit singing the blues. I tell you, this will be the real stuff. French artists and their models and things and stuff.
3: Must have got the wrong number. Look at the place, no lights.
2: Hmm, it's pretty dark, isn't it?
3: Listen, fella, if there's an artist shindig going on in there, then I'm a left-handed monkey. Come on, let's get back to the hotel.
2: No, I'm going to find that artist ball if I have to tear the town apart. Where's the doorbell?
3: Listen, I tell you, there's nothing going on in there.
2: That's what you say. Oh, here's a knob. Now, let's see what... Hey, the knob pulls.
3: Oh, now you did it. We got some old Napoleon this time of night, and he'll scalp you.
2: Listen, I paid that bozo 6 bits for this ticket. I'm going to find out what for.
3: End up in the Bastille, that's what you'll do.
2: Yeah, well, if they want to... Paul, it is a party. Listen to him.
3: Oh, I'll be.
4: Entree, monsieur.
2: Say, well, entree. Go on, Paul.
3: Yeah.
2: Well, Paul, no artist ball, huh? So now you're a left-handed monkey, remember?
3: Sure had me fooled.
4: This way, monsieur, s'il vous plaît.
2: Right with you, lady.
4: If monsieur would be seated.
2: Well, can't we go right in? We've got tickets.
4: Yes. Soon you would go in. You would wait.
3: Boy, oh boy, oh boy, yeah. It sounded like quite a party.
2: Yeah, and you thought it was the baloney.
3: Our house looked it.
2: Well, you can't tell a good banana from the skin on the grape.
3: Not so good, pal.
2: Well, this party's gonna be.
3: You hope.
2: Oh, well, this be something to write home about.
3: If we ever get in the joint. Now, I think I'm beginning to understand all this.
2: Huh?
3: It's a clip joint, that's what it is.
2: Clip joint?
3: Yeah, the way I suspected all along. A sucker joint for tourists.
2: See that up, you're terrific.
3: Go on, laugh, but I'm telling you that if this was a real artist ball, why didn't we go without all this stalling? It's all a fake, and I'm getting out.
2: Hey, Paul, wait.
3: No, let me go. I'm getting out of here. If you have any sense, you'll get out, too.
2: Oh, Paul.
3: Before they slip you a Mickey Finn and clean you out.
4: Miss you.
3: Huh?
4: You may go in now, monsieur.
2: Oh, yeah, sure.
4: This way, monsieur.
2: Well, pickle puss, Paul. Hey, Fran, you got any more to say?
3: Oh, I still think there's something screwy.
4: In here, monsieur.
2: Okay. Paul, are you or aren't you going to have something to tell your grandchildren when they ask you about Paris?
3: Oh, I'll say.
2: Is this something? Gosh, would you look at the film? Boy, oh, boy.
3: Everybody's in costume.
5: Oh, what? I'm in costume, too. I got on a clean shirt.
3: Gosh, will you get a load of the screwy mess they're wearing?
5: Yeah, I see them. Sure wearing plenty for French models, aren't they?
3: Yeah.
5: Oh, well, evening's young yet.
3: That's funny.
5: What?
3: They're not dancing.
5: Oh, well, they're taking time out, I guess.
3: Yeah, but where is it?
5: What?
3: The orchestra. There's no orchestra.
5: Oh, yeah, that's right. Oh, well, maybe they're hidden behind palms or something. Anyway, what's the deal? They may be masked, but, fella, I know honeys when I see them.
3: But this is supposed to be a dance, so why don't they dance?
5: There you are. Boy, are you guessing wrong tonight.
3: But where's the organ?
5: Yeah, cut it out. Who cares where the organ is?
3: Parents, artists, models, mammy. Dancing.
5: You look at them. Come on, let's cut out a couple of fillies and do a big apple.
3: Yeah, but look at the way they're dancing.
5: Huh?
3: Never saw a dance like that.
5: Yeah. Me neither.
3: They sort of glide.
5: Yeah.
3: Jerry.
5: What?
3: It's funny. No one's talking now.
5: Yeah. They sure take their dancing serious.
3: And the music.
5: Yeah, it sure is funny music for an artist, Paul.
3: Did you say this was going to be a wild party?
5: Well, they look like artists.
3: Don't act like them.
5: Oh. Sure is funny music.
3: Let's beat it.
5: No.
3: Okay. I want to find out what this is all about. Men and women dancing so quiet, funny music.
5: Let's go, Jerry.
3: No, I want some answers first. I want to know why.
4: Monsieur, you would like to dance?
3: No, not me.
4: And you, monsieur, you would dance?
3: Well, yeah, but...
4: It would be as you wish. As you wish.
3: Well, no, wait. What kind of a ball is this? These people, what kind of music... Hey, old lady, come on back here.
5: Come on, Jerry, let's get out of here.
3: What are you talking about? I paid dough for this ticket. I'm going to get one dance out of it.
5: Jerry, don't be a fool.
3: And don't you be a lily. What's there to be scared about?
5: This is Paris, fella. Anything goes.
3: Hey, look, there comes the old lady with my dancing partner. Boy, oh boy, will you look at that chassis.
4: Monsieur, this young lady, she will dance with you.
5: Swell. Well, Paul, here I go. You're a good dancer, aren't you? Gosh, I suppose you don't speak English, do you?
6: I understand you, monsieur.
5: You do?
6: Oui.
5: Say, that's swell. Oh, lady, I've got more things to ask you than a psych professor doing an IQ on Einstein.
6: Oui, monsieur?
5: Well, I mean, this goofy music. And why doesn't anybody talk? And when are you going to take off your mask?
6: Midnight?
5: That's not far off, is it?
6: Not far off.
5: Say, how about slipping your mask up a little and let me have a sort of a, you know, a preview?
6: No.
5: Okay, I was just asking, that's all. Say, you sure couldn't big apple to this music, did you?
6: There is still time for you to go.
5: What?
6: There is still time for you to go.
5: Go? Well, why should I go? Gosh, I'm just starting to enjoy myself.
6: I can give you only one warning.
5: Warning? Warning of what?
6: You are very young.
5: Yeah? Well, I'm old enough to know all the answers. And if you don't think so, suppose then you and me...
6: One warning I can give you. And it has been given.
5: Listen, if you're trying to warn me that this is a clip joint, well, I'm not worried. All my dough's in traveler's checks anyway. So, if somebody wants to steal my pants? Okay. It's a two-pant suit anyway. Hey, look! Well, can you tie that? It's my pal. He's dancing, too. Hi, Paul. How you doing?
3: All right, I think.
5: What do you mean, you think?
3: Well, my partner won't talk.
5: Well, maybe she doesn't like your line.
3: Someone here speaks English, I guess.
5: Mine does. Don't you, beautiful?
3: Jerry, after this dance, what do you say we go?
5: Will you listen to that, beautiful? Me with you in my arms and he wants to go.
3: Jerry, listen.
5: No, you listen to me. Beautiful here tells me she's going to unmask at midnight. That's only a couple of minutes, too. So, fella, I'm staying. I've got an idea that behind this goofy mask, beautiful here's got a face that's going to take my heart and turn it inside out and put it together again. Say, come to think of it, beautiful, what is your name?
6: I have warned you, and now you will go. Too late.
5: Too late? What are you talking about? It's 12. Come on now, beautiful, unmask.
6: No.
5: What do you mean, no? Hey, look, everyone stopped dancing. Yeah, everyone's gonna unmask, and that includes you, lady.
6: No.
5: All right, then, I'll take your mask off myself.
6: No, Mr.
5: Come
6: dear,
5: on,
6: no,
5: nah,
6: no,
5: nah,
6: no,
5: let's be so shy. Take it off.
3: The lights. They went out.
5: How do you like that? Oh, no, beautiful. Oh, I don't think you're going to get away from me. Yeah, I learned this arm lock from a professional. Yeah, kind of nice standing here in the dark, close like this. Isn't it beautiful? Pretty tricky of this dance committee, turning the lights off just at the minute when the mask is supposed to come off. Yep, pretty tricky.

0: Haven't you got anything to say? I mean, even if it is dark, we could sort of make conversation now, couldn't we? Oh, come on now, beautiful. Haven't you read that book on how to win and influence friends? You've got to give, you know, conversationally. Now, look, you ask me if I'm always this fresh with strangers. I'll ask you where you've been all my life. And before you know it, we'll be pals. Gee, I'll bet you're a honey. I just know you are. You know, a fella kind of knows when the girlie's with a honey. Everybody's keeping quiet. Is that part of the entertainment? Standing around in the dark? Well, it's okay by me. But I sure would like to get that mask of yours off and really see what you look like.
1: Hey, how about some lights? Lights, lights.
2: Hey, Kinder, miss you.
0: Huh? Candle. Oh, thanks. Yeah, thanks. Now, listen, beautiful. You stand right there while I light this thing. Got a match someplace here. Yeah, here. It's pretty nice, whoever it was, handing me a candle. Now, wasn't it beautiful? Must have guessed how anxious I was to see you. There we are. That's a nice light. Now, you stand right like that while I take off this thing you've got over your head. Gosh, it sure is a goofy mask. That's what I'm so tight. Well, now it's loose. Now, stand still, beautiful. In a minute, I'm going to be congratulating myself on what a swell picker I am. There we are. Off it comes.
2: You haven't got any head.
3: Ladies and gentlemen, you, I, all of us, I know would like to be reassured that we're here and not in Paris, so supposing we relax, take a deep breath, and consider something quite close to home. This problem of a very pretty young lady.
4: Why does everybody keep talking about vitamin D and iron? Well, I know I'm too thin and always tired and nervous and all in. I suppose I'm cranky, too, but what could vitamin D and iron have to do with it?
3: Why, miss, authorities explain that when you don't get enough vitamin D from your food, you may lose your appetite, not eat all you need. Or you may not get all the good out of your food. Naturally, then, you lose weight, lose your pep and ginger. And when you don't get enough iron out of your food, you may be weak and pale, feel only half alive.
4: Sounds reasonable. But how can I get more vitamin D and iron if I need them?
3: Try ironized yeast tablets. They're the famous two-way tonic that gives you both vitamin D and iron. They've been astonishingly beneficial to thousands who need them. So, if more vitamin D and iron is what you need, by all means, get ironized yeast tablets right away, tonight. Then see if pretty quick you aren't saying...
4: It's glorious to feel so peppy and good. Everybody says I look like a million, too, since I've gained the pounds I needed. My, how glad I am I tried ironized yeast tablets.
3: And now back to Lights Out and the story of the two boys who went to Paris.
2: No head. She doesn't have a head. Thing without a head. No. No.
1: Jerry. Jerry, where are you? Jerry.
2: What? Who's calling? What?
1: Jerry. Jerry.
2: Paul.
1: Oh, Paul. Where have you been? What happened? I've been calling.
2: Oh, wait. Don't come any closer. It's just standing there.
1: Jerry, what's happened? What's the matter with you?
2: There. Standing right there. I dropped the candle. It's so dark, but she must be standing there, Paul.
1: Jerry, for Pete's sake. Jerry.
2: I saw it.
1: Saw what? For Pete's sake, there's no one here.
2: But she...
1: I tell you, there's no one here. The whole hall's empty. Jerry, open your eyes. You're standing there with your hands over your eyes for. Look, I tell you. See, there's no one here. The lights went on again, and everyone was gone.
2: What? I thought...
1: Well, the devil with what you thought. Come on, let's get out of here. You should have gotten out a long time ago.
2: Yes, but... We'll go, won't we?
1: Come on. Don't act like you're sleepwalking. Come on.
2: Paul, listen, she... She didn't have...
1: The devil with what she had or didn't have. We're getting out of here before those maniacs get back.
2: Maniacs?
1: Yes, I said maniacs. Kind of a goofy bunch we walked in on. I knew they were screwy right from the start. Come on, let's down.
2: Oh, didn't you see that?
1: What could I see? The lights went out. Everyone beat it. Here, I think this is the door.
2: The door.
1: Can't open it. We've got to get out. We've got to.
2: We've got to get out.
1: Here, let me at the door. Let me at. No, get away, Paul. Quit banging your fists on us. We've got to break it down. Okay. Okay.
2: Get it. Now we'll get out.
5: Get out where, Monsieur?
1: That old woman. Old woman, tell us how to get out of this place. Yeah. We gotta get out. You hear me? Out.
5: Out?

0: There is a way out.
1: Well, don't stand there talking about it.
2: Show us, show us. We want to get out of here.
0: You will play, monsieur. There is no need for such excitement. Just listen to me.
2: Listen, but who wants to listen? We want to get out of here. You hear me? Out, out, out!
1: Oh, Paul, wait. We're getting out. Let's find out what this is all about.
2: I don't want to know what it's all about. I just want to get out.
1: Now, listen. We've got to know what it's all about. Don't you understand? If we don't, we'll always think that maybe... Well, I tell you, I've got to know.
0: And I will tell you. Yes, I will tell you. Once a year, they meet here.
1: They? Who? What sort of people are they?
0: They meet and they dance. A miserable dance. A dance without joy, without meaning. Yet a dance of hope.
2: Come on, Jerry, let's be...
1: Be quiet, will you? Go on, old woman.
0: A dance of such weariness. And yet I say it. A dance of hope.
1: Hope? Of what?
0: Hope of deliverance. Hope of freedom from misery without end.
2: What's she talking about?
1: Oh, woman, what are you talking about? I saw a woman without a head. Did I see it?
0: Did you see it?
2: Push her out of the way, Jerry. Let's get out of here.
1: No, no, wait, Paul. No, I think I understand all this. It's all a gag, an initiation of some kind. Now, that's it, old woman, isn't it? It's a club, and these are all kinds of tricks to get in, aren't they? Trick mirrors and lights going out and all the rest of it. It's all a joke, an initiation, isn't it, old woman?
0: One hope. A hope that one of you will blunder among them. And give one of them deliverance.
1: Oh, woman, stop talking in riddles, will you? This is all some kind of a ceremony, an initiation, isn't it? Answer me, isn't it?
0: Yes, one like you. To give his head so that one of them can have their rest.
2: Jerry, come on, I tell you. I can't stand that woman, Jerry.
1: Wait, Paul. Oh, woman, you... Is that something about... heads? What did you mean by that? What?
0: Listen.
1: What in the...
0: You heard, monsieur. You heard. La guillotine.
2: Jerry, what's she talking about?
1: Oh, woman, what do you mean?
0: La guillotine. La guillotine. He took their heads. Yes. We. One day, they were alive like you. Lived and breathed and had the world. And then La guillotine was born. They took them in the tumbrils across the stony street. The crowd was howling. They took them one by one and fed them into her hungry mouth. The knife went up, up, up. A moment more of life, and then down it came. It struck. And their heads rolled into the basket.
2: What's she talking about? What's she talking about?
1: Old woman, that girl I danced with.
2: You mean
0: she and all the rest that danced tonight? La guillotine took their heads and lives many weary years ago. Dead. Dead. All of them dead.
2: No, you crazy fool, you. The dead don't dance.
0: But the victims of La guillotine dance. Why? They dance one night each year, as here you saw them. Dance. Dance.
1: No. No, it can't be true. It can't be.
0: Dance.
2: Crazy. Crazy.
0: One hope of rest. One hope, I tell you, that one of you shall blunder in to give his head for theirs. One hope that one of you will headless take their place and let one
2: stop
0: of
2: it.
0: Them...
2: Stop it. I won't listen anymore.
0: Eternal rest.
2: Jerry, make her stop.
1: You're crazy, old woman. You're crazy and trying to make us crazy, too. Come on, Paul.
0: Stop. Stop, I tell you. Look behind you.
1: Behind?
2: Jerry, there's people there.
1: Yeah.
0: It grows lighter. See that?
1: Father in heaven! All of them without heads. Without heads.
2: Paul, they can't keep me here. Things without heads. I'll get out. Out of my way, old woman. The door. Things without heads. You won't get me.
1: Paul. Paul, you've left me here with them. You... Oh, you shouldn't have done that, Paul. You left me here with them.
0: Ah, monsieur. Your friend. He has not gone far. Listen. What? Listen. So, La guillotine, she has been set.
1: Dead?
3: It.
1: What are you talking about? What are you talking about? Paul? Paul? Where are you, Paul?
0: Listen. Your friend is well.
1: Paul. Oh, Paul, you're all right. You're all right. Paul? Why do you stand there in the shadows? Paul, why do you stand there like that?
0: Oh, come closer. Then he will come closer.
1: Paul, what's the matter? Why don't you answer me?
3: Paul, what have they done to you? Paul, what...
2: Oh, Paul, you haven't got a hand. Oh, no, no, stay back, headless things. Headless things, all of you. I'll get through you. I'll get away. You won't do that to me. Not me. Let me through. Let me through. The guillotine won't get me. I'll get through. I'll live. You won't get me to the guillotine. Not me.
1: To the door. I'll get out. I'll live. I'll live. I'm free of you.
2: You think you are free.
1: I got away.
2: I got away.
1: If he won't get in, I'll live. I'll live. And this thing won't get me.
2: Look out. Look out.
3: Yes, he ran right into the car. Right into it.
4: Right into the
3: car. Monsieur, you must stand back. Give him air. Stand back.
0: No, no, no, no, no. The palatine. Les morts. Regardez. Oh, c'est horrible.
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6: Well, Mr. Obler, so now you think that the past can come back.
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7: Now let's talk about preventing death. 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
6: Well, now, what about dreams, Mr. Obler?
7: Oh, yes, dreams. Well, take the dream of falling. Now, almost all of us have had that dream when we were children, falling through space and waking up with a start. Now, there are some who say that this dream is a memory of prehistoric times when man, to escape enemies, hid in trees and caves. A child would clutch itself to its mother when danger arose, and the fear of falling was the greatest fear. It's an interesting thought, isn't it, that those falling dreams of our childhood may be a subconscious memory of the dawn of mankind.
6: More ghosts next week, Mr. Ober?
7: No. Coincidentally, the play is about dreams. 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It's about a woman just like any one of you out there who has a most amazing recurring dream night after night after night. But that takes place next week.
6: Yes, tune in next Tuesday again for Arch Obler's eerie story, The Dream. 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The one and only ironized yeast. 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

Phantoms of a world gone by speak again the immortal tale, The Heart of Ethan Brand.

0: Ethan, what are you doing here? What do you want?
1: I've come to share a joke, Brother Barton. A wonderful, colossal joke. No man enjoys laughing alone, you know.
0: Come in. Come in, Ethan. Oh, I don't fancy myself laughing at your jokes. Sit a few minutes. I have a new fireman coming to keep the kill going tonight. I'll have to go out directly and get him started.
1: Don't fidget, Brother Barton. You've a lifetime to tend the fires of the lime kiln, while I... My good Brother Barton, I've quite a tale to tell you. In fact, you can't relish the joke until you've heard the strange story of my wickedness.
0: You haven't changed, have you, Ethan?
1: Oh, yes. Yes. Much for the worse. I've learned to manipulate men as a chess player would move his pawns. I've made men commit crimes they had never dreamed of. And I've enjoyed every moment of my evil life.
0: Oh, you're still as crazy as ever. What are you talking about?
1: You'll understand when you hear my story. And by the way, Barton, I haven't been able to finish my search. I haven't yet found the unpardonable sin.
0: You're talking in riddles, Eve. Now, I'm a plain man. Talk to me simply.
1: Don't tell me you've forgotten. Forgotten our long talks as we used to watch the fires of the lime kiln together.
0: I'm not likely to forget working side by side with you. I don't recall all you've had to say, though. You talk wild and crazy most of the time. Sometimes when you stood poking the fires in the kiln and the sparks flew round and the red glare lit up that cynical smile you always wore, you looked like the devil himself.
1: It was at just such a time, brother, when my face still glowed from the heat of the lime kiln, that we began to talk of the unpardonable sin. Think back, Barton. Think back to a certain day when we stood together on the side of Mount Greylock firing the furnace.
0: Stand back, Ethan, while I stow in this log.
1: We don't need it. Fire's going good enough now.
0: All right, then. Shut the door.
1: I like to watch a blazing fire. I guess it's about the only excitement I get. What a life.
0: Why don't you go to the city, Ethan? Get some kind of job there.
1: I don't want some kind of job. I don't want to work just for the sake of working and making money. I'm not made like that.
0: Sometimes I think, brother, you're not made like anybody else in this world.
1: You flatter me, Barton. But there is no doubt that I'm unique. Yes, the only thing that would drive me to labor industriously would be some unusual, interesting motive.
0: A wicked motive, if I know you. I'll bet my life on it. Before you die, Ethan, you're going to commit some kind of unpardonable sin.
1: Unpardonable sin? Now, what does that mean? Unpardonable sin. We don't all yield the same temptations. Our weaknesses are all different. Our sins are different. And which sin is unpardonable?
0: I guess I don't rightly know, but the way I look at it, a man's weakness can lead him to sin and maybe to an unpardonable sin. Now, take Willie Sheridan coming along there riding up. Horses are his folly. Maybe they could lead him to commit his unpardonable sin. Oh, he ought to be tending to his paper mill, but instead, here he comes in the middle of the day horseback riding.
2: Hiya, boys! Fine day!
0: Sure is, Willie.
3: Good hunting, Willie!
1: Barton, you've inspired me. You've given me a reason for living. I'm going out in search of the unpardonable sin.
0: By Hickory, I almost think you mean it. You got the same kind of expression you used to have when we were kids and you'd pull wings off of flies just to watch them wriggle.
1: A minor experiment, Barton. But now I shall embark on a master plan, on a large-scale experiment in sin. Find out a man's weakness and you can control his life. And perhaps make him commit the unpardonable sin. It should make a lifetime of interesting research.
0: No doubt, Ethan. No doubt. Hey, look. Look over there in the valley. Must be a big fire. There's a lot of smoke.
1: Yes, looks like it. Isn't that Willie Sheridan's place?
0: Yeah, it's just about where it is, all right. Say, if there's a fire in his stables, Willie will be fit to be tied.
1: Well, Willie was on his way home just now. I think I'll run over and see the excitement. I always did like a fire. Surely you haven't forgotten that day, Brother Barton. The day Willie's stables burned down. When I arrived, Willie was running around frantically, not accomplishing very much. Some of his horses were trapped, and there was nothing anybody could do about it. As I watched Willie's mounting hysteria, I suddenly decided I had meant what I had said about the unpardonable sin. And I realized I could go about my research in a cold-blooded way. Willie would be my first experiment. He had, as we all know, a bad temper. And his fights with Tom, his groom, were known around the whole countryside. So I went up to Will and I said... Willie, you know how the fire started?
3: No. I'd give anything in the world to find out. Must have been somebody's confounded carelessness.
1: Or revenge, maybe?
3: What? Revenge? What do you mean? Speak up, man.
1: You must know Tom hates you. Everybody heard him say he'd get even someday.
3: Oh, I see it now. Yes, it all adds up. I had a quarrel with Tom just before I took out the new filly.
1: Look at Tom leaning against the fence, yes. That satisfied smile on his face. He's got his revenge, all right.
3: Why, that dirty up. I'll fix him. I'll kill him. What I'll do, I'll kill him.
1: Now, don't lose your head, Willie.
4: Hey, what's the matter, Willie?
5: Somebody stop him.
4: He's got a pitchfork.
6: Let me go, Willie.
5: It wasn't Tom's fault. Tom wasn't even here.
1: Too bad, wasn't it, Barton, that Willie had such a bad temper and loved his horses so much. Those weaknesses led him to murder. As I stood looking at Tom's body, I wondered, was murder the unpardonable sin? But I knew that though the law would punish him, most people would find it in their hearts to forgive Willie. I would have to look further for that unpardonable sin. As I walked away from the fire and the crime and past the burning stables, I suddenly felt that I was two persons. All not good and bad, as the moralists believe. But I felt I was two bad persons in one body. I know it sounds fantastic to your matter-of-fact mind, but to me it was clear. One of my selves was inexperienced in evil. But I knew I had an older self, a second soul as aged as the world, and great in the knowledge of men and wickedness. And as I walked down the road in the evening shadows, my second soul spoke to me.
7: Brand, you're a rare bird. You're cold, calculating, completely without heart. We ought to go far. And if you listen to me, I'll set you on top of the world.
1: That might be interesting. How do we begin?
7: First, you must have money. Not too much to start with. It would look suspicious. Ethan, your old friend Esther will help you.
1: Esther? Esther's only a clerk in a bank.
7: That's what I was thinking. Remember, Ethan, find a person's weakness, and you can control his life. Ethan, you are Esther's weakness. Go to Esther and say...
1: I'm not going to see you anymore, Esther. I want to give you a chance to forget me.
8: Oh, Ethan, I can never do that. Goodness knows, I wish I could, but I just can't get you out of my mind and my heart.
1: I guess I've never really explained myself. You see, I'm not the type to be satisfied with a little cottage with a white fence all around and a clothesline in the backyard. I want the best, and I want my wife to have the best. If I had a future and money, I'd ask you to marry me tomorrow, Esther.
8: Ethan, you've never said that before. You've never mentioned marriage.
1: I've never had the right.
8: Oh, Ethan.
1: And now, ironically, the chance of a lifetime has come to me. I have an opportunity to buy a share in a good business. All I need is small capital. But, of course, I can't even think about it.
8: Well, there must be some way to get the money. How much do you need, Ethan?
1: $10,000. Of course, I'd only need it for a short time. Once I had an interest in the business, I could borrow money and pay back the $10,000 in a few months.
8: Yes, of course you could. Ethan, let me help. You know, Mother left me quite a little income.
1: No, I didn't know that. But you don't think I'd take money from you? From a woman?
8: Well, I'm not any woman. I'm the woman you're going to marry. Please, Ethan... Please let me help you.
1: All right, Esther. But I wouldn't take help from any other woman in the world. See, brother, how easy it was to get people to do what you want. It was like playing a fascinating, mischievous game. That night, as I walked home from Esther's in the moonlight, my second self spoke again.
7: You nicely, Ethan. Esther will have that money just when you need it. It'll just take a little time to arrange matters.
1: And what do I do now?
7: Ethan, call on Willie's poor, bewildered, beautiful sister, Grace Sheridan. Offer your sympathy over the recent tragedy. Grace can be a big help to us, Ethan.
1: Yes. Yes, that's a brilliant suggestion. I'll see that my talk with Grace Sheridan is highly satisfactory, and that the results are according to plan.
8: Awfully nice of you to come and see me, Ethan. I'm just so confused. Willie was so crazy about the horses, he neglected the mill, I'm afraid. Tell you the truth, I'm going to be lucky if I don't have to go into bankruptcy.
1: Grace, let me help you.
8: What?
1: I'd like to put some money into the mill, manage it for you.
8: Oh.
1: You see, paper interests me. Paper's used for 1,000 purposes. It's used all over the world. I'd turn your paper mill into a big business.
8: Well, you sound like a miracle, Ethan. Do you really mean this?
1: With all my heart.
8: Well, how much money can you put into the mill?
1: About $10,000.
8: That's fair enough. Then it's settled.
1: Fine. Here's to my very charming senior partner.
8: It's funny, Ethan, that we haven't seen much of each other in these years. Where have you been all the time?
1: Just waiting. Waiting for this day and this moment. And we're going to see a lot of each other from now on, Grace.

0: Everything happened, Barton, just as I had planned. Esther brought me the $10,000. I bought the interest in the mill. And soon the long-neglected business was going along far better than we had dreamed. I became a leading citizen. Then one night, as I was turning out the light to go to bed, I heard the voice of my second self.
1: It's time you made some political connections. For you and I are going farther than this small town and this state.
0: Yes, I've been thinking about that.
1: Your man, of course, is Jake Sampson. You must make him indebted to you. You've heard the gossip about Sampson, haven't you, Ethan?
0: Yes, everybody talks about it. Jake's a big man. The political boss in this state, and he could go far if it weren't for a woman. The woman he can't get rid of.
1: Jake will be at the Chateau, the gambling casino outside town tomorrow night. And you must make a friend, a loyal, grateful friend, out of Jake Sampson at any cost, Ethan. At any cost.
0: What better place, Barton, to study men than at the tables of chance? Perhaps there, I thought, I would find the unpardonable sin. So, the next night, I went over to the Chateau, and I finally found Jake Sampson brooding over a glass of brandy.
2: Hello, Ethan Brand. Join me. Help me drown my sorrows.
0: You certainly do look despondent, Sampson. What's the trouble?
2: I'm putty. Just putty.
0: You mean putty in a woman's hands?
2: You're a mind reader, Ethan. Then I guess everybody knows my personal affairs. I can be as hard as nails about everything else in the world except...
0: A woman. It's the old story, isn't it? You've ceased to care and the woman's still wrapped up in you.
2: Yes. She's not come along with me, if you know what I mean. I've gone up and Babette has stayed just the same. I tried to explain it to her again tonight, but it's no use. I'm a man doomed to the woman he doesn't want.
0: You ought to let me take over. I use direct, hard methods.
2: She's right over there, Ethan. That little blonde in a red dress at the roulette table.
0: I see her. Well, Sampson, maybe I can do you a favor.
2: I'd never forget it, Ethan Brand. I'll never forget it.
0: You're not having much luck tonight, are you, Babette?
3: This night or any other night. Say, how do you know my name?
0: I asked somebody. I think you're very attractive.
3: Ah, save the sugar. But maybe you'll bring me luck. Mister, all I got left in the world is $50. What'll I do? Put it all on the black or just part of it?
0: I can't make such an important decision for you. But then, you see, I'm a gambler. I gamble all or nothing.
3: Yeah, me too. Here's $50. All on the black. Now, watch that old wheel.
4: Everything.
3: Well, goodbye, mister. Hope you have better luck than I
0: do. Oh, just a minute, Babette.
3: I'm going for a walk.
0: Let me come along.
3: Why not? Say, the lake looks cold, don't it? Come on, let's walk down there.
0: All right.
3: Say, who'd you ask about me when you found out about my name?
0: Jake Sampson. I asked him if he minded if I tried to, cut in.
3: What'd he say? Was he mad?
0: No. No, not at all. He said that you and he had parted. Jake seemed glad that I was interested in you.
3: Oh, he was he?
0: Yes. Yes, Jake was full of plans tonight. Of course, you know he's going to be married tomorrow. She's an awfully nice woman, and she'll be a big help to...
3: Wait a minute. Say that again. No, don't. I guess I've known something like this was coming. But Jake ought to have told me himself. You had no right.
0: Oh, I'm awfully sorry. Perhaps Jake just didn't have the courage to tell you.
3: Oh, go away, mister. Leave me alone. I want to walk by myself.
0: All right. You won't get lost down there by the lake. It's slippery on those wet rocks.
3: Thanks for telling me.
0: Well, goodbye, Babette. Goodbye.
1: Hurry, Ethan. Hurry. So you won't be caught near the lake. No one must see you running away from the drowning.
0: After Babette's suicide, Jake Sampson began to make great political plans for me. So, Barton, I had two things I needed for advancement. A growing business and political backing. Then one evening, Esther came to my house.
4: Ethan, I've got to have that money back quickly. You see, I stole it. I stole it from the bank. I took it in dribbles and fixed the book so they wouldn't find out. But in a few days, the accountants are coming, Ethan.
0: But, Esther, you told me it was money from your mother's estate.
4: Oh, I lied, Ethan. I lied. I wanted you to have the money. I thought we were going to be married.
0: We are going to be married, Esther, very soon now. And I'll get you that money by noon tomorrow.
4: Oh, Ethan, I knew you wouldn't let me down. I knew it. I've got to go now, dear. Goodbye, Ethan.
0: Goodbye, Esther.
1: You must not marry Esther.
0: I've never for a moment seriously considered it.
1: Grace is the woman for you, Ethan.
0: I know that. Don't I know I'd get full ownership of the mill from Grace? Besides, she has the social connections I need.
1: You must get rid of Esther some safe way. She's the kind of woman who would be troublesome. The kind who would fight for you. Hang on to the end. You must get rid of Esther without hurting yourself.
0: Yes, but how? How?
1: Remember your rule, Ethan. Control people through their weaknesses. Now, Charles Townsend, the president of Esther's bank, loves power. Power over people. He likes to make people suffer. He acts quick and he has no mercy. Go to Townsend now, tonight, and say to him,
0: Mr. Townsend, I've come as a friend to do you a favor. But in return, I'll expect one from you.
5: Well, it depends upon what it is, Mr. Brand.
0: You must keep the source of the information I'll give you a secret. My name must be out of it.
5: That's a reasonable request.
0: But should you just happen to forget, and just, of course, by accident, mention my name, I'm afraid I'd be forced to take my banking business elsewhere.
5: Why, really, Mr. Brand, now, what do you take me for? What's on your mind?
0: I just thought you might like to know one of your clerks has stolen $10,000.
5: What? Who? Which one is it?
0: Esther. I'd advise you to get to the bank early in the morning, Mr. Townsend, and check the books. Check the books early. Well, Brother Barton, that brings us up to date. I should be sitting very pretty indeed. Esther is out of my way in the state penitentiary. I'm engaged to Grace Sheridan. I shall be owner of a prosperous mill. And Jake Sampson has great political plans for me. Yes, Barton. I'm on my way to that coveted place on top of the world.
6: You're mad, Ethan. Stark mad. You and your second self. Get out of my house.
0: But wait, brother. You haven't heard the end. You haven't shared my joke. I'm on my way to the top. But I'm never going to get there. I came here from Dr. Myers. I haven't been feeling very well lately. I made him tell me the truth. I've but a few months to live. I'll never realize any of the glory ahead for me. Isn't it a joke, brother? A colossal joke.
6: What are you made of, Ethan? You don't even care about yourself, do you? Doesn't seem to mean anything that you're going to die.
0: Not a thing. I don't know why I haven't any feeling, any emotion, Barton. But there it is. I haven't. Well, I've had quite a career, haven't I, brother? And to think it all started over a search. A search for the unpardonable sin. Which I never did find.
6: Ethan, you caused a girl to steal, drove a woman to suicide, and egged down a man to murder. You found the unpardonable sin, Ethan. You've committed it by deliberately leading people into temptation. The unpardonable sin, Ethan, is in your own breast. Now, please get out. I can't stand the sight of you any longer.
0: All right, Barton, if that's the way you feel. I think I'll go up on the side of Mount Greylock and have a last look on the scenes of my boyhood. See our rustic lime kiln once more.
6: Then I shan't be going there. My new fireman knows his business anyway. I don't want to see you again, Ethan.
0: But perhaps, brother, perhaps you shall.
1: It didn't turn out, Ethan, as we planned, did it?
0: No. But I've decided what I must do.
1: Yes. Yes, it's the best way. Come. Come ahead.
6: Joe. Joe, wake up. You're a fine fireman asleep on the job. Wake up.
7: Oh, it is a bad head I have. Your brother Ethan, he socked me in the jaw, he did.
6: Ah, the blasted fool.
7: Your brother wanted to stir the fires in the kiln, but I wouldn't let him. The fires was just right. I didn't want no interference. So he socked me, he did. I guess I've been out for some time.
6: And look at that. The idiot left the furnace door open. Now wait till the fires are out. Joe!
7: What's the matter now?
6: Come here. Look inside the furnace.
7: Oh, the saints preserve us. A skeleton. A white skeleton of a man lying there on the red-hot coals.
6: And here outside the door on the ground is the man's hat.
7: Maybe it's your brother.
6: Yes, it belonged to Ethan Brand.
7: Ah, he must have been a madman for sure.
6: Joe, hand me those prongs.
7: Yes. Here they are. What do you find to know?
6: There on the skeleton is a hard object. There's a lump on the breast.
7: Ah, so there is. Why, it's the shape of a human heart.
6: Here. Look at it. It's marble. It's a marble heart.
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0: Jell-O pudding.

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While Robertson's Golden Shred gets all of its tang from Seville oranges. What would you rather have for breakfast?

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1: I don't care how you get it, Curly, but I want the votes from the Fifth Ward. That's going to turn the election. I want it turned my way.
2: The Fifth Ward's pretty independent, Harder. Not like some of the others.
1: I'm not worried about the others. It figures out to be a close race, Curly. I have the south side sewed in a knot. I want the fifth.
2: Bradford is going to take the north side.
1: That's why I want the fifth. If you can't deliver it for me, I'll get someone else.
2: It'll cost plenty.
1: I've got plenty. What do you think I've been doing while I've been in office? Twiddling my thumbs? If it costs 20,000, 30, 50,000, I want the fifth ward.
2: Could you use some of that dough to get the sentinel to lay off?
1: You playing dumb, Curly?
2: Why not?
1: Curly, you could never understand anybody being honest, could you?
2: Ah, everybody's got his price.
1: Yes. Yes, that's why I don't trust you any more than I have to.
2: Okay. Same for you with me. So long as you pay the dough, I work for you. If I wasn't paying off in votes, you'd wash me off the books.
1: And you think that's the way it is with the Sentinel?
2: Everybody wants dough.
1: Curly, we want money and power. I have both. But you'll never get power, no matter how much money you get, for one reason.
2: Yeah?
1: That's right. Because you can't understand that a man like Reed, the owner of the Sentinel, a man like him or someone like Bradford believes in the principles of democracy. That's more important than money to them.
2: Principles of democracy. That's stuff to feed the suckers.
1: Oh, sure. I use it. It's good for votes. But Reed and Bradford believe in it. That's why they're going to be hard to deliver. That's why I want the Fifth Ward votes.
2: Okay, you'll get it.
1: I'd better. What time is it?
2: A couple of minutes past eight.
1: First aid?
2: Where are you going?
1: Reed's talking at the auditorium, sponsored by the Civic Club. We're scheduled for eight. Just a short speech. Hope we haven't missed too much of it.
2: Ah, he's talking for Bradford. Why listen to that stuff?
1: It's always a good idea to know what the enemy is doing, Curly. Quiet, I want to get this.
3: I want to say this to you people listening. The reason why the Daily Staple has backed Bradford from there is that he's a good housekeeper. And this city needs its house cleaned.
2: Talks good, don't it,
1: Sheriff?
3: Yes, this city needs a house cleaning as never before. It needs to be cleaned of political grafters and chiselers. Cleaned of racketeering and politics. Cleaned of rats who regard the public money as their money. Cleaned of machine politicians like Harder. That's what the Sentinel is fighting for. That's what every honest, sincere voter is fighting for. And that's why all of us here are going to put Bradford in office, Mr. Bradford.
4: Thanks, Reed. I'm not accustomed to making speeches, Bradford. It's your job now. Excuse me, please.
5: That was very well.
4: Thank you.
5: Harder.
4: Let's get out of here, shall we?
5: We can get to that door.
4: Bradford's got to get no fighting talk. I could notice the sign.
5: Well, you did all right yourself.
4: All I did was put one of Gunnigan's editorials into words. And here we are. Good job. Anything new from the Sentinel?
5: I called Gunnigan just before your speech. He said everything's quiet.
4: How does the vote look?
5: Well, from all reports, whoever takes the fifth ward hits the jackpot.
4: Well, there's still some time before election. Bradford will have to do plenty of campaigning in that ward.
5: He's making a speech there tomorrow night, isn't he?
4: That's right, a street corner speech.
6: Hey, boss, I told you you'd be in here.
4: Where is it, Laurie?
6: Boss, I've been snooping around the fifth ward. Harder's up to his old tricks.
4: What do you mean?
6: Hobo's boss. They're drifting in there by the dozen. Harder's getting set to pack the ballot box with drifters and repeaters.
5: Who's handling it?
6: Who do you think? It's Curly. Harder's right-hand rat.
4: What about Bradford's speech tomorrow night, Laurie? Did you get a line on that? There's going to be trouble. Hoodlums, huh?
6: All I know is there's been a heavy demand for stale vegetables.
5: Oh, gosh, if Bradford talks down there, he'll collect more ripe tomatoes than a ham actor.
6: Bradford better call it off, boss.
4: We'll see about that. Miss Case, I want you to get the police commissioner for me. Harder may be mayor of this town, but Bradford's got to have police protection.
6: Yeah, he's got to have it, but will he get it?

0: Tracy? Brad was talking from this mob. He's nuts.
1: Well, the police.
0: All I know is they aren't here. The boss inside?
1: Yes, in the drugstore. I think he's calling the police commissioner now. Bradford's with him.
0: Let's go see what's cooking, eh?
1: All right with me.
0: After you, Casey.
1: Don't worry, Lowry. They're saving the food for Bradford. Well, there's Mr. Reed on the phone now.
2: Well, how long will it be before this police protection here? Well, Bradford can't wait that long. He has other talks tonight. He can't call it off. He won't. I got those policemen down here with a settle. They have plenty to say about your department.
0: The police commissioner.
3: What did he say, Reed?
2: What could he say, Bradford? Stalling says they'll be here, but frankly, it's easy to tell he's getting his orders from higher up.
0: Harder?
2: Well, sure, it's harder. After all, I suppose we can't censor the commissioner completely. His job depends on the party in power. Right now, that's harder.
1: Mr. Bradford, you can't talk in front of that crowd.
2: It's up to you, Bradford.
3: There's only one answer to that, Reed. I've got to talk.
0: But holy mackerel, Mr. Bradford.
2: Save it, Lowry. I knew that would be your answer, Bradford.
3: Well, might as well get it over with.
2: Just a second, Lowry. Ambulance, take a look out the front and see if you can spot any of the men from the Sentinel.
3: Huh?
2: When the police weren't here, I phoned Gunnigan. He got in touch with the delivery crews.
0: You mean the boys are coming over here?
2: Might as well have some supporters around. Take a look, Lowry.
3: A pleasure, boy.
2: Miss Case.
4: Yes?
2: My car's out and back. I've got 10 cameras in it. Lowry will bring up any man who can take pictures, and you'll hand them the cameras.
1: But the regular cameramen...
2: You need more than a regular cameraman. You might as well make sure, and I'll want one myself.
1: And one for little Casey?
2: Hello, Miss Case. You're staying out of this. Well out of
1: it. Oh, but Mr. Reed...
2: That's settled, understand?
1: Gosh, I suppose so.
3: The boys are here, boy.
2: Good. Miss Case, get the cameras.
1: I'll be out there.
2: Lowry, give the boys a high sign. They're to take cameras and get as many pictures as they can. If any rough stuff starts, they know what to do.
3: Better tell this druggist to stay open, boss. There may be some black eyes that need attention.
2: All right, Bradford?
3: Yes, Reed.
2: You're walking into it, you know.
3: Somebody's got to.
2: Okay, let's go.
5: Get that out of here. How'd you get in here in the first place? Should I go on?
2: No, it's no use, Bradford.
6: Come on, you guys, break it up. I can cover it. You're gonna take it.
2: This way, Bradford. Get off this platform.
6: Off is turning into a riot.
1: I never saw so many vegetables in my life.
2: This lake will overwhelm me.
5: No use battling this mob. Come on, let's get out of here.
6: That's where you came from. Get them off. Oh, here come the cops.
5: Yes, after the damage is done. What about those pictures, Lowry?
2: No, boss. We got some. The boys are in there shooting.
5: Let's hope they get them back to the set.
1: Yes, before those cameras are smashed.
5: Never mind that. We're getting out of here.

0: It is a fine job. A fine job. That'll teach Bradford a lesson. Trying to invade the Fifth Ward, huh? Hello? There he is, Commissioner. Take it easy. I don't care whether you like what happened last night or not. I'm still running this town, and that means the police department as well as the rest. So what? No one was hurt. You got there a little late, that's all. What's that? Now, listen, Commissioner, I made you and I can break you. Just cool off and think of that. Goodbye.
1: Make them and break them. That's the way to run a political machine. Well, what are you... it's you, Kevin.
2: Yeah, Harder. How'd I do last night?
1: Not bad, Kevin. You handled it very nicely.
2: The Sentinel almost pulled a fast one, boss. They had a bunch of their truck drivers down there. Some of those babies are pretty handy.
1: Which servant you on the paper?
2: I had a Sentinel. Haven't had time to look it over yet.
1: Let's see.
2: They had a bunch of photographers there.
1: They did, eh?
2: Yeah, but we took care of that. Plenty of broken cameras around there for the White Wings to sweep up.
1: Well, if they get a picture or two, it doesn't matter. You used drifters, didn't you?
2: Yeah, some of the hobos were bringing in. Give them coffee money.
1: Quite a little land, Mr. Milkhead. All about...
2: Yeah?
1: Kelly.
2: What's the matter? Something wrong?
1: There's something wrong. Take a look at this.
2: What?
1: This picture. Here, you lookhead.
2: So what? They can't identify anyone.
1: A good look. You dummy, this is a picture of you.
2: What?
1: You fool. Look at that. A picture of you throwing tomatoes. The whole city knows you're one of my men. Why, I...
2: Take it easy, Hart.
1: Take it easy. Did you have to go there?
2: Well, no, I didn't.
1: You just wanted to see the fun, huh? Have a good laugh, huh?
2: What's I to know that spot?
1: Get out. We're through. Finished.
2: Now, wait a minute.
1: I said get out.
2: And I said wait. Cool off, Harder. Or maybe you don't want the Fifth Ward vote.
1: Kelly, if you think you could... Well, what did you say?
2: Get smart, Harder. All right, I pulled a boner. But you need me. I'm the only guy who can handle those votes for you and your North.
1: Well, I guess I did fly off the handle.
2: I made a mistake. But I can still deliver those votes. The only thing is, I'll have to stay in the background more, that's all.
1: And what?
2: Simple, Harder. I got maybe a dozen boys. They can act as go-betweens. I'll give them the dough, they'll buy the vote. I won't even appear, much less you.
1: All I do is supply the cash, eh?
2: That's right. Now we can talk about it later.

0: Stop out, man. One moment, please.
1: Who is it, Cato?
0: It's Mr. Lowry, Mr.
1: Lowry, huh? You already sent that Green Hornet note to Bradford?
0: Yes, Mr. But I don't...
1: You don't understand why I did it? Well, if the public believes the Green Hornet is allied with Harder, they're more apt to vote for Bradford. Oh, excuse me.
0: I see, Mr.
1: Hello?
2: Hart, I'm calling from Bradford's home. It's a story.
1: What happened, Lowry? What is it?
2: Bradford just got a threat from the Green Hornet.
1: No.
2: Yeah, I called it into Dunnigan. He's killing a take one.
1: Well, looks as if Harder has the wrong kind of friends, doesn't it?
2: Yeah, but I never guessed they were this wrong. Got any orders, Hart?
1: Orders? Yes, Lowe, you might call on Harder and get his ideas about the Hornet just to check up.
2: On my way. So long, boss.
1: Good night. Cato.
0: Yes, Mr. Bailey.
1: Got the Black Beauty ready. The gas weapon and the mask. Lowry's going calling, and so is the Green Hornet.

0: kind of a story the Sun would print. I have nothing to do with the Hornet. It's absurd.
1: Well, I'm just asking, Hunter. That's my job.
0: Well, you've got your answer. Here's the door. You can...
1: Hey, that car out in front.
2: Step on it.
1: Holy mackerel, that's the Hornet car. I guess you didn't know you had company. Now try and say you're not pals with the Green Hornet. You'll read about it in the Sentinel.

it was. Greenhorn had seen outside political bosses home after people's candidate gets dressed.

0: great work, Lowry. That story sold plenty of papers.
1: And it's going to influence plenty of votes.
2: Well, that was just blind luck, boss. I stepped into it.
1: False modesty?
2: No, on a level. I don't mind grabbing all the credit I can. But last night was one of those things.
1: This ought to help Bradford's chances plenty.
2: Hey, boss.
1: Yeah?
2: I've been thinking it over. Why should the Hornet pull a stunt like that?
1: Threatening Bradford?
2: A politician like Harder should know that would sow public sentiment toward Bradford.
1: Yeah, he should.
2: He's figuring the Green Hornet. He's got angles no one else ever gets.
1: Possibly, Lowry.
2: He's a smart apple. Well, even now, the police are no closer to him than they ever were.
1: Well, there's no use going over that. We're talking close. Any news of how it looks?
2: Hey, Gunnigan's getting some more dope, boss.
3: Mr.
1: Reed. Oh, yes, Miss Case. You spoke to Gunnigan?
3: Well, he's been getting some of the news from the City Press Association.
2: Anything on the Hornet?
3: Nope.
1: What's the trend on the election? Is it still the same, or does it look as if Bradford were favored?
3: Well, Gunnigan says it looks as if the Fifth Ward still holds a deciding vote.
1: Well, that doesn't seem possible. Harder must have lost some support after the Hornet threatened Bradford.
3: Maybe you haven't seen the Clarion. Harder claims that the Hornet threat was a stunt cooked up to discredit him. He says it's political mudslinging.
2: Yeah, and the Clarion prints it. Holy mackerel, Casey, that yellow newspaper.
1: Hey, boy.
2: Yes?
3: You're leaving, Mr. Reed?
1: Well, yes, Miss Case. I have some private matters to attend to.
3: But, Mr. Reed...
1: If you want me, I'll be at my apartment.

0: You understand what you're to do, Cahill?
1: Yes, Mr. Baker.
0: Sometime between now and Election Day, Harder's man Curley is going to organize those votes in the Fifth Ward.
1: Yes?
0: Drifters, bums, repeaters. He'll be handing out plenty of money to pack the ballot box with votes for Harder. But get this, Cato. After that snapshot of Curley that was printed in the 7th, he'll keep himself in the background.
1: I see.
0: He'll use other men, go-betweens, war healers. Now find out when Curley is calling a meeting of those men and let me know, Cato. The Green Hornet's going to take an interest in that meeting.

0: Casey, why is it that every once in a while the boss goes off the track and starts playing the nightclub and staying away from the office?
1: No, Mr. Reed's private life is
0: okay, his own. Okay, skip it. That playboy streak he has, I guess. I got pre-election quotes you want to hear. Hey, where is he, his apartment?
1: That's my phone, Molly. I'll get him.
0: Uh-huh. Missed his voice, didn't you?
1: What do you mean?
0: Relax, Casey. You're blushing as red as that lipstick. Nothing against a girl feeling soft about her boss, is there?
1: You're not a reporter. You're a keyhole keeper.
0: Yeah, I wouldn't be bad.
1: My love.
2: Hello?
1: Mr. Reed?
2: Yes, Miss Casey. How are things at the Cecil?
1: We missed you, Mr. Reed.
0: I'll bet you have.
1: Lowry wants to talk to you.
2: What do you mind? I missed you, too, Miss Casey.
1: You have?
2: Yes, all of you.
1: Oh. Well, here's Lowry. Well,
3: hello, boss. I've been making a round. Bradford issued the usual statement. He says he's confident that the voters of the city will toss out the machine and elect him mayor.
2: I hope so. It's not the regular voters we're worried about. It's those drifters.
3: Yeah, and I also learned that Curley's calling a meeting of the ward healers on the 5th, tonight. It's supposed to be secret.
2: Secret meeting, huh? You got any idea what he plans to discuss at it, Lowry?
3: You know what it is?
4: It's going to be at his house. 10 tonight.
3: 10 tonight. Let's see.
4: Yeah, boss. I figured I might be able to crash that meeting. Might get some dough for the Sentinel.
3: You plan to be there?
4: Well, if I can make it, how about it?
3: Yes, do that, Lowry. If Curley doesn't organize those repeat votes tonight, they can't do any voting tomorrow.
4: Sure, they're going to race for the payoff.
3: All right, Lowry, if you can do it, okay. Why not take a camera?
4: Yeah, boss, I might get some stuff.
5: Jim Mackey. I'll have to make sure he doesn't. Can't have him breaking in on the Green Hornet.
6: Mr. Britt.
5: Was that you, Cato?
6: I find out about the meeting, Mr. Britt. 10 o'clock at the Curry's house.
5: You're not the only one who found out, Cato. Lowry learned about it, too.
6: Lowry?
5: We'll have to take our chances on that. By now, it's time for us to get busy. Where's the Hornet gun and the mask?
6: Here in the desk, Mr. Britt.
5: Good. Bring them along. We're moving out in the Black Beauty as soon as it gets dark.
7: A few hours later, as darkness mantled the city, Britt Reed and his valet, Cato, stepped through a secret panel in the rear of the apartment. Then walked along a narrow passage built within the wall of the apartment house, which led directly to an adjoining building. Closely abandoned, this building served as the hiding place for the sleek, super-powered Black Beauty, high-speed car of the Green Hornet.
6: I drive, Mr. Bates?
5: Yes, Kato, take the wheel. You're going to have a ticklish job taking care of Lowry. I want to be sure he doesn't arrive too soon.
6: I understand, Mr. Bates.
5: You got the extra Green Hornet mask?
6: Yes, sir.
5: Good. Step on it, Kato. Let's go.

0: Hey, Casey, is the boss in?
1: If you're looking for Mr. Reed, the answer is no, Lowry. He's not in.
0: Huh? With elections tomorrow? Holy mackerel, Casey, why not?
1: I think he's got his own affairs to attend.

0: It's okay, Harder. All fixed. Yeah, I'm sorting the door out now for the boys when they show up. They'll distribute it okay. Sure, if they don't, the mugs in the fifth floor ain't gonna do no voting for nobody. You sure you control the polls? Yeah, you're okay, just asking. And what about this Hornet business? Okay, okay, if you say so, Harder. Yeah, I won't see you until after elections. It's in the bag. Good night. There's 500 for Joe. That'll take care of 200, maybe 300 votes. And 1,000 for Bucky.
1: Never mind throwing that money, Curly.
0: Now, what that? You're a man.
1: Get away from that desk.
0: Stick up, huh? My Harder will run you out of... That mask.
1: I'm taking that money, Curly.
0: Got the Green Hornet.
1: Hand it over.
0: But Hornet, wait a minute. Is this on a level? What's the angle?
1: Figure it yourself. You know them all.
0: You mean you're in with Harder?
1: All I want is that money, Curly.
0: Oh, all by yourself, huh?
1: That's right. I'm up for myself, Curly. And get back.
0: What are you going to do with that gun?
1: Get back.
0: Yeah, sure.
1: Stay right there. And don't move unless I tell you to. I see each of these envelopes is addressed. Who is Joe?
0: He's going to buy votes. All them guys there. That dough is to buy votes for Harder.
1: Not anymore, Curly.
0: But if them guys don't get that dough, we can't buy votes.
1: That's your tough luck.
0: But Harder, he'll bust me wide open if I don't like his...
1: You haven't got much choice, Curly. I'm taking this money, and when Joe and the rest get here, they're going to get nothing but orders.
0: Orders?
1: Yes, orders written by you, Curly. Orders telling them not to bother about rounding up votes, that everything's all right.
0: But that... How to lose the election, sure. You can't do that.
1: You're writing those orders, Curly.
0: I don't get it. What good's that going to do you?
1: It'll give me time, Curly. Time to make sure no one can trail this money.
0: Oh. You want to cover up, huh?
1: That's the idea.
0: Suppose I say nothing doing. Suppose I don't write them orders. I can refuse to... No, wait.
1: I don't think you'll refuse, Curly.
0: You wouldn't use that gun.
1: That's up to you. You write or I'll...
0: Okay. Sure, sure.
1: Good. Still more than 2 hours before those men are due to come here. You can send the orders by messenger.
0: Messenger?
1: And you needn't try anything, Curly. When that messenger shows up, I'll be hidden behind the door with this gun pointing at your ribs. Now sit down and get started.

0: Okay, mister. Delivering this batch of letters will cost you 5.5. Here's your 4 bits change.
1: Keep it. Go on, scram.
0: Sure. Okay.
2: Close the door, Curly.
1: Listen, Hornet. That bust me wide open. You know that, don't you?
2: Does it?
1: Harder's going to get licked in the election, and that means I'm washed up. I ought to get a chance to explain to Harder. You think I'm crossing him up, keeping the dough.
2: You get that chance, Curly.
1: Let me call him up. Let me... Huh?
2: He's already been called.
1: What do you mean? You didn't call him. You was with me. And I didn't call.
2: You? You might ruin things. No, Curly, I have a helper. He calls. Harder will be here in... Well, any second now.
1: Huh?
2: The time for his arrival was set very definitely. Here, put this on.
1: What's that?
2: Put it on.
1: Hey, this thing is a mask. A mask like the one you're wearing.
2: Put it on. You're going to wear that mask when you open the door for Harder.

0: knife on him. It's harder. Come on, Curly, answer that door. Baby, is this going to be a camera shot for page one? Come on, the door, let's hit.
1: I'll get the phone, Corbin. The Green Hornet.
0: Holy mackerel, it's the Hornet. Harder than the Hornet. Hold it. Thanks for the picture. You'll see it now. What the gas, you poor...
1: What's going on here? A man took a picture and then this man shot him with a gun that made no sound. If you were the Hornet, let's have the answer.
2: Arthur, I ain't the Hornet. I ain't...
1: Curly, you...
3: That's right, Harder.
1: What the...
3: Not a fool. Curly is wearing that Hornet mask because I made him do it.
1: You made him do it.
2: You can't blame me for this.
1: And who's this?
3: That's my helper, Harder. Keep that gun trained on him.
2: I will. Boss, I couldn't help it. The Hornet grabbed the dough. I had to tell them guys not to buy any votes. He made me.
1: What's that? Where are you... I'll lose the election, sure. What's your angle, Hornet?
3: My angle?
1: I got it. You're betting on Bradford. That's it, isn't it? You're betting on Bradford winning the election, and you're making sure he does.
3: I don't bet.
1: Don't hand me that. Look, I've got plenty of money. I'll pay you whatever you say.
3: Crooked money, Harder.
1: That reporter out there, he's got a picture in that camera. We'll have to get rid of that.
3: You didn't hear me, Harder. I've got all of your money I want.
1: You mean you... You won't play ball?
3: You're licked, Harder. Finish.
1: So that's the way it is. And there's only one thing for me to do. That's him. That's him, Curly. Grab that gun.
2: Behind you, Harder.
0: Thank you.
2: For you, boss, the little guy.
1: Oh. No, get your Hornet. You're
2: not asking for it, Rat.
1: No, don't you do it.
4: Yes.
5: Good work, Cato. You got Curly just in time.
0: Hey, strong.
5: Not cold. Cato, I want to make sure they stay that way until tomorrow evening when the election booths close. Can you fix it?
2: It can be done, Mr. Wade.
5: Good. Curly lives alone. Nobody will come in here. We can leave the two of them, lock the door, and they won't be disturbed. I'll take the Black Beauty, and you can drive Harder's cab back in front of the house.
2: Yes, sir.
5: You sure you leave no fingerprints?
2: What about the police, Mr. Bates?
5: Police, Cato? Well, when Lowry recovers from that gas and the sentinel prints a picture of Harder with a Green Hornet, the police will think Harder has a good reason for staying out of sight, election day or no election day. The police and everyone else.
2: The money, Mr. Bates?
5: It's graft money, Cato, but we'll see that it gets to some charity that won't know it's tainted. It'll do more good that way. Now, let's get busy. We have a lot to do. I've got to be at the Sentinel all day tomorrow waiting for the election return.

0: Forget that, Miss Case. Bradford's piling up a tremendous boat. Look at the returns from the fifth ward.
1: The whole city, Mr. Reed. That picture Lowry took last night certainly impressed the voters.
0: Bradford's got this election in the bag. Harder and his political machine are licked.
1: Well, it looks that way. But, Mr. Reed.
0: Huh?
1: Isn't it odd that no one can find Harder?
0: Would you show your face after being taken in a picture with a green hornet?
1: This election is so important.
0: Forget it. Harder's voting machine is so disorganized it doesn't make any difference anyhow.
1: David Sessional, good evening. Yes, just a moment. It's Bradford, Mr. Reed.
0: Hello? Oh, yes, Bradford. What? Well, that's fine, fine. Send us a statement, will you? Right, call us back. This case, Bradford is in. He's won.
1: He has?
0: Yes, still a few more votes to count, but Bradford has more than a majority already.
2: Hey, boss, have you heard the news?
0: Oh, yes, Lowe. You mean about Bradford winning?
2: Yeah, I checked that on the way through the office, but it's something else. Harder and Curly finally got the headquarters.
1: They did.
0: Well, do they have any explanation for their absence or for that picture?
2: Boss, they aren't talking. But you know, it's a funny thing, that picture I took last night. As soon as I mentioned it, both of them started to swear a blue streak. From the way they sounded, they don't care much for the Hornet.
0: Perhaps the Hornet wasn't working with Harder after all.

election. Political machine defeated.

0: Aftershave with After Effects.
1: 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I told them I'm too old to change my ways now. I'll put one at Lads onto it. Very nice, young Harold. If you like that sort of thing.
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0: 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Still with same wheat germ goodness, but a bit softer like and less crusty. I told them I'm too old to change me ways now. I'll put one at Lance onto it. Very nice, young Harold. If you like that sort of thing.
1: Hovis handed up. A new, softer Hovis.
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0: Dorothy Mugler. I'd encountered the phrase in a pocket-sized biography purchased at a newsstand just before the train left the station. A man's worth can be judged by the caliber of his enemies. Burton Grunzer stared reflectively from the murky compartment window. Darkness silvered the glass and gave him nothing to look at but his own image. How many people were enemies of that face? Every eyes narrowed by a myopic squint, denied by vanity, the correction of spectacles. Of the nose, he secretly called patrician. Of the mouth, that was hard, unrelenting, cruel even.
1: How many enemies have I got? How many? Oh, I've got a lot of enemies. I'm rich in enemies. Some of them are 24 carat.
0: This is the story of a man with enemies. This is a tale of a man with foes. This is a story of Burton Grunzer,
1: who collects opponents like spent matches wherever he goes.

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0: man like Whitman Hayes, for instance. Whitman Hayes. I'm proud of him. Proud.
1: Are you, Burton, dear?
0: Do you think it odd that a man like me should be proud of an enemy?
1: Not odd, Burton, dear. No, not odd.
0: What, then?
1: Well, I don't quite know, dear. Mr. Hayes came up from nothing. He's had a very hard life. But mind you, Burton, dear, I'm very proud that you've done far better than he has and will do far greater things. He is, after all, twice your age.
0: Mm.
1: He must be nearly 70 now, Mr. Hayes.
0: That's what he is. I'm 35. You were right when you said twice as old. Hayes knows the food business, all right. Knows it from every angle. A wagon jobber for 6 years, a broker for 10. He was a food company executive for nearly 20 years before the old man brought him into the organization to sit on his right hand. Pinning Hayes to the mat isn't easy, but it makes doing it even sweeter.
1: Won't he retire soon, Burton, dear?
0: Hayes? The Whitman Hayes of this world don't retire. They're carried out of a boardroom one day in a box.
1: Oh, Burton, really?
0: He's senile. Trouble is, he doesn't know it. He's outlived his usefulness. That's what I trade on. That's what I trade on, and that you have to do in business. I concentrate my questions on the new supermarket and suburbia phenomena to demonstrate to the old man the times have changed, that the past is dead, and that new merchandising tactics are required, and that only a younger man can supply them. Is there mail for me, Jean?
1: Yes, Burton, dear. There are a few letters. On the hall table.
0: Don't put my mail on the hall table, Jean. I told you before, this isn't a boarding house.
1: No, dear. I wonder if you'd like to go to the cinema tonight.
0: I'm going to have a bath. I'll see to the mail, too, at the same time. I'll have dinner, then.
1: Would you like to go to the cinema tonight, Burton?
0: What is it?
1: Love in the Afternoon with Audrey Hepburn.
0: Yeah.
1: Well, there's a war film on at the Odeon about...
0: Yeah.
1: About the first men to go into the concentration camps after the war. But, Burton...
0: We'll go to that.
1: Always war and violence and... My own fault, though. I shouldn't have mentioned the other one.
0: I don't want to be disturbed, Jean.
1: All right, Burton, dear. We would have stayed at home if I'd only said love in the afternoon. Audrey Hepburn's so lovely, too. I'll go in the week on my own.

0: Society for United Action. What might that be when it's at home? Dear Mr. Grumza, your name has been suggested to us.
1: Suggested to us by a mutual acquaintance. Our organization has an unusual mission which cannot be described in this letter, but which you may find of exceeding interest. We would be gratified by a private discussion at your earliest convenience. If I do not hear from you to the contrary in the next few days, I will take the liberty of calling you at your office. Carl Tucker, Secretary.
2: His first reaction was defensive. He suspected an oblique attack on his pocketbook. His second was curiosity. He went into the bedroom and looked up Society for United Action. It wasn't there. All the same, he said to himself,
0: "Okay, Mr. Tucker, I'll bite."

0: Mr. Grosvenor, I haven't heard from you, so I assume you don't mind me calling today. Carl Tucker.
1: Oh, yes. Yes, I received a letter from you.
0: It's 3 o'clock now. Is it convenient to talk with you?
1: When you said, yes, in your letter, you said, call me. I presumed you was meant in the American sense. A call on the telephone.
0: Is there a chance that we could talk now, or would it be more convenient?
1: Yes, yes. Well, that is, if you could give me some idea.
0: We're not a charity organization, Mr. Grunter, in case you thought I was after money. We don't sell anything either. We're more or less a voluntary service group. Our membership is over 1,000 at present.
1: To tell you the truth, I've never heard of you.
0: No, you haven't, and that's one of the assets. May I
1: please,
0: sit down?
1: Please, won't you take a seat?
0: Thank you. I think you'll understand about us. I'm a semi-retired broker, so I'm not here to sell you razor blades. I couldn't if I tried anyway. The subject I want to discuss is rather intimate, so I'll have to ask you to bear with me on a certain point. Could anyone overhear us at all, do you think?
1: No. No one?
0: Good. The point is, what I want to say is in the strictest confidence. If you betray this confidence, if you publicize our society in any way, the consequences could be most unpleasant.
1: Well, right. Yeah, yes.
0: Good. Now, the society has prepared this little spiel about our basic philosophy. But I'm not going to bore you with it. I'm going to go straight to the heart of our argument. You may not agree with our first principle at all, and I'd like to know that now.
1: First principle?
0: Well, put in the crudest form, Mr. Grunter, the Society for United Action believes that some people are just not fit to live. There, I said it. Some of our members don't believe in my direct approach. They feel the argument ought to be broached more discreetly, but frankly, I've obtained rather excellent results in this rather crude manner. How do you feel about what I've said, Mr. Grunter?
1: I don't know. I haven't thought about it.
0: Were you in the war, Mr. Grunter?
1: Yes, in the Navy. I don't suppose I thought the enemy fit to live at the time. I suppose there are plenty of other cases, too, now you come to mention it. It's just that I've never given it any thought. Yes, I suppose murderers, these crimes in the papers involving children, perverts, people like that. I suppose they're not fit to live.
0: Ah, so you accept our first principle. It's a question of category, isn't it?
1: I suppose you could say that.
0: Good. Now I'll try another blunt question. Have you personally ever wished someone dead? Oh, I don't mean those casual, fleeting wishes everybody has. I mean a real, deep down, uncomplicated wish for the death of someone you think unfit to live. Have you?
2: And another thing, Grunter. Stop trying to influence young Eckert. Stop trying to corrupt him. Yes, I said corrupt, and I mean corrupt. Eckert's a decent young man. He'll not stoop to your kind of business dealings. He's going to make a very fine manager of bakery products, if you leave him alone. I've watched your face, Grunter. I know your mind. I know what you're thinking. I know you hate me. Well, I don't care. You're worthless, Mr. Grunter. A blot upon the earth. A scheming, nasty. And sue me for slander if you wish. But I will say it. An evil man.
0: Have you, Mr. Grunter?
1: Yes. Yes, I wish for the death of someone I think unfit to live. Certainly I have.

0: Darling, let's go out and paint the town red.
1: But what about your headache?
0: Oh, that's gone. 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
1: Ah, Grandpa. Oh, darling, can't you look as though you're enjoying yourself? The party's great.
3: Yes, it was until I ate.
1: Well, take a Digel. I always keep some in my bag.
3: But I already took an antacid.
1: Yes, darling, but Digel is much more than an antacid. Digel has double action. There's a layer of antacid plus a layer of simethicone. It's the simethicone that relieves that dreadful bloated feeling. Here, try a Digel.
4: Like they say, when you eat too well, demand Digel.
5: Miss Monroe, please cancel my appointments for the rest of the afternoon. It doesn't matter. What?
6: A young woman who is employing whom? Do as I say.
5: Who is employing whom? I often think, Mr. Tucker, I often think we in business would have a much easier time if that axiom were observed. Who is employing...
6: Quite. So, there are times when the removal of someone from this earth would be beneficial.
5: Well, this isn't Murder Incorporated, is it?
6: Hardly, Mr. Bronzer, hardly. There is absolutely no criminal aspect in our aims or our methods. I'll admit we're a secret society, but we're not exactly the Black Hand. No, you'd be amazed at the quality of our membership. It even includes members of the legal profession. No, I don't know, thank you. Yes, members of the legal profession. But let me tell you how the society came into being. It began with two men. I can't reveal their names just now. The year was 1949, and one of these men was a lawyer. The other one was a government psychiatrist. Both of them were involved in a rather sensational trial concerning a man accused of a hideous crime against two small boys. In their opinion, the man was unquestionably guilty, but an unusually persuasive defense counsel and a highly suggestible jury gave him his freedom. When the shocking verdict was announced, these two, who were personal friends as well as colleagues, were thunderstruck and furious. They felt a monumental wrong had been committed, and they were helpless to right it.
5: I see. The psychiatrist.
6: Ah, yes. For some years, he had made studies in a field which might be called anthropological psychiatry. One of these researches related to the voodoo practice of certain groups, the Haitian in particular. You've probably heard a great deal about voodoo.
5: Mm-hmm.
6: Obaya, as they call it in Jamaica. Anyway, I won't dwell on the subject unless you think we hold tribal rites and stick needles into dolls or something. The chief feature of his study, this psychiatrist, was the uncanny success of certain strange practices. Naturally, he, as a scientist, you know, naturally he rejected the supernatural explanation and sought a rational one. And, of course, there was only one answer. When the high priest, or whatever, decreed punishment or death for someone, it was the guilty person's own convictions concerning the power of the death wish, his own faith in the voodoo power. This made the wish come true. Sometimes he would simply sicken and die. Sometimes, through the voodoo curse, he would die by accident. An accident prompted by the secret belief that once cursed, he must die. Eerie, isn't it?
5: No doubt.
6: Anyway, our friend, the psychiatrist, began to wonder, you see, if any of us have progressed far enough along the path of civilization not to be suggestible to this kind of punishment. He proposed that they experiment on this subject just to find out.
5: What? You mean they actually...
6: They went to see this man, you see, and they announced their intentions. They told him they were going to wish him dead. They explained how and why their wish would become a reality, and although he laughed at them, they saw superstition, fear in his face.
5: This was the man, the one responsible for the crime.
6: That's right. They promised him that regularly, every day, they would be wishing for his death until he could no longer stop the mystic juggernaut that would make the wish come true.
5: Well, that's pretty silly, really, isn't it?
6: The man died of a heart attack 2 months later.
5: Ah. I knew you'd say that. There's such a thing as coincidence, you know.
6: Naturally. That's what our friends told one another. They weren't satisfied, you see, so they tried again.
5: Again?
6: I won't recount who the victim was, but this time they engaged the help of four associates. This little band of pioneers was the nucleus of the society I represent today.
5: And you mean to tell me there's 1,000 now?
6: Yes, 1,000. And more. All over the country. A society whose one function is to wish people dead. At first, of course, membership was purely voluntary. But now we've got a system. Each new member of the Society for United Action joins on the basis of submitting one potential victim. Naturally, the Society investigates to determine whether the victim is deserving of his fate. If the case is a good one, the entire membership then sets about to wish him dead. Once the person has met his decreed fate, well, then the new member must take part in all future concerted action. That and a small yearly fee is all that's required for membership. And in case you don't think I'm serious, here are the facts. To date, 229 victims were named by our selection committee. Of those, 201 are no longer alive. Coincidence, Mr. Grunser?
5: Well, that leaves...
6: 28. Well, this indicates that our method isn't infallible, doesn't it? We're the first to admit that. But new techniques are being developed all the time. I assure you, in the end, we shall get them all. Yes, our members are listed in this book, Mr. Grunser. I'm going to give you the option to call 1, 10, or 100 of them.
5: Call them?
6: Call them and see if I'm telling the truth. Well, what to call? Any of them?
5: No. I'm willing to take your word for it, Mr. Tucker. It's incredible, but I can see just how it works. I really can. Just knowing that 1,000 people wish you dead is enough to... Well, enough to... there's just one question. You mentioned something about a small fee.
6: It's £50, Mr. Grunser.
5: 50?
6: Pounds.
5: I see. 50 times 1,000. That works out to very reasonable money, doesn't it?
6: I assure you, the organization is not motivated by profit. And not the kind you mean. The dues merely cover expenses, committee work, research, and the like. Surely you can understand that.
5: Yes, I suppose so.
6: Then you find it interesting?
5: Interesting.
6: Can you, offhand, think of anyone you would wish...
5: I think I could.
2: I'll hound you from the company, Grunser. You and all your psychopathic creeps.
5: If I put my mind to it.
2: I've striven hard, man and boy. Given the best years of my life to this organization. I love my work. And I'll not see an overambitious, jumped-up pipsqueak take over. You will not step into my shoes. And from my shoes will not influence D.B. Stevens. This firm will not become secondary to the whim of a thug like you. I dedicate my life to breaking you, Burton Grunser.
5: If only it could work.
6: But it does work, Mr. Grunser. I would have thought that 201 out of 229.
5: Yes, but...
2: 200 and... Phew.
5: But how can it work, though? If wishes became deeds, I'd have slaughtered dozens in my lifetime.
6: No doubt you would, Mr. Grunser. No doubt you would have. But you weren't aware of my organization then, were you?
5: No, but... Yes, I suppose it was always different. My wishes then were always secret things. hidden. No man ever knew about them.
7: And Burton Grunzer strode about the room. He thought swiftly and concisely about the information, the knowledge this amiable little man, Mr. Tucker, had brought him, the power Mr. Tucker was placing within his grasp. 201 out of 229. Very good odds. What was that? 85%? 90? Something very like it.
6: I assure you, in the end, we shall get them all.
5: Yes. Yes, I can see how it would work. 1,000 minds burning with a single wish of death. So I can imagine, I can see the chosen victim. Sneering in disbelief at first, and then slowly, gradually, giving in, succumbing to fear.
6: You put it very well, Mr. Grunzer. You have a wonderful grasp of what we're aiming for.
5: At first, of course, the victim would just think that, well, it might work. And then...
7: Suddenly, Burton Grunzer saw the ruddy face of Whitlam Hayes.
5: But the victim has to know all this, of course. He has to know the society exists and has succeeded in his wishing for his death. That's absolutely essential, isn't it?
6: Absolutely essential. You've touched on the vital point, Mr. Grunzer. The victim must be informed. And that, precisely, is what I have done. Your death wish began at noon today. The society has begun to work. I'm very sorry.
5: Goodbye, Mr. Grunzer.

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1: Nobody knows exactly when the nightmare began. They must have planned it for years, though, because looking back, you can find little incidents here and there. Like the concrete mixer in New Jersey that killed the bricklayer. And the time Senator Milburn was sucked into the rotopress at the Capitol Office Building. Unrelated accidents, we thought at the time. But they add up now. The day we really should have suspected was when the men walked off the construction job at the new Brook Meadow atomic pile on Long Island. I'll never forget that day. I was working as a statistical clerk in the project then, operating one of those miracle computing machines developed to fill the requirements of Army ordnance. They called it ENIAC.
2: Mr. Gurney?
1: Huh?
2: Yes, Bella? The chief wants to see you in his office.
1: Me?
2: Unless you're no longer Samson Gurney, he wants to see you.
1: Oh, well, of course. What do you suppose?
2: I do not read minds, tea leaves, or crystal balls.
1: Of course. I'm sorry. I shouldn't have asked.
2: Don't apologize.
1: I'm sorry.
2: And don't wait for me. Mr. Hawk is in a hurry.
1: Yes. I'll go in right away, of course. Her name was Bella Rothkopf. She was Mr. Hawk's secretary. I had always thought her a very attractive woman, but for some reason, she didn't seem to like me. Of course, on a clerk's salary, I couldn't exactly afford to take ladies to the best places. But I've often thought that if there weren't such a disparity in our ages, I might have... But then...
3: Alice?
1: You wanted to see me, Mr. Hawk?
3: Gurney, I thought those electronic computations were infallible.
1: They are, sir.
3: We got a kickback from the chief physicist. These nuclear equations are inaccurate.
1: No, they aren't, sir.
3: I'm telling you what the memo says.
1: Well, sir, occasionally, if there's an overload, the machine goes haywire. Sort of has a nervous breakdown, you might say.
3: Mm-hmm.
1: We usually rest it up for 24 hours, and it's okay again.
3: Well, do whatever has to be done.
1: Yes, sir.
3: Oh, and Gurney.
1: Yes, sir.
3: You've been with the Bureau for over 15 years now. It would be a shame to have to remove you because you aren't keeping your mind on your work.
1: Well, Mr. Hawk, I hardly think anyone...
3: Excuse me. Hawk speaking. What? They've what? All of them? Well, have you tried to talk to them? Yes, of course. I'll send one of the safety engineers over. This place is falling apart piece by piece. Miss Rothkopf?
4: Yes, sir.
3: The men in the construction gang at the new building have walked out on us.
4: What?
3: Someone slipped this morning and fell into a turbine.
4: Oh.
3: Get the chief safety engineer. Have him over there right away.
4: Yes.
3: Oh, and contact the personnel office. Have them ask the union to order the men back to work. Get back to me.
4: Yes, sir.
1: Now, Mr.
3: Hawk... I'm sorry, Gurney. I have no time to discuss anything further. Get on the job and stay awake, or we'll have to make some changes.
1: But, Mr.
3: That's
1: Hawk,
3: all,
1: I assure
3: Gurney.
1: You...
3: That's all.
1: Now, you probably gathered by this time that I wasn't a very important man at Brook Meadow. I hated Mr. Hawk with a passion because of his superior attitude. And because I knew that Miss Rothkopf admired him as a man of strength and decision. I was secretly happy he was having trouble with his construction crews. That evening, I wandered over to the site of the new atomic pile to see where the man had fallen into the turbine. They had the construction area fenced off with barbed wire and a security guard stopping.
5: Hold it, buddy. You can't go in there. That's a restricted area.
1: I'm Samson Gurney from the statistical section. Here's my identification.
5: I'm sorry, Mr. Gurney. Nobody's allowed in the area.
1: I see.
5: We had a lot of the employees come over tonight to take a look, but nobody gets in. What is...
1: Tell me, was he, killed instantly?
5: Like that.
1: Hmm.
5: Yeah. This guy was checking a magnetic field inside the turbine, see? Right down inside it. All over.
1: But if it wasn't hooked up...
5: Look,
1: it...
5: Mr. Gurney, they got smarter guys than me trying to figure these things out. Yesterday it was a concrete mold. Wham! Two guys get sucked right into the mixer.
1: My.
5: 3 days ago, a bulldozer starts up by itself and runs wild. One killed. Two almost. Go figure it out.
1: You know what I think? Sabotage.
5: We got more guards and FBI men in here than we got workers. Lee couldn't get through without proving he didn't come off a Russian wolfhound.
1: Now, I'm a statistician. All my life, I've been interested in statistics. So a simple-sounding thing like this started me off. I went back to the office that evening instead of going home. And for the next 2.5 hours, I computed figures on the probability of industrial accidents for the types of machines we were using. I took one look at my figures and went down to Hawk's office. Just as I figured, he was staying late working on a settlement with the construction workers.
6: Yes?
1: Oh, good evening. I saw the light.
6: Well, Mr. Gurney, what are you doing here?
1: Is Mr. Hawk working late?
6: Yes, I am too.
1: I wonder if I could see him a moment.
6: We're busy right now. Could you make it tomorrow?
1: It's very urgent. I'll wait, if you don't mind.
6: Suit yourself.
1: Miss Rostov, I wonder if perhaps you would consider having dinner with me this evening after you're through.
6: I have a date, Mr. Gurney.
1: I was thinking we might go to Raymond's. They have very good spaghetti.
6: Mr. Hawk has already asked me to have dinner with him at the Golden Shish Kebab.
1: Well, of course, that's out of my class.
6: Yes. Mr. Hawk,
7: yes,
6: Mr.
7: Sir?
6: Gurney would like to see you a moment. He says it's very urgent.
7: Urgent? All right, I'll give him a minute.
6: Okay.
1: Thank you, Miss Roscoe. Mr. Hawk, in the past 3 months, industrial accidents all over the country have taken a sharp, unexplained upswing.
8: Why don't you stop playing FBI man and stick to your job, which incidentally you haven't been doing too well. You and our computing machines have made mistakes before. Now, this is probably another. I'll have Miss Ross come so... Sir? What's the matter with this blasted buzzer? Miss Rostov! Miss Rostov!
6: Yes, sir?
8: Stop this blasted buzzer! Get a repairman, a mechanic, anything, but stop the thing! And you, Gurney, get out!
1: I went back to my office to get my hat and coat, feeling about as unhappy and humiliated as a man can feel. He had thrown me out in front of her. The office was dark and deserted. The whole building seemed oppressive and unnatural. I walked across to my desk. In front of me, the ENIAC glowed and chattered eerily as it worked on the equations we had set it that morning. Its many-fingered circuits hung against the wall like some great octopus. And the thousands of tubes glowed orange and blue in the dark like 1,000 eyes staring at me. It almost seemed alive. Then it increased its tempo a moment, and a fleeting notion crossed my brain that it was laughing at me. Laughing like all the others. What was the matter with me? What... I shut my desk drawer and began to put the cover on my ENIAC typewriter when an amazing thing happened. The most amazing single incident of my life. Alone in the darkness, with no one at the keyboard, the ENIAC typewriter began to type. Am I going crazy? This can't be. There's nobody here. Oh, no. I'm just imagining it. It's in my mind. But I hadn't imagined it. The paper was there in the carriage. Did I dare read it? Or would the whole thing suddenly vanish and send me shrieking to the nearest psychiatrist? Hampson Gurney, there are some equations better left unsolved. The answer to yours is death. It was not until I turned to go that I was suddenly aware of the utter and complete silence of the room. Then it dawned on me. The ENIAC had stopped working.

0: do you expect me to believe this? It's insane.
1: Mr. Hawk, I'm a saint.
0: Take it easy, Gurney. Now, this is just some practical joke. Someone in the office is playing.
1: There was no one in the office.
0: Of course not. They wired up the machine and left.
1: I checked the machine myself, Mr. Hawk.
0: All right, Gurney. You leave this note with me, and I'll turn it over to the security force for further investigation.
1: But...
0: No buts, Gurney. The security men will handle it.
1: Yes, sir.
0: Now, maybe you've been working too hard lately. You've got to relax more. Now, here, let me light that cigarette for you.
1: I watched him trying to make the lighter work.
0: I don't understand this. I just put fluid in it. There's a brand new flame.
1: It seems ridiculous. A little piece of mechanism like a cigarette lighter frustrating the big important executive.
0: Oh, blast this lighter. Here's a match.
1: It was such a small thing. And yet as I watched him, a thought began to take shape in my mind. Nebulous at first, incredible perhaps. But it grew.
0: You just relax for a few days. Everything will turn out all right. Now, the main thing is not to let little things upset you.
1: It was the cigarette lighter that gave me the idea. And what...

0: observed a thousand petty little annoyances around the office. The door handle that wouldn't turn, the telephone connection that cut off in the middle of an important call, the power failure for no explainable reason. Suddenly, these things began to fall into a pattern. I, Samson Gurney, knew that I had stumbled onto a secret so monstrous in its implications that I was almost afraid to pursue it. On October 12, 1956, I established communication with them. I will curse the moment to my dying breath.
1: Who's there?
2: Night security guard.
1: Oh, hello, Henry.
2: Oh, hello, Mr. Gurney. What are you doing here so late?
1: I'm just doing a little repair work on my ENIAC computator.
2: Huh. Sure some mess of wires and tubes.
1: Yes, it is.
2: Well, I gotta finish my rounds. Won't forget to turn off the light, will you, Mr. Gurney?
1: No, Henry, no, I won't forget.
2: Night.
1: Good night. When you were a child, did you ever try to imagine that you were all-powerful? I felt like that when I finished hooking the input of the typewriter to the main vacuum tube of the ENIAC. Then I turned on the current that sent a million volts of pulsing energy into the electronic nerves of the machine. I am certain that if anybody were watching me in the next moment, he would have thought me a raving maniac. I still wonder if perhaps it is not all a nightmare.
3: Now, you, if what I have guessed at is true, if there's life and intelligence in this room, take a sign.
1: There was nothing. Nothing but the hum of the machine and the dull glowing of the tube. Then, suddenly, without provocation or explanation, it happened. The ENIAC typewriter began to respond to the impulses from the machine. The letters were Y-E-S. To try to communicate again when suddenly, on ball bearing casters, a heavy metal filing cabinet began to roll away from the wall toward me. I started to move to one side when another cabinet slid out from the wall and then another surrounded me. That was when I realized that they cooperate. We taught them that, you see, on the assembly lines and in the factory. There was no way out. How could a mere man reason with some machine? Still, he needed it. They needed us to oil them and repair them and build them. They hadn't gotten to the point yet where they could exist without man. I had to make them understand that before they killed me.
3: Listen to me. You must listen. What good will it do you if you kill me? I'm only one man, but I can help you. I can be useful to you. Do you hear me? Do you hear me? You're going to need men to oil you and repair you. I'll do anything. I'll do absolutely anything you want, but in the name of God, don't kill me. If you can understand this, answer me. Answer me.
1: The appeal captured the longing of centuries. Man as slave to the machine. And after a moment, the circuits glowed more brightly. The cabinet slid back to the walls. As I tore the tape from the machine and read it, the words were almost pathetic in their longing, but most ominous in their implication. They read, "Address me as Master." My life for the next 6 months was a nightmare. The ENIAC gave me messages which I had to transmit into my telephone. I was frantic. I began to lose weight. I couldn't sleep. My nights were torture, a constant fear. It was indescribable.

0: Remember, just after Christmas, I was sitting in my room listening to a broadcast.
1: Ladies and gentlemen, a special bulletin. Already 24 hours before the peak of the New Year's traffic, over 1,000 deaths have been reported. This is an unprecedented figure. Again, if you...
0: That very afternoon, I had transmitted a message to the telephones for relay to all machines of transportation. The message was one word. Kill. Next morning, I avoided my office. Instead, I went directly to the office of Mr. Hawk. I was highly agitated. My lips trembled as I spoke.
2: Well, Gurney?
0: Mr. Hawk, what I'm going to tell you sounds crazy. I know it does, but I must say.
2: All right, say it then, for heaven's sake.
0: Mr. Hawk, have you ever heard of resistentialism?
2: What?
0: Resistentialism.
2: You're not making sense, Gurney.
0: Mr. Hawk, I'm trying to tell you. All these accidents, the trouble with the machines. Mr. Hawk, they're alive. They think, they cooperate, and they hate it.
2: Who?
0: The machines.
2: Gurney.
0: You've got to believe me. I've communicated with them. I know. What are you doing?
2: Now, just relax, Gurney. Everything will be all right.
0: What are you doing?
2: Miss Roscoe, send for the plant physician at once. Mr. Gurney has had a nervous collapse.
0: But Mr. Hawk...
2: Everything will be all right, Gurney. We'll give you a nice, long rest.
0: You fool. You blind, stupid fool! Can't you see what you're doing? Fool, fool, fool! When the plant physician arrived a few moments later, Lucius Hawk was found at his desk, strangled to death in a nest of telephones. The wires were still humming softly.
3: Samson Gurney, you stand accused of the crime of murder. How do you plead?
0: I did not kill him. I did.
3: So record. Prosecution will proceed with judgment.
4: Now, Miss Roscoe, did the accused quarrel with your employer on the morning of the murder?
5: Oh, yes. He and Mr. Hawk quarreled violently. I could hear Mr. Gurney screaming at him. And Mr. Hawk asked me to send for the plant physician.
4: What were his words?
5: He said... Mr. Gurney has had a nervous collapse.
4: Now, Mr. Simpson, you are a guard at the Brook Meadow Project?
6: Yes, sir.
4: When did you have occasion to meet the accused?
6: Right after those accidents. He was snooping around the construction area.
3: Samson Gurney, court hereby finds you guilty of murder in the first degree. Recommendation that you be examined, committed to the state hospital for the criminally insane at Matawan.
0: And that's how I came to be here at the hospital, Dr. Klein. That's the whole story.
7: Thank you, Mr. Gurney.
0: You can see that I'm not insane. You must believe me, Doctor.
7: Of course I believe you, Mr. Gurney. Now tell me about this revolt.
0: It will begin in Washington, then spread to New York.
7: Yes?
0: The Madison Avenue buses lead the charge. Picture it, Dr. Klein. 3,000 buses roaring, rampant through the streets, people running like rats in a maze looking for manholes in the pavement.
7: And you really believe this will happen, Mr. Gurney?
0: I know it, Doctor. The worst part of it is there's no way to stop them now. It's too late.
7: Now, you mustn't excite yourself,
0: Mr. Doctor, don't you see... It's fair enough, I suppose. We built them. We taught them to think for themselves. It was bound to come. I guess the female machines will be worst of all in the beauty parlors. They're more high-strung, you know.
7: Well, since there's nothing we can do about it, Mr. Gurney, suppose you go to your room and...
0: Maybe if I went to my old Plymouth, I could make a deal before the police cars got me.
8: Doctor?
7: Would you take Mr. Gurney to his room, guard? He's already been given sedation.
8: Yes, sir.
0: Those concrete mixers may have made a mistake, you know. Just high spirits and all that. But if they got so they liked the flavor...
7: We'll see you later, Mr. Gurney. Now, try not to worry too much. All right, guard.
8: This way, sir.
7: Oh. Machines revolting. Telephones strangling people. Oh. Oh, blasted cigarette lighter. Why won't it work? I just filled it. Flint is good. Oh, well, you can never trust this newfangled machinery.

0: Next week, Dimension X will present a story of the future. 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

No. No, stay where you are. Do not break the stillness of this moment. For this is a time of mystery. A time when imagination is free and moves forward swiftly, silently. 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

0: The Uptown Express.
1: That night didn't begin any differently from any other night. At least it doesn't seem to me that it did. I left work the same as usual, and I hurried because I was late and we were having supper early again so my brother Sid could get to law school on time. I walked down to Broadway and 42nd Street and into the uptown subway, just the way I always did. I got on, pushed my way in with a crowd. There was an empty seat, and I took it. A girl in front of me was hanging onto the strap. In the other hand, she held the evening paper. I remember looking at it and reading the weather forecast. Fair and somewhat milder, it said. And I thought, tomorrow I can wear my light coat. I was tired. I was awfully tired. I leaned my head back for a minute and closed my eyes. And then...
2: Tired, baby?
1: I sat bolt upright.
2: I'll make you some coffee when we get home. That'll fix you up.
1: What was he talking about? When we get home... I looked at him. There was something I was trying desperately to remember, but I couldn't. He was in his early 30s, dark and very good-looking, but his eyes were hard and his lips were drawn back into a tight little smile. The hand clinging to my arm was large and powerful. The girl in front of me was still holding onto the strap with that paper clutched tightly in one hand. He leaned forward a little so he could see it better.
2: Cloudy with probable thunder showers. Now, wouldn't you think we've had enough rain for 1 week?
1: Rain? But the paper had said fair. Fair and somewhat milder. I looked at it again myself. And he was right. Then I knew I was really frightened. The date on that paper was February 21st, 1950. Everything seemed a blur before my eyes for a minute, and I felt a little sick. I looked down and saw a wedding band on my left hand. A simple gold wedding band that hadn't been there 5 minutes before. It was almost as if I half expected to see it there. If the date on that paper was right, if this really were 1950... Then something told me that this man, this stranger sitting beside me, was my husband. And somewhere, somehow, on that Uptown Express, I'd lost 5 years of my life.
2: Come on, Lindy. We get off here.
1: We walked up the stairs and out into the street. It was raining. It hadn't been raining before.
2: We'll have to make a run for it. It's raining pretty hard.
1: We started to run down a long, dark street I'd never seen before. Then we turned into a narrow entrance into a dingy apartment building. We shut the rain outside, and we were alone.
2: Never mind your key. I have mine right here. Oh, wait a minute. I think there's some mail.
1: I looked at the name on the box. Vincent. Mr. and Mrs. John Vincent. Johnny. Johnny and Linda Vincent. That was us.
2: Oh, this is rich. Look what it is. A political circular. Sidney Damon for district attorney. Fearless, courageous. That's a laugh, sending it to us.
1: Sid? For district attorney? My brother, Sidney?
2: Yes, and it don't sound much better than it smells. Not for my money.
1: But...
2: Come on, it's cold down here. Let's get upstairs.
1: We climbed the stairs to the second floor to a small apartment way in the back. I kept thinking of Sid. Less than an hour ago, he was going to City College nights to study law. And now in my hand was a circular that said he was running for district attorney. But it wasn't an hour ago. That was in 1945. 5 years ago. This was 1950.
2: There. Turn on the light. It's near you.
1: I felt along the wall and found the switch.
2: That's better. It's cold in this dump. Never any heat when we need it. Did you speak to that lousy janitor yet? You said you were going to.
1: I will, Johnny.
2: Oh, I'm sorry, baby. I didn't mean to snap at you. It's just that business of your smart-aleck brother running for DA. I don't like it.
1: Why, Johnny? Why don't you like it?
2: Oh, cut it. Don't ask silly questions. Come here and kiss me instead.
1: Johnny, I...
2: What's the matter?
1: Nothing.
2: Well, come here, then. You know what? Your hair's all wet and your mascara's run a little around the edges. You look awful, honey. But to me, you're still beautiful.
1: Please, please, Johnny, don't kiss me anymore.
2: What's the idea?
1: I'm cold. I'm wet. I'll be all right.
2: Sure. I understand. Go in and change and I'll fix you something hot.
1: I went into the bedroom. On the bureau was a picture of the two of us. Me, Linda Damon, and this man I'd never seen before. I picked it up. Across the front of it was written, Atlantic City, September 1946. I looked at it for a few minutes, then I put it back on the bureau and walked over to the closet. On one side were his clothes, and on the other, what I supposed were my things. I found a light blue house dress and changed into it quickly. It fit perfectly.
2: Ready, Lindy? Come and get it.
1: In a minute.
2: Here.
1: Oh, thanks. Aren't you going to put on some dry clothes?
2: No, I'm okay. I'll hold out your cup. And one for me. Well, what do we drink to? Even if it's only coffee, we have to drink to something.
1: Well, what we always drink to, Johnny.
2: All right, darling. You want to make the toast, or shall I?
1: You make it.
2: Here goes, then. To our house. The one with the front porch, the backyard, and the attic. Okay?
1: Okay.
2: Do you think we'll ever have it?
1: Have what, Johnny?
2: That house. All my life I remember living in little box flats with walls so paper thin you could hear the guy next door yelling at his old lady or her nagging at him. Just as if there weren't enough of that stuff in your own place. And the hallways always full with dirty little kids with their faces needing washing and their eyes too old for the rest of them. And the garbage in big ugly cans in front of the buildings when it was so hot you could hardly breathe.
1: Johnny.
2: I guess maybe you don't understand.
1: Is that why you want the house, Johnny?
2: Sure. Imagine, Lindy, a house. Not a flat, not a couple of caged-in little rooms, but a big house with a front porch and a backyard and an attic. All mine. All ours, Lindy. Oh, Lindy, do you love me?
1: Oh, yes, Johnny. I do love you very much.
2: Hey, what got me started?
1: I did. I'm sorry.
2: Oh, don't be. Don't ever be sorry for anything. Oh, it couldn't be bad if it comes from you because you're good, Lindy. I'm not, and I know it. Look what I'm doing to you, making you live in a hole like this, not a decent dress to your name.
1: I don't care, Johnny.
2: Oh, but you'll see. It's going to be different. Maybe sooner than you expect. How would you like to move? Out into the country, to our house. Well, I wasn't going to tell you until everything was set, but here. Here, start on this. Go out tomorrow and buy yourself some clothes. You know, real high-class stuff.
1: Johnny, all that money.
2: And plenty more where that came from.
1: But I don't...
2: I'll get it. Stay where you are. Yeah? What is it, Charlie? Who? Oh, he was. Well, what did he want? Yeah? Well, just lay low until I get in touch with you. I'll think of something. So long.
1: Who was that?
2: Just a friend of mine. Business acquaintance. You wouldn't know him.
1: Oh.
2: I'm telling you, it was nothing. Nothing important.
1: I didn't say anything.
2: Well, don't. And stop looking as though I just finished beating you.
1: Don't shout, Johnny.
2: Well, I didn't mean it, baby. My nerves are on edge, that's all. I wonder if it stopped raining.
1: Did it?
2: It let up a little, maybe. Not much.
1: Why are you standing at the window? Are you expecting someone?
2: What do you mean by that? Who should I be expecting? You've been talking to your brother, haven't you? You've been seeing him again.
1: Johnny, you're hurting me.
2: I told you to keep away from that family of yours, didn't I? If I'm not good enough for him, that's just too bad.
1: Johnny, my arm.
2: Tell me the truth. Have you seen Sid? What's he been telling you? It's a lie, but you believe me, don't you?
1: I don't know what you're talking about. Please, please, Johnny, you're hurting
2: me. Darling, darling, forgive me. Oh, Lindy, you've... got to promise me you'll stay with me, no matter what.
1: What is it, Johnny? What have you done?
2: Oh, I'm in an awful mess. I'm in deeper than I've ever been in my life. This time, I'm afraid.
1: Will you tell me? Maybe I can help you. I'm your wife.
2: Oh, I don't deserve you. I don't deserve ever to have met you.
1: Johnny.
2: What?
1: Tell me. Tell me again how we met. I like to hear it.
2: You're just like a little kid, aren't you? Just a funny little kid.
1: Tell me.
2: Okay. It was February 21st, 1945, 5 years ago.
1: Yes.
2: And there you were, and I saw you.
1: Where? Where, Johnny?
2: On the subway. On the Uptown Express. What's the matter?
1: Nothing. I have a little headache, that's all. Go on.
2: You're sure you're all right?
1: Yes, yes, I'm all right. Go ahead.
2: When I saw you and I said to myself, that brother is for me. Then I made up my mind I was going to meet you.
1: And then what did you do?
2: I said, pardon me, miss, am I on the right train for 86th Street?
1: And what did I say?
2: And you said, no, you'll have to change it to the local at 72nd. Then we started to talk.
1: Just as easy as that?
2: Just as easy as that. I think you wanted to meet me, too. Who's that?
1: Oh, I don't know. I'll open it.
2: Linda.
1: What?
2: Stay where you are. Don't answer that. Who is it?
1: Johnny, what are you doing with that gun?
2: Who is it?
3: Me, Sidney.
2: Wait a minute. Your big shot brother.
1: Sid?
2: Yeah. I guess I won't need this gun. Here, put it on the table.
1: Sid.
2: Listen to me carefully. I was with you last Monday night. That's all you know. That's your story, and you'd better stick to it. Remember.

0: Life is filled with mystery. And it was a strange afternoon when Linda Damon boarded the Uptown Express. For without warning, time jumped ahead. And the newspaper datelines read February 21st, 1950. Then she heard the man sitting next to her say,
1: "Come on, Lindy, we get off here."
0: He was her husband, and his name was Johnny. Mystified, afraid to question, Linda followed him home. Johnny spoke of how they had met 5 years before on the Uptown Express. And Linda listened. Then came a knock on the door. Johnny reached for his gun. The newcomer was Sid, Linda's brother, a candidate for the office of district attorney. Johnny turned to Linda and said,
1: "Listen, Linda, carefully. I was with you last Monday night, and that's all you know. That's your story, and you'd better stick to it. Remember." "Yeah? Yeah, just a minute."
2: "Hello, Linda."
3: "Sid."
1: "What do you want, Damon?"
3: "It's so good to see you, Sid. How's Mom?"
2: "You've got kind of a nerve asking that, haven't you?"
3: "Oh, please, Sid, I don't understand."
1: "Forget it, baby. Let him speak his piece and get out. What's on your mind, Mr. District Attorney?"
2: "You're a little premature, but thanks anyway."
3: "Come on into the living room, Sid. Here, let me take your coat. It's wet."
1: "Linda, he'll go into that living room over my dead body."
2: "Which is just the way I'd like it, Vincent."
1: "Why, you were..."
3: "Johnny! Sid! What's the matter? What is it?"
2: "Linda, haven't you had enough yet? Why don't you come home where you belong? Mom's worse. Every day since you left, she gets worse. Doesn't it mean anything to you that you're killing her?"
3: "Mom?"
1: "What are you trying to do? Wring blood out of her? Leave her alone."
2: "Don't you care, Linda? What's he done to you?"
1: "Leave her alone. If that's what you came here to say, you said it. Now get out."
2: "That's not quite all, Vincent."
1: "No, well, spill it then."
2: "Last Monday night, a man by the name of Bucky Stevens was murdered."
1: "So what?"
3: "Johnny! Johnny, what's he trying to say?"
1: "Be quiet, Lindy. Go on, big shot. What's it to me?"
2: "That's just what I wondered, Vincent. Bucky'd been gambling, but I suppose you know the story."
1: "Sorry, I don't know nothing."
2: "No? Too bad you missed it. It's been in all the front pages, too. Maybe you just forgot, Vincent. I'll refresh your memory. Bucky'd been gambling heavily, and he won. He was pretty tight and made a lot of noise about it. Things like that get around fast."
1: "I don't like your story. Maybe it's just the way you tell it."
2: "Oh? I'm sorry. But don't worry, it gets better as it goes along. When Bucky left the club alone with that nice fat wallet, three men got into another car and followed him."
1: "Yeah?"
2: "See, I told you it got better. Gets better still. They forced his car off the road, took his money, murdered him, and then threw his body in the river."
3: "Johnny!"
1: "Then what?"
2: "Then nothing. That's all there was to it. The three men escaped in their car, and the next morning, Earl Marino and his two henchmen were picked up and booked for the murder. The police thought they had a case. As a matter of fact, they still do."
1: "Thanks for the bedtime story. Are you through?"
2: "In a minute. You see, Vincent, the police, the DA, everyone was convinced it was Marino and his gang. Everyone except me, that is."
1: "So?"
2: "So I said to myself, I wonder where Johnny Vincent was Monday night. Johnny and those two playmates of his, Charlie Rossi and Joe Kagan. Just idle curiosity, you understand."
1: "Get to the point. You take too much time."
2: "Okay, I will. I did a little private investigating. And I've got proof that it was you. You and your pals. I've got enough proof to send the three of you to the electric chair."
3: "Dad, don't say that. Why, he couldn't have. Johnny couldn't have."
2: "Why won't you believe me, Linda? I tell you, I can prove it. And I intend to. Tomorrow morning, I'm going to the DA with my evidence. And I'm giving you fair warning, it's packed solid. They'll spring Marino and pick you up, Vincent. And the charge will be murder."
1: "You think you're pretty smart, don't you?"
2: "No. Just smarter than you, that's all."
1: "Well, don't think you can get away with this."
2: "I know I can."
1: "And if you do, it won't hurt the election any, will it, Damon? Brilliant young prosecuting attorney solves case single-handed. That'll look cute on campaign buttons."
2: "Not bad. But to tell you the truth, I wasn't thinking of that so much. I've been out to get you for a long time for what you've done to Lindy. And this is once you're not going to be able to talk your way out of it."
1: "And just what do you think you've gained by coming here?"
2: "I want Linda to be home where she belongs tomorrow, when the police come to get you."
1: "Thanks for the warning."
2: "Oh, you can skip if you're dumb enough. See how far you'll get. By tomorrow night, every paper in the country will have your picture plastered all over the front page."
3: "Johnny's not going anywhere, Sid. And neither am I. He'll stay here and stand trial if he has to, and I'll stand by him. Johnny was with me last Monday night."
2: "Linda, you don't know what you're saying."
3: "Don't I? Well, I'm sorry, but I don't believe you, Sid. Johnny couldn't have murdered anybody."
2: "Nothing I can say will make you change your mind."
3: "No, nothing. Please go, will you?"
2: "Sure. Sorry I bothered you. When you need us, we'll still be waiting for you.
0: come home.
2: So long, Vincent. See you in court.
3: Oh, Johnny, my own brother. How could he?
1: Thanks for trying anyway, baby. But this time he means business.
3: You don't have to be afraid, Johnny, if you're innocent.
1: What do you mean, if...
3: Oh, I didn't mean it that way, Johnny. Believe me.
1: Oh, you're trying the kid. He's got the goods on me, and I know it.
3: Johnny, you mean he was right? He was telling the truth? Johnny, did you...
1: Don't be a little fool. Of course I killed him.
3: No. Oh, no. Oh,
1: cut out the dramatics. I've got to think. There must be something.
3: You? You murdered him and threw his body in the river?
1: And where do you think that money came from? Use your head.
3: But murder? Johnny!
1: I couldn't help it. He put up a fight and we had to let him have it. I didn't want to kill him. There was nothing else I could do. You know I wouldn't have killed him if I didn't have to. Don't you, Lindy?
3: I don't know anything anymore. What are you going to do now?
1: Do? What can I do? He made this investigation on his own. That's what he said, didn't he?
3: Well, yes, but I...
1: Then he probably hasn't told anyone yet. No one knows but him. At last, or at least that's the chance I've got to take. I can't be any worse off than I am now.
3: What are you talking about?
1: He'll never live to turn in that evidence. I'll see to that.
3: Johnny!
1: I'll get Charlie and Joe, and we'll make sure he doesn't...
3: No! No, you can't do that to Sid. I won't let you.
1: Me or him, Lindy. I don't have to think twice to decide which one I'd rather have it be.
3: No! Put down that phone. Please, Johnny.
1: Hello, Mike. Let me speak to Charlie, will you? Is he there? Good.
3: I said to hang up, Johnny, and I meant it.
1: Lindy, put that gun back on the table.
3: I said to hang up.
1: You won't shoot. Put it down like a good girl. Hello, that you, Charlie? Something's come up. I want you to get Joe and help me on the job. Yeah, right away.
3: I'm warning you, Johnny.
1: Meet me as soon as you can, over.
3: Meet me. Oh. Johnny! Oh, Johnny! Johnny!
1: I really didn't think you'd shoot me, Lindy.
3: I had to. I couldn't help it.
1: You know, you've got a lot of spunk for a little thing.
3: Oh, Johnny, I'm sorry.
1: I thought I told you not to be sorry for anything. Ever. I told you anything you did would be all right, and I meant it.
3: No.
1: It wouldn't have ended good, no matter what. I'd just as soon have it this way. Honest, baby. But it wasn't all bad, was it? Some of it was fun. Tell me it was.
3: Yes, Johnny. Some of it was wonderful.
1: In know what?
3: What?
1: I guess maybe I never was meant to have a house with a front porch, a backyard, and attic.
3: Johnny! I don't know how long I sat there, on the floor beside him, holding him in my arms and rocking back and forth as if he were a child. There was blood trickling out of the corners of his mouth, and I wiped it off with my handkerchief. I knew he was dead, but I wiped it off just the same. And I sat there, holding him. Maybe part of those years had been wonderful. Now I'd never know. After a while, I got up, took my purse, and left the apartment. The rain had stopped. I started to walk, found myself running instead, running down that narrow little street. I didn't know where I was going. I just ran. The subway station was at the corner, and I went into that. I thought maybe I'd try and find my way home again, back to Mom and Sid. Then I'd be all right. I tried not to think of Johnny. Johnny lying dead where I'd left him in a little pool of blood. I dropped a nickel in the slot, and a minute later the train came roaring out of the tunnel. I'm sure I didn't know what I was doing. I just got on and sat down. The car was almost empty. I was tired all over. I leaned back and closed my eyes. When I opened them again, the train was crowded. Crowded with people. And I hadn't remembered stopping to let them on. Suddenly, I wasn't quite so tired anymore. I sat up straight and looked around. A girl in front of me was hanging onto the strap. and in the other hand she held the evening paper. I remember looking at it and reading the weather forecast. Fair and somewhat milder. I held my breath. Was it possible? It took every bit of courage I had to force myself to look at the date. And the date was February 21st, 1945. I can't explain how I felt then. I wanted to laugh, but to cry. I wanted to turn to the stranger sitting beside me and say, "Listen, mister, it was a dream. I just imagined it. I didn't kill anybody. This is still 1945, and I'm going home for supper." I did turn, and then I froze. I froze with such terror as I've never known before and will never know again. For the man sitting next to me was...
1: Pardon me, miss. Am I on the right train for 86th Street?
3: Well, no, you'll have to, that is... I'm sorry, I don't know. I'm afraid you'll have to ask someone else. You see, this is my stop, and I'm getting off.

From shadows and stillness, mystery weaves a spell of strangest fascination, charging the mind with doubts and fears. For mystery is a strange companion, a living memory in the haunting past.

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0: April 23rd, 1971. 3 weeks since the Mars fleet of 9 ships left Earth on the first stage of its 355 million mile journey to the Red Planet. Takeoff had been perfect, but 2 days out, freighter ship number 2 gave us trouble. The motor was behaving badly, and so was the radio. Then Frank Rogers, the pilot of freighter number 2, complained of the curious behavior of his crewmate, James Whittaker. We didn't attach much importance to this, as we thought Whittaker was probably suffering from an acute attack of space sickness and would soon recover. When control requested certain information regarding Whittaker, we began to have our doubts.
1: Morgan here. Is that Whittaker?
2: Yes, Captain.
1: Look, Whittaker, I'm sorry about this, but I've had a message from control about you.
2: Yes?
1: I have to ask you a number of questions about yourself for personnel records.
2: All information about me can be found in my personal dossier.
1: Yes, I realize that, but for some reason, control insists on having it again. You ready?
2: Yes.
1: Name?
2: James Edward Whittaker.
1: Date of birth?
2: 12th September 1940.
1: Uh-huh. Nationality?
2: British.
1: Place of birth?
2: 12th September 1940.
1: No, place of birth.
2: British.
3: What's he talking about?
1: Hello, Whittaker.
2: James Edward Whittaker.
3: Blimey.
1: What's happening over there? Hello? Hello?
2: 12th September 1893.
1: 1893? Hello, Whittaker.
2: 12th September 1893.
3: He must be cracking.
1: Listen, Whittaker, put Rogers on.
2: Rogers is asleep.
1: Then wake him up.
2: He cannot be woken.
1: Wake him up, do you hear?
3: It sounds like he's shut his transmitter off.
1: Hello, Whittaker. Hello, freighter number 2, Discovery calling. Hello.
3: Hello.
1: Hello.
3: Hello. Hello. Hello. It's no good, Jet. He's not replying.
1: What's he up to?
3: And Frank. What about Frank?
1: Hello. Hello.
4: Now, what's up, Jet?
1: I wish I knew.
4: Well, you don't think number 2's radio's gone wrong again, do you?
3: Oh, the ship-to-ship system never was wrong, Mitch.
4: Then you're quite sure it isn't us.
3: Well, we'll soon see. Hello, Space Fleet. Flagship calling Space Fleet. Number 1, come in, please.
5: Hello, Flagship. Freighter number 1 calling. Hearing you loud and clear.
3: Thank you, number 1. Just testing, that's all.
1: Hello, number 1. Morgan here.
5: Yes, sir?
1: Did you hear me talking to number 2 just now?
5: Yes, sir.
1: And you heard him reply?
5: I certainly did.
1: Thank you, number 1. That's all for now.
5: Yes, sir.
1: Well, that settles that, Mitch. There's nothing wrong with us.
3: Shall I try him again, Jet?
1: Yes, Lemmy. And keep trying.
3: Yes, mate.

0: number two. Flagship calling freighter number two. Come in, please.
1: Still no luck, Lemmy?
0: No, Jet. I don't believe he's even listening. 15 minutes I've been calling now.
1: Oh, switch on the teleview, will you, Doc? Let's take a look at her.
2: Sure, Jet.
1: Rotate her, Doc.
2: Rotating.
1: Hold it. There she is.
2: Still in formation. Nothing about it to suggest what's wrong.
1: I'd give anything to know what's going on in there.
0: Well, why don't we go across and see?
3: Oh, fair game, mate. How do we get inside? We can't even ask them to open the door.
0: If one of us went over there and banged on it with a wrench, they should hear that, all right.
3: Oh, you big galah. You think they'd realize it was one of us wanting to be let in?
0: Well, I certainly wouldn't think it was a milkman, would they?
2: I think it's worth a try, Jeff. We have no other way of contacting
1: them. Very well. Let me get my suit.
0: Shall I get mine and all?
1: And what for?
0: Well, you're not going out there alone, are you?
1: Are we going across alone?
0: Oh, supposing their radio is out of gear, you'll need me to put it right.
1: I thought you said that was unlikely.
0: Well, it is,
1: but you stay here, Lemmy. Keep trying to contact them. Doc will see me across.
0: All right, Jet.
1: Get those suits and the propulsion unit.
4: Can you see him, Lemmy?
0: Yes. Just come into range of the televiewer.
5: Hello, Mitch. Can you hear me?
3: Yeah, Jet.
5: I'm outside the main door of number two now.
3: I can see you.
5: Tell Lemmy to give them one more call.
0: Right. Hello, freighter number two. Discovery calling freighter number two. Trying to contact you. If you can hear me, come in, please. Not a sausage. It's no go, Jet. You better start knocking.
5: Okay. Here I go.
0: Hey, Mitch. Did you hear that?
3: Well, of course I heard it. I'm not deaf.
0: Hey, Jet, do that again. Jet, we can hear you knocking. Very faintly, but we can hear it.
5: Well, of course. What? That's impossible.
0: No, Jet, we must be hearing it over their mic from inside the ship.
5: Then if their radio's alive, why haven't they answered us?
0: I don't know. Yeah, I don't think there's any point in your carrying on knocking, Jet. They should be hearing us calling them.
6: Hello, Discovery. Freighter number two calling. Urgent, come in, please.
0: Oh, Mitch, it's Frank.
3: Answer him.
0: Hello, Frank. It's Lemmy here. What's been happening over there, mate?
6: Can I speak to Jet, please?
0: Yeah, he's right outside your ship at the moment trying to get in.
6: Then hook me up. I must talk to him.
0: Yes, mate. Hang on a minute. Hello, Jet. Frank just called up. He wants to talk to you.
6: Frank, then put him on. Hello, Skipper. Have to report that Whittaker is sick. Very ill, I think.
5: What?
6: Yes, sir. I don't feel too good myself.
5: Well, what's the matter? Why didn't you answer when we called?
6: Well, have you been calling? I was asleep.
5: Asleep?
6: But, yes, sir. When I woke up, I found Whittaker over here by the radio. He's flat out, Skipper. I can't rouse him.
5: Listen to me, Frank.
6: Yes, sir?
5: Are you fit enough to get the main door open and let me in?
6: Yes.
5: Then do that.
6: Main door, contact.
5: Hello, Doc.
2: Hearing you.
5: Come on over, will you?
2: Sure thing.
0: There's the main door opening now.
3: Well, Frank is safe anyway. What on earth happened to Whittaker?

0: Filling airlock. Air pressure maximum.
1: Then open the hatch, Rogers, and let us in.
0: Contact.
2: Now, Frank, what's the trouble?
3: And where's Whit... Good grief, he's standing up.
2: Did you have to leave him like that, Frank, leaning over at that angle?
0: It's the lack of gravity, sir. He was standing upright when I found him.
3: Well, it makes no difference, really, whether he's standing up or lying down, Jet. He's unconscious just the same.
2: Well, let's get him over to his bunk. Seeing him like that with his eyes open but lifeless, it's uncanny.
3: Right, Jet. Untie his boots and I'll be able to carry him over.
2: Oh. That's one. Yeah, and there's the other.
3: Right, Doc.
2: He's all yours.
0: Can I help?
2: You stay here, Frank. I'd like to talk to you.
0: Yes.
2: Hello, Discovery. Morgan calling.
4: Oh, hello, Jet. So you made it, okay? What's the trouble over there?
2: I'll tell you when I know myself. This was just to let you know we arrived safely. I'll call you later.
4: Right.
2: Now, Frank, let's get to the bottom of this. Why didn't you answer us?
0: If I'd known you were calling, Skipper, I would have.
2: But good heavens, man, the radio's loud enough, isn't it? Do you want an alarm clock, too?
0: I'm afraid it didn't wake me.
2: What time did you go to sleep?
0: Oh, about 2 hours ago.
2: Did you take a pill?
0: No, Jet, but while I was sleeping...
2: Well?
0: I had the most horrible dream. One of those nightmares when you know if you don't wake up, something terrible will happen to you. And when I did finally wake, it was to find things as they were when I called you. It was a ghastly experience, Jet. I thought I was back on Earth, but the funny thing was...
2: No, you don't have to give me details of your dream.
0: No, sir.
2: Now, what was Whittaker doing when you went to bed?
0: Sitting at the radio on watch.
2: You didn't notice anything odd about him then?
0: No more than usual. He didn't have a word to say.
2: Well, Doc?
3: Still unconscious.
2: Any idea why?
3: No. I can't understand it at all, Jet. I can find nothing wrong with him, but I can't rouse him.
2: Well, if it's just sleep, Doc, it must have come upon him very suddenly.
3: It certainly did. That's why he was still standing up when Rogers found him. Anyway, I don't intend to leave him before he's awake again.
2: Look, that may be hours.
3: Maybe. You go back to Discovery, Jet, if you want to. I'll stay here.
2: But that means Frank virtually running the ship on his own. You can't share his watches and stay with Whittaker at the same time.
0: I can manage for a few hours anyway, sir.
2: No. I have a better idea.
3: What?
2: Do you think we can move Whittaker over to Discovery?
3: Well...
0: He doesn't weigh anything, sir. It'd only be a matter of towing him across.
3: Rogers, you almost sound as though you'd be glad to get rid of him.
0: Well, it's not that, sir.
2: Look, under the circumstances, Doc, if we can move him, I think we should.
3: All right, give him an hour. If he doesn't wake by then, I'll consider it.
2: Right.

0: Air pressure maximum. Hatch opening. Can I help, Doc?
1: If you don't mind, Lemmy. Put him on Mitch's bunk, will you?
0: Hand him up, then.
2: Hello, freighter number two. Flagship calling.
3: Hi, flagship. Mitchell speaking.
2: You made it safely, Mitch?
3: Yeah, thanks. Let me know as soon as it's okay for me to come back. These freighter cabins are a bit too cramped for my liking.
2: Well, that all depends on Whittaker and how soon he's fit to return. I'll call you later.
3: Righto.
1: Hey, Jed.
2: No?
1: He's waking up.
2: Coming.
4: All right, Whittaker. Now take a drink of this. It'll make you feel better.
5: Where am I?
2: You're aboard the Discovery.
5: How did I get here?
2: Doc and I went over to your ship and brought you back.
5: And what was I doing all that time?
4: Sleeping. At least that's what you appeared to be doing.
5: Can't a man sleep without he has to be hauled from one ship to another, without even being consulted?
2: Now, take it easy. You fell asleep standing on your feet. That's not natural.
5: Under gravityless conditions?
2: What I mean is you fell asleep in the middle of talking to me.
5: Oh, yes, I remember. Records had lost my dossier.
2: I didn't say so. I merely said they wanted information about you.
5: Do they still want it?
2: Yes.
5: Then get it over with.
2: What do you say, Doc?
4: I think we'd better wait a bit, Jet. At least until I've looked him over.
5: Ask your questions, Captain Morgan.
2: No, you'll stay where you are until Doc considers you're fit to get up. Later, I'll have you transferred to another freighter.
5: I'm not going back to number two.
2: Nope.
5: But number two is my ship. I must go back to it.
2: I'm sorry, Whittaker, but under the circumstances, that'll not be possible. You and Rogers don't get along too well. One of you has to be moved.
5: Then it'll be Rogers. He's the one who complains.
2: Whittaker, if I decide to move you, you'll move.
5: Yes, sir.
2: Meanwhile, you'll stay here.
5: But if I'm to move anyway, why can't it be now?
2: Because I want you to stay here. Now, is that clear?
5: Yes, sir.
2: All right, Doc. He's all yours. I'll question him later.
4: Sure, Jet.

0: Whittaker rested, much against his will, for 6 hours. At the end of that time, the only report I could give Jet was that he was fit and well, physically at any rate. In due course, Jet got the information he required and had it radioed back to base. As to the cause of the strange, deep sleep that had so suddenly overtaken Whittaker, I was none the wiser, nor apparently was he. But if I learned nothing else, after spending an hour or so with Whittaker, I could appreciate how difficult Frank Rogers had found him. There was some indefinable, well, atmosphere surrounding Whittaker that made me uncomfortable just to be near him. I said nothing of this to Jet, not at first. And then I didn't need to. When Whittaker was fit enough to take up his duties again and began moving about the cabin, Jet and Lemmy noticed it too. The tension in the ship began to mount. And then, less than 24 hours after Whittaker had joined us, something happened that drove all thoughts of his behavior from our minds.
1: Hello, flagship. Freighter number 5 calling Discovery. Come in, please.
2: Hello, number 5. Discovery calling. Over.
1: Can I speak to Captain Morgan, please? Have special report.
2: Hold on a minute, Bill. I'll get him. Hey, Jet.
3: Yes, Lemmy?
2: Number 5 says he has a special report.
3: Oh, what about?
2: He didn't say.
1: Hello, Jet. It's the radar.
3: What about it?
1: Well, unless the thing's gone crazy, there's something pretty solid in front of us, and it lies right across our course.
3: What?
1: Are
3: you sure?
1: We're getting echoes back from something, and it's pretty big, too.
3: Well, how big?
1: Well, difficult to tell at this stage.
3: How strong are the signals?
1: Very faint, but they're there.
3: All right, number 5, keep constant watch, will you? I'll get the other ships to see if they can pick up anything.
1: Yes, sir.
3: Let me call up the fleet. Tell them to sweep the area directly before us, see if they can confirm number 5's report.
2: Yes, Jet. Hello, Space Fleet. Flagship call in Space Fleet. Have special message for all ships. Come in, please.
3: Doc.
1: Number 1 calling.
4: Yes, Jet.
3: Open
4: number
3: up the radar, will you?
1: Three.
3: We might as well join in the search ourselves.
4: Right.
1: Number 5.
0: What do you think
1: number
0: it can
1: six.
0: Be, Jet?
4: Well, I think it's number 5's
1: ship.
4: Radar going haywire, that's what, but we better check to make sure.
0: Well, Jet, signals aren't very strong, but there's no denying them.
4: Yeah, so I can see. You got all the reports in yet, Lemmy?
2: Just waiting for number 7.
5: Hello, flagship. Number 7 calling.
2: Talk of the devil. Hello, number 7. Receiving you.
5: Have full report of first hour's radar watch on specified area. Can you take it?
2: Go ahead.
5: Echoes definitely received. Estimated distance of object 1,300,000 miles. Position dead ahead.
3: Whittaker, sir, take over here, will you? Keep watch until further orders.
4: Yes, sir.
3: Come on, Doc. Let's take a look at the report, see what they can tell us.
0: Right.

0: there, all right, but what it is, I haven't a clue. It seems to be about 1,000,000 miles away, some 6,000 or 7,000 miles in width and the same in height.
1: Hmm. And depth?
0: I wish I knew. But whatever it is, it's directly in our path.
1: Couldn't be an asteroid, could it?
0: No, I doubt it. If it were, its dimensions would be about the same as the Earth's moon, and there's no known asteroid of that size that I'm aware of, and certainly none that come between the orbits of Earth and Mars.
1: How rapidly are we approaching it?
0: Well, if we can depend on these reports, and they all seem to agree, I'd say we'll reach it in about 33 hours.
1: If it's a large, solid body, that doesn't give us much time to get out of its way, does it?
0: Well, it might, of course, get out of ours.
1: Yeah, but it hasn't moved since Number 5 first reported it.
0: No, that's true. Look, I'll have to notify Control, Doc. See what ideas they have about it.
1: Let's hope they're good, and that they can tell us how to avoid it, if we have to.
2: Any reply yet, Lemmy?
3: No, Jeff.
2: Well, how much longer are they going to be? It's 4 hours since we told them. Here we are, getting closer to it all the time. Soon it'll be too late for us to do anything. We'll have overtaken the thing.
3: Yeah, we won't need Earth to tell us what it is then.
4: Hello, Space Fleet. Yeah. Control calling Space Fleet. Flagship Discovery. Come in, please.
3: Oh. Hello, Control. Discovery here, receiving you. Go ahead. Now we wait 10 seconds while the radio wave travels down to Earth and back again. Oh. I'll better switch on the recorder. Jet, be all ready for them when they do come through.
0: No, I'll do it, Lemmy.
3: Oh, thank you.
4: Hello, Discovery. Here's the reply to your message of April 24th, 1700 hours, Universal Time. Unable to say with certainty what the object might be.
3: Oh, that's a great help.
4: Possibility that it may be one of these things. Meteor swarm, comet dust, or cloud of ionized gas. If either of the first two, suggest evasive action be taken as soon as practicable. If ionized gas, you can expect to pass through it safely with no adverse results other than a temporary upsetting of electronic equipment.
3: And it'll come running to me.
4: A more accurate estimation of the object's identification may be deduced from radar data received when you're closer to it. Keep us fully informed. Suggest hourly. End of message.
3: Thank you, Control. Message received. Keep listening out, please. Well, Jet, what is it? Meteors, comet dust, or what do you call it? Ionized gas?
0: I wish I knew. As to the first two, they're much the same thing and equally dangerous. Look, tell Control I'll call them again in 30 minutes. Then get Mitch on the intercom for me, will you? So your guess is meteors, is it, Mitch?
5: For safety's sake, I think we should treat it as though it were. Take evasive action.
0: Yes, but that'll mean changing course.
5: Well, that's better than being battered to pieces, isn't it?
0: Oh, well, we're safe enough for a bit. We're not likely to meet the outer layers of the swarm for some hours yet. That gives us plenty of time to get you back into this ship. If we're changing course, you'll have to be here.
5: I shan't be sorry. Being a member of a freighter crew can get darn dull.
0: Well, think yourself lucky you don't have to do it all the time.
5: I most certainly do.
0: Very well, Mitch. I'll call you again. I'll wait for one more report from Earth. If they still can't tell us for certain what that thing is, we'll act on our own.
5: Wacko.
0: Oh, how's Frank, by the way?
5: Well, fine. Couldn't be better. Having the right man to crew with can make a lot of difference, you know.
0: I'm not sure what you mean by that.
5: I mean, if you've got any sense, you won't send Whittaker back to this ship.
0: Oh, I don't intend to.
5: Okay, hear from you later, then.
0: Okay. Well, Doc, how far from it are we now?
1: About 500,000 miles.
0: 17 hours to go.
1: Less. We'll be well into the outskirts of the thing before that, no matter what it is. Meteors or gas.
0: Well, the most urgent thing is to pick a ship for Whittaker. Mm. Get him shifted and get Mitch back here where he belongs.
1: Where do you intend sending him?
0: I don't know. If he has the same effect on other crews as he had on Frank, wherever we send him could well be disastrous.
1: Well, there's Johnson in Number 7. He's about the toughest freighter pilot we have. I don't think anything would upset him.
0: Oh, isn't he the chess fiend?
1: Yeah, he's used to silence.
0: Well, I don't know if that'll count for much, but I do know there's very little Johnson can't take. Yeah, I'll send Whittaker to Number 7.
1: Look, wouldn't it be fair to call up Johnson and ask if he minds?
0: Well, call him, yes, Doc, but I'm afraid he'll be taking him, whether he likes it or not.
1: Well, you better do it now, then, Jet, while Whittaker's still asleep.
0: All right, but we better wake him and Lemmy in a minute. Their sleeping period's about over.
1: What's that?
3: No.
0: It's Lemmy.
1: Help!
0: What on earth's the matter with him? Come on, Doc. Lemmy, what's the matter? Lemmy!
1: Good grief.
0: What is it, Doc?
1: I don't know. Lemmy!
0: Lemmy! Answer me! Lemmy! That's quietened him. Here, Lemmy. Lemmy, wake up, do you hear?
1: Oh.
0: Shut up!
3: Oh, it's you, Jet. Where are we?
0: What are you talking about?
1: Calm down, Lemmy. You're in the Discovery.
6: Discovery? But jet and orbit, we're...
1: On the way to Mars.
6: Mars? Mars. Oh, yeah. That's right. Oh, it's you, Doc, isn't it?
1: Who else?
6: Yeah. Yeah, it all comes back to me now.
2: What happened? Did you have a bad dream?
6: Yeah, that was it. A dream. That's what it was, wasn't it, Doc? It didn't really happen, did it? I couldn't have left this ship, could I? No, Lemmy, no.
1: You've been lying on that bunk for the last 5 hours, sleeping.
6: Oh, thank goodness. That was about the most horrible dream I ever had.
2: But it was only a dream. Now pull yourself together and get down out of that bunk. I've got work for you to do.
6: Yes, Jack.
1: Here, let me undo your straps.
6: Thank you, Doc.
1: There you are. Now, go on, get down.
6: Oh, is Mitch still asleep? Oh, no. No, it's him! Jet! It's the same fellow! What's he doing here? Where's Mitch?
2: Lemmy, shut up! Mitch is in freighter, too. You know darn well he is. What are you carrying on like this for?
6: Then who's this?
2: Whittaker, of course.
6: Whittaker?
2: What's the matter with you? Have you lost your mind or something? I had him transferred to the ship 2 days ago.
6: Oh, yeah. Yes, so you did. But Jet, he...
1: He was in your dream, Lemmy?
6: Yes, Doc, he was.
1: Gave you quite a shock to see him lying there, huh?
6: Yes, it did.
1: Me, too.
2: How do you mean, Doc?
1: In spite of all the commotion, Jet, Whittaker hasn't even stirred.
2: No, that's true. He hasn't.
6: I'll tell you, Jet, there's something about that bloke. He's a jinx. He's putting a mockers on the old fleet.
2: Hey, Whittaker. Whittaker!
7: Yes, Captain?
2: You're awake.
7: Yes, sir.
2: Well, didn't you hear all that row just now?
7: No, sir.
2: Then you must be deaf.
7: No, sir. Just waiting for you to wake me. I have to transfer to freighter number 7.
2: No, that's right. Hey, wait a minute. How do you know?
7: Isn't it true, then?
2: Yes, it is, but you were asleep when I decided which ship you'd go to. Now, how did you know that?
7: It was a foregone conclusion. Johnson's the only person in this whole fleet who will put up with my company, unlike Mr. Barnett here.

0: the better I'll like it.
1: Now, Lemmy.
0: And if they transferred you to number 9, you'd still be too close for me.
1: Lemmy, shut up, do you hear? And listen to me, both of you.
2: Yes, sir.
1: As soon as you've eaten, you'll put on your suits, attach your propulsion units, and get ready to go outside.
0: Yes, Jet.
1: You'll make your way from ship to ship until you reach number 7. Johnson will let you in. Whittaker will stay there. Lemmy, you'll escort Simmons, second crew member of number 7, to number 2. Leave him there, and then escort Mitch to this ship. Now, is that all clear?
0: Yes, Jet.
1: Right. Now, when you're ready, Doc will open up the airlock for you.

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1: Main door. 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
0: Thanks, Doc. And here we go. You first, Whittaker. 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
0: And away you go. As soon as you reach number one, hitch up. And wait for me to come over before you push off for number two.
2: Pushing off now.
1: Can you see them, Jet?
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1: I'll get it, Jet.
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1: Hello, Control. 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
3: Whittaker's made it, Doc. Lemmy's just following him across to number one.
1: Good.
3: They have a long way to go yet, though. Number seven is on the far side of the formation.
0: Hello, Discovery. Barney, dear. We've made number one safely. Now preparing to cross to number two.
3: Okay, Lemmy. I have you in full view. Watch your step.
4: Hello, Discovery. Receiving you loud and clear. Message is for Captain Morgan. Can he take it, please?
1: They want you, Jet.
3: No, I can't leave the televiewer. If it's not urgent, take it down to the recorder and I'll play it back later.
1: Right.
3: Ah, there goes Whittaker, heading for the next ship.
4: Hello, Discovery. 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Message concerns James E. Whittaker.
3: Oh, Whittaker. Haven't records given us enough trouble over him already?
1: Shall I take it, Jet?
3: No, either put it on the tape or ask them to let me call in a few minutes.
1: Hello, Control. Captain Morgan can accept the message in a few minutes.
0: Hello, Jet. Now hitch to number two. Preparing to take off for number three.
3: Have you in full view? Go ahead, Lemmy.
4: Hello, Discovery. We'll wait for Captain Morgan.
1: Thank you. We'll call you. What's up with Whittaker now? Control certainly started something when they began to get interested in him.
3: Well, whatever it is, Doc, it can wait.
1: Well, I must say the atmosphere in the ship is a lot easier now he's gone. He's begun to get on my nerves.
3: Did he, Doc?
1: Oh, I hate to admit it, but I'm afraid he did. There's something peculiar about him, Jet. The way he walks, the way he looks at you.
3: I know. I felt it myself.
1: But why should he affect us like that? Everybody he comes into contact with seems to find something they don't like about him.
3: It goes deeper than that, Doc.
1: What?
3: Lemmy's dream.
1: What about it?
3: Well, one of the things Rogers complained of was that all the time Whittaker was in his ship, he hardly dared sleep for fear of the frightening dreams he'd have. And then, when Whittaker comes over to our ship, almost the first day he's here, exactly the same thing happens to Lemmy. He wakes up hysterical, sweating all over and yelling his head off, and Whittaker calmly sleeps through it all.
1: Frank had nightmares, too.
3: So he said. But since Whittaker left number two and Mitch took his place, he hasn't had one.
1: Why didn't you mention this before?
3: I didn't think it was necessary.
0: Hello, Jet. Now hitch to freighter number three. Ready to cross over to number four.
3: Go ahead, Lemmy. Still have you in view.
1: But how can a man's mere presence cause people to have nightmares?
3: Well, search me, Doc, but I can't help feeling that Lemmy's hysterics were no coincidence.

0: Flagship calling freighter number 7. Come in, please.
1: Johnson calling.
0: Whittaker and Lemmy are now hitched to number 6.
1: I can see them, Skipper.
0: Stand by to let them in, Johnson.
1: Airlock's already exhausted and the main door is open. They can step straight in as soon as they get here.
0: Good. And let me know when they're in the cabin, will you?
1: Yes, sir.
0: All right, Doc. It'll be a few minutes before number 7 calls up again. If you care to take over here, I'll talk to Control.
2: Sure, Jet. Recorder on.
0: Hello, Control. Ready for your message. Come in, please.
3: Hello, Jet. Now hitch to number 7. This is the end of the line. About to enter airlock.
2: Go ahead, Lemmy.
3: Oh, that's Doc, isn't it?
2: Yeah, Lemmy. Jet's talking to Control. He'll be back soon.
4: Hello, Captain Morgan. Here's your message. Information on Whittaker received. It's been...

0: dossier in record section and found to be identical.
1: Well, of course.
0: But further investigations have revealed that the only James Edward Whittaker who answers to the description we have was born in 1893. In 1924, at the age of 31 years, he disappeared and was never seen again.
1: But Whittaker is 31.
0: The director of records requests that he be allowed to talk to Whittaker as soon as possible.
2: Hello, Control. Your message received, but not fully understood. I can put you onto Whittaker in just a few moments. Stand by, please. Doc, did you ever hear such preposterous nonsense? Is Whittaker in number 7 yet?
3: No, he and Lemmy are hardly in the airlock.
2: Well, let's get to that radio, Doc. Then I'll talk to Johnson.
3: Right.
2: Hello. Freighter number 7. Flagship calling.
4: Hello, flagship. Johnson number 7 calling.
2: Listen, Bill. The second Lemmy and Whittaker get into your cabin, put Whittaker on, will you? I want to talk to him urgently.
4: As you say, Skipper. I was just about to let...
2: What was that?
3: Sounded like an explosion.
2: Hello, number 7. Hello.
3: Jet, look here at the televiewer. Look at number 7. The crew's compartment is a total wreck.

0: You've been listening to Episode 3 of Journey into Space with Andrew Foulds as Jet Morgan, David Kossoff as Lemmy, Guy Kingsley-Pointer as Doc, Bruce Beebe as Mitch, and with David Jacobs and Anthony Marriott. The orchestra was conducted by Van Phillips, who also composed the music. Journey into Space is written by Charles Chilton and produced by him in the London studios of the BBC.
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2: The Planet Man!

0: This is the fascinating story of Dantro, the Planet Man, troubleshooter for the League of Planets organization, the law enforcement body for peace and justice in the celestial world, whose headquarters and center of operations are situated on the capital of all the planets, Planaria Rex. From Mercury to Pluto, wherever danger threatens the universe, you will find Dantro, the Planet Man, fighting for fair play. In a moment, the Planet Man. Dantro, the Planet Man, was buried under a pile of rocks and gravel, deep under the surface of the graveyard planet. Beryl is trying frantically to get him free. Meanwhile, Slats has returned with a fleet from the Mardi to rescue his friends, not knowing where they are or what has happened to them.
1: Just one more of these large rocks, and then I think you can free yourself from the gravel. I will power lift this one. There, that did it. Can you get loose?
2: No, I hope so. We haven't any time to lose. That should do it. Good. Now let's get out of here.
1: Which way shall we go?
2: Any passage that leads down. How many more levels are there?
1: Only one more, I believe.
2: There's a likely-looking passage. No, it's closed off.
1: But not sealed. See, it's a door of some sort. Perhaps we can open it.
2: Let's try. Come on, what are you waiting for?
1: We won't have to try. You were right in fearing the insect men would detect that cave-in. They are coming toward us on the other side of that door now. Quickly, back around that bend.
2: I'm right behind you. Looks like this little junket is going to end before it even gets started. Hurry, the door's opening.
3: Hello, Aurora. Do your detectors show any signs of those ships yet?
4: Not yet. Perhaps they've returned to the planet.
3: No, I don't think so. From the way it looked to me, they were some kind of a patrol for ships that were caught, like the Alpha, but not close enough to get pulled down. They tried to correct that little oversight.
4: I guess you were right, Slats. They're just registering now. They must have spotted the Alpha. They're coming right toward us at full acceleration.
3: Are you ready for them?
4: Ready and waiting.
3: All right. Now, don't forget to save one for me. Yeah, I can see them now myself. Come on, boys. Here's a nice little sitting duck for you. But you're due for a shock. This little duck has teeth. It's a baby's. Come in close so you won't miss. Come on in closer. Here's little Slats just sitting, waiting to be blasted. That's it. Closer. Closer. Okay, Aurora, give it to him and save that big round baby sunnard for me. Oh, brother, look at that Mardi fleet. Go on, try to run, wise guys. Huh? You thought it was just me. Well, here I come. Look at that one try to pile on the drive. I'll catch him. Come on, Alpha, tear! Yeah, it's gaining on him. That's it, Alpha. Just a little closer, baby. Yeah. Now, what'll I use? Disintegrator, heat ray, space mine? What'll it be? Eeny, meeny, the heck with it. I'll give him the works. Hey, easy. Darn near got. I'll fix you. Try a dose of this. That did it. Bingo. Now who's ruling the roost, huh?
4: I don't like to spoil your fun, but hadn't we better head for that planet and Dantro?
3: Okay, you don't have to remind me. I was just going to beam you in.
4: I'll come aboard the Alpha and then we'll head in.
3: All right, come ahead. We got work to do.
2: How many are there?
1: Six, all armed with some kind of heat projector.
2: You think we can take them?
1: Why not stay here hidden? They might pass us by, and while they're checking that cave-in, we can slip through the door. They left it open.
2: And then what? No, here's what we'll do. Let them go by us and then hit them from behind. You take the three closest to us, and I'll take the other three. But don't kill them all. I'll explain later. They're getting close. Get set. Here they come. Now!
1: Watch that one on your left, Dantro.
2: Got him! Thanks, Farrell. No, look out!
1: No danger. I destroyed his projector.
2: There! Ah. Nice work, Beryl. There are five insect men who won't take any more slaves.
1: May I compliment you on your aim, Planet Man? You did not miss once.
2: I didn't dare.
1: What do you want to do with this one?
2: Let's take a look at him. Insect Man is a good name for him. Look at the ugly brute. What's he buzzing about?
1: He is asking for mercy. Do you wish to talk to him? I can use my transcoder.
2: No, you seem to understand him. Tell him we want him to guide us to the city below.
1: He says he will be killed if he does.
2: Well, that's too bad. Tell him he'll be killed if he doesn't. And tell him no tricks. We don't want to run into any guards on the way.
1: He will lead us.
2: Good. I don't trust him, though. Keep your eyes open. I'm sorry. I keep forgetting you don't have eyes. You got much better means of perceiving.
1: It's all right. I know what you mean.
2: What'd you ask him?
1: If he knew where the slaves were kept.
2: Does he?
1: He says he is one of the maintenance crew. The slaves are in a separate sector of the city. He thinks he knows the way.
2: For his sake and ours, he'd better.
0: Dantro and Barrel have overcome their first hurdle. What lies ahead? Can they trust their newly captured insect prisoner to get them to the sector of the slaves? We'll be back in a moment, so level up. When we left Dantro and Barrel, they had just destroyed 5 insect men and taken 1 captive. This newly captured prisoner was showing them how to get below to the Insect Planet headquarters. In the meantime, Slats and the Mardi fleet have burned the Insect Planet patrol out of space. We find Slats and Rura aboard the Alpha as they prepare to land on the Insect Planet and rescue Dantro and Barrel.
5: Are you sure your ships can pull out of this field when we want to, Rura?
4: Of course, but if it will make you feel any better, I'll check our breakout point. What's this? We're not free, but in some sort of pull.
5: Oh, brother.
4: I don't know what happened, but we're caught.
5: That does it. Some rescue mission this is. I thought you said...
4: I know what I said, but I was wrong.
5: I guess it's nobody's fault. I should have thought of checking before, but you seemed so sure. Well, it's too late to worry about it now. Let's go.
4: Go where?
5: Down. Where else is there to go? The only chance we have now is to find out who or what's causing all this trouble and clean them out.
4: All right, Slats, we're with you. Lead the way. I'll order the fleet to follow.
1: He says that the cavern that contains the city is just around this bend.
2: Ask him if the entrance is guarded.
1: He says it is not guarded. It is a maintenance tunnel known only to the maintenance crew.
2: What do you think we ought to do with him, Barrel? We can't take him along. He might let out a buzz and warn someone. I hate the thought of killing him in cold blood, although it is a better thing than he deserves.
1: If I may suggest it, Planet Man, I have analyzed his nervous system, and if you will set your sonic disruptor at 1/4 strength, it will stun him for at least 12 hours.
2: I know it'll be long enough. In 12 hours, we'll either be out of here or stuck for good. Okay. 1/4, you said? There.
1: Excellent. That will take care of him.
2: Well, let's get going.
1: One moment.
2: What is it?
1: I want to try something. Yes, I was right.
2: Right about what?
1: This race of insect men communicate by a kind of wave transmission. I wanted to see if I could intercept their communications.
2: Can you?
1: Yes, I'll amplify it for you. Listen.
2: You're right, Barrel.
1: Something big is up. Let us approach the exit into the city proper a little closer. The rocks somewhat dampen the waves, and I cannot make out the meaning.
2: If our guide was right, the exit should be just around this bend. Yes, it's there, all right. Now be careful. He might have been lying about the guard.
1: No, there is no one there. I will detect his presence. Wait, now I can get the waves clearly.
2: What is it? Do they know we're here?
1: No, not that, but they are sending out a general alarm to their commanders. A large fleet has been caught in the field and is descending to the surface of the planet.
2: A large fleet? That must be the Mardi. Slats must have gotten through after all. But you said caught in the field. There must be some mistake. Surely they wouldn't blunder into the same trap.
1: Perhaps they did not realize how powerful the field was, but there is no mistake about their being caught.
2: And now we've got to find that generator and destroy it. If we don't, not only are we stuck, but that whole fleet, too. Come on! Blazing suns of Sirius, look at that city. It's tremendous. The cavern must go for miles. How are we ever going to find that generator?
1: My detector tells me the generator is located in that building, or rather beneath it.
2: Are you sure?
1: Positive. The insect man in the copter just sent a message to headquarters that he had reached the generator and they could use the men guarding it for the war party. They're sending to intercept the fleet when it lands. He is going to guard the building from above.
2: Well, now we know where it is, but I don't see how much it helps us. If we were on the ground, we might be able to sneak up on the building, but he'll spot us from up there in a minute.
1: We must eliminate him.
2: Great idea, but how? No, wait, I have it.
1: You have a plan?
2: Yes, it's tricky, but it might work. And it's our only chance.
0: What plan does Danto have to destroy the generator? Will he act in time? Or will Slats and the Marty fleet find themselves slaves of the insect people? We'll be back in a moment. But first, here is a message the Planet Man wants you to hear. Tune in again for more transcribed thrills and adventures. Rocket millions of light years into space with Dan Troll, the Planet Man.

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0: The problem of being born on a world in a plural zone never occurred to Arthur Dent during his confusing days aboard the Heart of Gold, his lonely nights on prehistoric Earth, or even the embarrassed silences following his fumbled catches on the playing fields of cricket. Indeed, the idea that the universe could consist of more than one reality was beyond his slightest imagining. For years he'd blindly assumed that the one and only planet Earth was destroyed by the Vogons, and that that was, in all senses of the word, that. But then, seemingly for no reason at all, not even in response to an acute attack of allergic rhinitis by the great green Arkel seizure itself, another Earth flicked into existence to replace the demolished one. And upon that new Earth, Arthur met and fell in love with a troubled girl called Fenchurch, who he subsequently lost during a routine hyperspace jump. Now in search of any kind of meaning, Arthur has arrived upon the planet Hawarius, where a tourist brochure promises guidance by prophets and seers. Of course, he could just throw away the brochure and consult his copy of The Hitchhiker's Guide to the Galaxy. But he's been finding...
1: 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Click here for vital Hitchhiker's Guide Pro update information.
0: Something is wrong somewhere. Thus, Arthur is even less inclined than usual to trust his hitchhiker's guide, which means that at this parallel of the narrative, he mostly uses it for eating his sandwiches off.
2: Get off that soft-blooming, buzzing sods! Get your own goat carcass! That'll learn ya. Oh, keep still, damn it! Bloated, great, blue bottle! Come here, come here!
3: Hello? Ye gods, what a stink. Oh, gross. Excuse me, I think I've trodden in a dead goat.
2: Man, my bladder!
4: What?
2: Oh, the goat bladder! Hanging behind you, you... Now you've disturbed the maggots, you... Hand me the table tennis bat.
3: I'm so sorry.
2: What you want?
3: I came to ask for your advice.
2: What about?
3: Well, just sort of general advice, really. It said in the brochure.
2: Brochure? Advice? Advice? To do with your life, that sort of thing?
3: Yes. What is that smell?
2: What smell?
3: Let me just move upwind of you.
2: Well, you better come in my cave.
3: Can't we talk out here?
2: You'll have to help me with a photocopier.
3: What?
2: Hold up. The photocopier. You'll have to help me drag it out. I have to keep it in the cave so the birds don't shit on it.
3: I see.
2: Yeah, well, I'd take a deep breath if I was you.
3: Ahead of you there.
2: Right, you can breathe again now. Right, the solar cells seem to be charged up. Always takes a minute or two. You'll be wanting some lunch.
3: I've eaten, thanks.
2: I'm sure you have. Not too rank. Ooh, hang on.
3: Need a toothpick?
2: Nah. Maggoty bit. Got it, thanks. There you go.
3: This is your advice, then, is it?
2: No, it's the story of my life.
3: Oh, but I...
2: You see, the quality of any advice anybody who has to offer can only be judged against the quality of life they actually lead. Now, as you look through this document, you'll see that I've underlined all the major decisions I ever made to make them stand out. They're all indexed and cross-referenced.
3: Mm-hmm.
2: Don't need to check them now. All I can suggest is that if you take decisions that are exactly opposite to the sort of decisions that I've taken, then maybe you won't finish up at the end of your life in a smelly old cave like this.
0: As Arthur Dent absorbs this self-evident truth and a blast of halitosis that would make any self-respecting bug bladder beast book an urgent appointment with the one surviving oral hygienist on trial, events elsewhere move on apace. It's important here to remember that in this collision of realities, there are two Tricia McMillans in Arthur's life. One, the girl he lost to Zaphod Beeblebrox at a party in Islington, Trillian Astra, intergalactic court affairs correspondent for the Sidereal Daily Mentioner. The other, blonder and more American, lives on the replacement Earth. She is Tricia McMillan, also a reporter. Her chances of leaving the planet are about to take a belated turn for the better.
4: Oh, Mr. Bartlett, I'm just back from New York and I was expecting to find the grass cut and you haven't touched it.
5: Well, no, I didn't want to mess up the evidence of the aliens.
4: You mean illegal immigrants?
5: Space aliens, miss. They come down here, land on your lawn, then buzz off again, sometimes with your cat. Mrs. Williams at the post office, her cat got abducted. They brought him back the very next day, but he were in a very odd mood, sleeping a lot, off his fish.
4: What's that got to do with cutting the grass?
5: The marks on your lawn are exactly the sort that their landing pads would probably make.
4: Eric, please come and cut my grass tomorrow.
5: I found a three-leaf clover there, too. Not a regular one with a leaf missing, but a genuine three-leaf.
4: Please?
5: All right. If I were you, though, I'd watch for signs of alien activity in the area, particularly from the Henley direction.
4: Oh, gotta go. Someone at the door.
6: McMillan? Ms. Tricia McMillan?
4: Yes?
6: We have been monitoring you.
7: Yes, on TV.
4: Monitoring me? How?
6: From the 10th planet from your sun. Yes. Your people call it Rupert.
8: Rupert.
9: You look much smaller in real life.
0: The history of The Hitchhiker's Guide to the Galaxy is one of idealism, struggle, success, failure, and enormously long lunch breaks. Most of the surviving stories, however, speak of a founding editor called Herling Frutmig, who established its fundamental principles of honesty and idealism and went bust. There followed many years of penury and heart-searching, but then after a chance encounter with the holy lunching friars of Undon, who claimed that just as lunch was at the center of a man's temporal day, and man's temporal day could be seen as an analogy for his spiritual life, so lunch should A, be seen as the center of a man's spiritual life, and B, be held in a jolly nice restaurant. He refounded the guide, laid down its fundamental principles of honesty and idealism, and where you could stuff them both. As a result, the editorial lunch break played a crucial part in the guide's history, since it meant that most of the actual work got done by whatever passing stranger happened to wander into the empty offices on an afternoon and saw something worth doing. Shortly after this, the guide was taken over by Megadodo Publications of Ursa Minor Beta, thus putting the whole thing on a very sound financial footing, which allowed the fourth editor, Lig Lurie Jr., to embark on lunch breaks of such breathtaking scope that he never formally resigned his editorship, but left his office late one morning and has never since returned. Though well over a century has since passed, guide staff still retain the romantic notion that he's merely popped out for a ham croissant and will yet return to put in a solid afternoon's work. Thus, Lig's desk is still preserved the way he left it, with the addition of a small sign which says, Lig Lurie Jr., Editor, Missing, Presumed Fed. As time has passed, Ford Prefect and the few other researchers who stayed out in the field have gradually lost touch with the corporate nightmare the guide has become. The current location of the guide building is Antwelm City, on the planet of Sakwo Pilia Hensha. Its editor-in-chief, Stagyar Zil Doggo, is a dangerously unbalanced man who takes a homicidal view of contributors turning up in his office without pages of fresh, proofed copy. Ford Prefect has lately arrived here and caught reprogrammed and renamed one of the flying security robots to help him gain access to Stagyar's office by any means necessary.
10: Right, ready. After three.
11: But
10: three!
12: Ford Prefect. I've been expecting you.
10: You're not Stagyar, but I do know you.
12: My name is Van Hal.
11: And a delightful name it is, too, sir.
12: What have you done to that security robot?
10: I've made it very happy. It's that kind of mission I have. Where's Stagyar? And more to the point, where's his drinks trolley?
12: Mr. Zildogger is no longer with us. His drinks trolley is, I imagine, helping to console him for this fact. I'm your new editor-in-chief. That is, if the organization decides to retain your services.
10: Organization? That word isn't usually associated with the guide.
12: Precisely our sentiments. Understructured, over-resourced, undermanaged, over-inebriated. And that was just the editor.
10: I tell you what, I'll do the jokes.
12: No. You'll do the restaurant column.
10: You what?
12: No. Me, Van Hal. You, prefect. Me, editor. You, restaurant column. Here. A diner charge card in your name. Expiry date 2 years from now.
10: This is the single most exciting thing I have ever seen in my life.
12: You're drooling.
10: Sorry, Colin, the towel.
11: No, of course!
12: Prefect, we at Infinitum Enterprises.
10: Are you at what?
12: Infinitum Enterprises. We have taken over the Hitchhiker's Guide.
10: Megadodo Publications is now called Infinitum?
12: We spent millions on that name. Start liking it or start packing. The galaxy is changing. We've got to change with it. A new technology for a new future.
10: Oh, don't tell me about the future. I've been all over it. Spend half my time there. It's the same as anywhere else. Anywhen else. Well, whatever. Just the same old stuff in faster cars and smellier air.
12: That's one future. You've got to learn to think multidimensionally. Limitless futures stretching out in every direction from this moment. And from this moment. And from this. Billions and billions of shining, gleaming futures. I seem to be drooling now. Can I borrow your towel?
10: Sure, here.
12: Thank you. Billions and billions of markets.
10: I see. So you sell billions and billions of guides.
12: Oh, do try and keep up. We sell one guide billions and billions of times. We exploit the multidimensional nature of the universe to cut manufacturing costs. And we don't sell something with a plummy, pompous pedagogue lecturing to penniless hitchhikers. Oh, no. What kind of positioning was that? The one section of the market that more or less by definition didn't have any money? No. We sell a sultry Brantis Vogan Escort Agency VIP vamp voice to the affluent business traveler and his vacationing wife in a billion different futures.
10: And you want me to be its restaurant critic?
12: If the quota permits.
2: Till delighted!
10: No! You, get off me! Colin, no!
2: Get off me!
10: Release!
11: He is unconscious. My circuits hum with joy. Shall I kill him as instructed?
10: No, it was a reflex action on my part. People who use words like quota trigger it. Make me shout kill, but only rhetorically.
11: I can kill him rhetorically if you prefer.
10: No, but we could just check his wallet while we're here. First name, Zani Whoop. Where did I come across this suit before? See if there's a clue. Cash, credit tokens, Ultra Golf Club membership. Ah, photo of someone's wife and family. Presumably his own, but as a busy executive, he might just rent them for weekends. Wait a minute. Ha!
11: An identities card! Can life get any better?
0: The Hitchhiker's Guide to the Galaxy explains the function of the identities card like this. There are so many different ways in which you are required to provide absolute proof of your identity these days that life can easily become extremely tiresome just from that factor alone. Never mind the deeper existential problems of trying to function as a coherent consciousness in an ambiguous physical universe. Just look at cash point machines, for instance. Queues of people standing around waiting to have their fingerprints read, their retinas scanned, bits of skin scraped from the nape of the neck, and undergoing instant genetic analysis. Hence the identities. This encodes every single piece of information about you, your body, and your life into one all-purpose machine-readable card that you can then carry around in your wallet, thereby representing technology's greatest triumph to date over both itself and plain common sense.
11: With Mr. Van Hart's card, you can access any level in the building. I think I'm going into orgasm.
10: Colin, don't do that. You want to stay happy?
11: Yes, please, yes.
10: Then come down from the ceiling and do everything I tell you.
11: I'm quite happy hovering up here, thank you. I never realized before how much sheer titillation there was to be had from a good ceiling. I'll be pleased to explore my feelings about ceilings in greater depth.
10: Stay there and you'll be captured and have your condition chip replaced. So if you want to stay happy...
11: My felicity is clouded by a pang of impassioned tristesse.
10: Yeah, whatever. Can you keep the rest of the security system happy for a few minutes?
11: One of the joys of true happiness is sharing. I brim I froth! I overflow!
10: Okay. Just spread a little happiness around the security network. Don't give it any information. Just make it feel good so it doesn't feel the need to ask for any. Then show me where the accounting department is.
11: Will this be fun?
10: It'll be more than fun. It'll be extremely fruity. Great Zarkon, who rebuilt the door?
11: Oh, the offices are all nano-built now. Molecular bots live in the woodwork. They build each other, rebuild the door, disassemble each other, and go back into the woodwork to await further damage.
10: Well, let's not keep them waiting.
4: Is that your spaceship on my lawn?
6: Our scout ship, yes, Ms. McMillan.
4: Are you from Zaphod?
6: Zaphod?
10: Where is it?
6: We don't think so. Not as far as we know.
4: You've been monitoring me.
6: All of you. Everything on your planet. TV, radio, computers, video circuitry, warehouses, car parks. We monitor everything.
4: How tedious.
6: What are these?
4: My music collection.
9: Look, Elvis sings Oasis.
4: You like Elvis Presley?
6: Oh, yes. Elvis.
9: Some of your people think that Elvis has been kidnapped by space aliens.
4: Last I heard, he was alive and well, living out his old age in Memphis. Mind if I video you?
6: If you don't mind us monitoring it.
4: Okay. Now, tell me slowly and carefully who you are. You first. What's your name?
6: I don't know.
4: You don't know?
6: No.
4: What about you other two?
8: We don't know.
4: Okay. Where are you from? Why are you shaking your head?
9: We don't know where we are from.
6: We are on a mission.
4: A mission. Okay. To do what?
6: We don't know.
4: So what are you doing here on Earth, then?
6: We have come to fetch you.
8: Fetch.
4: Why me?
9: Because we have lost our minds.
6: Can't find them.
8: Lost. Mm-hmm. Totally. Gone.
4: Oh, I beg your pardon?
6: We liked your interview with the astrologer.
9: Yes.
6: We are very interested in what the stars foretell.
9: We thought stars
6: might just be fissile gaseous bodies, but as our memories are blank, we believe whatever we like.
9: Yes.
6: And we like astrology much better.
9: Astrology.
6: We follow our horoscopes, you see. Yes. They give us a purpose.
9: Our ship was hit by a meteorite. Our memories were wiped. Our only remaining instructions were to land. And monitor.
4: And what?
6: The next bit is not clear yet. But our immediate problem is one of triangulation. Astrology is a very precise science.
9: Precise.
6: We know this.
4: Well.
6: But it is only precise for you here on Earth. So when Venus is rising in Capricorn, for instance, that is from Earth. How does that work if we are out on Rupert? What if the Earth is rising in Capricorn? It is hard for us to know.
9: Amongst the things we have forgotten. Which we think are many and profound.
6: Yes.
9: Is trigonometry. You said you are an astrophysicist?
4: I was. Well, I am, really.
6: You said astrology is not a science unless scientific methodology is applied to it. And that is what we would like you to come and do.
4: Let me get this straight. You want me to come with you to Rupert to help you accurately calculate the relative positions of Earth and Rupert to help you work out your horoscopes?
6: Yes!
4: Do I get exclusive story rights?
6: Yes!
4: Wait here while I get my bet. No. Let's just go.
13: Hello. Hello. Old man, on top of the next pole. Hello?
14: Go away. I'm ignoring you.
13: But this is the fifth pole I've climbed. Will you please stay in one place?
14: I'll meditate where I want.
13: Oh!
14: So there.
13: How are you doing that?
14: None of your business.
13: Please don't make me climb another one.
14: You should be careful climbing these poles. You could fall off and kill yourself if you tried.
13: Oh, no. I have it on good authority that I won't die until I have been to Stavromila Beta. And this isn't Stavromila Beta, is it?
14: No.
13: Good.
14: Goodbye.
15: How did you do that?
14: You think I'm going to tell you just like that what it took me 40 springs, summers, and autumns of sitting on top of successive poles to work out?
13: What about winter?
14: What about winter?
13: Don't you sit on the pole in the winter?
14: Just because I set up a pole for most of my life doesn't mean I'm stupid. I go south in the winter. Got a beach house overlooking the beach. Sit on the chimney stack.
13: Do you have any advice for a traveler?
14: Yes. Get a beach house. It gives you somewhere to go. Look, see her down there?
13: Yes, I consulted her, as a matter of fact.
2: Still.
14: Fat lot she knows. I got the beach house because she turned it down. What advice did she give you?
13: Do exactly the opposite of everything she's done.
14: In other words, get a beach house.
13: I suppose so. Any other advice?
14: A beach house doesn't even have to be on the beach. Though the best ones are. We all like to congregate at boundary conditions.
12: Really?
14: Where land meets water, where earth meets air, where body meets mind, where space meets time, we like to be on one side and look at the other.
13: Please stop!
14: You can't take it, eh? You come to me for advice, but you can't cope with anything you don't recognize. So we'll have to tell you something you already know, but make it sound like news. Business as usual, then? Where are you from, boy?
13: Tell you what, you're a seer. Why don't you tell me?
14: You come from the earth, one of them.
13: One of them?
14: I can't tell you anymore.
13: But I've come all this way.
14: You cannot see what I see because you see what you see. You cannot know what I know because you know what you know. Everything you see or hear or experience in any way at all is specific to you. You create a universe by perceiving it. So everything in the universe you perceive is specific to you.
13: Hang on, can I write this down?
14: You can pick it up by the bucket load at the spaceport. They've got racks of the stuff.
13: It says in the brochure that I can have a special prayer, individually tailored to me and my special needs.
14: Oh, all right. Hear the prayer for you then. Lord, Lord, Lord. It's best to put that bit in, just in case. You can never be too sure. Protect me from knowing what I don't need to know. Protect me from even knowing that there are things to know that I don't know. Protect me from knowing that I decided not to know about the things that I decided not to know about. Amen. That's it.
13: Thank you.
14: Oh, and there's another prayer that goes with it. That's very important.
13: Okay.
14: It goes, Lord, Lord, Lord, protect me from the consequences of the above prayer. Amen.
13: Thank you.
14: Now, I suggest you get the next flight off this planet. Goodbye.
15: How did you do that?
16: Come on, Colin.
15: Even in my highly divided condition, I have to say, all my energy to pump the slightest part of me whatsoever. It's the doors in these
16: lower reaches
15: of the building.
16: Yeah, I noticed. Oh, dingoes, kidneys. Oh, suffering Zarquan.
17: Infinitum Enterprises, he's at the sky at top of the apartment. No admittance, not even to authorized personnel. You are wasting your time here. Go away. Do not touch me with your foil hands.
16: Infinitum Enterprises, what happened to beach shirts and that old jank spirit?
15: Oh! How did you do that?
16: Mixture of pleasure and pain never fails.
0: If you're listening to this on planet Earth, then A, good luck to you. There's an awful lot of stuff you don't know anything about. In your case, the consequences of not knowing the stuff are particularly terrible. But then, hey, that's just the way the cookie gets completely stomped on and obliterated. B, don't imagine you know what a computer terminal is. A computer terminal is not some television with a typewriter in front of it. It's an interface where the mind and body can connect with the universe and move bits of it about. If one were to gain access to the nerve center of the Hitchhiker's Guide to the Galaxy, in other words, its accounting computer, by, say, using a stolen Identity-Ease card, one would discover a bank of terminals lining the walls of a -10th floor room in its basement. These are portals onto every aspect of the guide's operations, and any order, say, to disallow a researcher's expenses, is input on a virtual level. using a headset equipped with sensory deceptors, the operator will find themselves in a universe once only accessed from a single office on the fifth floor of the building, but which now has expanded in every conceivable way.
10: Wow!
0: It is a universe of densely enfolded worlds, of wild topographies, towering mountain peaks, heart-stopping ravines, of moons shattering off into seahorses, hurtful blurting crevices, silently heaving oceans, and bottomless hurtling hooping funts. And in a valley below the ledge on its tallest mountain where Ford Prefect finds himself clinging, stands a single shack on a deserted seashore.
10: And I thought accountancy was boring. Think, Ford. It's a simulated reality. You can snap back out of it at any moment.
11: Are you quite all right, Mr. Prefect?
10: Quite all right. Just checking. Okay. This must be a four-dimensional topological model of the guide's financial systems I'm in. And somebody or something will very shortly want to know why. And here they come.
11: What is happening, Mr. Prefect, sir?
10: I'm being inspected by the virtual accountancy creature, steely-eyed, pencil-moustached, with wings, and carrying laser guns.
11: I am happy virtual guns cannot hurt you.
10: I'm not sure this universe is as virtual as it looks.
18: Who are you? What do you want? What are you doing here? What is your authorization? I haven't you got?
10: Here, boys, my identities card.
19: Nice to see you, Mr. Van Hull. Is there anything we can do for you?
10: Certainly there is. Clear all expenses for Ford Prefect Beetlejuice 5 Sector retrospectively and allow this Dino Charge card all privileges with roaming. Got the number?
18: Yes, sir.
20: Immediately, sir. Without a delay.
18: It's
10: done. Oh, I wish I'd thought of this before.
11: Ford! You're back!
10: Stay, Ford? What the zark are you doing here?
11: Hey! Where's Monkey Man?
10: Arthur, I don't know.
11: This is really important. On a scale of 1 to 10, 13! I know what's going on.
10: Zaphod, if that were true, then I've lost just about every bet I've ever made with myself. What do you mean I'm back?
11: You don't remember? Last time you were here.
10: This is eerily familiar to a conversation I had with a barman in Handold City.
11: Hey, so your memory is out of sync with yourself too, Hoopie! That's why I came back to the guide building. Trillian said I was dreaming or drunk when I was last here, and you know what I found out?
10: Drunk is better?
11: Yeah. The presidency, the cricket robots, it was all a front. The Vogon set it all up, and this guy's been controlling it all from here.
10: Which guy?
11: Zani Whoop. Van Hall. He's a Vogon. A plastic surgery, liposucked, fake tan, business-suited Vogon boss. The big cheese with a side order of jeweled crab.
10: But why would the Vogons want to take over the Hitchhiker's Guide to the Galaxy?
11: Their paperwork was backing up. Every time they thought they had destroyed a planet in a plural zone, it reappeared. To stop the whole bureaucracy imploding, they need to bridge all available realities. Even mine.
10: Wow.
11: Some aquatic mammals from Earth gave them the idea. Dan's an aquatic mammal, isn't he?
10: Well, he likes taking baths, but I don't think he's much of a physicist.
11: Hey. You've heard of the total perspective vortex, right?
10: Well, I've heard you boast that you were the only person to survive it.
11: Yeah, well, I am, in a way. But it isn't just a torture machine, Frood. It's dimensional bridging software. And this was the prototype. For that cricket war was a cheap sideshow. The Vogons shrank the total perspective vortex into a portable unit, and it's got the voice of those Lintilla chicks.
10: What Lintilla chicks?
11: It's scary and sexy beyond anything. Except maybe riding a Fuelornis fire dragon naked. No, it's worse than that. You can't rub cream on this baby. Look, you have to find the package and get it out of the Hitchhiker's building.
10: Me? Why can't you do it?
11: Hey, dude! I just spent virtual months in a virtual shack with virtually the most boring man in the universe and his actually smelly virtual cat. I need a very real and a very large pan-galactic goggle blaster inside me. Now!
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28: Oh, yes, sir. Can I get you something? Paper napkin?
27: No, is that the only movie channel on this flight?
1: We're just coming up to the Lamuella hyperspace jump point, sir. After that, we pick up Ford Works Fictional News and ThinkVid.
3: Crew to seats for hyperjump in 30 seconds.
1: Oh, you'll want to fasten your seatbelt, sir.
5: Done. Just going to fasten this one, too.
1: Yes, we were wondering why you booked two seats when you only needed one.
5: I always do on interstellar flights. In about 15 seconds, I'm hoping for a miracle. Shouldn't you find your seat?
1: Yes, yes, of course.
3: 3, 2, 1. Folks, we seem to have hit a major glitch in hyperspace. For those of you who have not given up addictive substances, smoke them if you got them.
6: But, Mr. Prefect, I still don't understand what you did inside the account's computer in only 3 minutes and 30 seconds.
16: Oh, the job only took 30 seconds. Then 2 minutes to find out what's going on from my cousin. Then another minute to reverse engineer evidence of my visit by programming in the sort of mental blocks that otherwise perfectly normal people develop when elected to high political office. Elevator.
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16: Enough already. 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
7: Seems to be a popular floor today. 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
16: Popular floor? That doesn't sound good.
7: I'll sound however you want, sir. Perhaps you'd like me to sing some more. That shall be...
6: May I ask what joy you discovered from your cousin, Mr. Beeblebrox, sir?
16: Oh, mostly that he's very, very bored, so I hitched him a lift to the nearest bar with my electronic thumb. The rest I'll keep to myself for now, Colin, just in case you get caught and reprogrammed again.
6: Inspired thinking. I am humbled by it.
16: Oh, Colin, shut this thing up.
6: And the privilege it is to do so. I will hack into its circuits.
7: Warning. If you are disconnecting my higher brain function, you should know that, like all serious cybernetics happy people transporters, I can see into the future, and I must warn you that...
6: My circuit deactivated.
16: Ah, pity. It was finally going to say something useful. Okay, the nanobots have rebuilt the editor's door, again. When I break through, you cover me. The drinks trolley may have gone, but I saw a sofa, so I'll duck behind that. If Zani Whoop is still unconscious, all well and good, we just put back his identities and leave. If not, we play it by ear while you think of something. After three, ready?
6: Three!
16: What? Oh, yeah.
8: That's him.
9: Evil Brox?
8: No, you idiot prefect. Do try and keep up.
16: Zani-Woo, you're awake. Where did the sofa go? Ah, rocket launcher on Vogon's shoulder. Bad sign.
8: Prefect, you're fired. Literally.
16: Colin, the window!
6: Colin!
16: Do try and keep up.
0: Can Ford Prefect survive a fall from the Hitchhiker's Guide building's 23rd floor, equipped with nothing but a threadbare towel and a dubious credit card? Has Arthur Dent finally met a grisly fate at Stavromula Beta? What is the reality behind the portable total perspective unit? Random layers of multidimensionality are sandwiched together in the next mouth-watering episode of the Hitchhiker's Guide to the Galaxy.
26: In that episode of The Hitchhiker's Guide to the Galaxy by Douglas Adams, William Franklin was the book and Rula Lenske was the voice of the bird. Simon Jones played Arthur Dent, Jeffrey McGiven, Ford Prefect, Mark Wing Davy, Seyfarth Beeblebrox, and Jonathan Price was Zani Whoop. Syed Jaffrey was the old man on the pole, and Miriam Margulies, the smelly photocopier woman. Sandra Dickinson was Tricia McMillan, Lorelei King, the stewardess, and Andrew Seacombe was Colin the robot. Roger Gregg played the Doctor, Philip Pope, the Grebulon underling, and Michael Fenton Stevens was the Grebulon lieutenant. The announcer was John Marsh. The surround mix was by Paul Dealey, and additional effects by Ken Humphrey and Paul Weir. The script editor was John Langdon, and the music was by Paul Wicks Wickens. The production manager was Joe Wheeler, and the production assistant was Susie Matthews. The program was adapted, directed, and co-produced by Dirk Maggs. The producers were Helen Chattel and Bruce Hyman, and it was an above-the-title production for BBC Radio 4. Listeners on planets other than one of the parallel Earths are requested not to give away any of the plot of next week's episode, just in case the Vogon demolition fleet fails to arrive in the next 7 days. Or doesn't. Depending on which Earth we're referring to, I think. Do you mind if I have a lie down? I'm getting another of those headaches.
2: Sometimes you take so much trouble making half their pudding, you forget to make...
4: custard?
2: So Brown and Poulsen have made instant mix custard. Real creamy custard like you'd expect from Brown and Poulsen. Just add boiling water. You need no milk. And you've perfect custard in seconds.
9: Oh, yeah. Beautiful. Do you want some custard?
4: Oh, thank you.
2: Brown and Poulsen instant mix custard. Good and creamy. Because Brown and Poulsen make it.
12: Is that proper farmhouse cheddar?
4: No, I don't think so.
12: What about that?
4: No. It's quite nice, though.
12: Is it? Do you think I might try a piece? I'll have 2 ounces, please.
26: Jacob's, the cream of cream crackers.
13: Once upon a time there was an engineer. Choo-choo Charlie was his name, we hear. He had an engine and he sure had fun. He used good and plenty candy to make his train run.
14: Charlie says, love my good and plenty. Charlie says, really rings the bell. Charlie says, love my good and plenty. Don't know any other candy that I love so well.
15: If you're paying this kind of money for a car, you'd want it to have a touch of style, legroom, four doors, and all that. And if this is what you had in mind, you don't even have to pay that kind of money for the new Skoda Super Estelle.
17: Skoda's new Super Estelle puts a man in the street
28: and his dog
17: on the road.
29: I've been gardening in white gloves just to prove that dirt can't hide from new Tide. 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Now for those hidden gloves. How's that for cleanness? Proof that dirt just can't hide from intensified Tide. 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
6: Would you credit it? 50-odd years of bake it same old always. 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

0: It is a time many centuries hence, long after the second neutronic cataclysm, long after human stock was severely depleted and the genetic scientist altered Earth animals to create a new species. A race of catmen, oxmen, pigmen, and other animal derivatives. Man has strived to create an almost perfect world for himself, a just and untroubled world, a paradise for all. For all, that is, but the new species. They have become the wretched, the despised. Now called the underpeople, they live in constant fear of a monitor called the Bell. The Bell. The information and nervous system for the entire planet hounds them unmercifully. It undermines their leaders who fight desperately against the unjust law of Earth. It systematically destroys their most basic rights to live and to love. Sci-Fi Radio presents an adaptation of Cordwainer Smith's story, The Ballad of Lost Smell.
1: Where is he?
2: We're a few minutes early, love. It's all right. In 2 hours, we'll be on a ship to New Mars. We can raise a family and just be together.
1: The monitors can see us. I know it. I just know it. Why can't they just leave us alone? Stupid, senseless labels. I'm a hominid, and they call you an ox man. But there's no difference between us. You're as human as I am.
3: Oteral?
2: Yes?
3: This is the hominid girl.
1: My name is Serana.
3: Well, in 10 minutes, someone will come for you. They'll get you out of Earthport in a lysotrope shipment. Hope you don't mind cramped spaces.
2: Just as long as we leave Earth. They have no right to destroy us.
3: Your romance doesn't interest me. Ideology interests me even less. You brought the payment?
2: Yes. Here.
3: Good. 10 minutes.
1: Oteral, I'm scared. I don't trust him.
2: We don't have much choice.
1: No, but wait. I hear something.
2: I don't.
4: Remain where you are. These are the two.
3: Yes. I just left them.
2: You filthy, disgusting.
3: Hey!
4: Remain where you are.
1: No!
4: Serana, you will be transported immediately to the nearest reorientation center.
1: Oh, Terrell!
3: At least it saves him a trial at the Bell. Not to mention a trip to a disposal unit.
4: Informant, you may go. Continue to alert us of any.

0: Dominant underperson interaction.
1: You bet I will.
2: Through these bitter, harsh, and unyielding times live two beings whose names will never be forgotten. One, an underperson named Simmel. The other, a great lord and hominid named Justokost. Together, they will risk all in an attempt to change their times forever.
3: It all begins and ends with us. There's no one else who cares.
4: There's always C. McIntosh. And what about Justokost?
3: C. McIntosh is useless. A token leader, that's all. It's rumored he's dying anyway. And our good Lord Justokost can't even get his policies through the instrumentality. No, what we need is a strong intelligence network. Access to the bell, that is our strongest priority. Information on hiding places, police informants, locations of disposal units.
0: You are Simara?
3: Yes.
0: Charged under Earth Ordinance Section 178, Subsect 31.7, pertaining to under people, conspiring to lead a group of subhuman species with the expressed intention of overthrowing the existing governmental order. The rest of you will be detained at a disposal unit pending judgment. Simara, you will be tried for treason before the Lords of Instrumentality, place of judgment, the bell.
5: Lord Ethan.
6: Present.
5: Lord Justokost.
7: Present.
5: Let the bell record that on this day, the second onum and third quarter of consecutive history, four lords are absent. Three presiding members of the instrumentality, including myself, are present, and in full accordance with Earth ordinances, may try the defendant. Having entered the original item into the agenda, I will preside. Your name?
4: Simara, son of Simariel.
5: Lot number?
4: 1037.
5: Derivative stock?
4: Cat. Pure.
5: Occupation?
4: Menial labor at the Lysotrope Mine, Southeast Sector.
5: 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Read, Simara, clandestine activity.
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3: 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Underground personnel.
1: Objection.
5: Yes, Lord Justokost?
1: He's being tried for seditious sentiments, not for subversive brain activity.
9: You would set him free, of course. Give him a big fat medal, eh, Justokost?
5: In any event, I believe we have enough evidence to vote. The defendant is clearly in violation of Section 178, Subsec 31.7. Do we all concur? Very well. Lord Ethan?
9: Elimination.
5: Lord Justokost?
7: Exile. Lady Nade?
5: Elimination.
7: My lord and lady, at this time, I would like to plead...
9: Sentence has been pronounced, Justokost.
5: The prisoner will be escorted to the nearest disposal unit. Sentence to be carried out immediately.
3: There are millions of us. We look like you, feel like you, think like you. We only want full rights as Earth citizens. Why can't that be understood? Why can't there be justice?
7: There's your justice.
9: Animal stock. Good riddance.
5: And now for those present at the meeting.
9: Elimination.
7: Exile.
5: Exile. No sense in creating additional martyrs. One is sufficient.
7: I'm sure they'll write songs in honor of your benevolence.
5: Justokost.
7: Every day we obliterate them in one way or another. Murder them, their families.
9: That kind of language is not conducive.
7: Excuse me. Painlessly eliminate them. If their children cannot pass through our school systems, eliminate. If they should fall in love with a hominid, eliminate. If they should dare hope for any kind of justice, eliminate.
9: Look, there's nothing personal in any of this. There are some very fine, very talented underpeople. Take that cat person, for instance, the one who's ill now.
5: C. McIntosh.
9: Right. Great athlete, great spokesman. Never causes any trouble. He's a credit to his people. And some of their daughters, you know, the girly girls. Oh, too bad they're restricted to outer world visitors.
5: Isan.
9: But to have them go to school with our children, rule with us, mate with us, overwhelm us. Oh, absolutely not.
7: We've built the ideal world for ourselves. And over a quarter of the population lives under the most barbaric conditions, subject to our whim.
5: Subject to our law.
7: And the law is unjust. That is what will destroy us.
2: He was a man who loved. Loved justice with a yearning that no one, hominid or underperson, could rightly fathom. Lord Justicost.
3: Read that opening back, please.
5: Policy Bill number 1461 to allow said underpeople access to hominid learning facilities under uniform standards applying to full Earth citizens. Paragraph 1, that under children will attend...
3: That's enough. I'll present it at the meeting tomorrow where it will be overruled like all my other policies.
5: Something troubles you, my lord?
3: Other men have their infatuations, their women, their children. I've denied myself all that in order to devote my passions to one thing, justice. And for what? My life has been a waste.
6: This is a bulletin from the Interplanetary News Service. Following our earlier announcement of the death of C. McIntosh today, millions have begun mourning the loss of this great athlete, better known simply as the Catman. Delegations from other worlds are journeying to Earth in order to pay final tribute.
3: Wait a minute.
6: To an under-
3: Turn that up.
6: Earth was proud of. C. McIntosh is survived by an Earth daughter, Simel, presently employed as a girly girl at the Earthport Hospitality Center. The service will be held tomorrow at the Metrix Memorial Grounds in the Sukuna District of the Northeast Sector. This concludes this special bulletin.
3: Cancel that meeting tomorrow. And prepare my official mourning clothes. Perhaps I can...
5: Yes, my lord.
3: Nothing. One must grasp at any chance. Better than sinking into an abyss of self-pity.
7: We've built the ideal world for ourselves. And over a quarter of the population lives under the most barbaric conditions, subject to our whim.
5: Subject to our law.
7: And the law is unjust. That is what will destroy us.
2: This is Lord Justicost, a man of passionate convictions, but powerless to aid the underpeople without the cooperation of their secret leaders. Leaders that he cannot find. His only suspect, the great athlete and spokesman of the underpeople, C. McIntosh, has just died. Could the daughter of C. McIntosh know something? The daughter named Simel? Sci-Fi Radio presents the conclusion of our adaptation of Cordwainer Smith's story, The Ballad of Lost Simel.
10: I'm sorry our time together has been cut short, Prince Farron.
11: I'm leaving Earthport in the morning anyway, Simel. Sorry to hear about your father. Old C. McIntosh was really something. I saw him at the Transplanetary Games when he set the Universal Broad Jump record.
12: Girly Girl Simel, report to the First Matron's office. Girly Girl Simel.
10: I have to go. They'll send you another Girly Girl for the duration of your stay.
11: You know, Simel, you're the most intelligent person I've met on Earth.
10: Oh, yes, of course. Your praise makes me blush, Your Highness.
11: I mean it. I don't care who your ancestors were. You're the only real human being I've met on this planet. Hospitality hostess, you should be running this world.
10: Goodbye, Prince Farron.
13: Ah, Simel, sit down. On behalf of Commissioner Teedrink and the staff of the Hospitality Center, I wish to express our condolences.
10: Thank you, ma'am.
13: You will be allowed no more than 7 working hours to attend the funeral. You will return at 0700 hours the following day to resume your duties. Is that understood?
10: Yes, ma'am.
13: Some of your monitor playbacks have been a great source of amusement.
11: Who your ancestors were, you're the only real human being I've met on this.
13: Human being? You think a pretty face and body makes you human? Who are you? Answer me.
10: Simel, daughter of C. McIntosh.
13: Lot number?
10: 1138.
13: Derivative stock? Derivative...
10: Cat. Pure.
13: Cat. You're a pig. A dog. An animal. I don't care who your father was. Never make the mistake of thinking you're anyone special.
10: Is that all, ma'am?
13: Sign these absentee forms. Now get out. You make me sick.
14: Enjoy the funeral, dear. Don't forget to smile real pretty for the monitor.
4: A huge throng of people, almost 200,000 strong, are here to bid a last farewell to C. McIntosh, the greatest athlete the cat people have ever produced. He was an underperson spokesman and an ambassador of goodwill to countless planets. All hominids and underpeople feel this loss. Seeing this crowd of underpeople, one is reminded of the words of the great writer Ernesto. They are a simple people, a childlike race. We must be firm with one hand, loving with the other. Representing the Lords of Instrumentality is Lord Jestacost, the seventh of that name. He stands at the ice rocket containing the body of C. McIntosh a few minutes before making its final journey to the stars. Now, Seamel, daughter of C. McIntosh, approaches the casket. A striking sight. She places flowers upon her father's chest. She makes her obeisance to Lord Jestacost.
7: This is a great loss for you, a loss for us all.
10: Thank you, my lord.
7: We all can't help but wonder who is worthy to carry on your father's name.
10: Your praise makes me blush, my lord, as your kindness does you honor. You knew my father?
7: We had met a few times.
10: I'm sure that the acquaintance, however brief, was enough to touch his heart with light. He was something all the underpeople must aspire to. Modest.
4: Jestacost knew that he had only precious seconds to act, to find out what she knew. So, he did what was unlawful for any ordinary Earth citizen, but was permitted for a lord. He read her mind.
10: Throughout the universe. Itali Kelly, help me. Please, Itali Kelly, help me.
7: It would have given him joy to see us bid him farewell together. Be at my office in 40 minutes.
10: What?
7: My office, 40 minutes. Be there. And we are consoled in our grief that his name will live on wherever the noble deeds of Earth are spoken.

0: Sit down, please.
1: My lord, I feel it unseemly to sit in your presence.
0: Let's skip all this, shall we? Be quiet and sit down, please. This is an important day for you.
1: A sad one, my lord.
0: I don't mean your father's death. I'm referring to the future. And right now, it's just you and me.
1: My lord, as you know, it is forbidden for a hominid and an underperson to... I beg of you, do not command
0: no,
1: me.
0: No, you do not understand. I need your help.
1: What do you want of me?
0: Who is your leader?
1: Commissioner Tea Drink, sir. He's in charge of all outer world visitors and hospitality centers.
0: I don't mean him. He's part of my own staff. Who is your leader among the under people?
1: My father was, of course.
0: No,
1: but...
0: no. All right. Who is E. Telly Kelly?
1: My lord,
2: I am the Italian Kelly.
3: You will believe in me.
2: You may speak to my daughter, Simeo.
0: Who are you?
2: I am he whose name is never spoken aloud. I have printed my image and mind upon my daughter, just as I have printed my name and image on your mind.
0: If I open my mind to you, will you search it while I watch you? Are you capable of that?
2: Very capable. Let the girl put her hands on your shoulders.
0: Mind. Search who? Tremendous psychic force. How possible without intervention?
4: Concentrate.
0: All right. Under people?
4: Yes.
0: Create contacts among under people through which power, information will help them attain full rights and status as Earth citizens.
4: And what is your plan?
0: No plan, only purpose.
4: I see. You want me to think for you. Very well. The bell. Can you get me all keys pertaining to under people policy and tactical forces?
0: Not the control keys and the master switch. You can have the information keys if I get them.
4: And in exchange?
0: Keep the underpeople reasonable until it comes time to negotiate. Help me get my policies through the instrumentality. Maintain honor and good faith in all subsequent agreements. Is that fair?
4: Fair enough.
0: But it will take me at least a year to figure out which keys pertain.
4: Let the girl look once while maintaining contact with you. I will be behind her. That will be enough.
0: But... Well, not even the lords are permitted in the bell chamber unless they're making policy or trying an offense. There's no other possibility.
4: The time will come, and when it does, we reconnect through the girl. Now, I must caution you, never say my name. Try not to think it. Are you ready to break contact?
0: Break.

0: What? Just a cost.
1: We have a lot of work to do.
0: Yes. Let me just...
1: Intelligence like that on Earth and the Lords of Instrumentality weren't even aware of it.
0: It surprises you, does it? You hominids have your remarkable men. Why shouldn't the under people?
1: We'll have to move quickly. Can we meet tomorrow?
0: When my shift is over.
1: Well, not here. I have a safety house half a mile away. These are the directions. Look at them carefully.
0: Yes, I know the area.
1: Circle the house twice before you enter. Anyone sees you going there, we drop the whole thing.
0: Okay.
1: Immediately. Now, give me back the directions, please. Thank you.
0: You're frightened, aren't you?
1: I have every reason to be. If we're caught, they won't make any distinction between us.
0: Mm.
1: I'm not going to send this lord into exile. Our sentence will be the same. Immediate elimination. Painlessly.

0: Welcome back, dear. The Uranic Trade Delegation just landed. Messer Raiz will be waiting in Hospitality 30B. Did you have a good time?
1: It was a funeral, ma'am.
0: And what a turnout. Lord Gestacost and you at the casket, quite a picture. I watched it on the monitors.
1: If there's nothing else, ma'am.
0: Like to get your hands on him, wouldn't you? But that's typical of your background, always lusting after our men.
1: There are laws against such things.
0: You bet there are. It's bad enough they let you monsters around outer worlders. I'd love to catch you with an Earth hominid. I'd push the elimination button myself. Dismissed.

0: The genetic programmers had given the underpeople human attributes, the hand, the eye, even the mind. But they had also given them a human heart with all its accompanying emotions. Gestrocost was unlike any man she had ever met. He treated her not as a plaything, an object, but as a citizen, a hominid, and it did not make her feel entirely comfortable.
1: You took the route we mapped out?
2: Yes. I'm sure the monitors didn't see me.
1: Good. I have a plan. Now, we might have 45 seconds when the Bell relay systems are reloading. If I can...
2: No, it's not enough time. We need 2-3 minutes at least. Unless I can get in twice.
1: It's too risky. One time, that's all we can manage.
2: I tell you, I can get through the interior shafts.
1: They'll spot you in a second.
2: Not if you can get to the security block and transfer power outside the Bell.
1: No. We've been through this already. Security is off limits to anyone except the robots.

0: Been a long day.
1: Fruitless. Damn. I'm tempted to call on E. Telly Kelly.
0: Don't. Don't say that name.
1: Sorry. Maybe an intelligence like that could come up with something where we poor mortals have failed.
0: Do I detect a hint of peevishness, my lord?
1: Perhaps.
0: Yes. For all your talk of justice, your good intentions, it galls you that a mere underperson could cultivate such psychic power.
1: You're a foolish woman. Besides, don't you think it unseemly to talk to a lord like that? Only an Earth citizen has that right, and you are not a citizen.
0: Not yet. But I believe I will be, and I can thank you for that.
1: So far, you can thank me for nothing. We haven't come up with any plan remotely feasible.
0: Let's look at the blueprint again.

0: my last day on Earth tomorrow, my dear. You've made my stay here rather pleasant.
1: It is I, Messer Rais, who have been honored to entertain you during your all-too-brief visit.
0: Yes, yes, of course. You know what would make my stay complete?
1: What?
0: Oh, some little memento of your wonderful planet. Something uniquely of Earth. It would make a wonderful conversation piece. An egg, perhaps, or an ancient dollar bill or coin.
1: Rais, it is a serious offense to export any primary Earth material to the outer world.
0: Oh, come. There'd be something in it for you. A little cash bonus. You could, buy a pretty dress, eh? Wouldn't you like that?
1: Well...

0: Yes, it's beautiful.
1: What's the matter?
2: There are only a handful of people on Earth who could know that name, could appreciate it. You are an unusual young lady.
1: You think so?
2: Intelligent, brave, beautiful. Very beautiful. Perhaps in another time, personality and politics, they don't go together. Things can get sticky.
1: Yes. I really have to go. Good luck.
2: Good luck, citizen.

0: Seamell. Oh, Seamell. Good evening. How are you?
1: Fine, thank you, ma'am. I was just going to my quarters.
0: Yes, you must be tired. Would you mind stepping into my office for a moment? There's someone to see you.
1: A visitor?
0: I don't...
2: Remain where you are.
1: What?
2: Remain where you are. You are Seamell.
1: Yes.
2: You are charged under Earth Ordinance 348, subsect 2.4, conspiring to export primary Earth material to the outer worlds.
1: No, please, no.
2: Conspiring to accept bribes from outer world visitors, place of judgment, the bell.

0: Lord Eson?
1: Present.
0: Lord Wallace?
2: Present.
0: Lord Jestacost?
3: Present.
0: Let the bell record that on this day, the third onum and fourth quarter of consecutive history, that three lords are absent, four presiding members of the instrumentality are present, and in full accordance with earth law may try the defendant. Lord Jestacost, you have entered the original item into the agenda?
3: Yes.
0: Then, as is customary, you will preside.
3: Yes, my lady. Name?
4: Simel, daughter of C. McIntosh.
3: Lot number?
4: 1138.
3: Derivative stock?
4: Cat. Pure.
3: Profession?
4: Girly girl at the hospitality center.
1: Where else would she be a girly girl?
3: Please, Lord Eson. My lords and lady, please look into the bell table. Read, Simel, conspiracy to export primary earth material.
5: Third onum and third quarter, 1800 hours. C. Mel.
6: 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A little cash bonus. You could...
3: Read C. Mel. Active conspiracy. Read C. Mel. Active...
5: No records of said conspiracy exist.
1: What is this? You better confess, my girl. We want to know exactly...
4: Please, my lord. The outer world arise. He made me take him to an underperson smuggler.
3: What did he look like?
0: The Lord asked you a question.
4: He looked like one of these gentlemen here.
2: Who, me?
4: No, the other.
1: Can we get on with this, Jestacost?
3: All right, all right. You may rise and touch the gentleman who bears some resemblance to this smuggler or underperson.
4: Touch? I'm sorry.
3: Yes, yes, yes. Just put your hands on his shoulders. Please, please, my lords and lady.
1: Oh, this is a good one.
4: He's right here.
3: You mean me?
1: Yes, you, Jestacost.
7: Jestacost, the connection is made.
4: I mean no offense, my lord. He was shorter than you by about a foot and had reddish-brown hair.
7: Look into the bell, Jestacost. Trace under people police informants.
4: He was bragging that he was an informant and had important connections.
3: Read police informants under people.
7: Yes, yes, yes, yes. Information received and stored. Trace police points.
4: He said he could take us to a place. Only we had to be careful. There was a security facility nearby.
3: Read security facility and police points. Clandestine and public.
5: Location of police points according to grid 3 and 7, 12 and 4, 6 and 2, 9 and 5, 8 and 1, 3 and 2, 4 and 6.
7: Yes, yes, yes, yes. Information received and stored.
1: This isn't getting us anywhere.
0: I quite agree.
7: Jestacost, trace hiding places.
4: The underperson took us to a place, only it was dark, like it was underground.
3: Read hiding places, residential, commercial, and military districts.
5: Northwest Sector, Zaran District, Staten District, Hopton District, Haran District, Southeast Sector, Pitchell District, Postal District, Hendel District, Wattis District, Northeast Sector...
7: Yes, yes, yes, yes. All information received and stored. Break.
4: I'm sorry, I don't recognize any of it.
1: We only went through every possible combination. Young lady, you're a fraud. There's no evidence of anything. Jestacost, I hold you responsible for this nonsense.
3: She was accused based on the available evidence. Don't blame me.
0: Perhaps the outer worlder attempted to get some primary earth material... Simel, this is very serious.
4: He said...
1: What? What?
4: He said he'd give me money to buy a new dress.
0: Oh. You do little credit to your father's name, girl. I believe we have enough evidence to vote. While there is no proof of actual theft, the defendant is obviously guilty of conspiracy. Simel... You understand that we can show no leniency merely because your father was well known? All underpeople are equal before the law, Therefore, I am ordering 2 months of your wages withheld. Any objections?
3: No, lady. Let's go.
0: And let this be a lesson to you. You've wasted our valuable time.
1: Stupid, hysterical kid.
0: You may go. All right. Policy number 360.

And so a mere underperson, a girly girl, and a lord outwitted the bell. With the information obtained, the underpeople started a vast and powerful underground network, ultimately leading to their complete liberation. As for Simel, she would subsequently rise from girly girl to politician to councilwoman. And just a cost would remain a man who loved one thing above all else.

0: justice. It didn't take us as long as we thought.
1: 30 years. An eye blink in the history of the universe.
0: Citizen, councilwoman, there's one thing I've always been meaning to ask you. There's a rhyme among the underpeople. I'm the only hominid who knows it. She got the witch of the what she did, hid the bell with the blot she did.
1: I have no time for children's songs.
0: Oh, of course not. You have grandchildren of your own. But that song is about you. It says that you were in love with a hominid.
1: No, I wasn't. You said it yourself years ago. Politics and personalities. They're...
0: sticky.
1: Precisely. And it wasn't just politics. It was a war. Now, my lord, if you'll excuse me, I have work to do. Sisadar, could you please send me the files? Oh, I'm

0: dying?
1: Yes, Lord Jastacosta.
0: I have helped your people.
1: At great risk and with great honor.
0: I have to know. Did she love me?
1: She went on without you. So much did she love you. The strength of her life she derived from her loss. She let you go for your sake and ours. More than death she loved you. More than life. More than time. You will never be apart.
0: Never apart?
1: No. Not in the memory of man.

0: Our cast for The Ballad of Lost Simmel included Gary Moody as Lord Justacost, Charlotte Taylor as Simmel, Cecilia Flores as Lady Nade, Jerry Nelson as Lord Isan, and Howard Fisher as C. McIntosh. Other characters were portrayed by Pam Doherty, Joe Conte, John Davies, Rick Spiegel, Kevin Singer, and Oscar Wills. The ballad was sung by Angela DiUlio. Our director was John O. Williams. All music and sound effects were created by Ron DiUlio at the studios of Audio Visual Associates in Euless, Texas. The series producers are Kevin Singer and Ron DiUlio. 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
1: Once upon a time there was an engineer.
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1: He had an engine and he sure had fun. He used good and plenty candy to make his train run.
3: Charlie says, love my good and plenty. Charlie says, really rings the bell. Charlie says, love my good and plenty. Don't know any other candy that I love so well.
4: Well, come in, Smithers. What is it? Speak up, boy. Orange juice.
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In the shadows, there may be moving things. Tonight, it may be...

0: Good evening. This is Ben Grauer introducing tonight's tale of terror, told by Nelson Armstead on the National Broadcasting Company's presentation of Sleep No More. The story of terror can be as simple as a sheeted ghost rattling chains. It can be a complex and hidden world of horror, lurking in such unholy dimensions as only the dead and the moonstruck can glimpse. Or it can be those terrible, fathomless shadows which lie buried deep in the primitive mind of civilized man. And for this evening, well, Nelson Armstead, tell us about this evening's story.
1: Thank you, Ben. The first of our two stories tonight is by Dorothy B. Hughes, one of the outstanding women crime and mystery writers of our country. This is a powerful presentation of what happens to minds which are not always capable of accepting the major frustrations of modern living. It's called Homecoming. It was a dark night, about 6 months after the Korean War, a small wind night, the night in which evil things could happen, might happen. He didn't feel uneasy walking the two dark blocks from the streetcar to her house. The reason he kept peering over his shoulder was because he heard things behind him, the little moans of the wind quivering his own flung shadow, and his own step solid in the night, moving to her house. He'd be there. The hero, Korea Jim. He'd be there since supper. She'd have asked him to supper because this was her folks' night out. Her folks always went out Thursday nights, ladies' night at the club. By now, she and Jim would be sitting on the couch close together and only one lamp on. Too much light hurt her eyes. They were big as cartwheels, blue sometimes, smoky blue, and sometimes sort of purple-gray. Her nose didn't change. It was little and cute as she was. Her mouth changed colors, red like a Jonathan sometimes, sometimes like a holly or mulberries. Her mouth. He picked up the steps, and this time he didn't look over his shoulder. Nothing was back there. And beyond, a block beyond her house, he could see the blur of a green light, the precinct police station. It was somehow reassuring. There couldn't be anything behind you with the police station ahead of you. Besides, he had a gun. It was heavy in his overcoat pocket. On the streetcar, he felt everyone's eyes looking through the pocket and wondering why a nice young fellow was carrying a gun. He could have told them. He could have told him he was going to Nan's house, though she wasn't expecting him. Though she'd told him for the 12th night in a row, "I'm so sorry, Benny, but I'm busy tonight." He could have told him he was going to surprise Nan and especially surprise Hero Jim. He'd find out how much of a hero Jim was. He'd see what big, bold Jim would do up against a real gun. She'd see, too. When he'd ring the doorbell, they'd sort of jump apart, wondering who it was. Jim would come to the door. He ought to let Jim have it right then and there, the dirty, cheating, lying, sitting around saying, "I don't want to talk about it, Nan." Waiting to be coaxed. And she had coaxed him, bringing up things about the raid that had been printed in the newspapers along with a picture of Jim. He didn't want to talk about it, but once she got him started, she couldn't stop him. He'd gone on and on, practically crawling around the floor, and then he'd stopped and the sweat had broken out all over his red face. She didn't say anything, just looked at Jim. And he, Benny, had put a hot record on the phonograph. He'd had enough of Jim showing off. But she just sat there looking at Jim. Benny knew that night what was going to happen. Her and Jim and him out of it. It had always been like that for Jim. He got everything. In high school, he was elected captain of the basketball team. He was a junior class president. He was the one the girls were always looking their eyes out at in the halls. When other guys had pimples, Jim didn't. When other guys had to grease their hair to keep it out of their eyes, Jim's yellow hair was crisp enough to stay where it belonged. When other guys' pants needed pressing and they forgot their dirty fingernails, Jim didn't. Korea Jim. Even in the war, he'd come out the big stuff. It wasn't Benny's fault he'd never been sent over. The Army didn't say, "Would you like to go to Korea and be a hero?" They said you were doing your part just as much in the recruiting office. He thought he'd been lucky until Jim came back with all those pretty ribbons and his picture in the paper. Jim, who'd always had everything, and now this. And Nan, too. Well, he wasn't going to get away with it this time. He wasn't going to have Nan. Nan was Benny's girl and had been for almost 2 years. Jim hadn't meant anything to her those years. Just one of the gang in Korea. And Jim wasn't going to come back and bust up Benny and Nan. He could get plenty of other girls. Just because he'd been Nan's fellow in high school before the war didn't mean he could walk back in and take over, not after leaving her for 2 years. None of that mattered now at all. There was only one thing counting. Nan, his girl, Benny's girl. Jim was going to find that out tonight.
0: He was there at the white cement steps, the familiar steps. He climbed the steps without breaking the firmness of his stride, without trying to be quiet. He wasn't afraid of Jim. He pushed the buzzer once, hard and firm and not afraid, like he'd been pushing it for 2 years since he ran into Nan at a USO party. It happened the way he knew it was going to, a wait, while she and Jim jumped apart and she smoothed their hair, wondering who it could possibly be. And then the footsteps of a man coming to the door. Benny's hand gripped tight on the gun in his pocket. Holding tight that way kept his stomach from jumping around. The door opened suddenly before he was quite ready for it to open. And Jim was standing there, tall and lanky in the dim hallway, peering out to see who was standing outside. Not expecting Benny, not expecting him at all, because his face came over with a real surprised look as he said, "Well, for Lord's sakes, it's Benny." Benny didn't say anything. He stepped in, and Jim had to stand aside and let him pass. Nan was standing near the archway. He didn't say anything to her either. He simply stood with his hands in his overcoat pockets looking at her. He didn't even take off his hat. He couldn't, not without letting her see how his hands were shaking. Nan started talking the minute he came in. She was mad. Her eyes were like sparklers and her words came out of her mouth like little spits of lead. His hand was so tight on the gun that his fingers ached like his heart. He wanted to cry, to bawl like a kid. But he wouldn't, not with Jim standing there like he owned the parlor, like he was head of the house, waiting to see what this peddler wanted. And Nan was saying, "What are you doing here, Benny? You know very well I was busy tonight. I told you that. Now, what's the idea of coming here when I told you I was busy? And at this time of night..." He had a feeling she'd been saying it over and over again. He wanted to laugh at her, to laugh and laugh until he doubled up from laughing. But he just stood there listening to her until Jim said,
2: "Shush, Nan."
0: He said it sharp, like he was giving orders to a soldier. Benny looked at Jim then. The way Jim had said it, you'd have thought he was nervous. Like he knew why Benny had come and that he didn't want to have it happen to be shown up in front of Nan. Jim said,
2: "Why don't you take off your things and join us, Benny? We're just sitting around waiting for Nan's folks to get home from the club. Come on, Benny, we'll have some jive. I brought Nan some new records tonight. Swell new Basie. Have you heard it?"
0: Shaming him because he never brought any records to Nan. Jim didn't stop talking. He kept coaxing him like Benny was a little kid, asking him to have a soda with him, just like Benny was still a high school kid instead of a man. Hero Jim, the plaster saint, acting like he never had a slug of gin, trying to make her think he was a Galahad and Benny a no-good bum.
2: "Why, I was just telling Nan, we hadn't seen you for a long time. Wondered what had happened to you. Why you didn't come around."
0: "Yeah, sure, rubbing salt in the wounds, acting like he and Nan were married, trying to show Benny up for an outsider." Nan stopped Jim, a hard, icy crust of anger around her soft red mouth. "What do you want, Benny? If you have anything to say, say it and get out. If you haven't, get out." Her voice was like a whip. And Jim said,
2: "Oh, you shouldn't have said that, Nan. Benny's come to see you."
0: "I told him I wouldn't see him tonight. He knew I was busy tonight. I'll tell him now to his face what I told you. I don't ever want to see you again. Now get out."
2: "Nan."
0: Jim's voice wasn't steady. He twisted some kind of a smile at Benny.
2: Come on, Benny. Sit down. Let's talk everything over. Now, Nan didn't mean it. We're all friends. We've been friends for years. Now, sit down and have a soda."
0: Benny brought his hand out of his pocket then. He had a smile on his face, too, but it hurt his mouth. He had a little trouble getting his hand out of his pocket and holding onto that thing at the same time, but it came out. And the gun was still in his hand. Jim saw it, and he had sweat on his upper lip and above his eyebrows. He was yellow, just like Benny had known he'd be. Korea Jim, Hero Jim, was scared to death. Jim's voice didn't sound scared. It was quiet and calm and easy.
2: "Well, where'd you get that, Benny? Let me see it, will you?"
0: Benny didn't say anything. He just held the gun. Sweat trickled down Jim's nose. He laughed, but it wasn't a good laugh.
2: "Well, what do you want with a gun, Benny? Might hurt somebody if you aren't careful with it. Come on, let me see it."
0: He'd had enough.
3: hero, Jim, standing there like a dope, like he'd never seen a gun before. Now was Benny's time to laugh, but the gun made too much noise. Nobody could have heard him laughing with all that noise. Even if Nan hadn't started screaming, standing there, her eyes crazy, her face like an old woman's, just screaming and screaming and screaming. He only turned the gun on her to make her keep quiet. He didn't mean that she should fall down and spread on the floor like Jim. They looked silly, the two of them, like big sawdust dolls crumpled there in the rug. Scared to death, scared even to look at him. That's the way a hero acted when a real guy came around. Like a soft, silly girl lying down on his face, not moving a muscle. Lying on his face like a dog. The room was so quiet, he could hear the beat of his heart. Oh, he'd had enough of their wallowing, of their being scared. He said,
4: "Get up. You look crazy lying there. Get up."
3: Suddenly he shouldered,
4: "Get up."
3: Then, louder,
4: "Get up! Get up!"
3: Scared to death, scared to death. The gun made such a little noise dropping to the rug, his fingers couldn't hold it. They couldn't get up. They could never get up. He hadn't meant to do it. He wouldn't hurt Nan, not for anything in the world. He loved her. She was his girl. He wouldn't kill anyone. He hadn't. They were doing this to get even with him. He began to shout again, "Get up! Get up!" But his voice didn't sound like his own voice. It was shaky like his mouth and his hands and the wet back of his neck. He started over to take hold of Jim and make him stop acting like he was dead. He started one step, and that was all. Because he knew that whatever he said or did couldn't make them move. They were dead. When his mind actually spoke the word, he ran, bolting from out of the house, stumbling off the stoop, down the steps to the curb, and there he retched. When he was through, he was too weak to stand. There were lights in most of the houses. You'd think the neighbors would have heard all that noise, would have come running out to see what was going on. Well, they probably thought it was the radio. If they'd come, they'd have stopped him. He didn't want to kill anyone. Even Jim, just scare him off. Oh, Nan couldn't be dead. She couldn't be. She couldn't be. She couldn't be. He sobbed the words into the wind, in the dark, in the dead brown leaves. He sat there a long, long time. When he stood up, his face was wet. He rubbed his eyes, but the rain came into them again, spilling down his cheeks, filling up, overflowing, refilling. He ought to go back and close the door. The house would get cold with it standing wide open, but he couldn't go back, not even for his gun. He started down the street, not knowing where he was going, not seeing anything but the wet, dark world. He no longer feared the sound and the shadow behind him. There was no terror as bad as the hurt in his head and his heart. As he moved on without direction, he saw through the mist the pinpricks of green light in the night. The police station. He knew then where he was going, where he must go. The tears ran down his cheeks into his mouth. They tasted like blood.
5: Powerful story indeed. And now, Nelson, what's the second story like?
0: Quite different, Ben. This one is a light-hearted and, to me at least, delightful fantasy by Virginia Swain called Aunt Cassie. It was odd, Edward Alden thought, as he struggled with his dress tie, how one little old lady, really very kind and well-intentioned, could so rub a whole family the wrong way. All this, too, in front of a guest. That the guest was only that nincompoop boy, John Nesbitt, whom Eileen thought she was in love with, made it worse, not better. In front of Johnny, Mary had called Aunt Cassie an old dodo, and Eileen a hysterical little fool. And he, Edward, had shouted at them both to keep quiet, and when they wouldn't, he'd rushed out of the room and slammed the door. Only Aunt Cassie had behaved like a perfect lady. She had come teetering on her dainty feet into the room where Eileen was entertaining Johnny and said in the careful diction acquired in 1875 at the Oxford Female Seminary, "Eileen, dear, your great-uncle Horace is standing behind you there."
1: He wants to tell you that in our family, young ladies never sit up after 10 o'clock with young gentlemen to whom they're not engaged.
0: Eileen had given one blank look and then begun to cry, and her parents had come running. Mary, with a horrified look at Eileen, sobbing and crumpled on the sofa, had made a lot of unintelligible clucking sounds, shot a glance of pure hatred at Johnny Nesbitt, and turned to Edward in a way that showed she meant him to deal with this, Aunt Cassie being his aunt, not hers. Aunt Cassie caught her look and turned to Edward, too. She said,
1: "But you understand, Eddie, it's not my opinion, only Uncle Horace's. He's been trying for days to tell Eileen, but I met him in the linen closet yesterday, and he said that since you were all too stubborn to see or to hear him, I'd better tell her. He said, tell that girl, that's not the way to catch a husband."
0: Her voice was sweet and low, and she smiled with innocent affection upon them all. It was then that Mary had called her an old dodo, and Eileen had stopped whimpering and begun bawling, and he had yelled at them all and gone out and slammed the door. He could recall how Johnny had sat like an ugly gingerbread man in his brown suit, bolt upright, at his end of the couch. He was still annoyed with Eileen. It was embarrassing for the kid, of course, but she had been trained for 12 years in the proper way to deal with this crotchet of Aunt Cassie's. And she should have risen to the emergency last night. When Aunt Cassie came to live with him, Eileen was 6. And they'd explained everything to her. If Aunt Cassie spoke to someone who wasn't there, she was only dreaming and you ignored it. If Aunt Cassie pointed out to you someone that you couldn't see yourself, you said yes, politely, and remembered that old ladies live a great deal in the past, and sometimes it makes them happier to pretend that persons who are gone are still around them. Eileen had accepted it like a good little sport, and together the three of them had weathered 12 years of Aunt Cassie. She was a decent old girl in every other way. She mended all their clothes and made spiced pickles and jellies and kept herself attractive with nice old lace and rather coquettish dresses of gray and lavender. She had her own money. Not much, but enough to pay her own way. Yes, he had to admit, pushing his starched shirt flat and watching it buckle out again, she paid a little more than her own way. If she weren't helping with the household bills, he couldn't have afforded to buy that second-hand car for Eileen's graduation present last June. Also, her doing the sewing gave Mary more time for her club work. But he acquitted himself of any mercenary motive for having Aunt Cassie in his house. He was fond of her, and she had done a good deal for him when he was young. But by heaven, if she was going to upset Mary and Eileen... Oh, now, suddenly, his anger veered around. Eileen needed a good talking to. Oh, she was a nice girl, but Mary spoiled her rotten. She had no sense of responsibility, no gratitude. She'd been downright unpleasant tonight about his taking her car, which he himself had given her as a graduation present. He was going to take it regardless. With his own car in the shop and this insurance banquet 20 miles away, there was nothing else for him to do. When he'd given up trying to keep his shirt front flat and had brushed his hair for the fifth time over his bald spot,

0: He walked across to the chest of drawers and pulled out a whiskey bottle from under a pile of shirts. He took a good long pull at it. Then he filled a flat silver flask and put it in his hip pocket and put the bottle back in the drawer. When he went down to the dining room, the three women were standing there waiting for him. Mary, rather quiet and shamefaced, came across and hunched his dinner jacket up in the back over his collar and patted him. Eileen looked sulky. She cast a young, disdainful eye over his gala costume and said, "You be careful of those brakes, Dad. The car shouldn't be driven that far until they're fixed. There's ice all the way to New Canaan, and they haven't sanded it yet."
1: "I'll be careful," he said,
0: looking at the decanters in the sideboard. It was going to be a cool drive, and if he took a little shot from one of those, he'd have his flask intact for the evening. He let Mary help him on with his coat and hand him his gloves. He stiffened his knees, and somehow that made his shirt front pop. But he walked masterfully to the sideboard and poured himself a drink. Aunt Cassie said,
2: "My goodness, there's Betsy."
0: There was silence for a moment, except for the noise Edward made in swallowing his whiskey suddenly.
2: "Must seem funny to you, Nettie, to hear your mother called Betsy. I know that Yankee preacher she married always called her Elizabeth, but down home, she was Betsy."
0: She turned slightly away from him toward the doorway.
2: "Yes, Betsy? What is it?"
0: Again, there was silence. But in the silence, the three of them, Mary, Eileen, and Edward, turned against their wills to face the door. After 12 years, you'd think they'd stop doing that. Aunt Cassie was nodding her head and then shaking it.
2: "Oh, yes, Betsy, I know. He's drinking too much spirits. It's bad for his blood pressure. He ought to let the stuff alone when he's going to drive a car."
0: She paused.
2: "Yes, yes, I know you died before automobiles became common. Nowadays, the police will arrest you if they catch you driving when you're drinking. Betsy, have you seen much of Mother lately?"
0: Edward set the glass down on the edge of the chest so that it tottered and fell off, spilling a few drops of whiskey on Mary's prized oriental rug. He glanced at her and saw that she looked angry, but whether with him or with Aunt Cassie, he couldn't judge. He seized his gloves again and went out in a hurry. He had to check his pace for front steps because they were slippery. Road wasn't so terribly slick. Once out of town, he stepped harder on the gas and said to himself that there was no danger so long as he didn't have to use his brakes suddenly, and he wouldn't have to, for there was nobody else on the road. He'd just have time to make his appointment if he got up speed. He began to hum to himself. He took a back road north of Darien, which cut 4 miles off the trip. People avoided it because it was narrow, and one point crawled for some distance along an edge of a ravine. That made him laugh. He knew that road like a book. He felt good and warm inside and confident. His headlights cut a brave swath in front of him. Going was wonderful, smooth as glass where the ice covered the ruts he had met there the last time. He was going to get to his banquet on time. The lights that cut across him from the curve ahead blinded him completely. The roadster jerked and waltzed and skittered and dropped into space. Later, when he pulled himself out from under Eileen's wrecked car, his first thought was to notify the state police.
3: Well, that guy hadn't even stopped.
0: He made his way back home. He was dry enough, at least he felt dry, perhaps because his clothes were frozen. Even his shirt stopped popping and stood out like a balloon in front of him. During the last mile, when he was really beginning to feel somewhat light and giddy, he steadied himself by thinking, "Oh, Eileen will have a fit seeing me coming in looking like this." But he was so glad when he turned into a street and saw his home that he forgot the ruined roadster in the gorge, the criminal carelessness of the fellow who had pinned those sons on his fender, even the lurking suspicion that if he had not taken those 2 big slugs of whiskey and an empty stomach, he could have checked the crazy dancing of the flivver. He climbed the steps, went into the house. The hall and front parlor were dark. The women used the back parlor after dinner, Mary busy at her needlepoint, Eileen poking a tune out of the piano, and Aunt Cassie darning socks or reading beside the gas fire. He tried to shrug off his outer coat, but it wouldn't leave him. When he reached to take off his hat, he remembered that it was icebound somewhere in a hollow between Darien and New Canaan. He struck numb, stiff fingers against his shirt front and saw that they made no impression on it. All right, then. He'd go back into the back parlor as is. Wait till they heard what had happened to him. He'd have to buy Eileen another car, only fair when he had ruined hers. As he went through the front parlor, he thought of last night and Johnny Nesbitt and wondered why...

let it perturb him. There was nothing to worry about. Mary loved him. Eileen loved him. Two delightful women who made up his life. From behind the double doors, he heard conversation. Eileen said, "Oh, it was mean of him to take my car tonight. He knows Johnny and I always go to the movies on Saturday night." And then Mary said rather feebly, he thought, "Well, he did have to go to that dinner." Edward took a step forward and stood in the wide doorway. The women were at the other end of the long room. For a moment, he thought Eileen had seen him, but she couldn't have because she dropped her eyes calmly again to her hands lying listlessly in her lap. There was only one lamp burning in the room beside Mary's chair. He felt deflated because nobody had looked up and cried out with horror at his battered appearance. He crept into the shadowy end of the room and sat down close to the dull glow of the grate. But still they didn't notice him. Eileen was absorbed in her own discontent. She turned back to face her mother and said, "Why couldn't you have picked me a better father, Mother? You must have been a darn attractive when you were a girl." He turned in agony to look at Mary, but she wasn't looking shocked or angry, only puzzled and a little sad. She said, "Well, Eileen, it may surprise you, but he was considered very attractive, too, when he was young. And I couldn't foresee Aunt Cassie, you know." Well, he could bear no more of this. He sprang from his chair and strode toward them into the circle of the lamplight. "Mary," he said. "Mary, I'm here. I had a wreck, but I got home all right." Nothing happened. Eileen went on pacing up and down, and his wife didn't raise her eyes from her embroidery. There was a light tapping of feet on the hardwood floor outside the parlor door. He knew it was Aunt Cassie, and he was annoyed because he wanted to get this straightened out with Mary and Eileen. Aunt Cassie was just inside the door now, and she said in her bright social manner, "Well, Liddy, how is it over there? When you see Uncle Horace, tell him to pay me a visit. Was there anything particular you want me to tell Mary and Eileen?"

0: You can turn up the lights now. You can look around you. Nobody is there, really. Everything is all right, isn't it? Tonight we have heard Nelson Olmsted telling two stories, Homecoming by Dorothy B. Hughes and Aunt Cassie by Virginia Swain. What can we expect next week, Nelson?
1: Two stories, Ben, which are quite different. Zona Gale's rather wistful story of a man with a frightening imagination. It's entitled Evening. The next is by H.G. Wells, entitled The Flowering of the Strange Orchid. And believe me, it is strange. Join us if you're up to it.
0: You have been listening to Sleep No More, an NBC Radio Network production directed by Daniel Sutter. Mr. Olmsted's albums are recorded exclusively for Vanguard Records. Until next week, when Nelson Olmsted will again be here in person, this is Ben Grauer bidding you

0: We had a party last night. It's one of the places in a worse shape. You know how it is. 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

0: And now the hermit.
1: The hermit knows of them all. Turn out your light. Turn them out. Ah, have you heard the story? The House of Murder, eh? Then listen while the hermit tells you the story.
2: I'd like my wages, if you please.
0: What's that?
2: Yes, Mr. Burton.
0: Well, Millie, you're dressed to go out. My breakfast hasn't been served.
2: That's right, Mr. Burton. I'm leaving right now, and I'd like my wages, if you please.
0: Oh, this is preposterous.
2: Oh, it's something bad, all right.
0: You can't go without giving me more notice than this.
2: I'm sorry, but I can't stay.
0: What's it all about?
2: This house, Mr. Burton, it's this house. It's truly haunted.
0: Nonsense. It's just because we've only been in the house for a few days. It's strange to you yet.
2: Don't get over being strange. It gets worse every night.
0: Oh, ridiculous.
2: Well, you can say all you want to Mr. Burton, but I'm leaving. I'll work for you in the city. I've been faithful to you for a good many years, and I'll go right on being faithful if you'll move back to the city again.
0: Millie, I can't run my life to suit those who work for me. I purchased this house in the country in order that I might have peace and quiet for my work.
2: There's little peace here. Every night, the sounds. Last night I... Oh, I don't want to talk about it. Please, Mr. Burton, I've got to be leaving this morning.
0: How are you going to get into town?
2: I took the liberty of calling one of the stores, and the owner's sending his son out with a car.
0: All right, Millie.
2: As soon as you give me my wages, I'll wait outside. I'm afraid to stay inside any longer.
0: Why, of all the absurd...
2: If you value your life, you'll get out, too.

0: open that door. I must have left it unlatched. Feels just as if someone was in the room here with me. No, it's as if something brushed past me. I could swear I felt it touch my shoulder. Oh, ridiculous. Pages turning. Pages of my ledger turning. Just as if a hand moved the pages. Wind couldn't cause it. There isn't any wind in here. Oh, I'm dreaming things. It's utter nonsense. Millie's got me all upset. Now, my test tubes. My experiment. The test tubes knocked to the floor. I'm not dreaming this. This is too real. I need Karmer. He'll solve this. Hello. I want to put in a long-distance call. I'd like to speak to Lyman Karmer in New Cardin. Yes. Yes, you've got it right. Lyman Karmer in New Cardin. The telephone number is...
1: How much farther do we have to drive into the wilds, young man?
2: We're almost there now.
0: Life of me, I can't figure why Jim wants to hide himself away miles from civilization.
2: Now, this new man ain't been out there but a few days. A
1: few days too many, if you ask me.
2: I drove out here yesterday. I picked up a woman who'd been working out there. I wanted to go back to city.
1: Not Millie.
2: Seems like that was the name she gave.
1: Well, what's up?
2: I couldn't rightly tell you, mister. Just couldn't tell you.
0: Jim seemed to be strangely urgent about something last night.
2: Look, mister. You can see the lights of the house now. See, about 8 to 10 right away through the trees.
1: Oh, yes. What sort of a place is it?
2: It's quite a place, mister. Really something in its day.
1: Old house, hmm?
2: Yes, sir. I guess no one's lived in it for years. Old man Chimler knows it. He's lived in town as long as I can remember. Yeah, this is the drive leading up to the house. Lined with trees on both sides. House never gets no real daylight into it. Yeah, here we are, sir. Now get your bag.
1: Oh, never mind. I can take it. You young men?
2: Oh, thank you, mister. It's more than it's worth.
1: That's all right.
2: Anything I can do for you, just call the general store and ask for Mark.
1: Thanks. I'll do that.
0: Lyman.
1: Jim. Hello, Jim.
0: I began to think you didn't make the train.
1: Yeah, it was 40 minutes late.
0: Come on in. Nice of you to come.
1: You old recluse. The idea of picking a spot no man ever heard of.
0: Bring your things into the sitting room. We'll go upstairs later.
1: All right. Well, this is nice.
0: Uh-huh. Sit down.
1: Thanks.
0: Yes, Millie got it fixed up pretty well before she went back to the city. My laboratory is right off this room. Everything handy. You had dinner, Lyman?
1: Yes, Jim. On the train.
0: Good. I'm not much at fixing meals.
1: Young man, Mark, from the general store, said that Millie had left you. What's the idea?
0: I'll tell you all about it. That's why I called you.
1: Well, it's nice here, Jim, but I can't see why you chose a place so far away from everywhere.
0: Oh, I like it here.
1: Well, that's reason enough, I guess. Millie coming back to take care of you?
0: No. No, I'm afraid not. Lyman, Millie left because she was certain that... that this house is haunted.
1: Oh, Jim.
0: I called you last night because I remember a story you once told. Story of a haunted house. You told it as if you gave credence to the tale.
1: Is that so?
0: I remember well. That's why I wanted you here. Well,
1: Jim, you don't think by any chance that this house is haunted, do you?
0: I'm not so sure but what I do.
1: Oh, absurd.
0: You think it impossible?
1: Well, naturally.
0: You didn't talk that way when you were telling us that evening of a place off the coast you knew that was haunted.
1: That was a fireside tale. Quite different from reality.
0: Lyman, it's only a short time until midnight. Will you come into the laboratory with me? Will you sit in there with me for a little while and see if the same things that happened last night occur again?
1: Of course.
0: If the same things do occur again, I shall be convinced that Millie was right. I shall be quite sure that something does happen. Does haunt the house.
1: Nearly midnight, Jim.
0: Did you check the door into the laboratory to see if it's closed tightly?
1: I checked it.
0: You're convinced it's securely fastened?
1: Yes. Just striking midnight.
0: Yes. This was the hour last night.
1: What are we to watch for?
0: The door first. The door into this laboratory. Sounded as if someone has his hand on the doorknob. Look.
1: What? It's opening.
0: Yes. Just as it did before.
1: There's no wind tonight?
0: No, last night. Iman, do you feel the presence of someone in this room? Someone besides us?
1: No, I don't.
0: I do.
1: What is it?
0: Once again, it was as if something brushed past me. Touched my shoulder.
1: What's that?
0: Look. Look over on the table. Watch my ledger. You see? Pages of my ledger are turning. As if a hand is on them.
1: Jim, I can't believe my eyes. It's incredible.
0: Now look. On the workbench. See? Something is moving those test tubes. I'm going to stop this before all my experimental work is ruined.
1: What are you going to do?
0: I'm going to walk over there, put my hands on the rack. Lyman, something touched my hand. Something that felt like sharp nails digging into the flesh.
1: Oh, it's your nerves, Burton.
0: Lyman, there's something in this room. Something that moves about in here. Some unseen thing that enters the door and moves in this room.
1: Don't let your imagination run away with you, Jim.
0: There is a thing in the house beyond scientific explanation. You know it. It's something vital and alive. A thing of power and locomotion. And it's up to us to find out what it is.
1: Well, we might as well look through this room. No use overlooking anything.
0: Seems silly, doesn't it? We're not going to find anybody in these rooms.
1: Didn't you say that Millie heard things upstairs?
0: So she said. She complained the very first night we were here that someone entered her room.
1: She didn't see anyone?
0: No. She didn't see any more than we did just a while ago downstairs.
1: Now that the incident of downstairs is past, it seems to me that it never happened. Perhaps it was your power of suggestion that made us both think we saw movement. Well, nothing out of the ordinary in this room.
0: No.
1: Well, what do you say we forget it and get some sleep, hmm?
0: All right. We're not going to discover anything tonight, I guess.
1: Did you talk to the man who sold you the house, Jim?
0: Chimlin?
1: Yes.
0: Sure, he brought me out here after I chanced upon the place. We went all through it together.
1: Of course, he didn't say why the house had stood unoccupied for a long time.
0: Yes, he did. Said that after his wife died, he wanted to live in town. But he was getting too old to keep up a place like this.
1: Uh-huh.
0: Said that up to this time, he couldn't find anyone who could afford to buy it. Oh, well. I'll go downstairs and get your things and bring them up to your room. Lyman, what was that?
1: Something downstairs.
0: It came from the laboratory. I know it did. It's the only place where there's so much glass.
1: Don't get upset, Jim.
0: Great heavens, look.
1: Well, of all things.
0: Everything in the room smashed. Equipment that's taken me months to build. Everything ruined.
1: Jim, some human has been in here. Someone who's trying to stop your experiment by destroying your equipment. Wipe out your work.
0: All ruined. It'll take months to arrive at this point in my experiment again.
1: Someone has been hiding downstairs here, Jim. Now we've got to find out where and who it is.
3: it a human being who hides in the house, intent upon destroying all that Jim Burton creates in his laboratory? Or is it an unseen force, as Jim said earlier in the evening? An unseen force with power and locomotion that lives in the old house. Eh? The hermit will tell you before the night is done. It is the following night. Jim Burton and his friend Lyman Karma sit in the laboratory. Just a few minutes ago, the clock struck midnight. Right now, Burton is busily engaged, building up step by step the experiment which has been ruined the night before. Lyman Karma is watching him.

0: Jim, don't you think you ought to knock off for the night? You work steadily all day.
1: There's so much time lost that I have to make up, Lyman.
0: Well, certainly I ain't going to have any visitor tonight.
1: There's nothing left for them to destroy now.
0: Tomorrow I'll go into town and inquire around. Think I should go to see old man Shimlin. Ask him to tell me something about the place. Well, maybe he can put us on the right track. I would have gone today, but I wanted to make sure. I wanted to see if we'd have the same experience of last night. You, going to work much longer?
1: At least an hour.
0: It's way past midnight. Guess I'll go upstairs.
1: Okay.
0: If you want anything, call me.
1: All right, Lyman. Thanks a lot for staying over. It's a great help.
0: Yes, if we can find out what it is or who it is that's causing this trouble.
1: We'll find out. Good night.
0: Good night.
1: Let's see. Next step is to unite the two chemicals to form step B. Where's that ledger? Yes. And the next step I performed was... Oh, wait. Pages in the ledger. Page 5, 6. A page is missing from here. Every step I'd worked out and put down is torn out of this book. Oh, what is it? What is it that dogs my trail and won't let me do this work? Step by step, I'll have to work it all over again. What? Someone at the door again. Is that you, Lyman? No, it isn't. Just as before, I feel the presence of some person in this room. As if they were standing over me. What do you want? What is it you...
2: Something around my neck. Something choking me. Choking me. Jim, help me.

0: fainted, fallen to the floor. Jim, but... Great heaven. His whole face is burned by the stuff he was working with. Hello? Oh, for heaven's sake, hurry. Hello, operator. Send a doctor to the old Chimlin place right away. Hurry. There's been a terrible accident. Man's face is almost burned away.
1: Well, Doctor?
2: I'm afraid it's quite hopeless. If he lives, his sight will be gone. His face horribly scarred.
1: Poor Jim. We'd only gotten out of this place last night.
2: Did you call Asa Chimlin as I asked you to do?
1: Yes, he should be here any minute.
2: I'll wait then.
1: Sit down, Doctor.
2: After the story you told me about the experience you've had, I think it's up to Chimlin to tell his story.
1: You sound as if there was something very mysterious. Something that Jim should have been told before he bought this place from Chimlin. And if it had been told, it would have saved him the agonies he's going through right now.
2: Mr. Karma, what I know has given me in professional confidence. What others in the town might have told you would have been gossip. And no one tells gossip about Asa Chimlin.
1: How so, Doctor?
2: Well, he's the owner of many mortgages, many notes. A man of wealth and power in our community.
1: I see.
2: Oh, there's a car turning in the drive, Mr. Karma.
1: It must be Chimlin.
2: I'll go up to Mr. Burton again. Call me if Chimlin refuses to speak.
1: Well, thank you.
3: Hello, sir.
1: Oh, hello, Mark. Where's Mr. Chimlin?
3: He didn't come, sir. He called at our house and got me to drive out and bring you this note.
1: Well, come in.
3: Oh, I reckon I better not, sir.
1: Why not?
3: I reckon I'd just as leave stay outside of this house, if you don't mind.
1: Well, come on in just a moment while I read this note. Nothing can harm you in the daytime.
3: Well, all right. Just till you read the note.
1: Come in here. Sit down while I read the note.
3: Yes.
1: Well. Mart, what made you say you'd rather not come inside this house?
3: Oh, I can't say, sir. Really, I can't. Mr. Chimlin would get even with my dad if I said any more. You see, he about owns our store.
1: I wouldn't tell Chimlin. Come now.
3: Well, sir, you see, the Chimlins, their daughter, she wasn't quite right, and she died out here. And Mrs. Chimlin, she hanged herself. Folks have always been scared of this house because of that.
1: I see. Why did Mrs. Chimlin hang herself?
3: I don't rightly know.
1: Well, perhaps the doctor can tell us.
4: Hello, Mark.
3: Hello, Doc.
1: Chimlin didn't come. Sent this note saying he would refund Mr. Burton's money and take the house back again. Says nothing more.
4: Mm-hmm.
1: But Mart here has volunteered to tell me that there were two deaths in this old house. One, a hanging.
4: That's right.
1: Mrs. Chimlin?
4: Yes.
1: And the girl?
4: Her case was hopeless. 18, she had a mind of a child of four. They took her everywhere, but to no avail. Time after time, Mrs. Chimlin pleaded with me to put the girl to sleep, to end her misery. I couldn't do that. She hated me for it. Her hate grew until her mind was unsettled. One day, she took it upon herself to end the girl's life. Then, realizing what she'd done, she hanged herself in the room Mr. Burton has been using for his laboratory.
3: If Mr. Chimlin knew, we'd told us,
4: Doctor. Oh, that's all right, Mart. There is any truth in the fact that an unseen force lives in this house, and you'll see how hard it is for me to believe that. Then why did it seek vengeance on Mr. Burton?
1: I have never believed in supernatural force any more than you. But remember, I've seen it at work in this house. And as for seeking vengeance on Jim... Doctor, he was working on an experiment to prolong life. A discovery which might have added untold years to the life of a human being. And this is something that the spirit of the woman who hanged herself did not want. That's why it destroyed the experiments.
4: And that's why it destroyed Jim Burton. He died just before I came downstairs.

The hermit knows that in the old house, the unseen force was the spirit of a woman who took her own life. A woman who could not rest in her grave. A woman who returned to destroy anything that might prolong life. Yes. She killed Jim Burton by the power of supernatural force. Turn on your lights. Turn them on. I'll be back. Pleasant dreams.

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1: Polo mints.
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0: extend our imaginations forward into time, into the years beyond 2000 A.D. What strange adventures, what exciting things will we find in the world of tomorrow? 2000 plus. Today, an adventure of outer space, when the worlds met. It is the year 2000 plus 20, and the giant spaceport in Washington, D.C., temporary capital of the Federated World Government, an enormous throng, tense with expectancy, jams every available inch of space surrounding the rocket landing field. All eyes strain upward into the clear blue sky, for today is the day, April 21st, 2000 plus 20, and audio and televox networks of the world are at the rocket field to cover the epic event. Yes, ladies and gentlemen, this is the day we've all been waiting for. In a matter of minutes now, out of that brilliant blue sky will come a ship, a spaceship, carrying in its gleaming hold the first load of uranium taken from the pits of Luna, satellite of Earth. Since the beginning of time... Now, one moment, folks. There's a signal from the tower. This may be it. Take it away, Fred.
1: This is Fred Haskins reporting from the control tower. Our escort planes have been in contact with the spaceship from Luna for the past 12 minutes. They are now approaching the field from the northeast, and any moment now we can expect...

0: calling Moon. I'm in Luna City.
1: Luna City, Johnny Dixon.
0: Dixon, where have you been? You're 3 minutes late.
1: Sorry, McCabe. All shipments as scheduled, everything routine.
0: Report noted. Check out.
1: Check it.
2: You know, Johnny.
1: What, Paul?
2: Sometimes I think we're crazy. Spending our lives cooped up in this pressurized shell, breathing synthetic air, risking our necks every time we put on a space suit and go out into the cold, barren, pitted piece of green cheese. And for what?
1: Well, you're kidding, Paul. You know the answer. We're space happy. That's all that's wrong with us. Huh. We pulled every wire and practically tore the World Federation apart getting this assignment on the moon. And we'll do it again when the first flight into deep space gets underway. Next month, next year, whenever they get through with their preparations.
2: Yeah, I guess that's it. And right now, Johnny, what I wouldn't give to see a tree again. And corn fields in Kansas.
1: Me, I want to hear a bird sing it. And watch the lights go on in the skyscrapers along the waterfront. I want to dance with my girl and breathe in the sweet smell of lilac. Boy, if I... What was that?
2: Huh?
1: That sound, that vibration. There, do you hear it?
2: Well, I'm not sure whether I heard or felt it, Johnny. Like a current of air passing by me.
1: Yeah, that's it. Some kind of pulsation. Makes my skin tingling.
2: Listen. Sounded different, didn't it?
1: Yeah, a different pitch.
2: The instruments are all steady. Nothing on the visit screen. The radar's negative. What is it, Johnny? Where's it from?
1: It's not from Earth, I'll swear to that. I got a crazy notion for it. A crazy notion that someone's trying to signal us.
2: You mean...
1: I don't know what I mean. Maybe McCabe's right. Maybe I gotta touch him.
2: Johnny, what is it?
1: Look, Paul. Look at the direction finder. It swung all the way around. Those sounds, those waves are coming from outer space. I gotta call...
0: Earth calling Luna City. Earth calling Luna City.
1: Luna City to Earth. Go ahead, Earth. Go ahead, McCabe.
0: Dixon, what's going on up there? What's the idea of beaming out those hammy signals?
1: Signals?
0: Yeah, the harpy effect. The music of the sphere stuff. Giving the boys in the monitors down here the heebie-jeebies.
1: You got them too, McCabe? You picked them up on Earth?
0: Certainly. What's it all about?
1: The signals, if that's what they are coming from one definite spot in outer space.
0: Outer space?
1: That's what I said.
0: Johnny, get your space suit ready. Better have a conference about it.
1: But listen...
0: Have your men tune up rocket 307. Blast off at 0800. We'll be expecting you on Earth in the morning.
1: Now we've been getting those signals, and not one of you geniuses has been able to decipher them.
3: Hey, well, Mr. McCabe, if you know of anyone who can do it better, then
4: take
3: you
4: it easy, Professor Wolfson. You don't have to be so touchy. But 10 days. What do you say, Dr. Lee?
5: 10 days or 10 years, it makes no difference. If those sounds or signals are code, it is in a language unknown to man.
4: You're sure of that?
3: We've consulted the foremost cryptographists of the world. We've tried every way to break the code.
4: What does that add up to?
3: That message, if it is a message, does not come from anywhere on Earth or from any man on Earth.
1: I told you, Chief. It's what I've been saying all along. Of course you can't decode those messages in any known language, living or dead, because they come from Mars.
3: Mars, impossible.
1: Yes, Mars. My directional finder on the moon indicated it, and McCabe's down here pinned it down. Look at the graph. I brought it.
3: Directional signals can be wrong.
1: Yes, sir, but get this. I've been timing those signals. They come at intervals of exactly 24 hours, 37 minutes, and 22 seconds.
3: The length of the day on Mars.
1: Yeah. And if we were trying to signal them, we'd do it, say, every night at 1800. That's what they're doing to us.
3: In that case, the next signal is due
4: at... 10 minutes and 13 seconds. And we'll be sitting here like lummoxes, feeling our scalps tingle while the message drifts past us.
5: Gentlemen, excuse, please. But it seems to me the message need not necessarily drift past us.
4: I know what you mean.
5: By the message, I do not mean the sounds... or the words that are being transmitted. I refer to the thoughts themselves. The thoughts that perhaps are being transferred from the Martians to us.
1: Thought transference? That's telepathy.
5: We have discarded that word, Mr. Dixon. Too many charlatans use it. But we do know that there is extrasensory perception of thought impulses. Just as there are sound waves which your ear has learned to interpret... and light waves which your eye and brain transform into a picture. So there are thought waves, electrical impulses discharged by the brain, which vary with the particular thought.
3: An intriguing idea, Dr. Lee. If only we had some instrument that could pick up and sort out these impulses.
5: There is such an instrument, Professor Wilson.
3: What?
5: I have been working on it for many years. It involves a scanning screen intercepting an electrified field.
4: Well, what are we waiting for?
5: You understand, the telepathator has only been tested for short distances.
1: The signals are reaching us. That's the only important thing, isn't it?
5: How soon can we... The instrument is in the next room. I took the liberty of bringing it with me, hoping it might conceivably be of some use. This way, gentlemen.
4: You say this little machine can take thoughts and turn them into words we can hear? English words?
5: Not only English, Mr. McKeep. It will translate thought impulses into any language for which you set the dials. You think of something, Mr. Dixon. Now, listen. First, I set for French.
3: Imaton, les Chinois.
5: German.
3: Wonderful, these are Chinesen.
5: And English?
3: Darn clever, these Chinese.
5: You must understand...
4: Oh, excuse me, Dr. Lee, but we'll have to postpone this. 15 seconds to go. Better set your dials for remote pickup. Stand by, everyone.
1: Nothing.
5: No power.
4: Well, it was a good try.
1: Wait. I've got that feeling again. My skin's beginning to crawl.
4: Yeah, mine too.
1: Oh, no, it's just your imagination.
5: Quiet! They are coming through now.
3: Planet 4. Greeting, Planet 3.
5: This is Mars.
3: The fourth planet from the sun. Greeting, Planet 3. 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We are trying to reach you, Planet 3. If you receive our signal, respond. 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We will communicate.

life on Mars. This week, ladies and gentlemen, the question that has bedeviled mankind ever since the day he first stood erect and gazed into the heavens has been answered. There is life on Mars, intelligent, articulate life. The country, the world, tonight seethes with excitement. Has Mars received our response? Has our telepathator succeeded in projecting, as thoughts, the messages spoken into it by human beings? Or can it merely receive...

0: smell of lilacs, Terry. I'll never get enough of it.
1: Oh, it's lovely, Johnny. And look, there's a moon out tonight.
0: Moon? Oh, please. You know, it's hard to believe that back in 1950, people could still get romantic over that cold, dead, pockmarked heavenly yo-yo. Now, that red star up there, Mars, that's a different proposition. It's alive. There are living beings up there.
1: Johnny, it's staggering. It's beyond imagination. It's
0: rubbish. Why shouldn't there be life up there?
1: They're so advanced. Spaceships and interplanetary signals.
0: Maybe you've got a point at that. We thought we were so smart because we reached the moon. Our spaceships aren't developed enough yet to get to Mars.
1: It's just as well.
0: What?
1: Because you'd want to be the first to go.
0: Wouldn't you like that? Hmm. I'd be quite a hero. You could point at my picture and say, hey, that's my guy.
1: You're my guy anyway, Johnny.
0: Sure, Terry. But don't worry, honey. I won't be seeing any Martians for a long time.
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6: We got through it.
5: The time has come. At this moment, which marks the beginning of the great interstellar age between worlds, it is fitting that there be between us a meeting of minds. Therefore, we are sending a ship to visit your planet.
6: No, it can't be.
5: The ship will depart tonight and enter your magnetic field in 7 of our days. Have landing instructions ready. We come in peace. We come

0: ladies and gentlemen. This is Matt Wilson bringing you a report of the emergency session of the Federated World Government. Never has an assembly meeting taken place in such an atmosphere of excitement, panic, and recrimination. And here on the floor of the Assembly Chamber,
1: we've been up
0: all the emotions aroused by the stunning message from Mars have been boiling and clashing all day.
1: I rise for a point of information. As civilian head of the world military government, I want to know why those Martians have beaten us to the draw.
2: Gentlemen, if the decision we are to make is to be a wise one, we must lay aside passions and fears and consider the question calmly. The Martians are coming, and we must receive them either with friendship or hostility.
1: Drive them off! Blast them out of the sky!
2: But that may not be as simple as it sounds. Remember, my friends, these Martians are advanced scientifically, perhaps far beyond us. They have conquered deep space. They can transmit thought waves. They may have weapons beside which our nuclear bombs are as toy pistols.
1: Dr. Lee is right, gentlemen. We don't dare fight them off. The risk is too great.
3: They come in peace. They've said so over and over again. Let us so receive them.
1: Very well. If such is the will of this body, let them come in peace. But as civilian head of the world military government, I assure you all, we will not be found napping.
4: Earth calling Martian interstellar ship. Earth calling Martian interstellar ship. Here are the landing instructions of the Federated World Government. 3 Earth days from this hour, which will be the 6th Martian day of your flight through space, you will be met by an escort of 20 rocket ships. We will greet you in the name of peace. The 20 rocket ships will escort you.
5: Instructions to Commission of Defense. All escort rocket ships assigned to accompany Martian spaceship will carry the following armaments: death fog sprays, magnetic disintegrators, atomic missiles class B. All weapons shall be on the...
4: And upon your entry into the Earth's atmosphere, you will circle our globe once and then make landing at our spaceport at Los Alamos, New Mexico, which will be ready to receive you.
5: The spaceport of Los Alamos shall be mined to a depth of 50 feet with tritonium landmines. The field shall be encircled with radioactive flamethrowers and a reserve force.
4: From the landing field, you will be conducted to the seat of the world government at Washington, D.C., where you will be received and housed in suitable accommodations. We will welcome you in peace. Check out.
6: We will welcome you in peace. We hope.

0: suitable accommodations. Trust McCabe to hand me a crackpot assignment like this.
1: Oh, Johnny, you're the big space man. You're supposed to know by instinct what's suitable accommodation for a Martian.
0: Don't be silly, Terry. I haven't the slightest notion in the world what they look like except some crazy ideas I picked up from science fiction. I don't know why.
1: All right. That's why we're here. The head of our anthropology section has more ideas than any science fiction writer you've ever read. Now, here we are.
2: Ah, Terry, come in.
1: Hello, Professor. This is Mr. Dixon, the young man I told you about.
3: I know, Mr. Dixon.
0: Professor, I've got a problem.
3: Terry and I have discussed the problem. It is my theory that the Martians will, in most important respects, have the characteristics of the Earthman.
0: Oh, what's the basis of your theory, Professor?
3: It's very simple. The accomplishments of the Martians parallel our own. Only a being with opposable thumbs can fashion the intricate devices necessary for spaceships. Only a being with a nervous system like our own could master communication. Only a creature with a brain like ours could dream of peace.
0: Makes sense, Professor.
1: That's one side of it, Johnny. A lot of other anthropologists think differently.
3: Yeah, that is so.
1: They feel that the Martians living on a dry planet with little vegetation and very little water will be creatures that crawl on the ground like our insects, enlarged a few thousand times. They may look like enormous ants with oversized antennae.
0: I give up. With 48 hours left, I can't prepare accommodations for every conceivable form of life. I'll just have to improvise after they get here. I just hope they don't get too sick when they first look at us.

0: This is Matt Wilson again, reporting from the spaceport at Los Alamos. A tremendous crowd is gathered here. We're awaiting the appearance of the spaceship from Mars, which is being escorted by 20 rocket ships from the rendezvous near the moon. According to reports, all's gone well so far. The Martian ship... one moment, please. An audiobox announcement is going to be made to the people assembled.
1: Your attention, please. The ship from Mars and its escorts will be seen any moment from the east.
0: You heard that. Any moment, the ship from Mars and... Wait, there they are!

0: The ship from Mars! The Martian ship is idling over the field now, casting a huge shadow over the landscape. It's an awe-inspiring spectacle. The ship is tremendous, 18 to 20 stories in height, several city blocks long, and its large windows are fashioned of some kind of transparent...
1: Civilian commander to Special Defense Patrol. 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
2: I am dumbfounded. 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
1: Thank you, sir.
0: The ship is almost touching the ground now, and the crowd is getting uneasy. Why, they're falling back, as though there was something. I see it now. It's a blue haze twisting about the Martian ship, forming a 20-foot blanket of whatever it is.
1: Command and defense patrol, 0 hour. Reorient all weapons. 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
0: The Secretary of the World Federation is going to speak.
3: As your great ship settles on our soil, we salute you, the emissaries of space. We wait eagerly for your appearance.
0: Now, the blue mist has completely vanished. All eyes are on the ship, waiting for the first Martian to appear. There is no sign of activity yet.
3: Will you respond to our greetings, Martians? Will you make your presence known?
0: Nothing stirring. No gangplank lowered. No sign of life. Perhaps they were not prepared for atmospheric conditions here. Perhaps on the very brink of success, death has struck within that awe-inspiring vessel. Wait, it looks like... Yes, it's moving. A tremendous section of the ship's prow is opening out in front. Like a gigantic tongue, it thrusts forward and drops to earth, forming a great ramp from the ship to our soil. And now it's down, and the surface of the ramp is like nothing ever seen on this earth. A shimmering, impalpable iridescence, unbelievably radiant and beautiful. The throng of spectators is silent, motionless, scarcely breathing, waiting to see the first Martian emerge. And still nothing. No one, no thing comes down the ramp. There is nothing but silence. Listen, that must be the Martian communication vibrations we were told about. Then men on the field are operating the receiving device.
3: Earthmen, we ask that you send one representative to board our craft. We assure his safety.
4: What? Gentlemen! There is no cause for alarm.
5: I think there is. They want a hostage or a specimen to take back with them.
6: There's no time for anything. They're waiting for a decision.
7: Mr. Secretary.
6: Yes, Mr. McCabe.
7: If it's all right with the committee, I'd like to go aboard. Technical information, sir.
5: No.
7: Quiet, John.
5: This is my dish, McCabe. I was slated for the space run to Mars, remember? They're not doing me out of this. Besides, you're too valuable to waste. Mr. Secretary, tell them I'm coming aboard.
3: Men of Mars. We comply with your request. Our representative is about to board your ship.
8: Get ready, Johnny Dixon. This is it. Take a good long look at the sun and the sky. Take a deep breath of the Earth's good air. You may never get another after you meet whatever is waiting at the end of this long ramp. The ramp. It's pulling me forward like a conveyor belt. It's beginning to rise into the air. Get a move on, Johnny. Get out of that ship. Get into that ship. Get out. Made it. Locked in. Now what? There's no one here. Nothing except that dancing light. I'll follow it.
9: To welcome you. There is nothing to fear.
3: We are not afraid.
5: know my name.
9: We know many things. That is why we are sad, filled with revulsion.
5: I don't understand. What do you mean?
9: Through the dark spaceways we came to you in peace. You said to us, come in peace. But the escorts you sent to honor us were armed for destruction. The very ground on which we now rest seeds with radioactive potential.
5: Wait! You've misunderstood us. These weapons are for defense against you, not attack.
9: Many cycles ago,

0: wars are fought, men are slaughtered, civilizations wiped out by those who attack with weapons of defense.
1: But our world is at peace now.
0: Your peace is not peace. It is a thin cloak which covers the hates and fears and savagery of primitive beings. Observe, Dixon. On this large visit screen, we have for hours been viewing your people in many parts of your Earth. Watch.
1: The Senator.
0: Listen.
2: I warned you it was a trap. We'll never again see Dixon alive. I told you not to trust foreigners. Just give me the word and I'll blast them all into Kingdom Come.
1: You must not be deceived. He's only one man. The rest of us are different.
0: Are you? Look at this. From another part of your civilized Earth.
3: You have been a traitor to our party. You've been guilty of bourgeois thinking. You have sold us out to the enemies of our people. You will pay the penalty. But first you will confess. Confess! Confess!
1: That's a backward part of our planet. It's not fair to judge by them.
0: Then we reveal a more civilized area. The country of your birth, Dixon.
4: No, no, no!
3: Hello, we hear you! Kyle, too good for him! Hang him, I say, hang him! The rope! String him up in the highest tree in the square! Lynch him! Lynch him! Lynch him!
0: Now you know why we shall not reveal ourselves to you. If you are like this to these of your own kind, what will you think? What will you do when you see us, strange as we are?
1: Don't go. We know you may be different from us, but we can all meet in peace.
0: Earthman, peace must be achieved through toil and sacrifice of those few among you who understand its meaning. It may take many cycles, but in the end, the day will arrive. Then, and then only,

0: Next week, another exciting drama on 2000 Plus, The Silent Noise. In the year 2000 Plus 20, an important man is murdered. How will the police of the future track down a killer? And what new methods of assault will the criminals of tomorrow use? Listen next week, and you'll find out. 2000 Plus is produced by Sherman H. Dreyer and Robert Winolson. In today's story, Ken Williams played Johnny, Louis Van Ruten played the voice of Mars, Lon Clark played McCabe, Frank Behrens was the senator, Amzie Strickland was Terry, Sanford Bickert was Paul, and Gilbert Mack was Dr. Lee. The orchestra was conducted by Emerson Buckley, music composed by Elliot Jacoby. Script by Judith and David Bublik. Sound by Walt Shaver and Al April. Engineer Bob Albrecht, and your announcer, Ken Marvin.
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0: wall-to-wall monitoring, every moment on board the Really Invincible 3 Macclesfield Division has been transmitted back to Earth. What you're about to hear took place live a while ago, 70,000 light-years from home. At the end of the last series, Captain Gordon Taylor became the first commander in history to lead his crew into a black hole. A few minutes later, they're back.
1: Anyone there? Karen! You're all right, Karen?
2: I'm fine, sir.
1: That's the spirit. I think we've come through in one piece.
2: Oh, we're such a lucky ship, sir.
1: Okay, people, let's be having you. Hope you get, Doctor.
3: So that's what happens when you enter the...
1: Try not to think about it, Clap, if you like. Patterson, come on.
4: Don't judge me!
1: Okay. Put the gun down. It's only me.
2: Sir?
1: Come on, people. Rise and shine. Jackson, for God's sake, cover yourself up.
3: What the hell was that about? That was disgusting.
1: Right, as your captain, I forbid anyone to talk about what just went on in there. Be thankful we're alive. A little embarrassed, perhaps, but alive. Clive, stop thinking about it.
5: Sorry, sir.
1: Now, what we all need to do is get busy. We've a ship to run, doesn't it? There's lots to do. Any suggestions?
6: You're the captain, sir.
7: I'll go and check out the ship, sir. I'll see if anything works.
1: Yes, good. Good idea. Good idea, Jackson. Good. We need things working. Come on, everyone. Get busy. Do something. Fan out.
0: Episode 1. Hole. Tuesday, the 5th of April. After a thorough examination of the ship, Chief Engineer Stuart Jackson has good and bad news.
1: So, only the toaster works?
5: Yes, sir.
1: That's great news. I love toaster.
5: No, that's the bad news, sir. The only thing working is the toaster.
1: Well, if that's the bad news, then the good news must be phenomenally good.
6: Shall I take over, sir? Handle this news situation?
1: Yes, it's a good idea, Patterson. I've got toast to eat. Probably all sort itself out after a good toasty. Always remember my tutor at Space Tech. Old Metal Hand Gordy, we called him on account of his metal hand. Insisted on all of us having a good toasty before work. Feed the stomach, feed the mind, he would say.
5: Anyway, the good news.
1: So, of course, toast killed him in the end.
5: How did toast kill him?
1: Well, a slice was stuck in the toaster. He reaches in with his metal hand. Bang. Same. Damn fine tutor. Damn fine toaster.
5: But does anybody want to hear my good news?
1: Oh, go on, Jackson. Make it quick.
5: Well, the ship's buggered, but apparently we are due a free upgrade. So if I can get the emergency power up and running, we can download the upgrade from HQ and we should be okay.
1: Why didn't you say so?
5: Well, I was trying to...
1: You need to speak up. You're not the new boy anymore. We're okay. We've got an upgrade, people. Jackson sorted all out. Everyone else, toast all round. Yeah. All right.
0: The Really Invincible 3, shortly to be the Really Invincible 3.2.8, has been in space now for over 7 years. The upgrade is well overdue, and the crew celebrate in the revolving canteen with its panoramic views of never-ending blackness.
8: Now, try that.
1: Oh, great work, Jackson. A latte to be proud of. What else can we expect?
5: Well, according to this, a much larger toaster with thick and thin capabilities. Cooks all sizes, including muffins.
1: Oh, I can't wait to use it.
5: We'll each get a laminate toilet seat with a star constellation design.
1: Oh, yes. I can't wait to use it.
6: What about weapons?
5: One new free-mounted J-76 Planet Blaster in red and cream.
6: I can't wait to use it.
5: The polite technology on the doors is upgraded to super polite. And the...
1: We're evolving again.
5: Hang on to your couch, people. This ship is well and truly back in business.
0: With a canteen that revolves at 24 varying speeds, the Really Invincible 3.2.8 is now one of the most sophisticated in the fleet.
1: Oh, look at this big fat Federation logo and everything. Stand back. Captain's mail for the captain of the ship. That's me. Oh, yes.
2: Would you like me to read it, sir?
1: Thank you, Karen. Anything I need to do?
2: They're giving us a new mission.
1: Bring it on.
2: want us to go to the planet G-Fax.
1: Right.
2: And sort out the call centre.
1: The call centre?
2: Yes. Apparently the service has been really poor lately. And they want us to talk to management and sort it out.
1: Call centre? But we're pioneers, for God's sake. We're dealing things like black holes, not call centres.
7: Is there a difference?
6: The captain's right. This is not in our remit. Our mission statement is very clear. Seek out new life and destroy it.
2: Actually, I think it's just to seek it out, not to... You just made up the last bit.
6: I thought it was destroy it.
2: No!
6: Well, seek out new life, not services.
2: Oh, just a minute. There's another bit at the bottom of the letter. Please note, your designated remit is now to seek out new life, maybe find the odd planet or two, do bits and bobs, whatever's going really.
1: Okay, people, let's brush the job off as fast as we can, then move on to something more pioneering and epoch-making. Set coordinates for the planet G-Fax, and Karen, send a letter to HQ telling them we've just become the first craft in history to survive a black hole. There could be a fleet commendation in this.
2: Shall I tell them what went on inside the black hole?
1: No. Just say we went in and came out again.
2: Okay.
1: That should make them sit up a bit.
0: In recent years, all our call centres have been outsourced to G-Fax, a planet 70 million miles from Earth. 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
1: Okay, people. 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
6: Let's just bomb the whole bloody planet.
1: Hold firm, everyone.
0: 4 hours later, the really invincible is still on hold.
1: Ah, Doctor, you've been missing the excitement.
5: I'm sorry, sir. I've just been putting the finishing touches to my latest rather groundbreaking research, which I've been working on for years, and which will blow the...
1: Yes, never mind that. Help us out with this call centre problem. What's the science angle on all this, sir?
5: It's Lionel Richie, circa 1985.
1: Right. Right, Karen, perhaps you can tell us about these call centre operatives.
2: Well, they're called Pendula Verbularis, unlike Earth plants. They've got brains, and they can talk, so they're good on the phone. And because they're rooted in the soil, they don't need toilet breaks, which makes them perfect.
9: Hello?
1: Oh, they hear it at last.
9: Thank you for your call. You're speaking to... How can I help you today?
1: Good afternoon. Yes, all right,
2: Listen,
1: yes. This is Captain Gordon Taylor from the Really Invincible 3, and I was hoping to speak to...
7: 0.2.8, sir.
1: 0.2.8, on official Earth Federation business, and I'd like to speak to your manager, please.
9: I'm afraid he's not available to take your call. Can I help you with anything?
1: Well, I don't think... Actually, this is a managerial matter, and I need to talk to someone in charge.
9: Today?
6: Shall I get the guns out, sir?
2: Leave her alone. She's nervous.
1: Listen, Yaya, she's hung up.
2: Well, you said her name wrong.
1: But that's no excuse. They're supposed to be polite.
2: Oh, they're probably really badly paid.
1: I was hoping to invite management up to the ship, talk things through in a civilised fashion, but, well, if we can't get through,
7: I could just beam them up, sir.
1: Quiet, Jackson. I'm thinking...
7: It's just... No, my tractor beam's been upgraded to Tractor Beam Plus. It's got some nifty new features.
1: Oh, what? And is one of them to somehow locate management in all that green foliage down there and bring them up?
7: Yes. It's got an authority scan. It can isolate and beam up authority figures.
1: How the hell does it do that?
5: It scans for natural bearing, height, number of pens, size of sexual organs, stuff like that.
10: And they wouldn't have a choice?
5: No, it would be compulsory.
10: Perfect. Let's bring them up. Right. Show them a little human hospitality. Oh, we could have a cheese and wine.
2: Oh.
10: Mix business with pleasure.
2: No.
10: This is a compulsory cheese and wine, particularly important today in the light of the the black hole experience, to help us re-establish the normal, civilized boundaries of social interaction. My quarters at Egg Shop. Non-attendance will be punishable by court-martial.
11: Thank you so much for entering me.
12: Against the wishes of Patterson, his second-in-command, Captain Gordon Taylor has decided to bring alien plant life on board the ship. Against the wishes of the whole crew, he's decided to hold a cheese and wine. They are decisions he will grow to regret.
7: It's going now, sir.
10: Right, insignia straight, everyone. Let's make a good impression. Karen, I'd like you to take charge of seeing our guests are comfortable.
2: I'm here, sir. Water in can and secateurs at the ready. Oh, I can't wait to meet them. Apparently, when they flower, they've got a heavenly scent.
13: Seeing as it's a special occasion, can I interest anyone in trying my new aftershave? I developed it myself. Huh. Have a sniff.
10: Clive, tell me this isn't what you've been working on.
13: Yes, I've called it Clive.
10: Your years of groundbreaking research.
13: It's a distinctive musty scent for the confident individual man with hints of ginger and musk. I have other products as well. Shampoo, deodorant spray and roll-on.
10: Who tested it, Clive?
13: Well, why do you think I'm asking you to try it?
7: Locked on to authority figures, sir. There's two of them. Leaving aboard in 5 seconds. Five...
2: Oh, no, Captain! You put a tulip and it wasn't home.
10: Yeah, I'm making an effort.
2: But to them, it'll look like you're wearing a severed head.
10: Oh, good point. Are you sure these are management? Jackson, they're not very big, are they? In fact, they look a bit runty.
2: Oh, I think they're sweet.
10: Ugliest plants I've ever seen.
2: They're not flowering yet, sir. They can hear you.
10: Welcome to the Really Invincible 3.2.8. I am Captain Gordon Taylor, but everyone just has to call me Flashdance. Now, before we get down to the real reason you're all here, the cheese and wine, let's get the dull stuff out of the way. There have been some complaints that service hasn't been up to scratch. Calls haven't been answered, etc. Have you staffing problems? I know from experience, a happy crew is a happy ship. Is it concerning wages? Do your staff have a union? It's very important. Unity is strength and all that. I thought they were supposed to be talkative.
2: They've just been uprooted, sir. They're in shock. Perhaps I should repot them. Can I get you anything? Cut back some of those dead leaves.
10: Right, that's not English, is it?
6: No, sir. Computer, auto-translate, please.
14: Death. Kill. Destroy. Murder. Strangle. Kill.
10: Well, I think we get the gist of it.
14: Annihilate.
10: Yes, turn off auto translate. Well, that's it. I think in the light of what they've told us, that we should skip talk of service issues and get straight on with the cheese and wine. Ease the situation with some old-fashioned Earth-style hospitality.
6: Are you mad, sir? They've just threatened to kill us.
10: And I've just offered them a cheese and wine. One thing will cancel out the other.
6: Their roots are spreading. I don't like the look of this.
2: Don't worry, they just need to be looked after. Perhaps we should deadhead them.
6: Good idea.
2: What have you done?
6: I was deadheading them.
2: That's not deadheading!
6: Look. Dead head. What's the problem?
10: Patterson, hand over your weapon.
6: Sir, they were a threat.
2: They just plan.
10: I'm relieving you of your position. Hand over your weapon.
13: They might not be dead, sir. Permission to take them to the lab for analysis?
1: analysis. You mean make them better?
5: Yes, sir.
2: I'll help you. Right. You take that one and... Ooh, I'll take this one.
5: They are a little heavy.
2: Look! It's the roof. They've gone through the grating in the floor. Look at all the chinks.
5: They're definitely not dead, sir. The roofs are sticking out any little holes. They're spreading, and God knows how far they've spread through the inner workings of the... Listen! Listen!
1: Sounds like the engine failing.
2: Gosh, they do take quickly.
1: Exactly how far have these roots spread, Class 55?
5: I'd say right through the air conditioning vents, the plumbing, the cable casing, into the engine and the computer systems. These plants have, in effect, taken over the whole ship.
6: Can I have my gun back, please, sir?
1: Yes.
6: Eli Patterson!
12: Security Officer Melissa Patterson is too late. The multiplying roots of call center management are slowly strangling the whole ship.
8: Power supply is still operative, sir, but I'm afraid...
15: No cappuccinos.
1: What about lattes?
15: No, I'm sorry.
16: Damn this life! Oh, my foot! Get off me, sir! Sir, can you...
1: I think this was the finest upgraded ship in the universe.
15: No, it's little more than a trellis. Secateurs, Jackson.
16: Thanks, sir!
8: Oh, that's better. Oh, communication from Earth, sir.
15: From Earth? Well, that's working, is it?
8: That's working fine, sir. Colonel Kingston Smith in Macclesfield HQ coming through on visual.
15: Does he have to? I'm hardly ready to...
8: And he's live.
15: Live? What? Normally there's a six-month delay.
8: Not since the upgrade.
15: Oh, good Lord. Right. Don't let on about the state of the negotiations.
17: Is that you?
15: Ha ha, Kingston Smith. If you've rung to congratulate me on...
17: What the hell's going on? We're paralyzed down here. They're not answering the phone. Folk are getting angry. Society is in breakdown.
15: Right. Did you get the message about the black hole?
17: Flashdown! It's civil war down here. We need that call center up and running. Have you spoken to them?
15: I have spoken to them. We've put some points across. They've put some points across. I think we'll have the situation sorted out pretty soon.
17: Make it fast, Flashdown. Things are breaking down. I've got to go. Who are you? Get off!
15: Righto, Kingston Smith. Is that really Macclesfield he's talking about?
8: It is, sir. What's throwing you, sir, is that it's on fire.
15: Oh.
8: We've lost contact, sir. I think they're in trouble.
15: So are we.
16: The power's failing. Everything's failing, even the oxygen system.
15: What about the toaster?
8: I'm not sure about the toaster.
16: I'll check it. This is a disaster.
8: All right, sir, I'll check the toaster. Then I'll check the oxygen.
12: What should have been a simple job sorting out service issues has turned into a matter of life and death for the ship and for planet Earth. The pressure is on for scientist Clive 55 as he analyzes cuttings of Pendula verbularis in the lab.
18: Clive? Why are you setting fire to their leaves?
15: To see what happens. It proves that they're very much alive on account of how much they're writhing. Apparently, so they say, plants scream. Now, the human ear, you or I, can't hear it, but they say that a dog can.
18: I can hear it.
15: Can you?
18: Yeah. You're quite loud, Clive.
15: Is it?
1: Clive, what have you got for me?
15: Look.
1: Clive, I've never liked torture, and it doesn't help us.
18: Exactly.
1: I want these plants dead.
18: No!
1: Karen, we need decisive action. The toaster is toast.
18: But it's not their fault. They were uprooted. All they're trying to do is re-establish themselves.
15: Pass me those jars, will you please, sir?
1: What are they?
15: Well, various types of acid.
18: Oh, I can't watch this.
1: Karen. Carry on, Clive.
12: 7 years of service are beginning to take their toll on Karen Trex. Stuart Jackson, taking time off from fixing the oxygen supply, pays her a surprise visit in her quarters.
19: Toilet, Stuart.
20: Right. How's the Star Constellation design seat?
19: Oh, it's lovely, thanks. It feels really nice.
3: Oh, flushes are working.
8: The plants must have got to the plumbing.
3: Yeah.
8: Oh, well.
21: At least my sound system's still working.
8: Yeah, what is that?
21: Whales, mate.
8: Oh, right.
21: Whale song calms me down. I'd be a wreck otherwise.
8: Sounds like my mum.
21: Sorry?
8: Not mating, singing. She used to sing like that. She wasn't very good.
21: Oh.
8: But I miss her. Sounds.
21: I'm so lucky to have my little orchids. They're like my family. It's the only real closeness you get on board, isn't it?
8: Yeah, unless you count what.
22: 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Please check back soon.

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1: This week on The Spaceship...
2: Jackson, pull this lever for me. Good. That's working.
1: In the year 2104, a Federation research cruiser was launched into space. Its mission, to seek out new life.

0: I was shriveled.
1: She's 82. You'd be shriveled.
0: No, I mean the other orchids are flourishing, but she's on her last legs.
1: Oh, well, the weeds got her a few weeks ago. They're always getting into the flower bed. It's a full-time job cutting them back. They really... Oh, my God! Weeds!
0: Well, that must be tough.
1: They're weeds!
0: Yeah, chill out, Karen.
1: Weeds!
0: Yeah, sing with the whales, Karen. Sing with the whales.
1: No, no, Stuart! You accidentally beamed weeds from G-Fat. They've been strangling the pendulibulars. Quick, let's talk, Chloe.
0: I know.
2: What, you know they're weeds?
3: Yes, sir.
2: Why didn't you say?
3: Well, I don't want to appear right all the time, sir. It's not good for your self-esteem. Anyway, I think I've found a weed killer.
1: That
2: sounds familiar.
1: Isn't that your aftershave?
3: Yes. I've discovered not only can it give a man a distinctive musky allure, it can also kill weeds. Look.
1: Oh.
3: And because it's a liquid, we can inject it into the roots. They'll shrivel up, die, and relinquish their deadly hold on the ship.
1: Kill the weeds!
3: I've also got jar loads of the stuff, so Patterson can load it into a Pato blaster. She can fire it over Planet G-Fax and liberate the Pendulivirbularis.
1: Kill the weeds!
2: All right, Karen. And you'd still recommend this as an aftershave?
3: I've also got it in a creamy balm for those with sensitive skin.
2: Patterson?
4: Yes, sir?
2: It's the moment you've been waiting for.
4: You're resigning, sir?
2: Oh, far from it. Prepare your Patablaster rocket for launch. The time for chatting is over. No more polite banter, just action.
4: My kind of orders, sir.
2: Hold fire until Clive brings his aftershave.
4: Bit confused by that order, sir.
2: I love this teamwork stuff. All using our new things. Patterson's using her Patablaster. Jackson's got his tractor beam.
0: Karen's used the toilet seat.
1: Stuart.
2: Great stuff. I've used my toaster. We're all doing wonderfully in our own particular areas. Gives me a warm feeling in my tummy.
3: Could just be trapped winds, though.
2: Could be, but I don't think it is. Maybe it was a bit.
3: I am always right, sir.
2: You are, Clive. I really think you are.
5: The crew move fast. It's not long before the visiting plant life has been injected and destroyed. And the planet G-Fax showered in aftershave.
2: Right, just so I'm clear, all the weeds on the planet have been successfully wiped out.
0: Yes, sir.
2: And so has everything else.
0: That's right. According to our analysis, the surface of the planet is a barren, lifeless wasteland.
2: Clive, you said it was weed killer.
3: I can't always be right, sir.
1: But come on,
3: besides, what is a weed? Is a weed a plant? I mean, one person's weed is another person's flower.
2: Clive, you wanted us to put that stuff on our chin.
1: Oh, the Pendulivirbularis! I'll kill myself if we destroy innocent life!
6: Oh. We've destroyed innocent life.
1: Yeah? Thanks.
2: Oh, hold that bullet, Karen. There's mail from home.
6: Oh, as you were, Karen. It's for the captain.
2: Oh, no. It's from Macclesfield HQ. Patterson, summarise it for me, gently.
6: Well, apparently they've retaken control on Earth.
2: Oh.
6: They're rethinking the whole call centre strategy.
2: Uh-huh.
6: And probably moving the whole lot back to Bradford.
2: So, it's good news.
6: Well, they say we've broken interplanetary rules by destroying a planet. We've set back Earth's reputation by a generation. And as for your fleet commendation, you can whistle for it.
2: Oh, well, did they get my message about the black hole?
6: Yes. Received your communication about being the first in history to go in a black hole and
2: yes.
6: come out again. And as far as we're concerned, you can bugger off back into it. Are you sure you don't want me to take over, sir?
2: No, I wouldn't. As far as I'm concerned, this has not been a bad day.

0: at all things considered. We've done Earth a favour. People are talking to each other again and not to plants. If you've got problems, talk them through.
1: Does that mean we can talk about the black hole?
0: No, you are forbidden to so much as mention it. If I'd known that entering a black hole would have resulted in such frenzied weirdness, I'd never have gone into it.
2: Probably the high-density vortex somehow pushing our bodies together.
0: Quiet.
2: Pulsating.
0: A team relies on certain structures and disciplines. We've a long journey ahead, and we can't do that as a big, amorphous, pulsating jellyfish, even if it does make us feel squidgy and warm. Now, I think some music practice in my quarters tonight.
3: No.
0: Yes? Civilized social interaction is what we'll need. 8 o'clock sharp. Bring your instrument. Good. Right, everyone ready? After three. 1, 2, 3. Clive, if you'll take the lead.
4: It is clear that on crossing the event horizon into the black hole, the crew somehow morphed into one globular, pulsating mass. It is an experience they must try to forget. In The Spaceship, Captain Gordon Taylor is played by James Fleet, Stuart Jackson by Paul Barnhill, Karen Trex by Rosie Cavaliero, Melissa Patterson by Emily Joyce, and Clive 55 by Neil Warhurst. The Pendula Verbularis is played by Anna Bengo, and the narrator is Nicholas Bolton. The Spaceship is written by Paul Barnhill and Neil Warhurst, and is directed by Sally Avens.

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0: Shut up. Why can't people let me alone?
1: Yeah? This is Hank Viscardi.
0: Hello, Hank. How are you today?
1: Where's your script?
0: Oh, I've just got 3 more pages to go. I'll get it into you this afternoon.
1: Well, be sure you do, will you? We're sitting here waiting for it.
0: Don't worry, Hank. I'll get it in all right.
1: No kidding now. We've got to have it today.
0: All right, you'll get it.
1: Okay. I'll wait for you.
0: All right, I'll see you. Yeah, I'll see you. I'll see if I get an idea. Got no more idea than a rabbit. Page 1. Yeah, that's a start. Let me see. What I need's a character. Character, character. Come on, character.
2: $3.
0: No, I haven't got $3. What do you want $3 for?
2: The milkman. You had some money last night.
0: Well, I got 80 cents.
2: Thanks.
0: Listen, Ruthie, give me an idea for a character.
2: I haven't got any ideas for characters. Haven't you really got $3? He's been here twice.
0: Give him a check. What I want's a character for this script.
2: The only one I can think of now is the milkman. You get to work.
0: Yeah, get to work. Sure. If I get a character, I'll get to work. That's all I need. Then I'll get a story, all right. I think. Come on, character. Come on, character. Yeah, now what you want? I said I haven't got $3. Oh, come on in, Ruth. What's the matter with you? Come on in, Ruth!
3: You calling me?
0: Didn't you knock at this door?
3: Are you crazy?
0: Well, I thought I heard somebody.
3: Get to work!
0: All right. Doggone it, I must be going. No, I didn't write that. How did that get on that paper? Bring me to life. I didn't write that. No, I did. Ruth! Ruthie! Hey, Ruthie!
2: What's the matter?
0: Ruthie, come here. Come here, quick.
2: What's the matter with you?
0: Come here. Look at my typewriter.
2: Well, what about it?
0: Look what's on the paper.
2: Bring me to life. What's strange about that?
0: Well, I didn't write it.
2: What? Are you...
0: Look. See what it's doing? Underlining those words.
2: How are you doing that?
0: I'm not, I tell you. Look, I said I didn't write it, and the typewriter just said, no, I did.
2: Well, who is it?
0: I don't... C-H-A-R-A-C-T-E-R. Character.
2: Now, look. This is a gag of some kind. How are you doing
0: it? I tell you, it isn't a gag. That typewriter's haunted.
2: This is impossible now, I tell you.
0: It is, huh? Well, look at it.
2: Bring me to life.
0: You see?
2: All right, smart guy. It's a great trick. How do you do it?
0: Ruth, I swear I'm not doing it.
2: You are, too.
0: Look, now, wait. Wait a minute. I'll go way over here, and you'll see. Now, it'll write. It'll write. Watch now.
2: I knew it was a gag. Listen, I've got housework to do. Now, you go on and get that script written.
0: Oh, darn it, Ruth. I have to think up a character first. There it goes again.
2: It says me. All right, there's your character. Write about him.
0: T do you really suppose that...
2: Now, look, darling. I've been married to a writer long enough to believe almost anything. I don't know how this is done, but it's worth trying, isn't it?
0: Well, I don't like to mucky with things like that.
2: Oh, don't be silly.
0: Well, it's... Wait a minute. It's one thing to write about supernatural things. It's another to experience them.
2: Huh. You've always been wishing you had a typewriter that'd do your scripts for you. Now you got it. Go ahead.
0: Well, yes, but... how do I know who this is?
2: Who?
0: Well, this character or whatever he is.
2: Well, you decide. You bring him to life. Go ahead.
0: Who should he be?
2: Well, a pirate?
0: I don't know anything about pirates. What?
2: It says, I do. Go ahead.
0: I don't like it.
2: Go ahead. Unless this is a gag.
0: It's no gag.
2: Right.
0: Well. It was a dark and stormy night. What's that?
2: Sounds like thunder. There's a storm coming up.
0: My gosh, does this thing control the weather, too?
2: Go on. Write some more. This is getting interesting.
0: Well, I... All right. Nothing's happening.
2: What did you write?
0: Here, read it.
2: The pirate ship scudded through the roaring waves, all her sails straining under the howling wind. Do you smell anything?
0: Smell? Yeah, I sure do. It smells like the ocean. Go on. Read some more, Ruth. I think I know how this works now.
2: Well, what do you mean?
0: I think you have to read it to make it happen.
2: Well, you read it then.
0: No, you.
2: I don't want to read it. I'm scared.
0: I don't like it either.
2: Look, the typewriter.
0: It says, read it.
2: Well?
0: Well, Captain Jabez Thorne, Scourge of the Spanish Main. Scourge of the Spanish Main slowly climbed the steps of the companionway. Companionway?
2: There's somebody coming up the stairs.
0: You know there aren't any stairs in this house.
2: Oh, read some more.
0: And flung open the door. He gazed on the wild scene for a second and drew his cutlass. What's that?
2: My Swedish crystal vase!
0: It fell down.
2: He knocked it off with that cutlass or whatever it is. That vase cost $42.
0: Well, I couldn't help it, honey.
2: You do something about it. Oh, my beautiful vase. And there isn't another one like it in the world.
0: Well, what can I do? For gosh sakes, honey, I can't help... Wait a minute. Wait. He returned the cutlass to its scabbard. You see?
2: That doesn't bring back my babe.
0: Well, listen. He turned to the beautiful girl at his side.
2: Hey, don't read that.
0: And put out his arm.
2: Oh! What? Hands!
0: What? What's the matter?
2: Hands! Great big hands! Oh!
0: Ruth! What's happening? Ruth!
2: Somebody kissed me with whiskers! Oh, you pirate, you! I'll fix you!
0: Ruth, no!
2: I'll fix you!
0: Ruth, stop!
2: I'll

0: Well, my friends, that all happened a week ago. Sure, it really happened. No, I haven't got any explanation for it. All I know is that that stuff appeared on my typewriter. All the other things happened just the way you've heard them. And Ruth made the pirate disappear when she tore up the sheet of paper. All I know is it gave me a good idea for a story about a pirate, and I wrote it. People thought it was swell. And here it is, deadline time again, and me without an idea again, and any minute that Hank Viscardi will be on that phone again asking for my script. You see? Getting psychic. So, okay. Hello, Hank.
1: How did you know it was me?
0: I always know when it's script day. I've only got about 3 pages to go, Hank.
1: When do I get it?
0: Tomorrow morning for sure.
1: Okay. See that you do.
0: Okay, Hank. You'll get it. You'll get it. Here we go again. Here we go again. What do I write about this time? Oh, no. No, not about pirates again. Now, let me think. No, that's not for me. I don't like love stories. Mm-mm. No, no. People don't want war stories. How about a whodunit? A crime story, a murderer, detective, spies, maybe. Calling all cars. Yeah, maybe I could do that. Awful lot of whodunits on the networks, though. Oh, well. One more won't hurt them. Let's go. Now for a character. Character. I wonder. Wait a minute. Wait a minute.
2: Ruth. Ruthie.
0: Just wanted to be sure she's asleep. After the way she murdered my pirate. You know, this could turn out to be a great racket. Have your characters write your stories for them. The only thing is, you have to be careful what I put down on paper. Don't want to find myself getting choked to death by somebody I brought to life. Hey! Hey, what am I saying? Well, let's see what happens. Page one. You know, you don't have to believe this, friends. I'm not so sure I believe it either, even though I've been mixed up with supernatural stories for so long, I guess I'm a sucker for them. Maybe all that didn't happen. Maybe Ruthie and I dreamed it. The only thing is, two people don't usually dream the same dream at the same time, you know. And that Swedish crystal vase of hers is sure busted. No, I didn't do it. Okay, hypnotism maybe. Okay, hypnotism or something. And I'm going to try it again. Sure, just for laughs. But we'll see who'll do the laughing, huh? Me or you? Well, how's your imagination? Mine's all right, thank you. So shut up a minute while I try this, huh? Keep quiet and let's see what happens, okay? Hey, character. Character. Come on, character. Come on, character. What? No, I did that. It wasn't the character. I just wrote, "Are you there?" Let's see if he answers. Come on, character. I need a story. You helped me the other day, character. Help me now. Come on, come on. Come to life. Character, you hear me? Come on, pal, I need help. Don't be mad at me. pilot. Romantic guy. And a soldier. And a detective. I'm a chump, so I can't pull a character out of the air like that. Okay. So go on and laugh. I'm sorry. And if you were sitting around waiting in the country at this time of night, all alone, your wife sound asleep, and this is the only light in the house, and you've got to write a supernatural story before morning, well, try it sometime, Frank. Well, just keep quiet and let me try to work, huh? You got nothing to do but listen to the radio. How'd you like to have to write those things you listen to, huh? In the middle of the night. All alone by yourself. Okay.

0: Yeah, listen to this. I am alone. I am alone in a great dark house with only the weird wail of the wind and the whispering willows. You think that's too much alliteration? Weird wail of wind, whispering willows. I kind of like it. In the whispering willows to keep me somber company. That's okay, huh? Maybe I'll get a story yet. Just keep quiet. I sure wish that character would give me a hand, though. Now, what could happen to a guy sitting here like I am? Let's see. What could happen? Could be a ghost? Nah, no ghost chains clanking and stuff, corny sound effects. No. A burglar. Well, burglar might be good. I wouldn't know what to do about a burglar, though. We haven't got anything worth stealing around here. Besides, burglars are kind of corny, too, aren't they? You always think of a fat guy in a mask with an old-fashioned dark lantern and a bag over his shoulder. Like those fellas drawing codgers. What's the name of the fellow that does it? Larry Reynolds? The big fat guy and the little old one. Now, burglars are funny. Burglars are out. Well, what then? Who'd come sneaking into your house in the middle of the night? Let's see. Hey, what about an escaped convict? An escaped convict, that'd be all right, wouldn't it? You can do a lot of things with an escaped convict. Guy's wife asleep. A desperate character. I could have left the door unlocked. He could have sneaked in. I'd never know it. They could be looking over my shoulder right now. Hey, stop that! Scare myself to death. Hey, this will be all right. He could have sneaked into Ruthie's room. Oh, did I wake you, Ruthie? Oh, I'm sorry, talking to myself. Ruth! Ruth! What's the matter, darling? Where's the light?
1: Never mind the light, mister. And you shut up right now. I said shut up. Quiet now. Stop it, and I won't hurt you. Now stop.
2: You hurt my husband.
1: You'll be all right now. Just keep quiet a minute.
2: Who are you?
1: Ma'am, I just crashed out of the big house, as they say in the movies.
2: I am
1: an escaped convict, ma'am. And for your information, I am a pretty desperate escaped convict. Where's your husband keep his clothes?
2: What?
1: I'm still wearing the clothes the state thoughtfully provides for convicted murderers, ma'am, and they're rather conspicuous. I need a change. Which is his closet?
2: You killed him.
1: No, ma'am, I didn't kill him, but I may do that yet if I don't get a little cooperation out of you.
2: Oh, let me out.
1: Now, you just sit there and tell me where to find his other suit. Where's the light? You're very pretty.
2: Let me go to my husband.
1: No, darling, no. I got other plans for you. Is this his closet? Yes. Nice little suit. Yeah, I like this one. Yeah. A little on the large side for me, but you can shut your eyes while I change. I'll need a shirt, too.
2: What are you going to do?
1: Well, I'll tell you. First, I'm going to get into this nice, new, oversized suit of clothes.
2: Oh, let me see if he's all right.
1: Sorry. Nice shirt. Sorry, no, I don't think he's dead. And even if he is, he can't hang me more than once, you know.
2: Please.
1: Be still. Oh. I said be still. Listen, ma'am, don't be misled because I'm treating you nicely. I am really a very rough person. You might have read about me in the papers.
2: Oh, please, won't you?
1: No. Now, shut up or I'll have to shut you up.
2: What are you...
1: Soon as I get these clothes adjusted, I'm going to leave here, ma'am.
3: 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Please check back soon.

0: This channel is currently offline for essential maintenance and will be back as soon as possible. Please check back soon.
1: Very nice. You see, if I might be so crude, I intend to take you along for a kind of shield, ma'am.
2: Oh.
1: The boys won't shoot, you understand, if there is a possibility of putting a bullet through you. So I suggest you get up and get a coat or something. It's getting quite a lot cooler out. I said get up.
2: I won't.
1: Ma'am, you better.
2: Oh, please let me see my husband.
1: I told you he'd be all right. And if you're a good girl, you might get back to him one of these days. If you're not, does your husband wear hats? If you're not, you might not. Come on. Get up.
2: I won't.
3: I suppose it was Ruth screaming that brought me back through the darkness to a kind of semi-consciousness. The light was still on in their room. I could hear them talking.
1: He's still out cold, ma'am.
3: I kept my eyes shut. I don't know why. I suppose I ought to have got up and helped Ruth, but I was still pretty groggy. I just lay there. I could hear them.
1: Come on, ma'am. I haven't got much time to wait.
2: I'm not going.
3: I got my eyes open just a little then, and I could see Ruth with her heavy coat thrown around her, and he had her by the hand, and he was pulling her toward the door.
1: Come on.
2: No.
1: Come on.
3: It seemed to be a long time before I could get up on one elbow. My head hurt. I wasn't sure what happened. Ruth was gone. Who was the man I saw dragging her away? I tried to think. Finally, the fog cleared away enough so I could figure out what to do. It seemed hours later that I got to my feet. I staggered out to the other room where I'd been working at my typewriter. I should do something I knew. But what should I do? My mind wouldn't work. I wanted to go after them, but something stopped me. Something wouldn't let me go. I didn't know what it was. Something was making a noise through the ringing in my ears. Was it? And at last I recognized the sound. It was my typewriter. I fell down as I staggered across to it. I crawled the rest of the way, forced myself.

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And the typewriter clacked away. 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Hurry, it said. Painfully, oh, so painfully, I got one hand on the keyboard. The letters were blurred. When I found them... Pirate comes in, draws, cutlass, sees, enemy, goes to rescue through French window, pursues enemy, enemy frightened, wife knows, rescue coming. Pirate raises cutlass. Yeah, I'm on bail now. On bail? It was pretty hard to explain a dead man wearing my clothes in my garage. Dead from the wicked, slashing blows of a great sword, a cutlass. Hard to explain. It's impossible. You believe it? I believe it. Ruth believes it. And that's the whole story. Thanks, character. Good night, character.

0: You have listened to Bring Me to Life, a Quiet Please story written and directed by Willis Cooper. The man who talked to you was Ernest Chappell.
1: Dan Ruth was played by Helen Marcy. Walter Black was the murderer. The man on the telephone was Warren Bryan. The music was composed and played by Gene Parazzo. And the character? And now for a word about next week's Quiet Please. Here is our writer-director, Willis Cooper.
0: Next week's story is called A Mile High and a Mile Deep. It's a story about the copper mines in the mountains above Butte, Montana, and the people who work there.
1: And so, until next week at this time, I am quietly yours, Ernest Chappell.

Steve Gibson of the International Secret Police.

0: Meanwhile, the boys have captured the crew left in the secret hangar, and from Chang, one of their number, learn that the octopus is flying to the great mountain range Nien Cheng Tang La, otherwise known as the Spirit of the Expanse of Great Fear. Quickly, the boys lead Chang to a large map of Asia, which is hung on the wall of the room they're in, and ask him to point out the exact spot where the octopus plans to land.
1: There you are, Chang. Point it out to us and make sure you show us the right spot.
2: Oh, yes. It is here. You would call it the Black Pass.
3: The Black Pass?
1: A good hangout for the octopus, if you ask me, Clint.
3: Yes. Get the latitude and longitude of the spot, Barney, while I telephone Ying. I want to know if he's getting the information on that 6-passenger monoplane that we're going to use on our Tibetan flight. I'll also let Dr. Kingsley know that we're all right.
1: Okay, pal. Now, you look close and make sure that that spot on the map is Black Pass, Chang, and then I'll get all the dope on paper.
4: What can I do, Barney?
1: Sit down and rest while you can, Speed. And you too, Bob. This may be the last time you can do it. Now, come close to the map again, Chang, and give me the lowdown.
4: How does your head feel, Bob?
5: Oh, great, Speed. I guess I must have a tough one. Scarcely know I'd ever been hit.
4: I sure hope you can come to Tibet with us. With what you know about engineering on top of what Marsh's brother told you about his surveying plans there, you should be a big help.
5: I hope I can go, too. I'm anxious to know what happened to Larry Winfield and if he's alive at all. He'll be there, I'm certain of that.
4: Wonder if Miss Marshall'll be there, too.
5: Probably.
4: I sure hope she's all right. She's great, Bob. You'd like her a lot.
5: I know I would, Speed. Judging by your picture and by what Larry told me about her.
4: She was as brave as anything on the way over here on the China Clipper when the octopus was doing everything possible to turn us back.
5: And now it's up to us to rescue her.
4: Yeah. You know, much as I'd heard about the octopus and what he did, I never thought anybody could be as much of a sneaking rat as he is.
5: And if you'd known then as much as you know now, Speed, would you have wanted to join the secret police? Would you have wanted to walk into such danger?
4: Wanted to? See, I would have wanted to all the more. I've been talking a lot to the fellas back home when I was there, and we all say that gangsters like the octopus and his gang aren't brave or colorful or anything else. The only color they have is yellow, clean through. The sooner we get rid of them, the better off everybody will be.
5: Attaboy, Speed. We'll certainly do our part to get rid of the octopus.
4: Yeah. Makes me sore that he got away from us this last time. But maybe it'll turn out all right after all. By following him, we'll probably find Miss Marcia.
1: Yeah, guess I got it all straight now.
5: You through, Barney?
1: Yeah, unless Chang here can tell us any more.
2: Oh, no. Chang tell you all he know.
5: You know, he spoke us about smuggling Chinese from Tibet over the Himalayan mountains into India. How about him giving us that route, too? Then we can bottle that exit up on the octopus.
4: It's a good idea.
1: Yeah, but that'll take more time than we got right now. I think we ought to see what Clint learned from Ying and then get back to town as quick as possible. We can take Chang along with us for more questioning. While we're talking things over with Clint, we can leave him locked up in this room.
4: You think he'll stay in here, Barney?
1: Oh, sure. Only way out is that door. We can keep an eye on that all the while we're in the hangar. He wouldn't get far if he tried anything.
2: Oh, no. Chang, stay here. Chang want to stay with Polisi now he told Octopus friend. Chang afraid.
1: Well, you just keep on being afraid and don't try any funny stuff while we're gone. Do you hear?
2: Oh, you're sort of all time, Chang.
1: Yeah, here. To make sure nobody else hears, I'm going to wreck this short wave set. Okay. Come on then, you guys. Nobody will talk over that set again.
4: Look, the ambulances from Hong Kong have arrived already. Sure didn't take them long to get here.
1: Now, guess that'll hold him. Only wish I had the octopus in there, too. Believe me, if we did, I'd break every...
6: Wan Wu.
7: Yes, master?
6: Call the hangar over the shortwave set. I want to make sure that all is well there.
7: Yes, master. Is the set on?
6: Yes, I switched it on shortly after taking off.
7: OC-1 calling OC-23. 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
6: Strange. 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I've given strict orders. 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
7: All C1 calling all C23. 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
6: Still he does not answer. Guan Wu, something has gone wrong.
7: I fear so, Master. What shall be done?
6: Under other circumstances, I would send some of my planes back to the hangar to see what has happened. But now I must hold them to their course. Regardless of what has happened at the Hong Kong secret hangar, we shall continue on to the Black Pass in Tibet. Once there, or perhaps before we reach there, my men shall find a way of letting me know what has happened. Meanwhile, we shall prepare for a possible attack in the Black Pass.
7: Would it not be better to change your course, to go directly to your headquarters instead of to the mountain station?
6: No. I am taking no chances, Guan Wu. And our exit was so hurried that I had no time to make plans to get in touch with all my Tibetan band. That I must do before setting foot in my headquarters. I want everything to be ready and running smoothly.
7: So that we can begin our operations immediately?
6: Yes. As I said, we shall prepare for a possible attack in Black Pass, but we shall not stay there any longer than necessary. And whoever may follow us, should they learn of our destination, will find the pass windy and desolate. Providing they do not find us there, they will learn too late that their lives are ended.
4: There's Clint now.
1: Yeah, what's the news from home, pal?
3: Well, important news, boys. Ying, Cable Chief Riley, is the possibility of us following the octopus into Tibet. And the chief cabled back to follow through to the end. So now that we have an official okay, there's nothing to stop us.
1: Nothing but the octopus and his gang.
4: What about that monoplane, Clint?
3: Ying is seeing to it that it'll be ready as soon as we want it.
5: Is he going with us?
3: Well, I doubt it, Bob. He's our chief man in China. It's important that he remain in Hong Kong to back up our operations in Tibet. I can't say for certain as to that, however. Depends on what happens before we return to the city.
1: What about Doc Kingsley?
3: Well, he was very relieved to hear from us and so worried over the whole affair that I didn't dare tell him what actually occurred. You know, I wish there was some way of getting him and Jean to safety and knowing that the octopus couldn't reach out for them.
4: You really think you'll take him on our flight, Clint?
3: I don't know. Depends mostly on what the doctor says, Speed. The doctor himself would be a valuable addition to our party, knowing Asia as well as he does and being a physician to boot. It's Jean that I'm worried about.
1: Suffering Wang Doodles. Seems like there should be some safe place to leave the kid. This trip ain't going to be anything for a little girl.
3: Yes, but I know the doctor would never consent to having her out of his sight. She faced actual death in their home. I think he'd rather risk taking her on the flight than leaving her in Hong Kong.
4: Maybe we could find a safe place to leave her in Tibet.
3: No, if she started off with us, she'd stay with us. If she did come along, however, I'm hoping we might locate Marshal Winfield. Then I could leave both Marcia and Jean in Bob's care, and we could track the octopus down without any worry as to their safety.
1: By the way, Bob said we ought to ask Chang about the smuggling route between Tibet and India. Figured maybe we could nab the octopus gang there if we failed to find him at Black Pass.
3: And sure enough. Oh, where is Chang, incidentally?
1: Back in the office. We locked him in.
3: You know, I don't trust him. Still, he seems so scared that he may have been telling us the truth.
4: You mean all those directions about the mountains called the Spirit of the Expanse of Great Fear might have been all wrong?
3: Yeah, but all we can do is follow one clue or another, Speed. And sooner or later, we'll catch up with the octopus.
1: I see the wounded are all in the ambulances now.
3: Oh yes. You know those Hong Kong police are great fellows, aren't they? Wounded though they were, they were laughing at the bad marksmanship of the octopus gunners.
1: Laughing? What a sense of humor. Well, I guess you get that way if you hang around Hong Kong long enough and happen to be on the police force.
5: Say, Clint, have you happened to find anything to eat around here? I'm getting darned hungry.
4: Golly, it has been a long time since breakfast, hasn't it? I was so excited about everything that I forgot all about eating until Bob talked about it just now.
1: I could use a little grub myself. How's about collecting Chang and scooting back to town for a real feed, Clint? It'll take a little time before we can take off for Tibet, and we still got to eat.
3: Well, all right, and everything's just about cleaned up here. Captain Dawes is going to leave a few of his men here to guard the hangar, but there's no need for anyone else to stay on at present.
4: You don't think the octopus might change his mind and come back here, Clint?
3: Well, judging by his past performances, no. Once he leaves a place, he doesn't return until the hue and cry is well over.
1: Well, if we were as good at catching him as we are at chasing him, I'd be satisfied. If I'm going to travel, I'd like to do it with a free mind. And I don't think I'd pick Tibet for a pleasure resort.
3: Oh, you want to stay in Hong Kong, Barney?
1: Yeah, we... Huh? Who, me? Are you crazy? Do you want to get rid of me?
3: No, but you're free to do as you wish in such a case as this. You could stay in Hong Kong, and we'd take Ying along.
1: Not a chance. I'm staying on until the end of this ride.
3: I thought your curiosity would get the best of you.
1: What do you mean, curiosity? Don't you know courage when you see it?
3: All right. Don't get so excited. We'll take you to Tibet with us. Oh, by the way, here we are at the office door. Oh, who has the key?
4: Barney locked it.
1: Yeah, let's see now. What did I do with that key?
3: Nah, don't tell me you've lost it.
1: No, I ain't lost it. Here it is. Come on out, Chang.
4: Hey, the room's empty. Where's Chang?
3: What? Let's see. He's not in here.
1: Yeah, but he's gotta be. You all saw me lock him in. And he couldn't have gotten out without us seeing him. He's gotta be in there.
3: Yes, but he's not. There must be some other way out of this room. We might have known.
4: Secret entrance?
3: Yes, but we haven't time for that now. Chang will get word to the Octopus that we're on his trail just as soon as he can get to a short wave set. We've got to get back to town and start our flight to Tibet before the Octopus is warned of our coming.

0: 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Will you have a polo, dear Liza, polo?
1: How very kind of you, dear Henry. I most certainly will. I'll have three or four, or maybe more.
0: But you take me old tube.
1: Because they happen to be my tube of polo, dear Henry. Have one.
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1: 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Everybody.

0: Lights Out brings you stories of the supernatural and the supernormal, dramatizing the fantasies and the mysteries of the unknown. We tell you this frankly. So if you wish to avoid the excitement and tension of these imaginative plays, we urge you calmly, but sincerely, to turn off your radio now.
1: This is Arch Obler. Dreams are part of all of our lives, and tonight we bring you the story of a woman's strange dream. But first, Frank Martin for just a moment.
0: Frankly now, friends, is that you saying you're so thin and weak and frazzled out you can't do your work or enjoy your fun? Well, cheer up. Maybe all you need is more vitamin B and iron. And ironized yeast gives you vitamin B and iron. Yes, both vital substances in pleasant-to-take tablet form. They've helped thousands of people who, only because they needed more of these substances, were weary and worn out. Helped them so amazingly that today these folks tell how fine they feel, how thanks to good pounds gained, they look like a million, really enjoy life today. Yes, that's ironized yeast tablets. Make a note of that name right now. And now, lights out. Everybody.
2: Claire! Claire.
3: Yes, Charles?
2: Time is it?
3: 8.
2: Well, you haven't been asleep.
3: No.
2: Not at all?
3: No.
2: Oh, that's terrible. Claire, we've got to do something about it.
3: What?
2: Why don't you take some pills or something?
3: No.
2: But you've got to sleep. Claire, look here. Tell the truth. How long is it since you slept? Really slept?
3: What's the difference?
2: Tell me.
3: 3 nights.
2: No.
3: You asked me.
2: I had no idea. I thought you slept, but didn't sleep soundly, but 3 nights.
3: You'd better get up. It's late.
2: Oh, never mind me. We've got to do something about this. You, Claire, what's wrong?
3: Wrong?
2: The reason you can't sleep there. Must be some sort of a reason.
3: I just don't sleep.
2: All right. That settles it.
3: What?
2: You're going to a doctor today. Yes, this morning.
3: No.
2: What do you mean, no? No wonder you've been looking so ill.
3: Charles, I don't want
2: it's
3: to.
2: It's settled. You're going to a doctor right away. Wait a minute. Look at me. You're not hiding anything from me.
3: What is there to hide? I just can't sleep.
4: Lungs, everything quite normal. Of course, you're in rather a nervous state, but that's quite understandable. If, as you say, you haven't slept for that length of time.
3: I haven't.
4: Of course, I believe you. Please, won't you sit down?
3: Thank you.
4: What's troubling you, Mrs. Collins?
3: Troubling?
4: Yes.
3: Nothing at all. If you're quite true, I think I'm going home. I have to...
4: No, please, sit down. I'm warning you, Mrs. Collins, to go without sleep for as protracted a period of time as you have is most dangerous, physically and mentally. For your own sake, you must let me help you.
3: What can I do?
4: Have confidence in me. Now, your husband tells me you refuse to take any sort of soporific, sleeping powder. Is that true?
3: Yes.
4: Follows then that you don't want to fall asleep. Is that true? Well, Mrs. Collins, I said it before, and I say it again in complete sincerity. For your own sake, you must answer me. It's true, isn't it, that you don't want to fall asleep?
3: Yes.
4: Why?
3: I don't dare.
4: Why?
3: Because I'll dream.
4: And you don't want to dream?
3: No.
4: Why not? All right, then. Tell me this. How often have you had this dream?
3: 2 times.
4: I see. What is this recurring dream about, Mrs. Collins?
3: I can't tell you.
4: Why not?
3: I just can't.
4: My dear woman, don't you realize I'm not just prying for the sake of simply prying? I'm trying to help you. And the way to help you is for you to help yourself by bringing this thing out into the open. You've got to tell me about it. A dream generally has a basis in reality. We talk about it. Perhaps we can find the underlying cause of the dream and so eliminate it. Don't hesitate to tell me. You know I'm a physician. Everything you tell me is in confidence. Supposing we start. You go to sleep, close your eyes, you dream. What do you dream?
3: I dream. No, I can't tell you.
4: Mrs. Collins, where are you? Well, I'll be...
2: Claire!
3: Yes, Charles?
2: Would you hang a towel on the doorknob?
3: Yes.
2: Gotta get out now. Yeah, I hope they don't ration hot water this part of the country. There. I have to miss my goodnight tub. My morale will go lower than Hitler's conscience.
3: Towel's on the knob.
2: Hmm? Oh, yeah. Thanks, dear. I found it on the shelf. Yeah. Yes, sir. Nothing like a tub to make a man sleep. Claire. Where's that robe? I'm sure gonna find out if they're... Oh, Claire. Claire, the doctor.
3: What, Charles?
2: The doctor. I was so busy all day, and then you didn't... Well, what happened? What did he say?
3: He said I was all right.
2: But, well, was that all? Didn't he say what was the cause?
3: No.
2: Well, what in the...
3: He didn't seem to know.
2: It's crazy. I mean, when I got to the office, your sleeplessness was all I could think of. And then C.L. started to have one of his desk-banging fits, and then New York started in on the teletype, and I just forgot all about it. The doctor did prescribe something for you, didn't he?
3: Yes.
2: Oh, of course. Pills are what you need. You just got yourself into an insomnia state of mind, but once sleeping pills breaks you of it, why, you'll be all right. Yeah. Ooh. Pardon me. I guess I'm tired. Yeah. What do you say we turn out the light and both of us go to sleep, huh?
3: All right.
2: Wait a minute. You taking whatever the doctor gave you?
3: Yes.
2: Fine. Well, off of the light, huh? You will be all right, isn't it?
3: I'll be all right.
2: Yeah. Sure you will. Pills will start to work in a few minutes. It'll be all right. Sleep. Wonderful thing, sleep. Wonderful thing. Sleep.
3: Wonderful sleep. He's right. Wonderful. No, mustn't think about that. Mustn't think about anything but staying awake. Wonderful. No, isn't wonderful. Horrible. Horrible sleep. I won't sleep. I'm so tired. If I could close my eyes. Just a minute. Just a second. I wouldn't sleep. Rest. Just rest. No. I'd fall asleep and then... Got to stay awake. Got to stay awake. Just close my eyes. For a second. Just a second. Could sleep.
2: Won't.
3: Sleep.
2: Won't.
3: Sleep.
2: Won't.
3: Sleep.
2: Won't.
3: Dream. I am asleep. Dreaming. Walking. Where am I walking? Street. So long. Empty. Where am I walking? Running. Why should I run? Where am I running? I've got to stop running. Walk. But I can't stop. I can't. House. What is this house? No. I won't go up there. I won't. But I am. I won't. But I am going in. Who's in here?
5: Hello, Claire. Where's my father?
3: You again.
5: Where's my father?
3: You again.
5: Where's my father?
3: The same dream.
5: Where's my father?
3: Don't say that.
5: Where's my father?
3: Stop saying that.
5: Where's my father?
3: No.
5: Where's
3: stop
5: my father?
3: Stop saying that.
5: Where's
3: close
5: my
3: your
5: father?
3: Own mouth.
5: Where's
3: stop saying
5: father?
3: That. Stop. All right, I'll
5: where's
3: make you
5: father?
3: Stop.
5: Where's my father?
3: With this. drink. Just like the other time. Drink. Drink. That stopped you.

0: dream. Just a dream. Running in my dream. Just a dream.
1: Wait. Where are you going?
0: Ooh, no. Don't touch me. Put me down. Don't swing me around. I can't stand it. I'm getting dizzy. Round and round and round. Faster, faster, faster. Don't let me go. Don't let me go. Don't let me go. Don't let me go. Let me go.
2: Why am I screaming? Just a dream. I'll stop screaming. Dark. Where am I? Where am I? Where am I? Where am I? Tunnel. Someone following me. Something. No! I know what it is. I know. Don't get me. Never get me. Run, run, run. Never catch me. Never, never. Oh, can't go any farther. End of tunnel. River. Can't go. It's so dark. And it's still coming for me. No, you won't get me. Won't get me. Swim. I can swim. Swim in the dark. Away from... What am I swimming in? Can't see what...
3: Oh.
2: Swimming in... Oh. No. I remember now. It's a dream. Oh, this is just a dream. Just a dream. Just a dream. You can wake up out of a dream. I will wake up. I've got to wake up. Wake up. Wake up.
4: Claire, stop screaming. Claire, wake up. Wake up. You're having a nightmare. Wake up.
5: Ladies and gentlemen, just to reassure ourselves that we're not dreaming, supposing we take time out from the story of the dream and leave Claire and Charles long enough to slow down our galloping bloodstream, and while we're doing that, listen to some young ladies discussing a problem that is most important to them in these times.
6: Of course you're lonesome. You mope at home all the time. Why, I'll bet you haven't seen the gang in months.
7: Oh, but nobody wants to see me anymore. And I'm so thin and tired and all that, I just don't care. Oh, if I could only feel good once again.
5: Maybe you can, and quickly, too. Maybe you're one of the thousands today who suffer simply from vitamin B and iron shortage. If you are, why don't you try ironized yeast tablets? They give you both these vital substances, and believe you me, they are vital. You see, when you don't get enough vitamin B from your food, you may lose your appetite, not eat all you need. 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And when you don't get enough iron from your food, you may be weak and pale. You may feel only half alive.
7: And you say ionized yeast tablets supply both vitamin B and iron?
5: Yes, and they're a cinch to take. Just pleasant little tablets. Yet, it's these pleasant little ionized yeast tablets that have been of such amazing benefit to thousands who only needed more vitamin B and iron. Today, these thousands tell how quickly ironized yeast helped them gain glorious new strength and pep, new pounds, new popularity. So, try ironized yeast tablets if more vitamin B and iron is what you need. Then see as soon you aren't saying...
7: Oh, I feel wonderful. I've gained pounds. That weary, washed-out feeling is gone, and now I'm really enjoying life. Oh, how I wish I'd tried ironized yeast tablets ages ago.
5: And now back to Lights Out. It's the following morning. The husband and the doctor stand outside the bedroom door discussing the dream.
8: Acting this way isn't going to help her, Mr. Collins. I'll grant you that it's serious not sleeping for 6 days, but I'm positive she'll be sensible now and tell me what it's all about.
9: But the way she lies there, Doctor, her eyes...
8: I told you, stop thinking about it. You asked me to help her, and I'll help her. Now go make yourself some coffee while I go in and talk to her.
9: But I... All right.
8: And stop worrying. Morning, Mrs. Collins. Mind if I talk to you? I understand you had a bad time with it. Well, I can understand you don't feel much like talking. Suppose I pull up a chair. Sit down. Do the talking myself.
2: What do you want?
8: Something very simple. The truth.
2: Truth?
8: Yes, if not for your sake, for your husband's.
2: What do you mean?
8: I want to find out the source of your dreams. If you don't tell me, the consequences may be disastrous. The human organism simply can't endure without the proper rest. Mrs. Collins, I beg of you. Tell me. You must.
2: I...
8: Yes?
2: I must sleep.
8: Of course.
2: If I tell you, you swear you won't tell him?
8: You have my word as a physician.
2: I've been married to Charles for 2 years.
8: Yes?
2: I was never married before, but I'm his second wife.
8: I know.
2: He had a child by that first wife. I didn't like that child. He was always a reminder that Charles loved someone before me. I didn't like that.
8: Well, go on, Mrs. Collins. Now, Mrs. Collins, please. Go on and tell me. No, you shouldn't do that. Mrs. Collins, there's only one answer to this. You must take a sedative and get some rest. A few hours of sound sleep and everything will straighten itself out. I'm sure of that. Now, you will take a sedative, won't you?
2: Yes. Yes, I will.
8: Fine. You'd better take some right now while I'm here. Water. You are? Drink this. Come now, drink.
2: Leave it. I will.
8: Promise?
2: Yes.
8: Here's the sedative. Take two now, and if that doesn't do it, take two more in, say, half an hour. I'll leave you more than enough.
2: All right.
8: Now, you will take it.
2: Yes.
8: It's the only sensible thing to do. I'll drop in and see you this afternoon. I know that after you've slept, you'll feel more like talking.
2: Yes.
8: Now, sleep well. Goodbye.
2: Goodbye. Sleep well. Sleep well. Sedative. Yes. Sleep well. Must sleep, must. But if I sleep... I've got to sleep. Got to. Don't care what happens. Got to sleep. Water. Where? He left the glass. Yes. Pills. How many? I don't know. I don't know. Put them in. Drink it all. Well, sleep. Well, sleep. But it doesn't work. Oh, doctor said I will sleep. Close my eyes. Don't care. Well, sleep. Well, sleep. Dream. I'm asleep. Dreaming again. Walking. Where am I walking? Street. So long. Empty. Where am I walking? Running. Why should I run? Where am I running? I've got to stop running and walk. But I can't stop. I can't. House. What is this house? No. I won't go up there. I won't. Not again. But I am. I don't want to. But I am. I won't go in. But I am. Going in. Who's in here?
3: Hello, Claire. Where's my father?
2: You again.
3: Where's my father?
2: You again.
3: Where's my father?
2: The same dream.
3: Where's my father?
2: Don't say that.
3: Where's my father?
2: Stop saying that.
3: Where's my father?
2: No,
3: where's
2: stop
3: my
2: saying
3: father?
2: That. Close where's your mouth. Stop
3: where's
2: saying that.
3: Where's my father?
2: All right, I'll make you stop. Drink. I'll drink. Just like the other time. Drink. Drink. There. That stopped you. Didn't it? Didn't it? Dead. Jimmy. You're dead. I did kill you. That's the way it was. I did kill you. There. I said it. I did kill you. I had to. Every time I looked at you, it was the infernal first wife of his I saw. You understand? I had to kill you. Gone.
0: Jimmy. Gone. That never happened before. Never happened before in my dream. Dream. Just a dream. Why do I run? It's just a dream.
1: Wait. Where are you going?
0: Oh. No. Don't touch me. Put me down. Don't swing me around. I can't stand it. It's getting dizzy. Around and around and around. Faster, faster, faster. Don't let me go. Don't let me go. Don't let me go. Let me go.
2: Why am I screaming? It's just a dream. I'll stop screaming. So dark. Where am I? Where am I? Where am I? Where am I? Oh, no. Someone following me. Something. No! After me again. Again. It won't get me. Never get me. Run, run, run. Never catch me. Never. Can't go any farther. End of tunnel. River. Let it go. So dark. And it's still coming for me. No, you won't get me. Won't get me. Swim. I can swim. Swim in the dark. Away from. What am I swimming in? Can't see what. Oh. Swimming in. Oh. No. I remember now. It's a dream. All this is just a dream. Just a dream. Just a dream. You can wake up out of a dream. I will wake up. Why can't I wake up? It's just a dream. A dream. Always at this moment I've been able to wake up. Coming through the water. After me. I've got to wake up. I've got to wake up. I can't swim in this. I can't. I've got to wake up. Why can't I wake up? Dream, just a dream. Always woke up before. Why can't I wake up out of this dream? What if I could never wake up out of this dream? The pills. The doctor's pills. I took all of them. He said only two. But I remember, I didn't think I took all of them. I'm not dreaming. I'll never wake up out of this dream. I'm dead.
5: Ah, Mr. Obler, trapped in a dream, huh?
10: Why not? You know, Frank, there are some people that say that for all we know, all of us are in a dream.
5: Did you ever see a dream walking? Well, I did.
10: Oh, seriously. Doesn't everything exist only through your senses? What you see exists, what you hear exists, what you smell exists. But the existence of things in a dream is just as real. Is it possible that right at this moment you're dreaming?
5: Well, time out till I pinch myself.
10: Out?
5: No. I'm awake enough to want to know what's happening next week.
10: Well, next week. It's a really exciting story.
5: But
10: supposing you tell me first, Frank, what you've got to say, and I'll follow you.
5: Well, I'll just take a moment for another very important point about ironized yeast. Folks, if vitamin B and iron shortage is what's keeping you miserably thin and weak and jittery, for your own sake, get ironized yeast tablets right away. They cost but a few pennies a day, and you don't risk even those few pennies. For ironized yeast is sold on a money-back basis. That's right. If you don't quickly begin to eat and sleep better, to gain new pounds, to feel much stronger and peppier, the cost of the first bottle will be refunded to you in full by ironized yeast, Box IY, Rahway, New Jersey. But remember, there's only one ironized yeast. You'll know it by the big letters IY on the package and on each tablet. Now, what were you saying about next week's story, Mr. Obler?
10: Well, before I tell you that, there's something of vital importance to you and me I'd like to talk about. I mean, to all of you out there. It's inflation. Yes, that's a terror as much as a nightmare. The fight against inflation involves every man, woman, and child. This is a front on which, in the words of President Roosevelt, everyone in the United States will be privileged to remain in action throughout the war. Now, what causes the present danger of inflation? Our factories are working at top speed, but they're turning out equipment needed to win the war. Not goods for you. More to spend, less to buy. This is the danger point. This can be the beginning of disastrous inflation if we start bidding against each other for the limited amount of goods on hand. If each of us tries to get a hold of everything he can, we force prices up. Savings, insurance policies are wiped out. Now, our government has taken steps to control the rising cost of living, and you, well, you ought to know about those details. These include provisions for keeping prices stable and for distributing goods fairly through rationing. As part of the same anti-inflation program, wages and farm prices have been stabilized, and excess profits are being taxed. We can beat inflation if all of us understand these measures are a protection to ourselves and work to make them effective. We shall lose out to inflation if each group and individual acts on the principle of, he got something, I'm going to get something too. Now, beating inflation means buying only what we need, putting aside for the future every other extra dollar. And now about next week's play. It's a story about a man who did exactly this. He took out a match, he lit it. And he looked into the flame, and as he did so, he thought to himself, why, that little dancing thing in the flame is alive. For life, he knew, was anything that moved by itself and fed another matter. And that definition certainly applied to the flame. So he lit another match, and then... But that's next week.
5: 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And if you need more vitamin B and iron, be sure to try ironized yeast, the one and only ironized yeast, with the big letters IY on the package and on each tablet.
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Out of the past, phantoms of a world gone by speak again the immortal tale, Frankenstein.

0: The wind howling outside my lonely home is my only companion. All else is quiet here. As I sit by my window in the parlor, writing this document for the scientific world. Be warned, you doctors and scientists who come after me. Be warned that man must not experiment with the secrets of life. My experiences started in the University of Manchester, where I was studying natural history. It was after class, May 22nd, 1818, that Professor Waldman, my close dear friend Henry Clerval, and myself were in the laboratory of the university.
1: Victor Frankenstein, your persistence amazes me. Someday I shall sit at your feet and allow you to teach me.
2: Thank you, Professor Waldman. But the whole subject of the structure of man has always been too clouded in mysticism.
3: Well, frankly, Victor, I prefer mysticism. Well,
2: that's because you're a mystic, Henry.
1: Why, Henry's no more a mystic than I am. He just loves to avoid arduous work.
3: Oh, translating that means I'm lazy, eh, Professor?
1: Well, if you prefer to put it that way, I rather think of you as a student whose nervous structure does not take kindly to natural history.
2: The professor's kinder to you than you are to yourself, Henry.
3: Well, if I worked as hard as you do, Victor, I should probably wear that same gaunt, sleepless look that you carry about.
2: Well, my experiment will be finished tonight. And then I'll manage the 8 hours sleep that other men manage.
1: The secret experiment will be finished tonight, huh?
3: Well, then, will you tell us just exactly what you're doing in the basement at home?
2: I'll tell the entire world. As a matter of fact, I stayed after class this afternoon, Professor Waldman, to ask you to join me this evening in the basement of our place to watch the completion of my work.
3: Well, how about me?
2: I don't think I dare invite more than one, Henry. And the professor is more interested in this type of procedure than you are.
1: I shall be delighted, Victor.
3: Just the best friend who never knows what's going on in his own home, that's all.
2: It's not that, Henry. But I thought you'd entertain Elizabeth for me while the professor and I were at work.
3: Entertaining Elizabeth would be a delightful favor, old boy. You know, I think you trust me too much with her. Have you ever met Victor's fiancée, Professor Waldman? She's one of the most charming...
0: Yes, Elizabeth was one of the most charming, beautiful women I'd ever known. I had been in love with her from childhood, but even my love for Elizabeth couldn't dim my passionate zeal for the work I was doing. It was 8 o'clock that evening. Henry, Elizabeth, and I were seated in the parlor. Elizabeth was saying...
4: I'll be so glad, Victor, darling, when all this is over. If you only knew how tired you look.
2: The minute my work is done, successfully or unsuccessfully, I promise you, Elizabeth, we'll be married and off to Switzerland. Before Henry has time to lock up this place.
3: But first, we find out about the secret in the basement.
2: Henry's being eaten up by curiosity.
4: I don't blame him. I'm suffering pangs of what's it all about, too.
2: Well, you'll both know soon. I wonder where Professor Waldman is. He's late.
4: He'll be here soon, Victor. Stop pacing the floor, sweetheart.
2: I think I'll start my work downstairs. Send the professor down when he arrives, will you, darling?
4: We'll come down ourselves and take a look around. Or will I turn into a pillar of salt for peeking?
2: Nobody ever turned into a pillar of salt for peeking, Beth. It was for looking back.
3: Oh, nothing like a good practical working knowledge of the Bible for scientific experiments. Starts the night off right.
0: Yes, I thought jokingly of that paragraph from the Bible then. And she was turned into a pillar of salt. But what about a man who looks back? There is no ready reference for him or for me. I went downstairs to my laboratory at a little past 8, opened the door, and started to tinker around to pass the time more quickly. My every sense was alive, taut, waiting, with the sense of what was to come. I heard a knock on the side door, which led me from my laboratory directly into the forest, which bordered Manchester. I looked out and...
1: Good evening, Victor.
2: Oh, did Elizabeth tell you to come down this way, Professor?
1: No, I found the entrance to your laboratory quite by myself.
2: I help you with your coat, sir?
1: No. You proceed with your work. Nothing like trivialities to annoy a scientist at work. There we are.
2: Well, follow me, Professor, into the back room, and you'll see for yourself what this is all about.
1: Well, I feel that I'm in for a most exhilarating evening. I wish I had more students fashioned in your mold, Victor.
2: Well, Professor, here is my...
1: Why, what's this? A full-sized replica of a man.
2: Yes, only he isn't full-sized. He's fashioned on a grander scale. I should say this creature standing up would be approximately 8 feet 2 inches tall.
1: Well, you should have been an artist, Victor. He's a perfect reproduction. What did you make him out of? Wood? Clay?
2: Animal flesh.
1: Flesh?
2: feel him.
1: Oh, feels like the body of a dead man.
2: Or the body of a man who hasn't as yet been brought to life. This body is complete in every detail. Heart, lungs, teeth. Even the fine nervous system.
1: Well, that's interesting. Yes, interesting. How about the brain cells?
2: Yes, adult brain cells. I think he's quite handsome, don't you?
1: Well, each man to his own taste. He's the best reproduction of a man I've ever seen, but actually his face is hideous. As a plastic surgeon, my dear Victor, I'm afraid I can't give you much credit. Well, what do you intend to do with this hulk?
2: Do you see this fluid here in the test tube?
1: Yes.
2: I filled the hypodermic needle with it. And now I'm going to inject the full 8 ounces into the vein, directly above his heart.
1: But why?
2: Watch. You see, Professor, quite by accident, I stumbled on the secret of life. I've been bringing small, one-cell creatures to life for quite some time.
1: The secret of life?
2: Within 30 seconds, after this injection, this creature will live.
1: You're trying to play God, Victor. It's heresy.
2: It's science. I'm making a new race, by far finer than the present one. Larger in structure, stronger, heavier, healthier. A race able to live on nuts and berries. With a greater capacity for feeling.
1: Victor, for the love of heaven, don't go through with this experiment. No man living has the right to tamper with the secret of life. You've created a monster on that floor. You've no idea what will happen if you go through with this.
2: Watch, Professor. The injection.
1: I only hope and pray this is a failure.
2: It can't be. His eyes moved. Watch him, Professor. He's like a baby, first realizing life. His hands touch the floor. His eyes are trying to focus on the world around him.
1: He's hideous.
2: Yes, he's hideous. I made the skin too much like parchment, I'm afraid.
1: Victor, get rid of that monster.
2: Trying to stand up.
1: If that mind which you've created is a twisted one, have you any idea what kind of horror you've let loose in England? As a humanitarian, I feel it my Christian duty to do this now.
2: Put that knife down, Professor.
1: No, I can't let... Ooh! He's got me in the clutch of his hand. Command him to stop this, Victor.
2: Stop fighting him, Professor. He's frightened. He has the same reactions as a child. Grabs and won't let loose.
1: Let me go, monster.
2: Stop! Don't go out that door! Put the professor down! Don't go out that door! Monster left my laboratory through the side entrance into the forest, carrying the incredibly mangled body of the professor with him. I rushed out of my laboratory after him, but the creature was faster than I, and he disappeared from view. I returned to my laboratory and destroyed all evidence of the creature's manufacture. I burned the blueprints from which I had made his body. Then, carefully, I locked my laboratory and went upstairs to join Henry Clerval and Elizabeth. I must have looked wild-eyed as I entered the room.
4: Henry, that most amusing. You tell the best anecdotes in all of England.
3: Oh, you flatter me, Elizabeth.
4: Oh, Victor, you're through sooner than we expected. Darling, what's the matter?
3: Didn't the professor show up?
2: Nothing's the matter. My experiment was a failure.
3: But the professor...
2: He never showed up. Beth, Henry, I want to go away.
4: Of course, darling, we will. As soon as Henry can get the house locked up.
2: I don't want to wait. I want to leave at once, tonight. Please, tonight, Beth. We can get married before we cross the channel and then go to Switzerland.
4: But it's almost midnight now, darling.
2: What's the difference? Please, Beth, if you love me.
3: But why tonight, Victor?
2: Henry, you've no idea what I've been through. I have to get away at once.
4: Of course, darling, if you insist. Anything you want.
2: And we'll be married before daylight. Darling, darling, Beth. I know a little minister whom we can awake. And so Beth and I were married that evening in a little chapel on the coast. Then the three of us fled to Bern, Switzerland. I refused to have anything to do with the civilized world. No newspapers, no word of home. Just the peace and quiet of the Swiss mountains. Henry and Elizabeth both tried to learn of the events which had occurred in my laboratory that evening. But I never broke my silence on that subject. After the first tries, they refrained from asking me about it again. It was the middle of the fourth month of our visit when Henry and I were sitting on the terrace of the little house in the mountain. Beth was out picking berries when Henry suddenly...
3: Victor, I'm your closest friend. I've tried to keep silent about... Well, Victor, the day after we left England, I bought a newspaper.
2: Did you, Henry?
3: Yes. I saw this clipping on the front page. I couldn't very well miss it.
2: What clipping?
3: This one. The horribly mangled remains of Professor Waldman was found on Beekman Hill. The identity of the unknown murderer is being sought by Scotland Yard.
2: Poor Professor Waldman. I,

0: Say to me, Henry.
1: You're leaving England so suddenly that very night. Your fear of being discovered, the secret experiment. Well, it all seemed to add up to some kind of strange connection with this clipping. Now, if you're in trouble, Victor, you can depend on me. I'll stay by your side.
0: I'm not in trouble. I'm just tired, terribly tired.
1: And you know nothing of the professor?
0: Absolutely nothing.
1: He didn't come to our chateau that evening.
0: I told you he didn't then. Stop questioning me.
2: Victor!
0: We're out here, Beth.
2: Oh, I've just had a horrible experience. Oh, darling, I'm so glad to see you.
0: You're pale, Beth. Sit down right here next to me.
1: Well, what happened, Beth?
2: Well, I was walking in the woods not far from here when I looked up and saw... Well, I saw a man. Sort of a man standing over me.
1: Well, men aren't so bad. That is, if you happen to know the right ones, and you do.
2: I'm not joshing, Henry. He wasn't exactly a man. He was twice the height of anyone I've ever seen. And his skin looked like dried parchment. It's incredible, but I think I've seen a monster.
0: Monster?
2: Yes, I ran away. He didn't follow me. He just stared after me, watching me. You do believe me, don't you?
0: A monster stared after you?
2: Look, Henry, Victor, through the trees right out there.

0: Yes. The monster stood there, silhouetted against the trees. The monster which I had created, standing like an evil glut of flesh and bone, moved in the darkening twilight. And then suddenly, phantom-like, it disappeared. Beth and Henry both watched me as I started from the piazza after the disappearing creature in the backwoods. As I drew near to the heavily wooded section, giant footprints in the soft mud about me showed the path ahead. The sun was sinking in the west, and the last orange pinpoints of light needled my flesh until every sense within me was tingling with the expectations of seeing my living horror. Then I realized I was unarmed. Every crooked tree, each twisted branch which obstructed my path, appeared to be his form. I heard the crackling of a branch and the moving of a form on the velvet moss.
1: I thought you'd come, Creator.
0: You.
1: Are you frightened, Creator?
0: You dare talk to me.
1: Please don't turn away from me. Please.
0: Let me go.
1: I mean no harm to you. Listen to me, Victor Frankenstein. You must listen to me. You created me. You owe me that much.
0: I owe you nothing, murderer.
1: Why am I a murderer? Because you created a form so horrible, a face so distorted, that no man can look upon me and call me friend. I'm an outcast. You can save me.
0: Let me go.
1: Not until you hear my story. Sit down, Creator.
0: My arm! Let me go!
1: I wandered through the streets of London that first day. Children screamed in the streets. People flocked together, trying to kill me. And I was lonely and hungry.
0: How did you follow me here?
1: Not so long ago, I returned to my birthplace, the laboratory, broke in and discovered your identity. But first, I fled to Scotland and lived outside of a cottage. That's how I learned to speak. An old blind man was teaching a young friend.

0: girl to speak English. I listen to the lessons from the open windows.
1: Now, what do you expect of me?
0: A companion. A woman of the same species, with my defects. One who will be my friend. This being you must create.
1: No, I'll not do it.
0: You must. Every man's entitled to a wife.
1: No.
0: You must. If you create her for me, I'll take her with me into the far wastes, and no one will ever see either of us again. Ever.
1: How will you live?
0: On fruits and berries. We'll manage together. Please, you can't deny me this.
1: A maid. A monster's maid.
0: You will? You will. I swear, I'll never harm another human. Never create her. If you'll only grant me just one companion.
1: And if I refuse?
0: If you refuse, even a brain that you have made, creator, might become twisted and distorted.
1: And so that night in the forest, I made a devil's bargain. I bargained to create a monster's mate, perhaps another murderer. How could I know? The monster swore to live in the forest and wait. Wait a year or 2 years if necessary. And upon completion of my work, he would take his companion away. But if I broke my promise, he swore revenge. And so I started work. I searched Paris for the necessary equipment. Built a shack in the woods about a mile away from our chalet. 3 months I worked, 3 solid months, shaping her who was to be his mate. And then one night, it was windy outside. I thought the wind had blown the door open when...
2: Victor, I'm sorry, I had to disturb you.
3: Is it Beth?
2: No, not Beth. She's fine and sends her love. It's the townspeople. Your activities have stirred up a lot of curiosity.
3: Oh, the fools!
2: Well, I can't blame them, especially after the rumors which have been going around. Rumors of the... Victor, you know the monster in these forests. You've known of him all along. People have seen him and connect him with you. Mothers in the village are frightened of their children.
3: I know nothing.
2: Look, I'm only trying to help you.
3: I know nothing, I tell you.
2: But the men have banded together. They're going to make a raid on you here, to burn your laboratory down, and to find the monster who lives in these woods.
3: They can't. They mustn't.
2: Oh, what devil's work are you carrying on, man? I'm trying to help you. Oh, Victor, will you please let your friends be your friends?
3: Henry, go back to Beth and leave me alone.
2: Beth is safe at home. You're in danger, and I won't leave your side this night, my friend.
3: Then be prepared.
2: Prepared for what?
3: You've guessed many of the reasons for my secrecy.
2: Then there is a monster.
3: At school, I stumbled on the secret of life. I was trying to create a superior race. I was a fool, and I created him instead.
2: And he does live?
3: Yes, he lives.
2: Professor Waldman, what happened to Professor Waldman?
3: The night I created the monster, Waldman became frightened. He screamed, attempted to kill the creature. The creature, like a child, warded him off and then tore him to pieces in front of me. I couldn't stop him. The monster had killed before it had really begun to live.
2: Then what?
3: The monster left the basement through the side entrance, carrying the professor's corpse. I had no choice. I had to leave the country.
2: Oh, what are you doing with that creature now?
3: Fulfilling a promise. Follow me into my cabin and I'll show you. How soon do you think the townsfolk will be here?
2: Oh, within 2 hours or so. They're meeting in the square in town.
3: Come in.
2: What? A woman.
3: Yes, a woman. The monster's mate, his friend. I promised him a friend. And in return, he swears to hide himself forever from the world.
2: A devil's bargain, Victor.
3: A bargain I must keep for all our sakes.
2: But the monster proved himself a murderer time and time again. Why, in London, after the death of Professor Waldman...
3: Time and time again.
2: But how do you know that the mate won't be even more vicious than he? You'll let loose an avalanche of hatred. Oh, destroy her before you bring her to life.
3: Yes, avalanche of hatred.
2: Look, you've no time to waste. Set fire to this cabin quickly, Victor. Set fire to the cabin and come away. But man alive, you can't go through with this thing.
3: But the promise...
2: It's a promise to a fiend. He'll be your death and ours, Victor. Oh, hurry, man, hurry, if you've any love for Beth.
3: I've been insane with grief and fear for Beth and you. Go back to Beth, Henry, at once and wait for me.
2: And you?
3: I'll set fire to the cabin as soon as I destroy my books. I'll join you later.
2: Well, hurry, friend. We'll meet you home as soon as you can make it.
3: For one full hour, I worked feverishly. I soaked the shack in oil, and then taking a taper from the vase, I lit the fire. The fire started quickly. I placed my books in the very center of the room, and then opened the door of my shack. The experiment was at an end, and I felt free. The monster's mate would never live. I walked out, and then I saw him, his face contorted with rage.
4: My wife! My only chance to have a friend! My only chance!
3: I knew then what was in his mind as he raced through the forest in front of me. The blazing shack was a beacon of light, and I saw his huge, misshapen form outdistance me, far outdistance me. He was faster than I, taller than I, and covered more territory. Racing, running blindly through the forest, I reached my home. The door of my home was flung open. Henry, mutilated and torn, stumbled blindly toward me.
2: Victor. The monster.
3: Henry, what?
2: I tried to, Victor.
3: Henry, you.
2: Beth, alone. Upstairs.
3: Beth, I'm coming, darling, I'm coming. I'm coming upstairs.
5: Help me!
3: I'm coming, darling, I'm coming. If you kill her, Beth!
2: Beth, oh, my darling. Oh, Beth, no. Both you and Henry. Both dead.
0: You two are alone, Creator.
3: Yes. Both of them were dead. All my dear ones gone from me now. And I'm alone. The wind howling outside my window is my only companion. All else is quiet as I sit by my window writing this document. I am dying of loneliness and fear. Shunned by the world, hated by everyone. I know I am waiting only for the monster's return. And he, having eluded the world, will return when I've suffered my full share of misery, as he has suffered his.
6: From the time-worn pages of the past, we have brought you the story, Frankenstein. Bellkeeper, hold the bell!

0: on your last trip, did you discover what the Earth people eat? They eat a great many of these. They peel them with their metal knives. Boil them for 20 of their minutes. Then they smash them all to bits. They are clearly the most primitive people.
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12: News desk has got...
13: Hello, Gunnigan. Reed talking.
12: Just checked your front page. It's good. Fine. Keep that investigation you're on as the lead for all editions. That's right. Somebody sliced that draft melon, and the Sentinel's going to learn who got the slices. Check me if you get any bulletins. How's it coming, Miss Case?
14: Last line, Mr. Reed. There you are. Is this going to be the lead editorial for tomorrow's Sentinel?
12: Yes. Mm-hmm. Looks okay.
14: I like the lead on it. The highway that Graft built.
12: It's not bad, is it?
14: Not bad. It hits the nail right on the head. Honestly, if the Sentinel hadn't learned how much that highway cost to build, nobody would have done a thing.
12: A newspaper that doesn't dig for facts doesn't get many scoops, Miss Case. Not only that, there's the name of this newspaper.
14: Huh?
12: I can remember when my father founded the paper. He called it the Sentinel. The meaning of that word is to watch and to guard. As long as I run this paper, we're not losing sight of that meaning. We're guarding the public interest with every issue.
14: Well, I may be prejudiced, but I'd say we're doing a pretty good job of it. Well, this investigation would never have started if Lowry hadn't discovered that somebody knew things ahead of time.
12: And this city needed a superhighway, Miss Case, but the price we paid for it...
14: Who bought that land ahead of time and boosted the price? The city real estate company...
12: The city real estate company is just a dummy, a front. It's nothing but empty offices now.
14: What about Carson? He was listed as the president.
12: So what? Unless he admits that some political grafter gave him inside information on the route of the highway, he can keep on saying it was a lucky guess forever. And no one can say otherwise.
14: Proof, huh?
12: Yeah, just a little word, but it covers plenty of territory.
14: How's the investigation going?
12: You know as well as I do. Nothing so far.
14: Well, they've certainly got plenty of political big shots on the committee, haven't they?
12: Five, Miss Case. Bennett, Harper, Calloway, Monroe, Evans. Too many.
14: Why?
12: Well, the more men, the more chance that strings are being pulled. With just one man, you know who gets the credit or the blame.
14: He's standing in the spotlight, is that it?
12: Exactly. Dead center. Yeah, there's nothing like publicity to keep a man honest in this case.
15: Reed, the investigation started at last.
12: You been over at the meeting, Axford?
15: I couldn't get in. You know they're holding it in secret. But I got some friends, Reed.
14: Sergeant Moran, eh?
15: Golly, Casey, who told you?
12: Well, let's have it, Axford. The committee's calling up a witness.
15: Reed, Moran says the committee's going to subpoena Carson today.
12: Carson, huh? Miss Case, get Carson on the phone.
15: Well, Reed, Carson won't give you no statement, not over the phone.
12: That's not, Axford, but he can't refuse a request for an interview. You're going to see him tonight.
16: Hello,
13: phone, Carson.
16: Calloway, you promised me I'd have no trouble about that highway. I bought that property and your assurances if you don't trouble.
13: None yet, is there?
16: You're a member of that investigating committee. Why didn't you protect me?
13: I couldn't ask not to have you questioned, could I?
16: It's not right.
13: Take that, Miss Prentice.
14: Yes, sir.
16: Calloway, I'm a respected citizen of this town. I refuse to be third degree.
13: Never mind that line, Carson. You and I work together to make some extra money.
16: Crooked money.
13: Crooked money or not, it still buys the same amount of food. Now stop sniveling. All right, you'll appear before the committee tomorrow. Just keep on saying that you made a guess about where the highway would go.
16: A guess?
13: A lucky guess. You stand pat.
16: Suppose they learn that you gave that advance information, that you told me to buy low and sell high.
13: Of course.
16: Suppose they learn that you and I split a profit of better than 500% of the real value of the property. Everyone suspects it already.
13: They don't suspect me, Carson. Just you.
16: If I name you...
13: You won't. You won't have to name anyone. Remember, I'll be at that meeting. I'll steer your course for you. Make sure nobody browbeats you.
16: But it's not fair. I'm taking all the punishment.
13: Money is worth risks. You'd have had nothing if I hadn't brought you the proposition in the first place. Don't forget, suspicion never put anyone in jail. Not yet. Well, Miss Prentice.
14: The Sentinel's calling Mr. Carson.
16: The Sentinel? You told him he wasn't in?
13: What do they want?
14: Apparently, the Sentinel learned that Mr. Carson is to appear before the investigating committee tomorrow, Mr. Calloway. They want an interview tonight.
16: But Calloway...
13: Calloway? Carson, tell him you'll see a reporter tonight.
14: Yes. But he can't afford to.
13: He can't afford not to. The Sentinel might make too much of it. Answer the phone, Carson.
16: Yes. Well, this is a terrible situation. Terrible.
14: Green all the girls, Mr. Calloway.
13: I'm afraid of him.
14: You think he might talk?
13: Look at him. I can only go so far tomorrow. After all, if I protect him too openly, I point the finger at my part in this.
14: You're right. He won't stand up, not under question.
13: We'll have to do something about this. Oh, quiet. Here he comes.
16: Well, I'm seeing a reporter tonight.
13: When?
16: 9 o'clock. Calloway.
13: All right, all right. Stop airing your troubles. Time for me to go.
16: You'll protect me tomorrow?
13: Yes. We'll go out the back way, Miss Prentice, the way we came in. Carson, watch your tongue tonight. Be pleasant, but vague. Understand?
16: Yes, I'll try.
13: Goodbye.
16: Goodbye.
13: Miss Prentice.
14: Yes, Mr. Calloway.
13: I don't like it. Not at all. If Carson cracks, it means my political future is ruined. Completely ruined. I want you to phone Trigger and have him at my office this afternoon.
14: Trigger? But he's a gunman, a hired killer.
13: Exactly. At my office this afternoon.
17: Price is right, Calloway. I'll do the job for you.
13: I'm sure you will, Trigger.
17: Meaning what by that?
13: I've helped you a lot of times in the past. I know a lot about you.
17: Yeah, it's mutual.
13: Carson must be removed.
17: He's as good as gone right now. When's that reporter show up?
13: 9 o'clock. I want it done before then.
17: Carson won't talk to no reporter, Calloway. You can put your chips on that.
13: Good.
18: Yes, Mr. Calloway?
13: Bring in $1,000 in new bills, Miss Prentice. I've just made a deal with Trigger.

0: Just something else, Miss Beth.
1: We'll leave the black beauty here in the alley, Kate. This is Carson's house.
0: I wait for you?
1: Wait right here. Let me throw a scare at it, Carson. I want to make sure he talks.
0: Yes, sir.
1: 8 o'clock. I won't be long.
2: Just 1 hour before that reporter comes.
3: Your clock is slow, Carson. It's 8:05.
2: What the? Who's that?
3: So you'll be on the carpet tomorrow, Carson.
2: How did you get in here and what do you...
3: Through the window.
2: Your mask. You're the Green Hornet.
3: Stay away from that phone.
2: A gun.
3: I've got orders to use it, Carson.
2: Use it? I don't understand.
3: On you, Carson.
2: On me? But I told Calloway I wouldn't...
3: Go on.
2: Nothing. Nothing.
3: It's pretty apparent you'd crack the first time someone tossed a tough question at you.
2: No, no, I won't. I mentioned Calloway's name to you because you're wearing a mask. You've got a gun. That's a lot different than just answering questions.
3: Calloway might not be so certain, Ed Carson.
2: He's the only one who knew I was going to be all right.
3: Just leave one of the Green Hornet's back ball.
2: No, wait. Out the window.
4: That you?
3: You'll talk plenty. Step on it. Get the black beauty out of here.
5: What do you know? The Green Hornet. I ducked back out of sight just in time. Maybe I'd have phoned Calloway. This might change things, kinda.

0: figure.
1: Oh, you're early.
0: I ain't done that job yet. I went there, but...
1: Why not?
0: Well, Calloway, I seen the Green Hornet leaving that house through the alley.
1: What?
0: The Hornet. I was ducked back out of sight. You didn't tell me the Hornet was working with you.
1: This is bad, Trigger. The Hornet's not working for me.
0: Oh, he ain't, huh? Well, what about Carson? Do I still do that job?
1: It's even more important now. Yes, yes, do it.
0: Okay, Calloway. I just wanted to know. You'll read about it in the papers.
2: I ain't going to talk to Carson, not you.
3: I just came along to observe your technique, expert.
2: Nothing better to do. I don't want you butting in.
3: I hear and I obey.
2: None of your dirty digs.
4: I haven't been a word.
2: You ain't saying nothing, but you're thinking plenty. You can listen, but you ain't interrupting.
3: Absolutely. If you should forget to ask the kind of questions that...
2: I won't forget nothing. And don't you forget. Shut up.
3: Lester.
2: Yeah.
3: It's supposed to be 9 o'clock, wasn't it?
2: It was. And that's what it is, just 9.
3: Mm-hmm. It's dark in there. There's no lights on the inside of the room.
5: Expert!
2: Holy crow, they were shot! Get back, Casey!
5: Get the door! Oh.
2: Leave go, Casey!
5: Oh, they've got a police!
2: Now we'll see what goes on!
5: Come out of there, you idiot!
2: Get the cops, Casey! They're in time for... Just come this way! It was here! Hey, you're in that window! No, you don't let go!
5: No!
2: Where are you? Where's the last door?
5: Mister, are you all right?
2: Casey, get out of here. He slipped me with brass knuckles or something. He was here. He...
3: He's gone. Who was it, Ashford?
2: Sorry, I don't know, Casey. It was dark. Switch on some lights, will you? There ought to be some near the door.
3: I got some. Here's the door. There.
2: Yeah, he ducked out through the window. Must have had a car packed out in the alley. If I could have get me hands on him, I'd...
3: Axford, do you think it was Carson?
2: Who?
3: Oh, no, it couldn't be. He wouldn't leave his own house. Besides, there were those shots and... There were those shots.
2: Cassie. Hey, what are you staring at?
3: Axford, behind the chair. Isn't that someone's hand?
2: Golly, you're right. Holy crow, it's Carson.
3: He's holding something in his hand.
2: Yeah. A piece of paper.
3: We'd better get him to the hospital. He's badly hurt.
2: Yeah. Yeah, them shots. Casey.
3: Huh?
2: Casey, that guy. Look at this paper. It was the Green Hornet.
6: Carson must have seen Axford by this time, Cato. I can just see that headline rolling off the presses.
7: You sure he told?
6: Well, that's why I went out as the Hornet to stir him into talking.
7: Teddy, come on at the door. Put the Hornet back and the gun away.
6: Yes, Mr.
2: Oh, Reed. I figured you might be asleep. Reed, I got news.
6: Your Ashford, who was it, Monroe or Calloway?
2: Well, I heard about that, Reed. There were shots when me and Casey got there and...
6: Shots? Would you call on Carson?
2: Yeah, Reed. It was dark, so I couldn't see the guy. But it's with the Hornet.
6: Oh, I'll get to that later. What about the highway graph? Who did Carson name?
2: Nobody, Reed. Carson died at the hospital.

0: Johnny, don't you want me to keep after the harness yard?
1: I'll see if I have the police action. I want every man in this newsroom to bear that in mind. Sure, I know it's more exciting, more dramatic to go after the Hornet, big-time crook, man of mystery. But we're still trying to dig up the scandal in the purchase of highway land. Hunting a criminal may be good for headlines, but this political racket took more hard-earned money out of the voters' pockets than a criminal ever did.
2: Mr. Reed, the Hornet must have killed Carson.
1: That's beside the point, Hawk.
0: Reed, the Hornet must be right in the middle of this mess. Different snakes. What about the Hornet seal I found on Carson?
1: All right, if we got this story, if we found out what political drafter was working with Carson, and... Well, if the Hornet gets trapped while it's being done, all well and good. Just remember, it's the racket we're after.
3: Mr. Reed.
1: Yes, Miss Case, what is it?
3: There's someone waiting in your office. It's Calloway.
1: Oh, yes. You mustn't keep an important politician waiting. Let's go.
4: You wait, Reed. Just wait till I nab the Hornet.
1: As long as you keep after the story, it's okay. And that goes for all the men, Gunnigan, all of them. What's Calloway want, Miss Case?
3: He didn't say, Mr. Reed. He seemed rather nervous.
1: Nervous? Perhaps he's mixed up in this, Miss Case.
3: Calloway?
1: Why not?
3: That's impossible. He's a big man, Mr. Reed. Besides, this is murder.
1: Yes. That must be nice, being able to read characters the way you do. Even big men get mixed up in murder sometimes, Miss Case. Well, Calloway, what can the saddle do for you?
5: Oh, Reed. Too bad about poor Carson getting killed.
1: Murdered. On a newspaper, we like to be accurate, Calloway.
5: Yes. Too bad for the investigation, too. With Carson gone, no one will ever know if there was political connivance on that highway matter.
1: Why do you come to the Sentinel, Calloway? We've never given you our support.
5: Oh, for that. Why, forget it. After all, the Sentinel's a public-spirited publication. You've done a great service by causing this investigation to be started. It's only right you should learn what the committee has done before the others.
1: Well, what has the committee done?
5: The investigation is dropped by a vote of the members.
1: Did you hear that, Mr.?
3: I hear it, but I don't like it.
5: It would only waste the taxpayers' money.
1: There's no one to question.
5: When you have a murder, Calloway, there's always a murderer.
1: Yes. This Green Hornet. Tell me, Reed. Your reporter was Johnny on the spot, wasn't he?
5: A minute sooner, he'd have been crowding the spot Carson was on.
1: Why?
5: Well, I was wondering. Didn't your reporter have any idea of the man's appearance?
1: Well, that's just it, Calloway.
5: I'm sorry.
1: That's the secret we're keeping in the Sentinel.
5: Oh, well, yes, I see, of course.
1: Well, glad to have seen you again, Reed. Goodbye.
5: As sure as we're standing here, that reporter knows more than the newspaper story admitted. I'm certain he caught a glimpse of Trigger, enough to make him dangerous.
3: He spoke to you, Mr. Calloway?
5: Naturally, Reed didn't come right out and say the reporter had seen Trigger. As a matter of fact, he tried to cover it up. But not before I got the drift of things.
3: I checked on that reporter's name, Mr. Calloway. The byline over the story says by Michael Axford.
5: Axford?
3: He's a big man, isn't he?
5: A bullet doesn't make any exceptions, Miss Prentice. Trigger will have to do another job, but this time he won't be paid. He'll be saving his own neck. What was that?
3: What is it? I didn't hear anything. It
5: sounded like a door closing.
3: There's no one out here.
5: Oh, I guess I was mistaken. Call Trigger, Miss Prentice. The sooner he gets this over with, the better.
6: Is that you, Mr. Burke?
1: Yes, Kato. It worked.
6: Yes?
1: When a man has a guilty conscience, he imagines a lot of things that aren't so. In the office this afternoon, I deliberately covered up when he asked me if Axford had seen the murderer.
6: I see.
1: Miss Case didn't notice a thing. But Calloway left in quite a hurry.
6: You ought to hear the office tonight, Miss Burke?
1: The next room, Cato, wearing the Hornet mask. Cato, the man who murdered Carson is Trigger.
6: Trigger?
1: Calloway paid for the murder, and Trigger carried out the assignment. Prove that, and the highway graft is cleaned up, with both of them behind bars.
6: I see.
1: I heard Calloway tell his secretary to call Trigger. As long as Axford is safe in the next room, and we can keep an eye on him.
6: What'd he do? He's up there.
1: What? Axford's not there. Well, Cato, where is he? Where'd he go?
6: He went to Carson's. To look around.
1: Carson? Cato, he's in danger. I plan to stay with him every minute. Come on, we're going out in the black beauty. If anything happens to Axford, it's my fault. Mine.
7: Swiftly, Biff Reed and Cato, his valet, raced through the secret panel in the rear of the apartment. Then along the narrow passage built within the wall itself, which led directly to the adjoining building. Supposedly abandoned, this building served as the secret hiding place for the sleek, superpowered black beauty, high-speed car of the Green Hornet.
1: Cato, keep the Hornet mask and a gas weapon handy.
6: Yes, sir.
1: We're trailing after Axford, and we're going as the Green Hornet.

0: Golly, maybe I shouldn't have phoned Casey and told her to meet me near Carson's place. I got a kind of funny feeling like there's somebody following me.
1: There he goes. That's the guy that I slugged last night. I forgot his name. But, pal, in a couple of minutes, the only place he'll use your name is on a tombstone.
2: Hey, what the...
3: Give me, Ollie, quick.
2: Say, what is this?
3: Who are telling me, Ollie? I'll keep your mouth shut when I take my hand to where the gun goes off.
2: You're the Hornet.
3: Trailing that reporter, aren't you?
2: What's your angle, Hornet? First you call on Carson and give him a shot of gas.
3: Oh, you know about that, huh?
2: Yeah, I seen you. And Carson did some talking.
3: Before you murdered him?
2: Sure. That's my business. You done plenty yourself.
3: Drop it. I'm going along with you, Trigger.
1: What do you mean?
3: Holloway wants to make sure of this job. You bungled the other one.
2: Nuts, I clipped Carson like nobody's business.
3: And almost got trapped by that reporter.
1: Hey, what gives? First, Holloway says you ain't working for him. Swears you ain't. And now you show up, Johnny, on the spot. There's something screwy going on.
3: Don't be a fool. You think I want Holloway to advertise that the Hornet's with him?
1: Well, I know it now, don't I?
3: It's necessary now.
1: Yeah. Well, if we're going, we've got to get moving before that reporter gives us a slip.
3: Right. Carson's house is empty. We can work our way in the back and wait for him. Come along, Trigger.
4: You been waiting long, Casey?
5: No, I just got here, Axford. You're not going to that house again, are you?
0: Sure I am. Golly, maybe I can pick up a clue. Didn't I used to be on the force?
5: Police have gone over the whole house. They didn't find a thing.
0: Ah, but I'm at them guys. They couldn't find a 10-pin in the bowling alley. Casey, I'm going to get a scoop and crack this racket murder wide open.
5: Pipe dream. Besides, the police locked his house up.
0: Ah, I told you I used to work in the force. You see this?
5: How did you get that?
0: This morning, over to headquarters. It's the key to the front door. I sort of borrowed it, Casey.
5: Don't go in there, Axford, please.
0: Ah, lightning don't strike twice, Casey. Now, you stay out here on the sidewalk. Just keep watching for cops or anybody.
5: Be careful, you big ape.
0: Sure, Casey. Have you seen you? Wide open. Better leave the door open just in case. Now, let's see. Which room was Carson's body in? Must be open. What the? Who closed that door? Who closed that? Holy cow, the Hornet is out. I can't breathe.
1: Casey.
0: Get out of here.
1: Hey, what's the idea, Hornet? You plugged in.
3: Oh, what? That's what you were going to do, Trigger?
1: I was all set standing behind the door in the dark.
3: I'll take that gun, Trigger.
0: I'll take your gun.
1: Hey, what's the idea? Give me back that gun.
3: The gun has your fingerprints on it, Trigger. Huh? I'm wearing gloves. When the police got here, they'll check your fingerprints. They'll check the bullet from this gun. They'll know you murdered Carson.
1: What are you getting at? I ain't leaving that gun here.
3: No, Trigger, but I am. I'm leaving the gun and you.
1: Yeah, come on, let's get... What do you mean by that crack?
3: You're getting the same thing Carson got, Trigger.
1: Now, listen, I got protection. Calloway
3: would be a lot safer with you out of the way, Trigger.
1: Nuts, I know plenty about that lug.
3: Dead men don't talk, Trigger.
1: Ah. So that's why you're here, huh? I finish off Carson. Calloway figures I know too much.
3: That's where the murder is solved. There's no chance that Calloway will be dragged into it. All right, Trigger, this is your...
2: Don't give me that... Miss me, but this time I won't take it, you rat!
6: Oh, you can't get the... You shot me, gas!
3: All right, Peter, they're both hot cold. I didn't like the gas action, but it won't do him any harm.
7: Why did you try the other gun, Mr. Bill?
3: Why? In just a moment, Peter. There it is, Peter. That's why I fired a shot.
7: Miss Case.
3: Goes, kiddo. She must be getting the police.
7: That's why?
3: Yes. I knew that shot would bring this case running. It's a good thing we saw her outside with Axford.
7: What do we do now?
3: No? No? We're calling Calloway, kiddo. I want to make sure he comes over here fast.

0: Yes?
1: Let me talk to Calloway. This is the Green Hornet.
2: What's the matter, Miss Prentice?
0: Miss Calloway, it's the Green Hornet for you.
2: Hello. How much do you know and what do you want? Ever since Trigger saw you, I've been expecting this.
1: You'd better get over to Carson's house before the police do, Calloway.
2: What?
1: I have Trigger here. I followed him when he went after that reporter. Now I can see that the police get him or you...
2: How much do you want?
1: Get over here, Calloway, fast.
2: Hornet. Hornet, wait. Oh, hung up. Stay here, Prentice. I'm going.
0: What's it about? Where?
2: No time now. The Hornet's threatening to turn Trigger over to the police. They'll arrest him for murder.
0: Trigger was glad about you. He'll tell all he knows.
2: And that's plenty. I'm going over. I'll talk money with the Hornet. I've got to.
3: Police headquarters. Sergeant Moran talking. Huh? Who is this? It's Cave. Huh? What's that about Ashford? Yeah? He went into the Carson house looking for a story. And there was a shot and then... Wait! Holy mackerel, don't go near that house, Miss Kay. Stay away. I'll be right over.
0: Oh, Michael, are you all right? Are you sure? Well, I heard that shot and I found the door locked.
4: I sure, Katie. Golly, it was just some of that gas the harness uses.
5: I'm okay. Him and Trigger must have been waiting inside the door.
0: Gosh, you are crazy to do it, Ashford.
5: Never again, Casey. Not for me.
2: Trigger's coming out of it.
5: Yes, huh?
2: Yeah.
5: Listen to him. Give me my gun, Hornet. I'd rather kill Carson if the cops check on it.
0: Carson's murderer.
5: Holy crow, we got something.
2: Right down.
5: Where am I? What's going on? What the? Sergeant Moran.
3: Yeah. We missed seeing you in the lineup for a long time, Trigger. Now, come on.
5: You. I don't know what's going on.
4: I ain't talking.
5: Recognize this?
4: The gun. He left it here.
5: It ain't mine.
3: Quit stalling your ass. We're checking these prints later, and it'll match yours. You murdered Carson.
5: Okay. Okay, you got me. Besides, that gun's registered to my name. I couldn't fly out of this rap, no matter how. But I'll get even with Calloway.
4: Huh? Calloway?
0: Good grief. What's Calloway got to do with it?
5: Plenty, sister, plenty. Calloway paid me to bump off Carson. Calloway was running that highway grab.
4: Holy crow, Casey, you hear that? We got a solid from the sentinel.
5: That's what's holding it. Put out that flashlight.
2: Huh?
5: Put it out.
0: Gosh, there's someone walking along the alley. Coming around to the front entrance.
5: Yeah, I heard it. He's quiet now. Actually, here's my gun. Keep it in Trigger's rib.
4: I got him around.
5: He ain't moving. I must be the Hornet coming. Is he going to get surprised? Is he going to kill both of us?
4: No, you're out. Are you proud of being paired up with you on the engine?
0: Quiet. He's coming up the steps.
5: Give me that flashlight.
0: Here it is.
5: Okay. Stay back out of the way, Miss Case. I'm going to put this light right in his face as soon as he comes in. Quiet now.
2: Who's that? That light in my face, I can't see. Is that you, Hornet? I came over, as you can see. I'll pay anything. Anything. Just don't let Trigger talk to the police. Hornet.
3: You're under arrest, Mr. Calloway.
4: Please, no, you don't. Don't move.
3: You see, the cops already got Trigger. Yeah, we got him. He's talking. Ain't you, Trigger?
5: I'm talking plenty.
3: You're under arrest, both of you, for murder.

0: and talk. Read all about it. Read for it. Get it right. Shut the lecture, paper.
1: Thirty-one and a half, 32, 33, 35, 40, and 10 is 50, and 50 is a pound. 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
3: Once upon a time there was an engineer.
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3: He had an engine and he sure had fun. 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
5: Charlie says, love my good and plenty. Charlie says, really ring the bell. Charlie says, love my good and plenty. Don't know any other candy that I love so well.
6: Here, do you know something? 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
7: Might look the same, but they don't taste the same.
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5: Curiosity allegedly kills cats. Why this fate should befall our feline friends in particular is beyond me. I do know, though, that if a bedroom door is locked, I cannot rest until it is opened. Perhaps you feel like that, too. Davy Snowden did. He had a few ideas about what might lie on the other side of a certain locked door, but he could never have guessed with any accuracy. You see, a mere turn of a handle sent him on a journey into and beyond midnight.
6: Biotex, the new soak and pre-wash powder, presents Beyond Midnight by Michael McCabe.
7: I received a letter from Mrs. Bookfights of Spoon Street, Lakeside, Cape Town during the week, and she wrote to me about biotechs. She said, my daughter's gym tunic was very badly stained, with the result she would not wear it. I decided to try biotechs, which you advertise, and I soaked the garment for a few hours, and much to my amazement, the stains disappeared. I've spoken about this product to my friends who are now using biotechs, and I'd like to say a big thank you for making this product available to us. Well, as I've been saying for a little while, Mrs. Bookfights and you other ladies, Biotex is absolutely marvelous when it comes to helping get rid of those very stubborn stains. I've kept on emphasizing that you let soaking do your washing. And you will notice that these stains just vanish by using Biotex merely by soaking overnight or for a couple of hours in warm water or pre-washing in your washing machine. It is spelt B-I-O-T-E-X.
5: The house was a sphinx, squatting on the hillside. It had the dark, sullen look of all empty houses, but its size also made it seem tragic. It was four stories high, the topmost floor overhanging the entrance and supported on spidery white columns. It was a house built in an era of opulence, and then deserted by its owners for smaller, racier houses in more fashionable sections of the countryside. Spotlighted in the glare from the car, they embraced and kissed, and the girl fumbled in her purse for a key. The boy went back and made the car dark again.
8: Wait for me. Here we are.
5: Hunting light sources and finding them, the front room blazed into view. But the gloom of the old house was only partly dispelled.
9: Oh, will you just look at the wallpaper? Positively scurfy.
10: Well, it looks different, huh? How long has it been since you were here?
9: Yes, it's almost 8 years. I was 9 when Father died. And that's when we moved out. We've always rented the place every summer, though. Rented it out, you know? Just smell it out.
10: You rented it out. That's why the lights are still on, I guess.
9: Davy, maybe we shouldn't have come here.
10: Oh, Bonnie.
5: He grinned. It was an appealing, crooked grin, placing lean dimples on the smooth plane of his cheeks. He was 22, and the best-looking boy that had ever come into Bonnie Daniels' life. And now, he was even more than that.
9: Davy. Let's go explore.
10: Right, okay. Got these stairs here.
5: From room to room and floor to floor they went, racing down corridors, giggling at ancestral portraits, playing hide-and-seek in the labyrinth of upstairs bedrooms. They made the old house shake with their exuberance and ring with their laughter. It was on the fourth and topmost floor that Davy found the door that wouldn't yield.
0: Oh, Jesus. You don't have a... I'm a ghost. I'm just a little old ghost.
9: Oh, I can't, Davy. I can't. I have to sink down. Sink down. Oh. I'm rest because I'm tired. And I've no strength. And oh.
0: This is queer. All the others are open. Oh, Brenda, this one's really stuck.
9: No. No, it isn't stuck. It's locked. It's always been locked.
0: Oak. That's what this is made of, okay? Oak. What's behind it?
9: I don't know. It's been locked since ever I can remember. Daddy once told me never to go near this room, and once I remember my mother talking about it. She was...
0: Yeah.
9: She was sort of nervous, I recall.
0: Sounds mysterious. What say we break it in?
9: Oh, no, Davy. No. We can't do that.
0: Well, gee, aren't you curious? Maybe it's full of hanging women like Bluebeard's castle. I tell you what, maybe it's where the family jewels are hidden.
9: Oh, let's leave it alone, Davy. I was always scared of that door. Davy, don't!
0: Well, what's it locked for? There's got to be something pretty valuable in there. Listen, for all you know, there may be money in there. I mean, your father left the house to you, didn't he? I mean, if there's something valuable in there, it belongs to you, doesn't it?
9: Davy, you promised not to talk about money.
0: I'm not talking about your mother's money.
9: But the house isn't really mine. Not yet. Well, not till I'm 21, and that's 2 years yet, Davy.
0: Don't be technical.
9: Davy?
0: Okay, if that's how you feel. We have plenty of time anyway. Hey, come here.
9: No, please, Davy. Let's go downstairs.
0: Oh, sure, let's go. Come on.
9: Oh, Davy.
5: They went to the first floor, and Davy, with dramatic gestures, pulled all the dust sheets from the furniture. And then he went to the basement and returned with kindling. The fire took a long time to get going. A city boy, Davy was inexpert. Finally, though, warmth was induced, and they pulled the sofa close and curled into each other's arms.
0: Come on, kitten. Time to go to bed. You're asleep. You always fall asleep. Hey, what the... Hey, we got company. No, wait.
9: It's Mother. Mother, it's all right. Mother, it's all right. You're hurting me.
8: All right, is it? I suppose you're David Snowden. I've heard about you, Mr. Snowden. Well, thank heavens I had the sense to think of this place when Bonnie didn't show up at home.
9: You have it all wrong. Davy, tell her.
0: Never mind.
8: I understand everything. I was afraid something like this might happen as soon as Bonnie started mentioning you in her letters from school. Get your things, Bonnie. We're going home.
0: Mrs. Daniels.
8: I don't want to hear...
0: We're married, Mrs. Daniels.
9: It's true. We were married in Elkton this afternoon.
8: You can't be. You're underage.
9: Not in Elkton. 19's fine in Elkton. You can't do anything, Mother. Please, try to understand.
8: Oh... I understand, all right. I went through a dozen Davies when I was your age.
11: All the handsome boys who thought I was the catch of the season. Even if I had braces on my teeth and a bad complexion. Oh, Bonnie. Bonnie, my poor Bonnie.
0: I love Bonnie, Mrs. Daniels.
11: Suppose you have no money.
8: Mother!
0: No. My family were immigrants. My father was a freight dispatcher till he died. My mother's alive, but I don't even know where. I haven't any kind of a family background, Mrs. Daniels, but I love Bonnie.
11: Why? You heard, Mr. Snowden. Why?
0: Why? You can't explain something like that.
11: She's a plain girl. Are you blind? She's plain. Why does a handsome boy like you want to marry my daughter? Do you think I'm stupid, Mother?
0: I love her, and that's all there is to it. And we're married, and there's nothing you can do about it.
11: You're handsome, Mr. Snowden, but you're not very bright. There's everything in the world I can do about it. I intend having this marriage annulled immediately.
8: Oh.
0: We won't let you do that, Mrs. Daniels.
11: You're going home now, Bonnie. I want you to come with me.
8: I won't.
11: Don't make it any worse than it is now.
8: I won't. Davy, tell her I'm not going.
0: You see how it is, Mrs. Daniels?
11: Yeah, I see how it is. You will regret this girl. Mark my words.
8: I can't live without Davy. And if you break this up, I'll kill myself, I swear.
11: Don't talk nonsense. But a heart doesn't break. It withers. That's what I don't want you to find out.
8: I will. I mean it. I'll kill myself.

0: It's a lousy hole, and you know it.
1: I'm ashamed to have to bring you here to two rooms downtown.
2: Oh, don't worry, Davy. We'll make it nice. You'll see. There's something else. More important now, Davy. Can she really do what she says?
1: I don't know. I'll have to talk to a lawyer.
2: Because I couldn't stand it if she did, Davy.
1: Your mother loves you. She wouldn't hurt you.
2: Davy, tell me the truth. Do you think I'm plain?
1: Huh? I think you're beautiful.
2: Tell me the truth, Davy. Do you think I'm plain, Davy? Do you? Tell me the truth, Davy. Do you think I'm...

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1: Baby, what happened?
2: I went to Hillinger and Dow's. Father, an old fraternity pal of mine works there.
1: Well?
2: Bonnie, it doesn't look so good. The lawyer thinks your mother can run us through a ringer. By the time she's through with us, I'll probably be arrested for kidnapping her over the state lines. Looks pretty hopeless, Kitten.
1: It can't be, Davy. Maybe if you talk to her...
2: She won't give me a chance. She's made up her mind that all I want is her lousy money.
1: Well, what if there wasn't any money? What if I signed away all the rights to the money my father left me? That would make her believe... That would make her believe us, wouldn't it?
2: That's kind of drastic, Bonnie. I mean, the money's yours when you come of age. I mean, you're entitled to it.
1: I don't care about the money.
2: But yeah, sure. But there has to be another way. There has to be.
1: Davy.
2: What?
1: You don't care about the money, do you?
2: Do I care about your money, Bonnie?
1: Because if I thought... What, Davy?
2: What kind of a question is that to ask your husband?
1: Well, you better give me some kind of answer, Davy.
2: Have I acted as if all I want is your money? Oh, sure. That's what your old lady thinks. Oh,
1: I want my mother to be wrong. More than anything else in the world, I want my mother to be wrong, Davy. Oh, say you'd love her. Please, Davy.
2: Listen, I got an idea. It's a crazy idea, and I won't blame you if you don't go along with it.
1: What is?
2: You remember what you said, what you told your... What you told your mother up at the house about you killing yourself?
1: Yes, but what are you talking about?
2: Look, she didn't believe you, of course. Nobody believes you when you talk wild like that. But if anything, it'd make her realize that you really love me. I mean, that this marriage was really important to you. No, look, listen, Bonnie, don't get me wrong. I mean, what would your mother think if she thought you were really serious about killing yourself? Wouldn't that make her change her mind in a hurry?
1: Why, I suppose it would. You can't fool about like that, Davy. Well, we couldn't fool her about a thing.
2: Look,
1: like...
2: if you really tried to commit suicide, Bonnie, only you didn't try too hard.
1: How could I do such a thing?
2: Well, there's a couple of ways. A couple. Gas, for instance. I mean, we could fix up a phony thing with the gas. Kitten, don't look like that. We'll just forget the whole thing.
1: No. Go on, Davy. I'm listening.
2: Well, maybe the easiest way would be with poison. It might be more convincing, even, because I'd have to get a doctor, and he'd have to pump you out.
1: Davy, I couldn't do that.
2: Wait a minute. It could be sleeping pills, or...
1: Yes, but...
2: I have some of those. It wouldn't hurt at all. Oh, look, all you'd have to do would be to take a couple. Nothing to really hurt.
1: Oh.
2: You could write to your mother, you see. Tell her what you're going to do, but that I don't know about it, see? You could say you were going to swallow a bottle of pills, but in actual fact, you only take a few. Then, when your mother shows up here...
1: Scares me, Davy. The whole thing scares me.
2: I promise you, Kitten, nothing will go wrong. And your mother will know you love me. You do love me, don't you, Bonnie?
1: Oh, I do. I do.
3: Bonnie sat down that same afternoon and composed a letter to her mother... with Davy's assistance. It was brief, emotional, and final. Davy's editing gave it a tone of melancholy forgiveness. He grinned as he lit the seal and raced to the mailbox. They waited until the next afternoon before putting their plan into action.
4: Leave it ring. It may be her. She may have received the letter, and now she's calling you.

0: Okay. This is it. Do you have the file?
1: Yes. Here.
0: Look, you better do all this yourself. To take out three. Okay, no. Better make it four.
1: Davy, are you sure it'll be all right?
0: Of course it will. Look, it takes at least 10 to hurt you, and even then it wouldn't do you a lot of harm. Besides, I'll get a doctor over as soon as possible. Trust me, kitten.
1: I trust you, Davy.
0: Wait a moment. Here, water.

It was almost half an hour before she felt as much as drowsy. He suggested that she went to lie down in the bedroom. She did this. She was asleep 10 minutes later. He called her name.

0: Bonnie?
1: About Granny.
0: You asleep? Huh?
1: Daisy.
0: Bonnie?
1: Daisy.
2: What seemed like a long time passed. He went out and bought groceries at the store. He tiptoed to Bonnie's bedroom and called her. She did not stir. He was about to call Mrs. Daniels, having decided to change the plan a little, to call her urgently to come over instead, when...
0: Well, Bonnie, why, she's lying down sleeping, I guess. I just got in a couple of minutes ago. Just a minute. What is this?
3: That's what this is all about. Take your dirty little hands off me.
0: Oh, brother, look at her. It worked. She's out of her mind. Now there's...
4: I can't be dead. No, I'll get a doctor.

0: too late.
1: You drove her to this. It's your fault. If you'd let her alone.
2: Me, it's you. She did this because of you.
1: She isn't dead. She can't be dead. Bonnie, wake up. Wake up, kitten. It's all right. Everything's all right. It's all right, kitten. Please. Oh, for Pete's sake, you gotta wake up. Bonnie, wake up. She can't be dead. There weren't many pills in that bottle. She couldn't have taken many.
2: She wouldn't need much. Not with Bonnie's heart. It wouldn't take much.
1: What are you talking about?
2: She's had rheumatic fever when she was 30. Her heart's been weak ever since.
1: Bonnie. Please, Bonnie. Bonnie, kitten, wake up, please. It's okay, Bonnie. Bonnie, wake up.
3: Would you kindly attend a meeting in the office of my attorneys, Hallman and Wilcox, 70 Wall Street, at 10:30 a.m., April the 3rd.
4: Were they meaning to do him harm? What could they do? Concerned about his making a claim against Bonnie's estate? He had already covered the question. Hellinger and Dowles had assured him that he had no rights to any part of the girl's estate. What then?
5: What then?
6: Mrs. Daniels is in my office waiting for you.
1: Am I being sued?
6: Sued? Of course not.
3: Come in, Mr. Snowden. It won't take very long. I wonder if you're curious about my daughter's estate. In case she didn't know, her inheritance from my late husband wasn't due until she was 21. Since her death, it automatically reverts to me. So, you see, there's nothing you could possibly expect.
1: I didn't expect anything.
3: Very kind of you, I'm sure. However, Mr. Snowden, the fact that you did marry Bonnie imposes a certain amount of obligation on me. You are my son-in-law, whether I enjoy the fact or not. As it happens, I don't. But as it also happens, I feel that it's necessary to make some kind of settlement in regard to your welfare.
1: I don't understand.
6: I'm sure Mrs. Daniels...
3: Shut up,
6: Walter. Very generous.
3: Tell him myself. Mr. Snowden, you seem very fond of that old house of ours. It was once valued at a great deal of money, but I doubt that it's worth more than a few thousand today. Anyway, it's yours. Mr. Snowden, you have complete possession of the land, the house, and everything in it.
1: Everything? You really mean everything?
3: Of course. Mr. Hallman will see to the formalities. I merely wanted to let you know.
1: Gee, Mrs. Daniels...
3: Thank me. I can stand anything from you except thanks. I sincerely hope, Mr. Snowden, that we never meet again.
6: Well, then, let's take care of all the details.
1: Could I just ask one question? When Mrs. Daniels said I could have everything, well, there are certain places in the house. I mean, locked doors, rooms and that. Am I entitled
6: to all? Of course, Mr. Snowden, everything. I'll see you get a full set of keys for every lock. Now, so we get down to business.
4: Came the day when Davy drove out to look at his estate. A cursory inspection of the lower floors, and then the climb to the fourth. He was winded by the time he reached the door. He was excited, too. There might, of course, be nothing of value in the room, no treasure, no hidden cache of jewels. But there might just be something of value, he reasoned. There was, of course, only one way to find out. To learn the secret behind the locked door. Ah, success. He stepped inside. The house was a sphinx And like a sphinx, it was silent. But now, the silence was broken.

0: You lied to him. You knew perfectly well what you were doing when you deeded the house to Snowden.
1: I knew. You're going to give me away, Walter? You could call that police lieutenant back, you know.
0: Of course I'm not going to give you away. But, well, there's such a thing as morality.
1: I knew. I knew there was nothing behind that door except rotten floorboards. I used to argue with my husband about it. I used to say we ought to have the floor repaired, that someone might fall through that terrible overhang and be dashed to pieces on the driveway. But he was a strangely miserly man. So we just locked up the room and forgot it.

0: Darling, let's go out and paint the town red.
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6: 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The black void of space swarmed with the ships of the Empire. But far off the trade routes, almost forgotten, lay the dying planet Earth. A backwater in galactic culture, a place of exile, a pebble in the sky.
8: I landed on Earth, on the one spot which I would have called civilized. A patch along the desolate heights of the Himalayas that surrounded the palace of the Imperial Governor of Earth.
9: Dr. Bell Avedon of Sirius Sector. That's a familiar name.
8: Perhaps you've seen it in the Galactic Archaeological Journal, my Lord Ennis.
9: Me? No, I'm a soldier, not a scientist. It was a newspaper article. You gave an interview about your expedition to Earth. I suppose you want to start digging. Whatever can you find on this miserable heap of rubble?
8: I don't consider Earth a miserable heap, my Lord. It's absolutely unique in the galaxy.
9: Unique?
8: It's the only inhabited planet that is radioactive.
9: It's a pig pen.
8: Yes, I know. But this planet is inhabited. Biologists have proven that on a radioactive world, high forms of life cannot develop.
9: High forms? The rest of the galaxy hates the Earthmen, and they return it with interest.
8: I don't think you understand. I'm not intolerant of anyone. And that even includes Earthmen. My theory is that life on Earth originated before it was radioactive.
9: Ah, there's a story like that in the Earth lore of the ancients.
8: I know, I've read it.
9: Oh? I wouldn't admit that here if I were you, Dr. Avedon. It's forbidden for outsiders to read it. The Earthmen get pretty violent about their religion.
8: You mean the Imperial police power here is defective?
9: It is, in case of sacrilege. Well, now, what do you actually want to prove?
8: That man originated in prehistoric times on Earth before space travel and spread to the other planets.
9: What? Are you seriously suggesting that at one time Earth was the only inhabited planet and that man descended from Earthmen?
8: There's a chance it might be so.
9: You'll change your mind when you see them, Doctor. I'm not an anti-terrestrial, but as far as I can see, they're lazy and ignorant and generally inferior to us. I'm as liberal as the next man, but it's a fact. Once an Earthman, always an Earthman.

0: I booked passage to the city of Chica on an Earthline. My fellow passengers seemed ordinary enough, but I was conscious of being alone among Earthmen. I beg your pardon. Could you tell me what's going on there?
1: Sure. You see that couple? They've been married 40 years. It's their anniversary.
2: Yes, sir. 40 years. Hey, Mother? It seems like yesterday. Just like yesterday.
1: And when are you folks scheduled for the 60th?
2: In a month. 16th of November.
1: Well, I hope you have a nice day for it. My father reached his 60 in a pouring rain. Kept complaining we were getting soaked. So I told him, what are you complaining about, Dad? I've got to come back.
0: Now, this 60 they're talking about, are they referring to their 60th birthday?
1: Sure. That's when they put you away. Euthanasia. It's a custom. Can't have people living on. Eats up all the food. That's right, isn't it, Pop?
2: Yes, sir. Mother's coming with me when I reach the 60. She's not due for a couple of months, but she thinks we might as well go together.
1: Yeah, that's the spirit. There's many a man living past the 60. Sneaks, stealing the food from the next generation. A guy should go when it's his time.
0: Yes, but suppose
1: it's only fair to... Hey, where are you from?
0: I beg your pardon?
1: Asking all them questions.
2: Yes. Who are you? A spy? Where are you from?
0: I'm Bel Abaddon, from Baron. Sirius Sector.
1: Oh, an outsider, huh?
2: Come on, we go forward. Did you hear that, Mother? An outsider.
0: I burned with indignation. Earthmen treating me like an outcast. Earthmen. When we landed, I followed my intention of observing the human animal, subspecies Earth, in its native habitat. In this case, a large department store. Perhaps I resembled a floor walker, for a young Earth girl came up to me and asked a question.
3: Pardon me, but it's my father. He's about 5'4". He wears eye lenses. I think he had on a brown coat.
0: I'm afraid I don't remember seeing anyone.
3: But they followed me here. I've got to find him.
0: Are you in trouble, miss?
3: No, it's nothing, really. I'm sorry I bothered you.
4: Attention! Attention, please.
0: What's that?
4: All patrons of the store will kindly leave by the 5th Street exit. This store is being evacuated for radiation fever quarantine.
0: What's all this about?
3: They're after me. It is really radiation fever at home.
0: Who's after you?
3: How am I going to get out of here? They'll be checking registration cards at the door.
0: Haven't you got one?
3: Yes, but it has my name on it. I don't know what to do.
0: Come on.
3: But you don't even know me.
0: I don't know anybody here. But you're an interesting species. Person. This way.
5: Show your own car. Come on. Step along.
6: Step along.
5: Next. Check. Wait a minute. Hold a check.
3: Yes, sir.
5: Stand right there.
0: Look here, officer.
5: Are you with her?
0: Yes, but you'd better find out who I am.
5: Later. Stand over there. Next. Come on.
0: What is it now?
3: The Imperials.
0: Are you afraid of them?
3: Of course.
0: Don't worry about the outsiders, Miss Schex. I'll handle them.
3: Oh, no, don't try anything. Don't talk to them at all. Just do what they say. Don't even look at them.
0: We'll see. Here they are.
7: All right, now. You, God.
5: Yes, sir?
7: I'm Lieutenant Cloudy, Imperial Garrison. Who's got the key?
5: If it please, Your Honor.
7: Not so close, idiot. You might be infected. I'll take over. You, Worthy. What's your name? Speak up, squaw.
3: Paula Schex, sir.
7: The registration papers?
3: Here you are, sir.
7: Thank you. All right, now. Pick them up. Go on.
0: Say, look here now.
7: What did you say, Earthy?
3: If you please, sir. This man has nothing to do with me. I never saw him before.
7: What did you say?
0: I don't like the way you treat women. And I'd advise you to improve your manners.
7: And where have you been brought up, Earthy? Here's lesson number one.
0: Why, you...
7: My arm! Let go! Sergeant, neuronic whip!
3: Oh, no, no!
2: Yes, sir.

0: Paul. You're all right now.
1: What happened?
0: They gave you full power and the neuronic whip.
1: Where are we?
0: The military base. Oh, you should.
1: Is that...
2: Oh. Well, Dr. Avedon, we seem to have had an unpleasant contretemps in the city this afternoon.
1: Unpleasant? I should put it stronger, Colonel. As a free citizen of the Empire, I had every right to resent such illegal treatment.
2: I consider the whole incident unfortunate, Doctor. Don't you think it would be best to forget the whole matter?
1: I think not. I have an appointment in a week with a procurator.
2: Procurator, huh?
1: What do you intend doing with Miss Schecht?
2: What would you suggest, sir? I had...
1: Free her immediately. And offer her your apologies.
2: Of course. If the young lady will accept my sincere regrets, I will give the order for your release immediately.

0: But I don't understand. They just turned us loose.
1: Of course.
0: You must be very important. I never heard of the outsiders being that polite to an Earthman before.
1: I'm not an Earthman, Paula.
0: What?
1: I'm an archaeologist from the outside.
0: Oh. Well, then you stood up to the soldiers because you knew it was safe all along. And I thought... Oh, I should have known.
1: Paula, does my not being an Earthman make me any different from 5 minutes ago?
0: You might have told me, sir.
1: If you don't mind, don't call me, sir. Don't be like the rest of them.
0: Like the rest of whom, sir? The rest of the disgusting animals that live on Earth?
1: Please.
0: If you'll excuse me, sir, I must leave.
1: Oh, wait. Paula! Listen to me, Paula! I had access to the garrison files, and to satisfy idle curiosity, I indexed Paula Schecht. Her father was a Dr. Mikhail Schecht, biologist, and against his name was a black star with a notation, condemned in absentia. Charge, evading the 60. That was why she was afraid. So I sent a note asking her to meet me in the North Park after dark.
2: Paula, over here.
0: Dr. Avedon?
1: Sit down.
0: Oh, I want you to understand. I wouldn't have come except...
1: I understand. I've seen your father's record.
0: You know about it.
1: I looked into it, Paula. There doesn't seem to be much that can be done about the 60.
0: Oh, it isn't that. It's not for my father. It's for the whole galaxy.
1: What is it?
0: Earth is going to revolt.
1: No. All of it?
0: Oh, don't laugh at me.
1: Paula, the galaxy has a volume of several million cubic light years. It contains 200 million inhabited planets. Earth has a population of only 20 million. And no resources. What can Earth do?
0: I don't know, Doctor, but my father does. He's told me that Earth knows a way by which it can wipe out all outside life and... Wait. Listen.
1: Hmm?
0: Someone coming. Park Patrol. Quick, kiss me.
1: Hmm?
0: Don't be stupid. Kiss me. They won't suspect anything.
1: Oh, yes, of course.
0: They've gone. It's all right. Now come with me. I'll take you to my father.

0: Dr. Avedon, this is a pleasure. I have read your articles in the journal. It is hard to get copies. Our neighbors don't care to trade with Earth. It's part of the nearly insoluble problem of anti-terrestrialism.
1: No one seems to want a solution. Earthmen and outsiders alike?
0: Oh, no, that is not true. There is a way of preserving our culture and living as equals in a larger society. But the zealots don't think so.
1: The zealots?
0: Yes. They rule Earth now. They are a small minority, but they have power. They have plans.
1: They planned the revolt, Polatovia?
0: Yes.
1: I see. Well, why didn't you report this to the Imperial Garrison?
0: The Society of Earth Ancients have guarded me too well. Besides, they had a hold on me. I am 62. You know the customs of Earth.
1: The 60 years.
0: They allowed me to live on. The price was silence about the weapon.
1: You agreed to this?
0: I wanted to live.
1: What is this weapon?
0: You are aware of Earth's peculiar environment, the radioactivity?
1: Yes.
0: Over the years, we Earthmen have built up certain immunities to radiation burns, for one.
1: But it's a minute difference. I measured it experimentally.
0: Oh, but, Doctor, human life is not the only form affected by radiation and mutation. There is microscopic life, bacteria, viruses. We have been searching out such a virus, one to which Earthmen have developed a high degree of immunity, but not outsiders.
1: You mean a particular disease?
0: Yes, common fever. It is a mild children's disease here, like chickenpox or German measles. But to outsiders, it is radiation fever. Symptoms develop in 2 hours. Lips are so badly affected that the victim cannot talk. And in 2 days, he dies.
1: They've isolated this virus?
0: Tons of it in crystalline form.
1: And they plan to let this loose in the galaxy?
0: By means of guided missiles. Then, frightened refugees will carry the disease across space. Billions will die.
1: You're sure about this? You have proof?
0: I worked on the project.
1: We've got to get to the procurator. I can catch the evening plane.
2: Who is it?
0: I don't know.
3: Open up.
0: There should have been an alarm.
1: We've got to get out. Is there a back
3: entrance? Open up in there!
4: Don't move. Hands in front of you.
1: What's the meaning of this? I demand...
4: Shut up!
1: I'm a galactic citizen. You've got no right to detain me without legal authority.
5: I am an Earthman, but I think you'll find I am all the authority needed at this moment, Dr. Avedon. I am Balkas, the High Minister of Earth.
1: The High Minister? What are you doing?
5: I always look after distinguished visitors personally.
0: Avedon does not know anything.
5: I doubt that, Dr. Schecht. We'll proceed now to the Hall of Correction.
1: You can't do this. When the procurator...
5: The procurator will hear nothing until it is too late. The guided missiles will be fired tonight at 12. Guard, if they make a false move...

0: Keep them covered, guard.
1: Right.
2: Paula, can you scream?
3: William.
2: There, coming down the street. Imperial Patrol.
3: Oh, it's no use.
2: Do what I say. Scream.
3: Go ahead.
0: The window there!
2: Hold it. They're outsiders. You're right. That's the Imperial Patrol.
4: All right, Earthing. What's going on here?
5: Good morning, Sergeant.
4: Sir? Earthing?
5: You don't understand. I'm Baucus, the Lord High Minister of Earth.
4: Listen, Earthy, I don't care who you are. What's going on?
5: Yes, sir. We've arrested these people.
4: What charge?
5: Blasphemy.
4: All right, get moving.
5: Thank you.
6: Sergeant.
4: What do you want, Earthy?
6: I'm a galactic citizen. I demand the right...
5: You? May we proceed, sir?
6: Listen, Sergeant. I've something more to say to you.
4: What?
6: This.
7: No Earthy is going to get away with this.
0: Get a squad car!
5: But, Sergeant, I'm the Lord Minister of Earth.
4: Tell him about it at the Imperial Barracks. Now move, all of you. Before I give you a shot of the whip.

0: I tell you, I'm a citizen of the Empire.
1: Listen.
0: I can prove it. You'll get into a lot of trouble if you don't believe me.
1: I'll admit no earthy would dare spit in my face.
0: It was the only way I could get to the garrison. I insist on seeing the officer of the day.
1: I sent for him. You better have a good story. Attention!
2: That is. Which one of you claims he's a citizen of the Empire?
0: I am.
3: Barrett's the one from the store.
2: You, eh? The smart louse that broke my arm. Well, well, well.
0: I've got to see the colonel, Lieutenant.
2: Now, Dr. Avedan, I could hardly do that unless it's important.
0: It is important. It's life and death for the galaxy.
2: Mm-hmm. Come here. Closer. Oh, it's too bad I've got to save you for the colonel.
0: What?
2: He'll see you at 5:30, his orders.
0: You knew all along.
2: Sure. Come on, earthy lover.
4: I'm afraid you're in serious trouble, Dr. Avedan. The man you're accusing is the High Minister for Earth.
0: I know, but I have proof.
4: Well?
0: I can only speak to the Procurator. You've got to contact him.
4: There are channels, Dr. Avedan.
0: We haven't time for channels. I have the details of the plot from Dr. Schecht. You've got to let me speak to the Procurator.
4: I've already advised him of your arrest. He's flying in. You had better be able to prove what you say. If you don't, we'll have to hand you back to the native authorities and their courts, none notoriously savage.
5: I've called you here with His Excellency, the High Minister for Earth.
0: My lord, this man is behind the whole plot.
5: Is he?
0: There's no time to lose. I've explained to you about the virus. They're shooting off the guided missiles at 12. You've got to take action.
5: Well, Your Excellency. My lord, if this man has any evidence...
0: You admitted it this afternoon.
5: Well, you have no witness to that.
0: Ask Dr. Schecht. He worked on the virus.
5: I wouldn't say that... Schecht lied, my lord, but he is a criminal wanted for evading the 60, and some men will invent any story to avoid death.
0: The deadline is midnight. You've got to bomb those temples where the launching sites are.
5: Perhaps I can explain. According to my information, Dr. Avedan seems to have succumbed to a certain Earth girl, the daughter of the unfortunate Dr. Schecht.
6: Is this true, Avedan?
0: What has that got to do with it? There isn't any time. You've got
6: to do... Dr. Avedan, are you in love with that girl?
0: Yes, yes. Will you listen to me?
6: I don't think we need pursue this any further. Your Excellency, I shall order you released with an apology.
0: No!
6: Dr. Avedan, I can hardly believe a degenerate who fraternizes with Earth women.
0: You scum, you pot-bellied scum!
6: I warn you, Avedan, you're in trouble enough.
0: I'm in trouble! You fool, you stupid, blind, bigoted fool! You're destroying the galaxy! You're murdering them all! But before I die, I'll have the pleasure of smashing your fat, oily face in the...
7: Go! Guard! Get the whip! Oh.

0: Belle, are you all right?
1: Paula. Oh. What time is it?
0: 1:30. Past the deadline. It's all over. Lord Aeneas released the High Minister with an apology.
1: Doesn't matter. The Empire can wipe Earth out. It won't save any lives. The virus must have been spread here, too. Earthmen are immune, but outsiders...
0: Belle, you're an outsider.
1: Yes.
0: Oh.
1: I am. We're paying, Paula. The rest of us. Paying for centuries of intolerance.
0: Oh, Belle.
1: Look out there. Through the bars. The night sky. Pinpoints of light. The Empire. Doomed.
0: Oh, Belle. Belle, don't.
1: I was just thinking. I came to Earth to prove a theory that man started here. That once in prehistoric times, Earth was the only populated world of the galaxy. Funny. Now it will be that way again. Man living only on Earth. He'll forget the science, the machinery of the Empire. He'll forget the stars. There will be only Earth, alone in the universe, a pebble in the sky.

0: 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An ordinary clerk in an ordinary job finds a terrifying answer to that question next week as Dimension X brings you Child's Play.
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2: Once upon a time there was an engineer.
3: Choo-choo Charlie was his name, we hear.
2: He had an engine and he sure had fun. He used good and plenty candy to make his train run.
4: Charlie!

0: No. No, stay where you are. Do not break the stillness of this moment, for this is a time of mystery, a time when imagination is free and moves forward swiftly, silently. This is The Haunting Hour. Unidentified body. A simple situation can become quite intriguing when fate steps in and adds the necessary twists. Take the case of the notorious gang who put a crime reporter on the spot because his articles were dangerous to them. Now, add this twist. The fact that the gang has never seen the reporter. And add this twist. The fact that the gangsters flee from a gunfight, carrying with them the unconscious form of a stranger, a man they do not know, a man who happens to be Jim Briggs, the newspaper reporter they would like to lay their hands on.
1: Who am I? Who am I?
2: Is he on the level, Fred?
3: I think he is, Chief. If you can only teach Schmidt to keep his hands to himself.
4: I didn't do nothing. I only...
2: Shut up.
4: I said
2: shut up. Watch where you're driving. You still see the cops, Speedy?
1: I think we lost them, Chief.
3: It was a close call.
2: Too close. The town isn't safe for us. Not as long as that guy Briggs hounds us in the Daily Herald.
3: What do we do, Al?
2: We've got to get rid of him.
3: It won't be so easy now.
2: It's either him or us. Schmidt.
4: Yeah?
2: Take the next turn and head back to the hotel in town along Route 7. Let me tell you, Fred, this was Briggs' fault. He's got the cops worked up about us. He's got to go.
3: But how?
1: Where am I?
2: Him. What do we do with him? The way things are, we can't risk taking him to a doctor.
3: No, we'd better... Say, wait a minute. I think I can handle him, Al, by myself. Better than a doctor.
2: What do you mean?
3: Just that with Trigger doing a disappearing act and lying low for the time being...
2: You mean maybe this guy...
3: Yeah, you get it. We can use him.
2: Fine. Go ahead, then. He's all yours.
3: I don't want any interference.
2: Don't worry. I'll see that these monkeys clam up. You too, Schmidt.
4: I didn't say it.
2: Go ahead. Go ahead, Fred.
3: What's the matter, fella?
1: My head hurts.
3: How'd it happen?
1: I don't know. I don't know anything. Who are you?
3: You know me? I'm Fred Booth.
1: Fred Booth? I don't remember.
3: Now, look, fella, I'm going to help you.
1: Help me?
3: Look at me. No, look right at me.
1: It's hard to hold my head that way. It hurts.
3: Try.
1: All right, I will.
3: You don't remember anything?
1: No.
3: Let's see about that. Where do you live?
1: I don't know.
3: What was your father's name?
1: His name was... I don't know.
3: Now, look, fella, you're in a bad way. You've lost your memory. You've got a lot of things to learn again about yourself.
1: Yeah, I understand.
3: I'm going to start off with your name, and then later I'll tell you all we know about you.
1: Thanks. Thanks a lot, Fred.
3: Your name is Trigger Martin. Real name, Henry, but we've always called you Trigger. That sound familiar?
1: Trigger. Trigger Martin.
3: You remember now? You ever heard the name?
1: Yes. Somehow it seems familiar.
3: Trigger, wake up. How are you? How's your head?
1: Oh, it's better, Fred.
3: You've been sleeping since we got here about 3 hours ago.
1: Here? Where's here? Oh, I remember the hotel.
3: That's right, the Crescent Hotel.
1: The Crescent Hotel.
3: What else do you remember?
1: Well, everything that you told me.
3: Anything else come back to you?
1: Oh.
3: Are you sure?
1: Yeah, that's all.
3: Now, what did I teach you?
1: My name is Trigger Martin. You're Fred Booth.
3: Go on.
1: Chief is Al Drake. Guy I was driving was George Smith.
3: Now, how about the little fella?
1: He's called Petey. Fred.
3: Yes, Trigger.
1: What do we do?
3: We?
1: Yeah, I mean, you're the brains, aren't you?
3: Well, yes, I'm the guy who figures things out for Al.
1: And Schmidt?
3: Well, Schmidt's good at safe cracking and some of the heavy work.
1: Oh.
3: Petey used to be a dip, a pickpocket. He's got light fingers. Nervous, but good to have around sometimes.
1: Well, what about me?
3: The rest of us have pulled some pretty rough stuff, Trigger, but we've all kept our hands clean of your line.
1: Uh-huh. What is my line?
3: It's murder, Trigger. Murder.
0: Ooh.
2: How's he getting along, Fred? Trigger.
3: Okay.
2: Your treatment?
3: Well, what's wrong with it?
2: Risky.
3: Nah, he'll be all right.
2: He'd better. We'll need him, but soon.
3: I told him just now that he was a killer.
2: Yeah? Any questions?
3: No, he just wants to learn all about himself.
2: Great.
5: Would you be liking your rooms cleaned now, Mr. Drake?
2: Sure, any time, Mrs. Calder, but since when do you open doors without knocking?
5: Well, if you're not up at this time of day, you ought to be ashamed of yourself.
3: Oh, it's not that, Mrs. Calder, but sometimes we have business conferences and can't be disturbed.
5: Oh, business, is it? Well, I've got a couple of dollars put away I'd like to invest.
2: Mrs. C., you're a great kidder.
5: And why should I be kidding? I'd like to live in style like you and Mr. Booth and the other gentlemen.
2: Finance is hard work, Mrs. Calder. You'd better stick to cleaning.
5: And that's just what I'll be doing, if you gents will let me. Well, I'll start in this inside room and...
3: Mrs. Calder, I don't think you better go in there, not for a couple of days.
5: No?
3: One of our associates is in there sleeping.
5: Mr. Schmidt?
3: No, a new associate. He was hurt a little.
2: In a hunting accident.
3: He's got to have rest.
5: Oh, you. I'm thinking you just like to be living in a dirty room. Well, I'll be back later then.
2: I think you'd better. And remember, don't go in there.
5: I'll not be forgotten, Mr. Drake.
3: Chief, we ought to get out of town. Really hide out.
2: They can't pin anything on us yet. Besides, I like to live nice.
3: I like to live.
2: What's eating you? You don't have a murder rap against you.
3: So what?
2: Trigger's the only guy in this mob who ever had the chair to worry about. And now...
3: Al, calm down.
1: You saying something about me, Chief?
3: Trigger, you ought to be taking it easy in your own room.
1: I tried, but every time I lay down, my head started.
2: Something hurting you, Trigger?
1: Not exactly hurting.
3: What then?
1: This business... What you told me before about my killing people, I don't like it.
3: What's the matter, Trigger? You going soft?
1: Maybe I am.
2: You know what happens to pals of mine that goes soft?
1: No. No, I don't.
2: Nothing much. Nothing much that you'd care to hear about, and we don't even notify their families.
1: I don't know if that'd make much difference to me. I can't even remember my family.
3: You can't remember lots of things, but they happened. So what?
1: So I want to quit.
2: Trigger,
1: I want to quit, do you hear? I don't know what I did before or how I felt before, but I know I couldn't go around knocking off guys just because you put the finger on them. Not now. Maybe the shock on the head softened me or made me yellow or reformed me or whatever else you want to call it, but I just couldn't kill a guy, and I know it. Not now. There's something inside tells me.
2: What are you going to do about it, Trigger?
1: There's nothing to prevent me from walking out of here.
2: Who are you?
3: Take it easy, Al. Now, look, Trigger. How many guys have you knocked off?
1: I don't know. I can't remember. Can't remember anything except what you told me.
3: Now listen to me, and listen carefully. I know of six.
1: Me? Six murders?
3: Yeah. And I don't know how many before you started working for Al.
2: I heard you'd done plenty.
3: Sure. Sure, you can walk out of here if you want to, but it won't do you no good.
1: I don't get it. Six murders.
3: Practically every cop in the country's got orders to drag you in dead or alive. And with your rap as a cop killer, they're going to shoot first. Now, you want to walk... Or do you want to play ball?
1: Well, I'll stay. I have to stay. Petey, will you stop jumping from one chair to another?
6: I can't help it, Trigger. It makes me nervous to stay in one place.
1: Well, then get out of here.
6: I can't. How would you sick like that?
1: You're not doing me any good. Why don't you get out?
6: Hi, Chief.
2: Well, Trigger, I see you've quieted down. Not so independent like you were a couple of hours ago.
1: Well, I'm okay now, I suppose.
2: Petey, you can take a few minutes off. I'll stay with Trigger.
6: Thanks, Chief.
2: Now, are you gonna work for me, or do you want to be plugged by a cop?
1: I said I was staying.
2: Make sure you mean it. I've got a little job for you.
1: Oh? Who is it?
2: There's a little squirt of a reporter on the Daily Herald in this town, and he's out to cause trouble.
1: What's he done?
2: Shut his mouth off about me. Every day for the last week in his paper, he knows too much.
1: What's his name?
2: Jim Briggs.
1: Where can I contact him?
2: I don't know where he lives or what he looks like. Hogan, my outside man, is trying to get some dope on him before you go to work.
1: Right.
2: Okay. See you later. Pete.
7: Yeah, Chief.
2: Fred, Schmidt, and me are going out on some business. You stay and keep Trigger company.
7: Sure, Chief.
2: So long.
7: So long.
1: Pete, how long have I been working for Al?
7: 3 years, about.
1: Why? It's funny me not remembering. Who'd I work for before?
7: I don't know. You never told me.
1: Do I have any friends, you know, outside the mob?
7: I don't know. You didn't talk much.
1: How about family?
7: I guess you got some.
1: Where do they live?
7: I don't know.
3: Did you ever see me with a girl or anything?
7: Why are you asking all these questions?
3: Come on, Petey, tell
7: me. I don't know nothing, I tell you.
3: I don't understand, Petey. Can't you tell me anything about myself?
7: Will you quit pestering me?
3: Petey, did I ever serve time?
7: Yeah, I think you did.
3: What prison?
7: Stop it, will you? Don't ask me no more questions.
3: I only asked you what...
7: I can't stand it. I just shut up. Questions. I gotta get out of here.
3: Petey. What's the matter with that guy? Yeah, come in.
5: Excuse me, sir. You mind if I do a bit of dusting?
3: No, not at all. Come on in.
5: Mr. Drake told me not to disturb you, but the dirty room kind of gets you down when you have to stay in it, don't it?
3: Yeah, it does.
5: That's a nasty knock you've got on your head.
3: It's nothing. I just bumped into a door.
5: Oh? Well, if you'd like, I'll send Dr. Eisner up. He's the hotel doctor. Very good he is.
3: No, it'll get better by itself.
5: Just as you say, sir. Well, I'll be on my way now. Just a lick and a promise, but I'll do a thorough job tomorrow.
3: Thanks. Oh, just pick up that piece of paper near the door, will you?
5: This one?
3: Yeah.
5: You want it?
3: Yes, please. Petey dropped it. I'll give it to him. Thanks.
5: Yes, sir. Well, goodbye.
3: So long. Petey, tell Al everything's set for Trigger's burial. You supply a body, Cogan. So they're going to get rid of me. Well, we'll see about that.
7: Trigger! Hey, Trigger!
3: Yeah?
7: Did you happen to see me drop a little piece of paper?
3: Piece of paper?
7: Yeah. When I went outside.
3: No, Petey. No. No, I didn't.

0: Our story is about a mind from which all memory has been erased. Its owner was brought to the headquarters of Al Drake's notorious gang in the Crescent Hotel. There, his history was taught him by Fred Booth, brains of the gang. There he was told that he was Trigger Martin. Trigger Martin, who had killed many men. Even though he felt he could not go on with his murderous career, he knew he was bound to it by his past. But then he intercepted a message that indicated he was to be killed.
1: Everything set for Trigger's burial. You supply body. Why do they want to kill me? The cops, I can understand, but me, their own pal. I've got to get out of here. I've got to escape. I've got to...
2: Trigger.
1: What do you want?
2: Snap out of it.
1: I wasn't doing anything, Schmidt.
2: You're sitting there thinking. I don't like it.
1: Well, what do you want me to do?
2: Talk.
1: Talk? I don't feel like talking.
2: Petey says you drove him nuts with your talking. Now you're quiet like a boneyard. Come on, talk.
1: All right, I'll talk. Do I have any family, Schmidt?
2: I didn't say for you to ask questions.
1: That's all I've got on my mind.
2: Well, keep me yourself, then.
1: You don't like staying here with me, do you?
2: Well, Tommy, though. You said you shouldn't be left alone.
1: I'll be all right. I won't try to get away.
2: I didn't ask you that.
1: Oh, go ahead, Schmidt. I'll be okay. I'll play some of the records.
2: I don't want to get into no trouble with that.
1: You won't. Go on. Go on. Take a little time off.
2: Thanks. Thanks, Trigger. I'll see you.
1: Pick a good loud record. Stardust, St. Louis Blue. Darktown, Strutter's Ball. Look at this. Personal Recording Studios, Boardwalk, Atlantic City. Regards to Al and all the gang from Gloria and Trigger. This I gotta hear. Gloria.
3: We're having a great time here, and we just thought we'd send you like regards from the boardwalk. Come on, Trigger, say something. It won't hurt you, you know. Say hello. Say anything.
4: Well, I just want to send our regards, Al. I mean, me and Gloria. How long do I have to talk, Gloria? Well, I just want to send our regards, Al. I mean, me and Gloria. How long do I have to talk, Gloria?
3: Say hello. Say anything.
4: Well, I just want to send our regards, Al. I mean, me and Gloria. How long do I have to talk, Gloria?
1: I'm not Trigger, then. I'm not. But who am I? Do they know who I am? Why are they trying to tell me I'm Trigger Martin?
2: He's asleep now, Chief. Petey's standing outside the door.
5: Fred?
6: Yeah?
5: I don't like it.
6: Why not?
5: It's too smart. It won't work.
6: Oh, what's worrying you?
5: Someone's going to miss him. That means trouble.
6: Maybe he don't know anybody in town.
5: That chance. Get him out of here tomorrow. Kill him.
6: Not me. I don't like murder. Look, Chief, the guy is sold completely on the idea that he's Trigger.
2: Gives me the willies here. Trigger waiting to be buried, and this guy thinking he's him?
6: Oh, stop acting like Petey. Look, the guy gets in our way when we're doing a job. Schmidt knocks him out with his clumsy mitts. We can't leave him around. None of us wants to bump him off unless we have to. Then I come to the rescue.
5: We should have left him there.
6: If I'd known he'd lost his memory then, I would have. But this way, he's going to bump off Briggs, and we'll be in the clear. It's a perfect setup.
5: You hope.
6: Sure it is. I'll figure it out for yourself.
5: I don't know, Fred. I only wish I knew who he was.
6: Trigger.
1: Mm-hmm.
6: How you feeling?
1: Oh, much better today, Fred.
6: Your head all right?
1: Oh, sure. Al told me he had a job for me.
6: Yeah.
1: I think I could do it today.
6: You better do it today. That's what I came to talk to you about.
1: Al said the guy's name is Jim Briggs.
6: That's right. And if you know what's good for you, Trigger, you're going to get him. But fast. Look what he says in today's paper. The most flagrant flatter of the law in this gang of hoodlums is a vicious gunman who goes by the name of Trigger Martin. Of all the members of this organized crime syndicate, he should be the easiest to convict, for it is rumored that he is responsible for at least 6 cold-blooded murders. How about some action, Mr. Police Commissioner? What do you think about that, Trigger?
1: Let me see that.
6: What do you want to say it for? I read you the part about you.
1: I want to see it.
6: Okay, here, punish yourself.
1: The most flagrant flouter of the law in this gang of hoodlums is a vicious gunman by the name of Trigger Martin.
6: And how do you like that? That guy's going to see that you're burned unless he gets shut up. Hey, what's eating you?
1: Fred, did I ever see this article before?
6: No, you couldn't have. Just come out today.
1: For a second, I thought...
6: You've got no time to think, Trigger. The only thing that'll do you any good now is to get a hold of that Briggs and...
1: Yeah, yeah. You're right, Fred. Briggs. He's my man.

0: Yeah. Let me track the guy down.
1: That's Petey's job.
2: Yeah, as soon as he's got the dope, I'll give the go sign.
0: But, Al, I'm a dead duck if I don't nail Briggs and soon.
2: Yeah, you will be. But we can't afford to make any mistakes.
1: That's what I've been telling him, Chief. But he got all worked up about those newspaper articles.
2: Save it, Trigger, until...
1: Well, that must be Petey. Open up, Schmidt.
3: Okay, Fred.
2: Well, Petey.
1: Any luck?
4: I just get a line on this guy, Briggs.
2: Go ahead.
4: Don't rush me, Chief. Makes me nervous.
2: Come on.
4: Harold got him in from Chicago to do this job on us. He's new to town.
2: That's why we don't know him.
4: Yeah, I guess so.
1: Where does he live?
4: He's got his office set up and his room's in the same place. Sends his stuff to Harold over the phone.
2: Petey, where does he live?
4: Chief, didn't I tell you? 41 McDougal Alley in the basement. One of them garden apartments.
2: Did you get that, Trigger?
0: Sure. 41 McDougal Alley in the basement.
2: Okay, that's right. And here's your gun.

0: Yeah. McDougal Alley. 47. 45. 43. 41. Basement. Careful. Maybe a trap. Don't forget they've been lying all along. Careful. Careful. There's a door. Door to his apartment. Maybe he'll help me if he doesn't shoot me first. I'll try the door. It's not locked. It's dark. I'll light a match.
1: Jump up, Regan!
2: Okay, Crider.
1: Let me go!
2: No, you don't.
1: Let go of me,
2: Jason.
1: Watch
2: him.
1: He's got a gun.
2: I see. Good. Good work. Right on the head. He's out. Well, that'll take care of him for a while.
3: It was a close call. Close as I've had since I joined the force.
2: Yeah. That gun ain't no toy.
3: He's coming around. Better snap the cuffs on him.
2: Right. Wonder what his angle is on the case.
3: I'll question him. Hey, come on. Come on, snap out of it.
2: Wake up, you.
0: My head.
3: Come on, come on, come on out of it.
0: What? Hey, who are you? What are you doing here?
3: That's just what we were going to ask you.
0: Look, this is my apartment. My name is Briggs, Jim Briggs.
3: Jim Briggs disappeared 3 days ago. We're working on the case.
2: If you're Jim Briggs, maybe you can tell us where you've been.
3: Half the police force has been looking for Briggs.
0: Why? I don't know. I can't remember. All I know is that I'm Jim Briggs, and this is my apartment.
3: Yeah? Do you usually come into your apartment with a gun in your hand?
0: I don't know. All I remember is... I remember watching a gun battle.
3: You sure you weren't in it?
0: And then... Yeah, I remember now. A little. I was in a hotel somewhere in town with... some men named Drake and Booth and Schmidt and Petey.
2: Hey, Crider, that's Al Drake's mom.
3: Yeah, and this guy is one of them. He must be that Trigger Martin character. You know, we never got pictures of any of them.
0: No, I'm Jim Briggs, I tell you. Look, give me a chance. I think I can lead you to their hideout. Please. I think I remember where it is.
4: Okay, Fred, this was your idea.
5: He'll come back, Al. I got that guy completely bamboozled.
6: Now, listen, Chief. I don't want to stay here and be trapped. They'll get us. They'll get us for sure.
4: Petey, shut up.
5: What I tell you, he's back.
4: Okay, open up, Schmidt. Well, Trigger, did you do it?
0: You told me to kill him, didn't you?
4: Stop the dramatics, of course I told you.
0: Well, I did it. I found the guy in his apartment. I was working at a desk. He looked up and... I gave it to him.
4: Let's have your gun, Trigger.
0: My gun? What for?
4: Come on, hand it over.
0: I threw it away.
4: I don't believe you. Schmidt, grab him.
0: Okay. No, you don't, Schmidt. Put up your hands. All of you.
4: Now, Trigger, no point in getting jumpy. How long do you think you'll get away with
0: it? Cut it. You know I'm not Trigger, and I know.
4: Whoever you are and whatever your game is... No

0: One person doesn't stand a chance against four. You won't get out of here alive.
1: I think I will. Petey, open that door,
2: yeah,
1: quick.
2: Yeah, right away.
1: Come on in, Crider.
3: All right, you guys. Bundle these hoodlums into the wagon.
1: Did you get what you wanted, Crider?
3: Perfect. Direct evidence tying Drake to an attempted murder. We've been trying to get that for years.
4: Great work, Mr. Briggs.
0: Briggs, Booth, you idiot. We had the guy all the time.
1: Sure you had me. I didn't know it, and you didn't know it. Hey, that'll make a swell feature story. The case of the unidentified body written by the corpse itself.

From shadows and stillness, mystery weaves a spell of strangest fascination, charging the mind with doubts and fears. For mystery is a strange companion, a living memory in the haunting hour.

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1: The BBC presents Jet Morgan in Journey into Space.

0: April 25th, 1971. For 22 days, the Mars space fleet of 9 ships, in line formation and led by the flagship Discovery, has been coasting towards the Red Planet. And although correct speed and course have been maintained, the flight so far has not been without incident. There was a mystery surrounding James Whittaker, construction engineer of freighter ship number 2. Frank Rogers found his company so objectionable that Jet decided to transfer Whittaker to the Discovery. Then came a strange message from Control on Earth asking for specific information regarding Whittaker. Meanwhile, freighter number 5 reported radar signals from an unidentified object lying directly in our line of flight. The indications were that it was a swarm of meteors, so Jet decided to take evasive action. But first, he wanted to transfer Whittaker to another ship and have Mitch, our engineer, now temporarily traveling in number 2, return to the Discovery. As there was a rule that no crew member should venture outside a ship alone, Lemmy was ordered to accompany Whittaker. The crossing was made in easy stages, from ship to ship.
1: Is Whittaker in number 7 yet?
0: No, Jet. He and Lemmy are hardly in the airlock.
1: Well, let's get that radio, Doc. I'll talk to Johnson.
0: Right.
1: Hello, freighter number 7. Flagship calling.
2: Hello, flagship. Johnson number 7 calling.
1: Listen, Bill. The second Lemmy and Whittaker get into your cabin, put Whittaker on, will you? I want to talk to him, urgently.
2: As you say, Skipper. I was just about to let them in.
0: That sounded like an explosion.
1: Hello, number 7. Hello.
0: Jet, look at the televiewer. Look at number 7. The crew's compartment is a total wreck.
1: What?
0: Can't you see, Jet? There's a gaping hole just behind her nose.
1: Hello, Johnson.
0: No point in calling him, Jet. By now, every particle of air that was inside that cabin will have escaped.
1: Yes, but what about Lemmy and Whittaker? They were just about to go into number 7. Hello, Lemmy, can you hear me? Whittaker! How far had they got, Doc, before the explosion came?
0: They just entered the airlock. They must be still in there.
1: Had it filled up?
0: No. Johnson couldn't possibly have had time to do it.
1: Then they're still in the vacuum. It's unlikely they'd have felt anything as a concussion.
0: Except through the floor.
1: Yes, that could be enough to do considerable damage. Might have fractured the helmets or even damaged the suits.
0: Yes, Jet.
1: Hello, Lemmy, can you hear me? He doesn't answer, Doc.
3: Hello, Discovery. Freighter number 6 calling. Request permission to break in on transmission.
1: Go ahead, number 6.
3: Arnett and Whittaker entered the airlock safely, so we saw them go in.
1: Doesn't the main door of number 7 face you?
3: Yes, sir.
1: Then can you see into the airlock? Can you see Lemmy or Whittaker?
3: Afraid not, sir. Johnston or Simmons had already started to close the door.
1: It's not tight shut, is it?
3: No, sir. It's open enough for a man to pass through it. I request permission to go over there.
1: Thank you, Barker.
3: Then prepare to leave then, sir.
1: Yes, but don't go until I tell you.
3: No, sir.
4: Hello, Jet. Lemmy calling.
0: Jet, it's Lemmy.
4: Lemmy Barney, calling Discovery.
1: Hello, Lemmy, can you hear me?
4: Oh, yes, Jet. What happened?
1: Well, there was an explosion of some kind in the crew's quarters.
4: Oh.
1: Are you hurt?
4: I don't think so. I felt the shock. It come up through the floor, then I blacked out.
1: How about Whittaker?
4: He seems to be all right, but I think his radio's out of action. I can't talk to him.
1: Listen, Lemmy, you can't get into number 7 through the airlock anymore. But if you feel fit enough, I'd like you to make your way towards the ship's nose and enter the cabin from there.
4: The nose?
1: Yes, there's a gaping hole there now. More than big enough for you to pass through.
4: Aye?
1: Yes, Lemmy.
4: But a couple minutes more and Whittaker and I would have been in that cabin.
1: You had a narrow escape. Thank your lucky stars for it.
4: Yes, Jet. But what about Johnston and Simmons's lucky stars?
1: Lemmy, I want you to get inside the cabin and give me a report on the damage. Think you can manage that?
4: Yes, mate.
1: Barker will be coming out to join you. As soon as he's across, have Whittaker take his place in number 6.
4: Yes, Jet. But how do I make him understand what's wanted? I can't talk to him.
0: Look, Lemmy, put your helmet next to his. Let them touch. When you speak, he'll hear you.
4: Oh, do I have to get that close? To that geezer?
1: Do as you're told, Lemmy, and don't argue.
4: Yes, Jet.

0: Snow Discovery, Barker calling. Have reached number 7 of now hitching safety line.
1: Have you in full view?
2: Now walking upside of ship, toward nose.
3: Put in the telescopic lens, Doc. Let's get a closer look.
4: Telescopic lens in.
3: That's better.
2: Nearing ship's nose. Blimey.
1: What is it, Lemmy?
2: There's a hole here, big enough to drive a bus through.
1: Which way was the force of impact?
2: Inwards.
1: Any vaporization?
2: I'll say.
1: I thought as much, Doc. A meteor.
4: Yeah.
1: Lemmy?
2: Yes, Jet?
1: I'd like you to go down into the cabin. Can you do that?
2: Through the hole, you mean?
1: Yes, Lemmy.
0: You'd better take the flashlight, Lemmy. You'll need it.
2: Yes, mate. Are you all set?
0: Yes.
2: Then here I go. Touching bottom. Now.
1: I want to know if there's any chance of our saving the ship.
2: Yes, Jet. Oh, blimey.
1: What is it?
2: There's another great hole on the opposite side of the cabin.
1: That meteor must have been a colossal size.
2: It swept right through the cabin, clean as a whistle, and took most of the main control panel with it.
3: That puts paid to any chance of using the motor.
4: Yeah.
2: Apart from that, Jet, everything else seems to be intact.
1: Can you reach the cargo hatch, Lemmy?
2: I'll try.
1: Go carefully.
2: Yeah. Oh. Jet, let me get out of here.
1: What is it?
2: Barker, you pull me up. Quick, mate, pull me up, please.
0: Stand by, Lemmy. Haul it now.
2: Oh, thanks, mate. Oh, I wouldn't go back in there again for all the rice in China.
0: Well, what was it? What did you see?
2: Johnston. Or Simmons. I don't know which.
1: Lemmy.
2: Yes, Jet?
1: Get back to the Discovery, quick as you can.
2: I'll never do it quicker.
1: And bring Barker with you, as far as number 2.
0: Don't I go back to my old ship, Captain?
1: No, you'll relieve Chief Engineer Mitchell in number 2. Lemmy will leave you there and escort Mitch back here. Whittaker will stay in number 6.
0: Yes, sir.
1: Is that clear, Lemmy?
2: Yes, Jet.
1: Pull yourself together and come on.

0: you intend to change course and leave number 7 behind? Abandon her completely?
1: What else can we do? She was hit by a meteor, wasn't she? And a darn big one at that. It's quite likely it came from the outer fringe of the very swarm we're approaching. We've got to take evasive action at once, and that means leaving number 7 behind.
0: But she's full of cargo, Jet. Valuable cargo. Just the fuel she's carrying is worth its weight in gold.
1: Mitch, to save the fuel alone would take hours. And meanwhile, we're getting closer to that meteor swarm. If it is a meteor swarm. We've hardly time enough to avoid it ourselves, let alone attempt any salvage operations.
0: Okay, Jet. You're the boss. If you say abandon her, we abandon her.
2: Does that go for Johnston and Simmons and all?
3: Yes, Lemmy. I'm afraid it does.
2: You mean we leave them there? Alone? In that wreck?
3: Lemmy, what else can we do?
2: But if anybody dies at sea, or at least they're given a decent burial.
3: We're not at sea. If we gave them a decent burial, as you call it, all they'd do would be keep going with the ship. They'd merely be outside it instead of inside. That's all.
2: Oh.
4: Jet, if we're going to take evasive action, we'd better take it. According to my latest calculations, that object is less than 15 hours away.
3: Right, Doc. Onto your safety couches and strap yourselves in.
5: All right, Jet.
3: As soon as you're set, Lemmy, call up the fleet. Have them all listening out.
2: Yes, Jet.
4: Okay, I'm all set.
6: Me too.
3: Positioning control panels.
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3: Thanks, Lemmy. 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We're going to change course. When I give the word, all ships will tilt their noses 25 degrees upwards from line of flight. When we turn on the motors, the ships will take the new course and be carried high above the meteor swarm. In that way, we may avoid it. Stand by. Okay, Doc. 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
4: Gyro, contact.
7: Number 1, standing by.
8: Number 2, standing by. Number 3. Number 4.
9: Number 5.
10: Number 6.
7: Number 8.

0: 21, 22, 23.
1: Number 2 gyro, stand by.
0: 24, 25 degrees.
2: Cut! Number 2, cut.
0: Bang on. Steady as she goes.
1: Televiewer, Mitch.
2: Televiewer on.
0: 25 degrees. Steady.
1: Cut the main gyro, Doc.
3: Main gyro cut.
1: How's the rest of the fleet, Mitch?
2: All okay. Except number 7.
0: She seems to be the only one that has moved. Nose pointing downwards.
1: It looks that way, but it's actually the rest of us pointing up. Call in the checks, Lemmy.
0: Right. Discovery, call in Space Fleet. Stand by now for firing. Check, please.
4: Number 1, okay. Ready for firing. Number 2,
1: all
4: check.
1: All right, Mitch. As soon as they've checked in,
4: number
1: take
4: three.
1: Over, will you?
2: Sure, Jet.
4: Number 4, 5, 6, number 8.
0: Check's okay. Fleet ready for firing.
2: Hello, Space Fleet. Flagship calling. Firing will be controlled from here. All motors will fire simultaneously. If there's any reason why firing should not take place in 70 seconds, speak up now. Then I assume it's okay. Stand by. Firing in 1 minute.
0: Doc.
2: Hmm?
0: What'll happen to number 7 when we leave her?
3: She'll just go coasting on, Lemmy. Just as we'd do if we weren't changing course.
0: On to Mars?
3: Yeah. But being out of action and with no crew to control her, she won't be slowing down as we will.
2: 45 seconds.
0: Will she just go shooting past then?
3: Oh, no. No, she's not traveling fast enough for that. She's bound to be affected by Mars' gravitational pull.
0: Oh.
3: She'll almost certainly go into an orbit round her until finally she crashes on the Martian surface.
0: We might see her again then.
3: Possibly. It all depends on how passing through that swarm affects her.
0: Oh, yes. I forgot about that. She'll still be heading straight for it, won't she? With Johnston and Simmons inside her.
3: Yes, Lemmy.
0: Iskadalva Iskadashamirabo.
1: And what was that, Lemmy?
0: Nothing, Jet.
2: 10 seconds.
1: Firing imminent.
2: 5, 4, 3, 2, 1. Contact! Acceleration rate, 100, 200, 300.

0: 1,700. 1,800. 1,900. 2,000.
1: Cut the motor. Televiewer, Lemmy.
2: Televiewer on.
3: Oh, they're all there, Jet. Number 5 lagging behind a bit, but the rest still in formation.
1: Right. Get the radar, Doc. That object should be beginning to drop below us.
3: Right.
1: Lemmy, call up the fleet. See if all crews are okay. And then have them get to work with their radar, too.
4: Yes, Mike.
1: And when you've finished, give me control. I'll give them a full report on number 7 and tell them we've changed course.

0: Thank you, Control. Message received. Keep listening out, please. We'll call you again shortly.
1: Well, Jet, what did they have to say?
2: What could they say? They're just as sorry about losing number 7 as we are, but they consider we did the right thing in abandoning her. They think the meteor came from the swarm we're approaching, and we might run close to a few more stray ones before we're through.
3: Well, that's a nice, cheerful thought.
2: What are the latest reports on the swarm's position?
4: We're climbing well above it, Jet.
2: Good. As soon as we've passed over it and down the other side, we'll have to increase speed slightly to make up for lost time. Otherwise, we're going to be late for our rendezvous with Mars.
1: Now, I'll get to work on the new computations right away.
2: Yes, please, Mitch.
4: What about Whittaker?
2: What about him?
4: Oh, don't you remember, Jet? The last message we had from Control before the meteor hit number 7 was...
2: Oh, good heavens, yes, I forgot all about that. What was it they said?
4: That the only man they could find answering to Whittaker's name and description was born in 1893, and he disappeared in 1924.
5: What?
2: That was the message we received, Mitch. Did you ever hear anything so preposterous?
4: The director of personnel records wanted to talk to Whittaker.
2: Yes, he did, didn't he?
3: Well, I can hook the main transmitter to the intercom system, Jet.
2: No, Lemmy, I want to talk to Earth about this whole business first.
3: But if Control want to talk to him direct, why not let him?
2: Because, Lemmy, the whole fleet knows of the uncanny effect Whittaker had on you and Rogers. If there's anything else about him that's unexplainable, I don't want any of the crews listening in on it. Particularly the pilot of number 6. He may have to spend the rest of the voyage with him.
3: Oh. Yeah. Hello, Control. Flagship Discovery calling. Come in, please.
1: Are you sure you heard it right, Jet? How could they seriously say Whittaker was born in 1893?
2: They didn't. All they said was the only man they could trace who answered to Whittaker's description was born in 1893.
6: Hello, Discovery. Control calling. Hearing you loud and clear.
3: Got them, Jet.
2: Thanks, Lemmy. Coming.
1: This doesn't make sense to me, Doc.
4: Me neither, Mitch.
1: When does Whittaker say he was born?
4: 1940.
1: If you ask me, that's just about right. That'd make him 31, and that's about the age he looked.
4: Yeah, but don't you see, Mitch, the strange thing about it is that 31 is just the age at which the other Whittaker disappeared, in 1924.
1: Yes, but didn't they check up on him before he joined the crew, during his training period or anything?
4: Well, they must have done.
1: Well, if they were going to find anything as fantastic as this, wouldn't they have found it by now?
4: No, I would have thought so.
1: You know, record section must be crazy as coots. A whole bang lot of them.
4: Well, I agree with you, Mitch, but for one thing.
1: And what's that?
4: Whittaker's odd behavior. You took his place in number 2, Mitch, so you can't know what I'm talking about. But all the while Whittaker was in this ship, I had a strange feeling of foreboding. Jet, too.
1: Well, I reckon you're all jumping to hasty conclusions.
4: Do you? And what about the inquiries from Control?
1: Mere routine. Well, that's what started you off. If they'd asked for information about other members of the fleet, you would have imagined the same things about them, too.
4: Maybe, Mitch. And I hope you're right. Anyway, we'll see what Jet's talk with Control produces.

0: gentlemen. I'm afraid I have some rather startling news for you.
1: About Whittaker?
0: Yes.
2: What is it, Jack?
0: Well, you remember the journalists who came up to the moon to watch the takeoff?
2: Uh-huh.
0: Well, it seems when they returned to Earth, one of them hit on the idea of a personal angle for a series of articles for one of the national papers.
2: Oh? What?
0: Well, he thought he'd visit the relatives, wives, mothers, so on, and collect first-hand material on what it's like to be the wife of a spaceman. You know the sort of thing.
3: He'd have a job with me. I'm a bachelor.
0: He'd thought of all that, too. Any of the men who didn't have wives had their parents supply the story. How their sons had always been crazy on space travel since they were kids, always dreamed of going to Mars. Well, he ran 4 separate articles on us, giving our whole life histories. And apparently he left nothing out.
3: Go on. When I get back, I'll sue him for defamation of character.
1: Oh, come to the point, Jet. Where does Whittaker fit into all this?
0: That is the point. He doesn't seem to fit in at all.
1: How do you mean?
0: Well, very little information about anybody appears to escape this journalist. Until he started on Whittaker, and there he came unstuck.
2: Well, how?
0: Well, the first odd thing he struck was that although Whittaker was supposed to hold degrees in astronautical engineering, he'd never been on the roll of the Astronautical College.
4: But he must have been.
3: Wait a minute, Doc. He might have faked his diplomas.
0: Oh, quite easily, but that wouldn't have given him the knowledge he's got. He's a first-class engineer, one of the best we have.
1: Then where did he learn?
0: Beats me. And that's not all the story. This journalist, drawing a blank at the Astro College, decided to seek out his relatives.
1: And?
0: Well, in due course, he found his way to his home in Kensington and asked to see his parents, but he hadn't any.
3: Well, that's possible. Orphans ain't uncommon.
0: No, Lemmy, they're not. But even the parents of orphans don't die before their children are born.
3: Oh, no, I grant you. What was that?
0: The parents of James E. Whittaker died before the Second World War.
1: Oh, but that's impossible. Whittaker wasn't born until 1940.
2: Mitch, let Jet finish.
1: Oh, go on, but if this is a joke, it's a pretty poor one.
3: A joke, he says. I can't keep from laughing here.
0: But living at the same address as Whittaker had given was a family of the same name, headed by a man of 48 who declared his father's name was James.
2: Born in 1893?
0: Yes, Doc. And this James Whittaker left his home one morning in 1924 and was never seen again. All efforts by the police to find him were a complete failure.
1: Well, it could be a coincidence.
0: Could have been, Mitch, quite easily. Only Edward Whittaker produced a photograph of his father. Control says it bears a striking resemblance to the one records have of the Whittaker flying with us.
2: What did the Whittaker who disappeared do for a living, Jet?
0: Oh, chief cashier in a large London store.
3: Ah, now, Jet, when this geezer disappeared, did any of the takings disappear and all?
0: Not that I'm aware of, Lemmy.
3: Well, that knocks that little theory on the head, doesn't it?
0: Of course, as soon as he realized there was something odd about all this, the journalist took the whole matter up with Control, who then took it up with the police. Police records show that the James E. Whittaker who disappeared was identical in every way, physically, with the Whittaker now in number 6, even to the color of his eyes.
3: Green.
1: How do you know?
3: If he'd looked at you the way he looked at me sometimes when he was in this ship, you'd know they were green. I swear they used to flash in the dark and all, like a cat.
1: Well, it all sounds very mysterious, but I'm sure there's some rational explanation. Why don't you tackle Whittaker about it yourself?
0: I intend to, but not while he's in number 6.
2: Well, how else can you talk to him?
0: Well, when we're safely past this swarm, I'll have him come over here where I can be sure our conversation won't be overheard by the rest of the fleet.
2: Maybe you're right. Until we can get to the bottom of this business, the fewer people know about it, the better.
0: Well, let's forget for now and get back to work. Have you got those figures ready for Control yet, Mitch?
1: Yes, Jet, they're on the table.
0: Lemmy, get in the latest radar reports.
3: Yes, Mike.
0: And, Doc,
2: uh-huh.
0: How about some food? It seems hours since we've eaten.
2: It is hours. I'll get it.
0: Thanks, Doc.

0: So, on the surface at any rate, the affair of James Edward Whittaker was forgotten. Jet and Mitch were fully occupied for the next few hours, checking our position and rate of climb and calculating the amount of fuel we'd used in maneuvering over the supposed meteor swarm. It was quite considerable, and what with the loss of the supplies carried in Number 7, more than we could afford. For my part, although I did my best to concentrate on my work, my mind kept returning to Whittaker. Time and again, I found myself relaxing from the job in hand and thinking of him and the mystery that surrounded him. On one or two occasions, I even thought I heard his flat, dull voice, and once even looked up, expecting him to be standing at my elbow. No matter how hard I tried, I could not get him out of my thoughts. And so it was for 4 or 5 hours more until a call from freighter number 5 brought normal routine to a standstill and all of us running to where Lemmy was working at the radio.
1: Hello, number 5. Morgan here. What's so urgent?
2: Have you checked your radar lately?
1: No, there's no need. 4 ships are already keeping track of the swarm.
2: Then you better check it quick. Those meteors we're supposed to be climbing over have moved. They're directly in our path again.
1: What? But that's impossible.
2: No, Skipper. I've already checked with number 4. His report's the same.
1: All right, number 5. I'll check here. Call you later.
2: Sure, Skipper.
1: Mitch, Doc, did you hear that?
3: I heard it all right.
1: Put on the radar, Doc. Let's take a look for ourselves.
4: Radar on.
1: No object that size could change its position so quickly. It's ridiculous.
0: Maybe, Jet. But there is something in front of us just the same. And the signals are much stronger now. Whatever it is, we're closer to it.
1: But we should be thousands of miles above it by now.
0: Well, we're not. It's less than 10 hours away and directly in front of us.
5: Are you sure you figured out the right course, Mitch?
3: Well, of course I did. Last navigational check showed we were coasting exactly along the line we intended.
1: Well, maybe it's an entirely new object now. Perhaps this is a second swarm, one we just didn't know about.
3: Look, Jet, we swept the area before we changed course. There was no reaction then.
1: That's true.
3: Well, how do you account for it?
1: Doc, sweep the area below, where the swarm should be.
4: Right.
0: No, Jet, nothing. Either we've changed our course or that thing's moved.
3: I tell you, we haven't changed course.
5: Then we'd better, and quick. If that thing's solid and we hit it...
1: If it were solid, we'd see it. It would be at least as large as the moon and be reflecting the sunlight.
5: Well, it could have its dark side towards us.
1: In that case, the sun being where it is, it couldn't be directly in front of us.
5: Oh, no, it couldn't, could it?
3: Well, what do we do? Alter course again?
1: Unless it proves to be moving out of our path as quickly as it moved in, yes.
3: But if we go on at that rate, we'll have no fuel left. We'll reach Mars all right, but we won't be able to make a landing.
1: Keep an eye on that thing, Doc.
4: Right.
1: And Lemmy, call up the rest of the fleet. Tell all ships to watch it. Get a report from each ship in turn every 10 minutes.
4: Right. Still directly in our line of flight, Jet. Couldn't be more so.
1: That's it, then. We'll alter course again. Go under it this time, back to our original course. If we make it successfully, we'll keep on it. Call up the fleet, Lemmy. Tell them what we're doing.
5: Right.

0: that's that. Rotate the televiewer, Lemmy.
1: Rotating. All there, Jet. In close formation. Except for that gap between 6 and 8.
2: Look, Jet, under the circumstances, don't you think we should close up that gap? It can only be a constant reminder to the crews of 6 and 8 of what happened to number 7.
3: It'd be a tricky maneuver, Doc. Too risky to be safe. The ships are too big to handle that way. They weren't made to move sideways.
2: But couldn't we try?
0: I'm afraid they'll stay as they are.
2: Very well, Jet.
0: Now, get an okay from all ships, Lemmy, will you? Have them open up radar watches immediately.
1: Yes, mate.
0: And, Doc, open up our radar as soon as you're out of your bunk and get to work yourself.
4: Sure.
3: Well, if we haven't cleared it this time, I'm a Martian.
1: Then maybe it's you that's causing all the trouble.
3: Hey, what do you mean by that, Lemmy?
0: Now, come on, you two. Come on. Get down out of that bunk, Lemmy, and stop arguing. We've got work to do.
2: Hey, Jet. Come over here, for Pete's sake.
0: Now what?
2: That object, that meteor swarm, whatever it is, it's coming back.
0: What?
2: Yes, Jet, look for yourself.
0: It is, too. Oh, what on earth is going
2: it's
0: on?
2: It's been gradually moving back ever since we changed course. It's as though it's trying to block our way.
1: Well, maybe that's just what it is doing.
0: Oh, don't be absurd, Lemmy. How could it?
1: Well, why not? Twice we've altered course, and each time it's moved with us.
0: That's ridiculous. It would be breaking all known physical laws.
1: And how about the unknown ones? It may not be breaking those.
0: I don't know what to think.
3: There's only one possible answer. There are two swarms situated at different heights. And for some reason, whenever we're in front of one of them, we're unable to see the other.
0: Oh, no, Mitch, it must be the same swarm.
2: Well, the same or different. We're approaching it fast. What do we do? Try to avoid it again?
3: We can't duck. We'll have no fuel left at all soon.
0: There's only one thing we can do now.
3: What?
0: Go straight on. Plow right through it.
1: Oh, now, wait a minute. Get up, Art. Go through it. You mean the whole fleet?
0: Well, I certainly don't intend leaving anybody behind.
1: But look what happened to number 7, when it met only one meteor.
0: But that must have been of exceptional size. We're not likely to meet another of that caliber in 100 years.
2: But, Jet, if we deliberately go through a whole swarm of them, even small ones, at least one ship is likely to be hit.
0: Not necessarily, Doc. In fact, the chances are against it. And in any case, small meteors will do us no harm. The meteor bump will take care of them.
1: Then why go to all that bother to dodge them in the first place? Why couldn't we have just coasted on and chanced it?
0: Because, Lemmy, we don't take chances if we can possibly avoid it. But this is different.
2: Well, you'll never get the fleet to back you, Jet. It's too risky.
0: Well, it's that or turn back.
3: Oh, no, we're not turning back.
0: There wouldn't really be much point in trying. It'd take us so long to turn the whole fleet round that by the time we were ready to fire, the motors would be as good as on the thing anyway.
3: How far off is it now?
2: Less than 4 hours.
0: Well, how about it? Do we keep going? Or do we rush around in space playing tag with something that's nebulous, that we can't even see in spite of its colossal size?
2: Whatever you say, Jet, I'm with you.
0: Me too.
1: Wherever you go, Jet, I go and all.
0: Good. Then call up the fleet, Lemmy. I'll talk to them.
1: Yes, mate.
5: Well, by the right, our crew sure like it, Skipper, but if you think it's best, well, we're with you.
0: Good for you, number 5. Number 6?
6: Fighter number 6 calling.
1: That's Whittaker.
0: Is the pilot there, Whittaker?
6: Yes, sir. I'm listening, Skipper.
0: Well, how do you feel about it?
6: Not too happy. I'd prefer to try further evasive action. Isn't that possible?
0: I've just told you we can't spare the fuel.
6: The only course left open to us is to keep on. There can be no turning back. Whatever action you suggest, Captain Morgan, I'm sure it will be right.
0: I wish I could think so too, Whittaker, but thanks all the same.
6: Orders must be obeyed without question at all times.
0: Well, I don't think this is the time to discuss discipline. Now, Peterson, you going to be happy about this?
5: I wouldn't call it happy, Chip, but I'm with you. Whatever you say goes, so far as I'm concerned.
0: Good. Number 8, how about you?
5: Well, as I'm the last to be consulted and everybody else has been already agreed to plow on, well, all I can say is, okay. But I don't like it, Chip. I think the risk is greater than you care to admit.
0: Well, that's settled. Now, listen carefully, all of you. As a safeguard, suits will be worn from now until further notice. In the unlikely event of your ship being holed, you'll be safe until you can be transferred to another ship. If the Discovery is hit and put out of action, command will be taken by number 1. Now, that's all for now, but keep listening out. Keep your radios on at all times. How far are we off now, Doc?
2: Less than an hour.
0: No solid object visible on the televiewer?
2: No, Jet.
0: Well, gentlemen, we'd better put on our suits. If it is a meteor swarm, anything might happen once we enter it. But it's a risk I'm convinced we have to take. If a large meteor hits us, we'll never know a thing about it. Now, stay at your post from now until further orders, and good luck.
1: A nice, cheerful prospect, isn't it?

You've been listening to Episode 4 of Journey into Space with Andrew Foulds as Jet Morgan, David Kossoff as Lemmy, Guy Kingsley Pointer as Doc, Bruce Beebe as Mitch, and with David Jacobs and Anthony Marriott. The orchestra was conducted by Van Phillips, who also composed the music. Journey into Space is written by Charles Chilton and produced by him in the London studios of the BBC.

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2: She often walked at night, a woman alone in a big city. She had been here before, restless and drifting. But she was getting older so that youth no longer worked like a charm. She had to find another way of latching on to experience. For now, though, she felt safer exploring the city's limits at night when no one could see her. The glow from the lamps made the thick battalioned walls and cobble streets look wet with rain. The effect, Teresa thought, was like oysters gleaming in the dirt. She found it easier to make sense of places. People foxed her. That's why she kept moving. "Relax, girl." How many times had she heard that before? She wondered. There was a couple in the room next to hers. They had arrived before her and were finding their way in a continent that was new to them. They had seen Teresa leaving her room every evening for her solitary stroll and had wondered about her. In fact, they had seen from the landlady's narrowed eyes as Teresa walked past the open door of her parlour, and the door to her parlour was always kept open, that a woman alone could provoke suspicion and hostility. But they were not afraid, just curious. "My name's Esther," the woman told her, "and this is my husband, Jerome." Teresa stood back in the dingy corridor, its brown walls lit with a yellow bulb, and they beckoned her into their room. There was a painting that stood out from the striped wallpaper that encased its inhabitants. It showed a parrot with red and green colouring peering out from fan-shaped leaves and peeling bark. Teresa had seen this parrot before and knew exactly where Esther and Jerome, who were both tall and straight with black skin, had come from. She'd been to their island. They were drinking from the chip glasses the landlady provided alongside the sink with hot and cold running water. A table was set with a bottle of white rum, a pewter cocktail shaker, a cantaloupe melon, and a knife. Jerome poured from the shaker into a glass and sliced the pale fruit. When he placed it in her grimy glass, it made an arc like a pearly smile. "I used to go out dancing," Teresa told them. This was after her second cocktail, and her face lit up. She had been to a dance in a bar on a wooden pier that stretched deep into the sea and had watched the sunset. In Dominica, where an English newspaper had sent her, streaks of blood filled the sky, growing deeper and deeper red till they blackened. The sun was extinguished so quickly it took her by surprise. She was wrapped in a velvet blanket, and the white disc above her head was the pillow she longed to rest on. She had been used to dim northern nights dwindling. She had written about cities and stored up impressions and then wrote about them. But this was an immersion, something she wasn't quite ready for. And the music that played was so insistent that Teresa was lifted to her feet. Esther watched her as she talked.
3: "Come with us tonight," she said. "There's a party once a month at Joe's bar."
2: "Oh, no, I couldn't. I don't go out much. I'm trying to write my novel. That's why I'm here, to write. I can write in this city. I feel at peace here."
3: "Relax, girl," said Jerome.
2: Why did people always say that to her?
3: "Come with us tonight. You'll be fine. They're good people at Joe's bar. You'll like them. Besides, you need to express yourself. Have some fun. Ride high with the moon."
2: His voice was like music. Esther laughed at Teresa's wide eyes and faltering smile. "This is Jerome's special recipe, Teresa. It's very simple, rum, coconut milk and melon, but it's got the magic. So are you feeling it yet?"
4: She poured Teresa another drink. As she sipped the silky liquid, it was as though the city's lamplight had slid down her throat. Warm and sweet melon juice, thick, creamy coconut and rum. "Put on your pretty claws and come and join us," Esther said.
2: "I'm like a girl in one of my novels," she marvelled. Teresa wrote books slowly, They took years to ripen because her ideas were so few and the words had to be just right in order to express them properly. She had to give them the weight they were due, the weight that bore down on her. Tonight she had a silk dress on. She felt lighter. The streets looked different in Jerome and Esther's company. Although night had fallen, the air felt soft and still, not loaded with sorrow and history. Passers-by looked at Teresa and her friends, not dismissively, as she felt they usually did, but with animated interest in the unfamiliar. The three of them strolled down the street arm in arm, keeping pace with each other, Teresa propped up in the middle. She was walking now as though the rum had given her her slinky swagger back. "The man I knew back then was rather like you," she told Jerome. They were passing the road she usually took to the city limits, but Jerome and Esther ignored the wide avenue and swerved down an alleyway that took them into the heart of the central district. "Tell me about him," Jerome said. She had met him that night. "I met him on your island," she told Jerome. But she hadn't been ready for it. She had been told to find rainforests, parrots, and an ancient Carib tribe, and instead she had found a man whose name was Boniface. "Boniface?" she asked when he introduced himself. "As in Bonnie Prince Charlie?" Boniface looked blank. "The Scottish king," she tried to explain. "At least I think he was a king, or maybe he just wanted to be." She stopped. She had confused herself and her interlocutor. Teresa in those days had liked to use long words and historical or literary references. "You talk too much," he said. They danced. "It's a special night tonight," he told her. "He's chatting me up," she thought. Jerome laughed. "And what if it was?" "Well," said Teresa, not having previously considered that this might be a given to be joked about. "If it was, Teresa," said Esther, "why not just enjoy it?" "But what of the consequences?" Teresa asked. Joe's bar was at the end of a twisting, ascending dead-end street that formed a crescent around a paved area. Fairy lights hung from the branches of the trees. Teresa had never been so high up in the city, so high that she could see the bludgeoning towers of the distant walls from the vantage point of her table. But she had been to places like this before. She had been drawn to bars where street singers and the demi-monde drank on house credit, and writers exhausted themselves talking about writing. She'd done all that. She'd been sucked into the way of life of those who sit around talking and waiting for some stroke of luck or sought-after deal that would eliminate, once and for all, their money worries. She looked for Jerome and Esther. They had sat her at an empty table with all the careful consideration and sympathetic smiles of carers assisting their elderly charge to her place at her own birthday party. A man with a black hat and long hair walked like a wolf in the shadows, like a comet trailing its planet. She could tell what was coming. There were crowds of people sitting and standing about as though they were waiting for something, some enlightenment, some entertainment. As if it was easy as that, was a thought that snapped into her head. It was clear to Esther that the man with the hat was a poet and he was going to declaim. She felt a moment's panic. That other night, she'd felt the same until Boniface had asked her to dance. A sudden dissolution of blazing heat into cool night and the sense of abandoning herself to mere feeling. This feeling of abandonment was tinged with panic. If she let herself go, what would happen? Teresa often examined her past. She rarely came up with any answers. Boniface had placed her hand on his shoulder and his arm around her waist. They had danced to music that was old but felt new, like the moon. That was all she could see in his eyes. She looked above his head to check its fullness and roundness. He lifted his gaze to join hers. "Now that's a bonny face," he said, and laughed. She felt her stomach grip and her throat tighten. She walked away. He was laughing at her. Teresa was used to having her every word taken very seriously. That's why she didn't have many friends. The poet started,
4: Teresa shut her ears. The crowd sat silently. What was the poet saying? She stopped herself hearing him, fearing that he might disappoint her. The moon was getting brighter and rounder against the cobalt blue sea of a sky. Teresa needed a drink to revive her. Another cocktail. She walked into the bar. It was long and narrow. Red-shaded lamps with black fringes stood on the tables, and the roughly plastered walls were decorated with paintings of dead animals arranged on plates, waiting to be eaten.
3: "Don't look so sad," said a voice in her ear.
4: It was Esther, holding a glass of something luminous in her hand.
3: "This is for you."
4: And then the music started.
3: "Come and dance."
4: She followed Esther into the deep recesses of the bar where white globes hung from the ceiling. They were attached to it by thin tendrils of wire like vines. These were the details that always struck her. How things made their connections. The bodies now crushed her and she looked about. It was as though she had never seen people dancing before. Unfamiliar faces flashed back at her, smiling and grinning and laughing. Eyes sparked with excitement. The crowd seemed gripped by the rising momentum of the music. A man glanced towards her. She turned away. She felt weary. Esther caught her as she slipped and locked her hand in hers. "Come outside." The poet was on his own now, slumped against a tree. Soft words were stumbling from his mouth. Only Jerome was listening. The fairy lights were extinguished. It was dark and still.
3: "Meet our friend Teresa."
4: He beckoned her to him. She looked into the man's eyes and saw it again. Dilated black pupils with a perfect white dot in the middle. He was speaking to her.
3: "Our man in the moon drinks claret, with powder beef, turnip and carrot. If he doth so, why should not you?"
4: He paused to watch her widening eyes mirror his.
3: "Drink till the sky looks blue."
4: This time her laughter came up from inside her. At last she felt she understood. Boniface hadn't laughed at her. He had laughed at the confusion she had caused. He had laughed it away, but she had walked back into it as though into a fog from which she couldn't escape.
3: "There's no need to be so lost," said Jerome. "When you walk at night, even in the dead of it, there's the moon to guide you."
4: "It's full tonight," said Teresa.
3: "That's why we asked you to join us."
4: And that was when the clarity struck her. Boniface hadn't laughed at her. He'd liked her. Jerome and Esther were as alien as she, but they weren't afraid. The poet who acted the wolf howling at the moon was really a lapdog trying to make himself understood. He knew he was a lapdog and that he would probably never be a wolf, but that didn't stop him trying to say his piece. This was what the crowd had understood. They too felt caught in confusion. She breathed in with delight all the spores and odors around her. She wanted to dance. She rushed back into the bar in search of a man unknown to her whose face, which she had only just caught sight of, had in a flash intrigued her. Curiosity had become a compelling, irresistible passion. She wanted to know. She wasn't just an artist emerging from the influence of moon and cocktails. She was a woman in a yellow dress at a party.
0: She Often Walked at Night by Lillian Pizzichini was read by Lucy Kohu. The producer was Anne Simpson.
5: You know, some marmalades get some of their tang from added flavoring. While Robertson's Golden Shred gets all of its tang from Seville oranges. What would you rather have for breakfast?

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1: The Hitchhiker's Guide to the Galaxy by Douglas Adams. Quintessential Phase.

0: Lamuella is listed briefly in The Hitchhiker's Guide to the Galaxy as a planet partly bisected by a plural zone near a hyperspace jump point on the eastern rim of the galaxy. It is, by and large, unknown, which is a pity. For upon Lamuella, every aspect of making the humble sandwich has been developed beyond the dreams of even the picnic food epicures on Thermus Magna 6. Choosing the right bread, for instance. The sandwich maker, in Lamuella's only significant settlement, spends many months in daily consultation and experiment with Grapp the baker. And between them, they have created a loaf of exactly a consistency dense enough to slice thinly and neatly, while still being light, moist, and having that fine nuttiness which best enhances the roasted, sliced flesh of a perfectly normal beast. The proper tools, of course, are crucial. And many of the days that the sandwich maker will spend silhouetted against the glow of Strinda the toolmaker's forge, making slow, sweeping movements through the air, trying one knife after another. First, there is the knife for the slicing of the bread, a firm, authoritative blade which imposes a clear and defining will on a loaf. Then there is the butter spreading knife, a whippy little number, but still with a firm backbone to it. King amongst the knives, of course, is the carving knife. This is the blade that not merely imposes its will on the medium through which it moves, it must work with it, be guided by the grain of the meat. The sandwich maker will flip each slice with a smooth flick of the wrist onto the bread, trim it with four deft strokes, and then add a few slices of newcomer and flattish and a touch of splagberry sauce before applying the topmost crowning layer of bread. There are those in the village who are happy chopping wood, those who are content carrying mortar. An old thrashbarg may be head man, soothsayer, and all-round busybody, but to be the sandwich maker is heaven itself. Or so the sandwich maker thinks, as he sings, as he works.
1: Sandwich maker!
2: Ah, Brimple, is this the last of the perfectly normal beast?
1: Yes, sandwich maker. But next broom day they will migrate again at 4:30 in the afternoon. Old Freshbog predicts it. He says this herd will yield maybe 6 dozen carcasses. That should tide us over till the return migration.
2: Let's hope Thrashbarg has examined his picker bird entrails correctly.
1: Thrashbarg is never wrong. Not about perfectly normal beasts.
2: Surprising, considering that while the rest of the village risked life and limb on the actual hunt, he makes up stories about his bravery and the safety of his art.
1: Sandwich maker, the almighty Bob has sent another chariot.
2: Hmm?
1: Not a fiery one such as that which bore you unto us, but a smooth one with gold faster stripes. It sailed in the clearing an hour ago. Old Thrashbog is propitiating it.
2: Good grief. Show me.
1: Oh, yeah, come on. Come on.
3: Almighty Bob, thou hast vouchsafed us the world of Lamuella for our dwelling place, the migrations of the perfectly normal beast for our food, the droppings of the picker birds to fertilize our crops, and many moons ago by fiery chariot you sent unto us your only begotten sandwich maker to make our sandwiches, since which time we have known on what side our bread is buttered.
4: Old Freshman.
3: What?
4: Sorry to interrupt, Nat, but why did Almighty Bob send his only begotten sandwich maker in a burning, fiery chariot rather than perhaps in one that might have landed quietly? I mean, like this one.
5: Well, Grapp's got a point there.
6: After
7: all, if Almighty Bob loves his people, why would he send a chariot that burned down half the forest, filling it with gold?
4: And injuring the sandwich maker quite badly, so that he limps heavily these days.
6: Harken and to string
8: the logic of the toolmaker is not gainsaid.
1: Shut!
9: You unbelievers.
1: Who are you to argue with the ineffable will of Bob?
6: What does ineffable mean?
3: Look it up!
6: Lend us your dictionary, then.
3: It is forbidden.
4: What?
1: It is not for you to question the will of Almighty Bob. And if you don't have faith,
3: you'll burn. So let me get on with my propitiating before the ghosts emerge from the forest and frighten away the perfectly normal beasts.
2: Well, well. Oh, spaceship maker.
10: Now with your words of wisdom and partake of fine.
3: The fiery chariot sandwich maker. Now back off and let me propitch Almighty Bob, who knowest all things. What the sort was that?
2: Oh, my Bob!
11: Hello, Arthur.
2: Trillium?
11: We thought we'd arrived at some Iron Age backwater. We nearly left again. Lucky you appeared.
2: We?
11: Yeah. Random!
12: What now?
11: Come and meet your father.
13: Under the towel! Quick!
14: Immediately, Mr. Freeman!
13: Thanks,
14: hold the corners tightly. We are 300 feet
13: above ground. Please, try not to lose altitude.
14: Excuse me. Beyond the measure to burn out my anti-gravity circuits in your service.
13: Do you see them? Vogons. Vogons really have taken over the Hitchhiker's Guide building.
14: Yes, the wonderful new management. The old management was also fabulous, of course. Though I'm not sure if I thought so at the time.
13: Before I reprogrammed you to be happy instead of officious.
14: How true! How wonderfully true! How bubblingly, frothingly, bursingly true! And joy! All of them below set up rocket launchers.
13: Stubborn Zarquan! Drop me over the nearest ledge!
14: I burst fluffy pink bunny love in fulfilling your wish!
13: Burst later! For now! Drop me off!
14: Consider it an ecstasy-inducing joy!
13: Dingo's titties! Oh, blacked out windows! What floor is this?
14: 13! Research and development! Couldn't you just hud it?
13: R&D used to be on the fifth floor.
14: Incoming! It's paradise!
13: We need to be inside! Not stuck out here like targets. Break the glass, Colin.
14: The windows can't be broken. The glass was reinforced after the Frogstar attack.
13: What Frogstar attack?
14: The one that led the engineers to upgrade the windows.
13: But we broke out of Van Hal's window.
14: That is because the engineers were not expecting an impact from inside the building.
13: Right. So logically, what would the engineers not be expecting someone sitting on the ledge outside a window to do? They wouldn't be expecting me to be here in the first place. When people design something to be foolproof, they usually underestimate the ingenuity of complete fools.
14: What bliss to be shot at while stranded on a 13th floor ledge with a complete fool.
13: What's that?
14: A rocket-propelled grenade. Scrumptious.
13: No. Through the glass, something moved. A bird? There's something in there.
14: The guide.
13: What guide?
14: The guide version 2. Pro. It's quite wonderful and very frightening. Not that I do fear being so...

0: brace me while I find the cat.
1: Nice sandwich shop. Random, do come inside.
2: No!
3: I'm happy here, Trillium. Hmm? They like me. I make sandwiches for them and, well, that's it, really. Please make yourself comfortable. Can I get you anything? A sandwich? Try one, they're good.
1: It is good. What's the filling?
3: Oh, yes, that's perfectly normal beast.
1: It's what?
3: Perfectly normal beast. A bit like a buffalo. Large, charging sort of animal.
1: You talk as if there was something odd about it.
3: Nothing. It's perfectly normal.
1: Oh, I see.
3: It's just a bit odd where it comes from and goes to.
1: Where does it come from and where does it go to?
3: They suddenly appear a point slightly to the east of the Hondo Mountains. Thousands of them. They stampede across the Great Anhondo Plains and disappear again. Well, that's it, really.
1: Sorry, I don't really quite...
3: Well, in the spring, they do it again, only the other way round.
1: But why are they called perfectly normal beasts?
3: Old Thrashbarg calls them that. He says they come from where they come from and they go to where they go to. And that it's Bob's will, and so it must be perfectly normal.
1: Oh. Who's Bob?
3: Don't ask. Random, would you like a perfectly normal beast sandwich?
2: I'm a vegetarian.
3: Ah. You look well, Trillium.
1: I am well. I'm very well. Look, I expect you're wondering how I found you.
3: Yes, I was wondering exactly that. How did you find me?
1: Well, as you may know, I work for one of the big sub-ether broadcasting networks.
3: Oh, yes. You've done very well. That's terrific. Must be a lot of fun, all that rushing around.
1: Oh, exhausting.
3: I expect it must be, yes.
1: Well, we have access to virtually every kind of information. I found your name on the passenger list of the ship that crashed.
3: You mean they knew about the crash? They knew I'd survive?
1: Oh, yes.
3: But nobody's ever been to look or search or rescue. There's been absolutely nothing.
1: Well, there wouldn't be. It's an insurance thing. They bury it. They pretend it never happened. You know they've reintroduced the death penalty for insurance company directors?
3: Really? For what offence?
1: What do you mean, offence?
3: Oh, I see.
1: Anyway, it's time for you to take responsibility, Arthur. For your daughter.
3: But, daughter? But we never, I mean... Well, I wanted to, but surely Zaphod would have...
1: Not the same species, Arthur. When I decided I wanted a child, they ran all sorts of genetic tests on me and could only find one match anywhere.
3: Oh...
1: It was only later that it dawned on me. They don't usually like to tell you, but I insisted.
3: You mean you went to a DNA bank?
1: Yes. But she wasn't quite as random as her name suggests. Because, of course, you were the only Homo sapiens donor in the galaxy.
3: Yes. Well, it was how I could afford the seat upgrades. Some of those flights are very long, you know.
1: Hmm. You were quite a frequent flyer, weren't you?
3: But when? How?
1: How old? Well, in my timeline, it's about 10 years since I had her, but she's obviously quite a lot older than that. I spend my life going backwards and forwards in time, you see. The job. I used to put her into daycare time zones, but you drop them off in the morning and you've simply no idea how old they'll be when you pick them up in the evening. I left her at one place for an hour, and when I came back, she'd passed puberty.
3: Awkward.
1: Isn't she? I've done all I can. It's over to you. I've got a war to go and cover. Nice to see you, Arthur. Goodbye, darling. Love you.
3: You're just leaving me?
2: Faster. Deadline.
3: Trillium, for goodness sake, I'm all for sharing a load, but...
2: Just dump me here, in this stinking peasant hole. You're supposed to be my father. This is complete pants.
3: There's no point in pretending this isn't hopeless.
2: Don't tell me you love me. What? Don't start that positive parenting in a practically demented universe crap. I've had it with the whole part-time parent on a guilt trip thing.
3: Look, I don't love you. I'm sorry, I don't even know you yet. But... Your name really is Random, is it?
2: Random, frequent flyer, Dent.
3: Oh, Belt.
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4: To the Galaxy points out that they're not above a little bribery and a lot of corruption, in the same way that the sea is not above the clouds, and certainly not averse to the odd covert skullduggery either. When a Vogon prosthetic captain in command of one of its constructor fleets hears the words integrity or moral rectitude, he reaches for his dictionary. And when he hears the chink of ready money in large quantities, he reaches for the rule book and throws it away.
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7: Excellent. Heave to in stealth.

0: patch into the Griblon-based monitoring circuits.
1: Yes, sir.
2: In seeking so implacably the destruction of the Earth to clear the site for a new interstellar bypass, Prostetnik Vogon Jeltz has moved somewhat above and beyond the call of his professional duty. Jeltz's problem is that having destroyed a planet located in one of the galaxy's plural zones, the Earth has been replaced by an identical world. Identical in all respects, but for an absence of sentient marine life and the occasional duplication of one or two existing humans. One of these is Tricia McMillan, in most respects a doppelganger of Arthur Dent's friend Trillian, the exceptions being her accent, the color of her hair, her lack of a daughter, and the fact that she did not leave the Earth after meeting Zaphod Beeblebrox at a party. However, she has now managed to be abducted by aliens, in a nice way, and is currently visiting the remote world of Rupert, recently discovered 10th planet in Earth's solar system, a new home of the stranded and media-hungry Grebulons.
3: Paradise planet, is it?
4: Rupert is far from the star that warms your Earth, but it is an excellent location for monitoring.
5: Miss McMillan, and wife. I hope you enjoyed the tour of our base. Now you are our guest, we must entertain you lavishly.
3: Get the dip. I don't know what sort of food.
5: Fast burger and fries. Nothing but the best here. Have a nugget.
3: I'm confused. You have all this technology far beyond us, but your quarters are furnished with plastic-covered sofas, imitation coal fires, lava lamps. How did you, where did you get this?
5: Ah, by mail order.
3: They sent it by post?
5: No, not here, no. We have arranged a special box number in New Hampshire. We make regular pickup visits.
3: How do you pay for these things?
5: Oh, credit card.
4: My flexible friend.
3: But how do you get them, the kids' menu specials?
4: Very easy, Miss McMillan. We stand in line.
5: We do!
3: Actually, Deacon, do you mind if I videotape an interview with you?
4: Well, of course not, Miss McMillan.
5: No.
4: We have nothing to hide here.
6: Nothing. Look, open the box. Take the money.
1: Oh, nothing to hide. Yes, sir. My face aches strangely. What's wrong with it? You're smiling, sir.
7: You lie! You lie like a distressy food taster!
1: Oh! All the same, I do feel strangely amused. Yes, I'm moved to write a poem about irony. Let's see. Oh, globbit of dribble, oozing from the upturned corner of my mouth. You look to me like you should be the thing that droppeth from the cloud. A tiny bit of thee is stuck upon my lip. A little more is up my nose, some has adhered to my hip. My eyes are open and glassy. My snot is thick and green. But from my ears, something obscene appears, and I think it might be me.
2: According to the writings of old Thrashbarg, the planet Lamuella was found fully formed in the navel of a giant earwig at 4:30 one Vrunde afternoon. And although any seasoned galactic traveller with basic passes in physics and geography might have fairly serious doubts about this, it was rather a waste of time trying to argue with old Thrashbarg, as he would invoke the will of Almighty Bob, and that would be an end to the matter. Undeniably, however, on Lamuella the days were just a little over 25 hours long, which for an Earthman basically meant an extra hour in bed every single day. And, of course, having regularly to reset his watch, which Arthur Dent rather enjoyed doing. He also felt at home with the number of suns and moons which Lamuella had, one of each, and with the fact that the planet orbited its single sun every 300 days. A good number, because it meant the year didn't drag by. Well, it didn't used to.
8: Random. Someone's been using my carving knife to dig up stones to throw at the picker birds, and I think I know who it is because I watched them doing it.
9: You can buy another knife.
8: They don't sell them in bulk here. This is a subsistence economy.
9: It's only a knife.
8: Look, not content with being surly, bad-tempered, wanting to go and play in a Paleozoic era, not seeing why we have to have the gravity on the whole time, and shouting at the sun to stop following you, now you ruin my carving knife, and I don't even know if they had a Paleozoic era on this planet.
9: I hate it. I want to leave. They're all stupid here.
8: No, they're not. You refuse to acclimatize. Your mother shouldn't have let you have that sub-ether TV implanted in your wrist. The news alone is making you hyperactive.
9: That's because news is happening everywhere but here. And my mother dumps me here to go off and report on some war which didn't happen.
8: It's not her fault. The ship that was sent to fight it never arrived.
9: And has she come back to fetch me? No. All I have for fun is the vid channels.
8: Yes, well, you must stop showing those to the villagers. Huge spaceships crashing into each other may be amusing to you, but not to them. These people only ever saw one spaceship crash, and it was so frightening and shocking that they don't realize it's entertainment. It certainly wasn't for me.
9: What's this?
8: That's my watch.
9: I don't get it.
8: My watch? It's to tell the time. Where did you find it?
9: You left it by the waterfall after your shower. I know what it's meant to do, but you keep on fiddling with it, and it still doesn't tell the right time or even anything like it. My sub-ether wristband can.
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9: Your watch doesn't do any of this precisely. Why do you keep it?
8: Sentiment, really. I was given it on my 22nd birthday by my godfather. He was probably feeling guilty that he'd forgotten every birthday I'd had up till then. He'd even forgotten my name. Look at the back.
9: To Albert, on his 21st birthday.
8: He got the date wrong, too.
9: Ooh, what's that noise?
8: Ticking. The mechanism that drives the watch. It's called clockwork.
9: It's all hardware.
8: Yes, it is.
9: Could have looked after it better.
8: That watch has survived stuff in the last few years which falls well outside the warranty, which presumably limited its guaranteed accuracy to the Earth, providing the day was 24 hours long and the planet didn't get too demolished by Vogons, which it did, utterly, and which is why I'm here. And that reminds me. Random, I forbid you to marry a Vogon.
9: You what?
8: Nothing. Just fulfilling a promise I made to myself a long time ago.
9: At least you were born somewhere with a name. Do you know where I was born?
8: No.
9: I was born in a spaceship that was going from somewhere to somewhere else, which only turned out to be another somewhere that my mother had to get to somewhere else again from.
8: Yes, and that would make it hard.
9: It makes you feel you're always supposed to be somewhere else. Always in the wrong place. Add to that the fact that we were travelling through time as well, and I was not only always feeling I was in the wrong place, but at the wrong time. I don't ever fit.
8: You can fit if you want.
9: What? Here? In the worst place she ever dumped me. With the father who gave me this precious and magical burden of life in return for a seat upgrade.
11: Sandwich maker! Barber
9: sat
11: us another sign!
9: What? Has Kurt caught another two-headed fish that's really two fish cut in half and sewn together badly?
11: Quiet, wench, or Bob will cast you into the outer darkness.
9: Fine by me. I was born there.
11: Sandwich maker, a silver chariot descended this morning into the Anhondo foothills, and a creature of metal came out. He gave unto Drimple this sacrificial gift in return for a thumbprint and a scrape of skin from the nape of his neck.
8: Express delivery by robot drone.
9: Oh, let me see.
11: It is a sign. The perfectly normal beasts are about to return.
9: The waybill says it's from Antwelm City on Sacropiliahensha. That's where they have a year-round carnival. Let's open it.
11: Calm yourself, sandwich maker's daughter. Let your mind dwell on the ineffable mystery of the giant earwig.
9: There is no giant earwig, you stupid, smelly old fart.
11: Oh, preserve me. I shall intercede for you with the Almighty. Oh, ineffable.
8: You shouldn't upset him. Do you know the number of spaceship crashes he's had to start incorporating into his holy stories to keep the villagers interested?
9: Let's open the packet.
8: No.
9: Why not?
8: It's not addressed to me.
9: Yes, it is.
8: No, it isn't. It's addressed to Ford Prefect, care of me.
9: Ford Prefect? Is he the one who...
8: Yes.
9: What do you think it is?
8: I don't know. Something very worrying, though.
9: How do you know?
8: It always is when Ford Prefect's involved.
9: Well, that's ridiculous.
8: No, you don't understand. It's like me trying to explain the watch. It ticks, but that's about all you can say for it so far from Earth.
9: And you don't understand. There's somewhere this watch belongs. Where it works. Where it fits.
8: Random.
9: Forget it. You go back and fit in with your stupid sandwiches. I'll go and live in the forest with the other ghosts.
11: Sandwich maker. The forest is not safe after dark.
8: I'll get her back. Look after that package, would you?
11: Of course, of course. What package?
9: Hello?
12: Who's that?
9: It's just space liner wreckage. Don't be such a wuss.
3: Out of the way, squirrel! Shoo!
9: What? You want me to take it? Okay. A mouldy paper napkin. Just what I needed. And you want me to drink rainwater out of your acorn? Curiouser and curiouser.
13: You ain't going no further, bitch!
9: What? Who?
13: Only Zach wasn't going to save you now!
9: Don't shoot! What the?
14: This program is brought to you by
9: Zarquan, the ghost! Whitener.
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9: The ship's onboard hologram system still working.
17: Random! Random!
2: For a long period of time, The Hitchhiker's Guide has reported the speculation and controversy about where the so-called missing matter of the universe has gone. Throughout the galaxy, the science departments of major universities continue to acquire elaborate equipment to probe the hearts of distant galaxies, only to discover, when the missing matter is eventually located, that it is, in fact, all the stuff which the equipment is packed in. There is much missing matter in the package which Random has brought into her cave in the Hondo Mountains. Little squashy, round white pellets, which she is discarding for as yet unborn generations of physicists to track down and discover all over again.
9: Huh. All that packaging for a stupid dinner plate. What's the Not a dinner plate. You're not a black pick bird either.
18: Excuse me, I just have to calibrate myself. Can you hear me when I say this?
9: Is that you talking, origami bird?
18: Good. And can you hear me when I say this?
9: Of course I can. What do you want?
18: Obviously not. Good. Well, your hearing range tops out at 16 kilohertz. So, is this comfortable for you? No harmonics screeching in the upper register? Good. I can use those as data channels. Now, how many of me can you see?
9: One.
18: Good.
9: What are you?
18: We'll come to that in a minute. Just how many of me now, please?
9: Oh, for God's sake! Thousands! Mirrored into infinity!
18: I see. Still infinite in extent, but at least we're homing in on the right dimensional matrix. Good. No, the answer is an orange and two lemons.
9: Lemons?
18: If I have three lemons and three oranges, and I lose two oranges and a lemon, what do I have left?
9: Huh?
18: So you think that time flows that way, do you? Interesting.
9: Whatever.
18: Well, I can tell you that in your universe, you move freely in three dimensions that you call space. You move in a straight line in a fourth, which you call time, and stay rooted to one place in a fifth, which is the first fundamental of probability. After that, it gets complicated. And there's all sorts of stuff going on in dimensions 13 to 22 that you really wouldn't want to know about.
9: How the hell do you know?
18: I am the guide. In your universe, I am your guide. In fact, I inhabit what is technically known as the whole sort of general mishmash. Come outside, and I'll show you.
9: In the rain?
18: Precisely. What can you see?
9: Water falling through the bloody air. That's what rain does. Anything else you want to know, or can I go home?
18: You want to go home?
9: I haven't got a home.
18: Look into the rain.
9: I'm looking into the rain. What else is there to look at?
18: In the water, what shapes do you see?
17: Random!
9: Oh, my father.
17: Random!
9: Looking for me in the rain.
17: Random!
9: Okay, so you can project images into the rain of things happening elsewhere. What's that prove?
18: Only that it's no more there or not there than the rain was. It's all just images in the mishmash. Here's another one for you.
19: More fries. A pop top.
9: My mother?
18: No.
9: I know my mother when I see her.
18: It is not.
9: Well, her hair's different, but...
18: That person is part of the extent of your mother on the probability axis.
9: Do what?
18: Space, time, and probability all have axes along which it is possible to move. You and your father's lives are a sum of the inherently changing probabilities your travels have exposed you to.
9: Oh, that's tosh.
18: Ah. You see the inconsistencies, but not the rule that they prove. You said you wanted to go home. Would you like to see your home?
9: See it? Hello? It was destroyed.
18: No. It is discontinuous along the probability axis. Look.
9: The Earth. Tops of Earth. Like a string of beads. With gaps. What was that?
18: The probability axis of a discontinuously probable object. The world of your origin lies on a fault line in the landscape of probability, which means that, at certain coordinates, the whole of it simply ceases to exist. Typical of all things that lie within the plural sectors. Want to go and see for yourself?
9: To Earth? Is that possible?
18: Because of the filters through which you perceive it, your universe is vast to you. Vast in time, vast in space. But I was built with no filters at all, which means I perceive the mishmash which contains all possible universes, but which itself has no size at all. For me, anything is possible. I am omniscient and omnipotent, extremely vain, and what is more, I come in a handy self-carrying leather wallet.
9: Is this true?
18: Not necessarily.
9: Are you winding me up?
18: As I warned you, anything is possible.
9: Okay, let's go to Earth. Let's go to Earth. Where it exists on its,
18: probability axis.
9: Where it hasn't been blown up. So you're the guide. How do we get a lift?
18: Reverse engineering. To me, the flow of time is irrelevant. You decide what you want. I then merely ensure that it has already happened.
9: Okay. I want a ship to take me to Earth.
18: Will this one do? The brief was a little vague.
9: An RW6! How did an RW6? I've always wanted...
18: I know.
9: Uh-oh.
18: You have a stone you keep in your pocket for emergencies. Use it.
9: Yes, of course. Come on, bird.
12: Random! Random! Is that... Ow! Ow! What the... Ford? Arthur, you're standing on my head.
18: Events that draw themselves to a conclusion across multidimensional levels will draw themselves to a conclusion. Closure will be final and irrevocable. And I am your guide. And in the last ever episode of The Hitchhiker's Guide to the Galaxy, what happens is inevitably what must happen. Let me guide you. All is for the best in the best of all possible worlds, even if it does not have much time left.
2: In that episode of The Hitchhiker's Guide to the Galaxy by Douglas Adams, William Franklin was the book and Rula Lenskir was the voice of the bird. Simon Jones played Arthur Dent, Jeffrey McGiven, Ford Prefect, Susan Sheridan, Trillian, Sandra Dickinson, Tricia McMillan, and Sam Bayar was Random. Griff Rhys-Jones played Old Thrashbug, Roger Gregg, Strinder, Andy Taylor, the Grebulon leader, Lorelei King, the patient, and Michael Fenton-Stevens, the Grebulon lieutenant. Andrew Seacombe was Colin the robot, Toby Longworth, Prosthetic Vogon Jelts, and Brian Cobby was the speaking clock. The announcer was John Marsh, the surround mix was by Paul Dealey, and additional effects by Ken Humphrey and Paul Weir. The script editor was John Langdon, and the music was by Paul Wicks Wickings. The production manager was Joe Wheeler, and the production assistant was Susie Matthews. The program was adapted, directed, and co-produced by Dirk Maggs. The producers were Helen Chattel and Bruce Hyman, and it was an above-the-title production for BBC Radio 4. Listen to the bird, and let it guide you.

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6: This is the log of Magnus Carter, scientific observer aboard the Space Force, more than 500 days out from Earth. We're bound for the region of the planet Jupiter. Only a few days from our target, we overtook the wreck of a spaceship, one of the four unmanned probes sent from Earth to investigate the mysterious radio signals coming from the giant planet. On boarding the ship, we discovered that all the equipment installed in the probe had been ripped out. But how? There was no time for further investigation. We were rapidly approaching the time to go into orbit around Jupiter. During the orbital maneuver, the main radio became overheated, and radio officer Chipper Barnett complained of loud, penetrating musical sounds and a woman's voice calling. Then, one by one, all the electrical circuits in the ship began to fail.
7: Everything's gone haywire.
8: We can't navigate the ship blind. We must be able to see out.
9: Well, use the observation dome. Open the lock, Lodrick.
7: Right.
9: Now what?
7: The emergency power's failed.
8: Why's it got all dark? What's going on?
9: Well, that's everything except the gyros. Go to your takeoff positions. Get your flashlights.
8: I've got mine, but it doesn't work.
7: Nor mine.
9: Well, that's it, then. Television circuits don't function, so we can't see. The radio doesn't work. The computers cease to function. There are no lights. The air replenisher has stopped.
7: The ship has dropped dead.
8: Like that wreck we saw 5 days ago.
9: The air supply's running down fast. I'm afraid we only have a few days left.

0: Space Force, an interstellar encounter starring Barry Foster, Nigel Stock, Nikki Henson, and Tonia Sober. Episode 3, The Silver Strangers.
1: We must conserve the air.
2: Nobody move or get up unless instructed.
3: Who wants to get up? It's pitch dark. What caused the breakdown?
2: Well, perhaps it's the influence of the Jovian magnetosphere. It could have upset all the electrical circuits. Thank goodness we'd completed the orbital maneuver before it happened.
4: Why?
2: Oh, because at least we are on our set course. In a few hours, we'll begin to pull out of the perigee and head out for the furthest point of our orbit. On the way, we'll move out of the magnetosphere. And if I'm right, the circuits will return to life and the ship should be normal again.
1: But if the circuits revive every time we head away from the planet, then they'll die again every time we return.
2: Unless we change our orbit to a much wider, more secular one.
1: But we can't spare the fuel.
4: How long before the power returns, do you think?
2: Oh, we must wait and see. But once we get it back, we can work out when the blackout periods are likely to occur and be ready for them. Chipper, what are you doing?
3: I'm not doing anything.
2: Well, then, what was that noise?
3: Mice?
2: This is no time for joking. There it is again.
4: Coming from the main airlock.
2: That sounds as though it's coming from outside.
3: Blimey. There's someone out there.
2: They're trying to get in.
4: They'll be lucky.
2: Why?
4: Get in through the airlock. With no power. They've got as much chance of getting in as we have of getting out.
1: If only we could see outside.
2: It's impossible. Unless...
1: What?
2: Unless Lordric could open the airlock into the observation dome.
1: How?
2: By hand.
1: That's only permitted in an emergency.
2: This is an emergency. How about it, Lodrick? Do you think you can do it?
4: Total darkness.
2: Why not? You know all the mechanical installations so well.
4: Yes, but there's always the chance that opening the lock will upset the electronic settings. It may not function properly afterwards.
2: We'll risk that.
4: I'll see what I can do then.
2: If you need any assistance, yell out.
4: Right. I need a few tools.
3: I'll help you find them.
1: So, in total darkness, Lodrick toiled at the airlock leading into the observation dome. For what seemed an eternity, we lay in the dark and in silence. Meanwhile, the sounds outside ceased. Whoever or whatever had been investigating us had gone away.
5: How are you doing, Lodrick?
4: I'd do a lot better if I could see. I have to do everything by touch.
5: How far have you got?
4: Not very far. I've got the cover to the electrical component off. The mechanical part...
5: God, what's happened? Lodrick? Lodrick?
4: I'm all right. Just got an electric shock.
5: But there's no power in this ship. You can't have... The supply's coming back. We must be out of the magnetic field.
6: We're lost. Good. Are you sure you're all right, Lodrick?
4: Yes.
6: We'll take a break. Meanwhile, the rest of us will inspect the ship, see if there's any damage.

0: Has everything been checked?
1: Airlocks, motors, air supply, everything. All in good order, so far as I can tell.
0: Good. All navigation circuits are back to normal. How about you, Chipper?
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0: How long before they reply?
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0: Ah, good. 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
2: Should be okay. I'll try it. There. Lovely picture. The splendor of the heavens in close-up.
0: Thank goodness everything has returned to normal.
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2: Oh, good.
4: Turn it off!
5: It's hurting my ears!
4: Turn it off, Tipper!
5: What was that?
1: It's like all hell had broken loose. That was her. The voice I keep hearing.
5: What'd she say?
1: She said, Epsilon Solar. Epsilon Solar, thank you for your message.
0: You heard that?
5: Out of all that chaos? Yes.
0: Well, turn the radio on again, but keep the volume low.
3: Whether it be best for you to remain in your present orbit or to go into another further from the planet's surface.
1: That's Earth.
3: We cannot give you an immediate answer, but shall reply in half an hour. Please keep listening.
1: So, what's happened to Mrs. Epsilon?
0: If there is one.
1: But you must have heard...
0: No, we didn't. You're the only one who ever hears a voice.
1: We may not hear voices, Saxon, but we do hear all those strange sounds.
0: Well, of course we do. Every time the radio circuits are disturbed, what else would you expect?
1: Well, then, just a...
3: Radio call imminent. Radio call imminent.
1: Well, already? They said half an hour.
5: It's her again. Let's get that off.
1: And what did she say this time?
5: Same as before. I think it must be a recording which she's played over and over again.
0: But why so loud?
1: Because she's so close.
0: Yes, that's what you said on the moon, 500 million miles back.
1: Well, perhaps she's followed us here.
6: Saxon, quick!
0: What is it?
6: There, on the televiewer.
0: Good heavens.
1: It's a ship.
5: A ship?
1: Where?
0: What's its position?
6: To port, 97 degrees.
0: There's only one?
6: That's all I've seen.
0: Make sure the log is recording all this. I'll go out to the observation.

0: one ship sailing alongside it.
1: Computer says it's less than a kilometer away.
2: So how big would you say it is?
0: Well, in that case, it's smaller than Space Force.
1: Any windows?
0: There seems to be a series of portholes around the middle, but no light behind them. And I can't see any kind of door, can you?
2: No.
0: I wonder if it's just an unmanned probe.
1: Well, you could try to make contact.
0: Go outside?
1: No, over the radio.
0: Did you hear that, Chipper?
2: Yes.
0: Well, can you do it?
3: What frequency can I use?
0: How about the one your friend, Mrs. Epsilon, comes up on?
3: Signal's so strong it stretches right across the band, swamps everything.
0: Well, choose a frequency somewhere in the middle and see what happens.
3: What shall I say?
0: Say you are Space Force and ask them what they want.
3: In English?
0: What else? You don't speak Jovian, do you?
3: Oh, all right. Give me a couple of minutes to retune a transmitter and I'll give her a call.
0: I'm coming back into the main cabin.

0: This is Space Force. This is Space Force. Can you hear me? This is... Oh, God.
1: Well, we're certainly getting a response of noises. Can you hear a voice?
0: Of course I can. I always do. Shall I switch it off?
1: Yes. God. What did it say?
0: Almost the same as before.
1: Almost? What was different?
0: Well, instead of saying Epsilon Solar, she said, "You are Epsilon Solar."
1: Now, you're sure you didn't get it wrong?
0: I'm certain I didn't. I wish you'd just believe me when I...
1: Oh, okay, Chipper. It's just that I've got to be sure about what you're saying. After all, you're the only one...
0: Jackson!
1: Yes, now what?
2: Look, quick! To the left! Light issuing from the ship. Like a door has opened.
1: Magnus, you keep looking with Roderick. I'll go back into the dome.
3: The image is bigger, isn't it?
2: The ship's moved closer, and the angle of view is...
1: Look, look, there, now!
3: The door slid wide open. Can you see it, Saxon?
4: Yes.
3: And the lighted interior?
4: Yes.
3: And two figures?
4: Good Lord, yes.
3: They're coming over.
5: The two strange figures drifted over from their ship to ours. We saw them on the televiewer, gradually getting larger as they drew closer. Then they were no longer in view. Saxon, from his more advantageous position in the observation dome, said they were heading for the main outside airlock, and then he lost sight of them and came back into the cabin.
1: Whoever they are, they're human in shape.
2: Are they human in fact?
0: What do they want with us?
3: It must be they who keep sending the radio calls.
0: Who else?
2: Do you think they are Jovians?
1: No, nobody. Nothing could live on Jupiter.
2: From one of his moons?
1: I doubt it. Certainly not the innermost ones.
2: What about the outer moons? Life on one of those could be a possibility.
3: But very unlikely.
2: Where do they come from, then?
0: Listen. Must have been them tapping earlier. What did we do?
2: We should have been armed.
3: You think they're hostile, then?
2: They certainly sounded.
1: They're determined to get in, whether we like it or not.
3: It's getting louder.
1: They're battering the hull. I'm going to open the outer lock.
2: You can't.
0: You let them in.
1: If I don't, they'll damage the ship.
2: This way they might die.
3: They've stopped.
1: That surprised them.
3: Now what are you going to do?
1: Before I can open the inner door, they must enter the airlock, and then the outer door must be closed.
3: They'll think it's some kind of trap.
1: Roderick, go to the observation dome. Tell us what you see.
2: Right.
4: Saxon.
1: Yes, Roderick.
4: They're floating outside, holding off from the ship. I think they're going away.
0: We should be that lucky.
4: Yes. Yes, they're going back to their own ship.
1: Yes, we can see them now on the televiewer. They don't seem to have any means of propulsion.
3: Can't see any.
1: They've gone back inside.
0: Door closed. We scare them off.
1: You think they scare that easily?
0: I can but hope.
3: Well, perhaps they've decided that we're not...
4: Saxon.
1: Yes, Roderick.
4: They're coming out again.
3: Decided to give it another try.
1: One's carrying a box. And they're both... Damn, they've gone out of view.
4: They're heading for the main door. They move so fast. I've lost sight of them now, but they must be close.
1: What was that?
4: I think they've entered the lock.
3: Then we've got them.
0: Do we want them?
3: Close the outer door and they're caught.
1: How would that help? They're trying to open the inner door.
0: But the outer one isn't closed.
1: We must shut it then. If they manage to open the inner one, we'll lose all our air. Chipper, close the outer door.
0: It won't close. Try again. It's no good. It's not working. They could be through any moment.
1: Right, get your spacesuits on. If they get that door open, we'll need them. Did you hear that, Roderick?
4: Yes, on my way.
6: All helmets on. Right. Intercom check. Magnus?
7: Okay, loud and clear.
6: Roderick?
8: Okay.
6: Chipper?
9: Loud and clear.
10: Loud and clear.
9: That's right, that's what I said.
6: What was that, Chipper?
9: I said that's right, that's what I said.
6: What did you say?
9: I said I was receiving you loud and clear, and you repeated it. Loud and clear, you said. Only you said it quietly.
6: I didn't say anything except Chipper.
9: But I distinctly...
10: Chipper.
9: Huh? Who's that?
6: Who's what? Look, this is no time for asking about.
9: Somebody called my name.
6: Only to check the intercom.
9: No, after that. Everybody keep quiet for a minute.
6: Well?
9: No. No, it's gone. I don't hear it anymore.
10: Who are you?
9: There you are. She's back. Asking who we are.
6: Who?
9: I don't know who. Somebody.
6: Anybody else hear it?
7: No.
6: Everybody stay quiet.
7: Are you Epsilon Solar?
6: There's, I thought nothing.
9: No, I'm Chipper Barnett, radio operator, second class of Order Space Force.
6: We know that.
7: Where do you come from?
9: We're from Earth, on a mission to Jupiter.
6: What are you talking about? No, don't interrupt him.
7: How long did it take you to reach here?
9: A year and a half.
7: A Jovian year?
9: No, an Earth year, much shorter.
7: By how much?
9: I don't know, but I know it's shorter.
7: Are you the only one aboard your ship?
9: No. There are four of us.
6: Saxon, gone crazy.
9: He's the captain. Loderick, he's our engineer, and Magnus, who's from D-Set B, has been sent to observe.
7: Can the rest of your crew hear what I'm saying?
9: No, I don't think so.
7: Ask them.
9: Saxon, she wants to know if you can all hear her.
6: Who does? Chipper, if this is some kind of joke, we can't hear anybody, Chipper.
9: No, they can only hear me.
7: As we thought. Chipper, are you wearing a translator?
9: A what?
7: Obviously you are not.
9: No, no.
7: You will have to interpret for us.
9: Interpret?
7: Listen to what we say and pass it on to your leader.
9: All right, but who are you?
7: My name is Treya. What kind of armament does your ship carry?
9: Armament? We don't carry any armament. We're a spaceship, not a battleship.
7: No armament of any kind?
9: No, they only carry guns in science fiction.
7: Good. Now ask your leader.
9: You mean Saxon? He's the ship's commander.
7: Ask the commander to open this door and let us in.
9: Saxon, did you hear any of that?
6: All we heard was you carrying on a one-sided conversation with nobody.
9: Well, nobody is called Treya, and she says, will you open the airlock inner door and let them in?
6: I see. Tell them we can't open the inner door unless the outer door is closed. Then we have to equalize the air pressure.
9: We can't get you in until the outer door is shut, and it's not working.
7: We understand. Wait. It will close now.
9: Try now, Saxon. You kept it open.
7: We did not wish to be caught inside.
9: Door's shut. Will you let them in now?
6: What guarantee have I that they don't carry arms?
9: They don't sound hostile.
7: Open the door or we will blast it open.
9: Oh. She says if you don't open the door, she'll blast it open.
6: No, no. They mustn't harm the ship. I'll open it.
8: But this is insane. We're playing it
6: to the head. No, don't stand too close together. Just keep calm. Magnus?
10: Yes?
6: Open up. At least 7 feet tall.
7: Chipper, tell them to stand over by that table.
9: She wants us all together over there.
8: She's got a gun.
7: Move, quickly.
9: I told you, we're not armed. There's no need for violence.
7: Stand still. Ifwa is going to search the ship. Anybody moving while I'm doing it will be shot.
9: Don't move while they search the ship.
6: So they're not hostile, Chipper.
9: I only said they didn't sound hostile.
7: Tell them we are satisfied there are no weapons. Now remove your helmets.
9: Take your helmets off.
6: What for?
9: I don't know. She's got the gun. Anyway, they're taking theirs off.
11: They've got silver hair.
6: Silver skin. I've never seen anything like it.
7: Here you are, Chipper. These are translators. They must put them in their ear.
11: She wants you to wear these hearing aids.
6: She what?
11: So that you can understand them.
6: Oh, I see.
7: Now we can communicate.
11: She's speaking English.
7: This instrument enables us to talk telepathically. The verbal translation is done in your own head.
11: Why doesn't Chipper need one?
7: He's naturally telepathic. We can reach his mind without a translator. Are people not telepathic where you come from?
6: Some people claim to be, but I never believed them. Till now.
11: Are all people as tall where you come from?
12: Are all people midgets where you come from?
7: We are sorry to have behaved aggressively when we came aboard, but we had to be sure you could not attack us.
12: No arms anywhere on this ship,
7: so you can all relax.
6: How do you come to be in this part of the solar system?
12: Our mothership is in orbit on the far side of Jupiter.
11: Mothership?
6: How far on the other side?
12: 490,000 miles.
11: The ship alongside ours, that's not your main vessel.
12: Of course not.
6: How did you find us?
12: We've been aware of you for some weeks.
7: But we thought you were unmanned.
12: We didn't realize the ship had a crew until the outer door opened.
6: Yeah, I opened it.
7: That is why we returned to our craft, to contact our mothership for instruction.
11: And?
12: We were ordered to board you and take over your vessel and take you back for examination.
6: Now, wait a minute. We don't know who you are, where you came from, or anything about you.
7: Now is your opportunity.
6: But you can't just step aboard our ship and order us to another part of the system.
7: If Voedica says you go, then you go.
6: Who?
7: Voedica, commander of our mothership.
11: We can't refuse them, Saxon.
6: We have to. We can't spare the fuel. We need it to get home.
7: Wrong. You will never be returning home.
6: You can't return.
7: You will come with us.
10: And if we refuse?
12: Our orders are to kill the ship electronically and leave you in it. So take your choice. Put your ship into a new orbit, or remain where you are. Forever.
13: I need to discuss the situation with my crew.
7: A few minutes only.
13: Right, everybody over here.
10: Take these translators out of your ears. We don't want them to understand what we're saying.
11: Mm.
10: All right. Now, do we obey them or do we resist? I want everybody's opinion. Magnus?
11: The ship and crew are better alive than dead. Besides, this is what we came here for.
10: What is?
11: To find out who's been sending those radio messages and to learn all we can about them.
10: We were never expected to make personal contact.
11: But now that we have, we must take full advantage of it.
10: Even before we know if they're friendly?
14: Which they're not, Magnus.
11: How do you know? They haven't harmed us.
14: Yet, but they will, unless we can get away.
11: How?
14: We'll think of something.
11: We've little time for that.
10: How about you, Chipper?
15: Roderick's panicking. I think they're friendly.
14: Funny way of showing it. How about the gun? How about the threat to leave us in a dead ship to perish?
15: It's all talk.
14: Talk?
15: To persuade us to go with them. They don't mean us any harm. They could have killed us all with that ray pistol, but they chose not to.
11: Better alive on the other side of Jupiter than dead on this.
10: Possibly. But I think we should make at least one effort to get the ship back under our control.
11: How?
10: I have an idea.
14: Don't tell it to Chipper. They can read his thoughts. Yeah.
10: Chipper, you move away.
15: Okay, Chief.
10: Now, what we have to do is this.
7: Well?
13: Bearing in mind your threat to kill our ship stone dead and have us entombed in it...
7: Yes?
13: We'll willingly comply with your demand and put Space Force into a new orbit.
7: Good.
13: But in order to do that, we must ask both of you to leave our ship.
12: If we leave it, we kill it. Why can't you move it, as ordered?
13: We can. But when the rockets fire, the force is enormous. All crew must be strapped into their takeoff couches. Anyone not doing so is liable to suffer serious injuries.
7: Ifwa will use a couch.
13: Ifwa?
7: She will stay and guard you.
13: But we don't have a spare couch, that's what I'm saying. Ifwa could suffer a terrible injury. You'll both have to go back to your own ship.
7: Ifwa will stay.
13: There isn't room.
7: Room will be found.
13: But
7: one of you will give up your takeoff couch for Ifwa.
13: And where will he go?
7: He will come with me, to my ship.
13: But to change speed and course, we need a crew of four.
7: Tell Ifwa what to do.
13: What, in 5 minutes? That's impossible. No. You'll have to leave the ship. That's if you are serious about our moving to the far side of Jupiter.
7: One of you will move, and Ifwa will stay.
13: But I've just explained I can't spare anybody, not in a tricky operation like changing orbit.
7: You, your name.
11: Magnus.
13: No, you can't
7: take...
13: Put
7: on your pressure suit. You will come with me. Now. Commander Saxon will instruct Ifwa how to crew change of orbit.
13: But you don't know the risk you're taking.
7: That is my choice.
13: Oh, very well. Roderick, start checking motor and fuel.
14: Yes, Saxon. So much for talking them into leaving the ship.
10: Well, at least we got rid of one of them.
14: Poor old Magnus.
10: Oh, they'd have taken one of us anyway. It's just as well it's him. He's not so useful as a crew member. He knows that. Right, get the ship ready.
13: I'll operate the airlock for Magnus and Treya.
16: In that episode of Space Force, Saxon was played by Barry Foster, Chipper by Nikki Henson, Magnus by Nigel Stock, and Roderick by Tony Asoba, with Teresa Stretfield and Wendy Murray. Space Force was written by Charles Chilton and produced by Paul Mayhew Archer.
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18: We present Bernard Horsfall as Harry Lawson and Jeffrey Banks as Professor Von Hardwig in A Journey to the Center of the Earth. a novel by Jules Verne, adapted for radio in 8 parts by Howard Jones. Part 6, The Hurricane. Before I resume my account of our amazing adventures beneath the surface of the earth, let me remind you of what I have already told you. My uncle is that now celebrated German scientist, Professor von Hardwig. One day, in a book my uncle had recently purchased, we came upon a scrap of ancient parchment covered with runic characters. This, we discovered, was the writing of a 16th century alchemist named Arne Saknussemm. In a few words, Saknussemm described how he had made a journey to the center of the earth by descending the crater of an extinct volcano in Iceland. My uncle, being impulsive as well as clever, insisted that we follow in the footsteps of Saknussemm. So, accompanied by our faithful guide, Hans Bjelke, we too descended the Snæfells volcano. How we nearly died of thirst, how I became separated from my companions and all but lost my reason, how we set sail on a raft on a great subterranean ocean called the Central Sea, all this I have already told you. And then we witnessed a fearful battle between prehistoric monsters. The Ichthyosaurus, or great fish lizard, and a sea crocodile, the Plesiosaurus. After 3 terrifying hours, both monsters suddenly vanished under the waves. But presently the Plesiosaurus rose again to the surface, writhing horribly in its death agonies. We watched it until it ceased to struggle and sank from our sight. And I thought, so much for the Plesiosaurus. But what about the victor, the Ichthyosaurus? Has he gone down to some undersea cavern to rest and lick his wounds? Or will he reappear to destroy us? Suddenly, Hans said,
19: "Ah, the wind! The wind! He freshens! See, the sail is filled! We fly! We fly!"
18: Wednesday, August 19th. The wind, which is now blowing violently, has helped us to escape from the scene of the battle. With his usual imperturbable calm, Hans remains at the rudder. But my uncle, who for a short time had been roused from his reverie by the fight, fell again into a brown study, his eyes fixed morosely on the widespread ocean. I confess that even I find our voyage has become monotonous. But I have no desire to have the monotony broken by the perils and adventures of yesterday. Thursday, August 20th. The wind is now north-northeast and blows very irregularly, in fitful gusts. The temperature is high. We progress at an average speed of about 10.5 miles an hour. About 12 o'clock, we heard a sound like thunder. I note down this fact without suggesting any reason for it. My uncle had his own theory.
19: Not thunder, I think. No. It is my belief that there is some distant rock or island. What we hear is the sea breaking violently against it. Hans, leave the tiller, climb the mast. Up with you. So, up. Now, look all around you. What can you see?
20: I can see.
19: Yes, yes.
20: I can see nothing.
19: Nothing?
18: Three hours passed. The sound had now become like a mighty cataract, far, far off. Uncle?
19: Well, Harry, what is it?
18: I believe that's a cataract of some sort.
19: Nonsense.
18: We're advancing towards some gigantic waterfall, some terrible abyss.
19: I disagree. I disagree entirely.
18: I could not help reflecting that if we were to be swept down into some abyss, the professor would welcome it. For it would be that swift and vertical descent to the center of the earth which he is so anxious to make. But what, in fact, was this strange sound?
5: and where did it come from? It struck me that if it came from a cataract, as I believed, if, in other words, this great underground sea cascaded into a lower basin, the current would become stronger and its swiftness would afford me some idea of the peril which faced us. Accordingly, I cast an empty bottle into the sea and watched it anxiously. Current? The current simply did not exist. The bottle lay to leeward without any movement. About 4 o'clock, my uncle said,
19: "Hans, oblige me by climbing the mast again. That's it. That's it. Now look carefully. Very carefully. Aha! He has seen something at last."
5: "I think so, Uncle."
19: "Hans, I come, I come." "Well, what is it? What have you seen?" "It is there, through the fogs, Master. A great spout of water rising from the waves." "This is what you saw, Hans?" "Yes, Master. A spout of water."
5: "Then it's probably another marine monster?"
19: "Perhaps, my boy. Perhaps."
5: "In which case, may I suggest we give it a clear berth? Let's steer away from it. To the west."
19: "We steer for the south."
5: "For the south? Uncle, that is madness."
19: "For the south, I say. For the south."
5: At 8 o'clock in the evening, reckoning as above ground where there is night and day, we were not more than 2 leagues from the great monster. Its black, enormous body lay motionless on top of the water. Its length could not be less than 1,000 fathoms. I recalled that sailors have been said to have gone ashore on sleeping whales, mistaking them for land. What could this terrible monster be? The water spout rose to a height of at least 500 feet, breaking into spray with a sullen roar. And all the time we were advancing on it, I cried out to my uncle to stop, stop, before it was too late.
19: "This did not come this way to stop."
5: "You're mad, Uncle. If you don't stop, I'll cut away the sail."
19: Monster! "Well, this monster, it is an island."
21: "An island?" "The monster's an island, Harry. What did you get that?"
5: I don't believe it. Well, what about this great spout of water?"
19: "It is a geyser, Master Harry."
5: "Are you sure?"
19: "Oh, yes, I'm sure. In my country, Iceland, there are many such geysers."
21: "Oh, enough of talk. We sail to this island, Hans."
19: "Oh, yes, Master. But beware the geyser. If he falls on us, we are wrecked. Therefore, I think I steer for the other end of the island."
5: I was the first to leap onto the rock. My uncle followed. Hans remained seated on the raft, a man above any childish thrills of excitement. The professor and I were now walking on granite mixed with siliceous sandstone. It shivered under our feet like the sides of a boiler and was burning to the touch.
19: "One moment, Harry. Have you brought the thermometer?"
5: "Yes."
19: "This water is running from the basin where the geyser rises. Now, what is the temperature?"
5: 163 degrees.
19: "So."
5: "And that, Uncle, contradicts all your theories on the subject, doesn't it?"
19: What are you saying? Explain yourself."
5: "Well, the water obviously comes from some place where the heat is intense, and that place is directly beneath our feet."
19: "Certainly it is beneath our feet. What about it?"
5: "Well, doesn't it confirm the central heat theory? The deeper you descend, the hotter it becomes."
19: "Pah! The water is hot, and that's all. What does it prove against my theory?"
5: "Nothing, I suppose. But, Uncle..."

0: Hey, sir, we shall arrive in some region where the central heat will be insupportable. It will be as hot as hot as the Hades of the ancients, believed by them to be the center of the earth.
1: Now, we shall see. But now we must give a name to this island. Yes, indeed. I named this Harris Island.
2: Thank you, Uncle.
1: You don't need to thank me. I care nothing for your theories. Nothing at all. Come. It is time we were going.
0: So at length we took our departure, going round the rather dangerous projecting rocks on the southern side. Hans had taken advantage of our halt to carry out some repairs to the raft. Not before they were needed, I might add. Before we set sail, I made some observations and calculations to put down in my journal. Since we left Port Gretchen, we had travelled 270 leagues, more than 800 miles on this great subterranean sea. We were, therefore, 620 leagues from Iceland and exactly under England. Friday, August 21st. This morning, the wind has freshened. We make good progress. The sight and sound of the magnificent geyser have disappeared. And the weather, if I may call it such, is about to change very suddenly. The atmosphere is close and sultry. The clouds seem to be tumbling towards the sea, a dark olive in color. In the south, they are piling up like enormous balls of cotton, one above the other in confusion. The sea is comparatively calm. There can be no doubt that the air is saturated, so to speak, with electricity. My hair literally stands on end, as if under the influence of a galvanic battery. I am writing at 10 in the morning. The portents of a storm become more and more pronounced. The wind has softened as if taking breath for a renewed attack. Above us, the vast funereal pall of cloud hangs like a huge sack. I try to ignore the menacing signs all about us, but I cannot help remarking it looks as if we are in for some dirty weather. The professor says nothing, simply shrugs his shoulders. He's in a detestable temper. I point to the horizon. There's a big storm brewing, Uncle. The clouds are coming lower and lower, as if they mean to suffocate us. Silence. Nothing stirs. Now the wind has dropped entirely. It is as if nature has ceased to breathe. The sail droops in folds on the mast. We are motionless on a dark sea that is as smooth as glass. I reflect that if the wind rises with sudden violence, our sail may be the death of us. I say,
3: lower the sail. It's only common sense.
1: No. I tell you 100 times no. If the wind strike and do its worst, let the storm sweep us where it will. Only let me see the glimmer of a coast, the line of rocky cliffs, even if they dash us into 1,000 pieces.
3: But, Uncle...
1: You will keep up the sail, whatever happens. Keep it up.
0: The professor had scarcely spoken when the storm burst. The rain falls like solid rods of steel. The wind rises to a raging tempest, blowing from the most distant corners of the cavern, from every point of the compass. It roars, it screams, it shrieks like demons let loose. The raft leaps wildly over the waves. My uncle is cast headlong to the deck, and with difficulty I drag myself towards him. He clings with might and main to the end of a rope and gazes with pleasure and delight at the spectacle of the unchained element. Hans at the rudder never moves a muscle. The mast holds firm against the hurricane, but the sail bellies out like a bubble about to burst. I shout, "The sail! The sail! We must lower the sail!
1: Must I tell you again? Leave the sail alone!
0: And now to the fearful claps of thunder are added dazzling flashes of lightning such as I have never seen before. The flashes cross one another, hurled down from every side, hailstones striking the metal of our boots and our

0: Atoms are luminous. The waves rising above us like fire-eating monsters. The crest is surmounted by great cones of flame. Sunday, August 23rd. I have almost lost count of time. My notes are incomplete, loose, and vague. The night has been fearful, something not to be described. We are still carried forward at tremendous speed. Where have we got to? Where are we going? Our ears literally bleed. We are unable to exchange a word, to hear each other speak. My uncle lies full length, silent, motionless. Hans never moved. It seems this terrible storm will never end. We are utterly broken by fatigue. We are heading southeast, always southeast. Already we have covered 200 leagues from Harry's Island. We have lashed every piece of cargo to the raft, otherwise it must have been swept away. Also, we have tied ourselves to the mast, each man lashing the other. The waves sweep over us so that we are often underwater. For 3 days and 3 nights, we have not spoken. We open our mouths, we move our lips, but no sound comes. My uncle contrived to get his head close to mine. From pure intuition, I fancy, he said to me. We are lost. So now I take out my notebook and I write as well as I can. Take in sail. He nods his head.
1: And at this moment, a disc or ball of fire appears on the very edge of our raft. The sail. Carried away bodily. I see it swept up to a prodigious height, like a kite. The ball of fire, half white, half blue, and about 10 inches across, runs here, there, everywhere. It is swept towards him, towards my uncle. A stench of nitrous gas fills the air. And I am ready to choke. And my feet, I cannot move my feet. This globe of electric fire has turned all the iron on board into magnets or lodestones. Our instruments, our tools, and then suddenly the ball of fire bursts. A stupendous flash of light. It shows me my uncle cast to the deck, apparently senseless. And there, Hans at the rudder, grim, motionless, imperturbable. Then, all about us. Darkness. Darkness. Darkness. Tuesday, August 25th. The hurricane continues. Where are we going? Where? Where? Our speed is terrific. We must have passed under England, under the Channel, under France, probably under the whole extent of Europe. Someone called my name?
2: Master Harry! Master Harry! You hear us?
0: Here? Yes, I hear. And
2: something else? There is land yonder!
0: Exactly what happened when our raft was cast upon the rocky shore, it is impossible for me to say. I felt myself thrown into the raging seas, and I was saved from death only by the determination of the faithful Hans, who seized me and carried me far out of the reach of the waves and laid me down upon a wide expanse of sand. And here, some time later, I found myself in the company of the professor. Some overhanging rocks afforded us a slight protection, and under this shelter, Hans prepared some food, which I, however, was unable to eat. Exhausted by three weary days and nights, we fell into a heavy sleep. Next day, when I awoke, the change was magical. Every trace of the storm had vanished. The wind was gentle and the sea quite calm. I was greeted by the first happy remarks I had heard from my uncle for many a day.
1: Well, well, how are you, Harry, my dear boy? You slept soundly. What is the matter with you? Cannot you say whether you slept well or not?
0: Yes, I've slept well, Uncle. But every bone in my body aches. You appear to be very cheerful this morning.
1: Never happier in my life, dear boy. We have at last reached our long-wished-for port.
0: Do you mean this is the end of our expedition?
1: No, not yet. But we have reached the further side of the great central sea, the sea which I thought would never end. For now we can resume our journey by land. Our real journey to the center of the earth.
0: Uncle, what about getting back? Back to the surface.
1: Getting back? What a question to ask! When we reach the center of the earth, we shall find a new road to lead us back to the surface.
0: And if there is no new road?
1: Then we shall turn about and return by the way we came.
0: In that case, we shall have to repair the raft. And what about the equipment?
1: There's very little missing as far as I can see. We have lost all our guns.
0: We haven't a weapon between us.
1: No weapons. Only this gunpowder. Well, as we have no guns, all we do is give up the idea of hunting. But our scientific instruments, Hunter, what about them?
3: Here, the thermometers, the chronometer, the compass, and this, what you call it?
1: The manometer, the most valuable of all. With this, I can calculate our depth as we progress. With this, I shall tell when we have reached the center of the earth.
0: And food. How much is left, huh?
3: Well, the food is here, in these boxes. There are biscuits, salt meat, fried fish, freedom. It is all good. If we are careful, it must last 4 months. Yes, 4 months, I think.
1: 4 months? Oh, then we shall have plenty of time to reach the center of the earth and to come back again. And with the food that is left over, I will give a grand dinner to all my scientific colleagues in Hamburg.
0: But at this moment, Uncle, we are somewhere under the Mediterranean.
1: That may be so, but whether we are under the Mediterranean or under Turkey or the Atlantic Ocean cannot be decided until we are sure that the storm does not drive us out of our course. However, we can easily decide by taking our bearings. Come, let us...
0: The professor stepped out eagerly towards the rock where Hans had laid out our instruments. He was gay and light-hearted, to all appearances a young man again. I had never known him so amiable and cheerful. I followed him, anxious to know whether I had made any mistake in my estimate of our position. My uncle took up the compass, gave it a shake to bring it to life, placed it again on the rocks, and bent his eyes eagerly over it. For some moments he was silent. Slowly he rubbed his eyes and looked again. And then...
4: No. It is not possible.
0: What's the matter, Uncle? Uncle, what's wrong?
4: He cannot speak. Look at the compass.
0: The needle's pointing to the shore.
4: Exactly. Then the shore is to the north. The sea is to the south. You realize what this means?
0: Now, wait a minute. Perhaps it's not working properly, Uncle. I'll give it another shake. There. Let it settle.
4: It has settled precisely as before. The needle points to the shore.
0: There must have been a slant of wind during the storm. We've been carried back to the shores of Port Greaton.
4: The shores we left. Apparently forever so many days ago. And our voyage, the fearful dangers we have passed through amount to nothing. Every hour, every minute on the raft has been so much time lost. It is cruel. Cruel.
0: Yes, Uncle. And in my opinion, the time has come to reconsider our position.
1: It is useless to struggle against the impossible.
4: So, fate plays these vile tricks. All the elements, air, fire, water, all have combined against me. Well, now they shall learn what a determined man can do. I will not yield. I will not retreat from this. We shall see who is going to triumph in this immortal contest. Man or nature. Forward, I say. Forward to the center of the earth.

0: That was the sixth installment of A Journey to the Center of the Earth, adapted by Howard Jones from the novel by Jules Verne. The cast was as follows. Harry Lawson was played by Bernard Horsfall, Professor von Hartwig by Jeffrey Banks, and Hans Bjelke by John Dinklage. It was produced in the north of England by Trevor Hill. We invite you to listen to the seventh installment of this serial next Thursday at the same time, that is 5:25, on this service, that is Radio 4. And the title of the episode next week is...
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2: Buck Rogers in the 25th century. And the shower of silver dollars from Popsicle Pete's money box. Buck Rogers, who was held in suspended animation for 500 years and is now adventuring in the amazing world of the 25th century. By turning a little dial to project us ahead in time, we're able to be right with Buck and his friends in the wonderful world of the future. A world that sees a lot of our scientific and mechanical dreams come true. And you know, there's nothing supernatural or mystic about Buck. He's just an ordinary, normal human being who keeps his wits about him. But he certainly manages to get into one thrilling adventure after another. Right now, he and Wilma and Dr. Hewer are getting ready to start on an expedition toward the center of the Earth in a huge machine called the Mechanical Mole. They're standing beside it on the landing field of the great municipal spaceport in Niagara, capital of 25th century America. Now let's join them. Here we go, 500 years into the future.
3: Oh, what's holding us up, Dr. Hewer? I thought we were going to get started on our trip underground just as soon as we got out here.
4: Sergeant Karlborg is bringing some weapons and scientific equipment over from the main rocket ship hangar.
5: Weapons?
3: Yes, Doctor. What possible use for weapons can we have deep under the earth?
6: Well, you
4: never can tell. We've got to be prepared for everything. Karlborg is also bringing instruments that will enable us to analyze whatever sort of ground we run into down there. Also a gas analyzer.
5: What's that for?
4: I should be at all surprised if we'd run into some great open spaces miles below. Gas or air pockets?
3: Gas pockets, anyway. Sources for the natural gas we use here on the surface.
4: Exactly.
5: I see. But now explain this machine to me, will you? All I can tell from seeing it here is that it looks like a huge metal sausage.
3: Well, it's made of flexo-impervium, Wilma. The toughest flexible metal known.
5: But how does it work? How does it dig its way into the ground?
4: It melts its way down, Wilma, with the help of a thermic radiation projector. The heat from it will liquefy anything in its power. Rocks. Stones, gravel, almost instantaneously.
5: Some heat.
4: Yes. The banks of non-recoil energy projectors that are spaced all around the outside of the hull will push the mole forward through the melted ground.
5: Will we be able to see anything through the big metalloglass windows there in front?
4: Oh, yes, indeed.
5: And are they really thick enough?
3: Well, there won't be much strain on them, Wilma, because the force rays will keep pushing the melted dirt away from them all the time.
5: Oh. Well, now how about getting into the control cabin so I can see how to operate them?
4: All right. Notice that this metal door arrangement is rather complicated in order to permit entrance through three separate hulls. Here now. There.
5: Why three hulls, Doctor?
4: For protection against the extreme temperatures we may encounter.
3: Right. Doctor, didn't you say that the temperature will increase about 1 degree for every 53 feet we go down?
4: Yes, that's the generally accepted figure.
3: Uh-huh.
4: One of the many things we'll be able to check on.
5: There isn't much room in this control cabin. Seems to me that in a machine 50 or 60 feet long...
3: Power units for the non-recoil energy projectors and thermic radiation projector.
5: Huh?
3: Complete air conditioning and pressure equalizing system. Storage cabinets for all the scientific equipment. They all take a lot of room, Wilma.
5: Oh, sure. But now, why these straps on the control seat?
4: To enable us to stay in them regardless of the angle at which we're ascending or descending.
5: And pressure suits. What do we ever use these for?
3: Exploring any open spaces there may be down below.
4: Note the instrument panel here, Wilma.
5: Uh-huh.
4: Pressure gauge, depth gauge, temperature,
7: Dr. Hewer! Captain Rogers!
4: Yes?
3: Got the other equipment, Karlborg?
7: Yes, sir. Right here, sir.
3: Oh,
7: yeah.
3: Good.
7: Listen.
3: What's the matter?
7: A spy. My men just caught a spy over there by the main hangar.
4: Hmm? What's this?
7: He has a telemagnetic recorder.
3: You mean one of those cameras for recording pictures on a sensitized wire?
7: Yes, sir.
3: Well, who is he? What's he look like?
7: Well, he looks just like a perfectly respectable Martian tourist, Captain.
5: A Martian?
7: But he wouldn't say why he was so anxious to take pictures, so I had the boys hold on to him.
3: Why, that old rascal Black Barney.
5: Barney? What's he got to do with it?
4: Did you tell her about that, Buck?
3: No, I guess it slipped my mind.
5: Well, then tell me now.
3: Well, Dr. Hewer first got to thinking about this mechanical mole up on Jupiter, where Barney helped us capture Kane and Ardalis.
5: Yeah?
3: And he told Barney about his plan.
5: Mm-hmm.
6: Well, you know Black Barney.
5: Sure. He decided he'd have to build one, too.
6: Right. Told Dr. Huer that the minute he got back to Mars, he'd begin construction of it. Provided Dr. Huer would tell him how to get started with it.
4: I just joshed him a little, Wilma. I told him that if he wanted to know how I was going to build the mole, he'd have to find out for himself. And that I'd do everything possible to keep him from finding out.
5: Then he sent the man with the camera.
6: Sure, and he isn't the first spy who's been around.
5: Well, I wonder if Barney's making any progress with his mechanical mole.
4: Oh, apparently, yes. Our president attended a meeting of the Council on Interplanetary Affairs there on Mars not long ago, and Barney said he was not only building the biggest and most powerful mole in the universe, but that he'd have it in operation before we'd finish with this.
5: Good old Barney. Leave it to him.
4: Yes.
7: Well, then, I guess this spy ain't as serious as I thought.
6: Look, I'll tell you what you do, Cobb.
7: Yes, Captain?
6: Do you still have that little dog of yours, the one you call Tagalong?
7: I sure do, Captain. Why, he's the finest mixed-breed thoroughbred.
6: Well, where is this Martian's camera?
7: Why, right in my office at the main rocket ship hangar.
6: Well, then, you get hold of your dog and expose the whole reel of sensitized wire in the camera on Tagalong digging holes in the ground.
7: You mean it, sir?
6: Yeah. Then send the man and his camera back to Mars.
7: Okay, Captain, whatever you say.
6: If Barney wants pictures of a mechanical mole, we'll see that he gets them.
5: That's terrific.
6: Well, now, let's close this metal door. These metal doors, and get underway.
4: All right. Sergeant, we'll be in touch with you by radio from time to time. And please radio the president's office that we've started.
7: Yes, sir, Doctor. And be careful way down there, will you, please?
4: Careful?
7: Yes, sir. You folks are starting out on this contraption just as calm as if you were flying a rocket ship out into space.
4: Well,
7: I'd be sort of scared.
6: Oh, what's there to be scared about, Carl Borg?
7: I don't know, but be careful anyways, will you, please?
4: Yes, yes, we will. Goodbye.
6: Goodbye, Carl Borg.
4: Bye, Carl Borg. Now, travel on the surface, of course, we just use the power of the non-recoil energy projectors, like this.
5: Say, we're moving right along.
6: Yes, sir, there's plenty of power in this thing.
4: Well, we'll need it when we start going down into the ground. Suppose I turn on the thermic radiation projector and head us down at about a 20-degree angle.
6: Okay, by me.
5: Me too.
4: Well, then here we go.
6: Boy, that heat ray really does a job.
5: I should say so.
6: Turns the ground into a boiling liquid.
5: I'll bet the heat from it can be felt for hundreds of feet around.
6: What?
5: I'll bet the heat from it can be felt for hundreds of feet around.
6: What did you say?
5: I said it's hot out there. Oh.
6: Lady, you certainly have a powerful pair. Hey. Wait, Doctor.
4: I just cut off the power button. And you see this gauge? We're down over 100 feet.
6: What's that noise?
5: Sounds like steam blowing off. Something wrong in the power compartment?
4: No, Wilma. We've run into a stratum of water sand, that's all.
5: Oh.
4: The heat rays turn the water into steam.
6: Hmm. No telling what we may run into down here, is there?
4: No.
5: Really kind of risky, isn't it?
6: Rather go back and let Dr. Huer and me finish the trip?
5: Not on your life.
4: Well, here we go again. Now, somewhere down here, according to soundings taken on the surface...
6: Yeah?
4: There's a deep... Look. Look through the metalloglass window.
5: Yes, Doctor?
4: The color of the melted stuff out there indicates we're in right in the middle of it now.
6: In the middle of what, sir?
4: A deep layer of solid granite.
5: We're going through solid granite.
4: That's right, Wilma. And with no effort at all.
6: No, sir, Doctor.
4: What?
6: According to this gauge here, we're stopped.
4: Stop?
6: Yes, sir. We haven't moved for the last 10 or 15 seconds.
4: Now, wait a minute.
6: Don't you see, Doctor?
4: Oh, you're right, Buck. We didn't move an inch.
5: Then back us out, Doctor. Back us up to the surface again.
4: I can't, Wilma. This machine can't move backwards.
5: What?
4: But I don't understand why a little granite should hold us this way.
6: When we turned off the heat ray, Doctor, it solidified around our hull.
4: Yes. Yes, you're right.
5: Well, can we get free again?
6: Give that heat ray all she'll take, Doctor.
4: Yes.
6: More heat. We haven't begun to move yet.
4: There now. It's on full.
6: Direct the heat back alongside our hull.
4: Yes, Buck. There now. There we are. Now we're moving again.
6: Oh, thank goodness for that.
4: You see, it was necessary to melt down all the granite that had solidified around our hull.
5: Well, I hope that doesn't happen again. I don't mind telling you I was worried for a minute then.
6: Well, we're moving along now, all right. Really making time.
4: Yes. I doubt, Wilma, if we'll run into any strata as hard as that again.
5: Well, I hope not. How far down are we now?
4: Must be several hundred feet, Wilma.
6: Yes, sir, because we're certainly traveling. Ground down here must be sort of loosely put together.
4: Perhaps we're in an air pocket of some sort.
8: The depth gauge...
6: Say, look.
8: Yes?
6: The heat ray usually shows red out there. Now there are a lot of little bluish puffs of flame.
5: The Buck's right. They shoot out like long blue ribbons. Air pocket, did you say?
6: Oh, sir, we're running into a gas pocket.
5: Gas?
4: Why, yes.
5: But what if it all catches fire?
6: Yes, sir, if there's oxygen present down here...
5: The heat ray will be like a match inside a big gas tank.
8: You're right.
6: Look, blue flames all around us.
5: Gas pocket's going to explode.
8: Good heavens.
5: Look!
6: Here it comes!

0: Say, that sounds pretty bad. The heat from the thermic radiation projectors made that gas pocket they ran into explode. They're deep, deep underground, beyond the reach of help.
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8: 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It is the same daring and resourceful Flash Gordon whose exploits have held you spellbound in the newspapers. Now through your loudspeakers every Monday, Tuesday, Wednesday, and Thursday at this same time, travel with Flash Gordon, Dale Arden, and Dr. Zarkov to the lost continent of Atlantis on the ocean's floor. Successful in defeating the armies of Morgat in a savage battle at the Hilltop Fortress, Flash Gordon has again been hailed Emperor of Atlantis. Dale and Dr. Zarkov have been saved. But a new and desperate peril menaces Flash, Gregor, and Lieutenant Redna. The substrata forces with their devastating destructo cannon have returned to Atlantis. And Raoul Dufarge, arch-enemy of Dr. Zarkov and Flash, has deceived them into believing that Gregor and Flash are prisoners and that the Hilltop Fortress is filled with enemies. The substrata forces have opened fire with the destructo cannon. Does this mean that Flash and Gregor must perish before the guns of their own soldiers? Is Dufarge to fulfill his vow to kill Flash, Dale, and Dr. Zarkov? Well, in a moment, we shall see. For any head cold or nose cold, you want to get Mother to let you try Groves Emulsified Nose Drops. Then you'll get the relief you want, and you won't have to go through any suffering to get it. For Groves Emulsified Nose Drops do not bite or sting. Neither do they run out of your nose and down your face or throat. These nose drops stay put. And because they do, they exert a much more prolonged and soothing effect than ordinary oil drops. So aside from the matter of pleasantness, it's wise to use Groves Emulsified Nose Drops. If Mother is interested in better ways of doing things, she'll be interested in Groves Emulsified Nose Drops. They are on sale at all drugstores. Now back to Flash Gordon. As Gregor's startling announcement brings every man in the room to his feet, there sounds again the distant thunder of the destructo cannon.
9: We've got to get the soldiers out of here. They'll blast the fortress to bits in another few moments. Lieutenant Redna, down to the barracks quickly. Marshal the troops of horse. General Carlock, your death's head hussars. Form lines. Instruct Captain Lugerwig to have his black lancers ready for instant march. As soon as this has been done, notify me. We'll desert the fort before it's blasted sky high. Now get moving. There go the cannon again. They haven't got the range yet, Gregor, but they'll have it in a minute. And they'll reduce this fortress to a sand pile.
10: It isn't that. There's no such thing as them missing range with the destructo cannon.
9: What's that you say? Well, yes, that's right. Range finders on the destructo are equipped with television lenses. They adjust the light beam to any object they desire to destroy and then press the lever.
10: Yes. They could have smashed the fortress with their first shot. There's something the matter. They're not trying to hit us.
9: I think I may know the answer. There might be an officer or two who's none too certain Dufarge is telling the truth. They may be trying to find out who is in the fortress. Drive us out by pretending to bombard us.
10: Yes, I think that's it. If it is, we can stop this nonsense in a moment. I'll communicate with the barracks by means of the television phone. One moment. Commander Grego speaking. Put me in communication with the quarters of Adjutant Drovna of the Substrata Forces. Yes, at once.
9: This'll put a spoke into Farge's wheel.
10: Yes. Hello, Drovna. Commander Grego. Who's in command at the guns? Sergeant Nikor. Tell him to cease firing at once. Great Poseidon man, that's where we are. In the fortress. Check your television controls, you'll see. That's right. Now listen. This man, Dufarge, the Earthman. Yes, I know it was all his fault. Place him under arrest. I want him heavily guarded. The Emperor and myself will be at the Royal Palace in 1 hour. Have him there then. And if he resists arrest, you know what to do. That's all. But convey my orders to Sergeant Nikor at once.
9: Well, that ought to do it. Let's get back to the city. I'm anxious to see Dale and Dr. Zarkov. Well, Dale.
11: Oh, it's good to see you, Flash. So good to see you again.
9: Are you all right?
11: Oh, yes, but was I frightened? When the battle was in progress up at the fort, I could see most of it from the roof of Neota's house. Flash, I was terrified. Stand back and let me look at you.
9: It sounds like a lot of other people are glad the trouble's over, too. Listen to them celebrating out there on the street.
11: Yes, they're having a real holiday. Music and dancing and feasting.
9: Which reminds me, I could do with a little food myself. It'll have to wait a while.
11: This business of being an emperor is no fun after all, is it?
9: Not always. I'm going to enjoy myself, though, in a moment.
11: Enjoy yourself? How do you mean?
9: They're bringing Dufarge here.
11: Oh. Well, what are you going to do with him?
9: I don't quite know.
11: It is a problem, isn't it? The man's a murderer at heart. He's proved that over and over again. He'd kill any or all of us without so much as a bye or leave, and yet you...
9: And yet, we're civilized human beings, Dale. We can't execute him. It is a problem. That's probably the soldiers bringing Dufarge now. You want to leave?
11: No, I'll remain if you don't mind.
9: Not at all. Come in.
12: The soldiers with the prisoner, Your Majesty.
9: Tell the soldiers to bring him in.
12: At once, sire. Bring the prisoner to the royal presence.
9: Well, Captain, withdraw to the far wall, but remain in the room. And if this gentleman gets difficult, you have my permission to...
12: I understand, sir.
9: Well, Dufarge, we meet again.
13: Monsieur et mademoiselle, I salute you.
9: Never mind the nonsense, Dufarge. You tried to kill us.
13: Mais oui. I promised to obtain the throne for myself if I can. I tried to keep the promise to myself. Voila. Who can say I am not true to myself, eh?
9: Dufarge, you're laughing at all this because you think I don't dare kill you.
13: That you do not dare, Trebon, my friend. It is not that you do not dare. It is that you are too soft in the art, n'est-ce pas? Me? I have the art like this stone.
9: And so you could kill us without thinking twice. Dufarge, there's a limit to all things. This is one time you've tempted me too far.
13: I tempt you too far? What do you mean? I do not understand.
9: There's one thing you will understand, and that is death. Dufarge, I'm emperor here. My word is law. You think I'm too soft-hearted to deal with you as you deserve? All right, we'll see.
13: You do not mean...
9: Yes, I'm going to have you executed, Captain.
13: But you cannot do this. It is against all humanity.
12: Sire!
9: Take the prisoner back to the dungeons. An order as to his disposition will be sent to the jailer at once.
12: Your Majesty, come on!
13: You can't do this to me.
12: Come on!
11: So, you've done it. You've ordered him killed.
9: Not yet, Dale. I don't think I shall. But it won't do him any harm to think about it for a few days. Wonder just when the soldiers will come for him and lead him out to be killed. Oh, hang it all. If there were only some way of getting him back to the outer world...
11: But there isn't. And as long as he's here, he's a menace.
9: Yes. So what to do? I'm hanged if I see any solution. Well, I suppose there'll be other things to worry about. Yes, very well.
14: His Excellency Count Alexeyev is here for the conference.
11: Count Alexeyev?
9: The Secretary of Foreign Affairs. Tell him to come in.
14: At once. Your Excellency may enter.
15: Thank you.
9: Your Excellency.
15: Your Imperial Majesty. May I add my congratulations to the others you have received upon your return to the throne?
9: Thank you. Your Excellency, this is Dale Arden.
15: Ah, Miss Arden. I have seen you many times from a distance. Yes, and admired you.
11: Why, thank you.
15: Not at all, my dear. But at the moment, there are distressing matters of state. I must discuss them with His Majesty.
11: Oh, well, then I'll...
9: No, stay here, Dale. Your Excellency, Miss Arden enjoys my full confidence. What you have to say, she may hear.
15: But Your Majesty, a woman attending a conference of international importance...
9: It's my wish, Excellency.
15: As Your Majesty desires. I have here certain figures...
9: Yes?
15: ...showing the truth of what I am about to say. Your Majesty, the progress of Atlantis has been a scientific one. Everything is based upon a constant increase in our scientific development.
9: That's quite true, I know. So...
15: Our development is threatened with an immediate curtailment, one which may mean the eventual end of scientific progress in Atlantis.
9: How's that?
15: As you know, Atlantis has developed electricity to its highest state of perfection. To do that has meant centuries upon centuries of experiment, of constant, never-ending work. And it has put a tremendous drain upon the natural resources of Atlantis.
9: Yes, I can easily understand that.
15: Our copper, for instance. The copper mines of Atlantis are nearly exhausted. In another few years, all available supplies will have been used. When that day comes, it means the end of our progress and the eventual decline and collapse of our civilization. Unless...
9: Unless what?
15: Unless a new source of copper is obtained.
9: Is such a source available? Can more copper fields be had?
15: From two sources. And that is what you must decide, Your Majesty. Manela, Emperor of the Fire Kingdom, controls vast copper mines which extend under nearly every acre of his kingdom. If we could obtain the output of those mines, the development of Atlantis would be assured.
9: I'm afraid that's impossible. Manela would never sell. And I don't care to engage in another war. Especially in a war of conquest for gain.
15: Yes, I thought you would feel that way. And I'll be frank to say that the sentiment of the people is behind you. There is one other source of copper.
9: And that is?
15: Her Majesty, the Empress Luana, ruler of the Land of Titans.
9: Luana? The Land of Titans?
11: I know about them, Flash. Nyota was telling me. The Land of Titans is a savage empire to the north and west of Atlantis, isn't it?
15: Precisely.
11: And the Titans are giants compared to ordinary men. Most of them stand 7 or more feet tall.
15: Quite right. The men of Titan are enormous brutes, powerful as a dozen ordinary men, tall, muscular, savage. But the Empress Luana is not above average height. And I am told that she is a gorgeously beautiful woman, and her empire produces nearly as much copper as the Fire Kingdom.
9: What are our relations with the Land of the Titans? Is Atlantis on friendly terms with Luana?
15: Well, fairly so. We've never had a war with them, a couple of border skirmishes, but nothing serious. But Luana has one grievance against Atlantis that rankles in her heart.
9: What's that?
15: Since before anyone can remember, her empire has had to pay annual tribute to Atlantis. Not much, only a few $1,000s, as money is measured on Earth. But she always pays under protest. And she's a proud woman. She doesn't like to pay tribute to anyone.
9: Then suppose this annual tribute should be abolished. You think she'd be willing to sell the copper rights?
15: If the offer came from Your Majesty in person, I'm confident that she would come to a reasonable agreement. But Your Majesty would have to go to her in person as an ambassador from your own court, unattended, save by 1 or 2 courtiers. And that might be dangerous.
9: Dangerous? How?
15: The men of Titan are jealous of Luana. They regard every man who crosses their borders as a possible suitor for her hand. And they have vowed to slay every foreigner who sets foot on Titan soil. They have sworn Luana shall not marry unless and until she marries a man of her own kingdom.
11: Then why doesn't she do it?
15: I said she was a proud woman. She will not be dictated to even by her own subjects. But Atlantis must have that copper. If Your Majesty could see your way clear...
11: Flash, I'll never consent to that. I'll not allow you to risk your life again. So soon after you've just escaped death.
9: Wait, Dale. I'm Emperor of Atlantis. The entire future of the Empire may be in my hands. Yes, I'll go, Count Alexa.
10: I'm sorry. I didn't know you were in conference.
15: I was just leaving, Commander Grego.
9: I'm glad you came in. His Excellency, the Secretary of Foreign Affairs, has just suggested that I visit the Empress Luana of the Land of the Titans.
10: Merciful Poseidon.
9: And arrange a treaty whereby we can purchase the copper from their mines.
10: And you refused, of course.
9: No, I didn't. I said I'd go. I'm leaving tomorrow, and I want you to go with me.
10: You want me to go with you? Well, I've never refused you, have I? You'll need someone to be with you when you die.
8: Upon what strange and desperate adventures are Flash Gordon and Grego to embark now? Can they do what no man has ever done and lived? Set foot upon the forbidden soil of Titans? Mother knows what a battle it is to get you to take nose drops. When she sees how willingly you stand for Grove's emulsified nose drops, she will feel a service has been done her. Mothers write and tell us every day how grateful they are for Grove's emulsified nose drops. 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They are made by the makers of Grove's bromoquinine. Mother knows that that guarantees their quality. Maybe if you suggest it after this program, Mother will get a bottle in the house tonight to have them ready the next time a head cold shows. Suppose you talk to her. 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
18: Kellogg's Pep, the build-up wheat cereal, invites you to rocket into the future with Tom Corbett, Space Cadet.
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18: As roaring rockets blast off to distant planets and far-flung stars, we take you to the age of the conquest of space with Tom Corbett, Space

0: Rocketing through the inky blackness of space far out in the asteroid belt, the Polaris suddenly picks up a radio call from Dr. Joan Dale, revealing that she and Cadet Roger Manning are on asteroid 2049. Then, just as suddenly, her voice is drowned out by static. Now on the control deck, Tom Corbett and Captain Strong work frantically to reestablish contact.
1: Rocket cruiser Polaris to Dr. Joan Dale. This is Tom Corbett on the Polaris. Can you read me, Dr. Dale? Come in. Come in.
2: Dr. Dale.
1: We've got her again, Captain Strong.
3: Good, I'll take over. Hello, Joan. This is Steve. Your rocket scout just exploded out here in space. How in the universe did you and Manning manage to abandon that ship and get to the asteroid?
2: We didn't abandon the ship, Steve. When Roger and I landed here, Mason and his men took us prisoners.
3: Joan, I don't understand. Why should Mason take you prisoners?
2: Well, he's learned that the ore he was sent here to mine is extremely valuable, so he's been strip mining, selling the ore privately to line his own pockets.
3: I see.
2: He and his men were loading a privately owned freighter when we arrived. We caught them red-handed.
3: Where are you transmitting from, Joan? How did you get to a set?
2: We're locked up in a tool shed where their spare equipment is stored. Roger and I finally succeeded in rigging up this radio. Steve, you're our only hope. You've got to help us.
3: We're on our way, Joan.
2: And Steve, another thing.
3: Yes?
2: In case anything goes wrong, I'll...
3: Hello, Joan? Joan, come in! What happened to the receiver, Tom?
1: Well, nothing far as I can see, Captain
3: Strong. Check the circuit.
1: Well, the circuit's all right, sir. She just isn't sending.
3: Well, try to raise her again.
1: Aye, aye, sir. Polaris calling Dr. Joan Dale on asteroid 2049. Polaris calling Joan Dale on asteroid 2049. Come in, Dr. Dale. We're reading you.
4: Hello, Polaris. Can you hear me?
5: Yes, this is the Polaris. Come in.
4: Is that you, Captain Strong?
5: Strong here, yes.
4: Listen, Strong, this is Greg Mason on asteroid 2049.
5: Mason, what have you done with Dr. Dale and Janet Manning?
4: Stop using your tubes, Strong. They're still healthy. I just had to close the lady's mouth. She talks too much.
5: What do you hope to gain by this, Mason?
4: A fortune, Captain, and the freedom to enjoy it. Now get this and get it straight. We're going to monitor your space transmitter from now on. Stay away from here, and don't try to send a report to any ship. Is that clear?
5: And if we do...
4: Then it will be curtains for these two friends of yours. You'll never see them again, alive.
0: We'll return to the exciting adventures of Tom Corbett, Space Cadet, in just a moment. So, stand by.
6: Say, spaceman, did you ever go to a briefing session? Well, that's what the cadets at Space Academy do before each space flight. All the cadets on that flight meet in the ready room. Then the commander of the flight gives them their instructions about the mission. Well, one day, Captain Strong was telling the cadets about it.
3: All right, now, settle down, everybody. Yeah, that's better. Now, you all know your jobs. We'll start blasting off at 0800 hours. Blast off at 3-minute intervals in the order assigned and head for the rendezvous point. And one thing more. Don't stay in the sack and miss breakfast. You'll need your wits about you and you'll need lots of energy. So get down to that mess hall early and put away a good breakfast. I suggest you belt away lots of Kellogg's Pep for one thing. Pep gives you plenty of vitamins, plenty of good food values, plenty of energy food to call on. Vitamins B1 and D help keep you on your toes. So make sure you're getting your share. Some of you ought to have second helpings of Pep on that score alone. Besides, Pep tastes so downright good, you'll ask for a second bowl anyway. Just make sure you leave some for me. That's all. Cadets, big Pep! Dismissed!
6: Well, I think Captain Strong had better get to that mess hall early himself. You know, Pep really makes a hit at the breakfast table. You spacemen out there, try Kellogg's Pep yourself. See how absolutely swell a cereal can be. You'll be just like cadets here at Space Academy if you sit down to the spaceman cereal, Kellogg's Pep. P-E-P.

0: While transmitting a message to the Polaris for help, Dr. Joan Dale and Cadet Roger Manning are surprised by Greg Mason, the mining engineer who was holding them prisoner on asteroid 2049. Mason then warns Captain Strong that if he attempts to land on the asteroid or contact the Solar Guard, Joan and Manning will be killed. Now several hours have passed, and Captain Strong and the space cadets are near asteroid 2049, hoping to find a way to rescue their friends.
1: We're within radar range of asteroid 2049, Captain Strong. What's our next move?
2: I don't know, Tom. I half expected Mason to warn us off again.
1: Well, there hasn't been a word from him since he warned us to keep away. And we'll be in visual contact in another minute or so. Shall we alter course?
2: No, let's hold her steady. I'd like to bait Mason into establishing radio contact again.
1: Well, sir, we're coming into visual range of the asteroid now.
2: Get a fix on it with a forward scanner, Tom.
1: Yes, sir.
2: Control deck to power deck. Check in.
3: Power deck, aye. And Astro here.
2: Astro, fire braking rockets 1 and 2. I don't know yet. Just stand by.
3: Aye, sir.
1: Captain Strong.
2: Well, what's the trouble, Tom?
1: Look here in the forward scanner. There's no sign of the space freighter anywhere. The asteroid is deserted.

0: I've been through the whole camp, Captain Strong. It's empty. Even the supplies are gone.
1: How about you, Astro?
2: Well, I didn't find anybody, if that's what you mean, sir, but I did notice something else.
1: Well, what's that?
2: The ore veins in the mine are all played out, sir. There's nothing down there to mine.
1: No? Well, it's beginning to make sense now.
0: How do you mean, sir?
1: Well, Mason and his men must have been just about ready to close up operations here when Joan and Roger arrived and found out what they were up to.
2: So now they've cleared out and have the whole universe to hide in.
0: Which means we'll never find them now.
1: Not unless Joan and Roger left some kind of clue for us.
2: No, but they didn't, Captain. We've searched every square inch of this asteroid.
0: Say, wait a minute, Astro. Remember when Dr. Dale first gave us that lab lecture on this ore?
2: Sure. What about it?
0: Remember she said it was very scarce, only two known sources?
2: Yeah, that's right. Asteroid 2049 and a twin. I forget which one it was now.
0: Number 2046.
1: What are you getting at, Tom?
0: Well, it's just a wild hunch, sir, but suppose Dr. Dale told Mason about the twin.
1: Why should she?
0: To keep Mason from killing her and Roger. He'd have no reason to keep prisoners when this mine played out.
2: Sure, and if she told him there was another deposit of that ore, Mason wouldn't lose any time blasting off to find it.
1: And he'd save valuable time by taking Joan along to help him.
0: And he's still safe with Dr. Dale and Roger as hostages.
2: Yeah, but all this leaves us just where we were before. If we try to land on the asteroid, he'd just carry out his threat to kill them.
1: Well, let's jump our hurdles one at a time. The first thing we have to do is to find Mason. Get back aboard the Polaris, boys, and prepare to blast off.
3: Well, Dr. Dale, you can thank your friends for keeping their word. So far, they haven't reported what's happened to you and Manning.
4: How long do you think you can get away with this, Mason? You're bound to be caught sooner or later.
5: That's right, Mason. You haven't a chance. If you were smart, you'd give yourself up to the Solar Guard. Maybe they'd be easy on you.
3: You're space-happy, Manning. I've got everything under control. As soon as my men strip this asteroid of its ore, we're blasting off in this freighter for outer space.
5: What about us?
3: You needn't worry, Manning. You and Dr. Dale won't have to make the trip.
5: You're darn right we won't.
6: Help! Johnny! Come in here! Quick!
5: I've just been waiting for a chance like this, Mason!
4: Roger, look out! Behind you!
5: Grab him, Tully! Let go of my arms, you slimy space nut!
6: That's it, Tully! You pin him down!
5: Dirty space crawlers, I'll take on both of you!
3: Stop now, you won't, Manny!
5: Let go of me!
3: And since you won't behave, we'll teach you how. Take them below, Tully! And put them in irons.
0: There it is, Captain Strong. I've got asteroid 2046 on the radar.
1: All right, Tom. Hold this course. It will keep us outside their radar scans.
7: But what are we going to do now, sir? How are we going to help Dr. Dale and Roger if we can't get any closer to the asteroid than this?
1: We've got to figure out a way to evade Mason's radar first, Astro.
0: That's going to be tough, sir. Even if we circle the asteroid and come up on the other side of his mining camp, his sonar equipment will pick up our rocket blast.
7: Hey, wait a minute. I've got an idea. Suppose we let them pick us up on their radar.
0: Are you crazy, Astro?
7: Maybe, but the way I figure it, Tom, if we alert them that way, they'll keep the radar on the Polaris to watch every move we make, right?
1: We can be sure of that, Astro.
7: Fine. Then the Polaris will act as a decoy. And while you keep the ship on a course just inside Mason's radar screen, sir, Tom and I could take the jet boat, land on the other side of the asteroid, and take them by surprise.
1: Sounds pretty risky, Astro. Even if you were able to find Joan and Roger, you could never get off the asteroid with them in a jet boat. Mason could shoot you down before you got back to the Polaris.
0: I think I've got the answer to that, sir. Give Astro and me a certain time limit to find Dr. Dale and Roger and get them away from the freighter. Then you close in and fire a space torpedo at Mason's ship.
1: Suppose you didn't find Joan and Roger.

0: the signal, wait exactly 10 minutes, and then fire the torpedo.
1: Hey, wait a minute. There's one thing I forgot.
0: What's that, Astro?
1: Even though they've got the radar on the Polaris, their sonar will pick up the sound of the jets in the boat.
2: There's a way out of that, I think, Astro. Judging by the size of asteroid 2046, the gravitational pull ought to be pretty slight.
0: Well, we can find out easily enough. Wait a minute. I'll check the master chart.
1: It shouldn't be much different from the other one. They're about the same size.
0: You're right, Astro. .005. Why, we could land the jet boat without using any braking power at all.
1: Yeah, we'd just float down to the surface. Our fall would be as easy as a parachute landing back on Earth.
2: Well, seems to add up to a workable plan.
0: It's the only chance we've got, sir.
2: All right. Jump into your space gear, boys, and grab a couple of parallel rays. You'll shove off in 5 minutes.
0: Hold on, Astro. We're going to touch down, and we just might hit a little harder than we figured.
1: We'll know in a second, Tom. Here goes.
0: Not bad. Hardly jarred us. Okay, put your space helmet on, and let's get moving.
1: Right.
3: All set. Open the hatch. Come on. We've got a small-sized hike ahead of us.
4: That won't take us long. With this gravity, you can jump 10 or 15 feet at a time.
3: I imagine they'll be using their space freighter for headquarters. I doubt if they take the time to put up a regular camp.
4: Okay, then, let's head for her. You can see her nose just over the horizon.

0: So far, so good, Astro. We haven't been spotted yet.
1: And there's the ship. The crew is unloading something from the aft hatch.
0: Mining equipment. Our hunch was right. They're going to take as much of this ore with them as they can.
1: Where do you think we'll find Dr. Dale and Roger?
0: They're on the ship somewhere. Doesn't that type of freighter have a hatch on the other side of the hull?
1: Most of them do. It's an escape hatch in case of a runaway reactor pile. It should lead right to the power deck.
0: Good. We'll give it a try. Come on.
2: Careful, Astro. We may run into somebody in this companionway.
3: I'll be ready for him. Hey, wait. Let's check this compartment.
2: Okay, open the bulkhead door, but take it easy.
3: There you are. Kind of dark.
2: I'll go in first. You cover me from here until I find out what's in there.
3: Go ahead.
4: Why are you space crawlers leave us alone?
3: Roger!
4: Huh? Who's that?
3: What's the matter? Don't you recognize me?
4: Tom, by all the moons of Jupiter.
5: How did you get here?
2: No time to explain now, Dr. Dale. We've got to blast out of here.
6: We can't, Junior. They've got us in irons.
2: Oh? Well, we can carve you out of those.
3: Hey, Astro.
7: Yeah, Tom? Any luck?
2: Yeah, I found them. Get outside and fire that flare.
7: Okay. I'll wait for you at the airlock. And tell Manning if he doesn't behave, we'll leave him behind.
6: Go on, you Venusian ape. I think I'll stay here.
5: Boy, this is no time for kidding. Corbett, can you get us out of these irons?
6: There's an electronic switch controlling them, Tom, but I don't know where it is.
2: We won't bother with the switch. I'll just short-circuit the connection. Now, listen. As soon as you're free, find a couple of spacesuits. After Astro fires that flare, we only have 10 minutes to get clear of this ship. Here's the airlock. Put your space helmets on.
3: Let me help you, Dr. Dale.
5: Thank you, Manning. I can manage.
0: Ready?
5: Yes, Corbett.
1: Lead the way, Junior. Hey, where's Astro? I thought he was going to meet us here.
0: Probably outside. Equalize pressure, will you, Roger?
1: Right.
5: Tom, why did you send Astro outside to fire a flare?
0: To let Captain Strong know we found you, ma'am. And have him fire a space torpedo at this ship.
1: A space torpedo?
0: Don't use your tubes, Roger. It's a timed operation. 10 minutes after he gets the signal, he'll fire. That'll give us time to clear the freighter.
1: Well, it's been at least 5 minutes since Astro left. We've got to make tracks.
0: 4 minutes and 30 seconds exactly, Roger. Don't worry. I'm keeping track of the time. We ought to make it easy. Okay, pressure's equalized.
1: I'll open the outer portal.
0: Right.
1: Come on, Dr. Dale.
0: You see Astro?
1: Yeah, there he is. Hey, Astro!
0: Astro, is everything okay?
5: What's the matter with him? Why doesn't he answer?
1: Hey, he looks kind of funny to me. He isn't even moving.
0: Quick, jumping Jupiter. He's been frozen by a parallel ray.
8: You're absolutely right, Sonny.
0: Huh?
8: Mason, drop that parallel ray, kid, or you'll be frosted.
0: Why, you...
5: No, Tom, don't.
0: Okay. Here you are, Mason.
8: Well, you're showing some sense, finally. More than that big hulk over there did.
0: Okay, so you got us. Now let him go.
8: All right. There. Astro, you all right?
1: Oh, sure. It sure felt awful to just stand here and see you walk into a trap.
0: How did it happen, Astro?
1: Mason and his crew just surprised.